0: the capital, Nairobi, shouting slogans, calling on the country's government not to allow the United States to set up an Ebola quarantine center in the country. Last week, the White House had said that the U.S. was setting up a facility in Kenya, where Americans who had been exposed to Ebola would be quarantined. A Kenyan court later temporarily suspended plans to set up the facility, following a petition filed by a local rights group. For NPR News, I'm Michael Kaluki, Nairobi.
1: The Carolina Hurricanes and Vegas Golden Knights are facing off in Game 1 of the NHL's Stanley Cup Final tonight. It's a best-of-seven series. Vegas is chasing a second title in four seasons. Carolina is playing for the Cup for the first time since its 2006 title. This is NPR News.
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3: 8:06 now on this Tuesday night and time for Due South. Thanks so much for listening to WUNC News. I'm Russ Henry. And we are so thankful for the bequests we've received that have helped make today's programming possible. If you've included WUNC News in your will or other estate plans, please let us know by calling 800-962-9862. And thank you.

0: the studios of WUNC News in Chapel Hill. This is Due South. I'm Jeff Tiberi. Atlantic hurricane season is officially underway in North Carolina, and the National Oceanic and Atmospheric Administration, NOAA in short, has released its 2026 predictions, though a below-normal season is expected, and early and strong El Niño effect is also anticipated this year. Here to help us better understand what this means for our region is Wes Hohenstein, chief meteorologist at CBS 17. Wes, welcome to Due South.
1: Hey, Jeff. Thanks for having me. It's been a busy weather year already, and now we get to add hurricanes to the mix.
0: And we're not half over. So here we go. With the hurricanes, of course, I should note, still on the ice and playing, because it just feels appropriate to acknowledge that as they're barreling deep in the playoffs here. All right, that aside, NOAA is predicting a below-average season. I've read as many as 8 to 14 named storms. How does that stack up to last year and recent cycles?
1: So I always like to start from what an average hurricane season brings us. So over the last 30 to 50 years, on average, the Atlantic hurricane season produces 14 named storms. So 14 takes us all the way to the N named storm, okay, which this year, by the way, is Nana.
0: Oh, I mean, no, that's not good. My mom is Nana to my kids.
1: Right. How many grandmas out there are Nanas?
0: Oh.
1: So there is no way that Nana is going to be a bad storm. But back to my answer, 14 is average. So that takes us through the N named storm, just to give you an idea.
0: Okay.
1: So NOAA, places like Colorado State, which has been doing hurricane forecasts for more than 40 years, NC State here in the Triangle, They're all predicting about to below average of that 14 named storms. So that would put us in or earlier, June 1st through November 30th.
0: Oh, well, this is obviously very serious, and we're going to move on in a minute, but I do have to ask this, and you're not a name expert, but that's just not okay, using Nana. Have we ever had a Nixon, Hurricane Nixon?
1: Nixon?
0: You don't know, and that's okay.
1: No, we have not.
0: I'm going off the rails.
1: We
0: here.
1: Have not. But you know what?
0: Yes.
1: Do you know what name we do have back this year?
0: Please.
1: We had it 6 years ago. It wreaked havoc for TV and radio people all over the East Coast. Isaias is the I named storm. It's back this year. You know, we go through the list every 6 years unless something gets retired. Start practicing now. Isaias is the I named storm this year.
0: Isaias, that would be the ninth storm of this Atlantic hurricane season. It's underway now, runs through November 30th. We're chatting about it here on Due South. Let's talk about El Nino. Remind us of what it is and what it might mean in terms of earlier and stronger impacts.
1: Okay, so El Niña and the opposite La Niña have to do with stuff happening in the Pacific Ocean, water currents changing, and then it upsets the atmosphere all the way across the country to the Atlantic Ocean. And what El Niño means for hurricane development is it's hard to do because the winds way up high in the atmosphere are a lot stronger. And if a lazy hurricane's trying to form, doesn't like to work hard, and it has strong winds in the upper level, less of them are going to form. So El Niño usually means that we have fewer storms. And that's why all the predictions we've seen so far are for average to below average numbers. Now, if we had a La Niña, that means the winds are lighter in the upper atmosphere.
0: Okay.
1: It's a lot easier for hurricanes to form.
0: Okay.
1: We tend to have more in those years. But this year, El Niño could mean less hurricanes.
0: All right. Wes Hohenstein, chief meteorologist at CBS 17, here with us on Due South. We've had some really large tropical storm systems, I think, in recent years. Any rhyme or reason or way to forecast if that is likely to continue in 2026?
1: No. Intensity forecasting is really hard, especially months out. We've gotten pretty good over the years at forecasting the path in the near term, but short-term intensity forecasting, size of storms, that's really hard, let alone months out. But I'll tell you this, you know, we've had some monsters over the last few years, Matthew and Florence, right? Do you know the worst storm we had last year was only a tropical storm, Chantal? Remember, that's the one in July that dumped a foot of rain in some spots.
0: A lot of flooding here in central North Carolina. But why? Go next level. Why was that one so bad? Just remind listeners.
1: It was bad because it was a slow-moving rainmaker. And we know what slow-moving rainmakers can do. Helene in the western part of the state a couple of years ago, Florence moving 2 miles an hour, 30 inches of rain on the coast.
2: Right.
1: So size doesn't matter. Speed of storms matter for North Carolina. And Chantal, just a tropical storm, but boy, 12 inches of rain in less than a day, that's going to cause a lot of problems.
0: So you invoke Chantal. We've also had Florence and Matthew and Michael and Helene in the last decade. And one of the factors with all of those, or some of them, was the fact that rivers were already high. You get all this water and the rivers crest. There's all sorts of fluid issues, right? Right now, in this moment, in 2026, we are in a drought across the entire state. April, I believe, was the driest April since record keeping began in 1895. So this might be a stretch, but I am curious. Is there any connection between hurricane season and lower river levels and the ongoing drought? Like, do these come together in any way?
1: No, they're kind of not related. If you want to make one correlation, it would be that a lot of times when we're going into an El Nino, that typically means we're a little hotter, drier because there's more high pressure ridging. High pressure usually means good weather, low pressure, bad weather, right? So that can be related. But so going into this hurricane season, we're in a horrible drought. We need 10 to 12 inches of rain in a month to break the drought. And what are the only ways around here that we get that much rain? Tropical systems. Over history, you may be thinking back like, oh yeah, we were in a really bad drought and then we got a bad hurricane and the drought ended. They're related in the fact that the only way to end really bad droughts is to get a major tropical system. And I don't think any of us want to wish that on this year to break the drought.
0: It's a major catch 22.
1: That's what would it take.
0: Wow. Okay. I mean, that's fascinating. I want to widen the lens for a moment. In the last year and a half, there have been significant cuts to NOAA as well as the National Weather Service. Is that still having any residual impacts on the forecasting and your ability to look at the expectations for this hurricane season? I mean, the funding has diminished climate change and climate transformation. That's still here, of course. But how are the cuts still carrying on today?
1: So you might be able to say that some of the cuts have resulted in less data and less information to go into our short-term and medium-term forecasting. But you know what? Maybe we're just in a weird cycle, or maybe we're having a couple bad forecast days. So there's not enough data. I don't buy into that.
0: Okay.
1: I'm going to make it work every day. Meteorologists and scientists all over the country, whether it's NOAA or Weather Service or TV or radio, we're going to make it work. We're going to get the best forecast.
0: Yeah.
1: But I'll tell you this, when we've got a Category 4 hurricane threatening the East Coast, budgets don't matter. Staffing doesn't matter. We're going to go out and we're going to fly those hurricane hunters. We're going to send drones. We're going to get the most data, the best forecast we can to save what could be millions of lives when it made. So that's not going to change.
0: Sure.
1: Maybe we're getting some less information, but we're still got a pretty good handle on what's going to happen with the weather day to day.
0: Wes Hohenstein, chief meteorologist at CBS 17, with us for a couple of more moments here on Due South on listener-supported WNC News. This might be a throwaway, but it's a point of geographic interest for me. So as I think about North Carolina, significant coastline, just more than 300 miles of direct ocean front. Up north, you've got the Outer Banks. Farther south, the Crystal Coast. And then farther to the south, beyond Wilmington, the Cape Fear Coast and the Brunswick Islands. Are they all created equal in the name of hurricanes and tropical storms?
1: In North Carolina, yes. Brunswick and Outer Banks, they're all the same. But here's where North Carolina is not created equal compared to South Carolina or Louisiana. They don't stick out like a sore thumb.
0: Literally.
1: If you look at history about what states have the most tropical storm hurricane strikes over the years, number one is Florida. Why? Because it's got warm water on both sides, and it sticks out of the U.S.
0: Sticks out like a
1: awkwardly.
0: Leg. Right, yeah.
1: Right. So that's an easy one. Texas, kind of the same thing.
0: Okay.
1: Well, look at the East Coast. Everything's nice and smooth going up the East Coast, and all of a sudden, here comes North Carolina just sticking out like a sore thumb. that makes it easier for us to get hit by tropical systems over time. And I think we're third or fourth among other U.S. states. Sure. We've been hit the most in history. We're at number three, maybe number four on that list.
0: 30 seconds or so, Wes, if you would, a piece of advice, a reminder, something that the lay North Carolinian can do, should do, needs to do here at the start of hurricane season.
1: So I would say this for any weather event, anything in your life, always be ready. Don't ever think that it's not going to happen to you. If we're under a tornado watch, if we're under a hurricane watch, if you're driving to the grocery store and don't think you need to put on your seatbelt because you're not going to get into a crash, never think of anything in life that it's not going to happen to you. If you're ready for something bad to happen, maybe that something bad won't happen. When it comes to weather, that is being out in a thunderstorm, maybe getting struck by lightning, having a tornado watch and not being prepared for a tornado to hit your neighborhood, or during a hurricane, not being ready to know what to do. In central North Carolina, we never evacuate. We hunker down. We practice good safety. We're ready for the power to go out. If you're on the beach, you might have to evacuate and come back home if a hurricane is coming. But what I would tell you for hurricanes, for weather, for most everything in life, just be ready for something bad. Don't be a doomsdayer, but be prepared in anything in life, especially in the upcoming hurricane season.
0: Wes Hohenstein is chief meteorologist at CBS 17 in Raleigh. Wes, thank you for the intel.
1: Always happy to join you, Jeff.
0: More due south in a moment. I'm Jeff Tiberi. 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
2: The race to control the Senate heats up with Texas Republicans choosing a candidate who has been impeached. Plus, the Pope warned us about the dangers of AI, and we will answer a listener's question. He is frustrated with President Trump's anti-weaponization fund. I'm David Green. Hope you will join Mo Lathy, Sarah Isger, and me for the next Left, Right, and Center.
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0: This is Due South on WUNC News. I'm Jeff Tiberi. Atlantic hurricane season is underway and runs through November 30th. Earlier this hour, you heard from Wes Hohenstein, chief meteorologist at CBS 17 in Raleigh. We turn now to someone else who will be tracking storm systems closely for the next few months, someone who has taken on the responsibility of forecasting extreme weather, and someone who, bluntly, seems way too young to have been already doing this work for a decade. Ethan Clark joins us on the line. He's the owner and founder of North Carolina's Weather Authority, an increasingly popular site that many North Carolinians utilize to get ready for the weather. Ethan graduated from NC State University in December, and we are glad to have him here on the program. Ethan, welcome to Due South.
4: Thank you for having me.
0: Thanks for being here. All right, let's start with North Carolina's Weather Authority. For people who are unfamiliar, a brief description, please. What is it?
4: So it's a weather page I started in middle school, been running for 10 years, and I cover all 100 counties across the state, and I have it on Facebook and Instagram, and I have a website, and I just daily forecast any major events. That's basically the basic of it, but okay. Any weather event across the state I try to cover.
0: You have a staff of one or more?
4: It's just me, and occasionally some like a part-time friend helps, but that's not much.
0: How does someone
5: who is in their early 20s, forecast weather across 100 counties by themselves? And how have they been doing it since they were in middle school? How does this actually work?
4: That's a good question. I guess I figured it out. There's a lot of different things that go into this. Obviously, every day you get up and look at the forecast, make the model, look at the models, look at the observations. And for me, I've taught myself different the microclimates across the state, especially in the mountains and on the coast. And that helps me to be able to naturally know what's going on. And then obviously, as the day or each day goes on, you look at the upcoming events and see what's going to happen. And that's kind of how I forecast the weather.
5: Okay. I'm going to go out on a real limb here and say that you are passionate about weather, like really passionate, but I'm interested in the roots. Do you have a meteorologist in the family? Were you just really into to clouds and precipitation? Like what's the impetus? What's the start of all this?
4: There is not. My dad's an engineer and my mom's is a scientist, but, everything for me was when I was a kid, growing up in Raleigh. I grew up in Raleigh. I was born in Raleigh, so I'm from North Carolina. And we had a big snowstorm in probably like 2009-ish around Christmas time. And I was curious as to how it snowed and why it snowed on Christmas when that's not common here. And that's kind of how I sparked my interest. And then in elementary school, I actually went to my principal in fourth grade and asked if I could be on the morning news as a meteorologist. I didn't really have one, but they decided to give me a chance, and I was the weather forecaster for the remaining 2 years of my elementary school career.
5: And I'm curious here, this is a labor of love. I mean, you have, just to be clear, you have now grown your following to several hundred thousand people who check in with North Carolina's Weather Authority on, as you note, Facebook and Instagram. Are you making money? Are you like, is this a hobby or is this a business?
4: My goal is to become a business. So it's mostly a hobby, but I've decided, at least for now, I'm going to try to start my own company. Just create an LLC and try to figure out ways to offer, people that want consulting, like, or weather advising for events, some partnerships with, corporate or communities and businesses across the state. That's kind of like what I'm working on now for the future to keep the page running and be able to allow folks that are loving my content to keep receiving it for free, because I'm under them believe that weather information should be given to for free. Obviously, if there's like, if you want a meteorologist on call or events like that, that's different. But like basic weather and alerts, I believe should be free.
5: Ethan Clark with us here on Due South. He is the creator and curator and keeper upper of North Carolina's Weather Authority, a popular go-to weather source. Ethan is just in his early 20s, and he's sharing with us that he has been interested in tracking weather for a long time. You note, Ethan, you grew up in Raleigh. You went to Oberlin Middle School, I believe. Two-part question here. Were you the weather kid at school? And at what point did this turn from interest to looking at predictive models and understanding computer systems and actually starting to do forecasts?
4: I would say that started the end of middle school into high school. I really started to like understand, like, you know, not like fully understand the weather. Obviously, there's a lot of education involved with meteorology, but understanding like the basics of it, understanding computer models. And honestly, at that time, in elementary school, we didn't really have the technology the kids now do, but I had books, actually, and very slow laptops. And then so as I went to middle school and high school, I started, obviously, technology was advancing. So YouTube became very helpful. A lot of YouTube training. There's a lot of random videos I watched. And then honestly, just like seeing everything every day, started to self-teach myself. And then like when I got to college, like some of the meteorology classes I took, I was like, this is so easy because I already knew it all. But actually, yeah, I went to Oberlin Road and then graduated from Broughton High School.
5: Okay.
4: And for your question regarding the friends, no one knew about the page until like very deep into my high school career, at least my friend group. Like some family did. If I wasn't publicly telling people who I was, it was just under North Carolina Weather Authority, but there was no name who ran it. And then when I decided to make it public, it was during one of the hurricanes. I was actually on a TV station and people recognized my voice. And then I was like, okay, well, now the word has gotten out, so I should tell everyone who runs this page.
5: Interesting. You've been up for hours today. You typically, I think, get up early in the morning. Give us, if you would, reminder, we're not meteorologists or have the level of knowledge you do about weather, but take us through a typical morning when you get up, what you're looking at, how you are discerning what can be expected, what you're going to forecast. Like, how do you make your predictions?
4: Yeah, so usually I try to have my forecast posted by Nillard in 5:30. On most days, it is made in the morning when I wake up. Some days, if it's a very easy forecast and I know nothing's going to change, I'll make it before I go to bed, and then it'll be a scheduled post to come out at 5:30, which usually is made around 11 or midnight, so there's really not much of a time difference there. But yeah, usually I get up around 5. I make the forecast. I go through all the data. It takes me about 45 minutes just to make the like daily post that everyone sees, unless it's like super quiet, like very easy weather. But North Carolina doesn't seem to have that much of easy weather. So usually there's something going on or some sort of microclimate. You have to get the temperatures. And nowadays people aren't too focused on, is it going to be a high of 75 or high of 70? It doesn't really make a difference to most people. It's just like generally the general feel of the 70s and 80s or 60s and 50s, just however that works. So I spend at least 30 minutes looking at all the data. I like to look at current observations, which helps a lot. You can see where systems are if they're lining up with the model data. Because some people, especially some meteorologists, live and die by model data. But there's a very good importance to using the current observations to make a forecast, which I think people forget about. They just look at the model and they don't compare the model to what's going on.
5: Yeah.
4: Which is where I think things go wrong.
5: Weather, of course, is something that so many of us are tracking on a regular basis for outdoor enjoyment or plans, but also for safety measures, right? When extreme weather rears its unfortunate head, from intense thunderstorms to hurricanes to tornadoes, it's a very serious thing to report on. And I wonder what it's like to do it as one, where the pitfalls and the challenges are. I mean, I mentioned CBS 17 earlier and WRAL. They have a whole teams of people who do this, and you're doing it by yourself. And I'm wondering how you're able to do it by yourself, if you're able to do it to that degree by yourself.
4: I'd like to say I'm able to produce the same quality of forecasts that other channels and networks across the state are using. And for me, obviously, I have no management, so I don't have to follow the rules of management. So I kind of can do whatever I think is best for the people. And for me, for the most part, it is very doable by myself at this point. There's obviously some background stuff with like media and interviews, or like even like PIO. It would be great if I had like a PIO person, because that's where my biggest, like a lot of my work is that, interacting with the public. So that's where I spend a lot of my quality time of responding to comments, responding to messages. So during big events, that kind of gets put on the back burner, and I try to just prioritize content, which is usually answering. I'll go through and look through everyone's questions, and then I'll just make my forecast based on those questions to help. And I look at all the data, and obviously I can do live forecasting. Mm-hmm. And all that is very capable. And for now, I do not plan on getting anyone else to help me.
5: Sure.
4: At some point, my long-term goal is to hire employees. In the future, there's like some companies that do that. And that's kind of like, obviously, it's not going to happen next week or even next year, but that's my goal.
5: When was the last time you took a vacation?
4: Well, I go on vacations. Usually no one knows I'm on vacation, but I don't. When was the last time I haven't actually posted? And it's been years. I go on vacations and I just continue my forecasting like normal.
5: Sometimes
4: bad weather. Sometimes it's very nice and it's easy to go on vacation because you don't have to do much. I've been on vacations where I was in Europe once and we had severe weather in Raleigh, and I was up at like 3 and 4 in the morning in Europe covering that.
5: I think, respectfully, Ethan, I'm going to show my age here and say that's not vacation to me. This is working from home. This is working remotely. And I'm not criticizing, but I don't know if this qualifies as a vacation, but a playful point nonetheless. Let me remind listeners, Ethan Clark is with us. He manages North Carolina's Weather Authority, a site online. And he is, well, let me ask you this. Do you consider yourself a meteorologist? Have you had the training for that? What's your title?
4: Yeah, I graduated from NC State with a degree in environmental science, concentration in meteorology and natural disasters.
5: Okay.
4: So a bachelor's.
5: Okay. So that's it, huh?
6: Yeah.
5: You mentioned questions a moment ago. You do forecasting for all 100 North Carolina counties. What kinds of questions do you frequently get? What are people interested in?
4: Oh, it's everything.
5: Yeah.
4: Some of the questions are rather interesting. Some are like, what on earth is this? People are very, very interested in very long-term forecasting. Like, I'll get someone says they have a wedding on June 15th and they want to forecast now. And I guess we have not done well in the weather communication world to explain that we cannot confidently tell you what's going to happen on June 15th and if it's at 3 o'clock if your wedding's going to get rained on right now.
5: Right. I should know for listeners, you and I are recording this on May 29th.
4: So
5: what is the window? Well, if that's a misconception, what's the real for you? What can you confidently forecast out? How many days ahead?
4: For me, 3 to 5 days is where you can confidently say something. Even in a 7-day forecast, you have no clue. 6 to 7 days, 8 days out, what is actually going to happen? 3 days is like a very sweet spot. We're getting to a point where you can say 5. But to be honest, sometimes, depending on the weather setup, we barely know 48 hours out. And that's not even, I'm not even trying to lie about that. I'm just going to be honest. Because there's some meteorologists that want to confidently say they know this for sure will happen in 48 hours. And we don't for sure know it's going to happen. It's a science. And there's so many aspects to the environment, the atmosphere, that will may or may not come together. And it's living and dying by the models. So that's why I believe my forecasting technique is a little different. I use scenarios, and I'm very big on scenarios and explaining what the best and worst case scenario, because I think that's the best way to forecast when it's unknown. Obviously, if it's a calm week and it's going to be 75 and sunny every day, then I'll confidently tell you for 5 days it's not going to rain and be 75 enough. And sunny. But I've had times where we're on day 5, and on day 1, I say day 5 is going to be 100% dry, and then somehow something comes up that we didn't see.
5: Interesting. So. All right. You mentioned the word calm there. So I'm going to go in the 180 degree opposite direction and bring us to Helene. Coming up on 2 years ago now, you tracked Helene, forecasted, posted about Helene in September of 2024. I've read that you failed the statistics class because you were prioritizing storm coverage. Tell us a little bit about that if you would like, but also what covering Helene was like from, I'm presuming, either your dorm room or your off-campus apartment.
4: Yeah, so I covered Helene from my off-campus apartment, like basically on campus, but it's off-campus apartment in downtown Raleigh. And I had that in my desk and an iPad and some monitors, and that was about it. And I knew about a week and a half out that it was probably going to be bad. To an extent, how bad? And I did fail a class because I pretty much went nonverbal, basically didn't speak to anyone for like 2 weeks and was like just nonstop trying to figure out how do we warn people. Mm-hmm. And then the aftermath was something I hadn't covered before. I usually stop after a storm goes, but this time I'd kind of played around with it during Florence, but Lee and I decided I would continue covering at least for a couple of weeks. Obviously, I'm not a news channel, so I don't do that type of stuff, but I decided the need was there and the impact importance. So I had to do all that. I did fail a stat class, and as a result is why I graduated in December and not that May of that year, because I was behind because of that. And I kind of just was like, the weather was more important to me. I could go back and take the stat class. I was already had started my career, in my opinion, and I'm pretty sure that was a defining moment still in my career, so I'm not really worried about failing a stat class.
5: Sure. Fair enough. So, yeah. Oh, no, I was not a stellar student. No judgment. I was just more curious.
4: Oh, yeah. I mean, I probably could have passed if I actually tried, but the storm came, and it was on in September, and it was like kind of in the middle of the semester, mm-hmm. so it kind of really put me behind. So, and then after that, I was so like flustered from the storm. And
5: yeah.
4: I didn't even know what to do. I couldn't really focus at all.
5: Ethan Clark with us here for a couple of more moments on Due South. He's chatting about his passion for weather, the site he has created, and the source that is used by hundreds of thousands. Well, I should say you have hundreds of thousands of followers. I don't know how many people are using it on a regular basis, I suppose, but you have a large following. You're active on social media. Social media is by my estimation, largely a cesspool, or in certain corners, it's a cesspool. You're also, I think, admittedly, years ahead of yourself, or years ahead of where somebody might typically be. And I'm wondering how you've been received, and if you've been largely and well received, or if there's some folks who are like, "What? Like, who is this kid? And what does he think he's doing?"
4: Surprisingly, I do also think social media is a cesspool unless you can use it in a way that's helpful. Surprisingly, I have been well received. Pretty much, I've had very few people say anything bad about me. A very few couple, and a lot. Some of them, you do some research and you realize they're not even in North Carolina, may not even be in the United States. So that's an easy ban from the page. But that's kind of what I've had throughout my career. I've not had any bad things, but. Yeah. Social media can be used good and bad, in my opinion.
5: What's your favorite weather system, event? What's your favorite kind of weather?
4: I like hurricanes, actually, in tropical systems, but I prefer them to be in the ocean just to watch. I obviously don't want anything else. But I am very interested in tropical systems. I have probably some of my most training in tropical weather. Okay. And then second is usually snow or severe weather, which obviously there's tropical weather, which has severe weather, but tornadoes and storms. I love storm. I love a good thunderstorm, a good summer storm. It's not going to impact anyone.
5: Ditto.
4: Or cause any damage.
5: Sure. Like sitting on the front porch and letting that rain come down.
4: Mm-hmm. Seem to be lacking that recently in North Carolina.
5: We have been lacking that as we get going into June here. If you were going to go anywhere in the world for 6 months, and forecast weather there, cannot be in the southeast of the United States, where would you go?
4: Good question. I'd probably go to Europe. They have very interesting weather, depending on where you are. And they don't have coverage they have very good weather model data. Mm. They don't have a good way to present the data. They don't have good communications and weather forecasting over in Europe. They have very good data. So they have good stuff they can show, but they lack the public-facing image of weather forecasting in Europe. So that's where I would go.
5: It's 2026. What will Ethan Clark be doing in 2036? A forecast, please.
4: Well, hopefully, forecasting that, I'll have a nice weather empire or company in the state. Still be working for myself and hopefully be able to continue to help North Carolinians stay safe. And by 2036, I'm sure there will be some sort of new social media, or hopefully by then I'll at least have an app. That's at least my goal.
5: Ethan Clark is owner and founder of North Carolina's Weather Authority. You can find and follow it on Facebook as well as Instagram. Ethan, thank you for joining us on Due South today.
4: Thank you. Nice to meet you.
5: Still ahead this hour, a little chat about what you can accomplish in 6 hours in Raleigh. A travel segment ahead. I'm Jeff Tiberi. Stay with us. This is Due South on listener-supported WUNC News.

0: When Pope Leo was revealed to have Creole roots in New Orleans and grandparents who changed their racial identity to white after settling in Chicago, journalist Susan Salney recognized the story. Her great-uncle Edward had done the same thing a century ago. On the next Fresh Air, what she discovered about his life and the secret that broke her family in half. Join us.
1: 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Thank you for listening to WUNC News. I'm Russ Henry. Coming up at 9 o'clock, we'll bring you Left, Right, and Center. 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UNC Chapel Hill, first and for all. 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
3: Oh boy, we're here to share their recommendations. And maybe to debate the best spots in Raleigh is Josh Sullivan. He's the social media producer at WUNC News. Josh, glad to have you back on Due South.
4: Yeah, thanks for having me.
2: Also with us here in our Due South studios, digital news intern Lauren Rhodes. Lauren, welcome back to Due South. I understand you were here as a student reporter, maybe with me. It's been 2 years when you were at the Daily Tar Heel. Back in 2024. Welcome back.
5: Thanks so much for having me.
2: All right.
3: Well, you know, Josh, Lauren, why 6 hours in Raleigh? Why not two? Maybe because of the traffic, but why 6 hours?
4: Yeah, I mean, I think the most important thing, this is not like a knock on Raleigh. This is not saying you only need 6 hours. It's just we're really busy people. Lauren is graduating this year, or just graduated, and I know we've got all stuff going on in our lives, so we can't just like take a whole day. So 6 hours seemed appropriate. Jason, our editor, signed off on that much time. And yeah, I mean, it was pretty go, all goes from the start, but we squeezed a bit in.
2: All right. Jason DeBruin, editor here at WNC News. He lives in Wake County. I live in Wake County. I have a Raleigh mailing address. I don't live in the city proper. Josh, you live in the city. Lauren, you lived in Raleigh. Your parents are still there. But this is a relatively big geographic place. Not everybody's experience is the same. My preferences with two young kids and where I live might be different from y'all's. How did you decide on places that you think most people would like to go and put feet down for part of the 6 hours?
4: Yeah, that's a good question. I think like Lauren and I sat down, we had the entire list, and we were really just like, okay, first of all, what's manageable in this like shorter amount of time? And second of all, like, what do we think that the New York Times really got right? And we kind of just went from there.
5: And we also talked to a lot of people in the office about what their picks were, and kind of pulled everyone and then went from there, because obviously things like barbecue is going to pull a lot of different answers from different people.
2: Oh boy, we went right to barbecue.
3: I know. So we're not going to make folks wait. We want to know the top places on your list, the most important things you think we should do.
4: Well, it was a pretty concise day. We started off just me and my dog, went to Bolted Bread, brought what we got to Umstead Park, Umstead State Park. I live really close to there, so it was kind of an easy transition.
2: Okay.
4: From there, we went to the farmer's market restaurant. We met

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1: Closed by the time we finished up, so we settled for Trophy Brewing. Always a good choice.
2: All the breweries were closed by what time?
1: It was like 4 o'clock.
2: That's too early for the breweries to be closed.
1: Well, they hadn't opened yet. I should say.
2: Oh, they hadn't opened yet. I'm sorry, yeah. Still closed. All right, I want to briefly, you alluded to doing this exercise and wanting to figure out what the New York Times didn't get right or what they missed. Let's just touch on that. What did the New York Times miss or not do right? From your perspective, Josh Sullivan.
1: Yeah, that's a great question. I think the overwhelming consensus is it might have gotten the barbecue choices wrong. You know, I'm not a North Carolina native, and so there are some people are going to feel a lot more passionate about this than others, but you know, it gave a lot of credit to the Pit, and the Pit is a real fun spot. It's in a great location. It might not be the best barbecue in Raleigh. And so, yeah, that's up for debate. That's the great thing about things like this.
2: I mean, there is a Sam Jones barbecue location in downtown Raleigh. Now, do you have a bar? I'm not running for public office, but you got to be real careful when you delve into the barbecue debate because you're going to make some enemies.
3: Well, I know some barbecue chefs personally, so I don't even go to Raleigh for barbecue.
2: We're talking about Raleigh today.
3: But when I go, but when I do go to Raleigh, and you did not mention, I hit that Krispy Kreme hard. You ought to mention Krispy Kreme donuts. That's where I go in Raleigh because they make them there and ship them everywhere else, you know, so I like going there when they're hot.
2: All right, let me just remind listeners, we're chatting with Josh Sullivan, social media producer, and Lauren Rhodes, digital news intern here at WNC News, talking about 6 hours in Raleigh, and we're talking about some of the different stops that you made. What else did not make the list but was very high in terms of love or mention?
4: I told you I'd talk about this earlier, but I have a deep, deep-seated love for Big Ed's, and I was so sad that Big Ed's was not on the New York Times list. I grew up going to Big Ed's for, like, my birthday and stuff.
2: And for those who don't know, what is Big Ed's?
4: Big Ed's is this awesome breakfast place. It's got, like, lunch, too, but it's, like, good Southern, like, home cooking.
3: They have pancakes.
4: Pancakes the size of your head that are, like, literally, like, cornbread, but pancake form. Yeah. And they also have excellent, like, bacon and eggs. And if you go, it's in the historic district. If you go on like a weekend around noon, the line is literally down the block and it is worth waiting for it every time.
3: Oh yeah. That was one not to leave off.
1: Mm. I think too, you know, there were a lot of great places, but Players Retreat in Raleigh, I mean, really tough to leave that off the list. It might not be the best food or drink you've ever had, although it is great, but it's just a staple for the neighborhood. It's a staple. It's one of those few places you can go and see a fresh 21-year-old from state along with a like 85-year-old alumnus. I think that's really cool. There's not a lot of places that exist like that in the world anymore, and that's one of them.
3: But what about also, I noticed, I mean, maybe it was tucked away in different, but the North Carolina Museum of Art, I mean, that's right there on Blue Ridge. Brunch there in that restaurant is delicious, but you know, during the summer, you know, but you know,
4: the trail system.
3: Those are night, you know, they have different performances and of course even movies out there. But then if you're trying to fit it in a day, like between 9 and 5, your 6 hours, you can always walk the halls and look at that beautiful art.
1: So the art museum did make the list.
3: Good.
2: We were just 7.5 minutes in, and we hadn't mentioned the art museum.
3: I know. I was trying.
2: And partner in crime over here was not happy about that.
3: I live there all the time.
4: The thing that made the list, I think, for us from the art museum was the trails outside, because they have these like almost 5-ish miles of trails that has art exhibits included into it. And it's totally free for the public. So it's great if you want to get your kids tired. It's great if you want to bike or walk or run or take your dog out.
2: I want to ask y'all to that point, if y'all have ever been to or seen the swings, the musical swings that are part of the 5 miles of trail outside the Museum of Art. I was there with my family recently. They're like, you swing, and if you get, I don't know how many there are, 8 or 9 swings, but you can get it going almost in a harmony. It's neat and beautiful.
4: It's really neat.
3: Yeah. Well, you have to like to walk that far, though. That's why I've never seen this one.
2: That far from the parking lot. Do y'all have it? We're going to move on from the Museum of Art in a moment, but what's your, do you have a favorite? I mean, you love the

0: Museum of Art, but is there a particular exhibit or something that you enjoy going back to time and time again?
1: No, they just have some permanent pieces there from definitely several North Carolina artists and from around the world. And, you know, there's an artist from Ghana. His piece is so big and covers a whole wall. Now I'm trying to think of his name, but, you know, they're just, I've just been there. I've lived in this area longer than I've lived anywhere else in my life. And so I like to go and just see the permanent pieces. So I enjoy the art museum.
0: I want to ask you all about third spaces, aka people watching. I grew up outside of Boston. I went to school in upstate New York. When I go to New Orleans, and there are other major cities, Las Vegas, Charleston, I find there can be very good people watching. Do you have any favorite spots for people watching in Raleigh?
2: I'm a big diehard of Umstead State Park. I live pretty close to it now, and I was pretty excited it made the list. I go there with my dog like a few days a week. I'll ride my bike there. It's to the point where, like, when that first warm weekend hits and I can't find a parking spot, I'm kind of like, y'all weren't here 3 weeks ago when it was 30 degrees, but, you know, that's fine. I think, like, that's pretty cool, but just because of the variety of things that are going on, you have, like, people doing dog training, you have summer camps going on, you have, like, field trips. Umstead just announced, like, this program to get these motorized vehicles for people who are wheelchair bound.
0: Interesting.
2: To have a similar. So there's just a lot going on. That's, like, personally one of my favorites.
0: Yeah.
3: I would have to go with Dick's Park, which we did put on the list, just because it's so fun to watch people, like, play with the trolls, the giant trolls that are there.
0: Yes.
3: You also have dogs. You have the playground nearby. I also, it's not on our list, but I frequent Lafayette Village in North Raleigh.
0: Absolutely.
3: You can go to Jubala and get an excellent latte and watch workout classes and people walking and people with their kids.
0: Have you ever been to Lafayette Village?
1: No.
3: It's crazy.
0: It's this French themed place in North Raleigh, right?
3: There's like a wine bar. There's like tapas, I think. There's like a bunch of crazy stuff around there. And it has a mini Eiffel Tower. It's all in this like French Quarter themed area.
1: Yeah, I'm a little more lowbrow. So I people watch at the flea market, you know, where you can get, you know, ice cream and snow cones. And
0: you've mentioned the flea market a couple times.
1: You know what?
0: At the state fairgrounds.
1: Well, it's at the state fairgrounds, which is a historic place. Mm-hmm. It's just, I just love the state fairgrounds in Raleigh. But we talk about all the young folks who are moving to the area and who are already here because of college, right? But man, when I moved here many years ago, I furnished my whole house from that flea market. I mean, from sofa to dining room table. So, you know, that's the plug I'm giving. And you watched a lot of people watching there. A lot of people watching.
0: I'll just mention, having spent lots of time at the legislature by virtue of being a reporter there for a while, I think that if it's not too hot of a day, there's some decent people watching around those parts. But I think one of the underrated elements, I'm interested if this came up at all in y'all's conversations, is the Museum of Natural Sciences in downtown Raleigh, a free museum. It's a big, huge free museum, often just lots of school groups there. That's a great resource, I think. But talk to us about other museums. We mentioned the Museum of Art. If there are any others that were considered for how to spend 6 meaningful hours in Raleigh.
3: Yeah, Jason, our digital editor, he did bring up the North Carolina Museum of Natural Sciences, which is a place that I have frequented. I grew up first coming to Raleigh to visit my uncle because I would come to visit him on the weekends and he would take me there all the time. It was there in Big Ed's for my birthday. And I have been like a few times as an adult, and it is like a wonderfully done museum. It's just cool. Like, they have a giant blue whale skeleton. They have a giant sloth. It is completely free for the public. And I find that it's interesting as an adult, and it was super fun as a kid. So it probably is good for all ages.
2: Yeah, I think the Children's Museum too. I don't have kids myself, but I've done a decent amount of reporting over there or in that area. And I think they've got the IMAX theater over there. It's like right in the heart of course, like right across from Morris Square. And there's, you know, if you want to bring your kids to a coffee shop after and stuff like that, you're free to do that.
0: A few more minutes here on Due South with Lauren Rhodes, digital news intern at WNC, and Josh Sullivan, social media producer at WNC News. I'm going to pick on them and then I want you to pick on them. There's no place for live music in here.
1: Mm. Well, that's for things
0: What's
1: after the
0: that?
1: 6 hours.
0: Remember? Oh, okay. We start. Oh, okay, I'm sorry.
1: No, I'm just saying that's why they haven't gotten to the live music.
2: Yeah, I think Bowstring. I don't know if y'all are familiar with that, but I think that's a pretty unique spot to Raleigh. And that would have made my list for sure.
3: Yeah. My brother's a musician and he plays at the Creedmoor all the time. So I have to shout out the Creedmoor. I love that place. I think there's a lot of unique clientele and unique musicians playing there.
1: And of course, the biggies in downtown Raleigh, you know, you can always go to the opera. You can always go to the ballet. And if you choose the right day, the right weekend, and the right month, so many street festivals through Raleigh. That's a good way to spend some hours.
2: Brugaloo.
3: Yeah.
1: Brugaloo.
0: Let me tee it up. And this might be repetitive or redundant, but you both have friends and family members who don't live in Raleigh, who don't live in North Carolina. When people come to visit you, what is one or two of the first places you're taking them, whether it's a meal or a hike out or a music, but whatever? What's your go-to?
2: Yeah, I think recently the farmer's market's been a really easy one. I think the restaurant is a really great spot, like really Southern style food for, I'm from up north. And so that's what people want when they come down here. You know, I think depending on the age of the person, like Glenwood is always, I think something like someone should experience, whether it's the day or the night, like Raleigh Beer Garden at like 2 p.m. on a Saturday is like, I think one of the coolest places around. The Avenue is at the end of Glenwood, and that's like a really cool outdoor area. And it gets a little less like NC Stady and chaotic out that way. Something that didn't really make the list, but you know, there's a lot of these like pockets of like Mexican grocers, mm-hmm. and certain ethnicities that have like kind of historically been in a neighborhood, and there are a few different restaurants of that kind, and those are always really cool. I usually stumble across them accidentally, but it's really cool to kind of show people that hidden gem later on.
1: Before we go, is there anything you disagreed on, Josh and Lauren?
3: Ooh.
2: I don't think so.
3: Don't think
0: you
3: so.
0: Can
3: you
0: tell
3: like
0: us
3: the same
0: this is
3: yeah.
0: a safe
3: I don't think
0: space.
3: So.
2: There's like a little over 10 years in between us, so we might have different. Like different
3: I would disagree
2: tendencies.
3: That Glenwood is a fun place to go.
0: You disagree?
3: Glenwood scares me.
0: Good. Okay. When you go to the farmer's market, what kind of fish are you getting? Or shellfish? Or what do you?
1: I don't know. I get whatever they're frying.
0: All right.
1: Pretty much. I mean,
0: I'm not
1: one of those picky people.
3: That was an excellent question you asked, because a big inspiration behind this list was us talking about how people in the Triangle don't often visit other parts of the Triangle.
0: Yeah. Mm-hmm.
3: Like if you're in Chapel Hill, you're not really visiting Raleigh like that. And that was part of the inspiration for this list was like, okay, so let's say you live in Durham. You just have never really popped over to Raleigh because it's 30 minutes away. What can you conceivably do in an afternoon?
0: Mm-hmm.
2: I think when I was considering moving to the Triangle, I heard a lot of rumors that Raleigh was boring. After living here for 4 years, could not be further from the truth, but it does have that like reputation. So it was really cool to see it get like the kind of like countrywide recognition it deserves.
0: All right. Unfortunately, we're up against the clock. Josh Sullivan is the social media producer here at WNC News. Lauren Rhodes is a digital news intern here at WNC. Thank you both for the conversation. Good luck finding some more for our next 6-hour exploration.
3: Thank you, guys.
2: Thank you.
0: All right. We'd like to hear from you as well. If you loved, hated, or want to point out an omission from this 6-hour experience in Raleigh, please shoot us a note, duesouth@wunc.org.
1: I'm Leonida Inge.
0: And I'm Jeff Tiberi. 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
5: Just about 9 o'clock now on this Tuesday night. Coming up next, it's Left, Right, and Center. Thanks for listening to WUNC News. I'm Russ Henry. 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
6: From KCRW, this is Left, Right, and Center. Welcome to Left, Right, and Center, everyone. In Texas, Republicans are pinning their hopes on a candidate who was impeached for abusing his office. In Maine, Democrats are pinning theirs on a guy who's had to explain a tattoo that looks like a Nazi symbol. Welcome to the 2026 installment of the race to control the U.S. Senate. The GOP is now all in on Ken Paxton in Texas after he defeated incumbent John Cornyn. Do his vulnerabilities open the door for Democrats to pull off a stunner? And what does it say about the Democrats and their perceived moral high ground if they're backing their candidate in Maine, Graham Plattner? Later, the Pope decided to use his platform to warn about the dangers of AI. It's a big topic here in the U.S., but neither the Trump White House nor Congress seem eager to do much. And a listener, incensed over taxpayer dollars being used for Trump's anti-weaponization fund, asks what he should do with his anger. All of that is coming up next on Left, Right, and Center.
7: Live from NPR News in Washington, I'm Ryland Barton. Acting Attorney General Todd Blanche told lawmakers today the Trump administration is scrapping plans for nearly $1.8 billion anti-weaponization fund.
8: The reasons for the fund is something that President Trump talked about for a long time, which is the fact that there were a lot of people in this country who had their government weaponized against them. The reasons for the fund, I think, remain as important as they were before, but we are not moving forward with the fund.
7: The fund would have compensated President Trump's allies who believe they've been unjustly investigated and prosecuted. Many Republican senators had pushed the administration to impose limits or scrap the idea altogether. Two controversial U.S. Senate hopefuls were in Washington, D.C. today to rally party support. President Trump met with Ken Paxton, a Texas Republican who's fended off criminal indictments, whistleblower allegations, and an impeachment. Senate Democrats met with Graham Plattner, a Democrat from Maine whose controversies include past Reddit posts and a tattoo recognized as a Nazi symbol. President Trump and Israel's Prime Minister Benjamin Netanyahu have a long history of working together, including starting the Iran war. But NPR's Franco Ordonez reports the relationship has strained over whether to keep up military pressure or look for a diplomatic solution.
9: After Israel launched a new offensive in southern Lebanon Friday, Trump called Netanyahu and told him to call off the attacks, which were upending negotiations with Iran. Aaron David Miller of the Carnegie Endowment for International Peace says Trump's clearly frustrated with the prime minister.
10: The subtext here is, look what you got me into. You persuaded me that at a minimum, the conditions for regime change would be laid as a consequence of what I've done. Trump has to be beside himself with frustration and hot anger.
9: It's just the latest example of how hard it has been for Trump working with Israel when they have different security objectives. Franco Ordonez, NPR News.
7: The Trump administration is dismantling a deep sea observation system that provides data to scientists, NPR's Nate Rott reports.
11: The Ocean Observatory's initiative has provided real-time data on the world's oceans for a decade. It's made up of more than 900 scientific instruments, some calibrated to withstand the intense pressure of the deep sea. And it's helped researchers better understand marine ecosystems, ocean currents, and the effects of global warming. Starting this month, the National Science Foundation says it will begin removing instruments from the system, which cost nearly $50 million annually to operate. The Heritage Foundation, a conservative think tank, recommended closing the system in its Project 2025 playbook, calling it a source of, quote, climate alarmism. Nate Rott, NPR News.
7: Primaries are being held today in California, Iowa, Montana, New Jersey, New Mexico, and South Dakota. This is NPR News. President Trump says he will attend the rescheduled White House Correspondents Association dinner on July 24th. The event was postponed after a shooting incident in April. Federal prosecutors charged a man with attempting to assassinate President Trump at the gala. In Florida, a proposal to reduce property taxes will go before voters this November. From member station WFSU, Tristan Wood reports it was championed by Republican Governor Ron DeSantis.
12: Under the plan, homeowners whose primary residence has a taxable value of $150,000 or less would pay property taxes only for schools beginning next year. That exemption would rise to $250,000 in 2028 and increase with inflation after that. Supporters, including sponsor Republican Senator Brian Avila, say the measure would force local governments to better prioritize spending.
13: I think what this will force is local government officials to actually really do right by the residents in terms of looking at their budgets and prioritizing their spending.
12: It will need support from 60% of state voters to be approved. Over a dozen states are exploring reducing or eliminating property taxes in recent years. For NPR News, I'm Tristan Wood in Tallahassee.
7: Thousands of people in New Zealand have attended one of the world's best-known steampunk festivals. The four-day event in rural Oamaru is a celebration of Victorian aesthetics mixed with science fiction. Unique competitions include teapot racing and parasol dueling. The parallel universe asks what the age of the steam engine might have produced if it had continued to the present day. This is NPR News from Washington.
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15: Welcome to Left, Right, and Center, everybody. I am David Green. I think it's safe to say everything is bigger in Texas, even the blowouts.
16: To the people in this room, to the people watching at home, and to the people of the great state of Texas, tonight, we just made history.
15: That is the voice of Ken Paxton declaring victory in the Republican Senate primary in Texas. He beat 23-year incumbent John Cornyn by an almost 2-to-1 margin, and he said it is all thanks to an 11th-hour endorsement from President Trump.
16: When everyone in Washington told him to abandon me and abandon the people of Texas, he didn't listen. Instead, he gave his complete and total endorsement. President Trump is the leader of our party, and his endorsement is the most powerful force in politics.
15: But is President Trump's backing powerful enough for Republicans to hold on to this Senate seat in November? Republicans desperately want to keep their narrow majority in the Senate. Could Paxton make it harder than if the party, say, had stuck with a veteran incumbent like John Cornyn? As we'll talk about, the GOP, not the only party taking some risky bets like this, maybe against better judgment. Moa Lathy and Sarah Isger are both here. And Sarah, I want to start with you because Texas is your home state. And you once worked for John Cornyn, right? Early on in his political career?
17: His first Senate race was my first Senate race, 2002. And yes, this is obviously the end of an era for Texas. This was a blowout of a primary. And Democrats are hanging their hopes on Tallarico, the Democratic nominee. In terms of whether, though, he has a real shot of winning, I think there are several steps left. Because the Democrats have several problems. He has been caricatured by the right already. I think he's going to have to overcome that caricature. He's going to have to prove a near perfect turnout model, both for Democrats in the state, but also for disaffected Republicans who are not happy with the Paxton pick. And that's going to be tough to do both. We're looking for that sort of sister soldier moment from a guy who I think looks... Mo, I'd be so curious what you think about this. Oftentimes, I feel like Democrats nominate someone who they think is what Republicans want based on sort of, again, a caricature of what Republicans are. And so with Tallarico, they're like, oh, see, he's a pastor. He prays to your sky god. See? That means you don't really know a lot of Republicans. He's a 37-year-old single guy, not married, no kids, which is going to be a hard sell in Texas.
15: Wow, Sarah. Okay, you brought up a lot of different things that I want to dig into. But Mo, let me turn to you first and kind of sort of ask you to address what Sarah was saying. Like Tallarico, this moment, you've got an incumbent on the Republican side who's gone sort of a wild card with Ken Paxton. But how are Democrats feeling with their guy, James Tallarico, and their chance now to pull off, you know, a stunner? I feel like Democrats often talk about, oh, wouldn't it be great if we could get Texas? Oh, we're getting close to maybe getting Texas, and then it doesn't happen.
18: Look, I actually think Sarah's right that too often Democrats will nominate someone that they think Republicans might be willing to vote for. I think that's a big difference in the direction the Republican Party's going in right now, which tends to not care about nominating someone that Democrats would ever vote for. But in this case, I think Tallarico probably is more likely to pull some of those disaffected Republican votes than his opponent was in the primary. There is reason for Democrats to believe that Texas can get there if they actually work it. When you look at some of the demographic shifts that are happening in the state, a lot of people leaving California, moving to Texas, bringing their politics with them. The volatility of the Latino vote, particularly along the southern border. They had abandoned Democrats in 2024. They've started to swing back since then, it looks like. And if you believe the polling in 2028, they could be back stronger than ever in this next election. So all this is to say that the ground seems to soften a little bit every cycle.
17: You also haven't mentioned that Paxton is the worst Republican candidate that I think we've seen in a generation.
18: And that's where I was going next. Just the atmospherics, just the environment is getting better for Democrats. And now you've got Paxton, who, as Sarah just said, is literally the worst statewide candidate they could pick.
15: Yeah, has been impeached, faced all sorts of legal trouble by his own party. And we should say, I mean, Tallarico really started digging in before things were even like all said and done. I mean, he's been able to kick up his feet, we should say, while Paxton and Cornyn were duking this out. But as soon as the results were clear, he was off and running, digging into the very vulnerabilities with Paxton that you both are bringing up. Here is Tallarico on MS Now.
19: He was impeached by his own party for using his public office, his position of public trust, to enrich himself and his donors at our expense. And that is exactly the problem in our politics. It's puppet politicians who serve themselves and their billionaire mega donors instead of serving us.
15: Okay, I have a question for each of you about that, listening to Tallarico. One, the first for you, Mo. Like, as you said, Democrats have to decide if they want to work it in Texas. And working it obviously means money. They've got the attack narrative here from Tallarico. But like, spending money in one place means not spending it elsewhere. I mean, as you sit here today, a few days after this primary, would you be telling the party that they should go all in on Texas, or should they be in a kind of wait and see mode for a bit?
18: I think the party should be ready to jump in. Tallarico is proving that he's maybe one of the most prolific fundraisers of the cycle. I mean, the guy raised $600,000 within the first couple of hours after Paxton won.
15: But Democrats overall are facing a struggle. I mean, the Republican war chest right now is like $1 billion, like three times what Democrats have.
18: No, but my point is, Tallarico may not need a lot of national party money because he is proving to be a prolific fundraiser in this race.
15: Okay.
18: But the party should be ready because a lot of Republican money is going to flow in. The good news is that Republican money means it's not going to Susan Collins in Maine. It's not going to Michael Whatley in North Carolina. It's not going to Mike Rogers in Michigan. If it's got to go to Ken Paxton, that tells you something.
15: And Sarah, as you listen to the attacks from Tallarico on Paxton, like, you say Paxton is just a flawed candidate in many ways. What is his best argument right now to make against Tallarico as the messaging starts to come together?
17: Well, this is the exact same message that we've seen from Democrats in Maine. In many ways, these are mirror races of one another. Not vote for me, it's vote against them. And so the message from Paxton, from the Republican Party in Texas, is going to look a lot like the Democratic Party's message in Maine. You may not like this guy. He may not have been your pick in the primary or whatever else, but this is for the Senate majority, so you don't have a choice. Well, in Texas, I'll vote for anyone to win the Senate majority for Republicans, is what the message is going to be. And I have heard that from so many Democrats talking about Maine, right? Yeah, Graham Plattner has all these problems, but for the Senate majority, I'll vote for anyone. So we'll see. You know, I wish that I thought that Maine and Texas would be a lot closer than I fear they're going to be. I wish voters still cared about actually voting for someone who had principles, even if it's not their principles. And in Texas, for instance, you know, it's hard to say that this was about policy or any sort of conservative issue. It wasn't. It was about sort of MAGA versus not MAGA. And again, Trump has shown he doesn't just want you to vote with him some of the time. He doesn't want you to abandon some of your principles. He wants total fealty. Paxton is willing to offer that.
15: I want to turn to this main race that that you keep bringing up. You know, we have Democrat Graham Platner, who's, you know, likely to be the Democratic candidate. As we've talked about, he's been criticized for a now covered up tattoo that resembles a Nazi symbol and some really offensive things that he has said in the past online. I mean, he's tried to apologize for this stuff, but someone from his own party stepped in to say that he should drop out. This is Massachusetts Congressman Jake Auchincloss speaking to CNN.
20: I've been clear about Graham Platner. I find that tattoo and his commentary about it to be personally disqualifying. I hope Maine voters agree with me. I think that it would be a mistake for the Democratic Party to think that Graham Platner's brand of the Democratic Party is what wins us durable majorities throughout this country.
15: So, Mike, I guess I wonder, do you support the narrative that Sarah is bringing to the table here, which is that you've got both parties who are willing to put candidates up like Paxton and like Platner, which means a certain, I don't know, abandoning of the moral high ground in order to try and win and own this political moment, even if it means you potentially are getting people in the U.S. Senate who are not in the mold of people like John Cornyn, who, you know, at least had an interest in trying to govern and get things done.
18: Yeah, it's funny you play that Jake Auchincloss quote, because he got such blowback from Democrats for saying that out loud that he has been trying to clean it up. He put out a statement literally, I think, the next morning saying, "Susan Collins is a rubber stamp for the worst administration in history. Claims that I would endorse her implicitly or otherwise ignore my track record supporting Democrats to take back both chambers."
15: But his larger point about people like Platner.
18: Look, I do think that we are in an era of our politics where primary voters specifically are willing to overlook a lot of crap in order to fight the other side because they are so pissed off at the establishment. They are so pissed off at the system that they feel is rigged against them that they are willing to overlook things to find people who are the most likely to take on that system. And Sarah's right. In a lot of ways, Graham Platner and Ken Paxton are the antithesis of the establishment. And so it doesn't surprise me that the primary voters are willing to, you know, hold their nose or look the other way and say, well, the other side has someone who is much worse. That's where we're at today. And until we start nominating some people who are the aspirational populists that we've talked about on the show before, not the angry populists, but the aspirational populists, I don't see this fever breaking anytime soon.
15: Well, and Sarah, I just to understand more about where we're at, you know, as Mo says, I mean, we talk so often about Congress and people complaining that Congress isn't doing things that they want them to be doing. And you both always talk about that voters have a lot of power. Like, isn't this a moment where it's like we see what you're saying in action? Like, Republican primary voters in Texas had a decision to make. They had the power to return John Cornyn to the U.S. Senate. They decided not to. They have decided to nominate someone like Ken Paxton. And if he is someone who makes Congress less and less likely over time to be legislating or getting things done, like, voters have to own that.
17: And that's exactly what they picked. And the second that the runoff was declared, Ken Paxton made it all about the SAVE Act. This is about proving citizenship when you vote and, maybe more importantly, getting rid of the filibuster in the Senate so that a bare majority could pass this legislation through the Senate, which kind of proves the point, right? It's this idea that John Cornyn has been too much of a legislator, right? He's been compromising. He's been negotiating. He's been working with Democrats to get things done. And we don't want that. We want someone who won't compromise, who won't negotiate, and who will, I don't know, dot, dot, dot, we get everything we want. And then nobody fills in the dot, dot, dot. Congress is supposed to be the place that we come together as Americans to work out these issues, not the White House, not the Supreme Court. But if you won't send people to Congress who are actually interested in doing that job, if you just want to send people to Congress who will scream your side the loudest, then you'll have the Congress that we have right now. Congrats, everyone.
15: I want to let all of you know, if you want to fill in the dot, dot, dots, and have anything to say about the show, what we're talking about, debate, engage with one another, join the Left, Right, and Center Substack. You can sign up for a weekly inbox reminder and hone up on the show and get to the conversation. 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One more time, kcrwlrc.substack.com. We're going to move after we break to an issue that Congress is not really doing much about at the moment, and that is AI. Everyone seems to be weighing in, though, including the Vatican. You're listening to Left, Right, and Center.

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1: All right, welcome back to Left, Right, and Center, everybody. I'm David Green. Moa Lathy is here on the left. Sarah Isger is here on the right. I think we all know this. AI is a booming industry right now, and the technology is really moving so fast that politicians, communities, and sometimes our moral and ethical values just can't keep up. To rein in artificial intelligence, Pope Leo called upon his highest source of intelligence. That would be God.
2: Artificial intelligence now demands to be disarmed, freed from logics that turn it into an instrument of domination, exclusion, and death. Like nuclear energy, it must be at the service of all and of the common good. Decisions about technology must never be separated from conscience and responsibility.
1: In his first major theological document, Pope Leo said that we should consider the morals of AI and also acknowledge that it can be a useful technology for humanity.
2: Let's not fear artificial intelligence, but constantly keep the question of the human in play. We cannot be careless with our most powerful technical instruments.
1: I mean, let's keep it broad to get started. I mean, Mo, what does this mean for us, so, you know, in the United States, say, in a broad sense? What do you see as the responsibilities and the stakes for our politicians to come up with some sort of guardrails here?
3: I think the stakes are immense, and I'm glad that the Pope spoke up, and I think everybody should be speaking up, just like we did 100-some years ago when we were moving headfirst into the Industrial Revolution and the industrial era with a whole bunch of new technologies that threatened to disrupt economically, disrupt culturally, disrupt politically and socially. We embraced, but we eventually had to regulate. We eventually had to prepare the next generation how to deal with this. We need to do that now, and I don't think we are, because I don't think we understand it enough yet. Particularly, policymakers don't understand it yet. The CEO of Anthropic has predicted that half of entry-level white-collar jobs could be eliminated within the next 5 years. That changes so many things. And so for our politics, this is a chance for all of us to actually figure out how to do it, rather than just sit here and worry about, are we going to lose the AI race to China, which I don't want to lose the AI race to China. China winning this race is bad for everybody. But can we do it in a way that actually protects American workers, that protects American communities, that rewards innovation, but doesn't sideline humans in the process? We need to be in that space.
1: I guess what I'm afraid of, like, I listened to the Pope saying, don't fear AI, and I get that. But like, I listened to you, Mo, talking about what's needed from our leaders. That's what I fear. I don't trust the president. I don't trust Democrats. I don't trust Republicans to get this right. And that's where my fear is. Sarah, how are you feeling?
4: Yeah, look, let's be clear. The three of us are not the world's foremost experts on technology or technological disruption. That being said, I think when you look at history, we have had plenty of technological disruption that has gone just fine. And the question is not how massive or important or even disruptive the technology is, it's how long it takes for the disruption to happen. So, for instance, computers are massively disrupting to a lot of jobs. But because of the relatively slow adoption, 2+ decades, we were able to easily adjust to that level of disruption because the people who could not adopt to computers were also retiring from the workforce around that time, you know, over 2 decades, and that was fine. And so I don't think the question for AI is how disruptive it will be. That's an interesting question. It's one that's like fun to debate, but it doesn't have a whole lot of sociological impact unless it's incredibly fast. And so I think the better debate to start having is not what jobs will this replace, but how quickly will it replace those jobs? And I'm not convinced that it will be as fast as everyone thinks it is. I think, for instance, when AI, you know, first comes into the world and we're all like, wow, this is really neat. Yeah, it hallucinates stuff, but like, this is a huge technology. It now already, in just a couple of years, we as humans are very good at pattern recognition, and we already recognize AI slop. Right, that we have a term for it. We can recognize the writing of AI. We can recognize things that are written by AI in a way that 2 years ago we could not, and we were just stunned with the technology. And so I'm actually feeling pretty good.
3: I hope you're right, Sarah. And you're right. We're not the world's foremost technologists. But I pay attention to the world's foremost technologists who are telling us that we need to be worried about the speed and scale of this thing. And how AI today is far advanced from AI just 6 months ago. And when you look at these major tech firms who are driving this whole situation, and they're beginning to lay off the people who are writing the code because AI can write that code cheaper, better, and faster, you are now seeing major displacement. Up till now, so much of our history, people at the back, people who were less educated, who were working blue-collar jobs, working-class people, were the ones who ended up getting screwed with every major advancement economically in our history. That's about to get scrambled if these projections by the people who are pushing this technology are right. That's about to get scrambled because you're going to see far more people being left behind. Now, Elon Musk says that's great, because it just means that there's going to be less need for work and it's going to eliminate poverty. I don't understand the economics of that.
4: Also, that's the dumbest understanding of human beings. Human beings, weirdly, like the things that actually achieve happiness tend to be pretty unrelated to money. They're highly correlated with purpose and earned success. And those are the two things 100%. That AI potentially is taking away from people. I agree with you, Mo.
1: Well, I think still, though, about who is going to be guiding us through this moment. I think
4: you
1: both are describing me. Yeah, I've got this, everyone. Don't worry. I mean, you're framing the stakes really well. And the concern over this like cuts across the political divide, which is interesting. I mean, polls are showing like half of Democrats and half of Republicans say they're concerned about AI. They're curious about some of the questions that we're talking about. But at the moment, you've got states that are sort of scrambling to do some stuff, but you've got Congress not really doing anything. You've got this White House that was acting like they were going to do something, and President Trump was going to sign an executive order that only would have done a little, let companies submit their models for a voluntary government review. And the White House even backed away from that. Like, are we okay that the federal government, we're not going to have some overarching policy because people at the federal level are not doing anything? Are we okay with states sort of scrambling and making this a state-by-state question?
3: Take it one step further, one of my big concerns right now is the federal government is either unwilling or incapable of doing anything to start even talking about guardrails. And so a number of states have stepped up and started to do it. And the federal government is trying to stop them. They're trying to prohibit states from taking action. Now, look, I would also prefer that we don't have 50 different policies with each state doing their own thing. And there does need to be some sort of national and frankly global reckoning on this. And again, not to stop the innovation, but to put some guardrails that will protect people. But one of two things is happening, right? Either You've got some people who are willing to push all that aside because they don't want to lose the AI race to China, and that becomes the dominant thread. Or you get people who feel beholden to the tech companies, who, even though these tech companies are the ones giving us the big warnings, they don't want to see a heavy-handed federal regulation. There is the amount of money that is being spent in the 2026 midterms by AI-related super PACs is mind-boggling.
1: Yeah.
3: It is staggering, the amount of money they are spending to prevent the election of people who are talking about this issue out on the campaign trail. So I'm with you in my concern. But at the end of the day, the right answer needs to be that the federal government needs to step up and come up with some sort of regulation, some sort of guardrails. The problem is we can't even get the Congress to agree to put disclaimers on political ads on the internet. Right. They like their grasp of technology. It is lacking, to say the least.
1: They don't get it. They don't know enough to come up with policies to actually do
3: having
1: this.
3: Having said that, this is one of the few issues where you are starting to see some interesting partnerships across the aisle in the Congress with people at least raising some red flags. Right. When you've got economic populists on the right and economic populists on the left joining together, you've got like, you know, the Josh Hawleys of the world on the right, joining with some of the more progressive members of Congress talking about this issue. It's a start.
1: Yeah.
3: But man, they got to do more than just talk about it.
1: You're listening to Left, Right, and Center from KCRW. And we're talking about AI and sort of the politics around it. Sarah, I just want to ask you, like, you were saying, like, we're really good as people at knowing what's AI slop and what isn't. But like, I think about something like an election. Are you really convinced that so-called AI slop couldn't sort of drop into an election and change the way people vote before anyone realizes that something is fake?
4: No, I'm not convinced of that.
1: That's reassuring.
4: But wouldn't it? Yeah, no. There's nothing here in this podcast today that will be reassuring. That this is the unreassuring podcast today. But wouldn't it be nice if there were two political parties in the United States, one that believed in a larger size and scope of government and one that believed in a smaller size and scope in government, and that they could, you know, sort of meet on the battlefield of politics and negotiate out and explain to each other the trade-offs and fears and concerns that each side had to find a great compromise when it comes to regulating a new technology.
1: Wait, is that something that could happen? Could there exist a society with such political dynamics in place?
4: David, I want to tell you about a time long, long ago in a galaxy far, far away that invented airlines. And at first, we regulated the airlines too much at the federal level. And then we pulled back and maybe we regulated the airlines actually a little too little at the federal level. But then we reached sort of a just right Goldilocks place where your airline tickets are cheaper than they were in the late 1970s, for instance. And that is the way that, again, we as Americans are supposed to have a self-governing republic that can last for 250 years with the longest written constitution in the world. And instead, we have two political parties that are interested in power alone and then using that power to destroy their opposition, it seems to me. And so AI, like COVID, is this national, bipartisan, nonpartisan challenge that we are unable to meet as a people. And that will be the real shame of it, frankly, because we have all the tools. Our government, our structure of government, our process of government is maybe best positioned to address this, but we have decided to be unserious about it because we won't bother to vote in primaries. We won't bother to serve on jury duty. We won't bother to get to know people who disagree with us because that's a yucky conversation. I'd rather just hear from people, hear from news, talk to people who are 100% aligned. Again, not with my religion, not with my kids' school, not with my civic, you know, community engagement. Nope. Just on politics and culture war issues that I feel like talking about. And that frankly, it's not going to work. It's not going to work for long.
1: Well, I want to ask about another sort of way that the AI debate has been coming up, and that's around these big data centers, these massive complexes that house the computers that are doing all this AI processing. An average data center has a huge footprint, like 2 football fields, consumes as much water used by 1,000 homes daily. And in 2 years, these are projected to suck up as much electricity as 1/5 of households. I mean, this is stunning. The effect that they could have on communities, massive. And we've been hearing a wave of protest all over the country.
5: And we're not only here today to talk about data centers. This is setting a precedent for companies to think they can come into Michigan and do whatever they want to do.
6: This will devalue materially our property.
7: We need regulations and we need our government to crack down on these companies from steamrolling small towns.
1: Those are voices from Utah, Michigan, Wisconsin, making me wonder if this could actually be a kind of dark horse topic in the election. There's a Gallup poll out that says 7 in 10 Americans are opposed to a data center near them. Mo, I just, there's a way to look at this as kind of a classic political debate, like economic opportunity for communities versus effect on the local government. Does it take away jobs or bring jobs? But I also feel like a lot of this anger is being fueled by just a general fear of AI overall. Like, what should we make of this whole data center conversation?
3: Yeah, I don't think this is a dark horse issue. I think this is going to be a major issue this cycle. And I think this is the first big political battle in sort of this whole AI war that we're talking about. For most people right now, it is primarily a cost of living issue because these data centers come into a community and put tremendous pressure on the local grid. That jacks up everybody's utility rates in the area. And so that's sort of the beginning of the conversation in a lot of these places. I have never seen an issue where public opinion moved so rapidly. I used to think that the speed, and Sarah, we've talked about this before, the speed at which marriage equality shifted in public opinion was remarkable. That was what, 10, 15 years? This is like overnight. These data centers have become such, I've just never seen an issue shift this negatively this rapidly before. But David, to your point, I think it is, while it starts in a lot of places from a cost of living and to some extent, sort of an environmental perspective, it is increasingly becoming sort of a proxy for, I don't know how I feel about this AI stuff in the minds of a lot of voters. People saying, I don't think I trust this AI thing, so why do I want this AI thing in my community? We'll see how that plays out. But you are, this is one area where you're starting to see political leaders read the writing on the wall. The president, who had been incredibly anti-regulation at all, at the last minute inserted a line into his State of the Union address a couple months ago to say that when it comes to data centers, he wanted to make the local, make those data centers build their own, essentially, power plant to pay for the electricity in order to bring the cost down for everyone. You're hearing Democrats and Republicans around the country try to outmaneuver one another, at least on that one issue. That doesn't get to the bigger picture issue, though, about what do we do about AI.
1: Sarah, I think about one thing you said, you know, a little while ago, partisan brain, like so many people in our politics and Congress have partisan brain right now and where our politics are going. Could this issue be an example of voters and people putting pressure on Congress, this president, leaders to actually act substantively on something that is important in our lives? Or is this me going down the Pollyannish, our politics are going to be pretty and beautiful again road?
4: Sure, maybe. I guess I'm more concerned that when you don't have parties that actually disagree on anything more than outcomes, they don't disagree on process, they don't disagree on the fundamental structure, you know, again, size and scope of government. If you're just disagreeing on outcomes, I want my outcome, you want your outcome, you're evil, I'm good, I don't think we're going to get a great result on data centers, because it's not really then bipartisanship. It's actually single. It's horseshoe politics, where you could have the most extreme of both in a populist moment that actually won't be good for American economic development. It will chase sort of the most extreme, most outrage, most anger-oriented position without anyone being there to talk about the trade-offs, the benefits, that, again, kind of necessary to have a functioning pluralistic society.
1: All right. We are going to take a break. I'm with Sarah Isger and Moa Lathy, and we're going to come back and talk about President Trump's $1.8 billion anti-weaponization fund and a question from a listener who simply hates it. You're listening to Left, Right, and Center.
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0: about 18 minutes to 10 now on this Tuesday night. Thank you for listening to WUNC News. I'm Russ Henry. Coming up at 10 o'clock tonight, we'll bring you the BBC World Service. 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
1: All right, we're back again with Left, Right, and Center. I'm David Green. Sarah Isker's here on the right. Moa Lathy on the left. Just want to note, like, you all say data, I say data. It's like a tomato-tomato kind of thing. I don't... Data center.
2: Did you notice in the chanting that you played that they were all saying data, and then when the member comes up, she says data?
1: Yeah.
2: Yeah.
1: Oh, yeah. No, I guess there were. Yeah. I think both are right. But this is going to be important for politicians to get right. This, I mean, everything could ride on whether you say it in the right way.
2: Mo and I will both tell you that the most important thing that you could know as an operative from, let's call it, 1990 to 2015 was the correct way to pronounce the state that Las Vegas is in.
1: Mm-hmm.
2: Because a lot of politicians would say Nevada.
1: Wrong.
2: And that is
1: wrong.
2: It is Nevada. And I had to train myself to say Nevapple so I could pronounce the A right. So for like 6 months of my life, I would just call it Nevapple.
1: Wow. Which was probably just as bad as saying Nevada.
2: Far worse. But now I say it correctly.
1: Yeah, I would get when I was hosting Morning Edition, I said it wrong a few times. I would get more listener hate mail from the state of Nevada than any other issue. So yeah, it's
3: disqualifying for presidential candidates.
1: Yeah,
3: and that's, there's no way you win that state. Yeah,
2: like when Kerry called it Lambert Field in Wisconsin.
1: Oh God,
2: like you can't say Nevada.
1: Yeah.
2: It's Lambeau Field, everyone. It's Lambeau Field.
1: Yes. Thank you, Sarah. Very important.
2: As an operative, you have to know all these major pronunciations. Your job is to make sure your candidate doesn't do something stupid like eat pizza with a fork and a knife.
1: Yeah. What was the cheesesteak John Kerry moment, too? He just didn't understand.
2: Yeah.
1: I think he didn't understand whiz. I think he didn't. He asked for bougie cheese.
2: He might have said with instead of wit.
1: Yeah. Oh,
2: it's
1: God.
2: It's wit whiz.
1: Yeah, it sure is. Okay, well, enough of that, because I would like to get to a question that came from one of our listeners. I think the best way to sum up this week's question is WTF. It's about, in part, President Trump's $1.8

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1: Spend an appropriate or lack of appropriation of funds.
2: Sarah, I know you have many of your own issues and questions with the anti-weaponization fund, and we can get to some of that. And also, everyone should listen to a recent episode of Advisory Opinions, your podcast, because you talk about it a lot. But just sort of answering Tom, what would you say to him here?
3: That's not going to work out well for you. So look, the way that we have standing in this country, Justice Scalia, I think, put it best. What's it to you? And it's this idea that you have to be uniquely harmed by something that has happened. So we don't have taxpayer standing. We don't have standing for members of Congress because they have political options, right? They can impeach. They can use the power of the purse. So we don't give them standing to run to a third branch of government, either to argue that somehow their like appropriations power has been, you know, taken, like kids in the backseat of a car poking each other. So who has standing? Someone who is actually injured, someone who files a claim to the Weaponization Commission and is rejected, or their claim is not dealt with at all. They have an injury unique to them, right? Because they are arguing that they are owed money by the Weaponization Commission and they will be able to get into court. That's actually the basis of the case where a judge has actually enjoined this commission from going forward or drawing money out of the fund. We'll see whether the judge ends up finding that they have standing. Right now, it's just an administrative injunction, basically. But there will be a successful one. That's the way our system works. You actually have to wait for these things to be filed. I know that's frustrating, but Congress is supposed to deal with this in their appropriations process, which they did, right? They're refusing to appropriate money to the president for a project that he wants funding for ICE. They went home instead. His own party is refusing to give him $72 billion because he wants this $2 billion. That is them, weirdly, not doing their job, but actually doing their job.
2: Oh, interesting.
3: They could also pass a piece of legislation that says that he's not allowed to do this, for instance. He will veto that, and then let's see if they can overcome his veto. This is some real, you know, how a bill becomes a law type stuff, folks. Back to Schoolhouse Rock. But at the end of the day, stop looking for the courts to fix your political problems. Stop electing people who do this, and stop electing members to Congress who won't actually do their jobs to be an independent, separate branch of government.
2: So much to chew on there. I feel like, Tom, you got a message from Sarah that maybe you individually suing is not the most productive thing in the entire world. That's what I heard. That's one of the things I heard. Mo, I mean, Tom brought up some other things like civil disobedience, stopping paying federal taxes, which I agree with Sarah is not the best thing. But like, what do you tell Tom to do with his, how to fuel his anger over stuff like this?
4: You know, it's interesting where Sarah got at the end, I think, is something that's overlooked, right? This thing stalled because of the political dynamic Sarah just laid out. Republicans refused to fund because it was politically unpalatable. This thing may have been the bridge too far, and that they were, that voters, including their own voters, this wasn't passing the smell test. So it's frustrating. Sort of out here, right? It's frustrating when you are speaking up and showing up at rallies and yelling at your TV screen because it feels like you can't do anything. But the reality is the cumulative weight of everybody speaking up on something can get results. It might be slow, it will be messy. And ultimately, what you're trying to do is affect something until you have the chance to affect the big thing in the next election. The number one thing you can do is vote and vote for the people who share your worldview. But the next best thing you can do is put political pressure on people to do the right thing, make it politically risky for them to do the wrong thing, and politically reward them when they do the right thing. Republicans on this issue need to feel

0: both the pressure, particularly from their own supporters, right? They need to feel the risk. And they also need to feel that there is political upside for them to buck the system, for them to stand up and fight this. Right now, too many Republicans are worried because they look at John Cornyn, they look at Bill Cassidy, they look at Thomas Massie, who all stood up at various points to do something that didn't gel completely with the president, and they got penalized by their voters. And so that creates an incentive for other Republicans to not stand up. We need to show them that there is political risk and there is political reward. And that's on us. That's on us to stand up and keep being loud, keep showing up at town hall meetings. And most importantly, showing up in primary elections and in general elections.
1: But I just want to make sure I hear from both of you, because we've spent a lot of time beating up on Congress in the last like 45 minutes or so. I mean, you both are saying that lawmakers leaving for the recess without funding, you know, ICE and federal immigration agencies, in part, as you're saying, Mo, because of blowback over this anti-weaponization fund, we shouldn't necessarily see that as just congressional inaction. That might be Congress, maybe for the first time in recent memory, taking a stand on something in a bipartisan way and standing up to this White House. Is that fair to say for both of you?
2: Yes, Congress not doing its job for the first time is sort of like Congress doing its job. Congress refusing to fund an agency is actually putting a check on the presidency.
1: Mo, you would agree with that entirely?
0: Yeah, I think this was a case where they felt the political will of the people and found some way to exercise it. And frankly, that was the argument a lot of us were making during the last government shutdown about what Democrats were doing, right? Trying to put the same kind of pressure because of the political pressures and the political rewards that they were feeling out there from their voters. Congress can exercise its muscle and its power of the purse. That is its number one responsibility. But we have to direct them in how to exercise that authority.
1: All right, Tom, I appreciate the question. And maybe, just maybe, you and others who are feeling the way you are being heard. So be open to that possibly being the case. But thank you for sending in a question. And my message to everyone listening out there, please send in your own questions. We love listening to them. We love reading them. And we love bringing them onto the show and talking about them. So if you're wondering how to do that, you can record a voice memo for us. Keep it to around 30 seconds or so. That would be great. Send it to us at lrc@kcrw.org. That's lrc@kcrw.org. Just drop your first name if you don't mind. Tell us where you're calling from, and maybe we will play your question on the show. We're going to leave it there and go to our left, right, and center rants and raves. Sarah, you want to get us started?
2: I just want to give a shout out to all my graduation moms out there. Today was kindergarten graduation for us, and you know, maybe that doesn't feel like a big achievement to you, but to me, my son was in a mortarboard and waving to me from his tiny little chair on stage, singing songs that go to the love and marriage tune, but graduating from kindergarten, like, look at me now. The lyrics were a little bit odd, but whatever. And the point is, kindergarten graduation is awesome. All graduations are awesome. Don't take them for granted. These are the fun times.
1: I love that. And also love that Love and Marriage was the song that they chose for kindergarten graduation. Like, that's pretty amazing. Congratulations, Sarah. That's great. And congrats to your son. Mo?
0: I want to just rant about the and mourn the loss of spring in the D.C. metropolitan area. Springtime in D.C. is one of my favorite times of year. The weather is just perfect. And over the past few years, the length of the spring has shrunk and shrunk. We, I think, had 50-degree weather as recently as last week. We've got a good week this week, and by next week, we're supposed to be in the high 80s. We're going to essentially bypass spring, go straight from winter to summer, and summertime in D.C. is never all that pleasant. So I mourn the loss of spring this year. It is just good. It's going to go from one uncomfortable season to another.
1: Can I get sentimental for a moment, if you two will bear with me?
0: If you must.
1: Yeah. It's about you two. I just, you know, the three of us are, we're going to Boston for an event. Mm. We're going to be there for like only a few hours, which is sad, but I hope that somehow we fit in a margarita together, because I love those times so much when the three of us, wherever we travel for the show or do something, those are very memorable conversations, even though they can be very brief. We swear a lot more, I think, than we do when people are listening to us on the show. But I just want to say I'm really looking forward to that. And those margarita summits are really special to me.
2: Well, I just want to say I've already started with my frosé at kindergarten graduation.
1: Singing to Love and Marriage, drinking frosé, and watching your son in a mortarboard. That's the best.
0: You know, Sarah, we just had college graduation. We're in the middle of college graduation season as well. And the big difference, I think, between the kindergarten graduation where the moms are drinking is at college graduation, a lot of the graduates are drinking on stage. So there you got that to look forward to.
1: Hopefully the kindergartners were not doing that on stage. Yeah, wait a little bit for that. Okay, I will see both of you in Boston, and I can't wait for that. And I want to say thank you to
2: By the way,
1: yes.
0: We're going to find a karaoke bar, right?
1: 100%. Duh.
2: My son's best friend, who is, again, 5 years old, said, "This is literally the best day of my life." Aww. And I just hope everyone can feel the way that my son's best friend felt on kindergarten graduation. Literally living your best life today. Go do it.
0: That's how I feel when I'm having margaritas on the road with the two of you.
1: There we go. Oh, what a lovely way to wrap up. Very sweet. Could not agree more. All right. That's a wrap, everyone. Left, Right, and Center is produced by Leo Duran. Our executive producer is Arnie Seipel. The show is recorded and mixed by Katie Gilchrist. Todd M. Simon composed our theme music. Left, Right, and Center is a co-production of KCRW and Fearless Media. 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I'm going to let Sarah get back to those frosés. I am David Green. Thanks for joining us. And come back next week for more Left, Right, and Center.
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0: Almost 10 o'clock now on this Tuesday night. Thank you for listening to WUNC News. I'm Russ Henry. Up next, it's the BBC World Service. 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
1: Coming next, it's Outlook with me, Joe Fidgem. Could you forgive a man who put a gun to your seven-year-old's head? Michelle Renee was told her daughter would die unless she robbed a bank and handed over the money.
2: They began saying, "We know who you are. We know where you work. We know what you do. We've been tracking you for a long time. We are going to have you take all the money out of the vault of your bank. And if you don't do everything we tell you to do step by step, you will be murdered, and so will your daughter."
1: 25 years later, Michelle's friends with one of the gunmen and wants us to meet him. Robert Ortiz has entered the waiting room. Let's bring him in. Hello, Robert.
3: Hello. I'm Michelle.
2: Hi.
1: Come on an extraordinary journey of forgiveness after the BBC World Service News.
4: BBC News with Roisin Hasty. The US Acting Attorney General Todd Blanche has confirmed that he's dropping a plan to create a $1.8 billion fund to compensate people who claim they were victims of unfair political prosecution. Both Democrats and Republicans have opposed the bill. Peter Bowes is in Washington.
5: Republican senators argued that the fund was too broad and that it was unclear who would qualify for compensation. And the particular concern was that people prosecuted over the January the 6th Capitol riot could seek payouts by claiming that they had been unfairly targeted. Democrats were even more critical. They described this proposal as a political slush fund. They argued that taxpayer money could end up benefiting President Trump, his allies, or again, people convicted in connection with January the 6th. And so faced with bipartisan criticism, the administration has now decided not to go forward with it.
4: The ceasefire between the US and Iran has been tested again with a further exchange of fire. The US military says two Iranian missiles failed to hit their targets in Kuwait and three others launched against Bahrain were intercepted. US Central Command said American forces struck targets on Kashim Island. Microsoft has unveiled a new quantum computing chip, the Majora 2. The tech giant says the processor is a thousand times more reliable than its predecessor. Zoe Kleinman explains how the new chips work.
6: There are little bits on it called qubits, and they do the computing processing, if you like. But these qubits have to operate in a really fragile state, and the slightest bit of vibration or change in temperature can affect them and means the errors creep in. And Microsoft says its new chip, these qubits are lasting for 20 seconds, and basically makes them a lot more reliable. The difference in performance is like going from having a phone that you have to charge every day to having a phone that you only have to charge every 3 years.
4: Voters in California are casting their ballots in a primary election that will determine who will run for governor in November to replace Gavin Newsom. The leading candidates are the former U.S. health secretary, a billionaire who favors taxing the rich, and a Republican backed by President Trump. Shima Khalil is in Los Angeles.
7: There are many races happening all at once. The most significant, of course, are the gubernatorial race and the mayoral race. The line is getting pretty long at that polling station as people line up to cast their votes. It has been described, the gubernatorial race, as wide open, confusing, overwhelming, at a very testing time for the Golden State. There are 61 names on the gubernatorial at a time when this race could really be defined by an absence of a convincing lead name.
4: World News from the BBC. There's been an angry protest in the English city of Southampton over the police treatment of a student who was murdered last year. Henry Novak was handcuffed and arrested as he lay dying after being stabbed, despite telling officers he couldn't breathe. A Sikh man had falsely accused Novak of racism. The US government is dismantling a network of hundreds of deep-sea scientific instruments in the Atlantic and the Pacific Oceans, critical to climate research. The Ocean Observatory's initiative was put in place a decade ago to monitor coastal environments, marine ecosystems, and powerful currents that affect global climate. Scientists say a lot of expertise and invaluable data could be lost. Scientists in Italy studying the frozen body of a man who lived more than 5,000 years ago have obtained details of the ancient bugs that are both on and inside him. The man called Ötzi was discovered on the border of Austria and Italy. Helen Briggs reports.
8: In 1991, two German hikers discovered a body in the snowy Alps, and the perfectly preserved 5,000-year-old mummy, named Ötzi, has been kept frozen in a museum ever since. Scientists from the research institute URAC in Bolzano in Italy are slowly unravelling his secrets. Their new analysis of samples shows his body hosts a complicated mixture of microbes, some of which might still be alive. The scientists say this will help us understand how so-called friendly bacteria have evolved.
4: Researchers have found that doing 90 minutes to 2 hours of strength training each week can greatly reduce the risk of an early death. They said regular weight or resistance training reduced the risk of death from any cause by 13%. The reduction for cardiovascular disease was 19% and for neurological disease, 27%. BBC News.
1: Welcome to Outlook from the BBC World Service. I'm Jo Fidgen. Hello. If you were with us yesterday listening to the story of how bank manager Michelle Renée was forced to rob her own bank, I hope you're still hanging on to that cliff. We left Michelle's story at a critical point. She was about to introduce us to one of the men who had done her so much harm. If you missed the episode and have a chance to go back and listen now, I would. It's an amazing story. But I'll give you a quick recap anyway. It happened in November 2000, Michelle was living in Vista, California with her 7-year-old daughter Bria. They were at home one night when three armed and masked men broke in. One of them put a gun to Bria's head, and the ringleader told Michelle she would have to empty the bank vaults in the morning and give them the money. That night passed very slowly.
2: Every second, every minute, you know, you don't know if it's going to be your last. I'm stroking my daughter's hair. I'm thinking about my whole life. I'm thinking about my past, my history, my relationships with my parents, my family, my siblings, my mistakes, my downfalls, my successes. I'm thinking of everything because I'm preparing to die. When I say I did not believe we would ever make it out of this alive, I truly mean that.
1: Which one had pointed the gun at your daughter?
2: Skinny, wiry one that they called Bones.
1: Bones. In the morning, Michelle did what she was asked and handed over $360,000 to the criminals. They were caught and given long prison sentences. It was Bones, real name Robert Ortiz, who stood out for Michelle.
2: He's the only one that turned around and looked at me and said he was sorry. There was a deeper level of humanity with him that I could see. I felt it.
1: Michelle and Bria were facing prison of a sort as well. They were traumatized and moved away from California to make a new start. It took years, around 10 years, to feel they were ready to move on. And as a final act of healing, they decided to send a letter to Robert Ortiz in prison. What did you write in this letter?
2: One of the things that struck me about some of the stuff they were saying that night in my house, they were calling me vile names and telling me that I was a spoiled white woman. And again, much more profane language than that. I couldn't help but think about how much they didn't know about me and how much more we had in common than they'd ever realize. And I decided to say exactly that. I ran away at 15. I did drugs. I grew up being beat and watched my mom being beat. I grew up being called trash and told I was never be anything. We have more in common than you know. And I just want you to know that I made it through all of that and I'm standing up again. And I'm not going to hang on to hate and I'm not going to hang on to bitterness. and we don't see you as a monster anymore. I didn't know if you'd get it, receive it, read it, respond.
1: Robert did get the letter. Let's bring him in. Hello, Robert.
3: Hello. Hi, Michelle.
2: Hi. You know, this is the first time we've ever spoke publicly together.
1: Really?
2: Yeah.
1: Well, thank you for joining us. Michelle was just telling us how she and Bria sent you the letter in San Quentin prison with no expectations. Didn't even know if it would get to you. How did you feel when you opened that letter and read it?
3: I was just confused. Before I started reading it, I said, I'm going to get ripped in this letter. Okay, I deserve it. And I started reading it, and it was totally opposite. You know, it was telling me that Bria and Michelle were letting me know that they no longer see me as the person that barged into their home. Everybody makes mistakes. She shared a part of her life where things didn't go that well. And just said that they had to heal. And in order to heal, they had to let that go. So I was confused, like, how can somebody that I harmed write me a letter like that? So I sat with it for a while, but didn't hit me all the way until the morning when I got up to go to breakfast, to brush my teeth. And I just wasn't happy with what I was looking at in the mirror at the time, you know? How did I even let myself get this far? You know, where did I go wrong? So I started telling myself, man, it's not how I was raised, you know? So that's what that letter did. It gave me that power and courage to flip that switch on, to pull that foot from the other side and work with me, work with myself in order to figure out where did I go wrong.
1: Where did you go wrong? You've implied that you were raised in a way that wouldn't have led you down the criminal path. So what happened?
3: My father was in the military for a while, and you know, I got a little trouble here and there, like throwing rocks and getting in fights. But when we moved off the base, things just escalated to a whole nother level. I started being rebellious. And so I say around about 16 is when it all changed.
1: What changed?
3: I left home and hit the streets with guys with no rules. Respect was different. Survival was different. Rules, ethics, codes.
1: So when your associate said to you, here's the plan, we're going to threaten a young mother and her 7-year-old daughter, and we're going to be rich afterwards, I mean, did you have any kind of qualms about what you were getting into?
3: I did, but it's where I became selfish, and now I realize I didn't know how to ask for help at the time. I became so desperate. I put myself in a position to where I couldn't work no more. Law enforcement was looking for me. So I resorted back to what I knew how to do to get money. And unfortunately for everybody, when I accepted to do this, I didn't think of nobody else other than myself and my kids, and my kids still to be born at the time.
1: So you had children at the time you did this? How old were they?
3: Two children. I had a stepdaughter that was about 11. And I had a daughter that was a year and a few months. And then I had a wife at the time that was pregnant.
1: You put a gun to a child's head.
3: I did.
1: Did you think about your own children at that point?
3: Off and on I did, but ultimately I just felt I was too far in. I wrestled with it all night because I have kids and I'm a nurturer. I'm the eldest. I was raised to care for my siblings. I actually raised my siblings for years, which is why I left home. I got tired of it. And I thought about it all night. Then I just kept putting it on a scale of, like, my kids, we need this money. You know, nobody's going to get hurt. I kept telling myself that. And a lot of thoughts went through my head, like, about leaving and doing other things. But then I was like, no, just stick it out. You can control something to where nobody gets hurt. And I kept saying myself, I kept trying to rationalize some crazy monstrous that I was doing. And the only way I would be able to do that at that time was to put myself and my kids and my situation first and block everything else out.
1: Are you outside your house, Robert?
3: Yes, I am.
1: A lot of traffic. Not at all. Oh, I can see a big truck going past and you're reflected in your window. One of the reasons that Michelle said she wrote to you and that she saw humanity in you was because you had apologised to her in the courtroom. You had said sorry. And where did that sorrow, remorse come from?
3: That was a sentencing I remember very vividly, too. After being sentenced to 3 life sentences in 32 years, I thought to myself, it didn't even hit me for a while, but I thought to myself, wow, I just messed up so many lives in this courtroom on both sides. I'm looking at over there and everything that Michelle's family had to go through at that time. And then I'm looking at my family coming from all over to fill that side of the courtroom up. And I'm telling myself, like, at that time, like, I have to say something, you know, and I read something out in court after I got sentenced, you know, apologizing. So when I read that, then I turned to him and I did. I said, I'm sorry towards him, you know, to both of them, because it was heavy. I knew that I devastated so many lives in that courtroom, you know.
1: So it's 11 years after the crime that you get this letter from Michelle and Bria saying, we don't see you as that person anymore. And you said that that began a process of change in you. How did you change after receiving that letter?
3: At that point, I wanted to become the man that my parents raised. I wanted to become the brother my siblings deserve. I wanted to become the dad that my girls deserved. And I'm still repairing those relationships, you know, because I wasn't there for them the whole life. I come home, I have grandbabies. So I wanted to become everything that my shortcomings wouldn't let me be. Start taking classes that spoke to my behaviors of this crime.
1: Why did you take years to write back?
3: Well, in California state prison system, it is illegal to contact your victims. They can contact you, but you can't contact them. So I didn't know how to go about it. Also, I thought it may have been a trick because everything we had went through with media and everything. So I because of that, too. So I was very, very careful. And I discreetly asked specific people that I knew that were litigators in there, how can I do this? So because of that, I just sat with it for a long time. I went from there to another prison and from that prison to San Quentin. And when I got there, it was just flooded with so many programs. They had an on-campus college system where professors come and teach you there. So I engulfed myself. I started taking different classes. I got enrolled in college, and then they had a restorative justice symposium. By this time, it was me and a few other fellas were self-teaching ourselves ancient tradition/religion from the Yoruba people of West Africa called Ifa, I-F-A. I had some great teachers. Dr. Noel Amherd is our spiritual elder. He does victim offender dialogues and he's a facilitator for him. I was like, really? I have a letter from my victim, two of my victims that wrote me a letter a long time ago. So I brought it and shared it with him. And after getting everything situated, I was able to write her through the victim offender dialogue program. So it was a very deep emotional letter, you know. It was apologies, not just to Bria and Michelle and everybody in that household and their community. Like, I knew that I had harmed something on a deeper level before. I was a person that harmed people. That's what I did, whether it was through violence, whether it was through selling drugs, however, I was harming people. As much as I wanted to kind of justify it back then, that's what I was doing. I apologize specifically to Michelle and Bria's ancestors and also to mine, because if Michelle and Bria would not have found a way to deal with it or to get better or to find a way to heal, then that trauma would have passed on to people not born yet. Because Michelle and Bria went through so much after that crime, you know, and still going through it. So it's something that's going to take rest of our lives to try to heal. But if I don't make amends in any type of way, even if they didn't accept my amends and I have to make indirect amends of some sort, I don't want that to continue on to hurt their generational lineage and also mine. You know, I'm still trying to get it right with my daughters because they didn't know the truth for a long time. I had to let them know age appropriately. And then so one is just tough with me, you know, and I have to accept that I'm going to be repairing and mending things for the rest of my life. And I'm happy to do it. And I'm happy to be able to have the opportunity to do it from out here.
1: Indeed, you are now a free man. Let me just go to Michelle, because I'm just wondering, it's taken you some years to write it. Michelle, when that letter arrived, what impact did it have on you?
2: It was out of the blue, and it was during the pandemic. I called Bria, and I said, I'm not opening this without you. And she came over, and we read it together. And at the end of it, I was crying. I was so surprised at how articulate and deeply spiritual and deeply, deeply meaningful this letter was. And it was 3 pages long, and how honest it was. It was very, very vulnerable, and it was very, very honest.
1: Well, Bria went on to do something really quite remarkable. When your parole hearing came up, Robert, in 2021, she spoke for you at your parole hearing. What did that mean to you?
3: Yeah, Bria spoke in my behalf. I heard her voice and it just broke me down, you know. Like, she's my biggest supporter, like little girl, and now she's a grown woman, my biggest supporter. To say that, to let me go, you know. Yeah, that was a mixed emotion of hurt, pain, little sorrow, but also happiness, appreciation, and Mads wanted to lift her up like this, you know. I never would have expected that, you know.
1: It's so interesting watching the two of you interact, because there seems to be such warmth, so many smiles. I mean, would you consider yourself friends now?
3: Yeah, we're friends. Yes. We're extended family. We're connected forever.
2: We are connected forever.
3: Connected us.
2: It's bigger than the crime. That's bigger than anything, because we both have a shared goal to take that catastrophic, horrible, violent event that was catastrophic and horrible for both of us, for all of us, for everybody involved, and then say, How can we turn this into medicine for other people so that they don't have to go through this, so they don't carry this on, like Robert just said, to the next generation and pass that trauma down to the next generation?
1: But this is the thing, isn't it? Your lives collided in this catastrophic way. I mean, do you not wish, Michelle, at some level, given how you met, that you had not met?
2: Yeah. I mean, of course. I think to say anything else would be kind of a lie in a way. And a lot of people say, you know, I wouldn't go back and change a thing because of who I am now. And that's great. I do believe that on some level. But do I wish that any of this would have ever happened to my daughter? I wish this never would have happened to my daughter. I wish this never would have happened to me. I don't know what my life would have looked like. I was on a fast track in my career. I was doing great. I was working hard. I'd overcome a lot. But there's also a lot that this has taught me. And because of this catastrophic event and our lives colliding in this way, I've become a better mother. I've become a better woman. I've become a better human being. And, you know, there's no price tag. There's nothing you can put on that. That, to me, I'm so grateful for that being the outcome.
1: Robert, what do you say to that?
3: My life, I didn't know exactly what I was going to be doing profession-wise. So I did a few different jobs after coming home. And then I got an opportunity to work with at-risk youth. So today I work for Freedom for Youth, which is in Santa Barbara / Goleta, California. And we deal with system impacted youth from the ages of like 13 to 26, I want to say, whether they directly impacted or somebody in a family. I'm the program coordinator there. So now, like, I am living my dream job to make a difference in youngsters that are getting to these crossroads and rebelling and doing all kind of things. So I'm doing is teaching them from a lived experience that when you get to these crossroads, there's more than just A and B route. If you stop and look, there's so many more routes you can take. So I give them the tools of life that I can give them so they can make a better decision at those crossroads. And I love it.
1: I know you two have met a number of times, and clearly you've built a relationship over that time. What do you do when you get together?
2: You want to start that one?
3: You go. I hear my mom saying the ladies always go first. I hear my mom, so you go first.
2: Oh, I love it. Okay, I respect that. Tell your mom I said hi, too, by the way. Well, a lot of times when we get together, it's interesting because we'll talk on the phone and we just start with like something minor, like how are you doing? Because Robert's dealing with some health stuff. I just recently relocated to Texas or what have you. But it turns out to be like an hour long, deep spiritual conversation. And then we get together and we have lunch and we'll have a cocktail and we'll laugh and we, you know, we like different music. And, you know, so it just depends. It is one of the most extraordinary things and extraordinary experiences and extraordinary relationships I've ever experienced in my entire life.
1: I sense some discord there. You disagree about music.
3: No, we don't disagree. We just like different types of music, you know?
2: I don't think Robert's going to go two-stepping with me at a honky-tonk anytime soon.
3: Some of our music overlaps. Like, I know Michelle likes some rock, mm-hmm. and I love rock too, you know? Michelle likes country. I'm not too fond on country because it reminds me of being chained up in bus rides.
1: Okay, so you stay away from the country music when you're together.
3: Well, I'm not going to say that. I won't say that, you know. I just haven't got up and danced to no country music yet.
2: Right. Nope. And I can't do the rap thing. Like, I just don't, it just doesn't. It's like nails on a chalkboard for me. I just can't do it. Yeah.
1: Lovely. Thank you both very much indeed. That's super. It's been really nice talking to you both. Thank you for making the time. Michelle Renee and Robert Ortiz, who met when Robert held her hostage, but who are now good friends. Michelle has a podcast called Soul Wide Open, and a reminder that you can hear the whole of Michelle and Robert's story on our podcast, Lives Less Ordinary. We'll be back after a short break.
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10: I spent my childhood fishing for eels with my father down by this small stream, always late summer nights, just him and me together. And it was almost like movie-like memories.
1: His memories would trigger a fascinating and personal study of a fish that has remained elusive for centuries. That's after the BBC World Service News.
4: BBC News with Roisin Hasty. The United States and Iran have exchanged fire in the Gulf as the ceasefire comes under further strain. The US said Iranian missiles and drones fired at Kuwait and Bahrain were shot down. Iran said it was retaliating against US bases for an attack on a communications tower on Keshem Island. The Trump administration has confirmed that it's dropped its plan for a fund to compensate people who claim they were victims of unfair political prosecution. The decision followed a backlash from Republicans who called the $1.8 billion fund an ethical and political disaster. Microsoft has unveiled a new quantum computing chip. It says Majorana 2 is 1,000 times more reliable than its predecessor and will help it create commercial quantum machines by 2029. Quantum computers may be able to solve problems that would take conventional computers thousands of years to crack. Californians are deciding who can run for governor in November to replace Gavin Newsom. The leading candidates are Democrats, a former health secretary and a billionaire who favours taxing the rich, as well as a Republican backed by President Trump. The leaders of Australia and the Solomon Islands have agreed to negotiate a comprehensive new treaty in a victory for Australia as it competes with China for influence in the South Pacific. The Solomon's Prime Minister Matthew Walle also said he would review a security pact with China. A study has found that doing weekly strength training can greatly reduce the risk of an early death. Researchers analysed data from three long studies involving nearly 150,000 people. And scientists in Italy studying the frozen body of a man more than 5,000 years old have obtained details of the ancient microbes on and inside him. The researchers hope they'll explain how friendly bacteria evolved. BBC News.
1: Welcome back to Outlook. I'm Jo Fitchin. Hello. What we're going to hear next is a bit of a detective story and a scientific conundrum. We're talking about eels, specifically European eels. To this day, scientists have never witnessed these creatures breeding. They think they know how and where eels do it, but it's never been observed. Eels have confused us for years. So today's story is about that mystery, but also about the long journey home, both for the eels and for one man who's been fascinated by them his whole life. Asya Fuchs has the story.
10: The eel is a fish. It's kind of snake-like, but they are very strong for its size. The fish is like one big muscle. That's the feeling of it. Also, of course, it's very slimy.
11: Patrick Svensson is a Swedish journalist who lives and works in Malmö.
10: I grew up in the countryside in a very small village. My parents were working class, as all my extended family was. I spent my childhood fishing for eels with my father down by this small stream. Always late summer nights, just him and me together. I remember the sound of the small stream, and I remember the willow trees that were hanging out over the water, and I remember the moonlight at night. The tall grass that we walked through and how it sounded when we walked through it. The bats flying over the stream in the moonlight. And it was almost like movie-like memories. those moments with my father through my childhood was very important for me. And I also think for him. It was the thing we did together. It was something that connected us and kept us together. It was a common interest, and I think sometimes your relation with the parent, it's much easier to have this relation when it's based on doing something together. And for us, it was the eel fishing. And that meant that we could spend a lot of time together without really have to talk that much. It was kind of a silent relationship, but based on something we had in common. And it brought us closer to each other. Encounters with eels when I was a child, the eel always represented some kind of mystery for me. There was something very, very mysterious about it.
11: Patrick wasn't the only one who was intrigued by the mysterious nature of the eel.
10: For a very long time, scientists have talked about something they call the eel question as a specifically hard question to answer. And that means that natural science have for a very long time found it very hard to explain the eel. What is the eel? How does the eel breed? What is the life cycle of an eel? Where does it breed? And this started actually already with Aristotle, who studied eels and was trying to explain, for example, how the eels breed. And since no one actually have observed eels breed, not even today, no human being has ever seen eels breed, Aristotle came to the conclusion that they just come to life out of nothing, that they were actually born out of the mud at the bottom of the sea.
11: Others thought eels rubbed themselves onto rocks, and the scrapings came to life. Eventually, in the 19th century, an eel was discovered with sexual organs, female ones.
10: The next big step for science was to find a male eel. And the very young Sigmund Freud, he was 19 years old at the time, he decided that he was the one who was going to solve this big eel question and find a male eel. So he went to Trieste in today's Italy and spent a month there researching in the laboratory with eels, actually trying to find, as he himself put it, trying to find an eel testicle. I think he studied over 300 eels, didn't find one single small testicle, and failed, actually. And that's an interesting thought to think that Freud actually started his scientific career trying to explain the sexuality in a fish. But he failed, so he spent the rest of his life trying to explain the human sexuality instead, because it probably was easier.
11: The reason it took so long to find the sexual organs in both female and male eels is because the eel has four distinct stages of development, and it only sexually matures in its fourth and final stage of life. But we'll get to that in a minute. The eel begins its first life stage in the Sargasso Sea, a calm and seaweed-rich region of the Western Atlantic, near North America.
10: I remember those summer nights by the stream, and my father told me about the Sargasso Sea, and that every eel that we catched in this small stream in the southern part of Sweden actually came from the Sargasso Sea. And it sounded almost like a fairy tale place to me, something so far beyond everything I could imagine, and so far beyond everything I myself had seen of the world. So it seemed like an almost magical place to me. All eels, European eels, are born in the Sargasso Sea in the western part of the Atlantic, and the first stage in the life cycle is as a small larva.
11: Just a few millimeters long, each larva is shaped like a willow leaf.
10: It's very tiny, and it just drifts with the big ocean currents eastward towards Europe. And this is a travel that can take 2 to 3 years. And when it arrives at the European coasts, everywhere from the northern part of Europe down to the Mediterranean, it goes through this metamorphosis, and it becomes what we call a glass eel.
11: That's the second stage of its life cycle.
10: It's the same shape as the eel, this snake-like shape, but it's small and it's completely transparent, like a small rod of glass. And in that shape, it starts to wander up into the streams or rivers in different parts of Europe.
11: The eel then goes through its third metamorphosis, turning into the yellow eel.
10: At this point, it finds a place to stay, actually. And the yellow eel then stays at this place. And it can stay there for a very long time. It can stay there for 20, 30 years or up to 50 years at the same place, living a quite passive life, hiding through the day, hunting at night.
11: And it's at this stage of the eel's life that Patrick fished for them with his father.
10: Well, mostly we used a very simple, very almost primitive tool. It's kind of just a stick that you tie a line to and a hook, and you throw it in the water, and then you leave it there for the night, and then we came back in the morning and we took them up, and if we were lucky, there were eel on some of them. The eel is very strong for its size, and it can give you quite a competition to pull it in. But then the difficult part is when you actually get it on land, because an eel is almost impossible to grab and grab hold of. I remember me and my father, we caught a very, very small eel, and we were supposed to just release it. But I said, I want to take it home. I want to have it as a pet. So we had a very small aquarium, and I put some sand and some rocks in it, and I put the eel in there. And it wouldn't eat, and it just lay there completely still all day. And it was like, I don't know, it was like this very small, tiny eel just protested in a way. That it didn't accept the living conditions. So after a couple of weeks or a month, my father said, well, we just have to bring it back. We brought it back to this stream, and I released it into the water, and I could see it swimming away down into the dark. My father told me about how they get extremely old, and told me about how they can survive on land for a very, very long time, that it was different to other fish. It was something special with eels. And he told me about the Sargasso Sea, that all eels are born in the Sargasso Sea. And he also told me, like, myths and legends of extremely old eels. Eels can become older than 80 years old. But there's also stories of eels becoming 100 years old or even 150 years old. After the yellow eel has lived a long life in freshwater in Europe, it suddenly, for some reason, gets this urge to go back where it came from, actually. Often in the early autumn, starts to wander out to the ocean again. At the same time, it goes through its last metamorphosis, and it turns into what we call a silver eel. It becomes bigger and stronger, its eyes become bigger, and it got bigger fins to swim better. It also completely stops to eat. It's also at this time, as a silver eel, that the sexual organs in the eel start to develop. So the silver eel then goes out into the ocean and swims all the way back to the Sargasso Sea. And this can take up to a year. It's 600 or 700 kilometers, this travel. And it swims all this way without eating anything. And as we know, finally arrives in the Sargasso Sea and meets all the other eels from Europe, and breeds in the depths, and then it dies. And that's the life cycle of every European eel.
11: And the reason we're pretty certain eels swim back to the Sargasso Sea to breed is because of one dedicated biologist.
10: In the beginning of the 1900s, the big eel question was, where do they breed? Because science hadn't been able to answer that yet. So I think it was in 1904, there was a Danish marine biologist called Johannes Schmidt, and he decided that he was the one who's going to find the place where the eel is born. So how he found the place, I think it's a great story of how human curiosity works, and also about how we know the things we know and how knowledge is produced. Because he sailed around in the Atlantic catching these small larvae, the first stage of the eel, and measuring them. And when he found them to be at the smallest size, that must be the place where the eel is born. But of course, the Atlantic Ocean is a very big ocean, and the newborn eel is a very small creature. So it took him a long time. He actually sailed around for about 18 years in Atlantic, catching small eels and measuring them, before he came to this place where the larva was just a couple of millimeters long, and he could safely say that this is the place where all eels are born. And it was in the Sargasso Sea. But the other strange thing about that is that the only thing he found in the Sargasso Sea was these newly hatched eels. He didn't find any eels breeding. And still today, no one has ever actually seen an eel in this Sargasso Sea. No one has ever seen eels breeding, and no one has seen a mature eel in the Sargasso Sea. We think we know that all eels breed in the Sargasso Sea because of Johannes Schmidt's work, and because that's the place where we find the larva, but we still haven't observed it, actually. That's part of the mystery that still surrounds the eels. The big eel question today is, why are they disappearing? Because the eel is disappearing, and it's very drastic and dramatic. Since the late 70s, the population of the European eel has declined to more than 95%. So it's actually in a high risk of extinction.
11: As Patrick grew into a teenager, eels started to drift from his life a little too.
10: As many of us do, I think I started to distance myself from the place I came from and also from my parents. The eel fishing was such an important part of my relationship with my father. So basically, become this distance between us. We also didn't do this that much together. But we never completely stopped. I would always come back at least one or two times in the summertime, and me and my father would go eel fishing.

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1: To his eyes, I could see them turning yellow. You could basically see the illness in him. But I also remember that he was really trying to not let the illness show and started to talk with me. And what we talked about was fishing. That was still the thing we had together and that we had left. My father and my mother, they had a small cabin by a lake. So me and my father would go fishing there in this lake. And my father many times said, it's strange that we never get any eels here. We never saw an eel in this lake. And he said, there must be eels here. And then after his funeral, me and my sisters went to this cabin, just a beautiful summer day. And I just threw a fishing rod out, just had it laying there and were talking to my sisters. And then suddenly I saw that there was something on the fishing line there. And when I started to pull it up, it was actually an eel. Of course, it's a strange story, but I realized in some strange way, this encounter of this eel just after my father's funeral in some way helped me to, you know, handle the loss of him. It became a symbol of the loss and the things I was going through at the time. When my father died and that special encounter with an eel happened just afterwards, I think it planted something in my brain, and I was thinking a lot about it. But it wasn't until several years later. I was working as a journalist, and we had an editorial meeting, and we were talking about we're going to do a special issue about mysteries. And I haven't thought about it at all, but suddenly I just raised my voice and I said, maybe I could write something about eels. They're quite mysterious. And they said, okay, go for it. And then I wrote an essay about eels. And after that, I thought for a long time that I should really try to write a book about this. I realized when I started to write this book that in some way it was sort of a homecoming for me. It was writing myself home in a way, in trying to understand the place I came from, understand my parents. So in a way, it was in some way me trying to return to my own Sargasso Sea, I guess.
2: Patrick Svensson speaking to us in 2023. His book is called The Gospel of the Eels. Today's producers were Andrea Kennedy and Thomas Harding Assender. I'm Jo Fidgen. Thanks for listening.
3: You're probably no stranger to stories of extreme weather events. Floods, wildfires, destruction. And I don't want to alarm you, but this year we are going to have a massive weather event called El Niño, which is when parts of the Pacific Ocean warm up, and that has knock-on effects for the rest of the planet. And this year is going to be one of the biggest ones on record. So today we're going to break down exactly what El Niño is, as well as its sister weather phenomenon, La Niña, and you're going to hear how countries around the world are trying to prepare for it. I'm Hannah, and this is What in the World from the BBC World Service. First, let's hear how El Niño is affecting you. Here's Drishti in Nagpur in India.
4: Temperatures over here are already crossing 46 to 47 degrees Celsius. Now, what's worrying over here is that earlier people at least got some kind of relief during the nights, but now even the nights remain extremely hot. The temperatures are still touching 45 degrees during the night time. When we talk about El Niño, it can intensify heat waves, delay rainfall, and make dry heat conditions even worse. This is no longer feeling like extreme weather. It's actually becoming the new normal for us. Across India, hundreds of heatstroke cases have already been reported this summer, and several deaths are being linked to extreme heat. Many people in India still feel we need a much more stronger long-term planning, better urban cooling, more trees, shaded areas, stronger water management, and reliable electricity supply.
3: And here's Santiago in Florida in the US.
5: Hello, my name is Santiago Estevesky, and El Niño and extreme weather can have very big impact where I'm from, because I am surrounded by the ocean. If extreme weather becomes stronger, it can affect the daily lives of the people in my region, with stronger hurricanes, flooding, beaches are changing, storms feel more intense, and environmental problems are becoming

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1: Now we're going to break this down with our go-to climate and science correspondent, Georgina Ranat. Hi, Georgina.
2: Hey, Hannah.
1: So we've talked about this before, haven't we? I think it was a couple of years ago. Can you explain again, what is El Niño? What causes it?
2: It's really complex, so you've got to bear with me. But the key thing to remember as we go through it is water temperature at the top of the ocean, so sea surface temperatures. They're the way that we understand this pattern, and we actually see it emerging around the world every few years. So El Niño is one part of a natural phenomena called El Niño Southern Oscillation, one of those very scientific, technical sounding terms. But normally in the Pacific Ocean, trade winds blow west along the equator. So if you picture a globe or a map, sometimes we see those little arrows indicating wind. So normally they're all pointing west, and that brings warm water from South America towards Asia. But during El Niño, those winds, those little arrows, weaken, and all of that warm water is then pushed back eastwards towards the west coast of America. So there's much more, basically a lot more water in that region, and all of that affects global weather patterns.
1: What kind of effects are we talking? What actually happens?
2: I remember reporting on it in 2024, and there was a few weeks when I was working when just a series of different records were broken. We sort of smashed through those records. So that included the hottest day in terms of global average temperatures, the highest temperature that oceans ever reached. And I also reported on a coral mass bleaching event. And all of those things were linked to this El Niño event. Not everyone is the same. Not every El Niño is the same. And the patterns can vary. But on the whole, it can affect temperatures. So global temperatures increase during El Niño. I talked about sea surface temperatures and warm water. El Niño means all this warmer water spreads further through the oceans and stays closer to the surface. So if you think about, if you have a bowl of boiling water, sort of imagine that, and then think about the air just above that boiling water, that's going to get hotter. Mm-hmm. That's what happens with the ocean. So it releases this warm water upwards, creating warmer and wetter air. So they don't make the all areas of the world hotter. But in South America, the southern part of the African continent, most of Europe, India, Japan, parts of Australia, they all get a bit hotter. But some parts of the US and Scandinavia and even parts of Australia, they actually get a bit cooler. So that's one of the effects. Rainfall is another major area affected by El Niño. So the warmer water pushes the Pacific jet stream, goes further south and east, and that brings wetter weather to the south of the US and the Gulf of Mexico. We get some very powerful rainstorms, a lot more flooding. But conversely, the disruption also means you get places with drier conditions. So Southeast Asia, Australia, Central Africa get much less rainfall and they actually can fall into drought. And we can also get more tropical storms, but they move around. So we don't get as many hurricanes in the Atlantic, but there are more storms in the tropical Pacific. It can also affect ocean life and marine life and our food systems. Obviously, we all, or many of us, eat fish. So everything living in the ocean, fish, whales, phytoplankton, octopus, they all rely on this really complex movement of nutrients through the ocean. Lots of those are in the deeper water. But when the upwelling, which is what this movement of nutrients is, when that doesn't happen because of El Niño, there's basically less food, less nutrients around in parts of the ocean, which means a lot of those animals can't eat as much. So there's less fishing of things like salmon or tuna.
1: And tell me a bit more about La Niña. Is that essentially the opposite of El Niño?
2: Yeah, more or less. So La Niña is when you get colder water upwelling. And to some extent, in simple terms, it has the opposite effects of El Niño. So at the moment, we've just come out of La Niña, which has been happening over the past couple of years. And we're sort of swinging from that into El Niño. I think at the moment we're probably in a sort of neutral phase, but already at the moment, if we think again about sea surface temperatures, if you look at maps of temperatures in the Pacific Ocean, you can see these sort of moving blobs of red, and they're the higher temperatures developing and coming up to the top layer of the ocean.
1: So is that really how it works? We kind of go between El Niño and La Niña. Is it every couple of years? I mean, we last spoke about this. You said it was in 2024, right?
2: Yeah, so it is a pattern. So we sort of move in between the two. The episodes usually occur sort of 2 to 7 years. Normally they last around a year, but they can go for longer. You know, we've had around 2 years of La Niña, and now we'll move into El Niño, that could last a year, 18 months, and then we may have a neutral time, and then we would probably go back into La Nina, although not always. You can just have another El Nino off the back of the previous one.
1: People are really worried about this year's one. I mean, I've heard it being called Godzilla El Nino.
2: What is unusual, I think, is about how scientists are talking about it. So, as you said, they're calling it a Godzilla El Nino, Super El Nino. They're quite strong words for scientists to use who are normally quite neutral. They're saying it could be one of the strongest on records. That's really concerning because the strongest ones in the past 50 years have caused global temperatures to rise by about 2 degrees Celsius. What they're saying for this one is it could actually increase global temperatures by about 3 degrees Celsius. And that's all off the back of the global warming we know is happening because of climate change. And there's one perspective that I found quite interesting I was reading earlier, where it was a scientist who was saying, look, you know, we can call it Super El Nino, Godzilla El Nino, but what really matters is the background picture of climate change. So human-induced climate change has already driven up temperatures by probably 1.5 degrees Celsius, and that will increase. And it's that which is happening on top of El Nino, which is what really matters at the moment. And arguably is also the area that we can do something about, whereas the El Nino, La Nina is a natural pattern. We can't do anything about that.
1: Are we better prepared than some of these historical, massive Godzilla super El Ninas for the one that's coming our way in 2026?
2: It's difficult to prepare for. You know, they're quite big changes that you need. You can't suddenly just adapt a whole city to flooding. But I guess because we're already, to some extent, preparing for global warming, for climate change, a lot of those preparations will also help us for the extreme weather that would come with El Nino.
1: Yeah, that's really, really useful. Thanks so much, Georgina.
2: Thank you, Hannah.
1: That's it from me today. Thank you so much for joining us. I'm Hannah Gelbart, and this is What in the World from the BBC World Service.

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1: BBC World Service, it's 3 o'clock GMT. This is Oliver Conway with the newsroom. We go live to California, where polls have just closed in the tight primary race for governor. The US-Iran ceasefire under strain as both sides launch missile attacks. And the Trump administration scraps plans for what critics call a $1.8 billion slush fund.
2: The reasons for the fund, I think, remain as important as they were before, but we are not moving forward with the fund.
1: Also today, the pill that can shrink tumours.
3: This new drug actually switches up proteins on the cancer surface so that the immune system can now see the cancer and can then destroy the cancer cell.
1: Microsoft's new quantum computing chip. And later,
4: they still find bacteria the Iceman had during his lifetime in his gut, which is very important to compare this maybe to modern gut microbiome.
1: The microbes that survived inside a body frozen for 5,000 years.
5: BBC News with Roisin Hasty. The tenuous ceasefire between the US and Iran has been tested again with a further exchange of fire. The US military says Iran launched missiles towards Kuwait and Bahrain. Here's our North America correspondent, Peter Bowes.
6: US Central Command said two Iranian missiles fired towards Kuwait fell short or broke apart in flight, while three missiles launched at Bahrain were intercepted by American and Bahraini air defense systems. Kuwait hosts several US bases and has been frequently targeted by Iran during the conflict. The US military also said its forces carried out self-defense strikes against an Iranian military ground control station on Keshma Island in the Strait of Hormuz. Iran says the target was a communications tower south of the island and has cited that attack as the reason for its retaliation.
5: The US Acting Attorney General Todd Blanche has confirmed that he's dropping a plan to create a $1.8 billion fund to compensate people who claim they were victims of unfair political prosecution. The decision follows a revolt among Republicans in Congress who saw the fund as an ethical and political disaster. Microsoft has unveiled a new quantum computing chip. It says Majorana 2 is 1,000 times more reliable than its predecessor and will help it create commercially useful quantum machines by 2029. Microsoft is in a race with other firms to develop quantum technology, which has the potential to solve problems that conventional computers cannot handle. Our technology editor, Zoe Kleinman, reports.
7: The aim is that one day quantum computers will help solve big problems such as how to get rid of microplastics and come up with formulas for new fertilisers to help farmers grow more food. It's a multi-million pound industry already, although nobody has a powerful model yet. Microsoft says Majorana 2 brings it closer to having a scalable working machine in 2029. This would currently make the tech giant a world leader in the quantum space, unless another company beats them to it.
5: Tropical storm Jiangmi is ripping through Japan's main island, Honshu, as it heads towards Tokyo, with winds of up to 90 kilometres an hour. Transport and businesses have been disrupted and power supplies cut to nearly 60,000 homes. Here's our Japan correspondent, Kurumi Mori.
8: Tropical storm Jiangmi is moving up the Pacific coastline towards central Japan as authorities warn of flooding, mudslides, and overflowing rivers. Evacuations have been ordered for more than 350,000 people, including parts of Tokyo. More than 800 domestic and international flights have been canceled so far, with local transport, including the Shinkansen bullet trains, also facing disruptions. Officials are urging residents to continue to monitor advisories.
5: BBC News. The leaders of Australia and the Solomon Islands have agreed to negotiate a comprehensive new treaty in a victory for Australia as it competes with China for influence in the South Pacific. On a visit to Canberra, the Solomon Islands Prime Minister Matthew Walle also said he would review a secretive security pact signed with China 4 years ago. Voters in California are casting their ballots in a primary election that will determine who will run for governor in November to replace Gavin Newsom, who can't run again. The leading candidates are two Democrats, former US Health Secretary Javier Becerra and Tom Steyer, a billionaire who favours taxing the rich, and Steve Hilton, a Republican backed by President Trump. Shima Khalil is at a polling station in Hollywood.
9: All of them are aiming to handle so many challenges that California faces: homelessness, affordability with housing, the rising cost of fuel, and of course, the cost of living. California is the largest, is the wealthiest state in the nation. It is between the fourth and the fifth biggest economy in the world, and it is the engineer behind technology, entertainment, agriculture. And so whoever ends up in the mayoral mansion is going to have a very long to-do list and a big, big job ahead.
5: The American R&B singer Peabo Bryson has died at the age of 75. He was best known for his vocals on two Disney classics, Beauty and the Beast and A Whole New World from Aladdin.

0: Pebo had plenty of other hits during a career that spanned five decades, including Tonight I Celebrate My Love and Reaching for the Sky. His family said his music had carried generations through joyful celebrations and great love stories. BBC News.
1: Thank you. You're listening to the newsroom from the BBC World Service with Oliver Conway. Voters from both main parties in the United States have been choosing candidates for the midterm elections in November. The so-called primaries were held in six states and covered a range of offices, including mayor, senator and congressmen and women. But most attention is being paid to the tight race for governor of California. We can speak now to our correspondent, Shaima Khalil, who's outside the voting centre in Hollywood. First of all, remind us of why California is so important and how being governor can be a launching pad to a higher office.
2: The California governor is one of the most consequential jobs in American politics. California is the most populous, it's the richest state in the nation. It is the big engine behind big technology in Silicon Valley, the entertainment industry, agriculture. But it's also been mired by many, many issues like homelessness, like house affordability, rebuilding here in parts of Los Angeles after the Palisades fires, and of course the rise in fuel prices made worse after the U.S.-Iran war. So this is a big job for whoever gets it, whether it's a Republican or a Democrat. But it's also a very demanding job and a challenging job with a very long to-do list and a very urgent one for all the voters that I'm looking at right now.
1: Yeah, it's been held in the past by Arnold Schwarzenegger, Ronald Reagan, more recently by a Democrat, Gavin Newsom, who's thought to be running now for US president. Who's likely to be the candidate for the next governor?
2: I think this is one of the big issues with this race. It's been described as dramatic, as messy at times, as wide open, because for the first time in more than a quarter of a century, it was cast wide open after the front runner for the Democrats, Eric Swalwell, had to bow out because of accusations of sexual misconduct that he denies. We've got three leading names now, two Democrats, Javier Becerra and Tom Steyer, and we've got a Republican, the British-American Steve Hilton. They're all vowing to do something about immigration. They're all vowing to make California more affordable. It's going to be a very difficult road ahead, especially if we get a Republican in that governor mansion, given how deeply blue this state is. It's going to be an uphill battle because of the political makeup of California, but also because of all the challenges that any of those men will have to face.
1: Another closely watched race is for mayor of Los Angeles. What should we look out for there?
2: You should look out for three candidates, the incumbent, Karen Bass, and the reality TV star, Steve Spencer Pratt, and progressive Democrat in Nitya Raman. The incumbent, Karen Bass, is the most experienced, but she's been lambasted by the opposition, by the competition because of the aftermath of the fires in 2025 for not doing enough. She was infamously abroad when that happened. And Spencer Pratt, the reality TV stars from the show The Hills, has really energized that race, not because of his experience, but because he has put himself as the fighter of the status quo. He's lost his house in the fires and again has been really critical of the incumbent mayor. Many of the issues in California are really magnified here in Los Angeles, be it homelessness, be it the affordability, or the price of fuel. And again, the test is going to be not just in getting elected and convincing people that people hear them. I think they need to convince voters that they can do something about these issues and they can do it fast.
1: Shaima, thank you. Shaima Khalil there, live from California. Microsoft has announced a new quantum chip that it says is 1,000 times more reliable than its predecessor. The firm hopes that Majorana 2 will give it an edge over its competitors when it's released in 2029. Our technology editor Zoe Kleinman told Charlotte Gallagher more about it.
3: There's a big race going on around the world to try and build powerful quantum computers because experts think that they will be able to help us solve some of the world's biggest problems that we can't currently use classical computers to do because the computation that's required is just too big. So I'm talking about things like, you know, how to rid the world of microplastics or how to come up with new fertilizers so that farmers can grow more food and we can eradicate famine. You know, these real big world issues. But we don't yet have any computers powerful enough to do it. And quantum computing is said to be the solution. And Microsoft has announced a second generation of a chip that it's built. It's called the Majorana 2 chip. And basically the way it works, there are little bits on it called qubits, and they do the computing processing, if you like. But these qubits have to operate in a really fragile state, and the slightest bit of vibration or change in temperature can affect them and means that errors creep in. And Microsoft says its new chip, the Majorana 2, these qubits are lasting for 20 seconds and basically makes them a lot more reliable. The difference in performance is like going from having a phone that you have to charge every day to having a phone that you only have to charge every 3 years. Wow. So it's really, really significant in terms of how much better they say it is than the last version that they had. And they've done that by substituting aluminium, which they had in the chip, for lead.
4: And will these ever kind of filter down to our computers, our phones, or will they always be more for commercial use, these big chips?
3: I don't think you'll ever have a quantum computer in your house or in your phone or in your life. They're enormous machines and they operate at sub-zero temperatures. They have to be kept in really kind of lab-like conditions. And they're not designed to replace the computers that we have now. They're designed to complement them. So, you know, in theory, when they're bigger and more powerful than the most powerful supercomputers we have now, then they'll be set to work on these like big world issues while, you know, our computers that we have are running everything else. But not everybody thinks that we need them. So Sir Demis Hassabis, who co-founded Google DeepMind, he says we've got AI running on normal computers and you know, figuring out the way proteins fold, the secrets of life. Do we actually need these alternative computers? So he's not convinced, but lots of people are. It's a multi-billion dollar industry already, and it's still at the very cutting edge of sort of theory, if you like. We don't even really know what they look like. The most common form looks a bit like a sort of jellyfish, I suppose. It's like the sort of chandelier thing that hangs down. We're right at the start of this journey, but it's really, really interesting to see these breakthroughs come along. Microsoft reckons it might have a fully working one that it can scale up to do the big things by 2029. Now, that's only 3 years away, so not as futuristic as it sounds, right?
1: Our tech editor, Zoe Kleinman. It might not have a name yet, but a new cancer drug is already showing promising results. Scientists say the pill, known as GRWD5769, caused tumours to shrink by at least 30% across six different cancers, including cervical, bladder and specific types of lung and bowel cancer. The findings have been presented at the American Society of Clinical Oncology. Among those testing the treatment was Professor Fiona Thistlethwaite from the Christie Cancer Research Centre here in the UK. She told Evan Davis how it works.
5: We know that our normal healthy cells and the immune cells talk to each other all the time. And one of the ways they do this is the normal cells have proteins on their cell surface that send out signals to the immune system saying, I'm normal, leave me alone. And when a cell becomes cancerous, those proteins change. And what should happen is that the immune cells come along, see those abnormal proteins and kill that cell. So when someone develops cancer, something's gone wrong with that. The immune cells don't see the cancer. So this new drug actually switches up those proteins on the cancer surface so that the immune system can now see the cancer and can then destroy the cancer cell. So for this trial, what we've done is we've combined that increasing the visibility of the cancer with another drug, a standard immunotherapy drug that boosts up the immune system. So we've got that kind of two-pronged attack, boost the immune system, let it see the cancer more easily.
6: And this is particularly exciting as this therapy seemed to work in some patients, we should stress, not all by any means, but on a wide variety of different cancers.
5: Yeah, the drug is given, it's a tablet, 3 weeks on, 3 weeks off. And that switching the immune system on and off seems to be quite effective because you avoid the cells becoming exhausted. You give them a kind of burst of activity and then they can rest for a bit and then a new burst of activity. So that's the kind of principle behind what we've been doing with this trial. But actually, one of the really good things about this drug is it seems to be really well tolerated. So there aren't very many side effects. And I think for the future, that's something that's quite exciting because it means you can start to potentially think about, could you combine it with different drugs that overcome some of those other mechanisms of resistance?
6: Now, the drug was developed in Oxford. It's been tested at the Christie Centre in Manchester. Mm-hmm. What stage would you describe it as at? When does it become available?
5: So this is still the phase one trial. We're seeing really interesting results, but we need to move on to the second phase and then later on to third phase, where you start to treat perhaps hundreds or even thousands of patients. It'll be several years before it becomes hopefully available more widely. So there's still a lot of work to be done. But to have a drug that's showing this much promise this early is really good.
6: Yeah, I mean, it's interesting. It feels as though this year there's been more going on than perhaps usual.
5: Yeah, I think there's been some really exciting data presented this year. We're starting to really unpick what's happening in cancer, so there's still a long way to go, but we're understanding the biology of what goes wrong and how we can then intervene. So some of the targeted agents are actually attacking cancers where things have gone wrong, where we've really struggled to nail that previously, particularly for things like pancreatic cancer that has been traditionally thought of as a really difficult tumour type to treat. I think that comes down to understanding the biology of what's going wrong when cancer develops.
1: Professor Fiona Thistlethwaite. 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Still to come.
7: It's not going to change a thing. I think the tech industry is likely to comply just to play nice because they're not being compelled. Nobody's got a gun to their head. Sure, we'll play nice with you. And there's no reason not to.
1: President Trump issues a new executive order on AI technology, promising to make the tech safer. We'll have the details from our technology correspondent. First, a reminder of our May news. Voting is ending in a primary election in California that will determine who will run for governor in November to replace Gavin Newsom, who can't run again. After facing limited pushback in the first year of his second presidency, Donald Trump has suffered a string of defeats in recent months over his tariffs, his planned White House ballroom, and his attempt to add his name to the Kennedy Center. Through it all, he's generally been able to count on the support of Republicans in Congress. Now, however, senators from his party have forced President Trump to back down over his $1.8 billion so-called anti-weaponization fund, which critics said was a slush fund aimed at giving money to his allies and supporters, including the rioters who attacked the Capitol on the 6th of January. The climb down was announced by acting U.S. Attorney General Todd Blanche at a congressional hearing.
8: The reasons for the fund is something that President Trump talked about for a long time, which is the fact that there were a lot of people in this country who had their government weaponized against them. The reasons for the fund, I think, remain as important as they were before, but we are not moving forward with the fund.
1: Our North America correspondent Peter Bowes told me more.
9: The fund was part of a legal settlement linked to Donald Trump's claims that government agencies had mishandled his confidential tax records. Now, during negotiations to resolve that dispute, the administration proposed creating a fund worth, as you said, nearly $1.8 billion. The idea was that people who believed that they had been unfairly investigated, prosecutors, or otherwise targeted by the federal government could apply for compensation. Supporters of this move described it as a way to compensate victims of what they described as government weaponization.
1: Okay, supporters, but there was quite a lot of criticism and even normally loyal Republicans joined in. What was it that they couldn't stomach about this?
9: Yes, opposition from both Republicans and Democrats. Republican senators argued that the fund was too broad and that it was unclear who would qualify for compensation. And the particular concern was that people prosecuted over the January the 6th Capitol riot could seek payouts by claiming that they had been unfairly targeted. Democrats were even more critical. They described this proposal as a political slush fund. They argued that taxpayer money could end up benefiting President Trump, his allies, or again, people convicted in connection with January the 6th. And several Democratic senators, in fact, had introduced legislation to try to block the fund. So faced with bipartisan criticism, the administration has now decided not to go forward with it. However, a separate provision shielding Donald Trump and his family from future scrutiny over their tax affairs will remain in place.
1: Well, with Trump bogged down in Iran on the international front and at home his polling figures continuing to fall, is there a sense that something has changed after that first year where he seemed invincible?
9: Well, this is certainly a political setback for Donald Trump because it forced him to abandon a high-profile initiative after opposition from members of his own party. But make no mistake, Donald Trump still has a firm grip on the Republican Party across the country. But some in Congress are becoming, I think, more willing to push back when they believe that a policy is politically damaging. This is an election year. The president won't be on the ballot in November himself, but some of the senators who have opposed this will be. And for many of them, I think they're looking at life beyond Donald Trump and the political reality of what it will take for them to stay in office.
1: And by dropping this fund, does that mean they can then get the other legislation that they wanted to get through, get it passed?
9: Well, that has been the suggestion. That has been the reasoning given for them opposing this particular fund, but suggesting that if it was abandoned, that they would be more likely to support other measures. And that includes funding for immigration control. That has been one of the big issues that certainly the president wants to continue pursuing. And the suggestion was from some of those Republicans that they would be less inclined to support that if this fund went through.
1: Peter Bowes in Los Angeles. As artificial intelligence gets into more corners of society, the question of who will regulate it is becoming increasingly pressing. The US president, who generally favours a hands-off approach, has now signed an executive order to try to mitigate AI security threats. Under the scheme, firms will be asked to submit their most powerful models for government testing 30 days before they're released to the public. But it's voluntary and the testing window is less than the 90 days originally planned. So what does business make of it? Let's hear from George Conboy of Brighton Securities in New York. And first, California tech investor Christy Pitts.
10: I do think that the tech companies are receiving this new executive order favorably. Primarily, that's because it is voluntary and the time frame for review is 30 days. So that is much shorter than what was previously put forth.
7: The voluntary aspect of the exec order seems not to bother anybody. It's not going to change a thing. I think the tech industry is likely to comply just to play nice, because they're not being compelled. Nobody's got a gun to their head. Sure, we'll play nice with you. There's no reason not to.
1: Our North America technology correspondent Lily Jamali is in San Francisco. She told me how the new order came about after concerns raised by the release of Anthropic's model Mythos.
11: The relationship between the Trump administration and Anthropic, which makes Claude, was on the rocks up until Mythos was released a couple of weeks ago. So Mythos is billed as this very powerful AI model. It's really good at finding bugs in software, among other things. So that can be a very powerful thing in the hands of people fighting to protect us from bad cybersecurity actors. It can also be very helpful to those who are hacking and trying to get into these systems. So Anthropic decided to release it only to a certain group of organizations, not to the public. And I think that's where a lot of this regulation is going to rest with the companies, even after this executive order. You know, they have been, this Trump administration has been on a sort of anything goes regulatory path. And Mythos sort of made them reassess that. But this executive order seems pretty symbolic. It's a lot less interventionist than this other executive order that was expected to be signed up until just a few weeks ago before it was scuttled.
1: And what are the advantages of the government having these 30 days to test this stuff?
11: It gives them the chance to touch and feel these tools. I think when you look at an AI model like Mythos, real organizations, real corporations are actually using it to find bugs in their own software, bugs that have been, in some cases, latent, sitting there for decades in a couple of cases that I've read about. And I think they want to have major agencies in the federal government, like the Department of Defense and the Department of Treasury, to be able to experience these models. But again, I think most of the real work is going to be done by the AI developers themselves, because they're a lot more familiar with how these models work than somebody who works in the Treasury Department, for example. So I have to think that there's going to be quite a bit of partnership more than sort of a confrontational relationship between the so-called regulators in this case and the companies that they are overseeing.
1: And what does this say about the administration's approach to AI? President Trump loathed to curb America's ambitions, but many Americans are skeptical about it.
11: They really are. And we saw it at these graduation ceremonies where students coming out of college were booing speakers who talked about AI in ways that were favorable, in ways that were almost like, you know, you're going to have to contend with this when you get out into the workforce. Graduates did not like that very much. And there's also a lot of communities where they're seeing these data centers being built. Many people just don't want them in their neighborhoods, in their communities. This administration has really bought the AI industry line about how important it is for the American industry to compete with China. And I think that's why there really was such a hands-off approach up until very recently. The fact that they're doing this at all shows that Mythos has sparked a bit of a shift. That really was an inflection point.
1: And that's our technology correspondent, Lily Jamali, our North America technology correspondent, to give her full title. And she was talking to me from San Francisco. Scientists studying the body of Ötzi, the Iceman who lived more than 5,000 years ago, have obtained a detailed picture of the ancient bugs living on and inside his body. And they think some of the microbes may still be alive. They still need to test them. But these creatures can still live for many, many years in a dormant phase. The details from Helen Briggs.
12: In 1991, two German hikers discovered a body in the snowy Alps on the border between Austria and Italy. The perfectly preserved 5,000-year-old mummy, named Ötzi, has been kept frozen in a museum ever since. And scientists from the research institute URAC in Bolzano in Italy are slowly unravelling his secrets. Now, a new analysis of tissue and skin samples shows it's not just a frozen relic. His body hosts a complicated mixture of microbes, some of which might still be alive. Dr. Frank Meixner told me how this will help us understand how so-called friendly bacteria, important for optimal health, have evolved.
13: First of all, we see that we still find bacteria the Iceman had during his lifetime in his gut, for example. So this is still present, this information, which is very important to compare this maybe to modern gut microbiome, for example. So we see this presence by analyzing their DNA. We have, however, also here still microbes, in this case fungi, yeast, which we could cultivate.
12: The scientists say these resilient, cold-loving microorganisms, which have survived for so long, might have future applications in science and industry. And it's important to keep monitoring them carefully to make sure Ötzi's body remains well-preserved and is available for future generations to study.
1: Helen Briggs. Quick update on our top story. Russia says its air defences have been responding to a Ukrainian drone attack on the area around St. Petersburg. The Leningrad regional governor said 30 had been brought down. Ukrainian sources say an oil refinery was hit, but that hasn't been confirmed.
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15: On the next Due South, the massive federal cuts brought on by DOGE a year ago upended agencies, families, and initiatives. We get an update on some of the chaos a year later. 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
17: This is the BBC World Service, and coming up after the news, the global story. A major BBC investigation has uncovered serious allegations of abuse on a reality show, Married at First Sight UK, that's a major hit around the world. After a series of reality TV scandals, and with formats becoming ever more extreme, could it be time for a reckoning in the industry? Join me, Tristan Redman, in 2 minutes.
1: BBC News with Oliver Conway. The United States and Iran have exchanged fire in the Gulf as their ceasefire comes under further strain. The US said Iranian missiles and drones aimed at Kuwait and Bahrain had been shot down. Iran said it was retaliating against attack on Keshem Island. The Trump administration has confirmed that it's dropped a plan for a $1.8 billion fund to compensate people who claim they were victims of unfair political prosecution. The decision followed a backlash from Republicans who called the fund an ethical and political disaster. Microsoft has unveiled a new quantum computing chip. It says Majorana 2 is 1,000 times more reliable than its predecessor. Quantum computers may be able to solve problems that would take conventional computers thousands of years. Russia says its air defences have been responding to a Ukrainian drone attack on the area around St. Petersburg. The Leningrad regional governor said 30 drones had been brought down. Ukrainian sources say an oil refinery was hit. That hasn't been confirmed. Tropical storm Jiangmi is ripping through Japan's main island Honshu as it heads towards Tokyo with winds of up to 90 kilometres an hour. Transport has been disrupted and power supplies cut to nearly 60,000 homes. The leaders of Australia and the Solomon Islands have agreed to negotiate a comprehensive new treaty. It's a victory for Australia as it competes with China for influence in the South Pacific. Californians are deciding who can run for governor in November to replace Gavin Newsom. The leading candidates are Democrats, a former health secretary and a billionaire who favours taxing the rich, as well as a Republican backed by President Trump. And the American R&B singer Peabo Bryson has died at the age of 75. He was best known for his vocals on two Disney classics, Beauty and the Beast and A Whole New World from Aladdin. BBC News.
17: We have a brilliant episode for you today that showcases some important BBC investigative journalism, but I need to give you a heads up that it contains graphic descriptions of alleged sexual offences and misconduct, and it includes descriptions which some listeners might find distressing. There's also a mention of suicide, so please take care while listening. The reality TV boom is more than 25 years old at this point. Even if you tuned out these shows a while ago, you're probably aware of some of the scandals that have dogged the industry. Big beasts like America's Next Top Model or Love Island have all been at the center of controversies. Since the big shows from the early days, reality TV has atomized. There are dozens, maybe even hundreds of shows chasing increasingly extreme formats. Now the BBC has a major investigation uncovering serious allegations of abuse on Married at First Sight UK, a format that's a huge hit around the world. Whether you watch shows like this or not, whether you're in the UK or the US or elsewhere, could a scandal like this be the one that finally provokes change in the industry? From the BBC, I'm Tristan Redman in London. Today on The Global Story, the dark side of reality TV.
18: It all began with a meeting actually in the BBC's London headquarters. A woman who had been a bridesmaid on Married at First Sight UK came in to raise some concerns about what she said was alleged sexual misconduct and welfare standards on the production. And that was something that troubled us, and we felt that we wanted to know more. So that is why we started investigating that show in particular.
17: Noor Nanji is a BBC culture correspondent, and she's the reporter behind this investigation, which is also a documentary for the BBC's investigative TV show Panorama. I started by asking her what it was like working on it.
18: Over more than a year, we met the three women who would end up becoming the main contributors in our documentary, and all three of them gave detailed and traumatic accounts of their time on MAFS UK.
17: MAFS being the abbreviation of Married at First Sight.
18: Exactly. That's what fans know it as, MAFS. So MAFS UK, Married at First Sight UK. And for us, it felt quite shocking that there were allegations of such seriousness that could be made about what was going on behind the scenes of such a big TV show. And part of what happened in the next few months was getting the trust of these women, obviously meeting up with them and hearing their stories, because they were very serious allegations and it rightly took time for them to feel comfortable to share them with us. And I should say this was also a real team effort that was very much involved. The editor of Panorama, Karen Whiteman, the exec producer, Tom Stone, and a whole team around us, including legal support as well, which was absolutely invaluable. And all of us spent time corroborating the allegations, verifying them, including doing things like going through mobile phone histories, speaking to other cast members, speaking to friends and family, because that sort of thing is absolutely essential before you put any allegations on air.
17: Well, the stories that these women have told you are disturbing, they're arresting, and they pose all sorts of questions about the kind of reality TV industrial complex, which is applies to all sorts of countries all over the world. And we're going to get into those stories in a second. But before we do that, could you just lay out for us exactly what the premise of Married at First Sight is for those who don't know?
18: So Married at First Sight UK, as we said, it's known as MAFS. It sees single people agree to, quote unquote, marry total strangers after meeting for the first time at their mock weddings. Now, the marriages themselves are not legally binding, but what viewers see is these couples going on these honeymoons before moving in together and navigating their relationships, all the while they're being filmed almost every day. And there's also these weekly dinner parties and commitment ceremonies where the couples decide whether they're going to stay or leave. And all of it's overseen by a number of experts who are sort of giving them advice on how to steer their relationships. Now, for Channel 4, where MAFS UK goes out, it is one of their biggest shows. It gets often more than 3 million viewers, and it does particularly well with young audiences.
17: Do you have any sense of how many people watch this format around the world?
18: Well, it is a global format. There's MAFS Australia, for example, MAFS USA. It is a global franchise. All of them are managed by different production companies, we should say. The UK one is overseen by CPL Productions. It is popular. And I think the Australian one is also shown in the UK, for example, and is very popular here as well.
17: Can you win anything on this show? Like, what's the motivation for taking part?
18: Good question. And actually, we try and avoid the word contestants when speaking about the people on this show, because they're not really competing for anything, unless I suppose they're competing to find love. But even that's not really a competition. They're going on it. I mean, the people we spoke to said that they were going on it genuinely to find love. They wanted to find a partner. Some of them said they were in, you know, they've been single for some time, wanted to try and see, you know, if the dating apps weren't working for them, maybe this was a new way of trying to find someone. Others, I think, you know, have been a bit more open about perhaps they also wanted to get a bit of social media fame and exposure. And I think those two things can coincide. So I think people go on for a range of reasons. And I think sometimes they do end up finding some level of social media fame afterwards as well.
17: So in this documentary that you've made, Noor, you speak with three women. Let's hear about their experiences. The first woman you spoke to is called Shona. What did she tell you?
18: Yeah, that's right. So the three women that we spoke to were all making allegations about the men that they were partnered with. And they all said that they were speaking to the BBC because they felt that they should have been better protected. So Shona Manderson, she appeared on the 2023 series of MAFS UK.
19: I thought, why not try something different? Why not? Let's go MAFS.
18: She was matched with Bradley Skelly, who was at the time a meditation teacher.
20: The first kiss of our newly joined couple, Shona and Brad.
18: And at the start, things went well.
19: Our first kiss was magical. I honestly thought he was, at the beginning, some kind of rock star.
18: You see them getting married, quote unquote. They meet at the altar. They head off on a honeymoon. And in those initial phases of the relationship, you can see that there is a chemistry and a connection. At least that's as a viewer, you're witness to that. And then they return to London and they share a flat as part of the program's format. And the couple started having consensual sex, she says. And in the filmed discussions that we as viewers see with the show's experts, Bradley, her partner, was very open that he wanted to do things that pushed her boundaries, although he also acknowledged there were things that he understood she wouldn't do. And they had agreed to use the withdrawal method of contraception. That's according to Shona. But she told us that on one occasion, she and Bradley, her on-screen husband, were having consensual sex, but then he ejaculated inside her without asking her permission.
19: In bed, we were being intimate, consensual, completely consensual, and we were having sex, and a boundary was crossed completely. We had agreed that we were pulling out. I was shocked. I was confused. We said that we weren't doing that.
0: Okay, so what happened after that incident?
18: Well, Shona didn't immediately tell anyone what had happened, but around the same time, the show's experts had begun to pick up on how Bradley was speaking to her.
21: Brad is using words like, I will allow you to and let you.
22: Absolutely.
21: Do you notice that you're using that sort of language?
22: 100%. I feel like that's what I want to do. Do you know, I want to allow her to have the space. And
21: no, but you don't need to allow her to do anything. No, she's your equal.
18: They called him out on screen in front of the show's other couples.
21: We're calling this out because these are the kind of patterns that can become dangerous.
23: Mm-hmm. It sounds like, Brad, that you're quite open to taking on that feedback.
18: Shona says that she later went to get a morning after pill and was accompanied by a welfare producer, because we should say that shows like this, like Married at First Sight, they do have a welfare team and their job is to look after the cast members. Now, lawyers for CPL, the production company, they say that they spoke to the couple a few days after all of this, and they say that Shona told them what had happened, and they say that Shona later told CPL that she didn't have an issue with it. And the lawyers also said that Bradley Skelly told CPL that he had been wearing a condom. Now, lawyers for Mr. Skelly have subsequently told Panorama that he was not. Now, CPL and Channel 4 decided to remove the couple from the show shortly after the incident.
24: This is not a healthy relationship. Mm. And I know you know this. But this is not working. Mm. It's just not.
18: There were concerns that the relationship was potentially unhealthy. And Bradley Skelly says that he understood that Shona had consented to him ejaculating inside her that night. In a statement that he provided via his lawyers to Panorama, he says that he categorically denies any allegations of sexual misconduct or that he was controlling. He said their relationship was based on mutual consent, care, and affection.
0: What have the production company and Channel 4 said about this incident, this alleged incident?
18: So we put all of this to Channel 4 and to the production company CPL, and CPL's lawyers say that the company took appropriate measures to safeguard Shona's well-being. Channel 4 said Shona was clear at the time that all sexual contact was consensual. Talking to Panorama on camera, Shona said that she deserved better welfare from CPL.
0: And how is she now?
18: I think, I think she feels that she wanted to tell her story and that she wanted some sense of accountability. And indeed, everyone who spoke to us, that was what they said to us, was their main motivation for speaking up. It was to get some sense of accountability. I think she feels proud of the impact that the investigation has had. And I think she feels pleased to have taken part in it at this point.
0: Okay. You spoke to another woman who didn't want to be shown in the documentary, but spoke to you very powerfully. What did she tell you?
18: Yeah, so this is a woman that we're calling Lizzie because she wants to remain anonymous.
25: My hope was to find someone kind and nice. We left for our honeymoon and that's when the red flag started.
18: And I should say, before I get too far into her account, that we are withholding some of the details to protect her identity, because anyone who makes an allegation of rape is entitled to an anonymity by law. But during their sort of quote-unquote honeymoon, Lizzie says that her on-screen husband would often lose his temper in private.
25: He would have these, like, toddler-style tantrums, and he would just explode. He would go into this absolute focus anger. He spoke about how he and his ex were violent towards each other.
18: And Lizzie told the show's welfare team about that. Now, lawyers for the show's production company, CPL, told us that when welfare spoke to her on-screen husband, he told them that he'd been the victim of violence, not the perpetrator. And they said that CPL discussed this with Lizzie, who told them that she did not feel at risk. Now, by then, Lizzie had already started sleeping with her on-screen husband, but she said that the sex soon turned violent.
25: He kept bruising me during sex. I kept saying stop, but he carried on, and this would happen every time we'd had sex after this point. If that's not what was happening, then he was just awful. It got to the stage that I was so aware that that was what was going to keep him in a good mood, that it was whatever he wanted kind of thing.
18: At first, she was too scared to tell anyone. She says that he told her that if she told anyone what had happened, that he would get someone to throw acid at her. And she says that when they were alone, she tried to speak to him about bringing everything up with the on-screen experts, but that he threw a temper tantrum and threatened to leave. And that night, she says that he attacked her.
25: We were in our apartment on the sofa, and he tried to have sex with me. And I kept saying no, that I didn't want to do it. But he kept saying, you can't say no, you're my wife. And just did it anyway. It was penetrative sex. I had fingerprints from where he

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1: And the breezes. And pretty quickly, it was taken further.
2: And she says that she showed them her bruises and told them everything, aside from the alleged attack itself. And we should say one of the members of the welfare team took photos of the bruises, which Panorama has seen.
3: I mean, this story is really, really upsetting. What have the producers said about it?
2: Well, lawyers for the production company CPL said that the bruises were described to the welfare team by Lizzie as being the result of rough but consensual sex. They say Lizzie did not tell CPL about her partner having told her that she can't say no to him, and that the acid-throwing remark had been reported as a passing comment, not as a threat. And their lawyers also say that CPL acted immediately once Lizzie said that she felt unsafe. Now, before the series finished airing, Lizzie messaged a welfare producer. And in that message, she said that she had been sexually assaulted. Now, in response to that, CPL's lawyers have told Panorama that CPL followed this up with Lizzie, and they took it to be a reference to the rough but consensual sex that had been previously reported to them. And then after the show went out, Lizzie spoke to the MAFS UK psychiatrist, and she told him that she had been raped.
1: I was speaking to him quite regularly. And then it got to the point that I was so low. And it was the kind of then that I realised that I had to start being honest with what had happened. That's when I started telling people about the attack. The first person I told was the psychiatrist, and he then told people in welfare.
2: Now, we should say lawyers for Lizzie's on-screen husband have said that he denies rape, and he has said that all sexual contact was entirely consensual. He also denies being violent towards her or making violent threats towards her, they said.
3: Have Channel 4 posted an official response to Lizzie's story?
2: Yes, well, Channel 4 told us that they were only made aware of the rape allegation after the series had been broadcast, and they say it would be wrong to assess contemporaneous welfare and editorial decision-making by Channel 4 and CPL based on knowledge that they did not have at the time. And Channel 4 also said that all of the women who have spoken to Panorama gave repeated assurances that they felt safe, happy, and wanted to continue in the process.
3: And how is Lizzie now?
2: Well, Lizzie, much like Shona, who we've spoken about already, wanted to speak up to us because she wanted accountability. And I think that she has been pleased to see the impact that this investigation has had.
3: Nor, the women that you've spoken to, it looks like they've been put in very difficult situations by the very format of the show that they're participating in. Sharing a bed with men they've just met, being questioned live on camera about whether or not they're having sex with each other. Is there something about the actual format of these shows that's a risk, potentially?
2: Well, I think it's a good question. It's something that we've heard a lot about in recent days since this investigation broke. And there's been a lot of discussion around whether the show's format itself, as you say, potentially encourages unsafe situations. You've got people who are complete strangers who are then expected to share a bed and a life straight after meeting. And critics have argued that by its very nature, that does create inherent risk. Now, CPL, the production company, has said that its welfare processes are gold standard. Channel 4 has said that it has robust systems in place. But if former participants are saying that those protections have failed them, then I think it does raise the question whether any amount of safeguarding could be enough in a programme of this kind.

0: Have any of these women pressed charges against their on-screen partners?
1: None of the women that we've spoken to have reported the allegations to the police. One of them told us she didn't think anything would happen, and all of them

0: said to us that they were speaking to us now because this was their way of calling for accountability.
1: Well, Noor, you've done an extremely thorough and diligent piece of journalism in this investigation, and you've taken everything that you found to CPL, the producers, and to Channel 4. When you went to the producers, what was that process like? How did they react to all of this?
0: Yeah, well, with any story like this, it involves what's known as a right of reply process. So in early April, we first submitted the allegations that we'd heard to Channel 4 and to CPL. And immediately, there was strong pushback. We were told that CPL were able to provide contemporaneous notes of the utmost accuracy, which proved that appropriate decisions had been made. We went back to our sources. We were checking and cross-referencing everything that we had heard. One of the legal firms that was representing one of the men against whom the allegations were being made, because of course we also put the allegations to the men, one of them also told us that its fees were being paid for by CPL, and that was a sign that support was being offered to the men while the women felt unsupported. Now, Channel 4, for its part, has called the allegations that the BBC presented to them wholly uncorroborated and disputed. But later, we should say, there was a change in tone. After the story went out, Channel 4's chief executive, Priya Dogra, initially she expressed sympathy but declined to apologise. And then later, a few days later, she said that she was deeply sorry and that she had found the women's accounts very troubling to watch on Panorama.
1: Is there anything that Channel 4 are proposing to do in response to all of this?
0: Well, Channel 4 has now removed all episodes of Maths UK from its streaming services, as well as from its social channels. And it has also commissioned an external review of contributor welfare on the show. And it says that that review now needs to run its course. No decision has been made yet on whether to air the new series. That's already been filmed. It's not yet been broadcast. And Channel 4 has said no decision has been made yet on that.
1: Well, in the last few days, Noor, there have been some more updates. You've been hearing from producers working for CPL who make the show. What have they been telling you?
0: Yeah, that's right. Well, actually, we were trying to get hold of some former workers on the show ahead of the Panorama. But after the programme went out, a number of former workers came forward directly to us. And we spoke to five former workers who painted a picture of a show that has an unhealthy expectation around sex. One of the workers who was there for several years and was on set for much of it said that staff were taking bets on which couple would sleep together first. And she said that the bets weren't for money, but it was clear that it was all a joke to them. And we also heard that producers manufactured confrontation between cast members to make good TV. Now, lawyers for CPL, the production company, say that contributors are not pressured in any way and that CPL doesn't recognise that allegation around bets. They also say that CPL refutes any suggestion that it prioritises entertainment over the welfare of its contributors. And Channel 4, as we've said, has commissioned this review of welfare, of contributor welfare on Maths UK. And I think it's important to point out here that there are a number of former cast and crew who have been more positive about their experiences on the programme. What I think this testimony from former workers does do is give some wider context around those allegations that we revealed on Panorama and how they may have arisen in the first place.
1: It feels like there's a bit of a moment right now around reality TV. There have been other scandals this year alone. So in February this year, there was a documentary series about alleged mistreatment of contestants on the set of America's Next Top Model.
2: Oh my God, I think we've built a monster.
3: It's a TV show to you guys, but this is my life.
1: Then a month later, the latest season of the American show The Bachelorette was cancelled, perhaps indefinitely.
4: Okay, so have you heard about this? A bombshell on The Bachelorette from Disney that has more to do with the real life drama that's happening outside of that reality TV show. ABC has canceled it, the new season. It was supposed to prepare
1: because of some allegations surrounding one of the contestants. There have been so many allegations over the years around reality TV that it makes you wonder whether audiences are being put off. Can this format of show survive?
0: Well, I think it remains to be seen how much this might impact those audiences of people, as you say, who watch and love reality TV shows and whether this might put them off from watching. And I think we should also say there have been attempts to reform reality TV in light of various scandals and controversies. So, for example, after two former contestants from the show Love Island took their own lives, the regulator Ofcom in the UK introduced new rules to try and protect contributors. But what we're seeing is that the problems, at least on the UK TV shows, keep coming. What is clear from all of this is that many reality TV shows thrive on conflict and drama. But some of those who've taken part in Married at First Sight UK, they say it shouldn't have come at their expense.
1: Well, Noor, thank you so much for joining us. We know you're one of the most sought-after people in journalism right now, so we're so pleased you stopped by to talk to us. Thank you.
0: Thank you for having me.
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0: 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This is North Carolina Public Radio, WUNC 91.5 HD1 Chapel Hill, RLSTL KJJ 40, WHY 966, and WPSF 825. This service is also heard on WFSS 91.9 HD1 Fayetteville, WRQM 90.9 HD1 Rocky Mount, WUNDFM 88.9 Manio, WBUX 90.5 Buxton, WUNWFM 91.1 Welcome, WZCO 89.9 Chadburn, WUNLFM 91.1 Laurinburg, and W231 AB Lumberton. 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
1: Hello, welcome to Newsday on the BBC World Service with Anne Soy in Nairobi and James Cocknoll in London.
2: A fragile ceasefire between Iran and the US is under stress again, with US allies Kuwait and Bahrain and Iran reporting aerial attacks. Will the same talks to end the war continue? We'll speak to a former Iranian MP about who exactly is taking the decisions in Tehran and the likelihood of a peace deal.
1: U.S. Secretary Marco Rubio, Secretary of State, has told Congress that the Trump administration will re-engage with the Global Vaccine Alliance, Gavi, amid the Ebola outbreak in the Democratic Republic of Congo. We'll speak to the founding director general of Africa CDC, the Continental Public Health Body.
2: And as talks between Lebanon and Israel continue, despite a fragile truce, we'll get a snapshot of the humanitarian situation in Lebanon. That's after the latest world news.
3: BBC News with Roisin Hasty. The tenuous ceasefire between the US and Iran has been tested again with a further exchange of fire between the two sides. The US military says two Iranian missiles failed to hit their targets in Kuwait, and three other missiles launched by Tehran at Bahrain were intercepted. Here's our North America correspondent Peter Bowes.
4: The US military also said its forces carried out self-defense strikes against an Iranian military ground control station on Keshmir Island in the Strait of Hormuz. Iran says the target was a communications tower south of the island and has cited that attack as the reason for its retaliation. Earlier, US forces fired on an oil tanker attempting to sail towards Iran's oil terminal at Karg Island. The incidents highlight the fragile nature of the current ceasefire. The US said its forces remained vigilant and prepared to respond to what it described as unwarranted Iranian aggression during the truce.
3: The US Acting Attorney General Todd Blanche has confirmed that he's dropping a plan to create a $1.8 billion fund to compensate people who claim they were victims of unfair political prosecution. It comes after a revolt among Republicans in Congress who saw the fund as an ethical and political disaster.
5: There was a fund. And remember, the fund wasn't set up yet. There were no commissioners named. There was no claims made yet. So, yes, we're not moving forward with the fund. I'm not sure what that means to sign documents reversing. There's nothing to reverse. We're not moving forward with the fund.
3: However, Mr. Blanche said a related measure banning federal tax investigators from pursuing Donald Trump, his family or companies would remain in place. Critics of the anti-weaponization fund said it could be used to reward Trump loyalists. Russia says its air defences have been responding to a Ukrainian drone attack on the area around St. Petersburg. The Leningrad regional governor said 30 had been brought down. Ukrainian sources say an oil refinery was hit, but it has not yet been confirmed. The attack comes on the opening day of an international economic forum in St. Petersburg. Tropical storm Jiangmi is ripping through Japan's main island Honshu as it heads towards Tokyo with winds of up to 90 kilometres an hour. Transport and businesses have been disrupted and power supplies cut to nearly 60,000 homes. Here's our Japan correspondent Kurumi Mori.
6: Tropical storm Jiangmi is moving up the Pacific coastline towards central Japan as authorities warn of flooding, mudslides, and overflowing rivers. Evacuations have been ordered for more than 350,000 people, including parts of Tokyo. More than 800 domestic and international flights have been canceled so far, with local transport, including the Shinkansen bullet trains, also facing disruptions. Officials are urging residents to continue to monitor advisories.
3: BBC News. Microsoft has unveiled a new quantum computing chip. It says Majorana 2 is 1,000 times more reliable than its predecessor and will help it create commercially useful quantum machines by 2029. Microsoft is in a race with other firms to develop quantum technology, which has the potential to solve problems too big for conventional computers. There's been an angry protest in the English city of Southampton over the police treatment of a student who was murdered last year. Henry Novak was handcuffed and arrested as he lay dying after being stabbed, despite telling officers he couldn't breathe. A Sikh man had falsely accused Novak of racism. Scientists in Italy studying the frozen body of a man who lived more than 5,000 years ago have obtained details of the ancient bugs that are both on and inside him. They think some of the microbes might still be alive. The researchers say studying these will help explain how so-called friendly bacteria, which are important for optimal health, have evolved. Dr. Frank Mixner is the study's co-author.
7: We see that we still find bacteria the Iceman had during his lifetime in his gut, for example. So this is still present, this information, which is very important to compare this maybe to modern gut microbiome, for example. So we see this presence by analyzing their DNA. We have, however, also here still microbes, in this case fungi, yeasts, which we could cultivate.
3: The American R&B singer Peabo Bryson has died at the age of 75. He was best known for his vocals on two Disney classics, Beauty and the Beast and A Whole New World from Aladdin. Peabo had plenty of other hits during a career that spanned five decades, including Tonight I Celebrate My Love and Reaching for the Sky. His family said his music had carried generations through joyful celebrations and great love stories. BBC News.
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1: In the programme today, we'll look at two linked conflicts involving the US, Israel, Iran and Lebanon. And we'll hear why the White House is now re-engaging with the Global Vaccine Alliance, Gavi, and what sort of impact that could have.
2: We'd love your thoughts on that, or indeed anything here on Newsday. You can send us a WhatsApp or text message on our usual number, +44 77 86 20 50 85.
1: We start with the ongoing crisis in the Middle East, and the fragile ceasefire between Iran and the US is under stress again. Only a few hours ago, Kuwait and Bahrain reported aerial attacks. The US military said missile launches by Iran had been intercepted or had failed to hit their targets. Iran's Revolutionary Guard said that a communication tower in Qasem Island had been attacked and that it had targeted US bases in Gulf states in response. Neither side has allowed the steady drumbeat of military exchanges between them to drown out the negotiations being mediated by Pakistan, Qatar and others.
2: But as those talks between the US and Iran continue, what is likely to be going on within the power structures of the Islamic Republic? I've been speaking to someone who served as a member of parliament in Iran and is now a democracy activist in exile, Fatima Hagiachu. So, who is really taking the decisions in Tehran? Is it the new supreme leader, Mujtaba Khamenei?
8: I think the ultimate decision is made by Mujtaba Khamenei, the new supreme leader. He consults with his advisors, and specifically he takes into account the Iranian National Security Council's advice. Basically, the council cooks everything for him, and in most cases, he just approves it. This is what specifically also he told to the president. Still, IRGC, the Islamic Revolutionary Guard Corps, make a decision. Also, Mohammad Baqir Ghalibaf, the Speaker of the Parliament, has been engaged in key decision-making, especially about the negotiation with the U.S.
2: With the U.S. And the Speaker, yeah. Khalibaf, by the fact that he's involved in those negotiations, one would assume that he is open to the idea of a deal with the U.S. Mm-hmm. Is that broadly shared among those in power in Tehran, do you think? Are people prepared for the possibility of an agreement?
8: I think everybody wants deal, regardless of if they are hardliner or moderate. But the content of the deal is important. As Americans say, devil in the details. So some of them don't like to have a bigger concession on nuclear deal or a Strait of Hormuz or other things. But moderates basically feel the situation should be win-win and they should reach out to peace. They prioritize peace.
2: You will know some of the individuals involved. When it comes down to taking a decision, how much do the individual personalities of some of the top figures matter, and how much is it ideology or maybe perhaps simply the practicalities of the deal on the table?
8: Well, all of these are engaged. Of course, Mohammad Baqir Ghalibaf's personality, and basically he is working on the ground, as we say, considers reality. All of them, of course, are ideological. But I think because Ghalibaf was war chief during the 8 years war, later he became the police chief, later Tehran mayor, he has been engaged with reality a lot. So he understands his limits and country's limits better than some other ideologues. But of course, there are push from other sides as well.
2: Mm.
8: It's hard to convince everyone, especially he's as a speaker of the parliament. He needs to deal with all of the parliamentarians, including hardliners.
2: You oppose the military intervention by the US and Israel. What sort of impact do you think it has had on the people of Iran?
8: Impact was so negative in several folds. First of all, I think the war somewhat killed their aspiration for democracy, at least in short term, because gave upper hand to the Revolutionary Guard. This was really the most negative result. On the other hand, daily life of them has been sort of destroyed. Middle class heavily narrowed now. Most people are under poverty line, inflation skyrocketing. So people are having hard time, including infrastructure has been destroyed. So in general, people are not happy. Even those who thought maybe by war this regime will collapse, and now they see, oh, even the war didn't allow the regime to collapse.
2: Does the dream of a democratic Iran then seem as far away as ever?
8: I am an optimistic person and I see sign of optimism. I think the new generation has been changed a lot. Culturally also we've been shifted, and I think democracy is in fate of Iran. I see that. But as a result of war, unfortunately, the revolutionaries got hold of the power is now stronger, and that would take time. We have to see that the war is ended. The situation may get different. I am hoping that maybe after the war, we see sort of less securitized situation. Either the authority needs to change, they may reach to situation that they cannot continue a status quo as is. They have to change something really to stay in power, because they understand that the government is delegitimized. The regime itself, I mean, it's delegitimized. And regaining legitimacy, it's not easy. So that may cause some of these moderate people think twice to change direction of the country. If they don't, in short term, they may win, but in middle term, something big will happen.
2: The former Iranian MP, Fatema Hagiagachou.
1: U.S. Secretary of State Marco Rubio has told Congress that the Trump administration will re-engage with the Global Vaccine Alliance amid the Ebola outbreak in Eastern Africa. The alliance, known as Gavi, helps developing countries purchase and administer vaccines. The White House had blocked $600 million in funding because of concerns expressed by the Health Secretary Robert Kennedy Jr., who is a known vaccine critic. This was Mr. Rubio at Congress yesterday.
9: But let me talk about Gavi in specific. As you understand, obviously that's been largely a State Department prerogative in the past. At the direction of the president, we've allowed Secretary Kenney, we've worked with Secretary Kenney on his input to get reforms from Gavi. He wants reforms from the organization, and we've been supportive in pushing those reforms. And what I told the committee in the Senate a moment ago is we've now reached the stage, not anything negative towards Secretary Kennedy, where we've now reached the stage where the State Department will become more engaged in making sure we can reach an outcome, because we have to get to an outcome here.
10: Okay, but just to reserve my time, I heard what you said.
9: But we do want the reforms that he supports.
1: We can now speak to Dr. John Nkengasong. He was the founding director general of Africa Centers for Disease Control and Prevention, or Africa CDC, and then served as the global AIDS coordinator in the Biden administration from 2022 to 2025. He joins me from Kigali, Rwanda. Good morning, Dr. Nkengasong, and good to have you on the program. Let's start with your reaction to that development. You listened to Marco Rubio speaking there about re-engaging with Gavi. What's your reaction to that?
11: I think it's a welcome reaction. It's a wise decision, and it's a national security decision for the world and for the United States. We all know that vaccines inequity anywhere in the world, especially in situations where they leave low-income countries unvaccinated, creates a reservoir of disease that threatens everywhere, everyone, everywhere in the world. So I think it's a very, very much welcome development.
1: What impact could it have then on the current outbreak of Ebola?
11: It has potential to positively affect the outcome of the Ebola outbreak, because we know that Gavi procures vaccines, pool them through a pool mechanism, and by supporting Gavi and from the United States, which historically has been a leader in global health, I think is going to really help with the surge capacity for us, all of us, to respond to the current outbreak in the DRC and in Uganda.
1: Apart from re-engaging with Gavi, Marco Rubio also told Congress that the Trump administration is appointing perhaps an Ebola czar, somebody who will coordinate an interagency response to the Ebola outbreak. How significant is that?
11: It's better to be prepared than to react. I think what the Secretary Rubio is doing, and the United States, the Trump administration, is to be more proactively preparing for a potential incident or Ebola in the United States. I think it's a welcome initiative, but it should not be limited there. I think we should deploy all the assets, especially the global health might and assets that the United States have, should be deployed immediately at the theater of response in the Congo and Uganda, so that we can contain the outbreak where it is currently raging. I think that is so important. So I welcome that initiative, and it is very important that it is not just inward-looking in the United States, but it's also outward-looking.
1: You have worked both in the U.S. administration on global public health programs and here on the continent as well. Tell us about how important it is to have American leadership when you're talking about diseases of public health concern, of international concern.
11: Absolutely. United States historically has been a strong leader in the area of global health, whether we're dealing with HIV/AIDS or the elimination of polio or the elimination and control of chickenpox, smallpox, I beg your pardon, it has always been a leader and a decisive leader. So I think that leadership role that the United States has played over the years, it needs to continue. It is for the United States' interest and actually our national security interest to continue to exercise such leadership. It's not about doing good for others. It's about doing good for the United States itself. So a disease outbreak anywhere and a threat anywhere is a threat everywhere in the world. So the direction that Secretary Rubio has charted out is much welcome.
1: Many thanks for speaking to us, Dr. John Nkengasong there, a former Director General of Africa CDC, as well as a Global AIDS Coordinator during the Biden administration.
2: Digi Day on the BBC World Service, live in Nairobi and London. These are our main headlines. The ceasefire between the United States and Iran has come under further strain, with both sides carrying out missile attacks. The Trump administration has dropped plans for a fund to compensate people claiming to be victims of politicized prosecution, following a backlash from Republicans. And Microsoft says its new quantum computing chip is 1,000 times more reliable than its predecessor, raising the prospect of dramatic advances in problem solving.
1: It's 20 minutes past the hour. Time now for some sports news with Isaac Fennin.
12: Yeah, good morning, Anne. Yeah, quite a busy day of football news. The BBC understands that Liverpool have reached a verbal agreement with Andoni Iraola to take over as head coach after sacking Arne Slot a few days ago. The Spaniard led Bournemouth to sixth in the Premier League last season, and according to The Athletic, Iraola will sign a 2-year deal with the Reds. Meanwhile, their rivals Manchester United have agreed a $47 million deal with Atalanta to sign Brazilian midfielder Ederson. It's expected the 26-year-old will sign a 4-year deal with an option to extend for an extra year. Fulham announced that manager Marco Silva will leave the club after 5 years. It's expected he'll take up a job as the Benfica manager, replacing Jose Mourinho. And in tennis, Jakub Mensik ended João Fonseca's run at the French Open with a straight sets victory over the Brazilian, who knocked out Novak Djokovic and two-time French Open runner-up Casper Ruud. And a bit later on, we're going to head to DR Congo and chat boxing. But more sport from me a little bit later on.
1: Many thanks for the support, Isaac. To business now, and the financial regulator in the UK has warned football clubs in the English Premier League that they could potentially face legal action over sponsorship deals with crypto companies and foreign exchange services that are not authorised to operate in Britain. And for this, let's bring in both Isaac Fennin and Maura Fogarty to chat business and sport.
12: Yeah, Maura, it's a really interesting story because it's not something that I have seen too much. But just explain to us what this warning is about.
13: Yeah, sure, Isaac. So we know, for example, that a lot of the, football clubs in the UK, especially those in the Premier League, have gotten tens of millions of dollars from sponsorship deals, some of them coming from crypto firms, for example. And so what the FCA has done is, that's the Financial Conduct Authority in the UK. It regulates all kind of financial services in the UK. What they've done is they've written a letter to football clubs, including those in the Premier League, warning them that they need to be careful about who they're getting these sponsorship deals from, because some of these crypto firms, they say, which are not on a list of authorized firms that the FCA has authorized, could expose them to legal action, could expose them to potential money laundering and even reputational damage. So that's the warning that has been given out to some of these clubs. Both the FT is reporting this today, and Reuters is also reporting the story as well.
12: Yeah, as the season ticket holder, you see clubs come in and you see some of the advertising on their shirts, and you sometimes don't know who they're advertising. What clubs have these sponsorship deals in place, and are they at risk?
13: Yeah, and let me just say this very briefly and very clearly, okay? So, for example, some of the biggest deals are being done between Man City and OKX. They're a short-sleeve sponsor. Chelsea renewed recently a deal with Bing X, for example. Now, I want to be clear that it's at this point, it's unclear how much risk and if these companies are the ones that the FCA had in mind. both of these firms are not on the list of authorized firms that the FCA keeps. But I wanted to distinguish that from, say, another company, VT Markets, which had a deal with Newcastle United. That particular firm was on a warning list that was put out by the FCA. So I just want to be clear about who's on, who's been warned about and who hasn't been warned about and who's not on any authorized list. Neither of the firms, OKX and BankX, have commented, and neither have the football clubs commented either. So I just want to be clear about that.
12: Yeah, really interesting story. We'll keep an eye on that. Maura, thank you very much for joining us.
2: Isaac, thank you. Now, let's take a look at the impact of Israel's war on Hezbollah in Lebanon, which continues despite a ceasefire. Although it seems like Israel has stopped attacking the capital, Beirut, they are continuing operations in southern Lebanon. Israel says it's hitting Hezbollah targets and must do so to prevent the Iran-backed militia launching missile attacks on northern Israel. But caught in the crossfire are the Lebanese people, with well over a million displaced. We can speak now to Dr. Fouad Abou Nader, president of Naraj, a Lebanese humanitarian organization. Welcome to the program. How would you describe the situation for people, particularly in southern Lebanon at the moment?
14: Thank you for having me. Today, the people in the south are living in an open-air prison where they are caught in the fire and they have to stay in their villages because this is where they belong. And they are waiting to see the end of this. So for now, these people, especially the civilians, they are caught in the fire and they are collateral damage. Just yesterday, we had a father and two of his kids when he was going to the to Saida, one of the major cities in the south. He was attacked by a drone and he died with his two kids. So this is it. People are lacking electricity, water. For now, they have food. They have some medicine, but definitely they cannot evacuate the elderly. They cannot evacuate the people who have, let's say, emergency problems, health problems. And, well, this is it.
2: Okay. And given that conflict situation that you're describing there, how easy is it for you and other organizations to help people?
14: Well, it's not always easy, but we are trying to keep the pace. There are two different areas. One area which in the eastern part of Lebanon, eastern southern part of Lebanon, which is, let's say, a little bit more easier to reach. And then you have the central part of the south where you can go there only if escorted by UNIFIL.
2: The UN peacekeepers, yeah.
14: Sorry?
2: I was just clarifying that those were the United Nations peacekeepers.
14: Oh, yes. Sorry. Yes.
2: No, of course. But when you do go on these missions then, what are people saying? What are their biggest needs?
14: Well, they need a humanitarian corridor. Mainly because they want to feel that they can reach the interland in Lebanon and they can live their life again. So this is the major thing. The second thing they want, they are very worried because the United Nations forces are going to leave end of this year, meaning in 6 months' time. So what will happen next? Because now the UNIFIL was the only way to reach this area was to be escorted by them. What will happen at the end of this year? So these are the two major concerns now: humanitarian corridor, and what will happen after the UNIFIL will leave.
2: We talked then about the impact in particular on the south of the country, but with so many people displaced, such a huge percentage of Lebanon's population, presumably the whole country is affected by this war.
14: Absolutely, the whole country is affected. Definitely, it's not only in the south. First of all, the bombardment are reaching the northern part of Lebanon, mainly the Shiite area. Unfortunately, this is how it goes now. But at the same time, the whole economy is in jeopardy. Nothing is happening in Lebanon. I know a guy who is in charge of the syndicate of the event planners, in fact, and he told me that there are hundreds of cancellation of events this summer, whether wedding, whether, you know, celebrations, a lot of things.
2: Life is basically...
14: Lebanon is a very nice place to be.
2: Yeah, life basically on hold. Dr. Fouad Abounnada, thank you so much indeed. President of Nawraj, the Lebanese humanitarian organization. 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
16: Voters in six states are weighing in on primary elections, and all eyes are on California and Iowa. Democratic voters in Iowa are choosing their candidate for a key Senate race. And in California, they pick the two candidates who will compete to replace Gavin Newsom as governor. What the outcome means for the months before the midterms. That's on the next Morning Edition from NPR News.
2: Hello, welcome to Newsday from the BBC World Service with Anne Soy in Nairobi and James Cottrell in London.
1: We will hear about a deadly protest over US plans to construct an Ebola isolation unit in central Kenya.
2: We'll also speak to a virologist to understand whether people living around the isolation unit could actually be at risk.
1: And we'll hear from a three-time Olympian who's participating in the Enhanced Games. But first, this news.
3: BBC News with Roisin Hasty. The United States and Iran have exchanged fire in the Gulf as the ceasefire comes under further strain. The US said Iranian missiles and drones fired at Kuwait and Bahrain were shot down. Iran said it was retaliating against an attack on Keshem Island. Russia says its air defences have been responding to a Ukrainian drone attack around St. Petersburg. The Leningrad regional governor said 50 had been brought down. Unconfirmed Ukrainian sources say an oil terminal was hit. Microsoft has unveiled a new quantum computing chip. It says Majora 2 is 1,000 times more reliable than its predecessor. Quantum computers may be able to solve problems that would take conventional computers thousands of years. Tropical storm Jiangmi is ripping through Japan's main island Honshu on its way towards Tokyo with winds of up to 90 kilometres an hour. Power to nearly 60,000 homes has been cut. Polls have closed in California in a primary election to determine who will run for governor in November to replace Gavin Newsom. With 61 candidates, the favourite is the Democratic former health secretary Javier Becerra. A study has found that doing 90 minutes to 2 hours of strength training a week can reduce the risk of an early death. Researchers found that regular weight or resistance training reduced the risk by 13%. Scientists in Italy studying the frozen body of a man more than 5,000 years old hope the ancient bugs they found on and inside him will help explain how so-called friendly bacteria have evolved. And the American R&B singer Peebo Bryson has died at the age of 75. During a career spanning five decades, he was best known for two Disney classics, Beauty and the Beast and A Whole New World from Aladdin. BBC News.
1: Thank you for that summary. Hello and welcome to Newsday on the BBC World Service. We're coming to you live from London with James and from Nairobi with me, Anne.
2: In this next half hour, we're going to hear about the controversy over US plans to build an Ebola isolation unit in Kenya. We'll meet a female boxer from the east of the Democratic Republic of Congo, the area most affected, overwhelmingly affected by that Ebola outbreak. We also have an interview with a former Olympian who took part in the controversial Enhanced Games, sporting contests in which performance-enhancing drugs are permitted.
1: Do you have any thoughts on that? Please send them our way. Our number for WhatsApp and text messages is +44 77 86 20 50 85.
2: We start then with the controversy over US plans to construct an Ebola isolation unit inside an airbase in Nanyuki in central Kenya. The centre is intended to care for American citizens exposed to Ebola in the east of the Democratic Republic of Congo, where a new outbreak of the disease is causing real concern. Kenya's government appears to be pushing on with the plan, despite a court temporarily stopping the construction. There has been sharp criticism from Kenyans, and there was a protest in Nanyuki in which two people died. The BBC's Thomas Mahwana reports from Nanyuki.
17: So we're on the rough road to the Laikipia Air Base here in Nanyuki. Most roads in the town have the remains of tires that were laid in the protests.
18: Kenyans here in Nanyuki took to the streets in opposition to the planned construction of an American Ebola isolation unit in the Laikipia Air Base. The plan is for a center with 50 beds to be staffed with American specialists. It's part of America's strategy to keep the deadly virus from its borders. Hundreds lit fires and clashed with police in this town. And today, police are deployed in droves to stop any possible demonstrations. Two men are confirmed to have been shot dead during Monday's protests. Joyce Wangari is the mother of Charles Mwangi. She says he was shot shortly after leaving the house.
19: Charles wasn't protesting, but they still shot him as he was walking along. He wasn't even throwing stones at them.
18: The police have said they're not aware of any fatalities in Nanyuki, and the BBC has been unable to verify the circumstances of either death. It's been calmer since Monday, but residents remain angry about the plan.
20: We don't want it here. We want to help, but we don't want Ebola here.
18: This is Solomon Madenge. He is a longtime resident of Nanyuki. He tells me he's worried.
20: I would say maybe the government should just consider not bringing the disease in town, yeah?
18: Last week, a judge temporarily halted the construction of the unit and a hearing was scheduled today. It has yet to reach court, so the US's workers aren't able to start building yet. In the meantime, Kenya's president has defended the plan. He says it's part of a long-standing partnership with America.
21: I give the okay because it was an agreement and a partnership with friends who have worked with Kenya for 30, 40 years.
18: Here in Nanyuki, Charles' death has deepened even further opposition against the plan. Whether and when construction of this controversial unit begins is unclear. What is clear, despite the anger, Kenya appears to be pushing on with the plan.
2: Thomas Mahwana reporting from Nanyuki. And we also received this message from a friend of one of the protesters who were killed.
22: My name is Benson Munene Mubamaito, resident in Laikipia County, Nanyuki. And what I want to say is, yesterday we went out for demos, which is our way of expressing like or venting our anger and frustrations against the government, and which is very much constitutional. But what transpired is, we went at the Kenya Army Air Base, the Kenya Air Force, and there was no destruction. There was no destruction in town. But at the end of the day, after the demos were over, at around 6:30, Charles was shot. And he was shot like 500 meters from his home. So that he lives in this area. So at the end of the day, what I would like to tell the government is, just as like there's military police who police on the Kenya Army, and they arrest them, because we have seen that when civilians are shot, it never happens like the police are prosecuted. But if you look at the case of Dishon Angoya, the OCS Central Police Station, who released those are prisoners, which is within his mandate, he was arrested. When a police officer shoots another one, they are arrested. But when they shoot and kill a civilian, they are never arrested. That means we have like the RECA, we have the GSU, we have the administration police, we have the regular police. One arm of those should be set aside specifically to arrest the police. And to what we can say to the Kenyans, we can no longer be like the chicken, like we are slaughtered on Madaraka Day. The police decide we are not chicken to the police. They decide they'll slaughter this one in Madaraka, they'll slaughter this one in December, Valentine's. No, we are tired of that one. And we have a lot of cases, a backlog of cases that we have of people being killed by excessive force from the police, and they have never been like prosecuted. Okay. So at the end of the day, we have to do something about it.
1: Benson Munene there, who lost a friend in those protests against that Ebola quarantine and treatment facility, which is planned to be constructed at an airbase in Nanyuki in central Kenya, but which has prompted questions about public safety. And we've been hearing here on the program since yesterday questions by people who live there asking how safe they are. So we'd like to understand how Ebola is actually transmitted and how quarantine facilities operate and whether the concerns of the residents of Nanyuki are supported by science. We can now speak to Professor Julius Oyugi. He is Director of Research at the University of Nairobi's Institute of Tropical and Infectious Diseases. Welcome to the program. Now, Professor, just start by explaining how Ebola is transmitted and also your comment about the concerns that have been expressed by the residents of Nanyuki about their safety.
0: Thank you very much for having me in this program. So Ebola is transmitted to human beings through two main routes. The first one, which happens normally at the beginning of the outbreak, is from fruit bats, waste to humans, or humans getting in contact with bushmeat from animals which have been infected by Ebola. Once that happens, when the person becomes sick, he can transmit the virus to family members if it doesn't go to the hospital immediately after showing symptoms and sign, or if the person goes to the hospital or health facility, then they may transmit Ebola through contact, with body fluids from these infected individuals to either healthcare workers, patients within the hospital, or this virus can also be passed to members of the community who visit them in the hospital. So basically, the transmission of Ebola to humans is through contact with body fluids from Ebola-infected individuals.
1: And it's more than contact, yes, isn't it, Professor? Because it's got to get into the body of the person who's not infected through a cut or maybe a soft membrane. Is that correct?
0: Not necessarily. Usually, it can also get, someone can get infected, particularly the healthcare workers during the time when they're taking blood. They can actually prick themselves with the needles if that containing blood from an infected person. So, but major, transmission is usually a person getting in contact with body fluids, blood, urine, saliva, vomit, stool from an infected person, or getting in contact with a surface that has been contaminated with Ebola virus.
1: And some of the people that we've spoken to in Nanyuki remember how things were during the COVID pandemic and the long lockdowns that really affected businesses. And they're afraid they might be affected in the same way. But what would you say about that, Professor, given the modes of transmission, the differences between COVID-19 and Ebola?
0: So, this case is actually in court in Kenya, and allow me not to be specific, particularly on the Laikipia issue, because the case is in court. But allow me.
1: That's to all right. Explain. We can speak about the science.
0: Exactly, the effectiveness and safety of Ebola quarantine facilities in general, and I think this would be applicable to any country setting up such facilities, whether in Kenya or in other parts of the world. So, number one, Ebola quarantine and treatment facilities are designed using standard guidelines from World Health Organization and CDC. So setting up such facility, you use standards, and those standards are globally the same, whether you are in the US, in Kenya, or in Europe. That's number one. Number two, when they are designed, they're also designed with strict waste management protocols and high containment infection prevention standards. So, and these standards have also been provided by WHO and CDC. And so if this, the facility is designed according to the standards, WHO standards, and that the practices within these facilities are according to the protocols by WHO. These facilities are fairly safe. They contain the Ebola virus within the facility, and the chances of the Ebola escaping from the patients who are being treated are very low, either to the community that where this facility is or the healthcare workers that are handling these patients.
1: Many thanks for enlightening us, Professor Julius Oyugi, Director of Research at University of Nairobi's Institute of Tropical and Infectious Diseases. Thank you very much. And you have been sending us your messages on this story. So far, no Ebola case has been reported in Kenya. That's Ekai Wilson in Soroti, Uganda. But if an isolation center is to be set up in the country, it should serve Kenyans as well as Americans, so not just Americans. In this way, the project will be embraced. And James Majok in Mayom County in South Sudan says, set up Ebola center in Kenya. It's something very important. But I do worry whether Kenyan citizens will have access to be admitted there. So many thanks for those messages. And James, indeed, a major, major discussion topic here, not just in Kenya, but in the region.
2: Yeah, I was going to ask, actually, because obviously we heard about those protests in Nanyuki a little bit earlier. Is their concerns perhaps particularly pressing because they live around this proposed centre? But is there a more general concern or dissatisfaction across Kenya, do you think?
1: It is across Kenya. It is coming not just from the residents there, but also from their leaders and doctors who have also rejected the whole idea of setting up that center there. And that is informed by comments that were made by the U.S. Secretary of State around the same time that this project was announced, when he said that they will not allow anyone with Ebola to get to the U.S. And so they have been asking, so if the U.S. cannot take Americans who are infected by Ebola, why should they send them to Kenya?
2: And this is such a big story, this Ebola outbreak, that it's continuing into our sports bulletin with Isaac Fannin.
12: Yeah, it's actually affecting the men's team's preparations for the World Cup. As Anne was saying, they aren't taking people coming directly from DRC, the USA, which is hosting this World Cup. The DRC men's team were supposed to be playing a friendly in Belgium against Denmark. They had to move their preparations from DRC to Belgium. And next week, they were supposed to be playing another friendly game, their final tune-up against Chile in Spain on the 9th of June. But the mayor of the city in which the match was due to be held has cancelled the game. He has called it a precautionary measure, but we can see it's an issue that continues to affect the DRC team ahead of their return to the World Cup. We also know that the east of the DRC is a region marked by conflict between the rebel groups and the army. Now, lastly, I want to tell you about a man called Kibamango. He is one of the most well-known boxers in the region's capital, Goma. He was killed after the M23 rebel group seized control of the city. And now, Kibamango used to be a child soldier. He then became a boxing champion and started to open a boxing club where he trained street kids who'd survived displacement as well as sexual violence. Fight Like a Girl is a film about the boxing club Kibamango, and the girls he trained was released in cinemas. And one of the boxers featured in the film is the 19-year-old Clark Ntabwe. Her family fled to Goma when she was a teenager after her father was killed. And I spoke to Clark about this. She's in the US at the moment. And I asked her why she decided to become a boxer.
4: After my father died, I was angry. I started boxing because I wanted revenge. I wanted to learn how to fight so that I could take revenge on the people who killed my father. That was the reason I became serious about it, to revenge for my father.

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1: This is not about fighting to kill someone. He will remind me that boxing is a sport. Slowly, with his guidance, I began to change.
2: You become regional champion, and so you start to see a future, but sadly, he is killed. What was that like? That must have felt like another heartbreaking moment for you to have to go through at a very young age.
1: He was not just my coach. I saw him as a father. We got along so well, not just me, but with all the boxers. So when he died, my family didn't even want to tell me because they knew how close we were. I eventually found out through other people, and it was very, very hard for me to accept.
2: Talk to me about how important Kibumango was to the people of Goma. He helped a number of young children, I believe, and brought young women like yourself into his boxing club.
1: Kibumango was helping a lot of people. He was very important to the people of Goma, especially to young people, street children. There are so many street children there, and he will take them in and inspire them. He will tell them that even if they had nothing, they could still become someone. He gave people hope.
2: He was able to do that because he himself was a child soldier and he had been through what a lot of people had been through. What did he tell you about those stories of his life as a young man?
1: He used to tell us about his life as a child soldier and how difficult it was. He lost his eye as a child soldier. Told us how he left that life to become a boxer. He showed us that even after going through all of that, he was still able to become a champion with one eye. That inspired us to believe we could also become somebody.
2: What happened, do you know, to Kibumango's boxing club? Are girls still boxing in Goma?
1: Before he died, the gym had already been destroyed and the team was spread out in different places, looking for places to train. Now that he's gone, it's even harder for everyone to stay together and get back to boxing. Kibo was the inspiration. Coach's death was not easy for anyone and everyone.
2: It must be hard for you to continue to box.
1: It's going to be very hard. The one person who motivates you is not there. Every time I train, I will be remembering him to keep pushing, fighting for the history he left.
2: In 5 years' time, where do you see yourself?
1: In 5 years, in 10 years, oh, I want to become a world champion in boxing. Because I dreamt of becoming a champion in Congo, I did. So I believe that I can become the world champion. That is my dream now.
2: Clark and Tambwe there. Last week, we were talking about the Enhanced Games. It's a controversial new sports event that allowed athletes to take performance-enhancing drugs that are usually outlawed in official competition. However, the games, which allow legal drugs approved by America's Food and Drug Administration, like anabolic steroids and growth hormones, has been called dangerous and

0: Irresponsible by Sports Bodies, focusing on Africa's podcast host Nkechi Ogbonna, has been speaking to 35-year-old Mariam Usman, a Nigerian weightlifter who took part in the Enhanced Games. She's a three-time Olympian, four-time African champion, and a gold medalist at the Commonwealth Games. And Nkechi started by asking her which performance-enhancing drugs she's on.
1: I don't know if I can just start saying the drugs, because we don't want people just to go over the counter and just start buying those drugs. So we did use some PEDs, performance enhancing drugs, and those medication were used under high medical recommendations. Everything that was used was in super duper microdose.
2: Did you notice any difference from your performance having used this performance enhancement drugs compared to other competitions where you are dope free?
1: I've been gone 11 years from weightlifting. I started from a beginner level, and from February to the time of the competition, I started snatching 120. That's not normal.
2: When you say snatching 120, what does that mean?
1: So 120 kilos. That type of improvement is not normal. I lifted weight for so many years, and I know how long it took me to achieve that level of improvement, right?
2: Mm-hmm.
1: And me retiring, not doing anything weightlifting at all, not going to the gym, I had a baby, you know, my body went through all kind of changes, right?
2: Mm-hmm.
1: And I just come back to that level of athleticism, I think there's a lot of improvement. I went through a very intensive medical checkup to make mm-hmm. sure I'm even fit
2: okay.
1: for that medication to be administered to me. After the games, I'm going to go through the same tedious medical checkup to make sure my body is still okay and I'm not having any adverse reaction to
2: right.
1: the medication that was administered to me.
2: Right. What made you want to take part in it in the first place?
1: So myself and my team, my family, everybody involved, we sat down and we outweighed the risk and benefit. And, you know, I just made a decision. The point was for me to come, get my body on point, and also the money. The money was good.
2: Mm-hmm. Now, speaking of money, how much were you paid?
1: I mean, I don't want to talk about, you know, my finances on social media, but all the athletes that was with Enhanced Games, nobody have ever gotten paid the way they got paid.
2: So like, you're saying that the money was also a motivating factor for you?
1: Absolutely, for everybody. It takes a lot for an athlete. Everybody else just see the winning, but you don't see the preparation. You don't see everything that comes together that bring about that medal celebration.
2: Right.
1: It takes a lot.
2: Mm-hmm.
1: It takes a lot of financial investment. And if you're not an athlete who gets like brand endorsement, you're going to be funding yourself. And that is not cheap.
2: So you're saying a lot more athletes would be inspired.
1: A lot more superstars athletes are going to be on Enhanced. Just mark me. Mark this word. Because, oh my God, it is super hard to be in that level of athleticism and you're struggling to eat. You know what I'm saying?
2: Mm-hmm.
1: Like, it is a situation. And Enhanced Games, I believe, has come to bridge that gap.
2: Right.
1: I get it. It's controversial. It's, you know, but at the end of the day, people need to leave.
2: Are you concerned about the message these Enhanced Games are sending to young people and athletes who may start taking such substances without medical support?
1: I'm concerned because I have a kid also that is an upcoming athlete, and I would not allow him to do any of such thing because I know the risk that comes with it, right? So I am not advising anybody to go take PEDs in like over the counter on their own, because I know a lot of people that did it while I was active. And I know how they ended, because they did it without actually even knowing the dose they're supposed to be taking. And I know some of them got banned for life. Some of them got banned to the point where they can't even come back to be an athlete anymore. And I don't even know what they're struggling with health-wise, right? But I would not advise anyone to go, you know, just single-handedly do it.
2: But isn't the Enhanced Game sending a message that it's okay to dope or to cheat?
1: Maybe they're saying it's okay for us to all coexist. You know what I'm saying? If you want to compete, even in Enhanced Games, we have athletes that compete clean. You don't have to be enhanced. You know, so the message for them, I think it's their own company business, right? If you want to be part of it, be part of it. If you don't want to be part of it, do your thing. But also, just make sure you're staying clean when you say you're staying clean.
2: But some of these drugs have like long-term health effects. Is that not a concern?
1: It is a concern. Everything has negative and their positives. And it's just a decision that you have to make. But also just making sure that this decision I made under great medical supervision.
2: Do you have concerns about your own health?
1: Absolutely. I'm a woman as well, right? I have concerns about, even if I'm not trying to have more babies and stuff, I have concerns about fertility. I have concerns about things like that. These are things that everybody should put into consideration while deciding to do this.
3: Mariam Usman there, former Olympian, speaking to Focus on Africa's Nkechi Ogbonna. 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
1: Hello, welcome to Newsday on the BBC World Service with Anne Soy in Nairobi and James Copnall in London.
2: A fragile ceasefire between Iran and the US is under stress again, with US allies Kuwait and Bahrain, along with Iran, reporting aerial attacks. But neither side has allowed the steady drumbeat of military exchanges between them to end the talks. We're going to speak to a former Pentagon official.
1: U.S. Secretary of State Marco Rubio has told Congress that the Trump administration will re-engage with the Global Vaccine Alliance amid the Ebola outbreak in Eastern Africa. We'll hear from the founding director general of the Africa Centers for Disease Control and Prevention.
2: And as Ukraine still reels from Monday morning's massive attack from Russia, we'll go to the eastern city of Kharkiv and speak to a resident there. That's after this bulletin of the latest world news.
3: BBC News with Roisin Hasty. The US military says two Iranian missiles failed to hit their targets in Kuwait and three others launched against Bahrain were intercepted. It said its forces had struck targets on Iran's radar and drone control sites on Keshem Island. Here's Sanjay Dasgupta.
4: The tenuous ceasefire between the US and Iran has been tested again with a further exchange of fire. The U.S. Central Command said it had defeated a series of Iranian missile and drone attacks. The Iranian Revolutionary Guard said its communication tower in Qasem Island had come under attack and that it had targeted the headquarters of the U.S. 5th Fleet in retaliation. The fleet is based in Bahrain. The exact sequence of events is unclear, truth being the first casualty of war.
3: Russia says its air defences have been responding to a Ukrainian drone attack on the area around St. Petersburg. The Leningrad regional governor said 50 had been brought down. Ukrainian sources say an oil terminal was hit and videos appear to show the facility on fire. The attack comes on the opening day of an international economic forum in St. Petersburg. Elsewhere, Russian authorities say a Ukrainian drone hit a bus, killing 7 civilians. Microsoft has unveiled a new quantum computing chip, which it says is 1,000 times more reliable than its predecessor. It said Majorana 2 will help it create commercially useful quantum machines by 2029. Zoe Kleinman reports.
5: The computing power in a quantum machine comes from tiny, delicate units called qubits. They operate in a very fragile state and usually last just a few milliseconds. But Microsoft claims the qubits on its new Majorana 2 chip can survive for 20 seconds, giving them a lot more time to process complex calculations. This has been made possible by substituting aluminium on the chip for lead. Microsoft's using AI in this project, but says the idea came from its human scientists.
3: The US Acting Attorney General Todd Blanche has confirmed that he's dropping a plan to create a fund to compensate people who claim they were victims of unfair political prosecution. Peter Bowes is in Los Angeles.
6: The fund was part of a legal settlement linked to Donald Trump's claims that government agencies had mishandled his confidential tax records. Now, during negotiations to resolve that dispute, the administration proposed creating a fund worth nearly $1.8 billion. The idea was that people who believed that they had been unfairly investigated, prosecuted, or otherwise targeted by the federal government could apply for compensation. Supporters of this move described it as a way to compensate victims of what they described as government weaponization.
3: World News from the BBC. Polls have closed in California in a primary election that will determine who will run for governor in November to replace Gavin Newsom. 61 candidates are competing in what's known as the jungle primary, in which the two highest vote winners advance, regardless of the party. The favourite is the Democrat former health secretary, Javier Becerra. The leaders of Australia and the Solomon Islands have agreed to negotiate a comprehensive new treaty in a victory for Australia as it competes with China for influence in the South Pacific. On a visit to Canberra, the Solomon Islands Prime Minister also said he would review a secretive security pact signed with China 4 years ago. Matthew Walle, who took office last month, said he hadn't seen the text of the pact until just before he flew to Australia and couldn't reveal the details because of a non-disclosure clause. Researchers have found that doing 90 minutes to 2 hours of strength training each week can greatly reduce the risk of an early death. They said regular weight or resistance training reduced the risk of death from any cause by 13%. The reduction for cardiovascular disease such as heart attack or stroke was 19% and for neurological disease 27%. The American R&B singer Peebo Bryson has died at the age of 75. He was best known for his vocals on two Disney classics, A Whole New World from Aladdin and Beauty and the Beast, which he sang with Celine Dion.

0: His family said his music had carried generations through joyful celebrations and great love stories. That's the latest BBC News.
1: Thank you for that news. 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
2: Coming up, the crisis in the Middle East continues as ceasefire negotiations stall. The US and Iran have launched new strikes. We speak in a moment to a former US Defense Department advisor.
1: US now says it is stepping up in the race to control the spread of Ebola by appointing an Ebola czar and re-engaging with global vaccine initiatives. We'll hear from Dr. John Kengasong, who led both the African Continental Health Body, the Africa CDC, and the American Global AIDS Program.
2: We'll also head to Kharkiv region of Ukraine, where evacuation orders have been issued to residents. And as ever, we welcome your messages on anything you hear on the programme. Our text number is +44 77 86 20 50 85. The tenuous ceasefire between the US and Iran has been tested again with a further exchange of fire. The US military says two Iranian missiles failed to hit their targets in Kuwait, and three others launched against Bahrain were intercepted. US Central Command said American forces struck targets on Keshem Island. The Iranian Revolutionary Guard said that their communication tower there had come under attack and that it had targeted US bases in retaliation, including 5th Fleet headquarters in Bahrain.
1: Meanwhile, diplomats from Israel and Lebanon have been meeting in Washington, D.C. for a fourth round of talks as Israeli forces continue to carry out strikes in southern Lebanon. Israel says the attacks are in response to ceasefire violations by the Lebanese militant group Hezbollah. Following a tense call between President Trump and Israel's Prime Minister Benjamin Netanyahu earlier this week, Israel had agreed to halt attacks on the Lebanese capital, Beirut. Iranian media had reported that Tehran would cut off its negotiations with the Trump administration because of Israel's threats to bomb Beirut. A short while ago, I spoke to Bilal Saab, Associate Fellow at the Middle East and North Africa Programme at the think tank Chatham House. During the first Trump administration, he served as a senior advisor at the US Department of Defense and oversaw responsibilities for US Central Command. So, how big a deal is this latest exchange of fire between the US and Iran?
3: I don't think this is going to sabotage completely the possibility of an agreement and the signing of an MOU. I think this is quite typical in high-stakes negotiations. The last minutes are always tense. They might witness an exchange of fire here and there. But I think we've got the contours of a deal. Now it's just a matter of agreeing to the final details.
1: The final moments, you say. What do you base that sort of optimism on?
3: I'm not going to say I'm optimistic, but I'm also not pessimistic at the same time. I think that the main elements of a deal are right there. They've been negotiated. They include 14 points in the MOU. Now it's just trying to figure out the reciprocal moves by each side on the number of issues that they're negotiating about, be it the nuclear program, be it the Strait of Hormuz, or the frozen assets. To implement each one, you got to do reciprocal moves on either side.
1: From a purely sort of military perspective, as a former Pentagon official, an exchange of fire like this obviously has no particular impact, but how difficult or otherwise would it be for the US to carry on full-scale military operations against Iran? Is there a point where supply comes into the equation in terms of the sort of decision President Trump would be making?
3: Yeah, I don't want to dismiss the significance of the challenge of supplies, but at the same time, I think we could go on for much longer than what people think. It becomes really an issue of a political price more than operational difficulties or military consequences.
1: Okay, and a dollar price too, presumably? Conflict's expensive.
3: Certainly, and which is why you're seeing the patience of the president diluting, and he wants to end this as quickly as possible. But at the same time also, I think people are exaggerating the sustainability, the resilience of the American economy. You certainly want that gas price to go down, but it's not as shocking as what a lot of people have thought.
1: We also have talks between Israel and Lebanon in Washington, D.C., a linked conflict, of course. How significant do you assess these to be?
3: Look, I know that not a ton of progress have been made, practically speaking. Obviously, the ceasefire is only a name. It's incredibly fragile, and they continue to try to resurrect it sort of with the help of President Trump. But it is politically significant, at least for one side, which is the Lebanese side. I mean, you got to remember that this is a moment that is quite historical in the history of the Lebanese state. They've been waiting for a moment like this for a long time, for them to assert themselves in foreign policy, to exercise sovereignty and control over major issues of war and peace. So, you know, when you think about this as sort of a long-term process, then you can adopt a bit more of an optimistic, you know, perspective on the very, you know, track of negotiations with the Israelis. And maybe you could see some light at the end of what might be, I admit, a long tunnel.
1: What would it need, do you think, for the Lebanese state to go beyond that sort of symbolic victory and actually steel itself, get the necessary resources to overcome what it sees as a problem in Hezbollah?
3: Yeah, good question. I mean, at the end of the day, you got to deliver and you got to produce results. Otherwise, it's just a bunch of statements that the Israelis are certainly not going to be able to cash in. The ultimate challenge, of course, the ultimate priority is the disarmament of Hezbollah. I mean, that's what obviously they are negotiating about. I hate to say it, of course, and no one in Lebanon would say it, especially not the Lebanese government, but it's sort of like a, given that it's a common challenge, the issue of Hezbollah's armament, there's a case there for some kind of a division of labor, some kind of teamwork, where the Lebanese government makes it as hard as possible for Hezbollah to operate by pursuing a number of measures, not just military in nature, but also legal, political, financial, to try to tackle as many aspects of the Hezbollah challenge. And then you got the Israelis, of course, using the hammer, right? So I understand that each has a different sort of political clock, and there's a sense of urgency on the part of Israel, especially when Hezbollah is firing rockets and drones into Israeli territory. But there's a case to be made that if they were to work together by propping up the Lebanese government and bringing down Hezbollah simultaneously, they can attain common objectives.
1: But isn't it possible that it works the other way too, that support for Hezbollah actually grows? Because after all, Israeli troops are on Lebanese soil, Israeli weapons are destroying buildings in Beirut and elsewhere in the country.
3: That's an old argument, my friend. I think it doesn't have much traction in Lebanon anymore. You know, there was not a single piece of land that was occupied by Israel before Hezbollah decided on its own to enter the conflict on behalf of Iran. And I don't know if you take seriously the latest polling in Lebanon, which Lebanon itself doesn't really have a tradition of independent polling, but there's a vast majority of Lebanese who certainly oppose the very military autonomy of Hezbollah and the fact that it dragged the country into this conflict. There's a good bit of resentment towards the organization, even within its own support base. Not that I want to exaggerate it, but it does exist. So the whole idea that this is a resistance movement trying to protect Lebanon and all that, it really doesn't have much, you know, traction in Lebanese society.
1: Do you think Hezbollah should be part of these negotiations?
3: Oh, hell no. Absolutely not. It basically defies everything that I just told you. If they are in the room, that essentially challenges the very premise, the very concept of the Lebanese state asserting itself. Now, I'm not naive and certainly don't want to dismiss the importance of the organization's influence over, you know, negotiations that are so important like that. But there are ways to sort of negotiate with it indirectly through its allies, most notably, of course, the Speaker of the Parliament, Nabih Berri, who kind of speaks for them and serves as their, you know, main interlocutor.
1: Bilal Saab there, former U.S. Department of Defense senior advisor, now associate fellow at the think tank Chatham House. Health news now. The US Secretary of State Marco Rubio has told Congress that the Trump administration will re-engage with the Global Vaccine Alliance amid the Ebola outbreak in the Democratic Republic of Congo. The alliance, known as Gavi, helps developing countries purchase and administer vaccines. The White House had blocked $600 million in funding because of concerns expressed by the Health Secretary Robert Kennedy Jr., a known vaccine critic. Well, this is what Mr. Rubio said at Congress yesterday.
4: But let me talk about Gavi in specific. As you understand, obviously that's been largely a State Department prerogative in the past. At the direction of the president, we've allowed Secretary Kenney, we've worked with Secretary Kenney on his input to get reforms from Gavi. He wants reforms from the organization, and we've been supportive in pushing those reforms. And what I told the committee and the Senate a moment ago is we've now reached the stage, not anything negative towards Secretary Kennedy, where we've now reached the stage where the State Department will become more engaged in making sure we can reach an outcome, because we have to get to an outcome here.
5: Okay, but just allows us to my time. I heard what you said.
4: But we do want the reforms that he supports.
2: Secretary of State there, Marco Rubio. Now, well, earlier I spoke to Dr. John Kingasong. He was the founding director general of Africa Centers for Disease Control and Prevention, or Africa CDC, and then served as the global AIDS coordinator in the Biden administration from 2022 to 2025.
6: I think it's a welcome reaction. It's a wise decision. And it's a national security decision for the world and for the United States. We all know that vaccines inequity anywhere in the world, especially in situations where they leave low-income countries unvaccinated, creates a reservoir of disease that threatens everyone everywhere in the world. So I think it's a very, very much welcome development.
2: What impact could it have then on the current outbreak of Ebola?
6: It has potential to positively affect the outcome of the Ebola outbreak, because we know that Gavi procures vaccines, pool them through a pool mechanism, and by supporting Gavi and from the United States, which historically has been a leader in global health, I think is going to really help with the surge capacity for all of us to respond to the current outbreak in the DRC and in Uganda.
2: Apart from re-engaging with Gavi, Marco Rubio also told Congress that the Trump administration is appointing perhaps an Ebola czar, somebody who will coordinate an interagency response to the Ebola outbreak. How significant is that?
6: It's better to be prepared than to react. I think what the Secretary Rubio is doing, and the United States, the Trump administration, is to be more proactively preparing for a potential incident or Ebola in the United States. I think it's a welcome initiative, but it should not be limited there. I think we should deploy all the assets, especially the global health might and assets that the United States have, should be deployed immediately at the theater of response in the Congo and Uganda, so that we can contain the outbreak where it is currently raging. I think that is so important. So I welcome that initiative, and it is very important that it is not just inward-looking in the United States, but it's also outward-looking.
2: You have worked both in the U.S. administration on global public health programs and here on the continent as well. Tell us about how important it is to have American leadership when you're talking about diseases of public health concern, of international concern.
6: Absolutely. United States historically has been a strong leader in the area of global health, whether we're dealing with HIV/AIDS or the elimination of polio or the elimination and control of smallpox. It's always been a leader and a decisive leader. So I think that leadership role that the United States has played over the years, it needs to continue. It is for the United States' interest and actually our national security interest to continue to exercise such leadership. It's not about doing good for others. It's about doing good for the United States itself. So a disease outbreak anywhere and a threat anywhere is a threat everywhere in the world. So the direction that Secretary Rubio has charted out is much welcome.
2: Dr. John Nkengasong there, former Director General Africa CDC, as well as former head of the Global AIDS Coordination Team at the Biden administration, speaking to me a little earlier.
1: This is Newsday on the BBC World Service. Here are our main headlines. As we've been hearing, the ceasefire between the United States and Iran has come under further strain, with both sides carrying out missile attacks. Microsoft says its new quantum computing chip is 1,000 times more reliable than its predecessor, raising the prospect of dramatic advances in problem solving. And a study has found that weekly strength training can significantly reduce the risk of an early death.
2: 20 past the hour, time now for some sports news. Isaac Fennin is standing by for that.
7: Yeah, plenty of football news to tell you about. The BBC understands Liverpool have reached an agreement, a verbal agreement, with Andoni Iraola to take over as head coach after sacking Arne Slot a few days ago. The Spaniard led Bournemouth to sixth in the Premier League last season, and according to The Athletic, Iraola will sign a two-year deal. Manchester United have agreed a $47 million deal with Atalanta to sign Brazilian midfielder Ederson. It's expected the 26-year-old will sign a four-year deal with an option for an extra year. Fulham announced that manager Marco Silva will leave the club after 5 years. It's expected he'll take up the job as Benfica manager, replacing Jose Mourinho. In tennis, Jakub Mencik ended João Fonseca's run at the French Open with a straight sets victory over the Brazilian, who knocked out Novak Djokovic and two-time runner-up Casper Ruud. And we're just 8 days away from the start of the World Cup, which of course is going to be held across the USA, Mexico and Canada. Now, depending on where you are in the world, could mean a lot of late night match viewing. A human resource technology firm has some interesting findings from a recent survey about the effects of the World Cup. Maura Fogarty joins us now. Maura, how many people are pulling sickies, do you reckon?
8: I expect to be fully well during the month of June and July.
7: I'm sure you will be. So will I.
8: But look, this survey has some interesting results. So a couple weeks ago, they surveyed about 8,000 employees around the world in the U.S., in Europe, Mexico as well. And what they found was that about 27% of the respondents said they're likely to either miss work by showing up late, leaving early, or skipping work entirely. You had another, about, let's see here, 22%, so a fifth of employees saying they expect to clock in to still go to work, even though they're exhausted or tired. And 11% admit that they would still come to work, even if they're hungover from watching those, World Cup matches. So we're going to get lots of tired people, I guess.
7: You and I, not including you, right? Of course, not including either of us. We'll be perfect employees. There must be a financial cost to this, though, right?
8: Yes. So they calculated, you know, absenteeism and then what they call presenteeism. That means people who show up to work but are not working at their full capacity, for example. Because some of the respondents even said that they would secretly stream the matches live at work or watch highlights as well. Things that we would never do, of course, Isaac.
7: I'm paid to do that, so fair enough.
8: Oh, yes, of course. Of course. That's a good excuse. In the UK, they said that would cost employers potentially up to about $900 million. Germany, big footballing country, they say could cost up to $1.34 billion in lost productivity, I should say. And the U.S., about $11.7 billion. What's interesting, I just want to point this out, managers, when they had managers respond to the survey, more than 40% of them said that they would actually ask for a day off or ask for some last-minute flexibility. You compare that to the employees, who it was a much lower percentage, like 20% or so, who would actually ask for a day off.
7: Very interesting. Maura, really, really interesting hearing those insights over the upcoming World Cup.
2: Let's now head to Ukraine and the northeast of the country, the Kharkiv region, which has issued mandatory evacuation orders for more than 7,000 people. It follows one of the longest attacks on, or rather one of the largest attacks on Ukraine in recent months by Russia, overnight on Monday, when at least 21 people were killed and more than 100 injured across the country. Apartment blocks and energy facilities were hit by a barrage of drones and missiles in Kharkiv. Russia said that the strikes had been a response to a previous Ukrainian attack. In recent months, Ukraine has intensified long-range drone attacks on Russian oil refineries, fuel infrastructure, ports and logistics facilities. Let's now speak to a resident of Kharkiv, Nina. She's not using her surname for security reasons. Welcome to the program. Just paint a picture how the last 24 hours have been for you.
9: So, yeah, Kharkiv is under attack every single day. So this was not the different day and night. The tragedy is that this constant attacks is no longer qualified as breaking news. You only hear when some like massive attack on the whole Ukraine is happening. But yeah, the world has become used to this. But in Kharkiv, people living here, we never get used to it. And yeah, we are not living without fear. We are living despite fear. Air raid alerts are multiple times a day. And during the night too, and the threats can be different, can be drones, ballistic missiles. So also when you hear the Russian attacked Kharkiv, it's like for us it's more more precise. We have different types of threats, and we are informed either it's ballistic missile or cruise missile or glide bomb. And Kharkiv is just 40 kilometers from Russian border, so missiles can reach the city within minutes, and sometimes even air alert rings later than the explosion. And for me personally, glide bombs are especially frightening because they carry enormous destructive power and not very precise. So when we hear it's a glide bomb threat, it's... yeah, especially threatening. And that's what happened last night and the previous night here in Kharkiv. Basically, we are constantly living in this situation. And in villages closer to the active combat zone, there are also artillery threats. And fortunately, since autumn 2022, Russians' artillery can no longer reach Kharkiv, the city itself, because... our defense forces pushed their troops further away. So now it's just this long range
2: right. Hit. So after the Russian forces were pushed back, when, you know, after they had captured swathes of Kharkiv, as you say, mm-hmm. they were pushed back by Ukrainian forces. How are people there now viewing these continued strikes? And how do you think this situation could be resolved?
9: So, yes, Kharkiv is 40 kilometers from the front line, and it's the same distance from Russian border because Russians were pushed back to behind their border. And my village where I live is even closer, 20 kilometers away. I can tell you that yeah, people live there still because... yeah, it's about continuing living when you're afraid. We don't measure time only by days. We measure it by attacks survived and homes rebuilt, unfortunately. The danger remains very real, both in the city and in the suburb of the city. And currently, like latest months, we have anti-drone nets installed over major roads leading to Kharkiv and around the ring road around Kharkiv. So this is what happening now to help us live, survive. Mm. And it's necessary measure. It's also heartbreaking to see because when you see it, it reminds us that kamikaze drones can appear at any moment. It's not the case right. yet. It's just a right. preventing measure, but still... people...
2: Many thanks. We'll have to leave it there. Many thanks, Nina. This is Newsday.
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11: Voters in six states are weighing in on primary elections, and all eyes are on California and Iowa. Democratic voters in Iowa are choosing their candidate for a key Senate race. And in California, they pick the two candidates who will compete to replace Gavin Newsom as governor. What the outcome means for the months before the midterms. That's on the next Morning Edition from NPR News.

0: Hello, welcome to Newsday on the BBC World Service with Anne Soy in Nairobi and James Copnell in London.
1: As Israeli strikes continue in Lebanon despite the truce, we'll hear from a member of Hezbollah's political council.
0: And we'll go to Ethiopia, where a deadly charge attack occurred in the midst of a general election.
1: And we'll hear about how a former child soldier turned boxing champion helped change the life of young Congolese women.
2: BBC News with Roisin Hasty. The United States and Iran have exchanged fire in the Gulf as the ceasefire is strained further. The US says it shot down Iranian missiles and drones fired at Kuwait and Bahrain. Iran said it was retaliating against an attack on Kashim Island. Russia says it brought down 50 Ukrainian drones around St. Petersburg. Ukrainian sources say an oil terminal was hit. Videos appear to show the facility on fire. Elsewhere, Russian authorities say a Ukrainian drone killed several civilians in a bus in the occupied Donetsk region. Microsoft has unveiled a new quantum computing chip. Majorana 2 is said to be 1,000 times more reliable than its predecessor. Quantum technology has the potential to solve problems too big for conventional computers. Tropical storm Jiangmi is ripping through Japan's main island of Honshu with winds of up to 90 kilometres an hour. Hundreds of thousands of people are urged to leave because of the risk of flooding. Polls to determine who will run for governor of California in November have closed. 61 candidates are competing to replace Gavin Newsom. A study has found that doing up to 2 hours of strength training a week can reduce the risk of an early death. Researchers found that regular weight or resistance training reduced the risk by 13%. British police chiefs say they'll review anti-racism guidance after a public outcry over the treatment of a white student stabbed last year. Henry Novak was handcuffed and arrested as he lay dying. His killer, a Sikh man, falsely accused him of racism. And the American R&B singer Peabo Bryson has died aged 75. In a career spanning 5 decades, he was best known for the Disney classics Beauty and the Beast and A Whole New World. BBC News.
0: Thank you for that summary. Hello and welcome to Newsday on the BBC World Service. We're live in Nairobi with me, Anne Soy, and in London with James Copnell.
1: Over the next half hour, we're going to take a look at the Iran-backed Lebanese militant group Hezbollah, which has been fighting against Israel. We have a rare interview with the Hezbollah official, and we're also going to speak to an academic who has studied the armed group.
0: We also go to southern Ethiopia, where Orthodox churches and villagers were attacked. Our correspondent will bring us the details.
1: We welcome your comments on any of these stories. 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
0: Now, a partial ceasefire between Israel and Hezbollah appears to be holding around Lebanon's capital, Beirut, but fighting continues in the south. Israel says it is targeting Hezbollah positions and responding to violations of the truce, while Hezbollah insists it's supporting a broader ceasefire even as clashes continue on the ground. Hezbollah is a Lebanese Shia Muslim political and military movement backed by Iran. It is designated as a terrorist organization by the UK, the US and several other countries and has fought multiple conflicts with Israel over the past 4 decades. It's fairly rare in Western media to hear directly from the armed group, but NewsHour's Paul Henley spoke to Mahmoud Kamati, a member of Hezbollah's political council and a former Lebanese government minister.
3: First of all, there was no agreement, but President Trump announced that yesterday before the start of the current talks in Washington. That was a result of Iranian pressure to block strikes on Al-Dahya in southern Beirut. There was no ceasefire agreement, just the protection of Al-Dahya. As for what the Lebanese government is doing, we think these negotiations do not concern us, nor do we recognize their findings or decisions, because we have rejected them on principle. Hence, we're not committed for any of its outcomes.
4: But President Trump said in a social media post that he had a good call with Hezbollah. Did he?
5: Trump أو يتخيل، هذا الأمر لم يحصل قط على الإطلاق، وإنما كعادته يعني.
3: This matter did not happen at all. But as Trump's habit, he says something and then it's opposite and so on. So no, nothing happened. However, maybe perhaps he heard from the Speaker of the Lebanese Parliament, Nabih Berri, or certain quarters, that we will accept a comprehensive and total ceasefire, a real one. We will accept nothing less. We will not return to how it was before the 2nd of March, when we had an agreement and the Israeli enemy did not honor it. We will not go back to that.
4: As long as Hezbollah launches missiles into northern Israel, Israel has justification for continuing this war. Are there any circumstances under which you'll stop firing those missiles?
3: The Zionist enemy started the aggression against Lebanon. We patiently tolerated 15 months under an American-sponsored deal back in November 2024. The Americans never honored their sponsorship of this agreement, nor did the Israelis commit. We resumed resistance because the deal was never implemented, while we completely honored it. We are facing a bloody and barbaric military. Israeli occupation that kills women and children on our Lebanese land, on the territory of the Lebanese homeland. We are strictly in a position of defense. We have not attacked anyone. We said our priority is for the security of Lebanon. Israel's security will not be achieved unless Lebanon realizes its security. We will continue our resistance. We will not, as I said before, return to the status quo before the 2nd of March 2026 and live under aggression and be silent. We will not return to that. Until we liberate the homeland and citizens return to their homes and villages, even if they were destroyed and the prisoners are freed.
4: Would you ever give up your weapons?
3: The issue of the arms is strictly a Lebanese matter. We don't accept in any manner that it is being discussed by any state, whether it was in talks in Washington or an American offer or an Israeli proposal. We don't accept any intervention on the issue of weapons in Lebanon. The matter of our arms is for us to agree on with the Lebanese state and the Lebanese army via dialogue over the defensive strategy for Lebanon.
4: But does the Lebanese government have any authority at all when it speaks on your behalf? You're part of that government. What do you think of their announcements?
3: Official Lebanese diplomacy proved its abysmal failure and proved its total reliance on the American-Israeli project, and in an official manner as well. So this Lebanese foreign policy of the Lebanese foreign minister does not represent us at all, nor do we recognize it. Yes, we are members in the government, and we contribute to the positive attitude of cooperating with all the Lebanese parties to maintain stability in Lebanon. But unfortunately, foreign policy, and especially going for direct talks and the inclusion of clauses in these negotiations that discusses the arms of the resistance, Hezbollah's weapons, we reject all that. We reject these direct talks, their recommendations and outcome.
0: Mahmoud Kamati there, a member of Hezbollah's political council in Lebanon, speaking to NewsHour's Paul Henley.
1: Well, listening to that was Dr. Atif Asher, co-author of the book The Hezbollah Phenomenon, and a lecturer in Arabic language and culture at the University of Westminster here in London. Welcome to the programme. What did you make of that?
6: Well, I think this is the official position, the well-known position of Hezbollah. There is obviously a gulf between Hezbollah and the Lebanese government, and that is bound to continue. It has deep ideological roots, which is to do with Hezbollah's position inside the Lebanese state of being being a resistance movement from its own perspective. And it's not, and the fact that now Lebanon is under attack, it is seen by quite a lot of people and movements in the region as such. But there is quite a historical precedence to many of what he said just now.
1: Yeah, continuity, I guess, of thought. Yeah. One thing we have heard quite a lot over the last few weeks from Lebanese people, from ministers to small business owners and so on, is that they are increasingly frustrated with Hezbollah. They feel that Hezbollah's actions in firing missiles at Israel has brought conflict to their country. How widespread do you think that is? Because Hezbollah clearly also has very strong support as well.
6: I think at the moment Lebanon is under attacks by Israel, and therefore I doubt that this is as widespread as people makes out, because the country is under attack and there is no defense against it except with except by Hezbollah. So it has happened historically that there was discussion about Hezbollah's arms before, which is the key issue between the Lebanese state as such, which Hezbollah used to be more incorporated into than now. The Gulf, particularly with this government, the difference is quite stark in terms of approach. But the fact that there's no let up in the Israeli violence against Lebanese territory makes this discussion almost to bring any outcome, you know, in terms of disarmament or anything like that is almost impossible, because it just the Israeli attacks has not stopped even during the so-called ceasefire, because Lebanese territory were constantly attacked. So I think there is a paradox there that that we have to bear in mind.
1: Do you feel that Hezbollah has changed at all over the last year or two, with, of course, intermittent but very prominent conflict with Israel, with new government in Lebanon and so on? How has Hezbollah evolved, if at all?
6: I think it's likely that its tactics have changed from maybe at the beginning of this cycle of conflict. Hezbollah was seeing itself or developed as an army within the Lebanese state. But the moment this particular latest cycle from March onwards, it's been fighting more like guerrilla war tactics. So that's in terms of its fighting tactics in Lebanon. But and also after Hassan Nasrallah, who was the historic leader of Hezbollah, it's particularly its communication strategies and perhaps is less low-key. He was the most inspirational leader of Hezbollah before. And perhaps, so I think just at the level of communication and perhaps the level of fighting, it has changed. And also it has been dealt severe blows, there's no question about it. In the south in particular, people are under enormous pressure. Entire communities have been displaced. So many of the civilian infrastructure have been destroyed, targeted by Israel, including 17 hospitals. So it is under enormous pressure. But I think it sees it's also itself as fighting an existential fight, because for the south of Lebanon and also for its existence in Lebanon, because the intention of Israel this time around, it seems to create at least a buffer zone, if not a total occupation of the south of Lebanon. Mm. And who knows what, considering the extremist position of the Israeli government.
1: Where does it stand politically? As you say, in the past, it has been much more involved in terms of being in the government. You've touched on the military aspect of it. What about politically? Does Hezbollah seek more political power?
6: I think obviously it seeks more political power, but I think the difference with this time that between Hezbollah's approach and between the government's approach, which is to seek a political settlement, is very clear. So there's a difference. Hezbollah, I think, gave the government quite an opportunity for almost a year to try to reach a settlement with Israel, but it didn't come to any fruition. So, and then it fired after the killing of Khamenei. at Israel, and this cycle started, intensified more, because it really has never stopped, particularly with Israeli attacks against the Lebanese state, particularly in the south. So the difference this time in terms of approach is that Lebanon is under attack. Many Lebanese, even if they want Hezbollah to disarm, if they want to Hezbollah to behave as a political party, without being sort of a paramilitary within the Lebanese state, they find it very difficult to make that argument because the country is under attack. Mm. Whereas the Lebanese government, represented by its president and its prime minister, their approach is they're trying. They don't see a way out of this quagmire, out of this situation, except through negotiation. But the kind of Israeli government, the type of Israeli government that you have now, is that you can negotiate under fire, but ultimately your territory also will be taken. So it's quite a very tough position, a very tough political landscape to look at all around.
1: Atif Asher, thank you so much, co-author of the book, The Hezbollah Phenomenon, and a lecturer at the University of Westminster here in London. I've had lots of best years coming in on this, including from Ben Gwery in Kampala, Uganda, who says, anyone who expects Israel to stop fighting Hezbollah in Lebanon is delusional. No country can tolerate a terrorist group to use another country's territory to endanger its citizens. And B.W. Bokhari in Freetown, Sierra Leone, says peace in the Middle East could only be achieved if Iran, the U.S., Lebanon and Israel sit at the negotiating table for an amicable resolution of the conflict. Otherwise, as long as Iran continues to support Hezbollah, Israel will not easily stop its military activities in Lebanon. Thank you very much indeed for your messages. I wanted to give you two a couple of our headlines here on the BBC World Service. Microsoft says its new quantum computing chip is 1,000 times more reliable than its predecessor, raising the prospect of dramatic advances in problem solving. And a study has found that weekly strength training can significantly reduce the risk of an early death.
0: Let's now head to Ethiopia, where several worshippers are reported to have been killed in the south of the country after armed men launched two separate attacks on churches and villages that are populated by Orthodox Christians. The attacks coincided with general elections held in Africa's second most populous nation. It's not clear how many people were killed, with some local media reports putting the number of those killed as high as 40, while religious leaders say at least 13 were confirmed to have been killed. A priest from the church says that security problems in the area are not new and fears remain high.
7: The attackers were armed. I can't describe how many they were. They were many. The congregants

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1: They said armed men stormed into the village, killing people, looting houses, and burning churches nearby. So this attack took place in two areas. According to the survivors, at least 13 people are killed. The victims' age ranges between 25 and 80. There are also reports that estimate the number of the victims could be higher. Around 280 people fled the area, fearing for their lives. The witnesses I spoke to said they've lost their homes and livestock. One of the survivors said his house was burned down three times before, and yet again he lost his home. In a previous attack, he lost his 12-year-old daughter. One of the survivors from this attack is a hate priest. He said a church that's been more than 100 years old was completely destroyed by the attacks, and he also lost his brother. So the residents say they've been seeking assistance from local authorities and the police, but security forces arrived too late. The survivors said the attacks are religiously motivated, specifically targeted at the Orthodox Christian community.
2: And it also happened around when elections were being held. Is there any relation to that?
1: I wouldn't say there is a direct link, but the timing is a little bit suspicious.
2: This is a country that has been going through devastating conflicts. You say that this is religiously motivated. What's behind that?
1: So lately, religiously motivated attacks have been widespread in the country, and we've also been reporting on similar incidents. Most of the attacks leave dozens of civilians dead, and they displace hundreds of people. And there are also reports indicating there is a pattern of widespread kidnapping as well. So the latest attack follows a pattern of repeated violence in the area, which is religiously motivated, or it targets a certain community. So a few months back, a similar attack took place in RC zone, and 25 people were killed, including children. So even during that attack, it's been said it's related to or targeted at a certain religious group. A local resident I spoke to in relation to was the latest attack said religiously motivated attacks has been going on for over 5 years, and they haven't received any tangible assistance from the authorities.
2: Many thanks for the updates, Meherete Selassie Mekonnen from BBC Amharic.
3: Now let's get sports with Isaac Fallon.
4: We've talked a lot about Ebola in the east of the Democratic Republic of Congo and how it's affecting the country. It's also affecting the men's football team. They're due to play Denmark in a friendly in Belgium. They were supposed to, that's supposed to be tonight. They were supposed to take on Chile in a final tune-up on the 9th of June in Spain. But the mayor of the city in which the match was due to take place has cancelled the game, calling it a precautionary measure. Of course, the east of DRC is also a region marked by conflict between rebel groups and the army. Last year, Kibumango, one of the most well-known boxers in the region's capital, Goma, was killed after the M23 rebel group seized control of the city. Now, Kibumango used to be a child soldier. He then became a boxing champion and opened a boxing club where he trained young children who'd survived displacement and sexual violence. Fight Like a Girl is a film about the boxing club. Kibumango and the girls he trained was released. This film was released in cinemas, and one of the boxers featured in the film is 19-year-old Clark Ntabwe. Her family fled Goma when she was a teenager after her father was killed. And I spoke to Clark from the US, where she now lives, and I asked her about why she decided to become a boxer.
5: After my father died, I was angry. I started boxing because I wanted revenge. I wanted to learn how to fight so that I could take revenge on the people who killed my father. That was the reason I became serious about it, to revenge for my father.

0: protéger son. Mais une fois qu'à bord, ça n'a pas le coup fait quoi, genre que j'ai vengé quoi, tout à l'heure avant.
1: How easy was it for Kibomango to change all of those feelings and channel that into something maybe positive?
2: It wasn't easy at all. In the beginning, everything I did was very aggressive. When I was sparring with other girls, I wasn't really boxing. I was fighting. I was very brutal and very tough on my opponents because of the anger I was carrying inside me. Coach asked me, "Why are you fighting angry?" I said, "I want revenge." He said that boxing is life, it's work, and that if I wanted to be a champion in Congo, it would not be through revenge, but through work. I was disappointed. My coach would always stop me and tell me that this is not about fighting to kill someone. He would remind me that boxing is a sport. Slowly, with his guidance, I began to change.
1: You become regional champion, and so you start to see a future, but sadly, he is killed. What was that like? That must have felt like another heartbreaking moment for you to have to go through at a very young age.
2: He was not just my coach. I saw him as a father. We got along so well, not just me, but with all the boxers. So when he died, my family didn't even want to tell me because they knew how close we were. I eventually found out through other people, and it was very, very hard for me to accept.
1: Talk to me about how important Kibomango was to the people of Goma. He helped a number of young children, I believe, and brought young women like yourself into his boxing club.
2: Kibomango was helping a lot of people. He was very important to the people of Goma, especially to young people, street children. There are so many street children there, and he will take them in and inspire them. He will tell them that even if they had nothing, they could still become someone. He gave people hope.
1: He was able to do that because he himself was a child soldier and he had been through what a lot of people had been through. What did he tell you about those stories of his life as a young man?
2: He used to tell us about his life as a child soldier and how difficult it was. He lost his eye as a child soldier. Told us how he left that life to become a boxer. He showed us that even after going through all of that, he was still able to become a champion with one eye. That inspired us to believe we could also become somebody.
1: What happened, do you know, to Kibomango's boxing club? Are girls still boxing in Goma?
2: Before he died, the gym had already been destroyed and the team was spread out in different places, looking for places to train. Now that he's gone, it's even harder for everyone to stay together and get back to boxing. Kibo was the inspiration. Coach's death was not easy for anyone and everyone.
1: It must be hard for you to continue to box.
2: It's going to be very hard. The one person who motivates you is not there. Every time I train, I will be remembering him to keep pushing, fighting for the history he left.
1: In 5 years' time, where do you see yourself?
2: In 5 years, in 10 years, oh, I want to become a world champion in boxing. Because I dreamt of becoming a champion in Congo, I did. So I believe that I can become the world champion. That is my dream now.
0: Clark
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1: Hello, welcome to Newsday on the BBC World Service with me, Anne Soy, in Nairobi and James Copnell in London.
2: US Central Command says it has struck targets on Keshm Island in Iran. It described the attacks as self-defense after Iran fired missiles at US bases in Kuwait and Bahrain. So what impact will all this have on the peace talks? We'll assess the perspective of the new leadership in Iran with the help of a former Iranian MP.
1: The developments come as diplomats from Israel and Lebanon meet in Washington for a fourth round of talks. The talks are aimed at reducing tensions between the along the Israeli-Lebanese border. We go live to Lebanon.
2: And a tropical storm that's heading towards Tokyo in Japan is creating winds of up to 90 kilometers an hour. We'll speak to our correspondent in the country after this bulletin of the latest world news.
3: BBC News with Moira Alderson. The tenuous ceasefire between the US and Iran has been tested again, with a further exchange of fire between the two sides. The US military says two Iranian missiles failed to hit their targets in Kuwait, and three other missiles launched by Tehran at Bahrain were intercepted. Here's our North America correspondent, Peter Bowes.
4: The US military also said its forces carried out self-defense strikes against an Iranian military ground control station on Keshm Island in the Strait of Hormuz. Iran says the target was a communications tower south of the island and has cited that attack as the reason for its retaliation. Earlier, US forces fired on an oil tanker attempting to sail towards Iran's oil terminal at Karg Island. The incidents highlight the fragile nature of the current ceasefire.
3: Bowes reporting. Russia says its air defences have been responding to a Ukrainian drone attack on the area around St. Petersburg. The Leningrad regional governor said 50 were brought down. Ukrainian sources say an oil terminal was hit. Separately, Russian authorities in the occupied Donetsk region say a Ukrainian drone hit a bus on the road to Crimea, killing 7 civilians. Polls have closed in California in a primary election that will determine who'll run for governor in November to replace Gavin Newsom. 61 candidates are competing in what's known as the jungle primary, in which the two highest vote winners advance regardless of party. Shaima Khalil in Los Angeles explains why competition for the state is so fierce.
5: California is the richest, it's the most populous state in the country, and it is the driving engine when it comes to technology, entertainment, agriculture. But it is also a state that has been marred by many concerns and difficulties, the cost of living, housing prices and affordability. And these are the issues that many people have told us that they're contending with. But they've also said that the whole process has been so overwhelming because they've just been bombarded by names and by ads.
3: British police chiefs say they'll review their anti-racism guidance after an outcry over the treatment of a white student murdered last year. Henry Novak was handcuffed and arrested as he lay dying after being stabbed, despite telling officers he couldn't breathe. His killer, a Sikh man, had falsely accused him of racism. On Tuesday night, protesters clashed with police in Southampton, the city where Novak was killed. Tim Muffett reports.
6: Bins, some bricks and an e-scooter were thrown at police. While officers with riot shields and batons attempted to hold a line along a street. Posting on social media, the Home Secretary, Shabana Mahmood, condemned those involved in the disturbances. She said there could be no justification for hijacking the tragedy of Henry Novak's death to stir up violence and disorder.
3: BBC News. The leaders of Australia and the Solomon Islands have agreed to negotiate a comprehensive new treaty in a victory for Australia as it competes with China for influence in the South Pacific. The Solomon Islands Prime Minister also said he would review a secretive security pact signed with China 4 years ago. Matthew Wale said he hadn't seen the text of the pact until just before he flew to Australia and couldn't reveal the details because of a non-disclosure clause. Microsoft has unveiled a new quantum computing chip. It says Majorana 2 is 1,000 times more reliable than its predecessor. Microsoft is in a race with other firms to develop quantum technology, which has the potential to solve problems too big for conventional computers, like removing microplastics or developing new fertilizers. A study has found that doing 90 minutes to 2 hours of strength training each week can greatly reduce the risk of an early death. Researchers analysed data from 3 long studies. Dominic Hughes has the details.
7: The researchers looked at data from nearly 150,000 people over 30 years. They found those doing 90 minutes to 2 hours of weight training weekly lowered the risk of death from any cause by 13%. This was 19% lower for cardiovascular disease, such as from a heart attack or stroke, and 27% lower for a neurological disease. This observational study doesn't distinguish between cause and effect, but the researchers say there's growing evidence about the benefits of combining aerobic exercise and strength training.
3: The American R&B singer Peebo Bryson has died at the age of 75. He was best known for his vocals on 2 Disney classics, Beauty and the Beast and A Whole New World from Aladdin. Peebo had plenty of other hits during a career that spanned 5 decades, including Tonight I Celebrate My Love. His family said his music had carried generations through joyful celebrations and great love stories. BBC News.
2: Thank you for that news. 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
1: Coming up, we have the latest on the situation in the Middle East as talks appear to stall. We'll hear from a former Iranian MP who's currently in exile and also speak to a Lebanese legislator.
2: Going to go to Japan too, where a tropical storm is pummeling through the main island as it heads to Tokyo.
1: As ever, we welcome your messages on any of the stories you hear on the programme. Our text and WhatsApp number is +44 77 86 20 50 85. We start this hour with a fragile ceasefire between Iran and the US, which is under stress again. Only a few hours ago, Kuwait and Bahrain reported aerial attacks. The US military said missiles launched by Iran had been intercepted or had failed to hit their targets. Iran's Revolutionary Guard said that a communication tower on Keshem Island had been attacked and it had targeted US bases in Gulf states in response. Neither side has allowed the steady drumbeat of military exchanges between them to throw the negotiations being mediated by Pakistan, Qatar and others.
2: But as those talks between the US and Iran continue, what's likely to be going on within the power structures of Iran? I've been speaking to someone who serves as a member of parliament in the country and is now a democracy activist in exile, Fatima Haghaghchu. So, who is really taking decisions in Tehran? Is it the new supreme leader, Mujtaba Khamenei?
8: I think the ultimate decision is made by Mujtaba Khamenei, the new supreme leader. He consults with his advisors and specifically he takes into account the Iranian National Security Council's advice. Basically, the council cooks everything for him and in most cases, he just approves it. This is what specifically also he told to the president. Still, IRGC, the Islamic Revolutionary Guard Corps, make a decision. Also, Mohammad Baqir Ghalibaf, the Speaker of the Parliament, has been engaged in key decision-making, especially about the negotiation with the U.S.
2: With the U.S. And the Speaker, yeah. Khalibaf, by the fact that he's involved in those negotiations, one would assume that he is open to the idea of a deal with the U.S. Mm-hmm. Is that broadly shared among those in power in Tehran, do you think? Are people prepared for the possibility of an agreement?
8: I think everybody wants deal, regardless of if they are hardliner or moderate. But the content of the deal is important. As Americans say, devil in the details. So some of them don't like to have a bigger concession on nuclear deal or a Strait of Hormuz or other things. But moderates basically feel the situation should be win-win and they should reach out to peace. They prioritize peace.
2: You will know some of the individuals involved. When it comes down to taking a decision, how much do the individual personalities of some of the top figures matter, and how much is it ideology or maybe perhaps simply the practicalities of the deal on the table?
8: Well, all of these are engaged. Of course, Mohammad Baqir Ghalibaf's personality, and basically he is working on the ground, as we say, considers reality. All of them, of course, are ideological. But I think because Ghalibaf was war chief during the 8 years war, later he became the police chief, later Tehran mayor, he has been engaged with reality a lot. So he understands his limits and country's limits better than some other ideologues. But of course, there are push from other sides as well. It's hard to convince everyone, especially he's as a speaker of the parliament. He needs to deal with all of the parliamentarians, including hardliners.
2: You oppose the military intervention by the US and Israel. What sort of impact do you think it has had on the people of Iran?
8: Impact was so negative in several folds. First of all, I think the war somewhat killed their aspiration for democracy, at least in short term, because gave upper hand to the Revolutionary Guard. This was really the most negative result. On the other hand, daily life of them has been sort of destroyed. Middle class heavily narrowed now. Most people are under poverty line, inflation skyrocketing. So people are having hard time, including infrastructure has been destroyed. So in general, people are not happy. Even those who thought maybe by war this regime will collapse, and now they see, oh, even the war didn't allow the regime to collapse.
2: Does the dream of a democratic Iran then seem as far away as ever?
8: I am an optimistic person and I see sign of optimism. I think the new generation has been changed a lot. Culturally also we've been shifted, and I think democracy is in fate of Iran. I see that. But as a result of war, unfortunately, the revolutionaries got hold of the power is now stronger, and that would take time. We have to see that the war is ended. The situation may get different. I am hoping that maybe after the war we see sort of less securitized situation. Either the authority needs to change, they may reach to situation that they cannot continue a status quo as is. They have to change something really to stay in power, because they understand that the government is delegitimized. The regime itself, I mean, it's delegitimized. And regaining legitimacy, it's not easy. So that may cause some of these moderate people think twice to change direction of the country. If they don't, in short term, they may win, but in middle term, something big will happen.
2: The thoughts of Fatema Hagigachu, former MP in Iran.
1: Well, this all comes as diplomats from Israel and Lebanon meet in Washington for a fourth round of talks aimed at reducing tensions along the Israeli-Lebanese border. The talks are taking place as Israeli forces continue strikes in southern Lebanon, which Israel says are in response to ceasefire violations by Hezbollah. Earlier this week, President Trump intervened to halt planned Israeli strikes on Beirut following a tense conversation between the Israeli Prime Minister Benjamin Netanyahu and Mr. Trump. Iranian state media had warned that Tehran would suspend negotiations with the Trump administration if Israel carried out its threat to attack the Lebanese capital. Joining me on the line now is Lebanese MP Mark Dou from the Progress Party. Welcome to the program. Now, you just left Beirut to visit London. Tell us about the city you left. What was the atmosphere like? What are people there saying? What are their fears?
9: Good morning. The situation in Beirut is pretty tense, and there's a lot of chaotic expectations because every time there's an announcement of a ceasefire, it barely holds for a few hours. Then there are additional threats or Israeli warnings to leave villages and towns or the suburbs of the capital, Beirut. So people have been in distress. A lot more internally displaced people have been moving around the country from one targeted area to the other. So the situation is pretty dire. The state is already running very short on supplies and the humanitarian needs to manage because of the movement of the people. It's very difficult to sustain a proper line of support in terms of water, medical, health, and others for the people, especially those who are in dire need. There's a lot of people in tents still in certain areas because they haven't been shifted to permanent relief centers. So that is the situation. And politically, everything changes with every tweet from Washington or every new attack that Hezbollah conducts and then every new attack that the Israelis do on Lebanon.
1: Talking about tweets from Washington, there was that post by on social media, Truth Social, by President Trump talking about the halt to attacks, mentioning that he had spoken to Hezbollah. But later we heard from a former U.S. envoy who said that he did not believe Mr. Trump actually spoke to Hezbollah. And Hezbollah itself has said that there was nothing like that. What do you make of all that?
9: I think there's a flurry of activity by different advisors trying to play a role and to deliver what Trump needs. And it seems that that very random tweet that you just mentioned is fundamentally not based on actual events that happened in Beirut. Hezbollah denied any direct contact because their entire campaign is there against direct negotiations. And basically, it seems that the Speaker of the House, through his advisors in Lebanon, who's an ally of Hezbollah, was the person trying to conduct that negotiations and trying to circumvent the president and the prime minister of Lebanon, who have been negotiating in Washington in four rounds with the Israelis. So I think that there was some information because the same statement that was issued by President Trump mentioned troops going to Lebanon, while in the reality was Netanyahu was threatening Lebanon with airstrikes, not an occupation of the capital.
1: So what does that do to, one, the situation on the ground? This is such a sensitive issue affecting people's lives, but also on the talks that are ongoing.
9: This plays a big role in the sense, first for the people, because when you hear that Netanyahu sending tens of planes to bomb the southern suburb of Beirut, a few hundred thousand had to leave their homes and rush to the mountains or to shelters. So that's panic on the ground. Second, the army and everyone had to cordon that area, and the Red Cross and others had to mobilize all their resources, expecting large numbers of injuries and others as well as hospitals. So every statement has serious repercussions. So when Trump does that, people don't know if that's for real or not. So do they mobilize or they don't? So that creates a lot of panic on the ground. Politically speaking, this also creates a flurry of activity in the sense that the official negotiating team in Lebanon has to verify and make sure if there are other channels that have been opened and that discussions are being run by the Americans in parallel to the official Lebanese state, which ended up not being the case. And therefore, this is where the chaos creates a lot more panic and complicates an already very complicated situation.
1: Many thanks for speaking to us, Mark Dow, the Lebanese MP from the Progress Party.
2: This is Newsday on the BBC World Service. Here are our main headlines. Kuwait says its international airport has been badly damaged by Iranian drones as clashes between US and Iranian forces test the fragile ceasefire. Ukraine has carried out a large-scale drone attack on St. Petersburg as the Russian city hosts an international economic forum. And a study has found that weekly strength training can significantly reduce the risk of an early death.
1: Time now for some sports news with Isaac Fennin.
10: Yeah, the BBC understands that Liverpool have reached a verbal agreement with Andoni Iraola to take over as head coach after sacking Arne Slot a few days ago. The Spaniard led Bournemouth to sixth in the Premier League last season, and according to The Athletic, Iraola will sign a two-year deal. Manchester United have agreed a $47 million deal with Atalanta to sign Brazilian midfielder Ederson. It's expected the 26-year-old will join on a four-year contract with an option to extend for an extra year. Fulham have announced that Marco Silva will leave the club after 5 years. It's expected he'll take up the job as Benfica manager, replacing Jose Mourinho. And of course, not long to go until the World Cup. One of the themes has been the rule changes we're going to see. Timers when it comes to throw-ins and corners. VAR intervening in the awarding of corners, in fact. And FIFA will also introduce advanced semi-automatic offside, which could mean that linesmen and women will raise their flags a bit earlier. Often we've seen linesmen delaying the raising of the flag. The World Cup is the theme of our business news as well, because of course it's going to be held in the US, Mexico and Canada. And depending on where you are in the world, it could mean a lot of late night match viewing. A human resources technology firm has some interesting findings from a recent survey around the effects of the World Cup. Maura Fogarty joins us now. Maura, give us some of the details.
11: Yeah, so Isaac, so this is a firm called UKG. They commissioned a survey of about 8,000 employees across Europe, Australia, and the US and Mexico. And these were some of the statistics they came up with, right? So 27%, so nearly a third, of employees surveys say that they're likely to miss work because they'll either come in late, they'll leave early to go watch matches, or they might just skip work altogether. One in five say that they plan to come into work even if they're tired and exhausted. 11% say they'll come into work even if they're hungover after watching the games. And about a third of everyone surveyed said they'll take at least one day off to watch the games. Not something you would do, right, Isaac?
10: Of course. Well, I'm forced to be here against my will sometimes when it comes to watching the games. But I imagine that there is a financial cost to this, right?
11: Yeah, there is. And actually, I think a lot of the matches are while you're at work, Isaac. The survey did talk about people who show up to work and are secretly watching highlights or watching the matches. But like you said, that's not you.
10: Never would do that, no.
11: Never, never. Part of your job. You're expected to. Look, the financial cost is this. They calculated what the lost productivity would cost companies. So no surprises. The U.S., they say, they estimate it'll cost about $11.7 billion in lost productivity. Germany, another big footballing nation, $1.34 billion. France, about $750 million. And the U.K., $912 million. U.S. dollars. But, you know, 104 games, 48 nations, 39 days. That's a lot of football.
10: It's a lot of football. Yeah, a lot of football. And I can't lie, I am very much looking forward to it. Maura, always great chatting to you. That's Maura Fogarty there.
2: And thanks to Isaac Fannin. Now, a tropical storm is ripping through Japan's main island, Honshu, and heading towards Tokyo with winds of up to 90 kilometres an hour. Transport and businesses have been disrupted and power supplies cut to nearly 60,000 homes. The government has urged more than 350,000 people to evacuate because of the risk of flooding and landslides. Hundreds of flights have been cancelled. Plenty of disruption then. So let's head to Tokyo and speak to our correspondent, Kurumi Mori. Hello to you. What's it all feel like then right now?
12: Hey there. Good morning. Yeah, I don't know if you can hear in the background, but I'm sitting in our BBC Tokyo studio and the rain is still slamming against the windows on the side of the building. And the downpour was quite intense, especially earlier on in the morning when I came in. So Tropical Storm Changmi has been moving up the Pacific coastline toward more central and north Japan. Authorities have been issuing advisories now for 3 days. This is the third day for floods, looking out for mudslides, overflowing rivers in several regions. And now more than 400,000 residents have been ordered to evacuate to seek higher ground and stay safe.
2: Is it the case that people are following those evacuation orders? Because sometimes you find that people don't. They prefer to stick it out in their homes, for example.
12: Absolutely. You know, I think Japan is prone to natural disasters. I think we've learned from the past, but maybe they don't necessarily take things that seriously. We don't know the exact number of people who actually left their homes, but the government has been tweeting on social media or posting on X and has been reiterating the stance that they need to evacuate for an abundance out of an abundance of caution. At least 23 people are injured. And as you said, you know, tens of thousands of homes are without power still. So it is a powerful storm. And when it comes to travel, we have more than 800 domestic and international flights now canceled so far. The local trains, including the Shinkansen bullet trains, also facing disruption. So officials continue urging residents to monitor their advisories.
2: Yeah, you mentioned social media. I saw that storm-related words such as evacuation order was trending, but also soaked wet. Does that give the sense that maybe some people aren't taking it incredibly seriously?
12: Yeah, I mean, it's hard to say. I did see before the storm, maybe earlier in the week, I did see people saying, you know, the government's making too big of a deal. It's just some rain. But I can tell you when I came into work this morning, I mean, puddles everywhere. My bus was delayed 20 minutes, definitely having an impact. And it was quite hard to commute. Some public schools in Tokyo and other affected areas are closed. So it looks like there are efforts to keep everyone safe and as dry as possible. Way less commuters this morning as well.
2: And presumably whatever happens from here on in, there will have been a pretty big economic impact.
12: Yeah, you know, I was walking around and I can tell you that the stores are quite empty. I saw a ramen shop on my way to work, and usually there's a few people waiting for them to open, but it was completely empty. And I just saw the chef kind of sitting in the corner. So I can imagine not many people will be out and about. Also, there is less tourism, right? Because fewer people are out in the streets. Mm. We don't know exactly the money figures yet, but yeah, I imagine less business activity.
2: And have we got a sense from the meteorological experts as how long the storm's likely to last, what its path is going to look like?
12: Yeah, we've been tracking the storm and there are forecasts for it. So we're seeing less intense rain right now compared to earlier in the day here in Tokyo. The height of the storm is supposed to pass this evening, but we're not really in the clear yet because it's going to continue to move northeast. And that's when we'll have to watch out for mudslides and really strong winds that could continue even after the rain passes and cause some major damage.
2: Kurumi Imori, our correspondent in Tokyo, thank you very much indeed. There was more on that story, should you need it, on the BBC website as well. And we'll bring you all the latest on Newsday on the BBC World Service.
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14: Voters in six states are weighing in on primary elections, and all eyes are on California and Iowa. Democratic voters in Iowa are choosing their candidate for a key Senate race. And in California, they pick the two candidates who will compete to replace Gavin Newsom as governor. What the outcome means for the months before the midterms. That's on the next Morning Edition from NPR News.

0: Hello, welcome to Newsday on the BBC World Service with Ansoi Nairobi and James Copnall in London.
1: We report from Nanyuki in central Kenya, where the country's top court has extended a ban on the construction of an Ebola quarantine centre for American citizens.
0: And a BBC report looking at the part played by the oil company Shell on environment issues in Nigeria. First, this news.
2: BBC News with Moira Alderson. Kuwait says a terminal building at its international airport has been hit by Iranian drones, resulting in several injuries and damage to facilities. Flights have had to be suspended or diverted. It comes as renewed skirmishes between US and Iranian forces test the tenuous ceasefire. Russia says it's brought down 50 Ukrainian drones around St. Petersburg. Ukrainian sources say an oil terminal was hit. A BBC correspondent in the city says there's thick black smoke in the city. It comes on the opening day of an international economic forum there. Tropical storm Jiangmi is ripping through Japan's main island of Honshu with winds of up to 90 kilometres an hour. Hundreds of thousands of people are urged to leave because of the risk of flooding and landslides. Hundreds of flights have been cancelled. Polls to determine who'll run for governor of California in November have closed. 61 candidates are competing to replace Gavin Newsom. The two highest vote winners advance, regardless of party. A study has found that doing up to 2 hours of strength training each week can reduce the risk of an early death. Researchers found that regular weight or resistance training reduced the risk by 13%. British police chiefs say they'll review anti-racism guidance after a public outcry over the treatment of a white student stabbed last year. Henry Novak was handcuffed and arrested as he lay dying. His killer, a Sikh man, had falsely accused him of racism. Microsoft has unveiled a new quantum computing chip. Majorana 2 is said to be 1,000 times more reliable than its predecessor. Quantum technology has the potential to solve problems too big for conventional computers. The American R&B singer Peebo Bryson has died at the age of 75. In a career spanning five decades, he was best known for the Disney classics Beauty and the Beast and A Whole New World. BBC News.
0: Thank you for that summary. Hello and welcome to Newsday on the BBC World Service. We are live from Nairobi with me, Ansoi, and from London with James Copnall.
1: For the next half hour, we'll hear about deadly protests in Kenya against a US Ebola facility. And we'll head to Nigeria for a BBC investigation into what the oil giant Shell knew about pollution in the Delta. We start with a controversy over US plans to construct an Ebola isolation unit inside an airbase in Nanyuki in central Kenya. The centre is intended to care for US citizens exposed to Ebola in the east of the Democratic Republic of Congo, where a new outbreak of the disease is causing real concern. Kenya's government appears to be pushing on with a plan, despite a court temporarily stopping the construction. There has been sharp criticism from many Kenyans, and there was a protest in Nanyuki in which two people died. The BBC's Thomas Mahwana reports from Nanyuki.
3: So on the rough road to the Laikipia Air Base here in Nanyuki, most roads in the town have the remains of tires that were laid in the protests.
4: Kenyans here in Nanyuki took to the streets in opposition to the planned construction of an American Ebola isolation unit in the Laikipia Air Base. The plan is for a center with 50 beds to be staffed with American specialists. It's part of America's strategy to keep the deadly virus from its borders. Hundreds lit fires and clashed with police in this town. And today, police are deployed in droves to stop any possible demonstrations. Two men are confirmed to have been shot dead during Monday's protests. Joyce Wangari is the mother of Charles Mwangi. She says he was shot shortly after leaving the house.
5: Charles wasn't protesting, but they still shot him as he was walking along. He wasn't even throwing stones at them.
4: The police have said they're not aware of any fatalities in Nanyuki, and the BBC has been unable to verify the circumstances of either death. It's been calmer since Monday, but residents remain angry about the plan.
6: We don't want it here. We want to help, but we don't want Ebola here.
4: This is Solomon Madenge. He is a longtime resident of Nanyuki. He tells me he's worried.
6: I would say maybe the government should just consider not bringing the disease in town, yeah?
4: Last week, a judge temporarily halted the construction of the unit and a hearing was scheduled today. It has yet to reach court, so the US's workers aren't able to start building yet. In the meantime, Kenya's president has defended the plan. He says it's part of a long-standing partnership with America.
7: I give the okay because it was an agreement and a partnership with friends who have worked with Kenya for 30, 40 years.
4: He and Nanyuki Chelsea's death has deepened even further opposition against the plan. Whether and when construction of this controversial unit begins is unclear. What is clear, despite the anger, Kenya appears to be pushing on with the plan.
1: Well, we also received this message from a friend of one of the protesters who were killed.
8: My name is Benson Munene Muramaito, resident in Laikipia County, Nanyuki. And what I want to say is, yesterday we went out for demos, which is our way of expressing or venting our anger and frustrations against the government, and which is very much constitutional. But what transpired is, we went at the Kenya Army Air Base, the Kenya Air Force, and there was no destruction. There was no destruction in town. But at the end of the day, after the demos were over, at around 6:30, Charles was shot. And he was shot like 500 meters from his home. So that he lives in this area. So at the end of the day, what I would like to tell the government is, just as like there's military police who police on the Kenya Army, and they arrest them, because we have seen that when civilians are shot, it never happens like the police are prosecuted. But if you look at the case of Dishon Angoya, the OCS Central Police Station, who released those are prisoners, which is within his mandate, was arrested. When a police officer shoots another one, they are arrested. But when they shoot and kill a civilian, they are never arrested. That means we have like the RECA, we have the GSU, we have the administration police, we have the regular police. One arm of those should be set aside specifically to arrest the police. And to what we can say to the Kenyans, we can no longer be like the chicken, like we are slaughtered on Madaraka Day. The police decide we are not chicken to the police. They decide they'll slaughter this one in Madaraka, they'll slaughter this one in December, Valentine's. No, we are tired of that one. And we have a lot of cases, a backlog of cases that we have of people being killed by excessive force from the police, and they have never been like prosecuted. Okay. So at the end of the day, we have to do something about it.
0: Bernard Munene there, a friend of one of those who was killed. And just as we say, we made a request for comment from the spokesperson of Kenya Police, but they said that they were unable to comment at this point. Let's now speak to our reporter, Thomas Mahuana, who joins us live from Nanyuki. What is the mood there after this protests and the deaths, and what are people saying to you?
9: And the mood is very, very calm here. It looks like everything is back to normal. And this is usually what you'll see in Kenya, in cities during protests or after protests. Like there's a day of protests that unfortunately turn tragically violent. And then the day after, things are stirring up a bit. Everyone's coming back. Then today, 2 days after Charles's death and the other gentleman being killed as well, everything's back to normal. I'm standing in Baraka where Charles was shot dead, and everything looks very normal here. What people are saying, obviously everyone is upset about what happened, but you can also tell that there's something brewing here still, because everyone went out to express their frustration and their opposition to what's happening, but the government is seemingly going on with this plan. And this morning I spoke to a gentleman who led yesterday's protest, and he told me that they're planning to hold a protest next Tuesday, possibly if the government pushes forward with this plan.
0: Well, the court has suspended any construction and any work on that facility, but we have heard both from the Kenyan government and the US government that they are hoping that any obstacles that stand in the way of that project will be cleared. Are there any engagements, do you know, between local leaders there and the national leaders? Because they seem to be reading from different scripts on this one.
9: Yeah, none that I know of, Anne. And we also saw the local leadership speaking against the establishment of this isolation facility. It's hard to tell right now because the government has been really airtight with this information. They're not giving information to the public. And this only came out after media reports, not even in Kenya, but in America. So we don't really know what's happening. But U.S. health officials say that they're pretty confident that they're going to work something out with the Kenyan government. And they point to the distance between the DR Congo, where these cases might be taken from, and America, and it being too far, and it could lead to a potential patient's death or instability on the flight. And that's why they picked Kenya, because of its proximity to the DRC. The Kenyan government says it's very, very, very prepared for this outbreak in case it happens. But Kenyans seem to not agree with this, and civil society is rallying against this. And at the moment, we really don't know what's in the works, but the Kenyan president, again, is firmly on his way to making sure that this goes through.
0: It sounds very busy where you are. I hope you're away from the road. You talk about the level of preparedness, the government sounding confident, but what about the people, especially there in Nanyuki? What are have they been telling you about whether they feel prepared, whether they feel safe from Ebola?
9: The people here do not want the isolation unit. It's clear to tell that a majority of the people who live in these towns around Nanyuki and within Nanyuki say that they do not want this facility here. The government says that this isolation unit will be one of 23 isolation units across Kenya, mostly in border points and also in the major towns in the country. People across Kenya do not want the virus within the borders, even if it's going to be in an isolation unit. Experts on the side of the establishment of this facility say that this is something that can be contained. If it's an air base, it means that there's restricted entry and exit, which means that the virus it's much, much harder for the virus to be exposed to people who are not professionals. But I also sense from speaking with the residents of this town that there's a lot of disinformation regarding how Ebola is transmitted from one person to another. I remember one gentleman saying that, insinuating basically that he believes that Ebola is airborne, that if the wind blows his direction and someone infected with Ebola is on the other side, then that means that he could get infected. But also there's a good number of people here who know how Ebola is transmitted. And for a lady we spoke to yesterday, she said that her children go to a school near the airbase, and that's something you'll hear a lot, that people who work in the airbase interact with people who live within these communities around the airbase. And some of those military men even have family outside the airbase. They go to the bars, the pubs, the restaurants outside the airbase, and that poses a threat to the local community. And it's not hard to understand why someone would think that.
0: Many thanks, Thomas Mokwana, there in Nanyuki, where there have been protests against the establishment of a U.S. Ebola quarantine and treatment unit. And James, we're just talking about the misinformation that Thomas has been able to pick up from Nanyuki, and also the lack of understanding of how Ebola is transmitted. Well, he acknowledges that some people know, but others, perhaps because of the COVID pandemic, they still have memories of that and how devastating it was to people and livelihoods as well. And we have messages that have been coming in. Here's Amara Alpha in Sierra Leone says, why not build a facility that will serve everyone, including Kenyans? And that has been a big question here, James.
1: Yeah, another message from Matthew Fidemanbao in Sierra Leone saying, well done, Kenyans, don't allow Donald Trump to put an Ebola quarantine centre in your country. And that idea that lots of people are nervous about treatment facilities, that misinformation about mode of transmission and so on is fairly frequent. I guess that's something we've seen in other Ebola outbreaks, perhaps ones that you've covered too in the past. It's a recurring theme, isn't it?
0: It is a recurring theme, and it would be of interest to know whether there's any work on the ground to try and educate people about how to prevent Ebola. Obviously, these are very two different infections, COVID-19 and Ebola. With, you know, Ebola, I remember I was in Nanyuki actually over the weekend, James, and somebody asked, am I safe where I live a few kilometers from where this center is planned? And I explained to her the modes of transmission, that with Ebola, it has to take the direct contact with infected fluids from a person who's infected, and they need to go into the body through maybe a cut or through a soft membrane, the mouth, the eyes. And so he said, oh, so I think about it more like HIV rather than COVID-19. So there is room for that communication. And we have a message from somebody who said that he doesn't say the name, but says the government of Kenya did not do well with the communication. They could have, spoken to people better about how this facility is going to benefit people to avoid those protests and unnecessary loss of life. And one more message here from Abuga in Nairobi, who said that Kenyans are devastated by this move by the authorities. And he said that whilst the US is cutting aid to Africa, why are they bringing this facility to Kenya?
1: Newsday on the BBC World Service with Anne in Nairobi and James in London. The British oil giant Shell continued operating a major overseas pipeline for years, even though it knew it was causing widespread pollution, according to secret internal documents obtained by the BBC. Exchanges between senior executives, disclosed during a civil legal case, expose how they understood the risks of running one of the energy firm's main pipelines in Nigeria to the local people and the environment, yet chose not to shut it down. Shell has always argued pollution in the Delta was caused by theft and illegal refining of oil taken from the pipeline. Our Africa correspondent, Simi Jolaso, reports from Bile.
10: Decaying and dead mangroves along the banks of creeks are among the most visible signs of the legacy of oil giant Shell here in Bile, where families survived on fishing for generations. Like 64-year-old Balafarma Bruce, who says oil spills over the last decade have made it increasingly difficult.
11: Before 2011, here is a beautiful area. People play here, they go to the river here. The pollution has caused me that I have stopped my restaurant business. Because of that, I become poor.
10: So what do you do now?
11: I eat from hand to mouth.
10: Shell's pipeline that runs near Bile pumped up to 150,000 barrels a day. It's a part of the country blighted by attacks and organized theft of oil, including hundreds of illegal refineries, many of which caused pollution. The way Shell handled their operation is under the spotlight, and now documents obtained by the BBC show the company kept pumping despite knowing it was causing widespread pollution. One internal document from 2012 shows how Shell executives signed off to keep a Nigeria pipeline pumping for another 2 years, even though it didn't meet its usual technical standards.
12: They are not concerned about what happened to you. Their concern is continuing to make profit.
10: That's Chief Boma Dapa, the spokesperson for the Bile Kingdom Chiefs Council.
12: All that has happened in this environment is as a result of negligence. They don't care.
10: A 2013 email chain reveals Shell's then general manager for onshore assets warned colleagues an audit of Shell's operations in the country would fail. The following month, Shell executives launched a confidential work

0: I'm Gray Ellis, managing partner of Ellis Family Law. We support WUNC because we believe in the mission and the idea of providing unbiased, non-politically motivated media coverage for all. I appreciate the neutrality in which the news is delivered and the fact that I can count on what's being said. We're proud to support WUNC and invite other like-minded businesses to join WUNC's community sponsor circle to do the same.
1: In isolation, they do not reflect the challenges of working against the backdrop of widespread organized criminality.
2: River is our farm, but now there is no way for us again.
1: Periwinkle harvester, 49-year-old Tammy Nobiten Philip, says pollution has transformed the creeks where she once worked.
2: Because when you go to the bush, you will not see periwinkle again. And the odor is like a crude. Some places, when you go, you will perceive gas. They are collecting our oil every blessed day, but without benefit.
1: Her sentiments are echoed by Chief Bamadapa.
3: We might not even know the damage it has caused us in terms of health. We don't have farmland. We are surrounded by river. Our people's means of livelihood is gone.
1: I'm back in Lagos, Nigeria's commercial hub. For decades, oil has driven this country's economy, bringing in billions for both Nigeria and the international companies operating here. Shell has repeatedly said pollution in the Niger Delta is largely driven by oil theft, a major issue in the region, with experts once estimating around 100,000 barrels a day were being stolen. The company is defending its position. But for the people I met, the impact of spills is visible in their daily lives, in the water, the land, and their livelihoods. Now, they're hoping this case brings answers and accountability.
4: Timi Chilauso, Africa correspondent, reporting from Bile in Nigeria.
5: Time now for more sport from Isaac Fennin.
6: Yeah, we've talked throughout the programme about the issues in the Democratic Republic of Congo, in particular the east of the country, and how Ebola is affecting the country there. It's also affecting the football team. They played Denmark in a World Cup friendly tonight in Belgium. Of course, they were due to play some matches in DR Congo, but they postponed that to move their training camp to Belgium. And they were due to take on Chile in a final tune-up on the 9th of June in Spain, but the mayor of the city where the match was due to take place has cancelled the game, calling it a precautionary measure because of the Ebola crisis. The east of DRC is also a region marked by conflict between rebel groups and the army. Last year, Kibumango, one of the most well-known boxers in the region's capital, Goma, was killed after the M23 rebel group seized control of the city. Kibumango used to be a child soldier. He then became a boxing champion before opening a boxing club where he trained young people who had survived displacement and sexual violence. There is a film about that boxing club called Fight Like a Girl, and it talks about Kibumango and the girls he trained. It was released in cinemas a few weeks ago, and one of the boxers featured in the film is the 19-year-old Clark Ntabwe. Her family fled to Goma when she was a teenager after her father was killed, and I spoke to Clark from the US where she lives now, and I asked her why she decided to become a boxer.
7: After my father died, I was angry. I started boxing because I wanted revenge. I wanted to learn how to fight so that I could take revenge on the people who killed my father. That was the reason I became serious about it, to revenge for my father.
6: How easy was it for Kibumango to change all of those feelings and channel that into something maybe positive?
7: It wasn't easy at all. In the beginning, everything I did was very aggressive. When I was sparring with other girls, I wasn't really boxing, I was fighting. I was very brutal and very tough on my opponent because of the anger I was carrying inside me. Coach asked me, "Why are you fighting?"

0: getting angry. I said I want revenge. He said that boxing is life, it's work, and that if I wanted to be a champion in Congo, it would not be through revenge, but through work. I was disappointed. My coach would always stop me and tell me that this is not about fighting to kill someone. He will remind me that boxing is a sport. Slowly, with his guidance, I began to change.
1: You become regional champion, and so you start to see a future, but sadly, he is killed. What was that like? That must have felt like another heartbreaking moment for you to have to go through at a very young age.
0: He was not just my coach. I saw him as a father. We got along so well, not just me, but with all the boxers. So when he died, my family didn't even want to tell me because they knew how close we were. I eventually found out through other people, and it was very, very hard for me to accept.
1: Talk to me about how important Kibumango was to the people of Goma. He helped a number of young children, I believe, and brought young women like yourself into his boxing club.
0: Kibumango was helping a lot of people. He was very important to the people of Goma, especially to young people, street children. There are so many street children there, and he will take them in and inspire them. He will tell them that even if they had nothing, they could still become someone. He gave people hope.
1: He was able to do that because he himself was a child soldier and he had been through what a lot of people had been through. What did he tell you about those stories of his life as a young man?
0: He used to tell us about his life as a child soldier and how difficult it was. He lost his eye as a child soldier. Told us how he left that life to become a boxer. He showed us that even after going through all of that, he was still able to become a champion with one eye. That inspired us to believe we could also become somebody.
1: What happened, do you know, to Kibumango's boxing club? Are girls still boxing in Goma?
0: Before he died, the gym had already been destroyed and the team was spread out in different places, looking for places to train. Now that he's gone, it's even harder for everyone to stay together and get back to boxing. Kibo was the inspiration. Coach's death was not easy for anyone and everyone.
1: It must be hard for you to continue to box.
0: It's going to be very hard. The one person who motivates you is not there. Every time I train, I will be remembering him to keep pushing, fighting for the history he left.
1: In 5 years' time, where do you see yourself?
0: In 5 years, in 10 years, oh, I want to become a world champion in boxing. Because I dreamt of becoming a champion in Congo, I did. So I believe that I can become the world champion. That is my dream now.
2: Clark and Tam, we're talking to Isaac Fannin. That's it for this edition of Newsday. From Anne, me and all the team, bye-bye.

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1: Hi, this is Justice Baby. On the back streets of Accra, dozens of young kids are playing football. The sport is a national obsession here in Ghana.
2: If it wasn't football, I don't think people would be knowing the name Ghana. It's football that has raised the name of Ghana high.
1: And there is one football academy that every child in Ghana wants to get into. It's called Right to Dream. For the documentary on the BBC World Service, I meet some of the 23,000 children hoping to find football stardom. I see their joy and their heartbreak.
3: There's one boy who's just been called out that he didn't qualify for the final, who's just broken down in tears. His friends have come around him, and it's quite painful to watch.
1: That is all coming up in Africa's Football Dreamers with me, Justice Beidou, after the BBC News.
4: BBC News with Moira Alderson. Kuwait says a terminal building at its international airport has been hit by Iranian drones, resulting in several injuries and severe damage to facilities. Flights are suspended or diverted. It comes as skirmishes between US and Iranian forces test the tenuous ceasefire. Here's Yulan Nell.
5: Kuwait is a major US ally in the region, and it hosts a major US airbase there. We understand that this exchange of fire started when the US, which is enforcing its naval blockade of Iranian ports, fired at an empty vessel, and then as a result the Iranians retaliated, and there were these attacks both on Kuwait and also on Bahrain, which is home to the US Naval Fifth Fleet.
4: Ukraine says its drones have hit the Russian city of St. Petersburg as an economic forum opens there. President Zelensky said an oil terminal was hit. He described the strike as long-range sanctions and said targets were also being struck in the port of Kronstadt from St. Petersburg. Here's Steve Rosenberg.
6: During the night, the governor of Leningrad region had issued an air raid warning. Plumes of thick black smoke are clearly visible in the sky here. The drone attack came just hours before the opening of the St. Petersburg International Economic Forum, a major set-piece event that Russia uses to try to promote itself on the world stage. President Putin is due in St. Petersburg later this week to deliver a keynote address.
4: British police chiefs say they'll review their anti-racism guidance after an outcry over the treatment of a white student who was murdered last year. Henry Novak was handcuffed and arrested as he lay dying after being stabbed, despite telling officers he couldn't breathe. His killer, a British Asian man, had falsely accused him of racism. Tropical storm Jiangmi is ripping through Japan's main island, Honshu, as it heads towards Tokyo, with winds of up to 90 kilometres an hour. Transport has been disrupted and power cut to 60,000 homes. Kurumi Mori reports from Tokyo.
7: Tropical storm Jiangmi is moving up the Pacific coastline towards central Japan as authorities warn of flooding, mudslides and overflowing rivers. Evacuations have been ordered for more than 350,000 people, including parts of Tokyo. More than 800 domestic and international flights have been canceled so far, with local transport, including the Shinkansen bullet trains, also facing disruptions. Officials are urging residents to continue to monitor advisories.
4: Polls have closed in California in a primary election that will determine who'll run for governor in November to replace Gavin Newsom. 61 candidates are competing in what's known as the jungle primary. The two highest vote winners advance regardless of party. The favourite is a Democratic former health secretary, Javier Becerra. BBC News. Malawi says it will help repatriate citizens from South Africa following a wave of anti-immigration protests. The government says support will be provided to Malawians who voluntarily requested assistance to return home. The Foreign Ministry says it's monitoring reports of attacks targeting African migrants and has raised concerns with South African authorities. Microsoft has unveiled a new quantum computing chip, which it says is 1,000 times more reliable than its predecessor. The technology has the potential to solve problems too big for conventional computers, like removing microplastics or developing new fertilizers. Zoe Kleinman reports.
8: The computing power in a quantum machine comes from tiny, delicate units called qubits. They operate in a very fragile state and usually last just a few milliseconds. But Microsoft claims the qubits on its new Majorana 2 chip can survive for 20 seconds, giving them a lot more time to process complex calculations. This has been made possible by substituting aluminium on the chip for lead. Microsoft's using AI in this project, but says the idea came from its human scientists.
4: A study has found doing 90 minutes to 2 hours of strength training each week can greatly reduce the risk of an early death. Researchers found regular weight or resistance training reduced the risk of death from any cause by 13%. The American R&B singer Peebo Bryson has died at the age of 75. He was best known for his vocals on two Disney classics, Beauty and the Beast and A Whole New World from Aladdin.

0: Peebo had plenty of other hits during a career that spanned five decades, including Tonight, I Celebrate My Love and Reaching for the Sky. BBC News.
1: I'm standing just outside a local church in Domipila 2. It's in the heart of Accra, Ghana's capital. Right in front of me is about 20 young kids who are running around after a football that is just about the size of a tennis ball. So I want to have a bit of a play with you guys, right? Okay, so let's go.
2: Okay, let's pass the ball.
1: The ball is so tiny, it's actually even hard to find where it is. It's really memorable watching and taking part in this. It sends me back to more than 20 years ago when I was about 10 years old playing in the village where I grew up. And this right here is the start of a journey that I'm going to take you on over the next 1 hour. My name is Justice Beidou, and in this documentary for the BBC World Service, I will be asking how you can take a boy or girl from a neighborhood like this one and transform him or her into a global football star. How do you give them the confidence, the resilience, the mental fortitude, and the skill to go through the journey of becoming a football icon?
3: Football for them, it means everything.
4: I've been given unprecedented access to one of Africa's top football schools, the Right to Dream Academy in Ghana.
5: We truly believe that there's talent in Africa, and we are changing football. We are challenging the narrative of that.
4: I will be traveling with their scouts as they look for the next World Cup superstars in rural Ghana, meeting their top talents as well as players taking their first steps in the professional game. This is Africa's Football Dreamers.
6: It's my dream to play for Real Madrid, and I know it will come true. I've been dreaming to play for them, to play in the Champions League, even to win the Ballon d'Or. Yeah, my dream to win the World Cup with Ghana. I have big dreams that I want to achieve. Yeah.
1: We're heading to the Right to Dream Academy now. Finding this place is so hard because it has no signpost to show you.
4: But I find it in the end. And turning off that dusty potholed road is like stepping into another world.
7: I could see about five different football pitches, all lush green. They all looked recently mowed and tidied up.
4: I arrive at the start of a football training session. Nearby, some boys juggle the ball between one another. Then a coach gathers them to play a game of piggy in the middle.
8: We make five passes and we are done here.
4: A group of boys form a circle holding hands and try to pass the ball to each other before two boys in the middle can intercept it.
8: 5, 6, 7, 8, 9, 10. Let's go.
4: Watching this fun warm-up game, I'm reminded of those young kids playing in the streets of Accra. That might seem like a bit of a stretch, but according to the head of the academy, Alex Esiedu, street soccer is at the heart of our identity as Ghanaian footballers.
9: So we don't have all the, like these fields you're seeing. You'll see them in most other places in Ghana. So we're used to playing in small spaces, and there are a lot of young kids around. So getting the ability to get out of that space with the ball from when you are age 2 up, by the time you're 10, 12, you are a fantastic midfielder. I think that's how come, especially West Africa, comes up with such good midfielders. So we're used to getting our way out of trouble in small spaces, on the field and off the field too.
4: Street soccer is coded into the way we play the game. That intricate tiki-taka style. And when you combine it with our natural athleticism, it's really no wonder that so many of the world's top players have Ghanaian heritage. You might think of today's stars like Manchester City's Antoine Semenyo and Jeremy Doku, but also legends like Michael Essien, Abedi Ayupele, Sami Kufuor, and Tony Yeboah, to name a few. Then there are all the players who have passed through this academy, a lineup that includes Ghana internationals Mohamed Kudus and Kamaldeen Sulemana, and Ivorian stars like Simon Adingra and Mohamed Diomande. They are four of more than 260 students who have gone on to forge careers as professional players. So I ask Alex, what is this academy all about?
9: It's about helping young people achieve their dreams in a nutshell, and achieving their dreams on the field and off the field. I think that with a lot of academies, it's more on the field. What we've done that is special is that there is an education pillar apart from the football pillar, and we put as much emphasis on education as we put in football. So the bottom line is that we have a no child left behind policy. So that's what makes this place unique.
4: After all, even at this elite level, only a small number of teenagers are going to make it as pros. And being released from an academy can be a crushing blow to a child who has pinned all their hopes on making it in football. Right to Dream takes the approach that while all children start the school hoping to become footballers, some will end up pursuing higher education instead. And it's not just for boys. Near where Alex and I are standing, the girls' team is practicing. This school was the first soccer academy in Africa to recruit girl players, and 13 of the 64 students are female.
2: Excellent. We can't miss what they do.
4: One of them is a shy midfielder with an efficient, unshowy style, Winifred.
10: I'm Winifred Soda, and I'm 14 years old. I'm not like those when they take the ball, like they want to dribble before they pass. I'm not that type. I like playing simple. Take touch, I'll pass, take the pass, and support. That's how I am.
2: You need to kill their intensity first.
7: How is it like for girls to play football? Tell me about it.
10: They'll say I'm a boy. They say because of football, I'm a boy. Even some people told me, some people even discouraged me that football wasn't going to help me.
7: But what did they say?
10: They said, why is it that only me? I'm deciding to play football. But I didn't mind what they were saying. And my dad told me that if I put my mind to something, I have to make sure I do it. And no one would discourage me.
2: Yes! Come on! Good.
11: This is my class.
7: Oh, nice.
11: Asiana.
7: Hello.
4: After training, Winifred shows me around the school buildings. The classrooms are all named after black icons like Maya Angelou and Martin Luther King. And for Ghana, they are well equipped.
10: And yet we have like computers that is for each one in their own.
7: Everybody has a computer.
10: Yeah, everybody has their computer and their computers.
4: Although Winifred is a promising footballer, she is focusing on her education just as hard. She tells me she wants to win a scholarship to a U.S. high school and on to university, but she needs to prove herself over the next few months.
10: I just have to work hard on both sides, football and school, because that place, I learned that, they said, it's 50% school, 50% football, and that's the type of school I want. That's what I'm really pushing.
4: Right to Dream make their No Child Left Behind policy work by selecting students who show exceptional footballing and academic promise. And to find them, they have a scouting program which takes them to towns and villages across Ghana, where they watch thousands of children compete in tryouts for a fully paid scholarship to the school. I joined the school on a scouting trip, and my traveling companion is a Tanzanian man called Jamal. He is a softly spoken man with a gentle manner. But if you are a Ghanaian child who would love to be a pro footballer, Jamal is one of the people who can make that happen.
3: I'm the head of scouting for Right to Dream Ghana.
9: So far on this particular session of the scouting, where have you been so far?
3: Yeah, so far we've been doing a lot in the Greater Accra region, and now we are heading now to do the Bronze Ahafo region, Ashanti region, and the Northern region.
9: So tell us, what's the journey ahead? How long is it going to take us to get to where we're going?
3: I think approximate maybe seven and a half hours. Yeah.
9: Right.
4: Jamal has asked me not to reveal where today's trial is taking place, Right to Dream is not the only academy trying to find the top talent. We travel through towns and forests before we pull up next to a dirt pitch filled with potholes. The place is already busy. I watch about 200 boys and a few girls compete in a series of heats which seven kids play against one another, while Jamal and his team watch from the sideline. I ask him what he's looking for.
3: So you look for the first touch, how he strike the ball and how he pass. And then what does he do next? And that is how you look for the intelligent part of the player.
4: But the chances of any of these kids going all the way are very small.
3: We see a lot of players, sometimes over 50,000 players all over the country.
7: And you pick five?
3: Yeah, we pick five. Last year, 2024, was eight players, seven boys and one girl.
9: So for young people in this area, what does football mean to them from your experience?
3: Football for them, it means everything. For example, here, this is where Kamaldeen came from. So they have like a role model who they can look for, and they don't perceive this opportunity as fun or like just to enjoy, but something to change their life and their family's life.
4: Jamal is talking about Kamaldeen Sulemana, who plays for Atalanta in Italy's top Serie A league. His career began on this same pothole pitch where he was selected by the academy. He played for the Ghana national team too and will be playing for the Black Stars at this year's World Cup in the United States. Kamaldeen is living the dream of every kid here, and his presence is felt everywhere here. Not far away is a grand house that he built for his mother, a reminder of what success on a day like this can lead to.
7: Everybody knows Kamaldeen Sulemana. Why did you call Kamaldeen who has my
12: dream? He's a Ghana player.
10: He is a Ghana player who played for Liberty Professionals.
13: Bye, Kamaldeen, a wonderful player.
10: He is a wonderful player. He played the Justify here on the pitch, and they took him away. I feel happy whenever I see him on TV. It motivates me to play harder so that I can be selected just like him, so that I can be chosen.
4: These kids play for small local clubs, many of which lack even basic equipment and don't have the ability to fully develop the children's talent. The coaches know that they need Right to Dream to take their best kids to the next level.
14: When you go to the training grounds, they have about 40-50 boys and maybe girls, and then we only one or two boys. How can we develop the talent?
4: This is local coach Swale Muhammad.
14: Unlike the Europeans who have the equipment, they have everything that can help you play football. The African child is deprived of many things. That is why Right to Dream is able to succeed, because Right to Dream looks for the natural talent, of which if the boy is picked, the facilities that Right to Dream has will be able to develop them to go further.
7: So it's really possible that there are several people who have the born talent but will never ever be up there?
14: Yes, because the talent can be wasted.
4: So today is a make or break moment.
3: So, are you ready for the final?
15: Yes.
3: So, no pressure. I want you to enjoy. Good luck.
4: In the final of the tournament, one boy in particular makes an impression. A small 10-year-old called Foster Yeboah. Foster is fast on the ball and strong. He weaves his tiny body through the defenders crowding around as he moves the ball. He's a hard shooter and looks like a proper baller.
3: Selassie, go that side. Go that side.
4: Jamal makes the final selection of the day, which means it's heartbreak for some.
3: So thank you so much. Don't lose hope, okay? So go and put more efforts, and we'll come and see you next year again, okay? Thank you so much.
7: There's one boy who's just been called out that he didn't qualify for the final, who's just broken down in tears. It's quite painful to watch. His friends has come around him, and he's all in tears now.
3: Next time, okay? Let's keep working hard, okay? Keep working hard.
15: Don't cry, huh? Right. Don't give up. We'll make it one day, okay?
16: Be a man.
15: We'll make it one day.
7: It's really heartbreaking for some of them.
3: Yeah, it is, but we have to go with the reality. So it's heartbroken, but we don't have a choice.
4: One of the kids that was chosen was little Foster. But before he can proceed to the next stage, Right to Dream coach Jamal and his team want to meet Foster's parents to introduce themselves and also see proof of his age. So we pay a visit to his home.
7: So I've just come into the compound house where Foster lives with his mother and father.
3: So my name is Jamal. As part of our scouting today, we saw your boy Foster among the players that we selected.
7: With the team in Foster's home already, it's drawing a lot of attention. Many people are coming in.
4: Watching on is Foster himself. The little 10-year-old is so shy he can only speak in a whisper.
13: Did Yeboa Foster?
17: No. My name is Yeboa Foster.
13: My name is Anombele.
17: I was hoping that I would be selected. I was hoping they would take me away. My coach told me to do my best so I would be selected.
7: So that's Foster, who looks very scared from the way that he looks, like everybody following him to his house, finding about who he is. He looks like a young little lad who basically just wants to play football and enjoy himself.
4: These meetings with families present a delicate moment. Too often, scouts have come to poor families with promises of football stardom that come to nothing. World football's governing body, FIFA, has rules that ban players moving abroad to play for clubs until they are 18. But families in Ghana are often unaware of those rules. And while European clubs must only work with licensed agents, that doesn't stop rogue operators from selling false dreams.
18: There are obviously issues of, you know, people trafficking. Anyone can just come to Ghana, find a player and say, we're going abroad, I'm taking you to a team abroad. You know, it shouldn't be.
4: This is my friend and former colleague, the sports journalist Fentuo Tahiru from Joy FM in Accra.
18: Some of the agents abandon them along the way. You have instances where players are asking relatives of money to come back home because they can't find the agent that took them there. Because the agent that took them there didn't manage to find a team for them. He said, let me cut my losses. So they leave the player and then they go away and they can't find them.
4: Underlying these horror stories is a view of talented African children as commodities to be discovered and traded. This is James Naughty, the head of pastoral care at Right to Dream.
5: For me, that's the colonial mindset. It's like, I'm coming there, not because I care for Africa, not because I care for the people. I want that thing that will benefit what I'm doing over there in Europe, and then I'll take it. I've heard there's gold there, and I'm gonna go and find the gold and bring it.
19: The unchanging coastline of the Gulf of Guinea borders a British colony, the Gold Coast, with the prospect of great changes ahead of it. Changes that would bring to its new future a new name, Ghana.
4: Ghana, which was formerly known as Gold Coast, was a colony until 1957, for the final century belonging to Britain. This contact with Europeans is, of course, how we got into football in the first place. But it's a dark history.
20: Dotted along the coast are the old trading forts built by Europeans. The most profitable form of trade was not in gold, but in men.
4: For 400 years, Gold Coast endured the harsh realities of the global slave trade. Men and women selected for their physical attributes were sold and shipped abroad.
20: They often spent months in the dungeons of these forts before being taken in chains from their homelands across the ocean to the West Indies and North America.
4: This brutal history inevitably colors how I think about football migration. It is so important that Ghanaian footballers have a say in their future, that they are fully rewarded for their value. It was against this background of exploitation that the Right to Dream Football Academy was set up more than 25 years ago. And it's this background that explains why the school emphasizes education as well as football.
16: So we'll start now with the reading test. So you go...
4: It's 5 weeks after my scouting expedition and I'm back at the Right to Dream Academy. This time I'm joined by about 50 children who have passed through all the regional trials and come here for 2 weeks of intense training and exams to select who gets the scholarships. And I'm delighted to see among them a familiar face.
21: Yeboah, Foster.
4: Foster is here, as shy as ever. One of the children that excels at the reading test is the small 9-year-old from Ashaiman, a slum area near Accra, where she lives with her father, a football coach.
7: What's your name?
22: Hallelujah Gospel Atobra Anna.
7: Wow, that's an interesting name. So when they did the Justify in Ashaiman, you went there to play? When the Right to Dream people came to Ashaiman?
22: Yes. They first picked me first final, second final, third final, and this one they picked me.
7: They picked you five times, they picked you? Yesterday, did you pray? When you first came here, did you pray?
22: Yes. My father prayed for me and I prayed that I should pass so that I'll go to abroad and go and get money.
4: I'll go abroad and go get money. The stakes are so high for these kids, and facing them is an intense 2 weeks during which time most of them will be sent home. But talking to those that have already made it into the academy, I realize that pressure doesn't go away. It can be hard for students when they go back home, where people wrongly think they have already made it as footballers and must be rich.
23: People see me as a big woman, like a professional who is having money. Just okay, Charlie, give me this, give me that, because we are in academy where Kudus used to play for. Yeah, so they treat me different from the others.
7: Right, that's interesting. Yeah. How's your experience when you go home?
24: When I go home, like I try to humble myself, tell myself that I'm no one yet. I just have to keep working at them, stay humble. So I try to play barefoot with them on the same dusty pitches. Every day, play with them, talk with them, yeah, every day. Yeah.
4: After the news, we'll move to the next stage in the Right to Dream process as we join players taking their first steps into the professional game far from home. So join me, Justice Beidou, for part two of Africa's Football Dreamers.
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26: Voters in six states are weighing in on primary elections, and all eyes are on California and Iowa. Democratic voters in Iowa are choosing their candidate for a key Senate race. And in California, they pick the two candidates who will compete to replace Gavin Newsom as governor. What the outcome means for the months before the midterms. That's on the next Morning Edition from NPR News.
4: Coming up on the BBC World Service, part two of Africa's Football Dreamers, with me, Justice Beidou. From Ghana, we move to Denmark, where we meet players taking their first steps in the elite game. Plus, we speak to an icon of African football, Michael Essien.
18: It's all about helping them get into tempo and, you know, get used to the professional environment. And then the football and the style of play is very nice.
4: That's coming up right after the BBC News.
0: BBC News with Moira Alderson. Kuwait says a terminal building at its international airport has been hit by Iranian drones, resulting in several injuries and damage to facilities. Flights have had to be suspended or diverted. It comes as renewed skirmishes between US and Iranian forces test the tenuous ceasefire. Ukraine says its drones have hit the Russian city of St. Petersburg as a major economic forum opens there. President Zelensky said an oil terminal was hit. He described the strike as long-range sanctions. Earlier, Russian officials said they'd been responding to Ukrainian drones. Malawi says it will help repatriate citizens from South Africa following a wave of anti-immigration protests in parts of the country. The government says support will be provided to Malawians who have voluntarily requested assistance to return home. Microsoft has unveiled a new quantum computing chip. Majorana 2 is said to be 1,000 times more reliable than its predecessor. Quantum technology has the potential to solve problems too big for conventional computers. Polls to determine who'll run for governor of California in November have closed. 61 candidates are competing to replace Gavin Newsom. At least 20 people have been killed and several others injured after a fire broke out at a restaurant in the Indian capital, Delhi. Officials said many of those who died were foreigners, with many believed to be guests from African countries staying at the adjoining guest house. Tropical storm Jiangmi is ripping through Japan's main island of Honshu with winds of up to 90 kilometres an hour. Hundreds of thousands of people have been urged to leave their homes because of the risk of flooding. And a study has found that doing 90 minutes to 2 hours of strength training each week can greatly reduce the risk of an early death. Researchers analysed data from three long studies involving nearly 150,000 people. BBC News.
4: Welcome back to Africa's Football Dreamers with me, Justice Beidou, on the BBC World Service.
7: I am walking through one of the densely populated neighborhoods in Accra, Ghana's capital. It's a Sunday evening. Usually people are relaxed, chickens are running around. I'm going to take you into a place which is a common sight in many Ghanaian neighborhoods like this one, that shows the sheer passion that people in Ghana have for the game of football.
1: It's always the temptation when you try something to serve it as quickly as you can.
4: I push aside a curtain and go through to a dark space where dozens of men are sitting in front of a big TV screen, watching something that is happening 3,000 miles due north in a city that perhaps none of them would ever visit. It's a game between long-term rivals Manchester City and Manchester United. And it's essential viewing here in Accra.
7: So today, like this, the Manchester United has a lot of supporters here, but Manchester City doesn't have supporters. But Chelsea supporters, Arsenal supporters, Liverpool supporters would come here and ensure that City wins, and then they will keep the heat on Manchester United supporters. You are wearing a Chelsea Football Club jersey. What are you doing at the Manchester City United game?
2: As you can see, I'm against fan, someone who gains Man U, and I want to see Man U going down the drain. Yes, to see them going down.
7: Ghanaians love football.
2: It's a passion. Ghana here, our best source is football, because football that have excelled Ghanaian into the higher stage. If it wasn't football, I don't think Ghana people would be knowing the name Ghana.
4: My United-hating friend is right that our country has produced many great footballers that have played in the world's top leagues. Three current success stories are Mohamed Kudus, Kamal Din Sulemana, and Ernest Nyama. And all three passed through the Right to Dream Football Academy right here in Ghana. And with Ghana's Black Stars in the World Cup again this year, there's a chance of even greater glory. Seven players at the 2022 tournament came from the Right to Dream Academy. In this second part of my program, I will follow up with the aspiring stars we've already met. It's a week on from the intense trials, and I've come back to the academy to find out if Foster and Hallelujah made the cut or if they've been sent home. As soon as I get there, I seek out head scout Jamal and ask for an update.
6: Hi, Jamal.
8: Hey, how are you?
6: Good, good, good. Hi, how are you? So I left a lot of the kids here.
8: Yeah.
6: Foster, Hallelujah.
8: Yeah.
6: What's up with all of them?
8: Yeah, it's Hallelujah. She's still here. She's part of the 18 players that stay. And Foster went back home.
6: And oh, there's, no. How did it happen?
8: Yeah, there's reasons for that. One thing is like, you know, it's a process. Plus, he's also like 2015, so there's no rush for him. He still have chance to join next year.
6: So it's actually really interesting because when we went to Foster's village, yeah, he was like the little Messi or the little Ronaldo in the village. Everybody said he was the best footballer.
8: Yes, so he was the best in the village, but here there's also the best one. So
6: he's the best there, he's not making the cut here.
8: Yeah, that's how the reality is.
4: As usual, on a weekday morning, the students at Right to Dream are training. The 18 remaining trialists are mixed in with the existing students.
9: Yes, get it, it's life, keep it up, it's life. Yes, move.
6: It just had the ball, lost the ball, and then was able to tackle and get it back, dribble, and then be able to put the ball into the net. It's amazing.
4: Jamal and some of his assistants watch the drills to the side of the pitch. At this stage, they aren't just looking at ability, but how players listen to feedback and learn. One player that is impressing the coaches is a boy called Daniel. It's the second year he's tried out after not making the cut the first time.
10: My name is Daniel Kofi. I come from Accra. I am 10 years old.
6: You were here last year. You came last year and you've come back this year. What are the things that they will look out for?
10: Integrity, your behavior, and how you talk. No complaining.
6: Okay, Danny, I wanted to play some penalties with you. Are you a good penalty taker?
10: Yes.
6: Okay. Yeah, I just caught it. I just caught his first penalty kick. I could be a goalkeeper, maybe.
9: Oh!
6: That's a heavy shot, Daniel.
4: Still in the running for a place at the academy is Hallelujah. But she still has more to do to win her scholarship.
6: The last time I spoke to her, I think she's about 9 years. And then she's playing in a team that has people in the, like teenagers, like between 12, 13 and maybe 15 year olds. Some of them really strong, tall, athletic. And she is the smallest, tiny little girl. Finding her feet in between all of them. All the people you are playing with are older than you. So how are you playing?
10: It's tough training, but I tried my best.
6: Mm. So since you came, have you spoken with your father? What did he say?
10: She was very happy.
6: Mm-hmm. And what did he say to you?
10: He said that I should have confidence with my teammates.
4: One of the older girls who has taken Hallelujah under her wing is Winifred, who we heard from earlier in this documentary.
10: She's good, but it's because of her size. She's afraid to play with us. When she's playing, like, when she has the ball, she's in a rush to release it because she's afraid she might get injured or someone will do something to her. But I knew she was good. That's why she was here.
4: Right to Dream is a high-pressure environment with long days of training. As with any elite sports team, there is pressure and a focus on discipline. But some former students have said that at times this went over the line, that the academy pushed them too hard and even used harsh corporal punishment when they stepped out of line.
11: My name is Jeppe Larsen Brock, and I'm a journalist with the Danish newspaper Politiken.
4: In 2018, Jeppe published an investigation into the system of discipline at Right to Dream Ghana, using testimony from four former students.
11: The main criticism from the players we talked to were the use of the corporal punishment at the Right to Dream Academy in Ghana. If players did something that the leaders at the academy didn't like, it could be like using the phone during the daytime, it could be losing a ball or something like that. I just didn't show enough enthusiasm. They told us they could be punished, and the most used punishment was what they called kneel down. So basically they were told to kneel in the baking sun for an undisclosed amount of time until the leader told them they could get back up and move on with the day. And that could be 1, 2, or 3 hours. They also told about incidents of where they had been caned, and one of them even slapped.
4: After Yepi published his story, Right to Dream issued a statement saying the allegations were false, exaggerated, or taken out of context, and had been made by disgruntled former students. However, they acknowledged a small number of incidents that happened years earlier, which went against their policies. Right to Dream declined to discuss the allegations with us for this program. These events were alleged to have taken place around a decade ago, and I saw no signs of this harsh punishment on my 3 visits to the Right to Dream Academy in 2025. Indeed, in the last 10 years, Right to Dream has changed a lot. The Ghana Academy has a new boss, Alex Esiedu, who we heard from earlier, and it's opened sister schools in Denmark, Egypt, and the United States. This global network gives Right to Dream players the opportunity to join something called the International Academy, or IA as the players call it. This is effectively an under-18 squad which travels abroad for games. One of the IA players is Collins, who is currently playing for the Right to Dream team in Denmark.
3: I'm Collins and I'm 16 years and I play for Right to Dream Ghana, and now I'm in IA with all the boys from Denmark, Ivory Coast, and then Egypt. Yeah. When I first came here, it was like so tough, like everything was new to me. And I also came in the winter, and it was like, it was super cold. It was like freezing. So I had to wear like 3 jackets, because like my first time in that kind of cold. So, and also the food, like I never had like that kind of food in Ghana mostly. So I had to also learn how to eat it and also enjoy it too, yeah.
5: What they miss most, if you ask them right now, they'll tell you it's the food.
4: This is Theo. He also came up through the Right to Dream Academy and now works in the player well-being department here in Denmark.
5: But then when we are in the winter time, it's the weather that they have to get used to, because if they're going to play here in Europe, they have to get used to the weather. But their number one thing will be the food, because we grew up not having a lot of that option at each meal. But now, and then I went to a culture where, okay, for breakfast, I can choose like 4 or 5 things. So that can also be difficult.
4: But adapting to a new culture is part of the goal of the International Academy. Under FIFA rules, players under 18 from outside Europe can't sign to European clubs. These rules are important and exist to try to stop trafficking. But this can arguably put international players at a disadvantage too. It means they don't get exposure to elite-level European football or European culture until they are ready to start their professional careers. The IA addresses this issue.
5: Why the IA is so unique and important is that by the time they turn 18, you're actually understanding the level of football, the level of the game, you're understanding their lifestyle. Mm. So when they move here, then life is already easier for them.
4: The academy team are playing a match tonight. They all high-five the coaching staff as they go in for a pre-match briefing with their coach, Ben Garner.
12: Bravery, courage, intensity. I'm still waiting for the first game this season where we really light it up. Okay, I want to see us destroy a team. Chance after chance, press after press, action after action. And be relentless with it. Okay, don't hold back. Yes? Good. Best of luck. Let's go. Let's go. Running there. Run forward. Go.
4: The game is against Swedish side Helsingborg. Their opponents are young professional players, older and bigger than the Right to Dream kids. But the IA have greater agility and determination.
6: Collins himself hits the woodwork at one point. The team do make mistakes though, one of which leads to an equalizer from the Swedes. Then, in the 87th minute, the International Academy wins 2-1. Coach Ben was impressed with Collins' performance.
7: Collins physically is outstanding. His numbers tonight for a 16-year-old are already on a senior level. He's already running and covering distance that professional players are doing. So physically very good, really intense guy. He's improving a lot on the ball, but that will come. He's got the attitude to do it, so that will come.
6: After the match, Collins calls his dad back home in Ghana.
3: Yeah, so like this is my dad, his name is Kol Anisu. So like I was just telling him about our game and like what happened, and I told him like I did better but I can improve, so like there's room for improvement, you know.
13: I'm very, very proud with him. Every 2 days I call him and speak to him and ask him what is going on there. And what is he doing? Is he doing well? And I know I always have prayed for him.
6: Although he is thousands of miles away from his parents, Collins thinks about them all the time.
3: They are the first thing in my life. Like, can't just leave them behind and then be out here. So like, I work for them, like for them, like to move out of the like their village and also have a great life. So I'm trying to make like a better life for all of us together. Yeah.
6: Maybe Collins will one day fulfill his dreams to buy his parents a big house, playing for one of Europe's top clubs in England or Spain. And one of the stepping stones to get there is where he is right now, in Denmark. In 2015, Right to Dream took an extraordinary step of purchasing FC Nordjylland, a club in Farum, a small town in the north of Copenhagen, which placed in the Danish Superliga. Ben Garner explained the thinking behind the purchase.
7: The way it is here is that our first teams are the final piece on the pathway. Because the style of play is the same, it's a very simple adjustment. So they get the opportunity to play first team football very quickly in a style of play that they know. If they went elsewhere from IA to somewhere else, it could be a completely different style of play. And now you're relearning the game, you're adapting to new things. Whereas I think that final step here to go and play first team football and get, you know, there's young players here that have got 50 to 100 games very, very quickly by the age of 19, 20.
6: Although many Right to Dream players want a bigger stage than the Danish Superliga, it's been an important stepping stone for Ghanaian players, a way to get lots of playing time in a city they already know. Plus, FC Nordjylland has a secret weapon in their locker room.
14: Well, my name is Michael Essien. I am one of the coaches and also like individual coach.
6: Michael Essien is a legend, one of Ghana's footballing icons.

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1: Then Brock explains.
2: For many years, I would say the atmosphere around Epsom Ocean was really positive. However, lately, there has been a lot of criticism about the model of Epsom Ocean within the fan base. They have been somewhat fed up with the model of selling the players within half a year, 1 year, or 1.5 years. I think if you're a fan of Epsom Ocean, you would want those players to stay within the club for maybe 2 years or 3 years even, and then they can go on.
1: The nature of stepping stones is that people step on them and move on. And that is exactly what has happened with FCN's biggest stars. Of course, these players sell for a lot of money, but a good portion of that goes to Right to Dreams academies. That's great news for African players, but frustrates some local fans here in Faroom. At a home game against Viborg, the stadium is barely a third full as a group of Danish fans boycott the game as a protest against Right to Dream's business model. But one player who doesn't seem to notice is Prince Amoaku Jr., the latest star to have graduated from Right to Dream's International Academy into the professional game, playing for FC Nordsjælland. With his pace and technical flourish, Prince looks every bit like his hero, Vinicius Jr. of Real Madrid.
3: I like to entertain the crowd. That's what I do. I mean, I dribble, I take on players, I score goals.
1: In contrast to his flamboyant playing style, Prince lives a simple life in a nearby apartment. Like Collins, he isn't a huge fan of Danish food, but he's doing his best to make the home comforts he was used to back in Ghana.
4: This, I have this chili pepper. That's like African pepper. If you want spicy, this is spicy.
1: What's your plan? Where do you want to take your career to?
3: The goal, to be honest, has never been to be successful or famous, to be honest. I always say that. The goal has been always to positively impact the people around me, my community, the people that look up to me.
1: Evidence of Prince's intentions to give back to his community is scattered across the apartment floor. He's planning a tournament for his community and has gathered together some prizes for the kids entering.
3: So I've got boots and I've got some gloves for goalkeepers too. Got some sleepers, slides for players. Got my own jerseys where I can give out. And then I got some bags too.
1: Prince puts his determination to help others down to what he learned at Right to Dream.
3: I think they added a lot more understanding to my values because I had them, but I didn't know what my values actually were. Because I was obviously good at football, but there's a lot more to it than just playing. It just comes down to it. What do you play for? Why do you play? And where do you want to get with football at the end of the day?
1: That's a question now facing the young people hoping to win a place at Right to Dream.
5: For this year, 2025.
1: Back in Ghana, it's decision time. After surveying 23,000 students in trials, just 18 students remain. The school leadership gathers to discuss which of them should be awarded a scholarship. They discuss the 18 students one by one. When they get to Hallelujah, it's clear she has impressed with her intelligence and composure.
6: Nine, with the reading age of 12 years and 10 months.
7: She's respectful and showing a nice amount of social intelligence.
1: But the scouting and footballing teams are concerned about bringing her in right now, when she is still so young.
8: But her stage of growth means we need to be careful.

0: expectations during coaching sessions and the group schedules.
1: Eventually, Right to Dream chose to wait a year before deciding whether to offer Hallelujah a scholarship. In the meantime, they will monitor her growth and performance. When it comes to Daniel Kofi, who was trying out for the second time in a row, the hard work has finally paid off. The school is really keen to bring him in, partly because of the positive impact he has on his teammates.
2: Like when he's in a team, you can feel his presence. He knows what can drive people when he uses it very well. He may be a politician, whoever.
3: I've just come out of the room where the decisions have finally been made, and having followed this process over the last 4 or 5 months or so, it's gratifying that I can have a sense that this has been absolutely rigorous and very fair in my estimation. Being here is going to be a life-changing opportunity, and I can't imagine any of them being told that they have to go back home.
4: The thing about meetings like this is that it gets very emotive, because you see, you saw the process, 23,000 kids, in the end we chose just 9.
1: Head of the academy, Alex Asiedu.
4: But because there's structure, there's not too much noise about agreement, because everybody knows what the strengths are and what the weaknesses are. If it's not rigorous, then we allow space for emotion.
3: And how does it feel, finally, after everything like this is done, on a day like this?
4: First, relief that we've gotten through this smoothly. Then secondly, the pain that there are some who you've seen walking around, their dreams might not be shaped up the way they would want the dreams to be shaped up. That's painful. So it's a mixture of relief and then pain.
1: A week after the big decisions were made, Hallelujah has gone home, and Daniel receives a scholarship to Right to Dream.
5: Daniel Kofi. Daniel.
6: I want to say a big thanks to the Almighty God, my parents, coaches and other staff members for making this possible. Thank you.
1: Daniel isn't the only one who has taken a step towards his dream. I catch up with Winifred Soda over a video call. Remember that when we first met, she was trying to get a scholarship to a prestigious school in the United States. She has an update for me.
7: They gave me the news. I was selected.
3: Wow.
7: I was excited.
3: Do you feel this brings you closer to your dream?
7: Yeah, very close. When I go to the US and I achieve great things and I come back to my community, girls will feel inspired by this and they'll know that it's not only boys who can play football. Girls can also do it and achieve great things, like in their dreams.
1: My journey has taken me across Ghana and across the world, from the streets of Accra and the potholed pitches of rural villages to stadiums in Europe. Of the thousands of kids in Ghana that try to make it as professional footballers, only a tiny number get the opportunity. And it is hard work. And what I have learned is that those that do are changed by the experience. They are serious young men and women who are keen to give back to their communities. Winifred and Daniel, Collins and Prince, these 4 young Africans are determined to use their footballing talent for good, and they have earned their right to dream.

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1: This is Alex Ritson with the newsroom. Kuwait says a terminal building at its international airport has been attacked by Iranian drones.
2: The Defense Ministry spokesperson said the airport's passenger building was severely damaged. This is an airport which only reopened on the 1st of June after closing due to the Iran war.
1: Fire and smoke greet guests at President Putin's economic forum in St. Petersburg after a Ukrainian drone attack.
3: Today, this is the view from the forum venue. The black smoke rising above St. Petersburg just hours before the start of this event.
1: Japan is battered by the powerful Jiangmi tropical storm. A BBC investigation finds the oil giant Shell used a major pipeline in Nigeria for years despite knowing it was causing widespread pollution.
4: The pollution has caused me that I have stopped my restaurant business. Because of that, I become poor.
5: So what do you do now?
4: I eat from hand to mouth.
1: And polls close in California in the governor primary. First, the latest world news.
6: BBC News with Moira Alderson. Kuwait says a terminal building at its international airport has been hit by Iranian drones. It says several people were injured. Yuland Nell reports from Jerusalem.
2: The attack on Kuwait caused severe damage to the airport's terminal building, the Kuwaiti Civil Aviation Authority says. Flights have been suspended until further notice. The latest exchange of fire between the US and Iran appears to have begun when US forces fired at an empty tanker trying to break through their naval blockade of Iranian ports. US Central Command says it also conducted strikes on Keshem Island in the Strait of Hormuz in response to attempted attacks by Iran. Iran retaliated by firing missiles at Kuwait and Bahrain, US regional allies where it has military bases. But the US said earlier these had fallen short or were intercepted.
6: The Iran conflict has dented economic growth prospects worldwide, according to the Organization for Economic Cooperation and Development. It warns a more severe shock is likely if no ceasefire is agreed before next year, putting some countries into recession. Ukraine says its drones have hit St. Petersburg as Russia's second city hosts a major annual event. President Zelensky said an oil terminal was hit. He described the strike as long-range sanctions and said targets were also struck in the port of Kronstadt. From St. Petersburg, here's Steve Rosenberg.
7: Plumes of thick black smoke are clearly visible in the sky here. The drone attack came just hours before the opening of the St. Petersburg International Economic Forum, a major set-piece event that Russia uses to try to promote itself on the world stage. President Putin is due in St. Petersburg later this week to deliver a keynote address. Earlier, local officials said that security had been tightened in the city ahead of the event.
6: Polls have closed in California in a primary election that will determine who'll run for governor in November to replace Gavin Newsom. 61 candidates are competing in what's known as the jungle primary, in which the two highest vote winners advance, regardless of party. Shaima Khalil in Los Angeles explains why competition for the state is so fierce.
8: California is the richest, it's the most populous state in the country, and it is the driving engine when it comes to technology, entertainment, agriculture. But it is also a state that has been marred by many concerns and difficulties, the cost of living, housing prices and affordability. And these are the issues that many people have told us that they're contending with. But they've also said that the whole process has been so overwhelming because they've just been bombarded by names and by ads.
6: Malawi says it will help repatriate citizens from South Africa following a wave of anti-immigration protests. The government says support will be provided to Malawians who voluntarily requested assistance to return home. The foreign ministry says it's monitoring reports of attacks targeting African migrants and has raised concerns with South African authorities. BBC News. Microsoft has unveiled a new quantum computing chip. It says it's 1,000 times more reliable than its predecessor and will help it create commercially useful quantum machines by 2029. Zoe Kleinman is our technology editor.
5: They're basing it on a 90-year-old physics theory about a new state of matter, so an alternative to gas and liquids and solids. It's called the Majorana particle. And Microsoft claims that it's created it, and that is what underpins their quantum chip. But lots of scientists simply just don't believe them. They think, you know, this whole thing is still in the realms of theory. So Microsoft has stood by it 100%. It still insists that it's telling the truth. It says it's shared all of its work now with the US Defense Agency, DARPA, to verify its findings. But I think it's going to have a job convincing everybody.
6: Tropical storm Jiangmi is ripping through Japan's main island, Honshu, as it heads towards Tokyo, with winds of up to 90 kilometres an hour. Transport and businesses have been disrupted and power supplies cut to nearly 60,000 homes. The government has urged more than 350,000 people to evacuate because of the risk of flooding and landslides. British police chiefs say they will review their anti-racism guidance after an outcry over the treatment of a white student who was murdered last year. Henry Novak was handcuffed and arrested as he lay dying after being stabbed, despite telling officers he couldn't breathe. His killer, a British Asian man, had falsely accused him of racism. A pre-World Cup friendly in Spain between Chile and Democratic Republic of Congo has been cancelled over health concerns linked to the Ebola outbreak in Central Africa. The mayor of the Spanish town of La Linea says this was a precaution following advice from regional health authorities. Football officials in Kinshasa have expressed regret, saying that they had met all health and travel requirements. That's the latest world news from the BBC.
1: Hello, this is Alex Ritson with the newsroom. For weeks now, the United States and Iran have been trying

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1: Not specifying what, but we know that in recent weeks, Ukrainian drones have been targeting oil facilities, for example, in many parts of Russia. And this comes just hours before the opening of the big set piece event here, the St. Petersburg International Economic Forum, which Russia uses to try to promote itself on the world stage. Vladimir Putin is due to take part in the forum later this week. He will deliver a keynote speech. But today, this is the view from the forum venue, the black smoke rising above St. Petersburg just hours before the start of this event.
2: Steve Rosenberg in St. Petersburg. Vitaly Shevchenko is the chief analyst at BBC Monitoring and is in the Ukrainian capital, Kyiv.
3: These strikes could not have come at a more embarrassing time for Russia. And the Ukrainian president, Volodymyr Zelensky, said, yes, these were our drones. And he called the strikes long-range sanctions against Russia. And he said they yielded good results. And footage circulating on social media appears to show fires raging at St. Petersburg oil terminal. Volodymyr Zelensky also said that a military facility has been hit at the port of Kronstadt, which is outside St. Petersburg. There are claims that it was a warship, a Russian warship. So what Ukraine is trying to do is show to Russia and all the international guests arriving at the forum in St. Petersburg that, well, we can do it, we have the cards, and Ukraine is feeling something like it's a bit on the, you know, on the front foot, on the front line. So this is the message from Ukraine to Russia and the world at this stage.
2: Vitaly Shevchenko. Japan is being battered by a powerful tropical storm, Jiangmi. Fierce winds and torrential rain is disrupting transport and businesses, and tens of thousands of homes are without power. The government has urged more than 350,000 people to evacuate because of the risk of flooding and landslides. Our correspondent in Tokyo is Kurumi Mori. Kurumi, just how bad is it where you are?
4: Yeah, hey, Alex. Well, the severe rain actually is finally letting up, at least here in Shibuya, Tokyo, which is where I'm sitting. But just until an hour ago or so, the downpour was quite intense and had been going on for more than 12 hours. I mean, it was quite difficult for me to get into the studio today. We did just call the government agency, though, and they said that it's now more than 413,000 residents being ordered to evacuate to higher ground. And authorities are still issuing advisories for floods, mudslides, and overflowing rivers in parts of Japan.
2: How on earth do you evacuate 413,000 people?
4: Well, we know the number of people being ordered to evacuate, but what we don't know is how many have actually left their homes. There are safety zones that have been set up by the government, so it is there for residents to go and evacuate. But at a presser earlier in the day, a government spokesperson did urge people that if they sense any danger, don't hesitate, take early action to protect your life. So the officials are pushing people to evacuate, even if there's even a little bit of danger. And we know that last week ahead of the storm, Japan rolled out a new disaster alert system to make it easier for people to understand the level of risk during these types of natural emergencies.
2: Is your sense that people are going?
4: Well, okay, I do want to mention that I went to the grocery store last night to grab some food in case things got bad, but I didn't really get any real sense of panic. There are parts of Japan that faced worst rainfall. Right now, even they are dealing with the mudslides, which is, you know, the rain has passed over them, but some of them are being stuck because the roads are closed because of the mud. But I do think that for us, even for our BBC Tokyo studio, actually, my producer Chika and I just ordered a new kit with food and some fresh first aid gear. So maybe residents in Japan as a whole, maybe we are more prepared than before. We've experienced a fair share of natural disasters. So I don't sense any real panic. I didn't feel it last night. I don't really sense it this morning. It seemed like a lot of people stayed home, way less commuters on buses and trains. So not sure how many people did evacuate.

0: Anyway, but at least that urgency was there, and maybe people are quite aware.
1: Is this expected to be a lot worse than a normal tropical storm?
0: You know, it's hard to tell. It seems like the worst has passed, at least in the major cities, Tokyo, Osaka, Nagoya. But it's not over yet because it's continuing to move northeast. And even if it does, we still have to watch for mudslides and those strong winds that could continue to cause some real damage, even after the heaviest rain has passed. So in Shizuoka Prefecture, which is a couple hours south of Tokyo, the mudslide in the mountains has just spilled onto the roads, making it impossible to cross. Convenience store near there in Shimoda City was flooded. So some businesses are now also being impacted. And in Tokushima, which is more west of Tokyo, the rain has stopped now, but the mudslides reportedly have trapped some 25 people there as well. So we're seeing kind of trickles of news coming out of people being affected even after the rainfall has stopped.
1: Kurumi, thank you. Kurumi Mori in Tokyo. You're listening to the newsroom from the BBC World Service. The British oil giant Shell continued to operate a major pipeline in Nigeria, even though bosses knew it was causing widespread pollution, according to secret internal documents obtained by the BBC. Exchanges between senior executives disclosed during a legal case showed they understood the risks posed by one of the firm's main pipelines to both the local people and the environment, yet chose not to shut it down. Shell has always argued pollution in the Niger Delta was caused by the theft and illegal refining of oil taken from the pipeline. Our Africa correspondent Simi Jola also reports from Bili.
2: Decaying and dead mangroves along the banks of creeks are among the most visible signs of the legacy of oil giant Shell here in Bile, where family survived on fishing for generations, like 64-year-old Balafarma Bruce, who says oil spills over the last decade have made it increasingly difficult.
3: Before 2011, here is a beautiful area. People play here, they go to the river here. The pollution has caused me that I have stopped my restaurant business. Because of that, I become poor.
4: So what do you do now?
3: I eat from hand to mouth.
2: Shell's pipeline that runs near Bile pumped up to 150,000 barrels a day. It's a part of the country blighted by attacks and organized theft of oil, including hundreds of illegal refineries, many of which caused pollution. The way Shell handled their operation is under the spotlight. And now, documents obtained by the BBC show the company kept pumping despite knowing it was causing widespread pollution. One internal document from 2012 shows how Shell executives signed off to keep a Nigeria pipeline pumping for another 2 years, even though it didn't meet its usual technical standards.
5: They are not concerned about what happened to you. Their concern is continuing to make profit.
2: That's Chief Boma Dapa, the spokesperson for the Bile Kingdom Chiefs Council.
5: All that has happened in this environment is as a result of negligence. They don't care.
2: A 2013 email chain reveals Shell's then general manager for onshore assets warned colleagues an audit of Shell's operations in the country would fail. The following month, Shell executives launched a confidential working group codenamed Project Madrid. It unmasked the scale of the oil leaks, 100 illegal refineries polluting 9,000 hectares of water and 9,000 hectares of land. Shell says its decisions were based on complex factors like security and the environment, and that it cleaned up spills regardless of the cause. Shell has blamed oil spills here on theft from its pipelines, but the Project Madrid files show that bosses were considering carrying on pumping from its pipeline like the one that runs through here, even though they knew it would cause more pollution. One slide in the project posed a stark question. Are we comfortable to continue production knowing that further environmental damage will occur? A spokesperson for Shell told the BBC the documents selected are presented without the critical context of the operating environment in the Niger Delta at the time. He said In isolation, they do not reflect the challenges of working against the backdrop of widespread organized criminality.
4: River is our farm, but now there is no way for us again.
2: Periwinkle harvester, 49-year-old Taminobiten Philip, says pollution has transformed the creeks where she once worked.
4: Because when you go to the bush, you will not see periwinkle again. And the odor is like a crude. Some places, when you go, you will perceive gas. They are collecting our oil every blessed day, but without benefit.
2: Her sentiments are echoed by Chief Bamadapa.
5: We might not even know the damage it has caused us in terms of health. We don't have farmland. We are surrounded by a river. Our people's means of livelihood is gone.
2: I'm back in Lagos, Nigeria's commercial hub. For decades, oil has driven this country's economy, bringing in billions for both Nigeria and the international companies operating here. Shell has repeatedly said pollution in the Niger Delta is largely driven by oil theft, a major issue in the region, with experts once estimating around 100,000 barrels a day were being stolen. The company is defending its position. But for the people I met, the impact of spills is visible in their daily lives, in the water, the land, and their livelihoods. Now, they're hoping this case brings answers and accountability.
1: Simi Jola Oso. Voters in six states in the US have been choosing their candidates for the midterm elections in November, which could have huge implications for the rest of Donald Trump's presidency. The big race is in California, where polls have closed. 61 candidates are competing in what's known as the jungle primary to decide who stands for governor. The two highest vote winners will advance regardless of their party. Oliver Conway heard more from Shama Khalil, who is outside a voting center in Hollywood.
6: The California governor is one of the most consequential jobs in American politics. California is the most populous, is the richest state in the nation. It is the big engine behind big technology in Silicon Valley, the entertainment industry, agriculture. But it's also been mired by many, many issues like homelessness, like house affordability, rebuilding here in parts of Los Angeles after the Palisades fires, and of course the rise in fuel prices made worse after the U.S.-Iran war. So this is a big job for whoever gets it, whether it's a Republican or a Democrat. But it's also a very demanding job and a challenging job with a very long to-do list and a very urgent one for all the voters that I'm looking at right now.
7: Yeah, it's been held in the past by Arnold Schwarzenegger, Ronald Reagan, more recently by a Democrat, Gavin Newsom, who's thought to be running now for U.S. president. Who's likely to be the candidate for the next governor?
6: I think this is one of the big issues with this race. It's been described as dramatic, as messy at times, as wide open, because for the first time in more than a quarter of a century, it was cast wide open after the front runner for the Democrats, Eric Swalwell, had to bow out because of accusations of sexual misconduct that he denies. We've got three leading names now, two Democrats, Javier Becerra and Tom Steyer, and we've got a Republican, the British American, Steve Hilton. They're all vowing to do something about immigration. They're all vowing to make California more affordable.
7: Another closely watched race is for mayor of Los Angeles. What should we look out for there?
6: You should look out for three candidates: the incumbent, Karen Bass, and the reality TV star, Steve Spencer Pratt, and a progressive Democrat in Nitya Raman. The incumbent, Karen Bass, is the most experienced, but she's been lambasted by the opposition, by the competition, because of the aftermath of the fires in 2025, for not doing enough. She was infamously abroad when that happened. And Spencer Pratt, the reality TV stars from the show The Hills, has really energized that race, not because of his experience, but because he has put himself as the fighter of the status quo. He's lost his house in the fires and again has been really critical of the incumbent mayor. Many of the issues in California are really magnified here in Los Angeles, be it homelessness, be it the affordability, or the price of fuel. And again, the test is going to be not just in getting elected and convincing people that people hear them. I think they need to convince voters that they can do something about these issues and they can do it fast.
1: And staying in the U.S., President Trump has suffered another pushback after Republicans in Congress blocked his plan to create a $1.8 billion fund to compensate people who claim they were victims of unfair political prosecution. Critics say the fund would have been used to reward Donald Trump's allies and supporters, including rioters who attacked the Capitol on January the 6th. The climbdown was announced by acting U.S. Attorney General Todd Blanche at a congressional hearing.
8: The reasons for the fund is something that President Trump talked about for a long time, which is the fact that there were a lot of people in this country who had their government weaponized against them. The reasons for the fund, I think, remain as important as they were before, but we are not moving forward with the fund.
1: The BBC's Peter Bowes told us more.
9: The fund was part of a legal settlement linked to Donald Trump's claims that government agencies had mishandled his confidential tax records. Now, during negotiations to resolve that dispute, the administration proposed creating a fund worth, as you said, nearly $1.8 billion. The idea was that people who believed that they had been unfairly investigated, prosecutors, or otherwise targeted by the federal government could apply for compensation. Supporters of this move described it as a way to compensate victims of what they described as government weaponization. Republican senators argued that the fund was too broad and that it was unclear who would qualify for compensation. And the particular concern was that people prosecuted over the January the 6th Capitol riot could seek payouts by claiming that they had been unfairly targeted. Democrats were even more critical. They described this proposal as a political slush fund. They argued that taxpayer money could end up benefiting President Trump, his allies, or again, people convicted in connection with January the 6th. And several Democratic senators, in fact, had introduced legislation to try to block the fund. So faced with bipartisan criticism, the administration has now decided not to go forward with it. However, a separate provision shielding Donald Trump and his family from future scrutiny over their tax affairs will remain in place.
1: Scientists studying the body of Ötzi the Iceman, who lived more than 5,000 years ago, have obtained a detailed picture of the ancient bugs living on and inside his body, and they think some may still be alive. Here's Helen Briggs.
10: In 1991, two German hikers discovered a body in the snowy Alps on the border between Austria and Italy. The perfectly preserved 5,000-year-old mummy named Ötzi has been kept frozen in a museum ever since. And scientists from the research institute URAC in Bolzano in Italy are slowly unravelling his secrets. Now, a new analysis of tissue and skin samples shows it's not just a frozen relic. His body hosts a complicated mixture of microbes, some of which might still be alive. Dr. Frank Meixner told me how this will help us understand how so-called friendly bacteria, important for optimal health, have evolved.
11: First of all, we see that we still find bacteria the Iceman had during his lifetime in his gut, for example. So this is still present, this information, which is very important to compare this maybe to modern gut microbiome, for example. So we see this presence by analyzing their DNA. We have, however, also here still microbes, in this case fungi, yeasts, which we could cultivate.
10: The scientists say these resilient, cold-loving microorganisms, which have survived for so long, might have future applications in science and industry. And it's important to keep monitoring them carefully to make sure Ötzi's body remains well-preserved and is available for future generations to study.
1: Reuters reporting possible hostile aircraft in northern Israel. More as we get it. Thanks for listening.
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13: Voters in six states are weighing in on primary elections, and all eyes are on California and Iowa. Democratic voters in Iowa are choosing their candidate for a key Senate race. And in California, they picked the two candidates who will compete to replace Gavin Newsom as governor. What the outcome means for the months before the midterms. That's on the next Morning Edition from NPR News.

0: Coming up on Business Daily, K-beauty or Korean beauty, a skincare trend that's taking over the world. But as it goes global, its definition is starting to blur, with thousands of brands claiming the label. So what puts the K in K-beauty? Made in Korea, made by Koreans, or inspired by Korea? Join me, David Kan, after the news to find out.
1: BBC News with Lisa Costello. Kuwait says a terminal building at its international airport has been hit by Iranian drones, resulting in several injuries and damage to facilities. Flights have had to be suspended or diverted. It comes as renewed skirmishes between US and Iranian forces test their tenuous ceasefire. The US-Iran conflict has dented economic growth prospects worldwide, according to the Organization for Economic Cooperation and Development. It warned that a more severe shock was likely if no ceasefire was agreed before next year, putting some countries into recession. Ukraine says its drones have hit the Russian city of St. Petersburg as a major economic forum opens there. President Zelensky said an oil terminal was targeted. He described the strike as long-range sanctions. Malawi says it will help repatriate citizens from South Africa following a wave of anti-immigration protest in parts of the country. The government says support will be provided to Malawians who voluntarily requested assistance to return home. At least 21 people have been killed and several more injured after a fire broke out at a restaurant in the Indian capital, Delhi. Officials said many of those who died were foreigners. Polls to determine who will run for governor of California in November have closed. 61 candidates are competing to replace Gavin Newsom. Tropical storm Jiangmi is ripping through Japan's main island of Honshu with winds of up to 90 kilometres an hour. Hundreds of thousands of people have been urged to leave their homes because of the risk of flooding. A pre-World Cup friendly between the Democratic Republic of Congo and Chile in Spain has been cancelled over health concerns linked to the Ebola outbreak in Central Africa. The local mayor says the decision was a precaution. BBC News.
0: Hello and 안녕하십니까. I'm David Kan and today I want to talk about a beauty trend that's taking over the world.
2: I've been testing out some of the most viral K-beauty products to see if they actually...
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0: But what is K-beauty exactly?
5: Made in Korea, popular in Korea, based in Korea.
0: At first glance, it might seem straightforward. Korean beauty brands. But this definition is quickly getting blurred.
6: I am Finnish.
7: And I'm South Korean.
6: That's why we have this identity crisis. Our brand also has this identity crisis.
0: As the demand for K-beauty products has increased, more companies based outside of Korea are joining the glow game. But this smudging of lines has opened up the market to a serious problem.
8: Out of 29, 26 of them were fake. So that's a 90% counterfeit rate.
0: A potentially dangerous threat to customers. So how strong is the K in K-beauty? That's all coming up on Business Daily on the BBC World Service.
9: So today I'm going to be showing you my skincare routine. But first, I'm going to get my hairband on because I don't want the hair getting in my eyes and everything. Okay, so warm water. I have a facial wash here, simple face wash. Black tea youth enhancing skin. 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Let that get absorbed. A black tea youth enhancing lotion. I have a moisturizer here. Moisturizer soothing cream. And lastly, well, lastly for me, I have a serum here that I'm going to put on. All right, I'm ready.
0: So this is what I've been doing most of my life, the way I was taught by my own Korean mother. Not as often as she would like, but it turns out this routine or regimen is a key part of Korean skincare.
10: Skincare regimens are very elaborate and multi-step. You can have as many as 10 skincare steps in your beauty regimen.
0: This is Anne Majeski, Director of Retail Relationship with SoulCeuticals.
10: It's generally a multi-step regimen that includes cleansing, sometimes double cleansing, once with an oil cleanser, once with a water cleanser, toning, using serums, maybe multiple serums, depending on what skincare goals are, essences, which are kind of like a water-based serum that might be sprayed on over that, moisturizers, masks, and then sometimes oils.
0: K-Beauty began its global rise in the early 2010s, with BB Blemish Balm Cream leading the way. The trend grew before exploding in 2017 with the introduction of the 10-step Korean skincare routine. Total K-beauty exports went from $650 million in 2011 to $4 billion in 2017, a six-fold increase in just over 6 years. And the industry kept growing, according to Korea Food and Drug Administration, KFDA. Korean cosmetic industry was valued at almost $14 billion last year, with $10 billion being exports.
10: It has been extremely successful. We expect to do over about 14 million sales in 2025. And we've seen global acceptance. We've recently started selling in India, Latin America, Europe, and Australia.
0: But here's the twist. SoulCeuticals is not a Korean company. When you go on SoulCeuticals website, it certainly looks Korean, with Seoul written in big, bold Korean letters, with an East Asian-looking model holding their products with colors and designs that feel Korean. But nowhere in the page does it say they're Korean. It describes itself as bringing Korean skincare to the market. In fact, they are based in America and manufacture their products in America, an American company. The website does, however, feature a page titled, "Really Korean?" saying it's one of the most common questions they're asked.
10: I think we were a little more sensitive about it when we were first starting it because we wanted to be very transparent that the products are made in the U.S. I think that what we were seeing that allowed us to identify it as K-Beauty were a couple of things. The ingredients. I think the key to a lot of the popularity of K-Beauty is in the ingredients, and these are in many cases, traditional ingredients that have been used in Korean beauty products for a long time, things like snail mucin, Centella Asiatica, green tea, turmeric, rice bran, ginseng. I think the second foundation that important to K-Beauty is in the kind of philosophy. It's a comprehensive, kind of a holistic approach to skincare.
11: So when a customer looks at a product and it says K-Beauty. So that's what they were expecting, that whole regimen, the holistic approach to the beauty. So that word has power, the K-Beauty itself.
10: But yes.
11: What stops a given brand from just saying K-Beauty?
10: I think the consumer is fairly sophisticated. If you just say you're a K-Beauty brand, I think they are looking for some kind of proof of that. And I think that you need to at least acknowledge some key ingredients.
11: So for you as a brand, the proof is in the ingredients.
10: That's correct. And we source our key ingredients in Korea because we wanted to be able to legitimately say we are a K-beauty brand.
0: Not everyone would agree with this.
7: So the first thing that I am thinking now is that the products should mostly be manufactured by a Korean manufacturer. And that doesn't just mean using Korean ingredients, but it also means the products are made with Korean expertise and know-how.
0: Meet Seung-gu Kim. He and his wife Elisa Arompa Kim co-founded Hwarangpum. Although they are based in Finland, all of their team except Elisa are Koreans. And they manufacture their cosmetic products in South Korea.
6: On the market, you will find a lot of brands that were made by Koreans who live abroad. And maybe they don't even promote themselves as Korean brands. Then we have brands that are made fully by foreigners. Even Lancome and Clinique, they manufacture their products in Korea and Japan, but then it doesn't make those brands Japanese and Korean. So that's why we have this identity crisis, because we are a Finnish Korean family, and we are sure our baby will at one point have an identity crisis because, you know, Finnish are very light-skinned and then her Korean is completely different looking, and now she looks very mixed as well.
7: I love it.
6: Yeah, she's cute. Yeah. But our brand also has this identity crisis because everything starting from the pictures, images, our team, everything is Korean. and everyone, but all the Korean team members we have, they are currently in Finland. And all of them have actually have gone through similar experience of having an identity crisis while moving here.
0: For the couple, there is one element of K-beauty that is not up for discussion.
7: The most important thing that we both absolutely agree is that the brand basically should develop its concept and ideas and products with a Korean perspective. That can come through in the ingredients, the design, or cultural elements. Basically, anything that clearly connects to the brands to Korea, or at least reflects a Korean influence.
0: They do lean heavily on Korean culture. The brand's name Hwarang, for example, refers to the elite warrior youths in the ancient Korean kingdom of Silla. But it still doesn't answer the question of what K-beauty is beyond philosophy and culture. So I decided to speak to someone who might have an idea. This is Chang Nam-jang, chairman of K-Beauty Industry Association, the only K-Beauty organization officially approved by the South Korean government.
12: K-Beauty began as one genre of K-culture, or Korean culture. So K-pop, K-drama, K-food. But it became something of its own thing 10 years or so ago. And we define K-beauty as everything that strives to holistically create human beauty.
0: You can say that effort is universal in all beauty industry. What puts the K in K-beauty?
12: It's literally Korean beauty. So a company that's registered in Korea and officially tested and approved by Korea Food and Drug Admin, the KFDA, it has stricter regulation for certain ingredients. At the end of the day, it's determined by the consumers. If the product is developed in a way that suits the climate and the environment of Korea and is recognized as a viable product in the Korean market, then we would acknowledge it as K-beauty. And we believe that the KFDA's regulations reflects the Korean market's needs.
0: Hwarang Pum, the Finnish Korean skincare company you heard from earlier, decided to do exactly that.
7: Basically, in order to sell the products in Korea, you need to have a 책임 판매업자, I don't know how to call it in English.
6: Responsible person.
7: Responsible person.
6: Yeah.
7: Then in order to be a responsible person, then you should get the training every single year and you pass the test. Basically, consumers should think that this is Korean beauty. And what we are trying to achieve is that we should be perceived or recognized by Korean customers as this is a Korean brand.
6: That is popular in Korea.
7: Yeah.
0: And because you believe that a test of a true K-beauty is being approved by the Korean consumer, selling in Korea is not an option.
6: It's a compulsory.
7: Yeah, exactly.
6: That's our own test, but our own goal, and we don't even know if it's reachable within this lifetime, is to be recognized by
7: Korean customers who are living in Korea.
0: So the customers are the ultimate decider on what K-beauty is. But herein lies another challenge. Customers can be fooled.
8: So actually, 70.8% of all of our survey respondents said they bought the product thinking that this was a real product, but later found out that this was not a real product.
0: This is Mark Lee, CEO of MarkVision, a brand and intellectual property protection company.
8: And for a major Korean beauty brand, which I cannot disclose, we recently conducted 29 test purchases across major US marketplaces like Amazon, eBay, and Walmart. We did 29, and out of 29, 26 of them were fake. So that's a 90% counterfeit rate.
0: As K-beauty market becomes more lucrative, it started attracting counterfeiters. While counterfeits aren't a problem unique to K-beauty, it's made worse by the makeup of its industry. 94% of the K-beauty companies are considered to be small and medium businesses with small capital and human resources for traditional retail, instead opting for online sales.
8: These K-beauty products is more extremely geared towards younger generation understanding or discovering these products on social media. So I think that pattern would have been reinforced. I mean, last year in 2024, we took down about $280 million worth of K-beauty fake products across all the marketplaces, social media, fake websites, and all that. And then on Black Friday, just in the US marketplaces, we were able to find and take down 16,500 counterfeit K-beauty products just in that Black Friday weekend.
0: The K-beauty Association says it has more than 13,000 registered and approved beauty companies in Korea alone, And with hundreds of new companies being registered and going out of business every single day, it becomes very difficult to track what authentic K-beauty products are. So what's the solution?
5: It was a kind of shared frustration about not being able to access the products that we'd fallen in love with, that we bought in Korea. And shopping online for K-beauty was a really, really scary experience.
0: This led Gracie Tullio to set up Pure Soul, a K-beauty retail store in the UK.
13: So do you have experience with buying counterfeit before you started?
5: Absolutely. I think when I first got back from Korea, after I'd gone through my stash, my original stash, I 100% bought a fake Misha BB cream. Not on purpose. There's nothing purposeful about that purchase. I thought it was genuine. But having had the original one still in my makeup bag, I knew that the product that I'd bought when I put them side by side, it just wasn't matching. And that experience is not unique to me. In fact, sometimes we even have customers and they come in very sheepishly and they say, oh, I'm really sorry. I usually buy this serum from you, but I was in a pickle and I bought it on Amazon. Can you just have a look at this box and let me know if it's real or not? And we'll get it out, we'll lay it on the counter, and right on the back, it'll have in really big black letters that it's made in China. And then we have to have the really uncomfortable conversation with them that explains to them that that is not a real product and that they should not open the box. It's something that even our customers can be sometimes tempted by. That lower price is really interesting to them and it comes up in a very easy, accessible way. And it's so tempting for them just to give it a go and see. And 9 times out of 10, it's not real. It's a counterfeit good product.
0: Her advice is to buy from a reputable retailer. Assuming you have a genuine product, how do you know if it is K-beauty?
5: Our customers, at least a very specific portion of them, are more than ever very aware of what's trending in Korea. They're following Korean influencers. They're checking global and domestic ranking charts. They have a lot of emphasis on purchasing products that feel very authentically Korean in that they're doing well within the domestic market. So for us, that's definitely a shift in focus. We want to look and work with brands who are doing well within Korea. And that authenticity to the creation is very important to us.
0: So it's not where it's made, it's not who makes it, it's where it's popular.
5: Ooh. But equally though, all those brands are made in Korea, absolutely. I think I just want to make that very clear. That's definitely a non-negotiable for us. It has to be made in Korea. And it will be actually very interesting to see how, because I know Amore Pacific is opening a factory in the US, I'm assuming that those products would have to say made in USA on them. I'll be very interested to see how the market responds to a K-beauty product that is popular in Korea that is made in the US for them. I think we're in a very interesting time now where that definition is going to have to start to get really flexible and we're going to see it stretched and bent.
0: And this flexible definition resonates with Sonder Junyoung, founder of Yeppoda, a K-beauty brand based in Germany.
14: To be honest, it's a more personal story for me. So I grew up half Korean, half Dutch. And then people in the Netherlands say, oh, are you Dutch? No, you're not Dutch. In Korea, are you Korean? So for me, it's a story of my life, kind of, if people ask that question. But what makes a pizza that you eat in London Italian? It's kind of the philosophy, it's kind of the ingredients that are being used to make the pizza Italian. I think this goes for K-beauty as well.
0: I can totally empathize with you. I mean, even though I'm Korean,
13: even then,
0: in Korea, I'm not sure if you're familiar with this term, like 검은머리 외국인, a black-haired foreigner.
14: Yeah,
0: like that's what I am.
14: Yeah, exactly.
0: You know? Yeah. So and here they always like, where are you really from and all that stuff.
14: Yeah, exactly. So this is that question what we're also getting, and I think for Yeppoda it's the same.
0: Yeppoda manufactures their products in Korea, but not for the prestigious K-beauty title.
14: So for us, actually, we don't focus so much on those keywords. Maybe just as a background, because when we started 5 years ago in Italy, everyone would say, "Hey, why would you start kind of with your K-beauty narrative in Italy?" For us, K-beauty is a part of our story to tell our story where our products come from. And we as a business, we see that the innovation is happening in Korea. So if you go to the laboratories in Korea, if you go to the manufacturing sites in Korea, that's where the innovation is happening. And that's where kind of the new products are coming out of. And that's why we develop and we manufacture our products in Korea. And that's kind of what defines it as K-beauty for us.
0: So what do you think? 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Get in touch with the program. 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As for me, I'm going to put on my Korean sunscreen from my latest haul And thank you for listening to today's episode of Business Daily, produced and presented by me, David Kan. Thank you for listening. 청취해주신 여러분, 감사합니다.

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1: In Australia, there are giant sculptures of people, animals, or pretty much anything you can imagine. 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
2: Australians have to drive long distances. It's a huge country. So perhaps these big things are made to draw attention to the towns that they're in, so that people will stop.
1: This is Christabel Kelly.
2: I am also the daughter of Paul Kelly, the person who made the first big thing in Australia.
1: Paul is the creator of a 5-meter tall Scotsman who sits on the roof of Scotty's Motel. The sculpture is called, of course, the Big Scotsman, but it's also known as Scotty.
2: When he was first constructed, he was delightful. He had a sporran, little tartan bits at the top of his spats, a big hat on and bagpipes.
1: And here's Paul speaking from the care home where he now lives.
3: I was obviously a proven artist at the time, but I can't remember who approached me to build it.
1: Paul is 96, and he doesn't remember much of how he built Scotty. But of his 7 children, Christabel has volunteered to fill the gaps from her home in Ireland.
3: That's the beauty of having got a lot of friends or family.
1: Very true, Paul.
2: The first time I heard that my father was doing this was just picking up conversations between family members. His boss, George Vardis, was commissioned to make an enormous statue for a hotel in the north of Adelaide. It sat at a very prominent junction where anyone entering from the north of South Australia would see this hotel. I understand it was the owner of the hotel who commissioned Scotty.
1: Paul was living with his family in Aldinga, in the south of Adelaide. He had worked on several projects, but this was the first time he'd been asked to create such a big sculpture.
3: There weren't any sketches of Scotty's because they were built from an actual person. I've forgotten who the person was. It wasn't me.
2: He measured all of the proportions of the giant Scotsman that he was making from one of his co-workers. He would go to this man and measure his arm and scale that up, and measure his hand and scale that up.
1: It was a very meticulous process getting the body correct.
3: Yeah, the head had to be right. Otherwise, there's no use doing the thing at all. And so I made sure that everything about the head was according to the Scottish tradition, and the shape was my head.
1: It was a time when Paul was experimenting with new materials, and so was young Christabel.
2: When he first brought this material home, fiberglass, I think I was about 6 years old, and my sister Alice and I thought it was amazing. And we rubbed ourselves with fiberglass, and of course we were itchy for weeks afterwards. Scotty was constructed on a steel frame, and then chicken wire was put on top of that to make a rough outline, and then hessian was placed over that, and then the whole thing was sprayed with polyurethane and carved back.

0: My grandmother bought me a very small Scotty doll so that I could think about what the big Scotsman was going to be like. But one thing I do remember is my father picking me up and walking me around the entire Scotsman when it was lying down. And I thought it was fantastic. But of course, I just wanted to look up its kilt to see what was underneath.
1: And so Christabel became the first of thousands of Australian children captivated with Scotty and intrigued by what was under his kilt. Well, after thorough research, I can say you won't find more than the occasional sparrow nest.
0: It looked to me how I imagined the Greek gods looked, except wearing a kilt.
1: A year after Scotty was built, another big thing appeared in Coffs Harbour on the east coast, a giant banana designed to lure customers to a fruit stall. Many more followed. There's a list of around 150 big things across Australia, though some scholars argue the true number is well over 1,000. Then in 1979, 16 years after building Scotty, Paul was commissioned to create his second big thing, the Big Lobster, better known as Larry the Lobster.
0: My father worked on it, my brother Tim worked on it, my sister Elizabeth worked on it, my husband worked on it, my brother-in-laws worked on it. And that was commissioned by a fisherman from the southeast of South Australia. My father would eat lobster at home and break it into its component parts and then measure it with a ruler and scale it up.
1: But Christabel is not very fond of Larry.
0: I was pregnant with my first child, and when my husband came home from work, he would smell like fiberglass and beer, and I really disliked that smell. I couldn't stand it. I was really happy when Larry was loaded onto semi-trailers and sent away.
1: Australia's big things aren't always perfect. There's a big kangaroo with very long eyelashes, a big penguin with tiny feet, and a big frog whose foot appears to be on backwards.
0: I do enjoy driving around and looking at other large things, but with a certain amount of smugness, because some of them don't quite work.
1: She's proud of her father's big things, although Paul has a very different way of seeing it.
2: Never got proud of it. Once you get proud of your own work, it gets destroyed. You must never be proud of your own work.
1: That was Paul Kelly, the creator of Scotty, Australia's first big thing, and his daughter, Christabel Kelly. They were speaking to me, Stefania Gotzer, for Witness History.

0: 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This is WUNC News. It's 5 o'clock. Good morning. California and five other states held primaries yesterday. It's Wednesday, June 3rd. I'm Eric Hodge. This is Morning Edition from WUNC News. We'll take a look at results so far. The acting attorney general says the Justice Department is scrapping the controversial anti-weaponization fund. A housing official has been named acting national intelligence director. A team of scientists is focusing on gene therapy treatments for brain diseases, including Alzheimer's and Parkinson's. And Scott Pelley, the longtime 60 Minutes correspondent, has been fired by CBS. First, this news.
1: Live from NPR News in Washington, I'm Dave Mattingly. They're still counting the votes in California, where the three leading candidates for governor are locked in a tight race. Republican Steve Hilton is leading the vote count at this hour, ahead of Democrats Javier Becerra and billionaire Tom Steyer. The Associated Press has not yet called the race for any gubernatorial candidate. Two candidates will advance to the general election in November. In the Los Angeles mayoral primary, Democratic incumbent Karen Bass has advanced to the November runoff. It's not yet clear who she'll face. Right now, Republican and reality TV star Spencer Pratt is leading city council member Nitya Raman. Businessman Zach Lane is the winner of the Republican gubernatorial primary in Iowa. Lane will face Iowa's Democratic state auditor in November, as Katerina Sostarek with Iowa Public Radio reports.
2: Lane narrowly won the Republican nomination over Congressman Randy Feenstra, who was endorsed by President Trump last week. Lane was endorsed by the political arm of the Make America Healthy Again movement. He says nobody thought he could win.
3: We were outspent, opposed by the establishment, told to wait our turn. Well, tonight the people of Iowa had something to say about that, that we're not going to wait anymore.
2: Lane will face Democratic State Auditor Rob Sand this fall. It's the first time in 20 years Iowa has a wide-open governor's race without an incumbent. The Cook Political Report has labeled the race a toss-up, even though Republicans have a major voter registration advantage in Iowa. For NPR News, I'm Katerina Sestarek in Des Moines.
1: The U.S. and Iran have once again exchanged fire after Central Command says American forces fired a missile at a ship to prevent it from reaching Iran's main oil terminal on Karg Island. NPR's Aiba Traoré says the U.S. continues to enforce its blockade of Iranian ports.
4: Iran fired missiles at U.S. forces in Kuwait and Bahrain. Kuwait says drones then hit its airport, wounding several people. Iran's Revolutionary Guard says the attacks last night were in response to U.S. strikes on its Qishim Island near the Strait of Hormuz. The Guard says it targeted the U.S. Navy's Fifth Fleet in Bahrain and air bases in Kuwait, causing damage. U.S. Central Command says Iran's attacks failed to hit their target. CENTCOM also says its attacks on a military ground control station on Qishim Island were, quote, self-defense strikes in response to attempted attacks by Iran across the region, without specifying further. Meanwhile, President Trump said the U.S. and Iran continue to exchange messages on a deal to end the war. Aya Boutraoui, NPR News, Dubai.
1: Secretary of State Marco Rubio told lawmakers on Capitol Hill yesterday he's optimistic the U.S. and Iran will resume talks on Tehran's nuclear program, despite the two sides having yet to agree to extend their ceasefire. This is NPR News. A series of papers published in the American Journal of Public Health argue ultra-processed foods are the new war on tobacco. Health advocates are saying it's time to regulate them, as NPR's Maria Godoy reports.
4: The new papers add to evidence that links overconsumption of ultra-processed foods to poor health outcomes, including diabetes and obesity. But the papers also look at how tobacco giants Philip Morris and R.J. Reynolds use tactics learned from cigarettes to develop and sell ultra-processed foods when they owned large food firms from the 1980s to the early 2000s. That includes using chemical additives to make products more appealing, says UCSF researcher Laura Schmidt.
5: When people think about these foods, we should be understanding that they are very, very closely related to cigarettes, particularly in terms of the chemical additives. Those additives are the same.
4: She and others are calling for marketing restrictions and other regulations to curb consumption of ultra-processed foods. Maria Godoy, NPR News.
1: Wall Street continues to set records. The Dow, the S&P, and the NASDAQ all closed at all-time highs again yesterday. The Dow added 228 points to finish at 51,307. The S&P added 9 points to close above the 7,600 mark for the first time. The NASDAQ gained 7. Stocks were pushed higher by tech stocks, including chipmaker NVIDIA, after its CEO said NVIDIA could become the next trillion-dollar company. Las Vegas took Game 1 of the NHL Stanley Cup Final last night after beating Carolina 5-4. I'm Dave Mattingly in Washington.
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7: I'm Scott Tong. As hurricane season starts, FEMA, the department tasked with disaster management, faces depleted funds and workers. We'll talk to the acting FEMA head and to the emergency management director of North Carolina on its recovery from a devastating storm last year. Next time, here and now.
8: 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Sunny and breezy today, highs in the mid-80s in the Piedmont and the Sandhills, low 70s along the coast. Tonight, clear and cool, lows in the mid-50s. More sunshine tomorrow, highs in the upper 80s, inland mid-70s on the Outer Banks. It's 51 degrees in the Triangle, 55 in Fayetteville, 54 in the Triad, and 60 degrees along the Outer Banks at 7 minutes past 5. 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
9: It's Morning Edition from NPR News. I'm Leila Fadel in Washington, D.C.
10: And I'm A. Martinez in Los Angeles, California. Another round of primaries offer a glimpse into the midterm landscape.
9: Last night, President Trump's pick for governor of Iowa lost his race. The loss is a blow for Trump, who has seen almost all of his chosen candidates this cycle sail to victory or advance to runoff elections. Democratic voters chose candidates they hope give them the best shot at flipping congressional seats in November.
10: NPR political reporter Stephen Fowler has been watching all the primaries for us. He's here with some pretty important takeaways. So let's start with Iowa, state with a number of competitive races in November. What do the matches look like?
11: Democrats chose their nominee for U.S. Senate. Republicans chose their pick for governor. Three of the four House races are indeed viewed as some of the few competitive races in the country this fall. For the Senate, the nominee is State House Representative Josh Turek. He's a Paralympian who holds a seat that voted for Trump and argued that his background and campaign strategy is the best way for Democrats to win in a red state. Primary voters agreed, picking him over a progressive state senator by a 2-to-1 margin.
10: All right, what about Iowa's governor's race?
11: Rob Sand is the Democratic nominee. He ran unopposed and is the only statewide Democratic elected official. While Trump endorsed Republican Congressman Randy Feenstra, ultimately the Associated Press called the race for businessman Zach Lane in a narrow victory that also allowed Iowa Republican voters to signal displeasure with the president. That race starts out as a true toss-up for November.
10: All right, now Montana, another red state where Democrats are hopeful they could capitalize on Trump's unpopularity.
11: Montana's first district is an open race where Democrats see a shot in this particular political environment where Trump has lost a little bit of support from Republicans and a lot of it from basically everyone else. The Senate race is another interesting one there. That's because of a candidate who wasn't on the ballot yesterday. Independent Seth Bodnar outraised the Trump-backed U.S. attorney and all of the Democratic candidates in another race worth watching.
10: All right, so I'm in California. It takes a little while to count all the votes here, thanks to the state's mail-in voting laws. Anything, though, that we do know based on what's been tallied so far?
11: Well, as you also know, in California, the top two advance to the general election, regardless of party. So for the governor's race, we do know that almost all of the 60 candidates on the ballot won't make that short list. Sorry, Barack D. Obama Shaw and Living for God and Country DeMott. There is a three-person race for the top two spots. Billionaire Tom Steyer, former Health and Human Services Secretary Javier Becerra, and former Fox News host Steve Hilton, a Republican backed by Trump. This is important because it's possible that the two Democrats advance, leaving Republicans without a top-of-the-ticket champion to help them with some House races affected by redistricting.
10: It's past few weeks, we've been tracking the incumbents in both parties who have lost their primary. Anyone else to add to the list?
11: Well, there are a number of older California incumbent Democrats who face primary challengers from younger candidates who want generational change. So far, the incumbents are all in first place, but November is a long way away. And after California redrew the lines late last year, several California Republicans are finding themselves in more difficult races. Some of them retired, one became an independent, and then there's Ken Calvert and Young Kim. The two Republican lawmakers were drawn together in the nationwide redistricting war and will face off in November.
10: All right, that is NPR political reporter Stephen Fowler. Stephen, thanks.
11: Thank you.
10: Plans for President Trump to pay nearly $1.8 billion to fund people who claim to be targets of past administrations are over.
9: Yeah, that's what Acting Attorney General Todd Blanche told Congress on Tuesday. For almost 2 weeks, the Trump administration has faced political blowback over the idea that it would hand out money from what it called an anti-weaponization fund.
10: NPR Justice correspondent Ryan Lucas was watching that congressional testimony. Ryan, what was this hearing about and what did Blanche have to say?
12: So Blanche was on the Hill for a hearing before House lawmakers that was focused on the Justice Department's budget. But there's been a lot of chatter about this nearly $1.8 billion fund that the department has created to compensate people who believe they were victims of politicized prosecutions. A day earlier, the Justice Department had put out a statement that it would abide by a court ruling, putting the fund on hold until at least June 12th while a lawsuit challenging it plays out in court. And then at yesterday's hearing, Blanche was asked what the department's plans were after that date. He said the department is dropping its plans for the funds, full stop. And Blanche then added this in an exchange with New York Democrat Grace Meng.
13: The reasons for the fund, I think, remain as important as they were before, but we are not moving forward with the fund.
14: Not moving forward ever?
13: Correct.
14: Oh, there's no more fund then.
12: Now, Blanche was asked to put that into writing, and he said, in essence, he sees no reason to do that, which was cause for a bit of skepticism.
10: Okay, so Blanche says no more fund ever, but as legendary radio broadcaster Paul Harvey used to do, Ryan, let us know the rest of the story.
12: Right. Well, remember, this fund was created as part of a settlement between Trump and the Justice Department to end Trump's $10 billion lawsuit against the IRS over the leak of his tax returns. Trump wouldn't get any money from the fund, but as part of the deal, the IRS is barred from pursuing any claims, any probes, any audits against Trump, his family, or his companies over past tax issues. And Blanche told lawmakers that part of the settlement still stands. It is still in effect. So in other words, Trump, his family, his businesses are still shielded from IRS investigations of past tax returns.
10: All right. So how did that go down with members in Congress?
12: Well, look, from the beginning, Democrats have railed against this whole settlement. They say this was a slush fund for the president to dole out taxpayer money to his supporters and allies at a time, Democrats note, when a lot of Americans are really struggling to make ends meet. And a lot of Democrats say Blanche's announcement just falls short. Senator Elizabeth Warren, for example, said that promises are not enough here. She says this fund needs to be blocked in law. And she also noted that under this arrangement, Trump, as I just said, remains shielded from IRS scrutiny.
10: What about Republicans?
12: Well, yeah, Republicans are really the bigger question here. This fund has been a rare issue where we have seen a lot of members of the GOP, particularly in the Senate, publicly come out against President Trump. Many of the Republicans dislike the possibility that Capitol rioters who attacked police on January 6, 2021, could have received payouts. That Republican pushback has held up some of the administration's legislative priorities, including most notably funding for immigration enforcement. Now, Senate Majority Leader John Thune said yesterday he hoped that Blanche's statement would ease Republican concerns that have held up immigration funding and give the party the votes that it needs to ultimately push that funding bill over the line.
15: All right, that's NPR's Ryan Lucas. Ryan, thanks a lot.
12: Thank you.
15: There is a new director of national intelligence.
9: President Trump announced Tuesday that the head of the Federal Housing Finance Agency, Bill Pulte, will take on the intelligence role, too, as acting director. Pulte will replace Tulsi Gabbard, who is stepping down at the end of the month. The choice has already drawn sharp criticism for Pulte's lack of experience.
15: NPR White House correspondent Danielle Kurtzleben is here to explain what's going on. So, Danielle, who is Bill Pulte?
16: Well, like Leila said, he is the head of the FHFA, which regulates Fannie Mae and Freddie Mac, and they guarantee home loans in the U.S. Now, Pulte's career prior to that was heavily housing-related. His family owns a large home-building company, and he ran a firm that invested in building products. But his biographies on the FHFA site and elsewhere do not show any intelligence experience.
15: So, Danielle, maybe it's just me, but to be director of national intelligence, shouldn't you have national intelligence experience, or at least intelligence experience?
16: Well, you sure might think so. And that's a legal matter, in fact. The post-9/11 law that set up the position of DNI says all nominees must have, quote, extensive national security experience. But then Pulte isn't a nominee. Trump is naming him an acting director, so he won't have to go through a Senate confirmation. And remember, this really is a key position right now, with the U.S. engaged with foreign threats around the world during a war with Iran. Now, even some Senate Republicans are skeptical of Pulte, by the way. Here's Texas Republican John Cornyn when he was asked about the appointment.
17: I don't see any evidence of any qualifications for that job.
16: So he was pretty blunt. Meanwhile, when GOP Senate leaders John Thune and Tom Cotton were asked about Pulte's qualifications, they just didn't have much to say yesterday. Now, in describing those qualifications in a social media post, Trump was vague. He said Pulte has, quote, deep experience managing the most sensitive matters in America. But Pulte does have one attribute Trump likes, which is that he's used his position to legally pursue Trump's perceived enemies.
15: Okay, in what way?
16: Well, as the head of a housing agency, he's accused multiple people of mortgage fraud. For example, there's New York Attorney General Letitia James. The administration repeatedly attempted to prosecute her. She maintains she's done nothing wrong. And James, you may remember, prosecuted Trump and the Trump Organization for civil fraud. Similarly, the administration accused Democratic Senator from California, Adam Schiff, of this kind of fraud. Schiff has also denied wrongdoing. Schiff helped lead the Democratic effort to impeach Trump in 2019 and 2020. And the administration pursued Federal Reserve Board member Lisa Cook for fraud. Trump cited that accusation in attempting to fire her. Now, Cook says she did nothing wrong, and the Supreme Court in January heard arguments in his attempt to fire her.
15: But that willingness to go after people that Trump does not like for any number of reasons, that's not new in this administration.
16: Right, exactly. Trump even explicitly, in a social media post last fall, wrote a message addressed to then-Attorney General Pam Bondi saying he wanted her to take action against James Schiff and former FBI Director James Comey. And, yeah, there are others happy to go after his enemies. FBI Director Kash Patel, even before he took the helm, had talked about doing so. We don't know how long Pulte will be acting director, but intelligence is an entirely different avenue from housing for taking aim at opponents.
15: That's NPR's Danielle Kurtzleben. Thanks a lot.
16: Thank you.

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1: The drought-shrunken Colorado River has left western states like California facing a looming water crisis. But in San Diego, there is enough excess drinking water to sell to nearby states. The secret? Desalination.
2: What we're looking to do is really show that there's an opportunity to manage the system in a new way.
1: I'm Elsa Chang. 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
3: 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And thanks to Kathleen Williams for her leadership gift in support of WUNC News programming. Scott Pelley, the longtime 60 Minutes correspondent, was fired from CBS a day after a heated staff meeting exchange with the show's new executive producer. We'll have details in 15 minutes on WUNC News. 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Sunny and breezy today, highs in the mid-80s in the Piedmont and the Sandhills, low 70s along the coast. It's 51 in the Triangle, 55 in Fayetteville, 54 in the Triad, and 60 degrees along the Outer Banks at 520.
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0: 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I'm Amy Martinez.
5: I'm Leila Fadel.
6: And I'm Steve Inskeep. Barry Manilow is recovering from lung cancer. He's a singer who was huge on radio in the 1970s. You.

0: sheet music for another of his hits was Always on My Mom's Piano, with Manilow's perfectly coiffed image on the cover. 4 months ago, Manilow's long career seemed at risk as he prepared for surgery to remove part of his lung. You have to think about losing your voice, your identity. What was that like?
1: Terrifying. They went through my vocal cords, and they promised me that they were very gentle and they didn't hurt my vocal cords, but I'm not so sure.
0: Manilow is still hoarse, but determined to perform live again this summer as he turns 83. He will feature music from a new album recorded before his surgery. It's called What a Time.

0: you know, we'll see what happens. I'm going to try it. I am. I'm going to try going on stage and doing my show, and hopefully it'll be fine.
1: Manilow talked about his music and his career from his home in Palm Springs, California. Long before he was a star, in the 1960s, he was a songwriter in New York.
0: Well, if you want to call them songs.
2: Like a good neighbor, State Farm is there.
0: But, you know, the State Farm insurance thing started off as a bona fide song. And as the years have gone by, they've cut it down and down. Now all they play is just like that.
1: Are you at the piano?
0: That's all. No. That's all they ever play. So
1: I don't think that people realize how much of your music is in their heads from commercial jingles. I could sing the Band-Aid song right now.
2: I am stuck on Band-Aid because Band-Aid stuck on me.
0: Yeah, yeah. Well, you know, and they don't write jingles anymore. But you did remember the melody of Join the Pepsi, people. You know.
1: You deserve a break today.
0: Yeah, and you deserve a break today. That's the big one.
1: Why did you start writing jingles?
0: For the money. But it taught me how to write a pop song because the rules are the same. You've got to grab the listener within the first 15 seconds, and you know you need a catchy hook. And I attribute my enabling to actually write pop songs because I had a couple of years of writing jingles.
2: Looks like we made it.
1: When you say a hook, would you describe that for people? What is a hook?
0: The hook is the chorus that you will remember. But you know, they don't even do that anymore. You know, when I was doing this album, I actually tried to write in the style of Billie Eilish. To my ears, I can't find the chorus. I can't find the hook. The hook is, I write the songs that make the whole world sing. I write the songs. That's a great hook.

I had to go back to the style that I was used to writing. And, you know, it's on this album. They all tell stories. Some of them are up-tempo. Some of them are beautiful ballads.

0: I have these wonderful lyricists. They give me a lyric. Does it sing to me? And I finish it. And I don't know what the listener is going to think about it. Are they going to say, he hasn't listened to the radio in 40 years? And that's not the truth I have. But as a songwriter, these are the kind of songs I like, and these are the kind of songs I write.
1: My favorite songs, including my favorites of yours, tend to tell a story.
2: Her name was Lola. She was a showgirl.
1: Copacabana. It's almost literary in the way that a few words convey action and put an image in my head. Tony sailed across the bar.
2: And then the punches flew, and chairs were smashed in two.
0: You're so right. It's a brilliant lyric. Do you get the idea? In three verses and one repetitive chorus. And by the time you're at the end, you've got the whole story.
2: Music and passion were always the fashion at the Copa. She lost her love.
1: I want people to know that you have some much younger fans, and they include one of my kids. I'm not going to name her, but she likes to sing. She likes to sing in private. And we learned that a song she had been singing was Copacabana. And our whole family ended up singing this song in the car.
0: Isn't that the greatest? That's the greatest compliment for a song that I wrote. It really is a songwriter's dream that they sing my song in the car.
2: Her name is Lola. She was a showgirl.
1: Barry Manilow, it's a pleasure to talk with you. Thank you so much.
0: Thanks, Steve. Bye-bye.
1: Manilow's new album, What a Time, comes out on Friday.

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1: 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Sunny and breezy today, highs in the mid-80s in the Piedmont and the Sandhills, low 70s along the coast. It's 51 degrees in the Triangle, 55 in Fayetteville, 54 in the Triad, and 60 degrees along the Outer Banks at 5:30.
2: Live from NPR News in Washington, I'm Dave Mattingly. It's not yet clear which two candidates for governor in California will advance to the November runoff. At this hour, Republican Steve Hilton is leading the vote count ahead of Democrats Javier Becerra and billionaire Tom Steyer. Hilton was sounding confident as he spoke to supporters last night.
3: We've got the rebel spirit, we've got the hustle, we've got the attitude, we've got everything we need to make California golden again, except for a good governor, and very soon we will have that as well.
2: Becerra was sounding just as confident when he addressed his supporters in California.
4: After all the exhausting ads are run, the pundits are spun, and the billionaires try to buy their way in, it's the people, only the people, who get the last word. And tonight, the people of the great state of California, in the greatest nation on earth, have spoken.
2: The Associated Press has yet to call the race for any of the gubernatorial candidates seeking to replace outgoing Governor Gavin Newsom in the November election. Los Angeles Mayor Karen Bass has advanced to a November runoff as she seeks re-election. It's not yet clear who she'll face in the election. This is NPR News from Washington. The president says he plans to attend the rescheduled White House Correspondents Association dinner. It was postponed in April after an armed man tried to storm a hotel ballroom where the event was taking place in Washington, D.C. NPR's Franco Ordonez has more.
5: This year's annual gala affair in April was cut short when a man armed with a shotgun, handgun, and knives attempted to run through a security checkpoint at the Washington Hilton, where Trump and members of his cabinet had just sat down for the event. Trump announced on social media that the rescheduled dinner would take place at the Waldorf Astoria Hotel in Washington, D.C. He wrote that it was a sign of strength and fortitude and called it a, quote, very good thing because we cannot allow lunatics to change our way of life. The president of the White House Correspondents Association, Weijia Zhang, says in an email to members that the July event will be a more intimate gathering with significantly enhanced safety measures. Franco Ordonez, NPR News.
2: Las Vegas rallied for two goals in the final period last night to take Game 1 of the NHL Stanley Cup Final. The Golden Knights beat the Carolina Hurricanes 5-4. Game 2 is tomorrow night. The NBA Finals get underway tonight between the New York Knicks and the San Antonio Spurs. I'm Dave Mattingly, NPR News in Washington.
1: 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Sunny and breezy today. Highs in the mid-80s in the Piedmont and the Sandhills. Low 70s along the coast. Tonight, clear and cool. Lows in the mid-50s. More sunshine tomorrow. Highs in the upper 80s. Inland to mid-70s on the Outer Banks. It's 51 degrees in the Triangle, 55 in Fayetteville, 54 in the Triad, and 60 degrees along the Outer Banks at 534.
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6: It's Morning Edition from NPR News. 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
7: And I'm Leila Fadel in Washington, D.C. An uncivil war within CBS News in 60 Minutes broke into the open light last night. CBS fired veteran correspondent Scott Pelley. New editor-in-chief Barry Weiss has sought to assert control of the network's news division and 60 Minutes, its most prestigious and profitable news program. After she fired two of its award-winning correspondents and its executive producer, Pelley accused the show's new executive producer of being unqualified for the job and Weiss of trying to murder the show. NPR's David Folkenflik has been covering the story and joins us now. Good morning, David.
8: Good morning, Leila.
7: So how did these internal tensions become so combustible?
8: Well, this was a staff meeting on Monday that boiled into the open. The way to think of it from a bit of a distance is you're seeing a group of people who had previously been outsiders trying to take control of an insular culture. Mm-hmm. 60 Minutes is the most watched TV news show in America. You had Barry Weiss, who was brought in just last October from the News and Views site, the Free Press, the center-right site at that, with no experience in television. Deciding she wanted to assert control of this, this property, perhaps the most valuable at CBS News. She fired top executive of the show last week. She ousted two correspondents. And concerns had bubbled up in recent months about Weiss's involvement and editing of the show, that she had been accused of holding up stories and inserting material more favorable to President Trump and to Israel. She brought in a new executive producer with no TV news experience also named Nick Bilton. And Scott Pelley at this meeting Monday told Milton that he wasn't welcome, he wasn't qualified, and he trotted out that murder line saying Weiss was trying to murder the show.
7: Yeah, and so I'm hearing you say this is the most watched TV news show in America. It's prestigious. It's profitable. So what is CBS actually trying to achieve here?
8: Well, Weiss came in and she had been openly concerned about what she contends is sort of anti-Trump bias at in the mainstream media and CBS itself. Mm-hmm. She and Bilton said that what they're really trying to do is refashion 60 Minutes for the digital age. But it's worth understanding also the context in which she was brought in. David Ellison only took over CBS's parent company Paramount last summer with the approval of President Trump's regulators. He's now seeking approval from the Trump administration for a much bigger deal to take over Warner Brothers Discovery's, the parent company of HBO, and not unrelatedly, CNN. And he and his father, the co-founder of Oracle, have essentially allied themselves with the president in their pursuit of doing so.
7: What have we heard from CBS and Pelley since the firing?
8: Well, you've heard dueling statements. Bilton sent a letter to Pelley as well as to the staff, but the one to Pelley was shared with NPR. He called Pelley's performance performatively hostile and said that he hijacked that first meeting with staff on Monday and that he essentially shut down efforts to reach out to him, overtures to figure out a more constructive path to work through differences. Pelley is the former anchor of CBS News. He shared a statement with NPR saying that 60 Minutes had lost his way and that executives sought to make him inject falsehoods, biased, unverified claims. He's now the third correspondent to make that claim along the two who were forced out. CBS hasn't responded to my queries about those allegations.
7: And really quickly, do we know what's ahead for 60 Minutes?
8: I think there are only three correspondents left, and we don't know whether or not they'll stick around. I think we're going to hear news from them in the next day or two.
7: That's NPR's media correspondent, David Folkenflik. Thank you, David.
8: You bet.
6: Federal authorities are investigating disgraced former Congressman George Santos over his activity on the betting site Kalshi. Prediction markets have flourished in President Trump's second term, and this is the latest instance of a suspected insider trading on them. NPR's Bobby Allen broke the Santos story, joins us now to discuss. So, Bobby, what are the allegations?
9: So on prediction markets like Kalshi, people can bet on what word someone says or if someone is going to show up at a major event. And that was the case for Trump's State of the Union back in February. A day before the event, Santos posted this video on X.
10: I'm going to be there for the State of the Union in the gallery, guys. Just chill, trolls, chill.
9: Just chill, trolls. Okay, so traders on Kalshi saw this to mean, well, that Santos would be there. So the odds of him being there soared to close to 80%. But according to three people with direct knowledge of his trades, Santos, right after this video, started betting that he would not be at the State of the Union. When the speech started, Santos shared on X that he was actually watching it from an airport TV, not at the event live at all. On Kalshi, that plummeted his odds of being there. But by then, Santos had already cashed out. None of the three people I talked to, were authorized to speak publicly about the case.
6: So, Bobby, I just want to completely understand this. George Santos was betting on what he may or may not do.
9: That's right. And This has now prompted two federal investigations. I talked to Santos, and he said, well, that's news to me. When I asked him about the Justice Department and the Commodity Futures Trading Commission looking into this, that was his response, right? He claimed he was not informed about it, but a source familiar with the investigation told me Kalshi has actually been trying to interview him for months. The source said Kalshi referred the matter to the Justice Department and the CFTC. When I asked Santos whether he was on Kalshi, he said, quote, I am not saying yes, I'm not saying no.
6: Okay, so it's been a while since we've talked about George Santos. Remind us of George Santos.
9: Sure. So George Santos was a former New York congressman who in 2022 ran on what turned out to be a long list of lies. He lied about his education, about his mother being in the World Trade Center during the September 11th attacks, about his grandparents escaping the Holocaust. Much of what he said on the campaign trail was completely fabricated, but he was elected. Soon into his term, he was hit with a federal indictment for wire fraud and other charges. He was expelled from Congress, and a judge later sentenced him to more than 7 years in prison. That was cut short by President Trump, who in October commuted his sentence and set him free.
6: So can you put this latest Santos case into context for us? Because we're hearing a lot lately about insider trading on prediction markets.
9: Yeah, we really are. And that's because there are two things happening at once. Sites like Kalshi and Polymarket are getting more and more popular, and federal law enforcement is starting to crack down on cases of people abusing insider information. Last week, the Justice Department charged a Google employee with using confidential company information on search trends to earn more than $1 million on Polymarket. That came after another case where a U.S. Special Forces soldier made big profits betting on Venezuelan leader Nicolas Maduro being toppled before the public knew about it. So federal investigators are pursuing cases alleging traders broke the laws by manipulating prediction markets with insider intel. So yes, Trump officials have brought some cases, but the administration's overall approach, to prediction markets is really quite hands-off. There's a growing body of research, in fact, that suggests that most insider trading is not being detected and not being investigated at all.
6: That's NPR tech reporter Bobby Allen. Bobby, thanks.
9: Thanks, A.
6: This is NPR News.
11: You're a great leader. I say it to everybody. You're a great leader. Sometimes people don't like me saying it, but I say it anyway because it's true. I only say the truth.
12: That's President Trump lavishing praise on China's Xi Jinping after their recent summit. President Xi, however, made it clear he thinks the U.S. may be fading. We'll talk about the view of the summit from China. That's on the next On Point.
1: 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And Yarl and Pamela Moan focusing on civil liberties, foster youth, public radio, and the arts. Secretary of State Marco Rubio appeared before a Senate committee Tuesday and was asked why he wasn't in Pakistan in April for talks with Iran instead of attending a UFC fight. 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Sunny and breezy today. Highs in the mid-80s in the Piedmont and the Sandhills. Low 70s along the coast. Tonight, clear and cool. Lows in the mid-50s. More sunshine tomorrow. Highs in the upper 80s. Inland, the mid-70s on the Outer Banks. On Friday, mostly sunny and hot. Highs in the mid-90s in central North Carolina, near 80 on the coast. It's 51 degrees in the Triangle, 55 in Fayetteville, 54 in the Triad, and 60 degrees along the Outer Banks at 545.

0: It's Morning Edition from NPR News. I'm A. Martinez.
1: And I'm Leila Faldin. Scientists who've spent decades learning how the brain works say they're ready to start fixing it when it breaks. A brain research center in Seattle, the Allen Institute, is working to develop genetic therapies for diseases including Alzheimer's, Parkinson's, ALS, and Huntington's. Here's NPR's John Hamilton.
2: The effort is called the Brain Health Accelerator, and it includes scientists like Jeff Carroll. When Carroll was a teenager, he found out his mother had Huntington's disease. It's a fatal inherited disorder that destroys brain cells.
3: The whole reason I'm in science started with this frustration with not being able to understand what was happening with my mom.
2: Carroll learned that he, too, carried the Huntington's gene. He spent years at the University of Washington studying mice with the condition, which occurs when the faulty gene tells nerve cells to produce toxic levels of a certain protein. To Carroll, the solution seemed obvious.
3: Since we know all the bad stuff in Huntington's comes from this one gene, let's get rid of the levels of that gene.
2: But finding a way to do that was beyond the reach of his own lab. So Carroll joined the Allen Institute.
3: It's difficult to do the scale of research that you need with a team of 5 or 6 or even 10 people. And so the hundreds of people they have here at the Allen Institute, it's just an entirely different approach to science.
2: The scientist in charge of the Brain Health Accelerator is Ed Lean. He says it's built on years of basic research.
4: We now have a complete description of the types of cells that make up the brain and also the genetic underpinnings of their properties. This foundation then lets you study disease.
2: By seeing how disease changes these cells. Lean says scientists at Allen already have some experience with this approach.
4: In the case of Alzheimer's disease, we can see that it's not only about plaques and tangles, but it affects very specific types of neurons that are lost early in the disease and then over the course of disease.
2: A genetic therapy designed to protect these neurons might delay or prevent symptoms. Lean says other therapies might preserve the neurons affected by Parkinson's or ALS.
4: And we can now turn on a therapeutic gene just in the right kind of cell with these types of technologies. And that opens up the possibility for very specific precision genetic therapies for brain disorders.
2: One reason that's possible is research funded by the Brain Initiative, a program announced by President Obama back in 2013. John Nye of the National Institutes of Health says it's given scientists new ways to observe the inner workings of the brain.
5: I am shocked at how far we've come in the last 10, 12 years. It's just been beyond my wildest imagination, and I've been accused of having a pretty good imagination.
2: Nye says insights from the Brain Initiative have already helped researchers find new ways to use existing treatments. Deep brain stimulation, for example, got its start as a way to use electrical pulses to reduce the symptoms of Parkinson's disease.
5: Now it's being applied to a whole range of disorders, epilepsy, treatment-resistant depression, OCD, PTSD, binge eating disorder.
2: Scientists at the Allen Institute say genetic therapies could follow a similar path. Jeff Carroll, the scientist with the Huntington's gene, says the approach has worked on children with spinal muscular atrophy. It's a genetic condition that destroys motor neurons in the spinal cord.
3: Every kid with this horrible mutation died when they were like 18 months for all of human history. And now they're going to high school. So things that were like unimaginable can just change.
2: Carroll says his goal is to help accelerate that change. John Hamilton, NPR News.
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6: On the next Due South, the massive federal cuts brought on by DOGE a year ago upended agencies, families, and initiatives. We get an update on some of the chaos a year later. That, plus the National Black Bear Festival in eastern North Carolina. 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
2: 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I'm E. Martinez.
3: And I'm Leila Fadel. Secretary of State Marco Rubio will likely face a lot of questions from lawmakers today about the war in Iran. When will it end? When will gas prices go down? Rubio started making the rounds on Capitol Hill for budget hearings Tuesday. NPR's Michelle Kellerman reports.
4: A Senate Foreign Relations Committee hearing was the first chance for lawmakers to question Rubio in public since the U.S. and Israel launched the war against Iran in late February. Democrat Chris Murphy of Connecticut says the global economy has been held hostage while President Trump gives what Murphy calls wildly different accounts as to when the war will end and when traffic can resume in the Strait of Hormuz.
5: The question is, how are we going to get it reopened? Are you going to drive a bargain that is so tough and so hard that the strait remains closed? So how are we going to get it open?
6: The first thing, that is a predicate to anything else happening. The straits have to be reopened. So the way to think about it is this. If Iran wants to be able to move its oil again through the strait, they will have to reopen the strait.
4: Secretary Rubio says the U.S. will lift its blockade of Iranian ports only once the Iranians stop firing on commercial vessels. And he says sanctions won't be eased until Iran negotiates over its nuclear program. Senator Cory Booker, another Democrat on the Foreign Relations Committee, sounded frustrated that while the first Trump administration, in his words, trashed President Obama's nuclear deal, U.S. diplomacy is now stalled and Iran has found new leverage by closing the Strait of Hormuz.
7: We are the strongest nation on the planet Earth, and we're in a stalemate with Iran. And now we're begging to get back into a deal that you all trashed in the first place.
6: There's no one begging.
4: Secretary Rubio pushed back.
6: No one's begging for anything here. The Iranians might be begging because their economy's losing hundreds of millions of dollars a day.
4: But in Iran, he acknowledged that the U.S. is dealing with a fractured system. Iran's supreme leader was killed early in the conflict, and his son, who took his place, hasn't been seen in public. Republican Senator Mike Lee asked Rubio about that.
8: Are you confident he's still alive, by the way?
6: Yeah, I think there's indications that, in fact, we've not heard from him publicly. We haven't seen him publicly. And I would imagine, given what's happened to multiple leaders in that system, being very public is probably not something that's recommended for them internally. But that said, I think there are indications out there that he is increasingly engaging at some level, although all of his communications have been in writing and through intermediaries.
4: And that slows things down. As for the Trump administration's handling of this diplomacy, Democrat Jackie Rosen blasted Rubio for not personally taking part in negotiations that were hosted by Pakistan earlier this year.
9: We confirmed you to be our Secretary of State. We confirmed you to be in the negotiations that are happening. And it's just unthinkable to me that you are missing high-stakes negotiations or that you're not involved.
4: She mistakenly said he was at a party in Miami at the time. It was actually at a UFC fight, which Trump was attending too.
6: I'm the National Security Advisor and Secretary of State. I was co-located with the president in the midst of a high-stakes negotiation so that I could immediately inform him about events occurring halfway around the world. I was where I needed to be at that moment because we had a very capable team on the ground in Pakistan led by the vice president.
4: Along with Trump's envoy, real estate developer Steve Witkoff, and Trump's son-in-law, Jared Kushner. They've been leading negotiations on Iran, as well as trying to resolve Israel's war in Gaza and Russia's war in Ukraine. Michelle Kellerman, NPR News, the State Department.
2: The Trump administration is telling states how to set up work requirements for adults who get their health insurance from Medicaid. That's the program for low-income and disabled people that is funded by the federal government and states. Under these new rules, Medicaid recipients will need to prove that they are working, going to school, or volunteering at least 80 hours a month. Julie Robner, who hosts the What the Health podcast, is here to tell us something about this. So, Julie, Medicaid work requirements were in President Trump's big tax and spending law that he signed last July. A lot of Republicans supported it. No Democrats in Congress voted for it. So why are

0: Medicaid work requirements such a popular thing for Republicans?
1: Well, because they sound good and they poll well. And I don't mean that in a flip way. There's a broad consensus that people shouldn't get something for nothing, and that if taxpayers are going to underwrite a benefit, people who get that benefit should be expected to pitch in, at least to the extent they can. But Democrats, many of whom in the past have supported work requirements for things like food stamps and welfare benefits, argue that Medicaid and all health insurance is different. For one thing, you don't get a check. You just get your health care paid for if you need it. For another, most adults who get Medicaid already do work or go to school or volunteer. Finally, we know that often people end up losing coverage not because they're no longer eligible, but because they can't successfully jump through all the bureaucratic hoops that these rules require.
0: All right, so in most places, these rules go into effect January 1st. What will states need to do to get that up and running?
1: They're going to have to do a lot. It's going to be expensive. They don't have a lot of time to do it. States have two main determinations that they're going to have to make for Medicaid recipients. First, who might be eligible for exceptions? And second, for those who are subject to the work rules, did they meet them? And the new rules out this week make that even harder for people who can't work. They say states can't just provide a list of ailments like HIV or cancer that would automatically exempt people from the work rules. Those people will have to prove that their ailment is serious enough that it also prevents them from working.
0: You think this is an issue that we'll hear about in the midterms?
1: Yes and no. Not sure that specifically for Republicans. It's part of their larger anti-fraud effort to make sure that people who aren't eligible for federal programs aren't getting benefits. For Democrats, it's part of a larger effort to point out how much Republicans are cutting back on needed health care at a time health costs are going up rapidly, particularly for those who can least afford it. And I would add that these rules are almost exclusively for states that expanded Medicaid under the Affordable Care Act. That's 43 states, but it doesn't cover some very large, very red states like Texas or Florida.
0: I know the Trump administration has an overall plan to cut Medicaid by close to $1 trillion. How do the work requirements fit into that?
1: Well, the Congressional Budget Office has estimated that the work requirements portion of last year's budget bill represent about a third of all the Medicaid spending reductions and will increase the number of people without health insurance by more than 5 million people. And remember, many of those people would still be eligible for coverage. They just won't be able to prove that they're meeting the requirements or that they should be exempted from them.
0: Julie Robner is Chief Washington Correspondent with NPR's partner KFF Health News. Thanks a lot.
1: Thank you.

0: It's Morning Edition from NPR News. I'm E. Martinez.
1: And I'm Layla Faldig.
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3: 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Sunny and breezy today, highs in the mid-80s in the Piedmont and the Sandhills, low 70s along the coast. Tonight, clear and cool, lows in the mid-50s. It's 53 degrees in the Triangle, 52 in Fayetteville, 53 in the Triad, and 62 degrees along the Outer Banks at 6 o'clock. Good morning. A housing official has been named acting National Intelligence Director. It's Wednesday, June 3rd. I'm Eric Hodge. This is Morning Edition from WUNC News. Mortgage Chief Bill Pulte has shown a willingness to go after the president's perceived enemies. The Supreme Court has narrowed the ways people in federal prison can apply for early release. Three vaccine candidates are being fast-tracked to target the Ebola species spreading in Central Africa. And the NHL Stanley Cup Finals kicked off in Raleigh last night with a loss for the Carolina Hurricanes.

0: First, this news.
1: Live from NPR News in Washington, I'm Corva Coleman. Six states held primary elections yesterday in California. The two leading candidates for governor are Republican Steve Hilton and Democrat Javier Becerra. From member station KQED, Guy Marzorati reports there are millions of ballots still left to count.
2: Hilton, a former Fox News commentator, surged in the polls after an endorsement from President Donald Trump.
3: Change is coming to California, and it's long overdue.
2: Becerra, the former U.S. Secretary of Health and Human Services, gained support late in the campaign.
4: Like my parents, I never gave up. Never stop putting one foot in front of the other.
2: Democratic investor Tom Steyer is in third behind Hilton and Becerra. For NPR News, I'm Guy Marzorati in San Francisco.
1: In the city of Los Angeles, incumbent Democratic Mayor Karen Bass has advanced to a runoff election. Her opponent isn't yet determined. In a closely watched congressional district primary in New Jersey, Democrat Rebecca Bennett won her race. She will face incumbent Republican Congressman Tom Kane Jr. It's considered a swing district, but Kane has not been seen in public for nearly 3 months. His aides say he is addressing a personal medical condition. Federal investigators are examining the prediction market trades of former New York Republican Congressman George Santos. NPR's Bobby Allen reports.
5: 4 months after George Santos had a 7-year wire fraud prison sentence commuted by President Trump, he took to social media. Santos said he planned on attending Trump's State of the Union address. What he didn't say publicly is that he was betting tens of thousands of dollars on the prediction market site Kalshi that he would not attend. Before it was revealed he did not go, he cashed out. That's according to three sources with direct knowledge of Santos's trades. The Justice Department and the Commodity Futures Trading Commission are investigating. When reached by NPR, Santos said the investigations were news to him. He said, "I'm not saying yes, I'm not saying no," when asked if he has an account on Kalshi. Bobby Allen, NPR News.
1: Secretary of State Marco Rubio says the U.S. won't admit 1,000 Afghan refugees stranded in Qatar. NPR's Quill Lawrence reports they're families of Afghans who helped U.S. troops during the war.
6: At a hearing, Delaware Senator Chris Coons asked Secretary Rubio to help the refugees who've been stuck at a camp in Qatar for more than a year. Coons said there are 400 children and 150 immediate family members of active duty U.S. troops.
7: Can you commit to working with me and others in this body to support the relocation of these vetted individuals to the United States, especially those who are family members of currently serving U.S. soldiers?
8: Yeah, I can't. First of all, we're under an executive order now, so we can't admit any Afghans at this point into the country.
6: The Trump administration has frozen visas that were promised to Afghans who aided the U.S. military. The president has offered refugee status almost exclusively to white South Africans. Quill Lawrence, NPR News.
1: This is NPR.
0: This is WUNC News. I'm Eric Hodge. A bill moving through the General Assembly would require Duke Energy to build a large nuclear plant before retiring any coal plants. NC Newsroom's Adam Wagner has more.
9: House Republicans want Duke Energy to prioritize energy reliability as it lowers carbon dioxide emissions. And they think large-scale nuclear plants are the way to do it. That's despite concerns about cost and how long the plants can take to build. An updated version of Senate Bill 730 says Duke would need to receive permission to construct a 1,000-megawatt nuclear plant before it could continue with planned coal plant retirements in the 2030s. Representative Dean Arp is a Union County Republican who co-wrote the bill.
10: It really is about baseload generation replacement. No family is going to get rid of their family car before they have the ability to go get another car, else you're going to be walking.
9: The bill would also put guardrails around large data centers. Those would include requiring the facilities to submit sound studies as part of any rezoning proposal and cutting down on water use by having closed-loop cooling systems. Adam Wagner, North Carolina Newsroom, Capital Bureau.
0: An Amtrak passenger train hit a tractor-trailer in Durham yesterday. Amtrak Train 80 was canceled and passengers were transferred to other trains to continue their travel. An Amtrak spokesperson says there were no reported injuries to the passengers or crew. Durham City Fire says the truck driver is in stable condition. The Carolina Hurricanes lost the first game of the Stanley Cup Finals 5-4 to the Las Vegas Golden Knights last night in Raleigh. Despite a strong start, Hurricanes coach Rob Brind'Amour says turnovers and other mistakes cost them the game.
11: You're not winning this thing if you have those kind of errors and lack of execution.
0: They're staying in Raleigh for Game 2 tomorrow night at the Lenovo Center. The puck drops at 8. Sunny and breezy today, highs in the mid-80s. 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
12: I'm Scott Tong. As hurricane season starts, FEMA, the department tasked with disaster management, faces depleted funds and workers. We'll talk to the acting FEMA head and to the Emergency Management Director of North Carolina on its recovery from a devastating storm last year. Next time, here and now.
0: 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It's 53 degrees in the Triangle, 52 in Fayetteville, 53 in the Triad, and 62 degrees along the Outer Banks. 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
13: It's Morning Edition from NPR News. I'm Leila Fadel in Washington, D.C.
14: And I'm A. Martinez in Los Angeles, California. There is a new director of national intelligence.
13: President Trump announced Tuesday that the head of the Federal Housing Finance Agency, Bill Pulte, will take on the intelligence role, too, as acting director. Pulte will replace Tulsi Gabbard, who is stepping down at the end of the month. The choice has already drawn sharp criticism for Pulte's lack of experience.
14: NPR White House correspondent Danielle Kurtzleben is here to explain what's going on. So, Danielle, who is Bill Pulte?
15: Well, like Leila said, he is the head of the FHFA, which regulates Fannie Mae and Freddie Mac, and they guarantee home loans in the U.S. Now, Pulte's career prior to that was heavily housing-related. His family owns a large home-building company, and he ran a firm that invested in building products. But his biographies on the FA site and elsewhere do not show any intelligence experience.
14: So, Danielle, maybe it's just me, but to be director of national intelligence, shouldn't you have national intelligence experience, or at least intelligence experience?
15: Well, you sure might think so. And that's a legal matter, in fact. The post-9/11 law that set up the position of DNI says all nominees must have, quote, extensive national security experience. But then Pulte isn't a nominee. Trump is naming him an acting director, so he won't have to go through a Senate confirmation. And remember, this really is a key position right now, with the U.S. engaged with foreign threats around the world during a war with Iran. Now, even some Senate Republicans are skeptical of Pulte, by the way. Here's Texas Republican John Cornyn when he was asked about the appointment.
16: I don't see any evidence of any qualifications for that job.
15: So he was pretty blunt. Meanwhile, when GOP Senate leaders John Thune and Tom Cotton were asked about Pulte's qualifications, they just didn't have much to say yesterday. Now, in describing those qualifications in a social media post, Trump was vague. He said Pulte has, quote, deep experience managing the most sensitive matters in America. But Pulte does have one attribute Trump likes, which is that he's used his position to legally pursue Trump's perceived enemies.
14: Okay, in what way?
15: Well, as the head of a housing agency, he's accused multiple people of mortgage fraud. For example, there's New York Attorney General Letitia James. The administration repeatedly attempted to prosecute her. She maintains she's done nothing wrong. And James, you may remember, prosecuted Trump and the Trump Organization for civil fraud. Similarly, the administration accused Democratic Senator from California, Adam Schiff, of this kind of fraud. Schiff has also denied wrongdoing. Schiff helped lead the Democratic effort to impeach Trump in 2019 and 2020. And the administration pursued Federal Reserve Board member Lisa Cook for fraud. Trump cited that accusation in attempting to fire her. Now, Cook says she did nothing wrong, and the Supreme Court in January heard arguments in his attempt to fire her.
14: But that willingness to go after people that Trump does not like for any number of reasons, that's not new in this administration.
15: Right, exactly. Trump even explicitly, in a social media post last fall, wrote a message addressed to then-Attorney General Pam Bondi saying he wanted her to take action against James, Schiff, and former FBI Director James Comey. And yeah, there are others happy to go after his enemies. FBI Director Kash Patel, even before he took the helm, had talked about doing so. We don't know how long Pulte will be acting director, but intelligence is an entirely different avenue from housing for taking aim at opponents.
14: That's NPR's Danielle Kurtzleben. Thanks a lot.
15: Thank you.
17: Our next guest is Senator Mark Warner. He is the top Democrat on the Senate Intelligence Committee, which would be hearing Bill Pulte's nomination if Pulte had been formally nominated for the job. Senator, welcome back to the program.
18: Thank you, Steve.
17: What would happen if Bill Pulte had been formally nominated and sent to your committee?
18: Well, first of all, at least by the law, would not even qualify. This guy has no experience in the military, no experience in Congress, no experience in the intel community, law enforcement. And you take that and then lay on the fact that his what seems to have attracted the president to him is he is 100% loyal to doing anything and everything President Trump demands. And now he's going to get the keys to the kingdom for the IC. Doesn't make any sense.
17: Do you suspect that he appointed an acting DNI because there's no nominee he would want that he would also be able to get through the Senate at this time, given that he has upset many people in the Senate?
18: I think that's a legitimate claim. It also is all of these acting folks get 6 months runway if we can't convince the president to change his mind. 6 months, if Mr. Pulte stays in the position, will keep him in the job until after the elections. And I have to tell you, I was extraordinarily concerned about the former director of national intelligence, Tulsi Gabbard, interfering in our election. She was the one who showed up, I believe, inappropriately and illegally down on a criminal investigation, seizing the ballots in Fulton County in Georgia.
17: Right.
18: But she had some national security background. She'd been in the military. She served in Congress. I would doubt that Mr. Pulte could even name the multiple intelligence agencies that exist.
17: I want to ask about that, but first, you said something about if we can't convince the president to change course. What leverage, if any, do you and the Senate have to convince the president?
18: Well, part of this is also he's extraordinarily unqualified, but the timing could also not be more of a mistake. We were supposed to take up what should have been dealt with earlier, what's called FISA 702 collections. This is where two foreign agents are talking to each other outside of America. And that intelligence gathering tool generates about 70% of the intelligence that literally appears in the presidential daily brief every day. Mm-hmm. There are always controversies about this program. And there have been reforms, and we're trying to add more reforms. It expires literally at the end of next week. Mm-hmm. And the idea that he is putting someone who has weaponized mortgage information, confidential information, somehow in charge of all of our intelligence agencies with all the absolutely classified things, and then for me to try to convince, you know, a lot of Democrats and frankly some Republicans that we really can't let this tool expire. Without this, we would be almost unilaterally disarming in terms of Russia, China, Iran, terrorists.
17: Senator, I think you're telling me that the leverage is that there's this vital bit of intelligence legislation that may fail if the president doesn't change course. Is that what you're telling me?
18: Well, I'm telling you that I do not have the confidence I had yesterday. This was always going to be a heavy lift under President Trump because his willingness to weaponize tools of government. But the idea you're now putting someone with no intelligence background, any record of misusing private information in charge of Director of National Intelligence when we have to get this renewed before next Friday, that raises a lot of eyebrows. And there's a lot of my Republican friends who are frantic as well.
17: Now, let me ask about the 18 intelligence agencies. You just said you're worried about the Director of National Intelligence interfering in elections somehow, but those 18 agencies are out there doing their work. How independent are they? How reliable are they in your judgment at this time?
18: Listen, I disagree with some of the president's other appointees in the IC. Some I have voted for. None of them approach the concerns that I had with Tulsi Gabbard. And the concerns I had with Tulsi Gabbard now, upon reflection, look small versus the concerns I have with Bill Pulte.
17: But this is what I want to know, because it's thought that the Director of National Intelligence maybe doesn't have that much operational influence over the various agencies. Do you think the agencies would obey an inappropriate order to interfere in an election, which is the fear you're raising?
18: I would have concerns about that. But what the Director of National Intelligence also has is access to all our most classified intelligence, all of the secret of secret projects. This gentleman, Mr. Pulte, has no evidence that he would respect those classifications. We have no idea whether the individual even has a security clearance.
17: Senator Mark Warner of Virginia, pleasure talking with you. Thank you.
18: Steve, thank you so much.
14: The Supreme Court's conservative majority is narrowing options for people in federal prisons to get out early. Here's NPR Supreme Court correspondent Carrie Johnson.
19: 8 years ago, Congress passed a bipartisan criminal justice law that made it easier for federal prisoners to seek compassionate release if they could demonstrate extraordinary and compelling reasons to get out of prison early. Federal judges across the country began to grant some of those requests, about one in every seven, sometimes for reasons far broader than old age or terminal illness. Now the Supreme Court is casting doubt on that approach. Doug Berman is a law professor at The Ohio State University.
20: My sense is that a majority of the court is eager to impose some restrictions on the breadth of discretion that district judges would have to reduce sentences.
19: In two opinions for the court majority, Justice Amy Coney Barrett wrote a prisoner's personal circumstances, like severe medical conditions, are at the heart of compassionate release. It's got to be something especially unusual and convincing, she wrote. Shauna Rifkin is general counsel at FAM, a group that supports people in prison and their families. She says the court decisions violate the spirit of the First Step Act, that landmark 2018 criminal justice law.
21: They're doing their own atextual whittling down of what could be considered an extraordinary and compelling reason. And, you know, that's concerning because it limits people's availability to seek relief for sentences that might be qualitatively unjust at this point in time.
19: Rifkin says the whole point of the law was to broaden access for people in custody to request compassionate release directly from judges. And she says the new court rulings could put federal prison officials back in the driver's seat, even though they rarely push to let inmates out early. Cully Stimson is a former prosecutor. He says too many people in prison were asking for compassionate release based on the idea Congress has eased some harsh sentencing laws in recent years.
22: Just because I got a long sentence and I got sentenced according to the law at the time, that doesn't fall under extraordinary compelling reasons.
19: Stimson says it's possible prosecutors could seek to send some people back to prison based on the reasoning in the new Supreme Court decisions. But he says that may not be an efficient use of resources for a Justice Department already depleted by firings and resignations. Carrie Johnson, NPR News.
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13: The drought-shrunken Colorado River has left western states like California facing a looming water crisis. But in San Diego, there is enough excess drinking water to sell to nearby states. The secret? Desalination.
23: What we're looking to do is really show that there's an opportunity to manage the system in a new way.
13: I'm Elsa Chang. Hear that story on All Things Considered from NPR News.
0: 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Saturday starting at 11 a.m. Boxyard.RTP.org. And the University of North Carolina working on building the state's future through research, innovation, discovery, and educational impact. UNC Chapel Hill, first and for all. Acting Attorney General Todd Blanche says the Justice Department is scrapping its plans for a controversial $1.8 billion fund meant to compensate alleged victims of government weaponization. We'll have details in 15 minutes on WUNC News. 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Sunny and breezy today, with highs in the mid-80s in the Piedmont and the Sandhills, low 70s along the coast. It's 53 degrees in the Triangle, 52 in Fayetteville, 53 in the Triad, and 62 degrees along the Outer Banks at 620.
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14: It's Morning Edition from NPR News. I'm Amy Martinez.
3: And I'm Leila Faldin. President Trump wants a preview of the newest AI models. An executive order asks companies to submit their products to the government for review up to 30 days before their release date. Last month, the president delayed the order, saying he worried the U.S. could give up its lead in artificial intelligence. Our next guest worked on AI policy in the Biden administration as acting director of the White House Office of Science and Technology Policy. Alondra Nelson is now a professor at the Institute for Advanced Study. Good morning and welcome to the program.
4: Good morning, Leila. Thanks for having me.
3: So how significant is this order from a White House that previously was very hands-off towards AI?
4: Yeah, well, I mean, it is a move in the right direction, and I think it represents something of a sea change. I mean, from the campaign up until Vice President Vance's first international speech, this administration has been saying we will do nothing, government will do nothing to sort of intervene or trying to lead or shape the trajectory of artificial intelligence development in the United States. And indeed, Vice President Vance at this international speech in Paris said something like, you know, we shouldn't be hand-wringing around safety, like we shouldn't have to, you know, have regard for issues of safety and security at all. So it certainly represents a sea change and some regard, and it's an important first step, I think.
3: It says asks. What does that mean? I mean, is this just a suggestion?
4: Yeah. So, yeah, I think we want to be clear that this is not regulation. I mean, it's an executive order, and it does a couple of important things. One is that it directs the federal agencies, which executive orders usually have purview over, to do a few things. And one of those things is to work with industry to get a 30-day preview, as you said, of advanced models. So this is different from what the executive order that was going to be released last month that was not released, that had asked for a 90-day window of preview. So this is a 30-day window, but it's all voluntary. So, we're relying on the industry to sort of give us the models, show the government the most dangerous models, the models they think that are most risky. And this is all happening in the context of this AI race, right? Markets for, you know, there's a new IPO from Anthropic that's just been announced. So there's a lot of competition here. But there's going to be classified benchmarks. So there'll be some information about how these models are sort of testing on various kinds of catastrophic risk. Unfortunately, none of this will be made available to the public, even at a high level. So we won't even know kind of the state of things as an American public.
3: You mentioned safety. You mentioned security. I mean, Trump's order says, quote, advanced AI capabilities make our nation stronger, but also introduce new national security considerations. What AI capabilities are drawing the attention of the Trump White House?
4: Well, we've known for a very long time, and industry leaders, academic researchers have told us that there had been cybersecurity risks potentially with AI models, in addition to risks of sort of chemical and biological warfare and other kinds of risks when you can automate sort of science and other kinds of processes. So that had been known. I think what triggered this was really in April when Anthropic released Claude Mythos, this powerful model that surely had capabilities that could reveal very quickly vulnerabilities in cybersecurity. So companies that thought that they had shored up their systems, you know, that had shored up critical infrastructure. So this is that architecture that really is the backbone of all of our lives, everything from energy to banking to hospitals and more, that we had shored that up. And with Claude Mythos here, we're being told you had a system that could very rapidly find dozens, if not hundreds, of vulnerabilities in the systems. So to release that out into the world, which Anthropic, to its credit, did not, would have been incredibly dangerous and just would have created sort of chaos in the world. So I think the challenge with this executive order is that Anthropic acted independently to sort of roll out slowly and make people aware that this model was coming out. Mm-hmm. It's not clear that government requiring a preview will be any different from companies taking that action.
3: The order says the Biden administration put bureaucratic constraints on AI. As someone who worked in the Biden administration, how would you describe how this is different from the policies you worked on?
4: So there was an exact same sort of preview that existed in an entity called the USAI Safety Institute. And so this was something that the administration, the Biden administration, identified in 2023 was necessary. The government has to have some role in previewing powerful models.
3: We'll have to leave it there, unfortunately. Yeah. I'm so sorry. Alondra Nelson worked on AI in the Biden administration and is a professor at the Institute for Advanced Study. Thank you.
4: Thanks, Leila.
14: The Trump administration is trying to gain control over how billions of dollars in federal grants are awarded, and advocates warn it could jeopardize the integrity of research in the United States. Here's NPR's Katia Riddle.
5: The administration quietly put forth this proposed rule change last week in a 400-page document. If passed, among other things, it would hand more of the authority on grant funding to political appointees rather than scientists. That's got a lot of people upset.
6: And the message is clear. Scientific merit is no longer determinative of research funding.
5: U.S. House Representative James Walkinshaw of Virginia spoke on Tuesday at an online forum organized by the advocacy group Stand Up for Science. He's a Democrat. Walkinshaw argues that once we hand over authority for decisions about science to politicians and their staff, we're on a dangerous path.
6: Because the cancer patients who are waiting for new treatments, the families confronting Alzheimer's and hoping for breakthroughs to continue, communities that are facing public health threats, they will be the victims of this decision.
5: A spokesperson from the Office of Management and Budget said in an email that the goal was to promote transparency and that it would help agencies identify and respond to waste and fraud. Critics say there's no evidence of widespread waste or fraud in the system of federal grant making. Tim Snyder also spoke at the meeting. He studies the former Soviet Union at the University of Toronto, and he said this move by the Trump administration reminds him of late Stalinism.
7: We're asking ourselves whether we want to create this, so to speak, Stalinist situation where people who know nothing about science are the ones who are making the decisions about what's going to go forward.
5: The rule has 45 days for public comment before the Office of Management and Budget will decide to finalize it or not. Katie Riddle, NPR News.
14: This is NPR News.
0: The NBA Finals are set to begin between the New York Knicks and San Antonio Spurs. 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Sunny and breezy today. Highs in the mid-80s in the Piedmont and the Sandhills. Low 70s along the coast. It's 53 degrees in the Triangle, 52 in Fayetteville, 53 in the Triad, and 62 degrees along the Outer Banks at 6:30.
8: Live from NPR News in Washington, I'm Dave Mattingly. The U.S. and Iran have once again exchanged fire in the Middle East. U.S. Central Command says American forces fired a missile at a ship to prevent it from reaching Iran's main oil terminal on Karg Island. The U.S. Navy continues its blockade of Iranian ports, with the two countries having yet to agree to extend their ceasefire. They're still counting the votes in California's gubernatorial primary. At this hour, Republican Steve Hilton is leading the vote count, ahead of Democrats Javier Becerra and billionaire Tom Steyer. The top two finishers will advance to a November runoff. NPR's Stephen Fowler reports on the results of Iowa's gubernatorial primary.
1: Rob Sand is the Democratic nominee. He ran unopposed and is the only statewide Democratic elected official. The Associated Press called the Republican race for businessman Zach Lane and a narrow victory that also allowed Iowa Republican voters to signal displeasure with the president. That race starts out as a true toss-up for November.
8: President Trump had endorsed Republican Congressman Randy Feenstra in Iowa's gubernatorial primary. Feenstra has conceded to Lane. In Los Angeles, Democratic Mayor Karen Bass has advanced to a November runoff as she seeks re-election. It's not yet clear who she'll face. At this hour, Republican and reality TV star Spencer Pratt is in second. This is NPR News. Lawmakers in Florida have voted to put Governor Ron DeSantis' proposal on property taxes before state voters in November. Tristan Wood with member station WFSU has more from Tallahassee.
9: Under the plan, homeowners whose primary residence has a taxable value of $150,000 or less would pay property taxes only for schools beginning next year. That exemption would rise to $250,000 in 2028 and increase with inflation after that. Supporters, including sponsor Republican Senator Brian Avila, say the measure would force local governments to better prioritize spending.
10: I think what this will force is local government officials to actually really do right by the residents in terms of looking at their budgets and prioritizing their spending.
9: It will need support from 60% of state voters to be approved. For NPR News, I'm Tristan Wood in Tallahassee.
8: CBS has fired longtime 60 Minutes host Scott Pelley. It follows a staff meeting described as heated where Pelley confronted the show's new executive producer and questions his qualifications. In a statement, Pelley accused management at CBS of having wreaked havoc through incompetence and unprofessionalism. Last week, CBS editor-in-chief Barry Weiss fired the top executives at 60 Minutes and forced out two of its correspondents. I'm Dave Mattingly, NPR News, in Washington.
0: And I'm Eric Hodge. This is WUNC News. State legislators moved an energy bill yesterday that places restrictions on data center development in North Carolina. It would require Duke Energy to get permission to build a large new nuclear plant before retiring coal or gas plants and prevent local governments from offering data centers economic incentives like property tax breaks. Ballard Creek High School in Charlotte has regained the state championship title after its male runner's disqualification for celebrating his victory was recently overturned. Ballard Creek student Nyan Brown raised his hand, reportedly representing winning five combined indoor and outdoor championships last month. Officials disqualified him for the gesture. The board voted to declare Ballard Creek and Jordan High Schools as co-state champions. The Carolina Hurricanes lost to the Vegas Golden Knights in Raleigh last night. It was the first game of the Stanley Cup Finals. Game two is tomorrow at the Lenovo Center. This is WUNC News.
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3: It's Morning Edition from NPR News. I'm Leila Fadel in Washington, D.C.
14: And I'm A. Martinez in Los Angeles, California. The Trump administration's plan for a nearly $1.8 billion fund to pay people who claim to have been targets of politicized investigations are over.
3: Yeah, that's what Acting Attorney General Todd Blanche told Congress on Tuesday. For almost 2 weeks, the Trump administration has faced political blowback over the idea that it would hand out money from what it called an anti-weaponization fund.
14: NPR Justice correspondent Ryan Lucas was watching that congressional testimony. Ryan, what was this hearing about and what did Blanche have to say?
11: So Blanche was on the Hill for a hearing before House lawmakers that was focused on the Justice Department's budget. But there's been a lot of chatter about this nearly $1.8 billion fund that the department has created to compensate people who believe they were victims of politicized prosecutions. A day earlier, the Justice Department had put out a statement that it would abide by a court ruling, putting the fund on hold until at least June 12th while a lawsuit challenging it plays out in court. And then at yesterday's hearing, Blanche was asked what the department's plans were after that date. He said the department is dropping its plans for the funds, full stop. And Blanche then added this in an exchange with New York Democrat Grace Meng.
12: The reasons for the fund, I think, remain as important as they were before, but we are not moving forward with the fund.
15: Not moving forward ever?
12: Correct.
15: Oh, there's no more fund then.
11: Now, Blanche was asked to put that into writing, and he said, in essence, he sees no reason to do that, which was cause for a bit of skepticism.
14: Okay, so Blanche says no more fund ever, but as legendary radio broadcaster Paul Harvey used to do, Ryan, let us know the rest of the story.
11: Right. Well, remember, this fund was created as part of a settlement between Trump and the Justice Department to end Trump's $10 billion lawsuit against the IRS over the leak of his tax returns. Trump wouldn't get any money from the fund, but as part of the deal, the IRS is barred from pursuing any claims, any probes, any audits against Trump, his family, or his companies over past tax issues. And Blanche told lawmakers that part of the settlement still stands. It is still in effect. So in other words, Trump, his family, his businesses are still shielded from IRS investigations of past tax returns.
14: All right. So how did that go down with members in Congress?
11: Well, look, from the beginning, Democrats have railed against this whole settlement. They say this was a slush fund for the president to dole out taxpayer money to his supporters and allies at a time, Democrats note, when a lot of Americans are really struggling to make ends meet. And a lot of Democrats say Blanche's announcement just falls short. Senator Elizabeth Warren, for example, said that promises are not enough here. She says this fund needs to be blocked in law. And she also noted that under this arrangement, Trump, as I just said, remains shielded from IRS scrutiny.
14: What about Republicans?
11: Well, yeah, Republicans are really the bigger question here. This fund has been a rare issue where we have seen a lot of members of the GOP, particularly in the Senate, publicly come out against President Trump. Many of the Republicans dislike the possibility that Capitol rioters who attacked police on January 6, 2021, could have received payouts. That Republican pushback has held up some of the administration's legislative priorities, including most notably funding for immigration enforcement. Now, Senate Majority Leader John Thune said yesterday he hoped that Blanche's statement would ease Republican concerns that have held up immigration funding and give the party the votes that it needs to ultimately push that funding bill over the line.
14: All right, that's NPR's Ryan Lucas. Ryan, thanks a lot.
11: Thank you.
13: There are no approved vaccines for the kind of Ebola that's currently spreading in Central Africa. This week, three candidates are getting fast-tracked. Global vaccine nonprofits are spending tens of millions of dollars for development and testing. But even with all that money, it'll likely be several months before any vaccines are given to people. Here to discuss is NPR's global health correspondent, Jonathan Lambert. Good morning and welcome to the program.
16: Thanks, Ayliwa.
13: So tell us more about these new investments.
16: So there are two. One is to fund all the testing and make sure that manufacturers make enough actual doses to do all that testing. The Coalition for Epidemic Preparedness Innovations, or CEPI, is giving over $60 million to three vaccine makers. Each is developing a vaccine to target the Bundibugyo species of Ebola. Mm-hmm. That's the one that's behind this current outbreak in the Democratic Republic of Congo and Uganda. The other investment is from Gavi, another vaccine nonprofit. They announced they'll spend about $40 million to buy all these vaccines, assuming that eventually they're shown to work and get approved. This big kind of upfront investment is sort of similar to what was done during the COVID-19 pandemic when it wasn't clear which vaccines under development would end up working.
13: So it sounds like they're hedging their bets to make sure that once a vaccine is shown to work, there's enough of it.
16: Exactly.
13: So what are the different candidates?
16: So there are three, and each has potential benefits and drawbacks mm-hmm. in terms of how soon they can potentially help slow down this outbreak. One promising candidate is from IAVI, a vaccine nonprofit. It's using the same approach as an Ebola vaccine that's already been approved, called Ervebo, but it targets Bundibugyo. And its biggest strength is that it is similar to this one that's been approved and that has been shown to work before. And this one has gone through some animal testing. The drawback is that it's just hard to make. IAVI says it could take 7 to 9 months to just manufacture enough doses to do clinical trials in the
3: field. I mean, it's spreading. That's a long time.
16: Yeah, definitely. And time is important. The faster that a vaccine gets developed, the sooner it can help save lives. And the other candidates might be faster. One is from the University of Oxford. It's using the same kind of approach as the Oxford AstraZeneca COVID vaccine. And they say it could be ready for testing in like a month or two. But then they have to test it in animals and then in people. And that takes time. The third candidate is an mRNA vaccine from Moderna. As we learned during COVID, mRNA vaccines can be made really fast, but this candidate is in very early stages of testing, too.
3: This is an ongoing outbreak. I mean, how difficult is it to do the testing in a situation like this?
16: Yeah, it's definitely a challenge, but it's been done in previous Ebola outbreaks. At a basic level, researchers will have to give out these Ebola vaccines and track how well they protect people from getting the disease. That could be especially tough in this outbreak, though. The epicenter is in an area of Northeast DRC with a lot of ongoing conflict. Already, there have been attacks on health clinics there, and there's a mistrust of outsiders in this region. And that could make enrolling participants in the trials and following them more difficult. So that means it'll likely be many months before vaccines start to play a role in controlling the outbreak.
3: Okay, if that happens, what does an Ebola vaccination campaign look like?
16: So first off, healthcare workers get vaccinated, since they're especially at risk caring for Ebola patients. But beyond that, health officials use this strategy called ring vaccination. Once a suspected case pops up, they try to create this sort of ring or wall of vaccines around that person to try to stop the virus from spreading. Mm-hmm. And in previous outbreaks, it's been super effective. Whether it will work in this one, time will tell, because there's still a lot of steps to go.
3: Yeah. That's NPR's Jonathan Lambert. Thank you, John.
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0: Wall Street is hitting new record highs. We'll have the latest business news in 10 minutes on the Marketplace Morning Report here on WUNC News. 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And DuckDuckGo, who believes AI should be optional and private. 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Learn more at Duck.ai. This is WUNC News. I'm Eric Hodge. The state Senate is considering putting a substantial tax on the sale of pornographic materials. Colin Campbell explains the bill is prompting questions about how the tax would work.
17: The bill is designed to address human trafficking issues, and it's scheduled to get its first committee vote later today. The bill would create a 50% tax on the sale of what it calls prurient materials. That would include anything considered obscene or harmful to minors. Democratic Senator Sidney Batch questioned who'd decide what's obscene, from R-rated TV shows on streaming services to pornographic website subscriptions. The bill would put the Department of Revenue in charge of the tax.
18: I'm perfectly fine with the excise tax. I think what's problematic is the implementation and allowing one person at Revenue to do it without giving any resources to Revenue in order to increase what is going to happen.
17: Republicans sponsoring the bill didn't have specific answers to Batch's questions. Revenue from the tax would fund programs like the Human Trafficking Commission and the Domestic Violence Center Fund. Colin Campbell, WUNC News.
0: Veterans and military family members are planning to rally at the U.S. Capitol today and tomorrow, asking Congress to speed up compensation for those sickened by contaminated water at Camp Lejeune. Jay Price reports.
20: More than 400,000 people have filed claims with the Navy for illnesses linked to the water, which was laced with dangerous chemicals for decades. But more than 3 years after Congress passed a law allowing those harmed by the water to seek compensation from the government, fewer than 1% have received settlements. April Ambergy is one of the rally organizers.
21: We want them to see who they're not helping. You know, they need to keep their promise to our veterans that they will help them with whatever they need.
20: She says the rally is aimed at convincing Congress to pass a bill already introduced that would cap attorney's fees for plaintiffs, clarify standards for trials, and expand the number of courts where water cases can be tried. Jay Price, WUNC News.
0: Counties across the state will be distributing free gun locks to people this week as part of the 4th Annual NC Safe Week of Action. The goal is to promote safe firearm storage. Officials say guns are a leading cause of death for children in North Carolina. Events are planned in Cumberland, Durham, and Forsyth counties. Sunny and breezy today, highs in the mid-80s in the Piedmont and the Sandhills, low 70s along the coast. Tonight, clear and cool, lows in the mid-50s. 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
3: It's Morning Edition from NPR News. I'm Leila Fadel.
14: And I'm A. Martinez. Tip-off for Game 1 of this year's NBA Finals is tonight in San Antonio. The Spurs face the New York Knicks in a matchup guaranteed to give the league a new champion for the 8th year in a row. Jake Fisher covers the NBA for the Stein Line on Substack. So, Jake, I mean, the Knicks have the celebrity fans, Spike Lee, Timothy Chalamet, but the Spurs are the bitten favorite. I mean, it feels like must-see TV to me.
4: It is must-see TV because this is either going to be the end of a long 50-plus year New York Knicks title drought or the true coronation of 22-year-old Victor Wembanyama as the alien touching down from France and taking over the NBA.
14: I mean, doesn't it feel like that? I mean, you mentioned the coronation. I know we're maybe ahead of ourselves there, but he's a 7'4 center. A league has never seen anyone like him because he has the skills of a shooting guard as well as being a center who blocks shots and rebounds. And he beats the team that's the defending champ on their home floor. So it feels like this is something that's building for him.
4: And he's just 22 years old. He is in this era of superstars in at least the NBA who don't really allow much access to the media, who all don't want to seem vulnerable or show too much of their personalities that can reveal anything aside from being a superhero. This guy is meditating with monks, and he's playing he's playing chess in the park with strangers. He is truly a Renaissance man at just 22 years old.
14: Yeah, the Knicks have had 5 more days of rest than the Spurs. The Spurs went to 7 games against Oklahoma City in the Western Conference Finals, but the Knicks swept the Cavaliers. So they've had a lot more time to just kind of relax. What do you think of that, to rest versus maybe the immediacy that the Spurs might bring to the series?
4: It's definitely a factor here. I think it could work against New York, but they had the very similar setup against Cleveland in the Eastern Conference Finals, where they swept Philadelphia in the second round, and they had this big layover in the exact same scenario. Cleveland won on the road Game 7 against Detroit, and New York came out and won that Game 1, although that was at home in New York. So now they go on the road where they have to obviously go against a roaring crowd that will be very, very fired up. So they're going to need to steal one of these 2 games in San Antonio, I believe.
14: Okay, so really quick, the Knicks win if blank. Go ahead.
4: The Knicks win if Jalen Brunson can be the best player in David versus Goliath situation. He's an everyman 6-foot, guard against the 7'4" alien we were just talking about.
14: And the Spurs win if?
4: The Spurs win if their complementary playmakers can keep up with all the hype around them. If these young guys outside of Victor, the Steph Castles, the Dylan Harpers, the Devin Vassells, if they could all hit shots and rise to his level.
14: Now, Game 3 is going to be in Madison Square Garden. I mean, ratings for the NBA Finals have fallen in recent years. So how important is it? Quickly, I've got about 30 seconds to go here. How important is it for the NBA to get a game in New York City in the NBA Finals?
4: It's huge. I mean, for years, there were jokes that David Stern, the former commissioner, would have done everything he could to rig the finals to get this matchup to happen. So not only for it to be New York, but for it to have this rich kind of history repeating itself of this being the exact same matchup from 1999, it's something that I think will have a nostalgia factor as much of a new kind of kid on the block situation as well.
14: Jake Fisher covers the NBA for the Stein Line. Jake, thanks a lot.
4: Thank you.
14: This is Morning Edition from NPR News. I'm A. Martinez.
3: And I'm Leila Fadel.
19: On the next Due South, the massive federal cuts brought on by DOGE a year ago upended agencies, families, and initiatives. We get an update on some of the chaos a year later. That, plus the National Black Bear Festival in Eastern North Carolina. 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
0: 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California and 5 other states held primaries yesterday. We'll have results in 20 minutes on WUNC News. We also get support from the Vocal Arts Ensemble performing their summer concert at Duke Chapel Sunday, June 14th at 4 p.m. featuring Thomas Tallis's 40 voice

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2: From Marketplace, I'm Nancy Marshall-Genzer in Washington. The Trump administration is proposing new tariffs on 60 countries. This comes a day after the president lowered tariffs on some agricultural and manufacturing machinery. Now the administration might hike different import taxes to partially replace the ones struck down by the Supreme Court in February. Marketplace's Nova Safo has the details.
3: The U.S. Trade Representative's office says it has completed probes into 60 countries looking at forced labor violations. It wants to impose tariffs of 10% or 12.5%. Among the countries involved, Mexico, Canada, China, and the European Union. There will be exceptions for some products, including rare earths and pharmaceuticals. The Trump administration has been seeking to rebuild its global tariffs under new authorities after the Supreme Court invalidated the use of emergency powers. One of the most direct legal pathways available is unfair trade practices investigations. I'm Nova Safa for Marketplace.
2: Alphabet, the parent company of Google, is doing something it hasn't done in 20 years, offering new equity in the company. It plans to sell $80 billion worth of stock and use the money to invest in, you guessed it, AI. Big tech is expected to spend more than $700 billion on AI infrastructure this year, and the spending spree is hitting a turning point, consuming almost all of the revenues these companies bring in. Marketplace's Megan McCarty-Carino has more.
4: Before the AI era, Alphabet, Microsoft, Amazon, and Meta were basically cash printing machines. They made so much more money than they spent, they regularly bought back their own stock, giving billions to their shareholders, says Jacob Born, a tech analyst at eMarketer.
5: These were the biggest cash giants of the modern economy, and now, in just a matter of a couple years, that's changing.
4: He says their free cash flow, the amount of revenue left over after infrastructure investments, is dwindling. Amazon is already burning more cash than it makes, and Meta will likely follow later this year. If current patterns hold, Alphabet could see spending exceed revenues next year, says Daniel Newman at Futurum Group.
6: Every one of these businesses is firmly under the belief that if they don't spend, that there is an existential risk to their business's longevity.
4: To continue blazing ahead in the AI race, tech companies have moved beyond spending revenues, relying on corporate bonds, joint ventures with private creditors, and now equity offerings to ratchet up the spending.
6: It's this sort of aggressive prisoner's dilemma of we will not be outspent.
4: The stock market has largely rewarded these moves, says business professor Eric Gordon at the University of Michigan. But he warns the mood could change.
7: You got to get some kind of return on that money. And when the money that you've put in is that big, you got to get a lot of money back.
4: Investors are going to want to see that AI can be a cash printing machine, too. I'm Megan McCarty-Carino for Marketplace.
2: Let's do the numbers. The Dow, S&P, and NASDAQ futures are mixed in the 1 to 3/10% range, with the Dow future down 212 points.
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2: In the late 1990s, figure skating was one of the most watched sports in America. There were competing tours, made-for-TV specials, and household names like Michelle Kwan. Skating has lost some of its mainstream popularity, but that might be about to change, as Oregon Public Broadcasting's Lillian Karabake explains.
8: Inside Portland's Memorial Coliseum, a sold-out crowd of figure skating fans are on their feet for Stars on Ice.

0: The skating tour is seeing record turnout that hasn't happened for decades. After Team USA's gold at the Olympics in Milan, interest in figure skating is at its peak. And that can mean dollars.
1: In that Olympic year, it's really an opportunity for athletes to get a lot of new eyes and perspectives on them and hopefully leverage that into financial opportunities.
0: That's Olympic ice dancer Evan Bates. He has seen this over the five Olympics he's competed in, but
1: this time feels different. I think, of course, the success of Team USA is unprecedented and huge, and we have the names and the personalities to hopefully keep people coming back for more.
0: Bates took home two medals from Milan with his partner and wife, Madison Chalk.
2: Want to just seize the opportunities that come around once every 4 years.
0: But the window for those big name sponsorships is typically short in a niche sport like figure skating. Figure skating analyst Jackie Wong says this Olympic cycle produced something the sport hasn't seen: breakout mainstream appeal in Alyssa Liu and Ilya Malinin.
3: They both have a kind of star quality that American audiences really like.
0: And they're both cashing in. Malinin is sponsored by Coca-Cola, Samsung, and Google, among others. Liu won two gold medals in Milan and became the only figure skater signed with Nike.
3: Elite skaters in the U.S. are trying to figure out, how do I finish wringing out the marketability of this kind of short attention span period where they are known?
0: The skating world is hoping that this Olympic bounce lasts longer than just a few months. Backstage at Stars on Ice, producer Byron Allen said he's optimistic that this is the boost the sport needs to bring it back to its 90s heyday.
4: The more marketable talent you've got, the more marketable a show you have. And we haven't had this kind of star power in a long time.
0: Allen says tours like this are also an investment in skating's future. Learn to skate programs usually see about a 10% bump in enrollment after the Olympics. But United States figure skating estimates that's closer to 30% this year.
4: My job is to create the next generation of stars.
0: And maybe one of those athletes will be as marketable and likable as this generation. In Portland, I'm Lillian Kerbake for Marketplace.
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7: 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Sunny and breezy today, highs in the mid-80s in the Piedmont and the Sandhills, low 70s along the coast. It's 56 degrees in the Triangle, 53 in Fayetteville, 53 in the Triad, and 63 degrees along the Outer Banks at 7 o'clock. Good morning. California and five other states held primaries yesterday. It's Wednesday, June 3rd. I'm Eric Hodge. This is Morning Edition from WUNC News.

We'll take a look at results so far. A housing official has been named acting National Intelligence Director. Meanwhile, veterans and family members are planning to rally in Washington asking for compensation for those sickened by contaminated water at North Carolina's Camp Lejeune. And Scott Pelley, the longtime 60 Minutes correspondent, has been fired from CBS.

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1: Live from NPR News in Washington, I'm Korva Coleman. The U.S. and Iran have once again exchanged fire. The Pentagon says U.S. forces fired a missile at a ship to stop it from reaching Iran's main oil terminal on Kharg Island. NPR's Aya Batrawi reports.
2: Iran fired missiles at U.S. forces in Kuwait and Bahrain. Kuwait says drones then hit its airport, wounding several people. Iran's Revolutionary Guard says the attacks last night were in response to U.S. strikes on its Qishim Island near the Strait of Hormuz. The Guard says it targeted the U.S. Navy's Fifth Fleet in Bahrain and air bases in Kuwait, causing damage. U.S. Central Command says Iran's attacks failed to hit their target. CENTCOM also says its attacks on a military ground control station on Qishim Island were, quote, self-defense strikes in response to attempted attacks by Iran across the region, without specifying further. Meanwhile, President Trump said the U.S. and Iran continue to exchange messages on a deal to end the war. Aya Batrawi, NPR News, Dubai.
1: The White House says it is dropping a plan to create a nearly $1.8 billion fund. This would be used to pay people who claim they were targets of political investigations. NPR's Ryan Lucas says acting U.S. Attorney General Todd Blanche explained the decision in congressional testimony yesterday.
3: The Justice Department had put out a statement that it would abide by a court ruling, putting the fund on hold until at least June 12th while a lawsuit challenging it plays out in court. And then at yesterday's hearing, Blanche was asked what the department's plans were after that date. He said the department is dropping its plans for the funds, full stop. Now, Blanche was asked to put that into writing, and he said, in essence, he sees no reason to do that, which was cause for a bit of skepticism.
1: NPR's Ryan Lucas reporting. Six states held primary elections yesterday. That includes New Mexico. Katerina Barton reports from Santa Fe on the state's gubernatorial race.
4: Former Interior Secretary Deb Haaland won the Democratic nomination for New Mexico governor. She beat out Bernalillo County District Attorney Sam Bregman. Haaland is a member of the Laguna Pueblo. If she wins in November, she will become the first Native American woman to serve as governor in the country. She'll face Republican nominee Rio Rancho Mayor Greg Hull in the general election. But he'll face an uphill battle. Republicans haven't won a statewide office in 10 years. Spending in the governor's primary set a record for the most expensive in state history. The race also saw a high voter turnout thanks to a new semi-open primary system. For NPR News, I'm Katerina Barton in Santa Fe, New Mexico.
1: The California governor's primary remains too close to call. Now, this is an unusual election. Candidates from all parties run together, and the top two advance to a November election. So far, Republican Steve Hilton leads, followed by Democrats Javier Becerra and Tom Steyer. You're listening to NPR.
5: This is WUNC News. I'm Eric Hodge. A bill moving through the General Assembly would require Duke Energy to build a large nuclear plant before retiring any coal plants. NC Newsroom's Adam Wagner has more.
6: House Republicans want Duke Energy to prioritize energy reliability as it lowers carbon dioxide emissions. And they think large-scale nuclear plants are the way to do it. That's despite concerns about cost and how long the plants can take to build. An updated version of Senate Bill 730 says Duke would need to receive permission to construct a 1,000-megawatt nuclear plant before it could continue with planned coal plant retirements in the 2030s. Representative Dean Arp is a Union County Republican who co-wrote the bill.
7: It really is about baseload generation replacement. No family is going to get rid of their family car before they have the ability to go get another car, or else you're going to be walking.
6: The bill would also put guardrails around large data centers. Those would include requiring the facilities to submit sound studies as part of any rezoning proposal and cutting down on water use by having closed-loop cooling systems. Adam Wagner, North Carolina Newsroom, Capital Bureau.
5: Mellor Creek High School in Charlotte has regained the state championship title after its male runner's disqualification for celebrating his victory was recently overturned. Mellor Creek student Ian Brown raised his hand, reportedly representing winning five combined indoor and outdoor championships last month. Officials disqualified him for the gesture, leaving Jordan High School in Durham as the winner at the time. The board voted to declare Mallard Creek and Jordan High Schools as co-state champions. The Carolina Hurricanes lost to the Vegas Golden Knights in Raleigh last night. It was the first game of the Stanley Cup Finals. They're staying in Raleigh for Game 2 tomorrow night at the Lenovo Center. Sunny and breezy today, highs in the mid-80s in the Piedmont and the Sandhills, low 70s along the coast. 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
0: You're a great leader. I say it to everybody. You're a great leader. Sometimes people don't like me saying it, but I say it anyway because it's true. I only say the truth.
8: That's President Trump lavishing praise on China's Xi Jinping after their recent summit. President Xi, however, made it clear he thinks the U.S. may be fading. We'll talk about the view of the summit from China. That's on the next On Point.
5: 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It's 56 degrees in the Triangle, 53 in Fayetteville, 53 in the Triad, and 63 degrees along the Outer Banks. 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
9: It's Morning Edition from NPR News. I'm Leila Fadel in Washington, D.C.
10: And I'm A. Martinez in Los Angeles, California. Another round of primaries offer a glimpse into the midterm landscape.
9: Last night, President Trump's pick for governor of Iowa lost his race. The loss is a blow for Trump, who has seen almost all of his chosen candidates this cycle sail to victory or advance to runoff elections. Democratic voters chose candidates they hope give them the best shot at flipping congressional seats in November.
10: NPR political reporter Stephen Fowler has been watching all the primaries for us. He's here with some pretty important takeaways. So let's start with Iowa, a state with a number of competitive races in November. What do the matchups look like?
11: Well, Democrats chose their nominee for U.S. Senate. Republicans chose their pick for governor. 3 of the 4 House races are indeed viewed as the few competitive races in November. For Senate, the nominee is State House Representative Josh Turek. He's a Paralympian who holds a seat that voted for Trump and argued that his background and campaign strategy is the best way for Democrats to win in a red state. Primary voters agreed, picking him over a progressive state senator by a 2-to-1 margin. Turek now faces Republican Congresswoman Ashley Henson, who had a nominal challenger in her race.
10: What about Iowa's governor's race?
11: Rob Sand is the Democratic nominee. He ran unopposed and is the only statewide Democratic elected official. While Trump-endorsed Republican Congressman Randy Feenstra, ultimately the Associated Press called the race for businessman Zach Lane in a narrow victory that also allowed Iowa Republican voters to signal displeasure with the president. That race starts out as a true toss-up for November.
10: All right, now Montana, another red state where Democrats are hopeful they could capitalize on Trump's unpopularity.
11: Montana's 1st District is an open race where Democrats see a shot in this particular political environment where Trump has lost a little bit of support from Republicans and a lot of it from basically everyone else. The Senate race is another interesting one there. That's because of a candidate who wasn't on the ballot yesterday. Independent Seth Bodnar outraised the Trump-backed U.S. attorney and all of the Democratic candidates in another race worth watching.
10: All right, so I'm in California. It takes a little while to count all the votes here, thanks to the state's mail-in voting laws. Anything, though, that we do know based on what's been tallied so far?
11: Well, as you also know, in California, the top 2 advance to the general election, regardless of party. So for the governor's race, we do know that almost all of the 60 candidates on the ballot won't make that short list. Sorry, Barack D. Obama Shaw and Living for God and Country DeMott. There is a 3-person race for the top 2 spots. Billionaire Tom Steyer, former Health and Human Services Secretary Javier Becerra, and former Fox News host Steve Hilton, a Republican backed by Trump. This is important because it's possible that the 2 Democrats advance, leaving Republicans without a top-of-the-ticket champion to help them with some House races affected by redistricting.
10: The past few weeks, we've been tracking the incumbents in both parties who have lost their primary. Anyone else to add to the list?
11: Well, there are a number of older California incumbent Democrats who face challengers from younger candidates who want generational change. So far, those older incumbents are all in first place, but November is a long way away. After California redrew their lines late last year, several California Republicans are finding themselves in much more difficult races. Some of them retired, one became an independent. And then there's Ken Calvert and Young Kim. These two Republican lawmakers were drawn together in the nationwide redistricting war and will face off in November. And in the South Dakota Republican governor's primary, the frontrunner heading into a runoff there is a political outsider who finished ahead of the incumbent governor, the state's sole House representative, and Speaker of the State House in a tight four-way race.
10: All right, that is NPR political reporter Stephen Fowler. Stephen, thanks.
11: Thank you.
9: Okay, so let's get some analysis of these primary results with Matthew Klein. He follows U.S. House and governor's races for the Cook Political Report. Good morning, Matthew.
12: Good morning.
9: So we just heard from our correspondent there kind of the wins in the most closely watched races. What else stood out to you from these six statewide primaries?
12: Well, I think the biggest result of the night was probably the shocking defeat of Randy Feenstra in the gubernatorial contest in Iowa. And I don't say shocking because we didn't necessarily see it as a possibility. I think we did. There was, you know, for a while we had it become clear that Feenstra had a pretty serious base problem heading into this primary. But because Donald Trump chose to back him at the last minute, and Trump rarely chooses to get behind candidates who are unsuccessful, and Feenstra ultimately fell to Zach Lane by less than a point in that primary, and he had begun it as a very clear favorite. And that itself is surprising.
9: I mean, what was it in that race? I mean, because the president has endorsed a lot of candidates who ended up beating incumbents in these primaries. What were the main factors that led to the loss here?
12: I think Feenstra ran a very overconfident campaign. He began as the front runner. He was by far the most well-known commodity in the field when the contest began. And there was sort of an air of inevitability about the way that he conducted his race, where he didn't participate in a lot of the events on the ground, debates or candidate forums. And of course, Iowa is a state where voters have a very high expectation that their candidates are going to come and hear from them directly. And I think there was also just a sort of sense among the party's grassroots that Feenstra was too tied in with the Washington establishment. Trump never, he did endorse, but it came very late in this race on May 29th, 3 days before voters went to the polls. And so it's not clear that it really had much time to sink in. It's not clear how many people knew about that endorsement in the home stretch. So ultimately, I think Feenstra was just sort of caught off guard by a more populist challenge from a candidate who was very good on the stump.
9: We've seen voters really drawn to these populist, anti-establishment candidates generally. Did that show up in the results in these primaries?
12: I think so. I mean, certainly that result in Iowa. Democrats are running in the Senate race, sort of an interesting campaign as well. And we moved that race rating last night to reflect the fact that that has become increasingly competitive. Josh Turek, who is a state representative from Council Bluffs area, he is a candidate with an intriguing background, and he's hoping to put some of the party's discontent and the overall electorate's discontent with the state of the economy in play in that Senate race. We moved it to lean Republican, reflecting, you know, we still view Ashley Hinson, the Republican nominee, as the favorite in that contest. But this is, a race that Democrats feel increasingly optimistic about. The gubernatorial contest we have known for a long time was going to be competitive. Democrats think that could help them as they head into a unified front heading into this general election. And ultimately, I think the state of tariffs in Iowa has put Democrats in a position to be, more competitive than normal.
9: In New Jersey, 7th Congressional District Democrat Rebecca Bennett will face off against Republican Representative Thomas Kane Jr., who hasn't been seen in Congress since March. How is that contest shaping up?
12: Well, it's a very awkward contest right now because we don't know where Tom Kane is, and we don't have a lot of answers about his situation. I think every day that goes by where we don't have answers and where he's not out there voting and doing his job and appealing to voters on the campaign trail is another day where we have to assume that's probably going to take something of a toll on him in the general election. Now, Rebecca Bennett is a very strong candidate, very much in the mold of the now governor of New Jersey, Mikey Sherrill, with military experience. And I think, you know, this is going to be a very competitive race no matter what, but a lot is going to hinge on what ultimately happens with Tom Kaine Jr. Just how long does it take before we get an answer from him on where he has been? And do voters buy that that was a reasonable enough excuse for not showing up to work for more than 2 months?
9: So Democrats really are hoping to take the majority in Congress in the midterms. Looking at the races, the primary races that you follow, California obviously still finalizing its count. What are the party's chances?
12: You know, I think the party still has a pretty good shot, even with all the redistricting war that has taken place this cycle. We're still waiting to see what happens in California's 22nd district. That's where there's been a pretty contentious primary. Democrats would prefer Jasmeet Bains, a more moderate candidate, to emerge on top. But it does look like in many of these races, in Iowa in particular, they will have a very good chance at flipping some of the seats that they need. They only need, of course, 3 seats to get to the majority. I think that's still very doable in this environment.
9: Matthew Klein is an analyst with the Cook Political Report. Thank you.
12: Thank you.
10: The Supreme Court cleared the way last night for Alabama to use a congressional district map favored by Republicans. Here's NPR legal affairs correspondent Nina Totenberg.
13: In an unsigned order, the court's conservative supermajority overturned a 3-judge district court panel that just last week found that the map is, quote, tainted by intentional race-based discrimination. The ruling means that Alabama's 2026 midterm elections will feature 6 Republican-leaning districts and 1 Democratic-leaning seat. It's a decision that directly contradicts the court's own ruling of 3 years ago, which required the creation of a second majority-minority district in a state that's one-quarter African-American. What happened to so dramatically change the legal landscape? In April, the Supreme Court's conservative supermajority all but gutted what remained of the 1965 Voting Rights Act and sent the Alabama case back to the lower court to evaluate in light of the most recent decision. The 3-judge panel that reviewed the case consisted of 3 Republican-appointed judges, 2 of them Trump appointees. All agreed that the state legislature's redistricting plan was based on intentional race-based discrimination. That prompted Alabama to immediately return to the Supreme Court, arguing that the map was partisan, not racially discriminatory. And last night, the state got what it wanted from the court's conservative majority. Justice Sonia Sotomayor wrote for the 3 dissenters. She accused the conservatives of choosing chaos over a tried and tested congressional map that protects a system familiar to all voters and election officials instead of a, quote, never-before-used congressional map that will require officials to change the voter registrations of hundreds of thousands of voters in just days at best, a task that Alabama previously represented would take months. Nina Totenberg, NPR News, Washington.
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8: The drought-shrunken Colorado River has left western states like California facing a looming water crisis. But in San Diego, there is enough excess drinking water to sell to nearby states. The secret? Desalination.
14: What we're looking to do is really show that there's an opportunity to manage the system in a new way.
8: I'm Elsa Chang. Hear that story on All Things Considered from NPR News.
5: 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Scott Pelley, the longtime 60 Minutes correspondent, was fired from CBS a day after a heated staff meeting exchange with the show's new executive producer. We'll have details in 15 minutes on WUNC News. 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Sunny and breezy today. Highs in the mid-80s in the Piedmont and the Sandhills. Low 70s along the coast. Tonight, clear and cool. Lows in the mid-50s. More sunshine tomorrow. Highs in the upper 80s. Inland, the mid-70s on the Outer Banks. It's 56 in the Triangle, 53 in Fayetteville, 53 in the Triad, and 63 degrees along the Outer Banks at 720.
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2: I'm Leila Faldin.
16: And I'm Steve Inskeep. Barry Manilow is recovering from lung cancer. He's a singer who was huge on radio in the 1970s.

0: Sheet music for another of his hits was Always on My Mom's Piano, with Manilow's perfectly coiffed image on the cover. 4 months ago, Manilow's long career seemed at risk as he prepared for surgery to remove part of his lung. You have to think about losing your voice, your identity. What was that like?
1: Terrifying. They went through my vocal cords, and they promised me that they were very gentle and they didn't hurt my vocal cords, but I'm not so sure.
0: Manilow is still hoarse, but determined to perform live again this summer as he turns 83. He will feature music from a new album recorded before his surgery. It's called What a Time.

0: you know, we'll see what happens. I'm going to try it. I am. I'm going to try going on stage and doing my show, and hopefully it'll be fine.
1: Manilow talked about his music and his career from his home in Palm Springs, California. Long before he was a star, in the 1960s, he was a songwriter in New York.
0: Well, if you want to call them songs.
2: Like a good neighbor, State Farm is there.
0: But, you know, the State Farm insurance thing started off as a bona fide song. And as the years have gone by, they've cut it down and down. Now all they play is just like that.
1: Are you at the piano?
0: That's all, no. That's all they ever play. So
1: I don't think that people realize how much of your music is in their heads from commercial jingles. I could sing the Band-Aid song right now.
2: I am stuck on Band-Aid, because Band-Aid stuck on me.
0: Yeah, yeah. Well, you know, and they don't write jingles anymore. But you did remember the melody of Join the Pepsi, people. You know.
1: You deserve a break today.
0: Yeah, and you deserve a break today. That's the big one.
1: Why did you start writing jingles?
0: For the money. But it taught me how to write a pop song because the rules are the same. You've got to grab the listener within the first 15 seconds, and you know you need a catchy hook. And I attribute my enabling to actually write pop songs because I had a couple of years of writing jingles.
2: Looks like we made it.
1: When you say a hook, would you describe that for people? What is a hook?
0: The hook is the chorus that you will remember. But you know, they don't even do that anymore. You know, when I was doing this album, I actually tried to write in the style of Billie Eilish. To my ears, I can't find the chorus. I can't find the hook. The hook is, I write the songs that make the whole world sing. I write the songs. That's a great hook.

I had to go back to the style that I was used to writing. And, you know, it's on this album. They all tell stories. Some of them are up-tempo, some of them are beautiful ballads.

0: I have these wonderful lyricists. They give me a lyric. Does it sing to me? And I finish it. And I don't know what the listener is going to think about it. Are they going to say, he hasn't listened to the radio in 40 years? That's not the truth I have. But as a songwriter, these are the kind of songs I like, and these are the kind of songs I write.
1: My favorite songs, including my favorites of yours, tend to tell a story.
2: Her name was Lola. She was a showgirl.
1: Copacabana. It's almost literary in the way that a few words convey action and put an image in my head. Tony sailed across the bar.
2: And then the punches flew, and chairs were smashed in two.
0: You're so right. It's a brilliant lyric. You get the idea in three verses and one repetitive chorus. And by the time you're at the end, you've got the whole story.
2: Music and passion were always the fashion at the Copa. She lost her love.
1: I want people to know that you have some much younger fans, and they include one of my kids. I'm not going to name her, but she likes to sing. She likes to sing in private. And we learned that a song she had been singing was Copacabana. And our whole family ended up singing this song in the car.
0: Isn't that the greatest? That's the greatest compliment for a song that I wrote. It really is a songwriter's dream that they sing my song in the car.
2: Her name is Lola. She was a showgirl.
1: Barry Manilow, it's a pleasure to talk with you. Thank you so much.
0: Thanks, Steve. Bye-bye.
1: Manilow's new album, What a Time, comes out on Friday.

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1: 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Sunny and breezy today, highs in the mid-80s in the Piedmont and the Sand Hills, low 70s along the coast. It's 56 degrees in the Triangle, 53 in Fayetteville, 53 in the Triad, and 63 degrees along the Outer Banks at 7:30.
2: Live from NPR News in Washington, I'm Dave Mattingly. The results of California's gubernatorial primary remain too close to call. At this hour, Republican Steve Hilton is leading the vote count ahead of Democrats Javier Becerra and billionaire Tom Steyer. The top two finishers will advance to voters in November. In Los Angeles, Democratic Mayor Karen Bass has advanced in the city's mayoral primary. It's unclear who she'll face in November. At this hour, Republican and reality TV star Spencer Pratt has the second most votes. Bruce Kahnweiser reports on the results from New Jersey's 7th Congressional District.
3: Former Navy helicopter pilot Rebecca Bennett handily won the Democratic Party's nomination, besting three other opponents. The Associated Press called the race within an hour of the polls closing. Bennett will face an embattled and absent incumbent in Tom Kane Jr. come November. Kane has missed more than 100 votes on the House floor over the past 3 months. Bennett called Kane a coward for failing to stand up to Trump when his agenda hurt New Jerseyans.
4: And to Tom Kane Jr., Donald Trump, and the MAGA Republicans, we are ready for this fight. Bring it on. Let's go.
3: Kane has given almost no information about his absence beyond vaguely saying he's facing a serious health matter, but will return to work soon. For NPR News, I'm Bruce Kahnweiser in Greenbrook, New Jersey.
2: This is NPR News from Washington. President Trump says even though the U.S. and Iran have yet to work out an extension of their ceasefire, Iranian officials have agreed to his primary demand.
5: They've already agreed they're not going to have a nuclear weapon.
6: Have that?
5: Oh, yeah. They've agreed to that.
2: The president was speaking to podcaster Miranda Devine. On Capitol Hill yesterday, Secretary of State Marco Rubio expressed optimism about the possible resumption of nuclear talks with Iran. The Justice Department says it has obtained a superseding indictment against the Southern Poverty Law Center. The legal advocacy organization is facing several charges, including wire fraud and conspiracy to commit money laundering, as NPR's Jacqueline Diaz reports.
7: The federal government alleges the Southern Poverty Law Center defrauded donors. The group has said it uses donor money to take down hate groups. But back in April, a grand jury indicted the group for allegedly using that money to fund the very hate groups the organization was meant to be tracking. This updated indictment includes some new details and accusations about the group's operations. It alleges the nonprofit collected donor money and used it to pay for KKK costumes and cross-burning events. The Southern Poverty Law Center has strongly denied these allegations. Jacqueline Diaz, NPR News.
2: Dow futures are down 163 points this morning. I'm Dave Mattingly, NPR News in Washington.
1: And I'm Eric Hodge. This is WUNC News. The final public hearing for Duke Energy's proposed rate increase is this evening at the Durham County Courthouse at 7 p.m. The original hearing, scheduled for May 12th, was postponed by the State Utilities Commission, citing security concerns. An animal shelter in Harnett County was fined nearly $20,000 due to alleged improper euthanasia practices. Veterinary officials say Harnett County Animal Services Animal Shelter did not comply with state-required documentation and techniques in more than 40 dogs. The Carolina Hurricanes lost the first game of the Stanley Cup Finals 5-4 to the Vegas Golden Knights last night in Raleigh. Despite a strong start, Hurricanes coach Rod Brindamore says turnovers and other mistakes cost them the game.
8: You're not winning this thing if you have those kind of errors and lack of execution.
1: They're staying in Raleigh for Game 2 tomorrow at the Lenovo Center. The puck drops at 8 p.m. This is WUNC News.
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6: It's Morning Edition from NPR News. I'm E. Martinez in Los Angeles, California.
9: And I'm Leila Fadele in Washington, D.C. An uncivil war within CBS News in 60 Minutes broke into the open last night. CBS fired veteran correspondent Scott Pelley. New editor-in-chief Barry Weiss has sought to assert control of the network's news division and 60 Minutes, its most prestigious and profitable news program. Pelley accused the show's new executive producer of being unqualified for the job and Weiss of trying to murder the show after she fired two of its award-winning correspondents and its executive producer. NPR's David Folkenflik has been covering this story and joins us now. Hey, David.
10: Good morning, Leila.
9: So how did these internal tensions become so combustible?
10: Well, this was a staff meeting on Monday that boiled into the open. The way to think of it from a bit of a distance is you're seeing a group of people who had previously been outsiders trying to take control of an insular culture. Mm-hmm. 60 Minutes is the most watched TV news show in America. You had Barry Weiss, who was brought in just last October from the News and Views site, the Free Press, the center-right site at that, with no experience in television, deciding she wanted to assert control of this, this property, perhaps the most valuable at CBS News. She fired top executives of the show last week. She ousted two correspondents. And concerns had bubbled up in recent months about Weiss's involvement and editing of the show, that she had been accused of holding up stories and inserting material more favorable to President Trump and to Israel. She brought in a new executive producer with no TV news experience also named Nick Bilton. And Scott Pelley at this meeting Monday told Bilton that he wasn't welcome, he wasn't qualified, and he trotted out that murder line saying Weiss was trying to murder the show.
9: Yeah, and so I'm hearing you say this is the most watched TV news show in America. It's prestigious. It's profitable. So what is CBS actually trying to achieve here?
10: Well, Weiss came in and she had been openly concerned about what she contends is sort of anti-Trump bias in the mainstream media and CBS itself. Mm-hmm. She and Bilton said that what they're really trying to do is refashion 60 Minutes for the digital age. But it's worth understanding also the context in which she was brought in. David Ellison only took over CBS's parent company, Paramount, last summer with the approval of President Trump's regulators. He's now seeking approval from the Trump administration for a much bigger deal to take over Warner Brothers Discovery's, the parent company of HBO, and not unrelatedly, CNN. And he and his father, the co-founder of Oracle, have essentially allied themselves with the president in their pursuit of doing so.
9: What have we heard from CBS and Pelley since the firing?
10: Well, you've heard dueling statements. Bilton sent a letter to Pelley as well as to the staff, but the one to Pelley was shared with NPR. He called Pelley's performance performatively hostile and said that he hijacked that first meeting with staff on Monday and that he essentially shut down efforts to reach out to him, overtures to figure out a more constructive path to work through differences. Pelley is the former anchor of CBS News. He shared a statement with NPR saying that 60 Minutes had lost his way and that executives sought to make him inject falsehoods, biased, unverified claims. He's now the third correspondent to make that claim along the two who were forced out. CBS hasn't responded to my queries about those allegations.
9: And really quickly, do we know what's ahead for 60 Minutes?
10: I think there are only three correspondents left, and we don't know whether or not they'll stick around. I think we're going to hear news from them in the next day or two.
9: That's NPR's media correspondent, David Folkenflik. Thank you, David.
10: You bet.
6: Federal authorities are investigating disgraced former Congressman George Santos over his activity on the betting site Kalshi. Prediction markets have flourished in President Trump's second term, and this is the latest instance of a suspected insider trading on them. NPR's Bobby Allen broke the Santos story, joins us now to discuss. So, Bobby, what are the allegations?
11: So on prediction markets like Kalshi, people can bet on what word someone says or if someone is going to show up at a major event. And that was the case for Trump's State of the Union back in February. A day before the event, Santos posted this video on X.
12: I'm going to be there for the State of the Union in the gallery, guys. Just chill, trolls. Chill.
11: Just chill, trolls. Okay, so traders on Kalshi saw this to mean, well, that Santos would be there. So the odds of him being there soared to close to 80%. But according to three people with direct knowledge of his trades, Santos, right after this video, started betting that he would not be at the State of the Union. When the speech started, Santos shared on X that he was actually watching it from an airport TV, not at the event live at all. On Kalshi, that plummeted his odds of being there. But by then, Santos had already cashed out. None of the three people I talked to, were authorized to speak publicly about the case.
6: So, Bobby, I just want to completely understand this. George Santos was betting on what he may or may not do.
11: That's right. And okay. This has now prompted two federal investigations. I talked to Santos, and he said, well, that's news to me. When I asked him about the Justice Department and the Commodity Futures Trading Commission looking into this, that was his response, right? He claimed he was not informed about it, but a source familiar with the investigation told me Kalshi has actually been trying to interview him for months. The source said Kalshi referred the matter to the Justice Department and the CFTC. When I asked Santos whether he was on Kalshi, he said, quote, I am not saying yes, I'm not saying no.
6: Okay, so it's been a while since we've talked about George Santos. Remind us of George Santos.
11: Sure. So George Santos was a former New York congressman who in 2022 ran on what turned out to be a long list of lies. He lied about his education, about his mother being in the World Trade Center during the September 11th attacks, about his grandparents escaping the Holocaust. Much of what he said on the campaign trail was completely fabricated, but he was elected. Soon into his term, he was hit with a federal indictment for wire fraud and other charges. He was expelled from Congress, and a judge later sentenced him to more than 7 years in prison. That was cut short by President Trump, who in October commuted his sentence and set him free.
6: So can you put this latest Santos case into context for us? Because we're hearing a lot lately about insider trading on prediction markets.
11: Yeah, we really are. And that's because there are two things happening at once. Sites like Kalshi and Polymarket are getting more and more popular, and federal law enforcement is starting to crack down on cases of people abusing insider information. Last week, the Justice Department charged a Google employee with using confidential company information on search trends to earn more than $1 million on Polymarket. That came after another case where a U.S. Special Forces soldier made big profits betting on Venezuelan leader Nicolas Maduro being toppled before the public knew about it. So federal investigators are pursuing cases alleging traders broke the laws by manipulating prediction markets with insider intel. So yes, Trump officials have brought some cases, but the administration's overall approach, to prediction markets is really quite hands-off. There's a growing body of research, in fact, that suggests that most insider trading is not being detected and not being investigated at all.
6: That's NPR tech reporter Bobby Allen. Bobby, thanks.
11: Thanks, A.

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1: 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This is WUNC News. I'm Eric Hodge. The state Senate is considering putting a substantial tax on the sale of pornographic materials. Colin Campbell explains the bill is prompting questions about how the tax would work.
2: The bill is designed to address human trafficking issues, and it's scheduled to get its first committee vote later today. The bill would create a 50% tax on the sale of what it calls prurient materials. That would include anything considered obscene or harmful to minors. Democratic Senator Sidney Batch questioned who'd decide what's obscene, from R-rated TV shows on streaming services to pornographic website subscriptions. The bill would put the Department of Revenue in charge of the tax.
3: I'm perfectly fine with the excise tax. I think what's problematic is the implementation and allowing one person at Revenue to do it without giving any resources to Revenue in order to increase what is going to happen.
2: Republicans sponsoring the bill didn't have specific answers to Batch's questions. Revenue from the tax would fund programs like the Human Trafficking Commission and the Domestic Violence Center Fund. Colin Campbell, WUNC News.
1: Veterans and military family members are planning to rally at the U.S. Capitol today and tomorrow, asking Congress to speed up compensation for those sickened by contaminated water at Camp Lejeune. Jay Price reports.
4: More than 400,000 people have filed claims with the Navy for illnesses linked to the water, which was laced with dangerous chemicals for decades. But more than 3 years after Congress passed a law allowing those harmed by the water to seek compensation from the government, fewer than 1% have received settlements. April Ambergy is one of the rally organizers.
5: We want them to see who they're not helping. You know, they need to keep their promise to our veterans that they will help them with whatever they need.
4: She says the rally is aimed at convincing Congress to pass a bill already introduced that would cap attorney's fees for plaintiffs, clarify standards for trials, and expand the number of courts where water cases can be tried. Jay Price, WUNC News.
1: Another oceanfront home on the Outer Banks has collapsed into the Atlantic Ocean. Officials say it's one of 32 oceanfront houses that have fallen on seashore beaches since 2020. Cape Hatteras officials are urging visitors to avoid the beach and stay out of the water in Buxton, south to the Cape Point area. Sunny and breezy today with highs in the mid-80s in the Piedmont and the Sandhills, low 70s along the coast. Tonight, clear and cool, lows in the mid-50s. 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
0: It's Morning Edition from NPR News. I'm A. Martinez.
6: And I'm Leila Faudel. Scientists who've spent decades learning how the brain works say they're ready to start fixing it when it breaks. A brain research center in Seattle, the Allen Institute, is working to develop genetic therapies for diseases including Alzheimer's, Parkinson's, ALS, and Huntington's. Here's NPR's John Hamilton.
7: The effort is called the Brain Health Accelerator, and it includes scientists like Jeff Carroll. When Carroll was a teenager, he found out his mother had Huntington's disease. It's a fatal inherited disorder that destroys brain cells.
8: The whole reason I'm in science started with this frustration with not being able to understand what was happening with my mom.
7: Carroll learned that he, too, carried the Huntington's gene. He spent years at the University of Washington studying mice with the condition, which occurs when the faulty gene tells nerve cells to produce toxic levels of a certain protein. To Carroll, the solution seemed obvious.
8: Since we know all the bad stuff in Huntington's comes from this one gene, let's get rid of the levels of that gene.
7: But finding a way to do that was beyond the reach of his own lab. So Carroll joined the Allen Institute.
8: It's difficult to do the scale of research that you need with a team of 5 or 6 or even 10 people. And so the hundreds of people they have here at the Allen Institute, it's just an entirely different approach to science.
7: The scientist in charge of the Brain Health Accelerator is Ed Lean. He says it's built on years of basic research.
9: We now have a complete description of the types of cells that make up the brain and also the genetic underpinnings of their properties. This foundation then lets you study disease.
7: By seeing how disease changes these cells. Lean says scientists at Allen already have some experience with this approach.
9: In the case of Alzheimer's disease, we can see that it's not only about plaques and tangles, but it affects very specific types of neurons that are lost early in the disease and then over the course of disease.
7: A genetic therapy designed to protect these neurons might delay or prevent symptoms. Lean says other therapies might preserve the neurons affected by Parkinson's or ALS.
9: And we can now turn on a therapeutic gene just in the right kind of cell with these types of technologies. And that opens up the possibility for very specific precision genetic therapies for brain disorders.
7: One reason that's possible is research funded by the Brain Initiative, a program announced by President Obama back in 2013. John Nye of the National Institutes of Health says it's given scientists new ways to observe the inner workings of the brain.
10: I am shocked at how far we've come in the last 10, 12 years. It's just been beyond my wildest imagination, and I've been accused of having a pretty good imagination.
7: Nye says insights from the Brain Initiative have already helped researchers find new ways to use existing treatments. Deep brain stimulation, for example, got its start as a way to use electrical pulses to reduce the symptoms of Parkinson's disease.
10: Now it's being applied to a whole range of disorders, epilepsy, treatment-resistant depression, OCD, PTSD, binge eating disorder.
7: Scientists at the Allen Institute say genetic therapies could follow a similar path. Jeff Carroll, the scientist with the Huntington's gene, says the approach has worked on children with spinal muscular atrophy. It's a genetic condition that destroys motor neurons in the spinal cord.
8: Every kid with this horrible mutation died when they were like 18 months for all of human history. And now they're going to high school. So things that were like unimaginable can just change.
7: Carroll says his goal is to help accelerate that change. John Hamilton, NPR News.
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1: From the University of North Carolina at Chapel Hill, this is WUNC News. On Due South today, conversations about the workforce and black bears. Host Jeff DeBeery is here with a preview. Good morning.
11: Hey there. Yeah, you never know what's going to pop up at midday on your favorite public radio program. We are going to get you listeners a preview of the National Black Bear Festival taking place this coming weekend in rural Plymouth, North Carolina. That's in Washington County, a neat event on the horizon. And then we're going to turn back the clock to a degree to get some intel and better understand where some of the initiatives and families and agencies are a year later, things that were upended by the massive federal cuts and layoffs brought on by DOGE, a reflection of sorts ahead on Due South.
1: Thank you, Jeff. 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President Trump has chosen housing official Bill Pulte to be acting director of national intelligence, despite having no experience in the field. We'll learn more in 20 minutes on WUNC News. Sunny and breezy today, highs in the mid-80s in the Piedmont and the Sandhills, low 70s along the coast. It's 56 in the Triangle, 53 in Fayetteville, 53 in the Triad, and 63 degrees along the Outer Banks at 751.

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1: Moose.
2: The question is, how are we going to get it reopened? Are you going to drive a bargain that is so tough and so hard that the Strait remains closed? So how are we going to get it open?
3: The first thing, that is a predicate to anything else happening. The Straits have to be reopened. So the way to think about it is this. If Iran wants to be able to move its oil again through the Strait, they will have to reopen the Strait.
1: Secretary Rubio says the U.S. will lift its blockade of Iranian ports only once the Iranians stop firing on commercial vessels. And he says sanctions won't be eased until Iran negotiates over its nuclear program. Senator Cory Booker, another Democrat on the Foreign Relations Committee, sounded frustrated that while the first Trump administration, in his words, trashed President Obama's nuclear deal, U.S. diplomacy is now stalled and Iran has found new leverage by closing the Strait of Hormuz.
4: We are the strongest nation on the planet Earth, and we're in a stalemate with Iran. And now we're begging to get back into a deal that you all trashed in the first place.
3: There's no one begging.
1: Secretary Rubio pushed back.
3: No one's begging for anything here. The Iranians might be begging because their economy's losing hundreds of millions of dollars a day.
1: But in Iran, he acknowledged that the U.S. is dealing with a fractured system. Iran's supreme leader was killed early in the conflict, and his son, who took his place, hasn't been seen in public. Republican Senator Mike Lee asked Rubio about that.
5: Are you confident he's still alive, by the way?
3: Yeah, I think there's indications that, in fact, we've not heard from him publicly. We haven't seen him publicly. And I would imagine, given what's happened to multiple leaders in that system, being very public is probably not something that's recommended for them internally. But that said, I think there are indications out there that he is increasingly engaging at some level, although all of his communications have been in writing and through intermediaries.
1: And that slows things down. As for the Trump administration's handling of this diplomacy, Democrat Jackie Rosen blasted Rubio for not personally taking part in negotiations that were hosted by Pakistan earlier this year.
6: We confirmed you to be our Secretary of State. We confirmed you to be in the negotiations that are happening. And it's just unthinkable to me that you are missing high-stakes negotiations or that you're not involved.
1: She mistakenly said he was at a party in Miami at the time. It was actually at a UFC fight, which Trump was attending too.
3: I'm the National Security Advisor and Secretary of State. I was co-located with the president in the midst of a high-stakes negotiation so that I could immediately inform him about events occurring halfway around the world. I was where I needed to be at that moment because we had a very capable team on the ground in Pakistan led by the vice president.
1: Along with Trump's envoy, real estate developer Steve Witkoff, and Trump's son-in-law, Jared Kushner. They've been leading negotiations on Iran, as well as trying to resolve Israel's war in Gaza and Russia's war in Ukraine. Michelle Kellerman, NPR News, the State Department.
7: The Trump administration is telling states how to set up work requirements for adults who get their health insurance from Medicaid. That's a program for low-income and disabled people that is funded by the federal government and states. Now, under these new rules, Medicaid recipients will need to prove that they are working, going to school, or volunteering at least 80 hours a month. Work requirements were in President Trump's big tax and spending law that he signed last July. That law had a lot of Republican support, and no Democrats in Congress voted for it. Julie Robner hosts the What the Health podcast. So, Julie, why are Medicaid work requirements such a popular policy for Republicans?
8: Well, because they sound good and they poll well. And I don't mean that in a flip way. There's a broad consensus that people shouldn't get something for nothing and that if taxpayers are going to underwrite a benefit, people who get that benefit should be expected to pitch in at least to the extent they can. But Democrats, many of whom in the past have supported work requirements for things like food stamps and welfare benefits, argue that Medicaid and all health insurance is different. For one thing, you don't get a check. You just get your health care paid for if you need it. For another, most adults who get Medicaid already do work or go to school or volunteer. Finally, we know that often people end up losing coverage not because they're no longer eligible, but because they can't successfully jump through all the bureaucratic hoops that these rules require.
7: All right, so in most places, these rules go into effect January 1st. What will states need to do to get that up and running?
8: They're going to have to do a lot. It's going to be expensive. They don't have a lot of time to do it. States have two main determinations that they're going to have to make for Medicaid recipients. First, who might be eligible for exceptions? And second, for those who are subject to the work rules, did they meet them? And the new rules out this week make that even harder.

0: harder for people who can't work. They say states can't just provide a list of ailments like HIV or cancer that would automatically exempt people from the work rules. Those people will have to prove that their ailment is serious enough that it also prevents them from working.
1: You think this is an issue that we'll hear about in the midterms?
0: Yes and no. Not sure that specifically for Republicans. It's part of their larger anti-fraud effort to make sure that people who aren't eligible for federal programs aren't getting benefits. For Democrats, it's part of a larger effort to point out how much Republicans are cutting back on needed health care at a time health costs are going up rapidly, particularly for those who can least afford it. And I would add that these rules are almost exclusively for states that expanded Medicaid under the Affordable Care Act. That's 43 states. But it doesn't cover some very large, very red states like Texas or Florida.
1: I know the Trump administration has an overall plan to cut Medicaid by close to $1 trillion. How do the work requirements fit into that?
0: Well, the Congressional Budget Office has estimated that the work requirements portion of last year's budget bill represent about a third of all the Medicaid spending reductions and will increase the number of people without health insurance by more than 5 million people. And remember, many of those people would still be eligible for coverage. They just won't be able to prove that they're meeting the requirements or that they should be exempted from them.
1: Julie Robner is chief Washington correspondent with NPR's partner KFF Health News. Thanks a lot.
0: Thank you.
1: It's Morning Edition from NPR News. I'm E. Martinez.
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1: 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NCSymphony.org. It's 61 degrees in the Triangle, 59 in Fayetteville, 58 in the Triad, and 65 degrees along the Outer Banks at 8 o'clock. Good morning. A housing official has been named acting National Intelligence Director. It's Wednesday, June 3rd. I'm Eric Hodge. This is Morning Edition from WUNC News. Mortgage Chief Bill Pulte has shown a willingness to go after the president's perceived enemies. The Supreme Court has narrowed the ways people in federal prison can apply for early release. Three vaccine candidates are being fast-tracked to target the Ebola species spreading in Central Africa. And the NHL Stanley Cup Finals kicked off in Raleigh last night with a loss for the Carolina Hurricanes.

0: First, this news.
1: Live from NPR News in Washington, I'm Corva Coleman. Six states held primary elections yesterday. There's been a lot of attention on California's unusual primary. Candidates from all parties run together. NPR's Stephen Fowler says for governor, there were more than 60 gubernatorial candidates.
2: There is a three-person race for the top two spots. Billionaire Tom Steyer, former Health and Human Services Secretary Javier Becerra, and former Fox News host Steve Hilton, a Republican backed by Trump. This is important because it's possible that the two Democrats advance, leaving Republicans without a top-of-the-ticket champion to help them with some House races affected by redistricting.
1: NPR's Stephen Fowler reporting. There's interest in the Senate race in Iowa. Republican voters have selected GOP Congresswoman Ashley Hinson for their candidate. Democratic voters picked Iowa State House Representative Josh Turek. He represents an area that voted for Donald Trump. He argues his resume is the best way for Democrats to win in a Republican-led state. There's a new acting director of national intelligence. President Trump has tapped the current head of the Federal Housing Finance Agency, Bill Pulte. His current job is to regulate the agencies that guarantee home loans in the U.S. Before that, his career focused mostly on housing. His biographies do not show any experience in the intelligence field. NPR's Eric McDaniel has more.
3: Bill Pulte has used his current post to attack people Trump perceives as political enemies. His new job? Present objective assessments of U.S. intelligence gathering to the president so he can make informed decisions. Top Democrats are now warning that his appointment could imperil their party's support for a key foreign intelligence gathering law. House Minority Leader Hakeem Jeffries.
4: His supposed elevation as the acting director of national intelligence will jeopardize the effort to pass surveillance legislation that was already on life support.
3: FISA is set to expire June 12th. Eric McDaniel, NPR News, the Capitol.
1: The Trump administration is preventing Americans exposed to Ebola from returning home for care. The plan instead is to send them to a facility in Kenya. NPR's Gabriela Emanuel reports aid groups are concerned. This could affect recruitment for qualified medical teams to treat people.
5: In Kenya, the proposed quarantine site has been met with legal hurdles and civilian protests. Now, humanitarian aid groups are also voicing concerns. Doctors Without Borders says this U.S. policy will, quote, negatively impact the ability of international organizations to recruit qualified and experienced staff to travel to the epicenter of the outbreak in the Democratic Republic of Congo. In past Ebola outbreaks in Africa, infected Americans received care at specialized U.S. facilities. Their fatality rate was much lower because of the high quality of medical care. Gabriela Emanuel, NPR News.
1: This is NPR.
6: This is WUNC News. I'm Eric Hodge. A bill moving through the General Assembly would require Duke Energy to build a large nuclear plant before retiring any coal plants. NC Newsroom's Adam Wagner has more.
7: House Republicans want Duke Energy to prioritize energy reliability as it lowers carbon dioxide emissions. And they think large-scale nuclear plants are the way to do it. That's despite concerns about cost and how long the plants can take to build. An updated version of Senate Bill 730 says Duke would need to receive permission to construct a 1,000-megawatt nuclear plant before it could continue with planned coal plant retirements in the 2030s. Representative Dean Arp is a Union County Republican who co-wrote the bill.
8: It really is about baseload generation replacement. No family is going to get rid of their family car before they have the ability to go get another car, or else you're going to be walking.
7: The bill would also put guardrails around large data centers. Those would include requiring the facilities to submit sound studies as part of any rezoning proposal and cutting down on water use by having closed-loop cooling systems. Adam Wagner, North Carolina Newsroom, Capital Bureau.
6: Meanwhile, the final public hearing for Duke Energy's proposed rate increase is this evening at the Durham County Courthouse at 7 p.m. The original hearing, scheduled for May 12th, was postponed by the State Utilities Commission, citing security concerns. The Carolina Hurricanes lost the first game of the Stanley Cup Finals 5-4 to the Vegas Golden Knights last night in Raleigh. Despite a strong start, Hurricanes coach Rod Brind'Amour says turnovers and other mistakes cost them the game.
9: You're not winning this thing if you have those kind of errors and lack of execution.
6: They're staying in Raleigh for Game 2 tomorrow at the Lenovo Center. The puck drops at 8 p.m. Sunny and breezy today, of highs in the mid-80s in the Piedmont and the Sandhills, low 70s along the coast. This is WUNC News.
0: WUNC has always been a big part of my life from college when I went to UNC Chapel Hill and then went on to Philadelphia to do my medical training, carried that passion up to WHYY, where I met Terry Gross on the sidewalks and in hardware stores and would interact with her. 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
6: 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And Triangle Land Conservancy, celebrating the opening of Old Creedmoor Nature Preserve near Falls Lake, with 4 miles of hiking and mountain biking trails through protected forest. More at triangleland.org. It's 61 degrees in the Triangle, 59 in Fayetteville, 58 in the Triad, and 65 degrees along the Outer Banks. 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

0: 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I'm Steve Inskeep.
1: I'm Leila Fadel.
2: And I'm Martinez. There is a new director of national intelligence.
1: President Trump announced Tuesday that the head of the Federal Housing Finance Agency, Bill Pulte, will take on the intelligence role, too, as acting director. Pulte will replace Tulsi Gabbard, who is stepping down at the end of the month. The choice has already drawn sharp criticism for Pulte's lack of experience.
2: NPR White House correspondent Danielle Kurtzleben is here to explain what's going on. So, Danielle, who is Bill Pulte?
3: Well, like Leila said, he is the head of the FHFA, which regulates Fannie Mae and Freddie Mac, and they guarantee home loans in the U.S. Now, Pulte's career prior to that was heavily housing-related. His family owns a large home-building company, and he ran a firm that invested in building products. But his biographies on the FA site and elsewhere do not show any intelligence experience.
2: So, Danielle, maybe it's just me, but to be director of national intelligence, shouldn't you have national intelligence experience, or at least intelligence experience?
3: Well, you sure might think so. And that's a legal matter, in fact. The post-9/11 law that set up the position of DNI says all nominees must have, quote, extensive national security experience. But then Pulte isn't a nominee. Trump is naming him an acting director, so he won't have to go through a Senate confirmation. And remember, this really is a key position right now, with the U.S. engaged with foreign threats around the world during a war with Iran. Now, even some Senate Republicans are skeptical of Pulte, by the way. Here's Texas Republican John Cornyn when he was asked about the appointment.
4: I don't see any evidence of any qualifications for that job.
3: So he was pretty blunt. Meanwhile, when GOP Senate leaders John Thune and Tom Cotton were asked about Pulte's qualifications, they just didn't have much to say yesterday. Now, in describing those qualifications in a social media post, Trump was vague. He said Pulte has, quote, deep experience managing the most sensitive matters in America. But Pulte does have one attribute Trump likes, which is that he's used his position to legally pursue Trump's perceived enemies.
2: Okay, in what way?
3: Well, as the head of a housing agency, he's accused multiple people of mortgage fraud. For example, there's New York Attorney General Letitia James. The administration repeatedly attempted to prosecute her. She maintains she's done nothing wrong. And James, you may remember, prosecuted Trump and the Trump Organization for civil fraud. Similarly, the administration accused Democratic Senator from California, Adam Schiff, of this kind of fraud. Schiff has also denied wrongdoing. Schiff helped lead the Democratic effort to impeach Trump in 2019 and 2020. And the administration pursued Federal Reserve Board member Lisa Cook for fraud. Trump cited that accusation in attempting to fire her. Now, Cook says she did nothing wrong, and the Supreme Court in January heard arguments in his attempt to fire her.
2: But that willingness to go after people that Trump does not like for any number of reasons, that's not new in this administration.
3: Right, exactly. Trump even explicitly, in a social media post last fall, wrote a message addressed to then-Attorney General Pam Bondi saying he wanted her to take action against James Schiff and former FBI Director James Comey. And, yeah, there are others happy to go after his enemies. FBI Director Kash Patel, even before he took the helm, had talked about doing so. We don't know how long Pulte will be acting director, but intelligence is an entirely different avenue from housing for taking aim at opponents.
2: That's NPR's Danielle Kurtzleben. Thanks a lot.
3: Thank you.
0: Our next guest is Senator Mark Warner. He is the top Democrat on the Senate Intelligence Committee, which would be hearing Bill Pulte's nomination if Pulte had been formally nominated for the job. Senator, welcome back to the program.
5: Thank you, Steve.
0: What would happen if Bill Pulte had been formally nominated and sent to your committee?
5: Well, first of all, at least by the law, would not even qualify. This guy has no experience in the military, no experience in Congress, no experience in the intel community, law enforcement. And you take that and then lay on the fact that his what seems to have attracted the president to him is he is 100% loyal to doing anything and everything President Trump demands. And now he's going to get the keys to the kingdom for the IC. Doesn't make any sense.
0: Do you suspect that he appointed an acting DNI because there's no nominee he would want that he would also be able to get through the Senate at this time, given that he has upset many people in the Senate?
5: I think that's a legitimate claim. It also is all of these acting folks get 6 months runway if we can't convince the president to change his mind. 6 months, if Mr. Pulte stays in the position, will keep him in the job until after the elections. And I have to tell you, I was extraordinarily concerned about the former director of national intelligence, Tulsi Gabbard, interfering in our election. She was the one who showed up, I believe, inappropriately and illegally down on a criminal investigation, seizing the ballots in Fulton County in Georgia.
6: Right.
5: But she had some national security background. She'd been in the military. She served in Congress. I would doubt that Mr. Pulte could even name the multiple intelligence agencies that exist.
0: I want to ask about that, but first, you said something about if we can't convince the president to change course. What leverage, if any, do you and the Senate have to convince the president?
5: Well, part of this is also he's extraordinarily unqualified, but the timing could also not be more of a mistake. We were supposed to take up what should have been dealt with earlier, what's called FISA 702 collections. This is where two foreign agents are talking to each other outside of America. And that intelligence gathering tool generates about 70% of the intelligence that literally appears in the presidential daily brief every day. Mm-hmm. There are always controversies about this program. And there have been reforms, and we're trying to add more reforms. It expires literally at the end of next week. Mm-hmm. And the idea that he is putting someone who has weaponized mortgage information, confidential information, somehow in charge of all of our intelligence agencies with all the absolutely classified things, and then for me to try to convince, you know, a lot of Democrats and frankly some Republicans that we really can't let this tool expire. Without this, we would be almost unilaterally disarming in terms of Russia, China, Iran, terrorists.
0: Senator, I think you're telling me that the leverage is that there's this vital bit of intelligence legislation that may fail if the president doesn't change course. Is that what you're telling me?
5: Well, I'm telling you that I do not have the confidence I had yesterday. This was always going to be a heavy lift under President Trump because his willingness to weaponize tools of government. But the idea you're now putting someone with no intelligence background, any record of misusing private information in charge of Director of National Intelligence when we have to get this renewed before next Friday, that raises a lot of eyebrows. And there's a lot of my Republican friends who are frantic as well.
0: Now, let me ask about the 18 intelligence agencies. You just said you're worried about the Director of National Intelligence interfering in elections somehow, but those 18 agencies are out there doing their work. How independent are they? How reliable are they in your judgment at this time?
5: Listen, I disagree with some of the president's other appointees in the IC. Some I have voted for. None of them approached the concerns that I had with Tulsi Gabbard. And the concerns I had with Tulsi Gabbard now, upon reflection, look small versus the concerns I have with Bill Pulte.
0: But this is what I want to know, because it's thought that the Director of National Intelligence maybe doesn't have that much operational influence over the various agencies. Do you think the agencies would obey an inappropriate order to interfere in an election, which is the fear you're raising?
5: I would have concerns about that. But what the Director of National Intelligence also has is access to all our most classified intelligence, all of the secret of secret projects. This gentleman, Mr. Pulte, has no evidence that he would respect those classifications. We have no idea whether the individual even has a security clearance.
0: Senator Mark Warner of Virginia, pleasure talking with you. Thank you.
5: Steve, thank you so much.
2: The Supreme Court's conservative majority is narrowing options for people in federal prisons to get out early. Here's NPR Supreme Court correspondent Carrie Johnson.
7: 8 years ago, Congress passed a bipartisan criminal justice law that made it easier for federal prisoners to seek compassionate release if they could demonstrate extraordinary and compelling reasons to get out of prison early. Federal judges across the country began to grant some of those requests, about one in every seven, sometimes for reasons far broader than old age or terminal illness. Now the Supreme Court is casting doubt on that approach. Doug Berman is a law professor at The Ohio State University.
8: My sense is that a majority of the court is eager to impose some restrictions on the breadth of discretion that district judges would have to reduce sentences.
7: In two opinions for the court majority, Justice Amy Coney Barrett wrote a prisoner's personal circumstances, like severe medical conditions, are at the heart of compassionate release. It's got to be something especially unusual and convincing, she wrote. Shauna Rifkin is general counsel at FAM, a group that supports people in prison and their families. She says the court decisions violate the spirit of the First Step Act, that landmark 2018 criminal justice law.
6: They're doing their own atextual whittling down of what could be considered an extraordinary and compelling reason. And, you know, that's concerning because it limits people's availability to seek relief for sentences that might be qualitatively unjust at this point in time.
7: Rifkin says the whole point of the law was to broaden access for people in custody to request compassionate release directly from judges. And she says the new court rulings could put federal prison officials back in the driver's seat, even though they rarely push to let inmates out early. Cully Stimson is a former prosecutor. He says too many people in prison were asking for compassionate release based on the idea Congress has eased some harsh sentencing laws in recent years.
9: Just because I got a long sentence and I got sentenced according to the law at the time, that doesn't fall under extraordinary compelling reasons.
7: Stimson says it's possible prosecutors could seek to send some people back to prison based on the reasoning in the new Supreme Court decisions. But he says that may not be an efficient use of resources for a Justice Department already depleted by firings and resignations. Carrie Johnson, NPR News.
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11: The drought-shrunken Colorado River has left western states like California facing a looming water crisis. But in San Diego, there is enough excess drinking water to sell to nearby states. The secret? Desalination.
12: What we're looking to do is really show that there's an opportunity to manage the system in a new way.
11: I'm Elsa Chang. 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
13: 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Acting Attorney General Todd Blanche says the Justice Department is scrapping its plans for a controversial $1.8 billion fund meant to compensate alleged victims of government weaponization. We'll have details in 15 minutes on WUNC News. 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Sunny and breezy today, highs in the mid-80s in the Piedmont and the Sandhills, low 70s along the coast. It's 61 in the Triangle, 59 in Fayetteville, 58 in the Triad, and 65 degrees along the Outer Banks at 820.
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2: It's Morning Edition from NPR News. I'm Amy Martinez.
1: And I'm Leila Fadel. President Trump wants a preview of the newest AI models. An executive order asks companies to submit their products to the government for review up to 30 days before their release date. Last month, the president delayed the order, saying he worried the U.S. could give up its lead in artificial intelligence. Our next guest worked on AI policy in the Biden administration as acting director of the White House Office of Science and Technology Policy. Alondra Nelson is now a professor at the Institute for Advanced Study. Good morning and welcome to the program.
10: Good morning, Leila. Thanks for having me.
1: So how significant is this order from a White House that previously was very hands-off towards AI?
10: Yeah, well, I mean, it is a move in the right direction, and I think it represents something of a sea change. I mean, from the campaign up until Vice President Vance's first international speech, you know, this administration has been saying, we will do nothing, government will do nothing to sort of intervene or trying to lead or shape the trajectory of artificial intelligence development in the United States. And indeed, Vice President Vance at this international speech in Paris said something like, you know, we shouldn't be hand-wringing around safety, like we shouldn't have to, you know, have regard for issues of safety and security at all. So it certainly represents a sea change in some regard, and it's an important first step, I think.
1: It says asks. What does that mean? I mean, is this just a suggestion?
10: Yeah. So, yeah, I think we want to be clear that this is not regulation. I mean, it's an executive order, and it does a couple of important things. One is that it directs the federal agencies, which executive orders usually have purview over, to do a few things. And one of those things is to work with industry to get a 30-day preview, as you said, of advanced models. So this is different from what the executive order that was going to be released last month that was not released, that had asked for a 90-day window of preview. So this is a 30-day window, but it's all voluntary. So, mm-hmm. You know, we're relying on the industry to sort of give us the models, show the government the most dangerous models, the models they think that are most risky. And this is all happening in the context of this AI race, right? Markets for, you know, there's a new IPO from Anthropic that's just been announced. So there's a lot of competition here. And there's going to be classified benchmarks. So there'll be some information about how these models are sort of testing on various kinds of catastrophic risk. Unfortunately, none of this will be made available to the public, even at a high level. So we won't even know kind of the state of things as an American public.
1: You mentioned safety. You mentioned security. I mean, Trump's order says, quote, advanced AI capabilities make our nation stronger, but also introduce new national security considerations. What AI capabilities are drawing the attention of the Trump White House?
10: Well, we've known for a very long time, and industry leaders, academic researchers have told us that there had been cybersecurity risks potentially with AI models, in addition to risks of sort of chemical and biological warfare and other kinds of risks when you can automate sort of science and other kinds of processes. So that had been known. I think what triggered this was really in April when Anthropic released Claude Mythos, this powerful model that surely had capabilities that could reveal very quickly vulnerabilities in cybersecurity. So companies that thought that they had shored up their systems, you know, that had shored up critical infrastructure. So this is that architecture that really is the backbone of all of our lives, everything from energy to banking to hospitals and more, that we had shored that up. And with Claude Mythos here, we're being told you had a system that could very rapidly find dozens, if not hundreds, of vulnerabilities in the systems. So to release that out into the world, which Anthropic, to its credit, did not, would have been incredibly dangerous and just would have created sort of chaos in the world. So I think the challenge with this executive order is that Anthropic acted independently to sort of roll out slowly and make people aware that this model was coming out. Mm-hmm. It's not clear that government requiring a preview will be any different from companies taking that action.
1: The order says the Biden administration put bureaucratic constraints on AI. As someone who worked in the Biden administration, how would you describe how this is different from the policies you worked on?
10: So there was an exact same sort of preview that existed in an entity called the USAI Safety Institute. And so this was something that the Biden administration identified in 2023 was necessary. The government has to have some role.
1: We'll have to leave it there, unfortunately. I'm so sorry. Alondra Nelson worked on AI in the Biden administration and is a professor at the Institute for Advanced Study. Thank you.
10: Thanks, Leila.
2: The Trump administration is trying to gain control over how billions of dollars in federal grants are awarded, and advocates warn it could jeopardize the integrity of research in the United States. Here's NPR's Katia Riddle.
15: The administration quietly put forth this proposed rule change last week in a 400-page document. If passed, among other things, it would hand more of the authority on grant funding to political appointees rather than scientists. That's got a lot of people upset.
16: And the message is clear. Scientific merit is no longer determinative of research funding.
15: U.S. House Representative James Walkinshaw of Virginia spoke on Tuesday at an online forum organized by the advocacy group Stand Up for Science. He's a Democrat. Walkinshaw argues that once we hand over authority for decisions about science to politicians and their staff, we're on a dangerous path.
16: Because the cancer patients who are waiting for new treatments, the families confronting Alzheimer's and hoping for breakthroughs to continue, communities that are facing public health threats, they will be the victims of this decision.
15: A spokesperson from the Office of Management and Budget said in an email that the goal was to promote transparency and that it would help agencies identify and respond to waste and fraud. Critics say there's no evidence of widespread waste or fraud in the system of federal grant making. Tim Snyder also spoke at the meeting. He studies the former Soviet Union at the University of Toronto, and he said this move by the Trump administration reminds him of late Stalinism.
17: We're asking ourselves whether we want to create this, so to speak, Stalinist situation where people who know nothing about science are the ones who are making the decisions about what's going to go forward.
15: The rule has 45 days for public comment before the Office of Management and Budget will decide to finalize it or not. Katie Riddle.

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1: The NBA Finals are set to begin between the New York Knicks and San Antonio Spurs tonight. 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Sunny and breezy today, highs in the mid-80s in the Piedmont and the Sandhills, low 70s along the coast. It's 61 degrees in the Triangle, 59 in Fayetteville, 58 in the Triad, and 65 degrees along the Outer Banks at 8:30.
2: Live from NPR News in Washington, I'm Dave Mattingly. California's gubernatorial primary remains too close to call. At this hour, Republican Steve Hilton is the top vote getter, followed by Democrats Javier Becerra and billionaire Tom Steyer. As Steve Futterman reports, the top two finishers will advance in November.
3: Hilton is a former Fox commentator. Becerra was Health and Human Services Secretary under President Biden. Hilton was endorsed by President Trump, but said little about him last night.
4: Californians really will have the chance to vote for change in November and take our state in a new direction.
3: Becerra, though, made it clear Trump will be an issue in November.
5: California is bigger than Trump. Our values are undeniable and undeportable.
3: Billionaire businessman Tom Steyer, who is in third place, has yet to concede the race. For NPR News, I'm Steve Futterman in Los Angeles.
2: Democratic Mayor Karen Bass in Los Angeles has advanced in the city's mayoral primary. It's unclear who she'll face in November. At this hour, Republican and reality TV star Spencer Pratt leads city council member Nitya Raman. U.S. Central Command says American forces fired a missile to stop a ship from breaching Iran's main oil terminal on Karg Island. This is NPR News. In southern England, protesters clashed with police overnight. It was sparked by the release of police body cam video showing an 18-year-old student being handcuffed as he lay dying from stab wounds last December. NPR's Lauren Freyer says some are calling the victim England's George Floyd.
6: I can't breathe!
7: I can't breathe!
8: Protesters chant some of Henry Novak's last words. Body cam footage shows police handcuffing 18-year-old Novak and downplaying his injuries as he repeatedly tells them he's been stabbed and can't breathe. Novak was white. His attacker was from the Sikh faith, wore a turban, and that man lied to police, accusing Novak of racist abuse. Police initially arrested the victim rather than the killer. This happened last December, and the killer is now serving a life sentence. But the newly released body cam footage has sparked national outrage. Accusations from the far right of, quote, anti-white prejudice, racial and religious tension, and an investigation into police conduct. Lauren Freyer, NPR News, Glasgow.
2: The tech sector helped push Wall Street to another day of record finishes yesterday. The Dow, the S&P 500, and the NASDAQ all closed at all-time highs. The CEO of NVIDIA sparked investors when he said the chipmaker could become the next trillion-dollar company. I'm Dave Mattingly, NPR News in Washington.
1: And I'm Eric Hodge. This is WUNC News. An animal shelter in Harnett County was fined nearly $20,000 due to alleged improper euthanasia practices. Veterinary officials say Harnett County Animal Services Animal Shelter did not comply with state-required documentation and techniques in more than 40 dogs. According to a notice, the shelter has 60 days to appeal or pay the fines. Another oceanfront home in the Outer Banks has collapsed into the Atlantic Ocean. Officials say it's one of 32 oceanfront houses that have fallen on seashore beaches since 2020. Cape Hatteras officials are urging visitors to avoid the beach and stay out of the water in Buxton, south to the Cape Point areas. The Carolina Hurricanes lost to the Vegas Golden Knights in Raleigh last night. It was the first game of the Stanley Cup Finals. They're staying in Raleigh for Game 2 tomorrow night at the Lenovo Center. This is WUNC News.
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7: It's Morning Edition from NPR News. I'm Leila Fadel in Washington, D.C.
9: And I'm A. Martinez in Los Angeles, California. The Trump administration's plan for a nearly $1.8 billion fund to pay people who claim to have been targets of politicized investigations are over.
7: Yeah, that's what Acting Attorney General Todd Blanche told Congress on Tuesday. For almost 2 weeks, the Trump administration has faced political blowback over the idea that it would hand out money from what it called an anti-weaponization fund.
9: NPR Justice correspondent Ryan Lucas was watching that congressional testimony. Ryan, what was this hearing about and what did Blanche have to say?
10: So Blanche was on the Hill for a hearing before House lawmakers that was focused on the Justice Department's budget. But there's been a lot of chatter about this nearly $1.8 billion fund that the department has created to compensate people who believe they were victims of politicized prosecutions. A day earlier, the Justice Department had put out a statement that it would abide by a court ruling, putting the fund on hold until at least June 12th while a lawsuit challenging it plays out in court. And then at yesterday's hearing, Blanche was asked what the department's plans were after that date. He said the department is dropping its plans for the funds, full stop. And Blanche then added this in an exchange with New York Democrat Grace Meng.
11: The reasons for the fund, I think, remain as important as they were before, but we are not moving forward with the fund.
12: Not moving forward ever?
11: Correct.
12: Oh, there's no more fund then.
10: Now, Blanche was asked to put that into writing, and he said, in essence, he sees no reason to do that, which was cause for a bit of skepticism.
9: Okay, so Blanche says no more fund ever, but as legendary radio broadcaster Paul Harvey used to do, Ryan, let us know the rest of the story.
10: Right. Well, remember, this fund was created as part of a settlement between Trump and the Justice Department to end Trump's $10 billion lawsuit against the IRS over the leak of his tax returns. Trump wouldn't get any money from the fund, but as part of the deal, the IRS is barred from pursuing any claims, any probes, any audits against Trump, his family, or his companies over past tax issues. And Blanche told lawmakers that part of the settlement still stands. It is still in effect. So in other words, Trump, his family, his businesses are still shielded from IRS investigations of past tax returns.
9: All right. So how did that go down with members in Congress?
10: Well, look, from the beginning, Democrats have railed against this whole settlement. They say this was a slush fund for the president to dole out taxpayer money to his supporters and allies at a time, Democrats note, when a lot of Americans are really struggling to make ends meet. And a lot of Democrats say Blanche's announcement just falls short. Senator Elizabeth Warren, for example, said that promises are not enough here. She says this fund needs to be blocked in law. And she also noted that under this arrangement, Trump, as I just said, remains shielded from IRS scrutiny.
9: What about Republicans?
10: Well, yeah, Republicans are really the bigger question here. This fund has been a rare issue where we have seen a lot of members of the GOP, particularly in the Senate, publicly come out against President Trump. Many of the Republicans dislike the possibility that Capitol rioters who attacked police on January 6, 2021, could have received payouts. That Republican pushback has held up some of the administration's legislative priorities, including most notably funding for immigration enforcement. Now, Senate Majority Leader John Thune said yesterday he hoped that Blanche's statement would ease Republican concerns that have held up immigration funding and give the party the votes that it needs to ultimately push that funding bill over the line.
9: All right, that's NPR's Ryan Lucas. Ryan, thanks a lot.
10: Thank you.
7: There are no approved vaccines for the kind of Ebola that's currently spreading in Central Africa. This week, three candidates are getting fast-tracked. Global vaccine nonprofits are spending tens of millions of dollars for development and testing. But even with all that money, it'll likely be several months before any vaccines are given to people. Here to discuss is NPR's global health correspondent, Jonathan Lambert. Hi, John.
13: Hi, Leila.
7: So tell us more about these new investments.
13: So there are two. One is to fund all the testing and make sure that manufacturers make enough actual doses to do all that testing. The Coalition for Epidemic Preparedness Innovations, or CEPI, is giving over $60 million to three vaccine makers. Each is developing a vaccine to target the Bundibugyo species of Ebola. Mm-hmm. That's the one that's behind this current outbreak in the Democratic Republic of Congo and Uganda. The other investment is from Gavi, another vaccine nonprofit. They announced they'll spend about $40 million to buy all these vaccines, assuming that eventually they're shown to work and get approved. This big kind of upfront investment is sort of similar to what was done during the COVID-19 pandemic when it wasn't clear which vaccines under development would end up working.
7: So it sounds like they're hedging their bets to make sure that once a vaccine is shown to work, there's enough of it.
13: Exactly.
7: So what are the different candidates?
13: So there are three, and each has potential benefits and drawbacks mm-hmm. in terms of how soon they can potentially help slow down this outbreak. One promising candidate is from IAVI, a vaccine nonprofit. It's using the same approach as an Ebola vaccine that's already been approved, called Ervebo, but it targets Bundibugyo. And its biggest strength is that it is similar to this one that's been approved and that has been shown to work before. And this one has gone through some animal testing. The drawback is that it's just hard to make. IAVI says it could take 7 to 9 months to just manufacture enough doses to do clinical trials in the field.
7: I mean, it's spreading. That's a long time.
13: Yeah, definitely. And time is important. The faster that a vaccine gets developed, the sooner it can help save lives. And the other candidates might be faster. One is from the University of Oxford. It's using the same kind of approach as the Oxford AstraZeneca COVID vaccine. And they say it could be ready for testing in like a month or two. But then they have to test it in animals and then in people. And that takes time. The third candidate is an mRNA vaccine from Moderna. As we learned during COVID, mRNA vaccines can be made really fast, but this candidate is in very early stages of testing, too.
7: This is an ongoing outbreak. I mean, how difficult is it to do the testing in a situation like this?
13: Yeah, it's definitely a challenge, but it's been done in previous Ebola outbreaks. At a basic level, researchers will have to give out these Ebola vaccines and track how well they protect people from getting the disease. That could be especially tough in this outbreak, though. The epicenter is in an area of Northeast DRC with a lot of ongoing conflict. Already, there have been attacks on health clinics there, and there's a mistrust of outsiders in this region. And that could make enrolling participants in the trials and following them more difficult. So that means it'll likely be many months before vaccines start to play a role in controlling the outbreak.
7: Okay, if that happens, what does an Ebola vaccination campaign look like?
13: So first off, healthcare workers get vaccinated, since they're especially at risk caring for Ebola patients. But beyond that, health officials use this strategy called ring vaccination. Once a suspected case pops up, they try to create this sort of ring or wall of vaccines around that person to try to stop the virus from spreading. Mm-hmm. And in previous outbreaks, it's been super effective.
7: Yeah, that's NPR's Jonathan Lambert. Thank you, John.
13: Thank you.

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1: Wall Street is hitting new record highs. We'll have the latest business news in 10 minutes on the Marketplace Morning Report here on WUNC News. 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And Jarl and Pamela Mohn focusing on civil liberties, foster youth, public radio, and the arts.

0: This is WUNC News. I'm Eric Hodge. Veterans and military family members are planning to rally at the U.S. Capitol today and tomorrow, asking Congress to speed up compensation for those sickened by contaminated water at Camp Lejeune. Jay Price reports.
1: More than 400,000 people have filed claims with the Navy for illnesses linked to the water, which was laced with dangerous chemicals for decades. But more than 3 years after Congress passed a law allowing those harmed by the water to seek compensation from the government, fewer than 1% have received settlements. April Ambergy is one of the rally organizers.
2: We want them to see who they're not helping. You know, they need to keep their promise to our veterans that they will help them with whatever they need.
1: She says the rally is aimed at convincing Congress to pass a bill already introduced that would cap attorney's fees for plaintiffs, clarify standards for trials, and expand the number of courts where water cases can be tried. Jay Price, WUNC News.
0: The state Senate is considering putting a substantial tax on the sale of pornographic materials. Colin Campbell explains the bill is prompting questions about how the tax would work.
3: The bill is designed to address human trafficking issues, and it's scheduled to get its first committee vote later today. The bill would create a 50% tax on the sale of what it calls prurient materials. That would include anything considered obscene or harmful to minors. Democratic Senator Sidney Batch questioned who'd decide what's obscene, from R-rated TV shows on streaming services to pornographic website subscriptions. The bill would put the Department of Revenue in charge of the tax.
4: I'm perfectly fine with the excise tax. I think what's problematic is the implementation and allowing one person at Revenue to do it without giving any resources to Revenue in order to increase what is going to happen.
3: Republicans sponsoring the bill didn't have specific answers to Batch's questions. Revenue from the tax would fund programs like the Human Trafficking Commission and the Domestic Violence Center Fund. Colin Campbell, WUNC News.
0: Sunny and breezy today, highs in the mid-80s in the Piedmont and the Sandhills, low 70s along the coast. Tonight, clear and cool again, lows in the mid-50s, more sunshine tomorrow, highs in the upper 80s. 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
5: It's Morning Edition from NPR News. I'm Leila Fadel.
6: And I'm A. Martinez. Tip-off for Game 1 of this year's NBA Finals is tonight in San Antonio. The Spurs face the New York Knicks in a matchup guaranteed to give the league a new champion for the 8th year in a row. Jake Fisher covers the NBA for the Stein Line on Substack. So, Jake, I mean, the Knicks have the celebrity fans, Spike Lee, Timothy Chalamet, but the Spurs are the bitten favorite. I mean, it feels like must-see TV to me.
7: It is must-see TV because this is either going to be the end of a long 50-plus year New York Knicks title drought or the true coronation of 22-year-old Victor Wembanyama as the alien touching down from France and taking over the NBA.
6: I mean, doesn't it feel like that? I mean, you mentioned the coronation. I know we're maybe ahead of ourselves there, but he's a 7'4 center. A league has never seen anyone like him because he has the skills of a shooting guard as well as being a center who blocks shots and rebounds. And he beats the team that's the defending champ on their home floor. So it feels like this is something that's building for him.
7: And he's just 22 years old. He is in this era of superstars in at least the NBA who don't really allow much access to the media, who all don't want to seem vulnerable or show too much of their personalities that can reveal anything aside from being a superhero. This guy is meditating with monks, and he's playing chess in the park with strangers. He is truly a Renaissance man at just 22 years old.
6: Yeah, the Knicks have had 5 more days of rest than the Spurs. The Spurs went to 7 games against Oklahoma City in the Western Conference Finals, but the Knicks swept the Cavaliers. So they've had a lot more time to just kind of relax. What do you think of that, to rest versus maybe the immediacy that the Spurs might bring to the series?
7: It's definitely a factor here. I think it could work against New York, but they had a very similar setup against Cleveland in the Eastern Conference Finals, where they swept Philadelphia in the second round, and they had this big layover in the exact same scenario. Cleveland won on the road Game 7 against Detroit, and New York came out and won that Game 1, although that was at home in New York. So now they go on the road where they have to obviously go against a roaring crowd that will be very, very fired up. So they're going to need to steal one of these 2 games in San Antonio, I believe.
6: Okay, so really quick, the Knicks win if blank. Go ahead.
7: The Knicks win if Jalen Brunson can be the best player in David versus Goliath situation. He's an everyman 6 foot, guard against the 7 foot four alien we were just talking about.
8: And the Spurs win if?
7: The Spurs win if their complementary playmakers can keep up with all the hype around them. If these young guys outside of Victor, the Steph Castles, the Dylan Harpers, the Devin Vassells, if they could all hit shots and rise to his level.
8: Now, Game 3 is going to be in Madison Square Garden. I mean, ratings for the NBA Finals have fallen in recent years. So how important is it? Quickly, I've got about 30 seconds to go here. How important is it for the NBA to get a game in New York City in the NBA Finals?
7: It's huge. I mean, for years, there were jokes that David Stern, the former commissioner, would have done everything he could to rig the Finals to get this matchup to happen. So not only for it to be New York, but for it to have this rich kind of history repeating itself of this being the exact same matchup from 1999, it's something that I think will have a nostalgia factor as much of a new kind of kid on the block situation as well.
8: Jake Fisher covers the NBA for the Stein Line. Jake, thanks a lot.
7: Thank you.
8: This is Morning Edition from NPR News. I'm A. Martinez.
5: And I'm Layla Faldin.
9: On the next Due South, the massive federal cuts brought on by DOGE a year ago upended agencies, families, and initiatives. We get an update on some of the chaos a year later. 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
0: 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Hezbollah says it is rejecting the latest round of peace talks between Israel and Lebanon. We'll get an update in 10 minutes on the BBC NewsHour here on WUNC News. 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Sunny and breezy today, highs in the mid-80s in the Piedmont and the Sandhills, low 70s along the coast. Tonight, clear and cool again, lows in the mid-50s. More sunshine tomorrow, highs in the upper 80s, inland mid-70s on the Outer Banks. It's 61 in the Triangle, 59 in Fayetteville, 58 in the Triad, and 65 degrees along the Outer Banks at 851.

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0: From Marketplace, I'm Nancy Marshall-Genzer in Washington. The Trump administration is proposing new tariffs on

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2: Free is hitting a turning point, consuming almost all of the revenues these companies bring in. Marketplace's Megan McCarty-Carino has more.
3: Before the AI era, Alphabet, Microsoft, Amazon, and Meta were basically cash printing machines. They made so much more money than they spent, they regularly bought back their own stock, giving billions to their shareholders, says Jacob Born, a tech analyst at eMarketer.
4: These were the biggest cash giants of the modern economy, and now in just a matter of a couple years, that's changing.
3: He says their free cash flow, the amount of revenue left over after infrastructure investments, is dwindling. Amazon is already burning more cash than it makes, and Meta will likely follow later this year. If current patterns hold, Alphabet could see spending exceed revenues next year, says Daniel Newman at Futurum Group.
5: Every one of these businesses is firmly under the belief that if they don't spend, that there is a existential risk to their business's longevity.
3: To continue blazing ahead in the AI race, tech companies have moved beyond spending revenues, relying on corporate bonds, joint ventures with private creditors, and now equity offerings to ratchet up the spending.
5: It's this sort of aggressive prisoner's dilemma of we will not be outspent.
3: The stock market has largely rewarded these moves, says business professor Eric Gordon at the University of Michigan. But he warns the mood could change.
6: You got to get some kind of return on that money. And when the money that you've put in is that big, you got to get a lot of money back.
3: Investors are going to want to see that AI can be a cash printing machine, too. I'm Megan McCarty-Carino for Marketplace.
2: Let's do the numbers. The Dow, S&P, and NASDAQ futures are mixed in the 2 to 5/10% range, with the Dow future down 231 points. The 10-year Treasury yield is down at 4.49%.
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2: In the late 1990s, figure skating was one of the most watched sports in America. There were competing tours, made-for-TV specials, and household names like Michelle Kwan. Skating has lost some of its mainstream popularity, but that might be about to change, as Oregon Public Broadcasting's Lillian Karabake explains.
8: Inside Portland's Memorial Coliseum, a sold-out crowd of figure skating fans are on their feet for Stars on Ice. The skating tour is seeing record turnout that hasn't happened for decades. After Team USA's gold at the Olympics in Milan, interest in figure skating is at its peak. And that can mean dollars.
9: In that Olympic year, it's really an opportunity for athletes to get a lot of new eyes and perspectives on them and hopefully leverage that into financial opportunities.
8: That's Olympic ice dancer Evan Bates. He has seen this over the 5 Olympics he's competed in, but
9: this time feels different, I think. Of course, the success of Team USA is unprecedented and huge, and we have the names and the personalities to hopefully keep people coming back for more.
8: Bates took home 2 medals from Milan with his partner and wife, Madison Chalk.
10: Want to just seize the opportunities that come around once every 4 years.
8: But the window for those big-name sponsorships is typically short in a niche sport like figure skating. Figure skating analyst Jackie Wong says this Olympic cycle produced something the sport hasn't seen, breakout mainstream appeal in Alyssa Liu and Ilya Malinin.
11: They both have a kind of star quality that American audiences really like.
8: And they're both cashing in. Malinin is sponsored by Coca-Cola.

0: Samsung, and Google, among others. Liu won 2 gold medals in Milan and became the only figure skater signed with Nike.
1: Elite skaters in the U.S. are trying to figure out, how do I finish wringing out the marketability of this kind of short attention span period where they are known?
0: The skating world is hoping that this Olympic bounce lasts longer than just a few months. Backstage at Stars on Ice, producer Byron Allen said he's optimistic that this is the boost the sport needs to bring it back to its 90s heyday.
2: The more marketable talent you've got, the more marketable a show you have. And we haven't had this kind of star power in a long time.
0: Allen says tours like this are also an investment in skating's future. Learn to skate programs usually see about a 10% bump in enrollment after the Olympics. But United States Figure Skating estimates that's closer to 30% this year.
2: My job is to create the next generation of stars.
0: And maybe one of those athletes will be as marketable and likable as this generation. In Portland, I'm Lillian Kerbake for Marketplace.
3: And in Washington, I'm Nancy Marshall Genzer with the Marketplace Morning Report from APM, American Public Media.
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5: 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Sunny and breezy today. Highs in the mid-80s. It's 67 in the Triangle, 65 in Fayetteville, 63 in the Triad, and 68 degrees along the Outer Banks at 9 o'clock.
6: Welcome to NewsHour from the BBC World Service. Hello, I'm James Menendez. Ukraine says it hit a warship and an oil terminal in a large-scale drone attack on Russia's second city, St. Petersburg, just ahead of a major international economic forum being held there.
7: Russia's had much experience now of drone attacks. It should be getting much better at detecting and intercepting these aircraft, but that certainly doesn't seem to be the case at the moment.
6: Also today, one person's been killed and dozens of others injured in an Iranian drone attack on Kuwait's international airport as Iran and the US continue to trade blows. And scientists uncover living yeast in the frozen body of a man who lived 5,000 years ago and then managed to bake some bread with it.
8: It was like a normal bread. It has a little bit of a flavor, like a sweety flavor. So I would like to try it again.
6: All that and more coming up after the news.
9: BBC News with Moira Alderson. Kuwait says at least one person has been killed after Iranian drones struck its international airport. Iran's Revolutionary Guard said they carried out the attack, which comes as renewed skirmishes test a shaky ceasefire. Yoland Nell is in Jerusalem.
10: Kuwait has repeatedly come under attack by Iran since the start of the war and during the fragile ceasefire as well. It has two air bases, and Iran accuses US forces based there of carrying out some of the recent attacks on its territory. In many ways, what has happened in recent months in this region has sort of changed the definition of what counts as a ceasefire. You know, the talks have really dragged on for weeks, and there have been these repeated exchanges of strikes in the Gulf.
9: Lebanon's health ministry has said two paramedics were killed by an Israeli strike in the south of the country, accusing Israeli forces of directly targeting their ambulance. Earlier, six people were reportedly killed in Israeli strikes on the southern city of Tyre. The Israeli military said sirens had sounded in northern Israel because of what it described as infiltration by hostile aircraft. Ukraine says it's hit a Russian warship in a port near St. Petersburg as part of a wave of drone attacks targeting the area. The strikes come as St. Petersburg hosts a major economic forum. Vitaly Shevchenko is in Kyiv.
11: These strikes could not have come at a more embarrassing time for Russia. And the Ukrainian president, Volodymyr Zelensky, said, yes, these were our drones. And he called the strikes long-range sanctions against Russia. And he said they yielded good results. And footage circulating on social media appears to show fires raging at St. Petersburg oil terminal.
9: Internal documents obtained by the BBC show the British oil giant Shell continued to operate a major pipeline in southern Nigeria, even though it knew it was causing widespread pollution. Shell blames pollution in Nigeria's delta on criminality. Simi Joloosho reports.
12: The files, including emails and presentations, show concerns were raised inside Shell as early as 2008 about the risks of continuing to pump millions of barrels of oil through a pipeline that runs near the riverine community of Bile. While sections of Shell's infrastructure suffered failures, it was also repeatedly targeted by militants and thieves, which Shell say caused the oil spills. The papers show executives deciding whether to continue pumping, knowing it would cause pollution. Nigeria is Africa's biggest oil producer, most of which comes from this region, where decades of spills have left the landscape deeply scarred. The documents emerged as part of a court case in the UK brought by the community. Shell defends its position and said the documents lack crucial context and don't reflect the challenges of operating in a region marred by insecurity.
9: BBC News. Police in Indonesia have arrested the former head of the country's free school meals program, which has been plagued by mass food poisonings and allegations of corruption. The arrest came a day after Dada Hindayana and two of his deputies were sacked. The multi-billion dollar scheme was the flagship policy of President Prabowo Subianto's 2024 election campaign. But thousands of children across the country have fallen ill since the program was launched. At least 21 people have been killed in a fire at a multi-story building in India's capital, Delhi. The property accommodated patients and relatives of those receiving treatment at a nearby private hospital. Ambarasan Etarajan has more.
13: This fire started around 9 o'clock in the morning. It is more like a bed and breakfast, and it is not a very expensive place. At the same time, you know, you have people coming from Africa and Central Asia for medical treatment because the treatment is cheaper and it is available. And those people are staying in this place, and most of those killed were foreigners. And what we understand is many of them were from African countries like in Congo and some from Central Asia.
9: A one-day general strike over labour reforms in Portugal has caused widespread disruption to public services, including transport, hospitals and schools. The CGTP union says the changes would worsen conditions for workers. Portugal's minority centre-right government believes the reforms would boost productivity. The BBC's US partner organisation CBS News has sacked one of its best-known on-air correspondents, Scott Pelley, after a heated row about its flagship news magazine programme. The newly appointed executive producer of 60 Minutes, Nick Bilton, accused Scott Pelley of hijacking his first staff meeting to disparage him. After his sacking, Mr. Pelley accused the new owners of CBS of trying to curry favour with the Trump administration. Last year, it became a part of Paramount Skydance, controlled by the Ellison family, who've been described as allies of Mr. Trump. BBC News.
6: Hello and welcome to NewsHour from the BBC World Service. We're coming to you live from London. I'm James Menendez. And later in the programme, we'll be hearing live from Kuwait, where one person's been killed and many more injured in an Iranian drone attack on the airport there. Also, we'll have a special report on the impact of the operations of the British oil giant Shell on local communities in Nigeria. And we'll be hearing from a Venezuelan opposition leader who says the country needs to return to democracy with elections as soon as possible. That's coming up in about 40 minutes. But we are going to begin today in Russia's second biggest city, where this happened. Well, that's the sound of Ukrainian drones hitting their targets and exploding just outside St. Petersburg this morning. Footage from the aftermath shows several huge plumes of black smoke rising into a clear blue sky and clearly visible from the city centre. The timing is surely not a coincidence. From today, St. Petersburg is playing host to a major economic summit at which President Putin is due to speak. Our Russia editor, Steve Rosenberg, is also there.
14: Last night, the governor of Leningrad region, just outside the city of St. Petersburg, issued an air raid warning. This morning, he announced that more than 50 drones had been shot down. Local officials say that infrastructure was hit. They're not specifying what. But we know that in recent weeks, Ukrainian drones have been targeting oil facilities, for example, in many parts of Russia. And this comes just hours before the opening of the big set-piece event here, the St. Petersburg International Economic Forum, which Russia uses to try to promote itself on the world stage. Vladimir Putin is due to take part in the forum later this week. He will deliver a keynote speech. But today, this is the view from the forum venue, the black smoke rising above St. Petersburg just hours before the start of this event.
6: Well, Ukraine's President Volodymyr Zelensky posted a statement on social media describing the drone attack as long-range sanctions, which yielded, quote, good results. The Kremlin responding to the attack said that Russia was continuing to fight in Ukraine to ensure that that kind of attack didn't happen. Well, let's speak to Elisaveta Vogt of BBC Russian, who joins us from Berlin in Germany. Elisaveta, good to talk to you. So what exactly was hit in St. Petersburg?
15: James, the most notable strike seems to have hit St. Petersburg oil terminal, essentially one of Russia's major energy exports hubs that helps fueling Russia's war machine. As my colleagues have just said, Ukraine has been targeting Russia's oil infrastructure for months now, trying to raise the cost of the war for Moscow. And we do know that Kremlin is struggling to deal with the economic fallout from this enormous war spending and is facing a deficit, and losing oil revenues is part of this equation. So is it enough to convince Russia to stop its invasion? I think the answer is not yet, but it certainly makes it more costly, attacks like this. And of course, there's an important military and psychological aspect to it.
6: And a warship was hit as well?
15: And the warship was hit as well. That's what I'm saying. It's important from the military perspective, with Russia anti-air defenses being overwhelmed, and of course, a psychological effect too with this forum going on.
6: Yeah, I mean, how important is this forum for the Kremlin?
15: It's a key event for Russia's political and business elite, often described as Russia's Davos. And the whole point of this forum is to attract investors and project an image of economic strength and stability. And as Steve just mentioned, President Putin is expected to speak there on Friday. It's his annual event where he sets the economic agenda, speaks about his worldview, often surrounded by foreign leaders. To a degree, it's a showcase event for children of the Russian elite, including, for instance, Vladimir Putin's daughters. And that's why the timing of this attack is so important, because guests were arriving today to the venue with plumes of smoke rising over the city. In the background, local residents have been posting videos showing drones flying at very low altitudes right outside of their buildings, and that's hardly the image Russian authorities would have wanted and want to project to the world.
6: It is, as you mentioned, I mean, there have been a series of attacks, particularly on energy facilities, I mean, all over the country. Do we know how much damage they've actually caused?
15: There is some damage to a certain degree to this terminal. There are some damages to the building. We've seen other attacks in recent months also hitting oil infrastructures and building. There was an attack that Vladimir Putin has mentioned several times on the college in Starobielsk, which, as according to Putin, for him personally, raised the cost of this war. So there is damage. It's very hard to assess it because Russia's, Ministry of Economy, they're not necessarily, like publishing figures showing how much they lost in oil revenues because of those drone attacks. But it is clear that there is a cost.
6: And is all this having an impact on public opinion within Russia as far as anyone can tell?
15: I think, James, that's a really good and the most important question, isn't it? Because on the one hand, we can see that these strikes are creating issues for the Kremlin. Drone attacks force the authorities to scale down Victory Day celebrations. This May, just last month, it's another important event for Vladimir Putin. On the front line, Russia has not made any significant breakthroughs. And even state pollsters now, they show that Putin's approval rating has fallen in recent months from a very high base, but nonetheless, there's a trend. So some of the wartime measures like internet shutdowns, they prove to be very unpopular. So there is an obvious question here. How do Russians, many of whom are now experiencing the reality of the war for the first time because of these drone attacks, see this, and whether their opinion matters for the Kremlin? Vladimir Putin himself appears confident that he is winning. He keeps talking about Russia's successes on the front line. We've seen unprecedented Russian strikes on Ukrainian territory. And one could assume that what happened in St. Petersburg and other Ukrainian attacks will only strengthen his resolves.
6: Elisaveta, thank you very much indeed. Elisaveta Vogt of BBC Russian joining us from Berlin. Well, clearly today's attacks do have symbolic significance, that sight of clouds of black smoke over St. Petersburg. But what about their military significance? Tom Withington is an associate fellow at the Royal United Services Institute, a security think tank in London.
16: They clearly attacked a large Russian conurbation, I think Russia's second largest city and certainly one of its most principal conurbations. And I think that by rights, this should not really have occurred. I mean, the drones should never have been able to get anywhere near a prestigious target like this. If you look at, for instance, the Olympics that were held in Paris a couple of years back, the Parisian authorities and the French government in general invested a lot of time and effort to ensure that drones did not get anywhere near any of the events that were taking place, and indeed they didn't. So it also indicates that there is a failing of the Russian air defense system that is quite serious, because it seems that that air defense system is increasingly incapable of stopping these drone attacks by Ukraine that are happening with increased frequency.
6: And why is that? I mean, my understanding is that drones don't fly particularly fast. Russia's a big military power. You'd think it'd be able to shoot them down.
16: Absolutely. On paper, it should be. This brings back memories of Marcus Rust, who some of your listeners may or may not remember, but he was a West German national who was able to land a small light aircraft in the middle of Red Square at the height of the Cold War. And one of the things that that illustrated was that the feared Russian ground-based air defense system and integrated air defense system, or Soviet system, if you like, during that time, during the Cold War, was not able to stop a target as small and as slow as that, which indicated then wider, possibly institutional, structural and economic failings within that system. And indeed, Russia's had much experience now of drone attacks. It should be getting much better at detecting and intercepting these aircraft. But that certainly doesn't seem to be the case at the moment.
6: Does Ukraine have a pretty much unlimited supply of these drones? Are they easy to manufacture? Where are they being made?
16: I would say that no nation has any sort of unlimited supply of armaments. But one of the things that's instructive with Ukraine is that Mr. Zelensky has made very clear his ambitions, I think, to get drone production into the millions. I think the figure for this year or maybe last year was 1 million drones manufactured. My understanding is that Ukraine did indeed meet that figure. So there is, while there's not an inexhaustible supply of uninhabited aircraft, there is obviously a significant stockpile, despite there also being significant uses as well. And in terms of the manufacturer, one of the things I understand is that domestically Ukraine makes these uninhabited aircraft at factories across the country, which makes sense. You disperse your production because you don't want one or two big factories in case they get destroyed, and you lose your delivery and you lose your drone production capacity. So the dispersal aspect does make sense. The other thing is, I think Ukraine continues to receive also drone assistance from its foreign allies. So there's a number of sources there, and that's one of the things that's the secret of ensuring that stockpiles are adequate for the kind of attacks we see Ukraine now performing.
6: I mean, we're talking about Ukraine's ability to strike deep inside Russia, and St. Petersburg is deep inside Russia from Ukraine. But, I mean, Russia is still able to hit Ukraine very easily, as we've seen this week, isn't it?
16: That's absolutely correct. Yes, this is not a one-sided battle, and Russia does continue to have effect against targets in Ukraine. But we're also seeing that Ukrainian air defences continue to improve, which appears to be in contrast to their Russian counterparts, where there doesn't seem to be a discernible increase in acumen for detecting and intercepting drones. So while it is indeed, if you like, a drone war between two countries alongside the battle that's occurring on the ground and in the seas around Ukraine, Ukraine's ability to withstand these attacks and defend against them does seem to be without question at the moment.
6: Does that mean that the tide is turning slightly in Ukraine's favour? Are we able to say that? I mean, what's happening on the ground at the moment? Is Ukraine managing to hold off those Russian advances that we saw, only a few months ago?
16: Yes, it's a very interesting times that we live in. To paraphrase Winston Churchill, you know, it may not be the beginning of the end. Perhaps it is certainly the end of the beginning. I think you are seeing a subtle change, if you like, in the strategic complexion of this war. So on one hand, Russia's ability to, if you like, create disruption in Ukraine and to create dislocation and indeed to achieve Moscow's war goals is being greatly limited, and Russia appears to no longer be able to meaningfully capture territory on the ground and is obviously losing huge amounts of troops in the process, while conversely Ukraine is now starting to make small liberation of territory here and there. This is an incremental process at the moment, and is also, as your question mentions, striking targets deep into Russia. So it does indicate that Ukraine is certainly not down and out of this war by any means, and it may be this is the first kind of cautious green shoots of a wider strategic realignment in the conflict so far, with Ukraine getting the upper hand. But I would caveat that by saying this is still early days, so one must be cautious from that perspective.
6: And that was Tom Withington, who's an associate fellow at the think tank, the Royal United Services Institute. There is a video of the aftermath of that drone attack on St. Petersburg on our website, plus further updates. It's all at bbc.com/news. 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

0: This is WUNC News. It's 9:20. 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
1: This is James Menendez with News Hour live from the BBC. The British oil giant Shell continued operating a major overseas pipeline for years, even though it knew it was causing widespread pollution, according to secret internal documents obtained by the BBC. Exchanges between senior executives, disclosed during a civil legal case, expose how they understood the risks of running one of the energy firm's main pipelines in Nigeria to the local people and to the environment, yet chose not to shut it down. Shell has always argued pollution in the Delta was caused by the theft and illegal refining of oil taken from the pipeline. Our Africa correspondent Simi Jola also reports.
2: Decaying and dead mangroves along the banks of creeks are among the most visible signs of the legacy of oil giant Shell here in Bile, where family survived on fishing for generations. Like 64-year-old Balafarma Bruce, who says oil spills over the last decade have made it increasingly difficult.
3: Before 2011, here is a beautiful area. People play here, they go to the river here. The pollution has caused me that I have stopped my restaurant business. Because of that, I become poor.
2: So what do you do now?
3: I eat from hand to mouth.
2: Shell's pipeline that runs near Bile pumped up to 150,000 barrels a day. It's a part of the country blighted by attacks and organized theft of oil, including hundreds of illegal refineries, many of which caused pollution. The way Shell handled their operation is under the spotlight, and now documents obtained by the BBC show the company kept pumping despite knowing it was causing widespread pollution. One internal document from 2012 shows how Shell executives signed off to keep a Nigeria pipeline pumping for another 2 years, even though it didn't meet its usual technical standards.
4: They are not concerned about what happened to you. Their concern is continuing to make profit.
2: That's Chief Boma Dapa, the spokesperson for the Bile Kingdom Chiefs Council.
4: All that has happened in this environment is as a result of negligence. They don't care.
2: A 2013 email chain reveals Shell's then general manager for onshore assets warned colleagues an audit of Shell's operations in the country would fail. The following month, Shell executives launched a confidential working group codenamed Project Madrid. It unmasked the scale of the oil leaks, 100 illegal refineries polluting 9,000 hectares of water and 9,000 hectares of land. Shell says its decisions were based on complex factors like security and the environment, and that it cleaned up spills regardless of the cause. Shell has blamed oil spills here on theft from its pipelines, but the Project Madrid files show that bosses were considering carrying on pumping from its pipeline like the one that runs through here, even though they knew it would cause more pollution. One slide in the project posed a stark question. Are we comfortable to continue production knowing that further environmental damage will occur? A spokesperson for Shell told the BBC, the documents selected are presented without the critical context of the operating environment in the Niger Delta at the time. He said, in isolation, they do not reflect the challenges of working against the backdrop of widespread organized criminality.
5: River is our farm, but now there is no way for us again.
2: Periwinkle harvester, 49-year-old Taminobiten Philip, says pollution has transformed the creeks where she once worked.
5: Because when you go to the bush, you will not see periwinkle again. And the odor It's like a crude. Some places, when you go, you will perceive gas. They are collecting our oil every blessed day, but without benefit.
2: Her sentiments are echoed by Chief Bamadapa.
4: We might not even know the damage it has caused us in terms of health. We don't have farmland. We are surrounded by river. Our people's means of livelihood is gone.
2: I'm back in Lagos, Nigeria's commercial hub. For decades, oil has driven this country's economy, bringing in billions for both Nigeria and the international companies operating here. Shell has repeatedly said pollution in the Niger Delta is largely driven by oil theft, a major issue in the region, with experts once estimating around 100,000 barrels a day were being stolen. The company is defending its position. But for the people I met, the impact of spills is visible in their daily lives, in the water, the land, and their livelihoods. Now, they're hoping this case brings answers and accountability.
1: Simi Jola also reporting from Nigeria. Now, the frozen body of a man who lived more than 5,000 years ago continues to throw up some surprising scientific revelations, even though it's more than three decades since he was found. Ötzi, as he's known, was discovered in the Alps, and his mummified body has been kept frozen in a museum in Italy ever since. Well, now researchers say they've uncovered details of the ancient bugs both on his body and inside it, the microbes or bacteria in his gut. Mohamed Sahan is a microbiologist specialising in ancient DNA at Italy's Institute for Mummy Studies. He led the new research.
6: We discovered two groups of microbes. One group is the living microbes that are xerophilic yeasts, which means that they can survive at very low temperatures. And those microbes are still living and they can survive and they can even proliferate at the current conservation conditions of -6. The other group of microbes are mainly detected by DNA, so we are not sure whether they are still living or not. But from the DNA, we can see that some of them have ancient DNA damages, which is a sign of ancient DNA. So it's a sign of being ancient. So it means that they died already a long time ago. But the focus of the study was more this yeast, because this was a big surprise to us to find still some living yeast inside the mummy and inside the intestines.
1: How did it survive? And as you say, it looks like it may have even been able to continue growing during all this time and at those very low temperatures.
6: The particular thing about those yeast is that they have the genes that enable them to grow and to proliferate at these very low temperatures compared to other microbes. So they have some anti-freezing proteins, for example, which can protect them from the external ice layer. So they can find some small micro niches for themselves to replicate. This is one possibility. The other possibility that they have the genes that allow them to sporulate, so they can form some spores, so they can protect the genetic material over time until they find the favorable conditions to grow again.
1: And are they yeasts that are not found in people's guts now?
6: Yes, they are not. They are very specific to the very cold environments like Antarctica, for example, or high altitude in Tibet or the top of the Alps. So most likely they entered the mummy after the death of Ötzi.
1: Am I right in thinking that you used one of the yeast to make some bread?
6: Yeah, this was another species of yeast that we isolated from the stomach of the mummy. So we took a sample from inside the stomach and we tried to isolate whatever is in there. And we found only one species of yeast and we decided to use this yeast to make bread. It took us like 3 months to have a good sourdough because the yeast was not adapted to the flour condition. But we prepared the sourdough very successfully after 3 months in the fridge.
1: How did it taste?
6: Yeah, I would blame myself here because I was not the best baker, but it is good. So I tested it, another colleague also tested it, and it was like a normal bread. So it has a little bit of a flavor, like a sweety flavor. I would like to try it again.
1: I mean, it is extraordinary, isn't it? There's something thousands of years old, A, that it's still alive, and B, that you can, you know, turn it into something edible.
6: Yeah, exactly. So I hope Ötzi can serve us even more beyond the historical facts and the historical information he's providing us now. Yeah, for me as a microbiologist, this is really amazing.
1: And that was Mohamed Sarhan. You're listening to NewsHour. Do stay with us. Lots more coming up.
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1: Coming up on NewsHour in the next 30 minutes, there's been a deadly Iranian drone attack on Kuwait's international airport. We'll be hearing from there. Also, the murder of a young student, how that is exposing Britain's deep political fault lines, and how the opposition in Venezuela is now stepping up its calls for elections 5 months after the capture of Nicolas Maduro. All that's coming up after the news.
8: BBC News with Moira Alderson. Kuwait says at least one person's been killed and dozens injured after Iranian drones struck a terminal building at its international airport. Iran's Revolutionary Guard said they carried out the attack, which comes as renewed skirmishes between US and Iranian forces test a shaky ceasefire. Lebanon's health ministry says two paramedics have been killed and a third seriously injured by an Israeli strike in the south of the country. A statement accused Israeli forces of directly targeting their ambulance. Ukraine says it's hit a Russian warship in a port near St. Petersburg as part of a wave of drone attacks targeting the area. It says the strike caused a large fire. Officials in Indonesia have arrested the former head of the country's free school meals program, which has been plagued by mass food poisonings and allegations of corruption. It comes a day after Darren Hindayana and two of his deputies were sacked. The US Trade Representative's office has proposed new tariffs on 60 economies for alleged failures to act against forced labour. They're aimed at trading partners, including China, the European Union and the UK. The EU dismissed the claims as utterly absurd. Greek police have arrested another 13 people as part of an ongoing investigation into a farm subsidy scandal. EU prosecutors announced last year that they were looking at a massive and systematic fraud with losses of more than $20 million. A one-day general strike over labour reforms in Portugal has caused widespread disruption to public services, including transport, hospitals and schools. Hundreds of flights and trains have also been cancelled. And a study suggests people in Britain will spend an average of 4 years and 8 months of their lives using their mobile phones without a clear purpose. Those with the highest levels reported lower mental well-being. BBC News.
1: Welcome back to NewsHour. As efforts continue to try to contain the Ebola outbreak in Central Africa, the US Secretary of State Marco Rubio has told Congress that the Trump administration will re-engage with the Global Vaccine Alliance, having previously blocked hundreds of millions of dollars in funding. John Kenga Song was the founding head of the Africa Center for Diseases Control and Prevention, or Africa CDC, and he welcomed the move.
9: It's a wise decision. We all know that vaccines inequity anywhere in the world creates a reservoir of disease that threatens everyone everywhere in the world.
1: Meanwhile, the US is pressing ahead with plans to build an Ebola isolation unit inside an airbase at Nanyuki in Kenya. The idea is that Americans infected with Ebola in the Democratic Republic of the Congo will be quarantined and treated there once it's finished. However, the plan is facing heavy criticism from Kenyans. A protest outside the base turned violent and a court has ordered a temporary halt to construction. From Nanyuki, Thomas Mukwana sent us this report.
10: So we're on the rough road to the Laikipia Air Base here in Nanyuki. Most roads in the town have the remains of tires that were lit in the protests.
11: Kenyans here in Nanyuki took to the streets in opposition to the planned construction of an American Ebola isolation unit in the Laikipia Air Base. The plan is for a center with 50 beds. to be staffed with American specialists. It's part of America's strategy to keep the deadly virus from its borders. Hundreds lit fires and clashed with police in this town. And today, police are deployed in droves to stop any possible demonstrations. Two men are confirmed to have been shot dead during Monday's protests. Joyce Wangari is the mother of Charles Mwangi. She says he was shot shortly after leaving the house.
12: Charles wasn't protesting, but they still shot him as he was walking along. He wasn't even throwing stones at them.
11: The police have said they're not aware of any fatalities in Nanyuki, and the BBC has been unable to verify the circumstances of either death. It's been calmer since Monday, but residents remain angry about the plan.
13: We don't want it here. We want to help, but we don't want Ebola here.
11: This is Solomon Madenge. He is a longtime resident of Nanyuki. He tells me he's worried.
13: I would say maybe the government should just consider not bringing the disease in town, yeah?
11: Last week, a judge temporarily halted the construction of the unit and a hearing was scheduled today. It has yet to reach court, so the US's workers aren't able to start building yet. In the meantime, Kenya's president has defended the plan. He says it's part of a long-standing partnership with America.
14: I give the okay because it was an agreement and a partnership with friends who have worked with Kenya for 30, 40 years.
11: Here in Nanyuki, Charles' death has deepened even further opposition against the plan. Whether and when construction of this controversial unit begins is unclear. What is clear, despite the anger, Kenya appears to be pushing on with the plan.
1: That was Thomas Mukwana reporting there from Kenya. This is the BBC World Service in London. You're listening to NewsHour, and I'm James Menendez. The ceasefire between the United States and Iran is looking increasingly shaky today, even as both sides try to negotiate an extension. An Iranian missile and drone attack on the international airport in Kuwait has killed one person and injured many more, according to the government there. There was also a similar attack launched against Bahrain. Both countries play host to American military bases, and Iran says the attacks were in retaliation for US strikes on Iranian military facilities in the Strait of Hormuz, which remains largely closed to shipping. Well, let's speak now to Bada Al-Saif, Assistant Professor of History at Kuwait University and an Associate Fellow at the Foreign Affairs Think Tank Chatham House. Very good to have you with us on NewsHour today. Are you able just to outline the extent of the damage at the airport?
15: James, this was a tough night for us in Kuwait. It was a very heavy attack, close to 13 ballistic missiles, 17 drones, and one of the highest number of injuries since the war actually started, over 60, with several and major surgeries, one dead. And the noises are loud. The airport was severely damaged, but our resolve is strong in Kuwait. Flights are already resuming and people are getting on with their business. Work moved on as usual. It's final exam season for many students, and that continued as well inside, on site. They didn't go offline. So it's life is moving. We're holding together. And we just hope that this does not become a new norm in the region.
1: You said flights were resuming. I mean, my information had been that they were suspended and that the terminal had been pretty badly damaged. But you say that they're managing to get those planes off the ground, are they?
15: They are. We have a few other terminals that are active and they've rerouted them to those other terminals. And I think this is important, James, because we need to show that we are determined to move on with normalcy, regardless of all the attacks that happen. And we've been held hostage to this U.S.-Iran conflict that we have no say or participation in, whether it's Kuwait or the neighboring countries. None of those attacks that the U.S. conducted in the last week, three of which we've been responded by attacks from Iran, none of them came from Kuwait. So to hold us hostage because of a U.S.-based presence doesn't mean, you know, they should be responding in that manner. But it's unfortunate that Iran has chosen that route.
1: Yeah, well, clearly Iran sees it differently, doesn't it? It sees the fact that you do have this military base as reason to target you.
15: Well, look, Iran has its sovereign right to maintain relationships with whichever countries it wants, and it does have various military connections with the Russians and the Chinese, and no one holds them responsible for that or attacks them because of that. And so we are a sovereign country, and we also hold our own decisions on who we hold defense partnerships with. What's key, James, is that we're not holding any offensive action from our airspaces, and that has been communicated quite clearly to the Iranians and to the Americans at the beginning of the conflict.
1: How is this playing into to the public mood? I mean, you talk about resolve, but people must be scared.
15: I mean, look, it's not the first incident that we've had in this war. And this is a long series of events that Kuwait has sustained over its modern history. As you know, we've been occupied by Iraq. We've sustained similar attacks from Iran in the 1980s during the Iran-Iraq War. So it's something that we've been habituated to, unfortunately. And it's something that we shouldn't be. We should be, you know, we're normal people. We seek a normal life like anyone else in the region and beyond. And that's what we need to aspire to. And that's why this endless cycle of violence needs to end. And the Iranians and others involved in this war need to cater to their own people and their interests.
1: So presumably people, I talked about it, a shaky ceasefire. People would presumably like that to be renewed as soon as possible.
15: Well, look, the ceasefire, ever since it started in early April, has been shaky. We received attacks from Iraqi militias the next day, and that's been the case. But I think both sides, despite these tit-for-tat attacks, have an interest in resolving this, or at least taking it into an extension and seeing how we can then move on to the other files that need to be resolved. And it shouldn't stop, James, at the nuclear program. That's what everyone is fixated on. We should look at the missiles program. We should look at Iran's proxy activity. And we should look in a much bigger fashion on our regional security. How are we to coexist and work with Iran as Gulf states? I think this is a much needed conversation between the two sides of the Gulf.
1: Thank you very much indeed. Bada Al-Saif joining us live there from Kuwait. Now, here in the UK, there's been a public outcry over the tragic case of Henry Novak, a white student who was murdered last year in the city of Southampton. His killer, a Sikh man, was sentenced to life in prison on Monday. After stabbing Henry, he called the police saying he had been the victim of a racist attack. And when officers arrived at the scene, they failed to notice that Henry was gravely injured. On Monday, they released some distressing body cam footage with Henry pleading for an ambulance and trying to tell them he had been stabbed.
16: What's happened to you, all right? You've been stabbed. Whereabouts? I don't think you have, mate.
1: You can hear the police officer telling Henry Novak he didn't think he had been stabbed. And then you can hear the click of the handcuffs being tightened at the end as police arrest him. Well, shortly before he died, police read Henry Novak his rights. And it's clear from the footage that Henry told police seven times that he could not breathe. Well, it's all now become a huge political story too, following a large protest in Southampton last night that turned violent. Let's speak to the BBC's Rob Watson. And Rob, this has all been triggered by comments by the leader of the right-wing populist Reform Party, Nigel Farage. What did he say about this?
17: So essentially, he said that this showed that there was two-tier policing in Britain and that there was going to be more anger, more protests like we'd seen in Southampton, where the original murder happened, if the government didn't do anything about it. And what he had called for people who had seen this video, and millions of people have, as you know, James, and people just got a bit of a flavour up there, he called for them to experience pure cold rage.
1: How has the government responded to that?
17: Well, the government, the governing Labour Party, and the other what you might call mainstream traditional parties, the Conservatives and Liberal Democrats, have all said, look, this is not a time for exacerbating societal tensions and divisions. That absolutely there could be a case for looking, there is a case for looking at maybe whether in Britain, after decades of being accused of being institutionally racist, that perhaps the priests have now, if you like, overcompensated and overreacted and are more worried about being accused of being racist than they are about anything else. But they're very much accusing the other parties, Minister Nigel Farage, of essentially trying to exploit what is an extraordinary story. I mean, I can't emphasize realize, James, how many millions of people have seen this and the reactions they've had, you know, ranging from anger, sadness, horror, you know, all of those things.
1: Yeah. I suppose the context, you know, we should underline, I mean, historically, the vast majority of cases of police racism in the UK have involved black or Asian people as the victims, haven't they?
17: Yes, they absolutely have. And the BBC has reported on many of these cases over the years and decades. And the police have responded to that. But of course, one of the criticisms that's now come into focus since the body cam footage is again, whether the police have somehow overcompensated. And for example, politicians and others have been looking at a sort of a statement, if you like, I don't know how you'd call it, a mission statement from the police a couple of years ago, saying that perhaps they shouldn't be colorblind, that they did need to perhaps treat different communities differently, recognizing what people, what ethnic minorities had experienced. And I think politicians are now leaning heavily back on the police, saying you really need to re-examine that.
1: And very briefly, though, the police themselves, are they going to be investigating what happened in this particular case, the way those officers responded?
17: Yes, absolutely. And the government say that whatever that review comes up with, they will act.
1: Rob, thank you very much indeed. Our UK political correspondent, Rob Watson, there. Let's head to the South Pacific now and the battle for influence there between China and Australia. 4 years ago, the Solomon Islands looked like they were moving much further into Beijing's orbit with the signing of a secretive security pact. Now, though, that all seems to have changed with the arrival of a different government in the Solomons. Well, today, the country's new Prime Minister, Matthew Whale, flew to Canberra to meet his Australian counterpart and begin the process of negotiating a new treaty between them. So where does that leave China? I've been talking to James Batley, Australia's former High Commissioner to the Solomon Islands, now at the Australian National University. He's been telling me first about China's influence up until now in the Solomon Islands.
18: China's had rotating teams of police trainers in Solomons for some time now, at least the past few years. This is not particularly large teams, but I think a dozen or a couple of dozen Chinese trainers. They have been engaged in providing equipment to the Royal Solomon Islands Police as well. They're doing community outreach. So a range of activity that I think has given rise to anxiety on the Australian side.
1: And why is that, though? Why is it a problem for Australia?
18: I think Australia's concerned that it undermines Australia's perceived role as the primary partner of Solomon Islands in the area of security. I think there's also a concern that China is bringing a very different policing model to Solomon Islands and one that's not consistent with the common British heritage that Australia and Solomon Islands both share, having been part of the British Empire at some point.
1: Locking Australia in, I mean, does that mean shutting China out completely from the Solomon Islands? Do you think that'll be a condition of the new treaty?
18: No, look, I think Australia accepts that China is a significant development partner for Solomon Islands, and there is an important trading relationship. Solomon Islands exports a lot of tropical logs to China. But I do think Australia's concern is particularly in the security area.
1: Yeah, I mean, one can imagine quite a tricky situation for the new government in Solomon Islands. I mean, China may turn around and say, look, we're not going to dismantle the sort of policing infrastructure that we've put in place, or at least if we do, then you're not going to get the economic benefits of the relationship. I mean, that seems like quite a likely scenario, doesn't it?
18: Yes, I'm sure that China will be advocating strongly for its interests. But certainly the new government and the new Prime Minister of Solomon Islands have sent a very strong signal, I think, clearing out some of the senior levels of the civil service in Honiara. Some personnel who've been shifted out have been perceived to be strongly pro-China. The new Prime Minister is certainly sending a shot across the China's bows.
1: Yeah, and then this slightly bizarre situation that he said he hadn't had a chance to look at the security treaty with China, basically, before he came into office. I mean, that seems kind of extraordinary, right?
18: Hitherto, it's still a secret agreement. Certainly in the past, he said he thinks it should be released publicly. That clearly is on his mind.
1: And that was Australia's former High Commissioner to the Solomon Islands, James Batley, speaking to me from Canberra. You're listening to NewsHour from the BBC World Service. Do stay with us. In a moment, we'll be hearing from that leading opposition activist about calls for a timetable towards elections in the country. That's coming up in just a couple of minutes.
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20: 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We get an update on some of the chaos a year later. 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
1: A reminder of our top story today on NewsHour. Ukraine says a Russian warship was among the targets hit in a large-scale drone attack on St. Petersburg ahead of the Russian city's annual economic forum. Earlier in the programme, Tom Withington of the Royal United Services Institute told us Ukraine was producing enormous quantities of drones for its war against Russia.
22: No nation has any sort of unlimited supply of armaments, but Mr. Zelensky has made very clear his ambitions, I think, to get drone production into the millions. I think the figure for this year was 1 million drones manufactured. My understanding is that Ukraine did indeed meet that figure. So while there's not an inexhaustible supply of uninhabited aircraft, there is obviously a significant stockpile.
1: Also, this Q8 says one person's been killed and dozens of others injured by Iranian drones as Tehran's renewed clashes with American forces in the region test their ceasefire. This is James Menendez with NewsHour. Let's turn to what's happening in Venezuela now, because nearly 5 months after the US captured the former president Nicolas Maduro, there are signs that the country's political opposition is growing in confidence. More anti-government protests are planned for this week, calling for better rights for workers, the release of hundreds of political prisoners still languishing in jail, and for a timeline for elections to replace the interim government led by Delcy Rodriguez, who was Maduro's former deputy. Well, Jesus Armas is a prominent opposition activist. He was held in a notorious prison in the capital, Caracas, for more than a year before being released earlier this year. He's currently in Norway. And when I spoke to him shortly before we came on the air, I asked him what was behind the protest due later today.
23: There are still more than 600 political prisoners in Venezuela, and some of them are women. So we are trying to support these families. Our aim is the release of all political prisoners in Venezuela. And we will have a protest of the unions in Caracas. They want to ask to the U.S. Embassy and to the world for the support for a free and fair presidential elections in Venezuela. They are also fighting for better salaries in Venezuela, better minimum wage.
1: On the issue of political prisoners, why is it taking so long to release all those being held in prison? Because didn't the government promise to release them all, well, the new interim government, when it came to power in January?
23: It takes so long because Delcy Rodriguez

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1: As we're at the moment, but you are normally. Do you feel able to express your views freely now?
2: Yes, actually, I think that Delcy Rodriguez and especially Diosdado Cabello, who has been in charge of the repression in the last few years, are kind of afraid of the U.S., but there's always a risk. They want to keep power. They don't want a transition to democracy. If they feel really at risk, they will do whatever they can do to stay in power.
1: Given that you are able to express yourself freely, I mean, what is your opinion on when elections should be held? I mean, when would you like to see those happen?
2: As soon as possible. Then there are some technical issues that we need to solve, like to have a new electoral authority that really represents the interests of all Venezuelans, new machines. It's going to take a few months, but I think that it could be realized on at the end of this year. That's what I want.
1: Yeah, that's what you want. Do you think the interim president, Delcy Rodriguez, do you think she wants that too, or is she going to try and delay for as long as possible?
2: Her plan is to delay the elections, even to don't have an election. You know, she wants to stay in power, and she knows it's impossible for her to win an election. She is rejected by almost all Venezuelans.
1: I think you're with the opposition leader, Maria Corina Machado, at the moment in Norway. Do you think she's going to be able to return to Venezuela soon?
2: She will return to Venezuela in the next 2 months, I think. Maybe a little more, maybe a little less.
1: I mean, what conditions are there for her return? I mean, does it depend on having a timeline for elections? I mean, is that what she's thinking about?
2: No, I think it depends on her. She still needs to do some things outside of the U.S. She still needs to send some message to the diaspora.
1: Do you think the Trump administration wants her to return, or would they rather she stayed away?
2: I think that the Trump administration is working with her. The White House is working with her, especially the State Department. The White House is our main ally, and we need to work as a team. So they want her return in the next few weeks.
1: Yeah, it's interesting you describe the White House as an ally. I mean, because President Trump was pretty dismissive of her, wasn't he, earlier in the year, effectively sort of saying, look, she was, you know, it wasn't the right time, or she was out of the picture.
2: I think that the White House needed to do some steps before show the support for her. I know that for the Americans, the priority is the security of the hemisphere to achieve some business opportunity in Venezuela. So the only way to really achieve a safer hemisphere and to have property rights that guarantee the investment in Venezuela is to have Maria Corina and the democratic opposition in power. So that's why I think that right now the interests of the United States are in the same page as the interests of Venezuelans.
1: And Jesus, can I ask you how you're doing now? I mean, it's been a few months since you were released. Is life for you starting to return to normal? Is that possible?
2: It's not possible because I'm still afraid to be in jail again. Maybe I could be in prison in the next few months, maybe not. It's not easy to know because in Venezuela we have a lot of uncertainty. The thing is that at least to be reunited with my family, with my partner, it feels amazing.
1: Yeah, and you have managed to reconnect with your family, because I know your father was very ill, wasn't he?
2: Yeah, actually, my father is still very ill. I need to be with my family right now, but at the same time, I have the conviction that I need also to do whatever is in my hands to bring back democracy to Venezuela.
1: And do you think other Venezuelans feel that confidence now? They feel that they can go out on the streets and say what they want without repercussions?
2: It's not easy because for many, many months, we live under terror state. So there were more than 2,000 political prisoners. There were some people killed. There were a lot of persecution to all political leaders, but also to regular citizens. So we are starting to feel safe again, but it's a process.

And that was the Venezuelan opposition activist Jesus Armas speaking to me from Oslo in Norway before he returns to Venezuela. And that is just about it for this edition of NewsHour from me and the rest of the team. Thanks so much for listening. I will be back at the same time tomorrow. Until then, bye-bye.

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1: 1A is next after news update at 10 o'clock. 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
2: Government is the biggest employer in the country. For those working for it, it's been a turbulent year and a half, and we're checking in. 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Hi, I'm Jen White. The Trump administration has laid off or bought out 300,000 federal workers since January 2025. The administration is now rolling out new rules for hiring, firing, and promotion. 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We're taking your calls at 855-236-1A1A or email us at 1A@WAMU.org.
3: Live from NPR News in Washington, I'm Corva Coleman. 6 states held primary elections yesterday. There's a lot of interest in the California gubernatorial race. California has an unusual primary. All the candidates from all the parties run together. The top two finishers then go on to the general election, even if they're from the same party. More than 60 candidates competed in the California governor's race, which is too close to call. The leaders so far are Democrat Javier Becerra, the former U.S. Health Secretary, and Republican businessman and former Fox commentator Steve Hilton. Democrat Tom Steyer is in third place. Steve Hilton has won President Trump's endorsement.
4: It looks very much as if Californians really will have the chance to vote for change in November and take our state in a new direction.
3: Steve Hilton was born in Britain and became a U.S. citizen in 2021. The U.S. Supreme Court has cleared the way for Alabama to use a congressional district map favored by Republicans. NPR's Nina Totenberg reports.
5: The ruling means that Alabama's 2026 midterm elections will feature 6 Republican-leaning districts and 1 Democratic-leaning seat. In April, the Supreme Court's conservative supermajority all but gutted what remained of the 1965 Voting Rights Act and sent the Alabama case back to the lower court to evaluate in light of the most recent decision. The 3-judge panel that reviewed the case all agreed that the state legislature's redistricting plan was based on intentional race-based discrimination. That prompted Alabama to immediately return to the Supreme Court, arguing that the map was partisan, not racially discriminatory. And last night, the state got what it wanted from the court's conservative majority. Nina Totenberg, NPR News, Washington.
3: The U.S. Trade Representative says the Trump administration will impose extra tariffs of at least 10% on imports from 60 economies. This comes after a probe into alleged use of forced labor. China's one of the economies, NPR's Jennifer Pack reports.
6: China says it opposes all forms of unilateral tariffs. President Trump returned to office last year, imposing levies on trade partners under an emergency law. Those were struck down by the Supreme Court earlier this year. Now, the Trump administration is starting to rebuild the tariff wall by initiating trade investigations under different powers to impose new levies. Chinese Foreign Ministry spokesperson Mao Ning says economic and trade issues should be resolved through dialogue and consultation. That is in the works, according to China's Commerce Ministry. It said during Trump's meeting with Chinese leader Xi Jinping last month, both sides agreed to discuss tariff reduction. Jennifer Pak, NPR News, Shanghai.
3: It's NPR.
7: This is WUNC News. I'm Naomi Brown. Another oceanfront home on the Outer Banks has collapsed into the Atlantic Ocean. Officials say it's one of 32 oceanfront houses that have fallen on seashore beaches since 2020. Cape Hatteras officials are urging visitors to avoid the beach and stay out of the water in Buxton, south to the Cane Point area. A bill moving through the General Assembly would require Duke Energy to build a large nuclear plant before retiring any coal plants. NC Newsroom's Adam Wagner has more.
8: House Republicans want Duke Energy to prioritize energy reliability as it lowers carbon dioxide emissions. And they think large-scale nuclear plants are the way to do it. That's despite concerns about cost and how long the plants can take to build. An updated version of Senate Bill 730 says Duke would need to receive permission to construct a 1,000-megawatt nuclear plant before it could continue with planned coal plant retirements in the 2030s. Representative Dean Arp is a Union County Republican who co-wrote the bill.
9: It really is about baseload generation replacement. No family is going to get rid of their family car before they have the ability to go get another car, or else you're going to be walking.
8: The bill would also put guardrails around large data centers. Those would include requiring the facilities to submit sound studies as part of any rezoning proposal and cutting down on water use by having closed-loop cooling systems. Adam Wagner, North Carolina Newsroom, Capital Bureau.
7: The Carolina Hurricanes lost the first game of the Stanley Cup Finals 5-4 to the Vegas Golden Knights last night in Raleigh. Despite a strong start, Hurricanes coach Rod Brind'Amour says turnovers and other mistakes cost them the game.
10: You're not winning this thing if you have those kind of errors and lack of execution.
7: They're staying in Raleigh for game two tomorrow at the Lenovo Center. The puck drops at 8 p.m. Sunny and breezy today with highs in the mid-80s in the Piedmont and the Sandhills, the low 70s on the coast. Tonight, clear with lows in the mid-50s. 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It's 72 in the Triangle, 70 in the Triad, 73 in Fayetteville, and 70 on the Outer Banks at 10:06.

0: This is 1A. I'm Jen White. More than 300,000 federal workers have left government service since the start of the second Trump administration. Some were laid off by the administration, some took buyouts, some walked out. The cuts have hit every major agency, from the State Department to the Justice Department, which lost more than 20% of its legal staff since the start of the last year. That's according to New York Times analysis published this week. Today, we're looking at how those cuts are affecting the workers who remain and at a new plan from the Trump administration. Last week, the Office of Personnel Management proposed pushing all federal employees to sign non-disclosure agreements that would prevent them from sharing internal government information. But critics warn it could discourage whistleblowers and create a new tool to push out employees it considers disloyal. Eileen Sullivan wrote the New York Times article on the exodus of lawyers. She covers the federal workforce, and she joins us in studio. Eileen, welcome back to the program.
1: Thanks so much for having me.
0: Also with us, Max Steyer. He's the CEO of the Partnership for Public Service. That's a nonprofit that focuses on the federal workforce and the strength of government institutions. He's worked in all three branches of the federal government. Max, welcome back.
2: Thank you so much.
0: And we're taking your calls. Are you a current or former federal worker? How has the last year changed your work or your life? And what do you make of the NDA proposal? We're taking your thoughts at 855-236-1212. Have you been let go or chosen to leave government service? What are your concerns about the work you left behind? Again, the number is 855-236-1A1A or email us at 1A@WAMU.org, and you can remain anonymous. Eileen, explain more about this NDA plan the administration is proposing.
1: Yeah, so the administration last week proposed, they published a draft rule in the Federal Register about having agencies decide whether they want their employees to sign non-disclosure agreements. And it came as a surprise. This hasn't happened before. There are also several policies and laws in place that, you know, are already there to prevent people from saying things that, you know, would violate privacy or trade secrets.
0: Well, here's OPM Director Scott Cooper on why he thinks the NDAs are necessary.
3: We're trying to remind people that, look, if we are talking about policy stuff, that's what's called pre-decisional, which means we're kind of trying to figure out what the right policy should be. Like, respect the fact that we want to have a good dialogue on it. We want people to be honest. We want people to tell us their ideas. And, you know, it's really hard to do that when you feel like everything you say is going to show up on the front page of a newspaper.
0: Now, OPM says the NDA policy would promote consistency across the government and better protect confidential information while preserving the right legally authorized disclosures. We got this text with a different reaction from a federal worker. You already train on what is expected of you when it comes to sharing intel and agree not to share confidential information. This sounds like they are more than likely trying to make whistleblowing a punishable offense by broadening what cannot be shared and upping penalties. Now, as you noted, Eileen, there are already laws that prohibit the improper release of classified information and laws that protect whistleblowers who expose corruption and misconduct. And NDAs are already used in parts of the government. So what would these new NDAs change fundamentally?
1: Well, people have said that it most importantly would change a First Amendment right. So, you know, that it would stifle people from sharing information, and public workers are not bound by any confidentiality when they're speaking in their personal capacity outside of work.
0: Max, private companies often require employees to sign NDAs. What's the difference between NDAs in the private sector and what the administration is proposing for federal workers?
2: So I think there are two essential differences. The first is that when you're talking about the public sector, you're talking about information that is vital to the well-being of our country and, frankly, is owned by the public and not owned by, private individuals. The second, I think, is at least as important, and that is you have to understand context here. We already have an administration that walked in with a proposition that their goal was to traumatize the workforce. They've succeeded in doing that. In our survey of federal workers that we conducted last year after the bulk of folks had left, we found that almost 80% of the federal workforce felt they could not raise a violation of law or ethics without fear of retaliation. So what this means is that you have a workforce that is already deeply scared about raising what they ought to in the way of providing information to either, you know, resources inside or outside the government. And this is just further scaring the workforce for no reason at all. So that context, I think, is vital to appreciate why this is actually a really bad thing.
0: Well, let's go to the phones. We have Jessica in St. Petersburg, Florida, former federal worker. Jessica, what's on your mind?
4: Yeah, I used to work for the National Ocean Service and National Marine Fisheries Service. And after two government shutdowns, a hurricane, an ice storm that closed our lab, and just losing over a month of cumulative pay that I didn't get back pay for because I was a contractor, I just realized it was time for me to go. And the National Oceanic and Atmospheric Administration just didn't have my best interests or well-being in mind. So I left.
0: We'll talk about this a little bit later, but have you been able to find work outside of the public sector?
4: I have. It's been some time now, and I do have what I think is a much better job now. So it worked out for me, for sure, but it was heartache leaving a job that I really loved.
0: Jessica, are you still in contact with any of your former colleagues who are still working within NOAA?
4: I am, and they are scared. They are unhappy. They are really just trying to keep their heads down and survive so they can keep having a paycheck. But everybody is looking to leave. And I know that people will continue to do so in droves if they're able to.
0: Thanks for that call, Jessica. Let's go to a caller in Fairfax, Virginia. Don, you're a current federal employee. How are things right now in your agency?
5: So I work in a safety critical agency. I'm a manager, and I think we've hit a tipping point when it comes to morale. I've been a federal employee for 15 years, and I've never experienced this level of low. My director has called me multiple times in the past couple of weeks crying. My peers are reaching out to me saying they, you know, are desperate to find ways to retire. They don't know how to support their employees. My team has gone from a team of 9 to a team of 4, and we're working mandatory overtime. We've got people working until 10 p.m. at night because we know we have to get the mission done, but this is just, it's not sustainable.
0: Have you had discussions with your colleagues about this proposal to have federal employees sign these NDAs?
5: It's come up, and, you know, people are like, well, they don't need us to sign NDAs. We're too scared to say anything anyway. So
0: Don, you're doing critical work in one of our government agencies. At this point, does it feel sustainable for you? Do you feel like this is a job you can continue to stay in?
5: No, I've started looking for other positions, and I know my peers have as well. But we work for the federal government because we love the mission. And we believe in the mission. And so to have to walk away from that and work for another organization, it just is really tough.
0: Yeah. Don, thank you for sharing your story with us. Unions representing federal employees are speaking out against the new NDAs. Here's a statement from the American Federation of Government Employees. It's a union representing over 800,000 workers. Quote, this proposed NDA is another attempt by the administration to purge the civil service of nonpartisan career employees and replace them with loyalists who won't speak out against waste, fraud, and abuse. And here's Randy Irwin, president of the National Federation of Federal Employees.
6: This is clearly yet another baseless threat to intimidate federal workers designed to muzzle employees and further politicize the civil service. Federal workers should never feel discouraged to report fraud, waste, abuse of power, and other misconduct seen at federal agencies.
0: Max, what would the consequences be for workers who violate these proposed NDA agreements or refuse to sign them at all?
2: Well, and just to quickly underscore what your callers were, so powerful in terms of the atmosphere in the agencies. But the things that are trying to be protected are allowing employees to flag violations of any law, rule, or regulation, gross mismanagement, gross waste of funds, abuse of authority, substantial and specific danger to public health and safety. So you asked earlier, you know, what's this about and why is it different in the public sector? And that's because these issues are at play. The administration claims these are voluntary NDAs, but out of the other side of the mouth, they say that if you don't sign them, you can be fired. So I think, you know, yet again, this is an effort to further chill important speech that we need to hear from public employees. You ask what are the consequences, as you heard from your the callers. I mean, these are people who fundamentally want to help the public, and they're being prevented from doing that, and they're at risk of losing their job. So that is the most fundamental risk they face. There are laws. This is not about classified information. That is not legally shared in any context. This is, again, about information the public should actually hear, and they're going to be scared to do it.
0: We're speaking to Max Steyer from the Partnership for Public Service. That's a nonprofit dedicated to improving government, to improving making government more effective. And New York Times reporter Eileen Sullivan, she covers the federal workforce. Coming up, lawyers are leaving the federal government in droves. The Justice Department alone has lost more than 2,600 lawyers. What does that exodus mean for legal expertise inside our government agencies? And where are those lawyers going? Remember, you can join us too, 855-236-1212. This is 1A from WAMU and NPR.

0: You're a great leader. I say it to everybody. You're a great leader. Sometimes people don't like me saying it, but I say it anyway because it's true. I only say the truth.
1: That's President Trump lavishing praise on China's Xi Jinping after their recent summit. President Xi, however, made it clear he thinks the U.S. may be fading. We'll talk about the view of the summit from China. That's on the next On Point.
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4: This is 1A. I'm Jen White. We're talking about the Trump administration's proposal to push federal workers to sign non-disclosure agreements. We're here with Max Dyer from the Partnership for Public Service and Eileen Sullivan from the New York Times. And we want to hear from you. Are you a current or former federal worker? How has the last year changed your work or your life? And what do you make of the NDA proposal? We're taking your calls and comments at 855-236-1212. Have you been let go or chosen to leave government service? What are your concerns about the work you left behind? The number is 855-236-1A1A or email us at 1A@WAMU.org, and you can remain anonymous if you'd like. A member of our text club who works for the Department of Defense in Norfolk, Virginia, sent us this message. They painted a picture that we didn't work. They gutted protections and fired staff. Those who remain are now doing the jobs of 2 to 3 people. And now an NDA, they are silencing the federal workforce so we don't inform the public of the real truth of how this administration is wasting taxpayers' dollars. And we have Stone in Burlington, Vermont on the line. Stone, you used to work for the USDA. What do you think about this proposal to have government workers sign NDAs?
5: I think it's ridiculous that what we do is, you know, community and public service, and that any information we, you know, build from our studies and surveys that we did. I worked under the APHIS, which is the Animal Plant and Health Inspection Services. And I mean, more than just agriculture, we did a lot of ecological and conservation information that is purely public information and should be shared, and should be, we shouldn't be scared to share that information.
4: Stone, thanks for that call. And we heard earlier from OPM Director Scott Cooper that he's concerned federal workers are hesitant to share their honest opinions during the policy planning process because they're afraid anything they say might be leaked.
6: And what I want is to be able to talk about stuff, but people literally will chill their speech if they feel like everything they say is going to be, you know, kind of publicly reported.
4: Eileen, you earlier alluded to the fact that there are rules in place that prohibit federal workers from sharing certain information. Just lay out those rules for us.
7: Sure. I mean, there's already, like Max referred to, rules and laws about disclosing classified information that is illegal. There are policies and laws about disclosing trade secrets because the government may, for regulation purposes, be getting a lot of confidential information, and they're not allowed to disclose those. And so there's laws that ban that.
4: Max, to your mind, where is the line between a leak that serves the public and one that harms national security or the functioning of the government?
8: Well, so I read to you the sort of list from the statute about what is actually protected. So
9: You know, the clear line again is around classified information. And frankly, there are former federal employees that broke the law in order to release classified information that they felt was vital for the public, and they paid a price for doing so. Once again, this really is about what is a healthy organization and what's a healthy government. And it really does require, we have the mission committed workforce. It has to be a workforce that is willing to speak truth to power if we're going to actually get good information, not just to the public, but to the decision makers themselves. So I'm so glad you ran that clip from Scott Cooper and his notion that they're worried about chilling speech because they're worried that their pre-decisional conversations may be made public. He should be more worried that they're not getting the critical information that the experts inside the government should be giving them to make good decisions because they're terrified. That is a much, much larger problem. What they're doing here is disingenuous. It is not about trying to ensure that that appropriate pre-decisional conversation can take place. They're trying to keep the lid on a lot of conduct that, frankly, is not in the public interest and is, in fact, a violation of law in many instances.
10: Well, let's go back to the phones to a caller in Bethesda, Maryland. You're a current NIH employee, and you have thoughts about this proposal to have federal employees sign NDAs. What's on your mind?
11: Yes, as a current employee, we already have the public trust type of clearance, so we're not leaking things out there, But what I do think this is exactly what the previous speakers have also mentioned, that it's a way to silence us so that we don't let the public know the many different ways that this administration, especially Russell Vogt and OMB, are squashing getting taxpayer funds appropriated in a timely manner. We have also very much, the experienced feds have talked to leadership from across the aisle to let them know processes and procedures and things that make things run more efficiently and are completely silenced and or sidelined and end up with procedures and processes that take us in circular loops. So we're not getting grants out the door because they have to be checked 3 or 4 or 5 times. We're not getting funding announcements out because we've been completely slashed with a number allowed. But also, they put in extra processes to keep these things basically in a black box so you never know when or if something is coming out. So it's more obfuscation, in my opinion.
10: Thanks for that call. Let's go to Sarah in Concord, New Hampshire. Sarah, you're a former federal contractor. Your thoughts about the NDAs?
12: I would just say NDAs, usually federal contractors are asked by their agencies to sign NDAs for intellectual property purposes. That's about it. I mean, these guys are being really transparent about what they're doing. They are trying to institutionalize corruption. And, by abusing the federal workforce that's responsible for serving the American people, the taxpayers. We in New Hampshire really like our taxpayers' dollars to be spent well, and a slush fund for January 6th rioters was not lost a lot of fans for people. Hegseth not explaining why he's not promoting people in the military. There is this anti-knowledge, anti-information, anti-science, anti-republic behavior that reminds me of, totalitarian Soviet Russia. It's kind of Communist Party behavior.
10: Sarah, thank you for that call. Eileen, before we move on, this NDA proposal was published, as you said, in the Federal Register. There's a 30-day public review period. How likely is it to move forward?
7: I assume it will move forward. They don't have to take any of the comments into account if they don't want to. They may change some language in it, but usually it will move forward. But people also expect some legal challenges to it as well.
10: Well, let's shift gears a bit here. The NDA proposal is part of a bigger story, as we've been hearing from our callers, about how the administration is reshaping the federal workforce. Eileen, in your most recent article for the New York Times, you report that more than 10,000 lawyers have left the federal government since the beginning of 2025. That's roughly one in five lawyers who worked in the government at the end of 2024, and includes more than 20% of the Justice Department's legal staff. What's going on?
7: Well, I mean, we're hearing anecdotes about this throughout, you know, since the beginning of the administration. A lot of lawyers feel like they can't do the job that they signed up to do. They can't enforce environmental regulations. They're being asked to, you know, do things in a courtroom that they're not comfortable with. They just don't want to continue working under those circumstances. And some, you know, told me that they feel they can do more of what they originally wanted to do in the federal government outside the government right now.
10: Well, let's go back to the phones. We've got Brianna in Florida. Brianna, you worked as with the Department of Navy for 10 years. You took a deferred resignation, and you're curious about attorneys leaving the DOJ. Go ahead.
13: Hi, thank you. I'm curious because I know we've seen a lot of inspector generals also step down, and I'm curious about the relationship, if this is what effect this might have, because the first impeachment with Donald Trump was through an investigation from an IG complaint. So do you see any relationship or correlation with that?
10: Thanks for that call, Brianna. Max, first, just remind us about the removal of inspectors general since the start of the second Trump administration.
9: Yeah, and I think that's a critical point. As I mentioned earlier, I think context is everything. One of the very first things that the Trump administration did was to effectively fire just about all of the inspector generals across our government. And it has historically been the case that those have not been positions that have turned over with the change of administration. Indeed, a number of those IGs were people who Trump himself had appointed in the first term. Those are the people who are have some degree of independence to help identify waste, fraud, and abuse. In addition to those IGs, especially because your caller comes from the Defense Department, they also fired the top lawyers across the services. And just to add to Eileen, who's done tremendous reporting here, the reality is that for many lawyers, they are finding themselves in conflict, not just with the mission, as she identifies, but frankly, with the defense of the rule of law. And this comes back to the NDA point. And that is that this is an administration that has taken the position they can do whatever they want. And they're asking the federal employees to not blow the whistle and, frankly, to help them do it. For lawyers, they have an ethical responsibility that is, you know, baked into the profession to support the rule of law. And that conflict is one that is extraordinarily challenging, I think, for many lawyers. Having served at the Department of Justice and at HUD as a lawyer, it's untenable and it's wrong. And this is a critical issue for the public to know about. And thanks to Eileen. More do.
10: Well, and Eileen, tell us more about those ethics concerns. What did you find in your reporting?
7: People were just very uncomfortable with what they were being asked to do. And they couldn't, you know, in some cases, you know, I spoke with a lawyer from the Interior Department, a former lawyer there, who said, you know, he's there to help serve the secretary and promote what the secretary wants. And that was in conflict with how he was, you know, also supposed to be advising his staff. And so he felt that he couldn't do that.
10: I want to point people to the show we had, or If You Can Keep It, this past week, that really focused on the grand jury process and how that's uncovering some ethical breaches in the way the administration is approaching grand juries. You can find that conversation at the1a.org. We got this email from a DOJ lawyer. The loss of legal expertise at the DOJ is staggering. I have stayed because I fear what will happen long term if we all go. We are struggling to fill open positions, and our workloads are barely manageable and grow exponentially each time another valued colleague leaves. I believe in public service, and I remain with the hope that we can rebuild with a core of public servants who do want justice to be the focus of our work. Eileen, in your article, you report that federal agencies have hired about 3,200 lawyers since the beginning of 2025, but that isn't enough to make up for those 10,000 lost employees. What does the exodus mean for the agencies where these lawyers worked?
7: Well, there's just a tremendous loss of experience and institutional knowledge.
10: We're talking to Eileen Sullivan with the New York Times and Max Steyer, CEO of the nonprofit group, the Partnership for Public Service. And we want to hear from you. If you're an attorney with the federal government, current or former, you can call us at 855-236-1212 or email us at 1A@WAMU.org. You can remain anonymous if you'd like. Let's go back to the phones. We've got Tom in Washington, D.C. Tom, you're actually working with the Whistleblower Support Group. Tell us what you're working on.
14: It's the Government Accountability Project, and there's no higher priority than getting the truth out about this new NDA proposal. As horrible as it is, and it can't coexist with the First Amendment, there's a carve-out in it that makes it a legal bluff as far as telling people that they can get in trouble for blowing the whistle. Buried in the fine print is what we've nicknamed the anti-gag legal addendum, which says that any restrictions in the nondisclosure agreement have to back off. They get trumped by your rights under the Whistleblower Protection Act. Those free speech rights supersede it. Now, I wouldn't advise anybody to take their rights under the Whistleblower Protection Act too seriously lately, because the enforcement process has been gutted, and we need to get access to court and jury trials to enforce them. But at least officially, the nondisclosure agreement does not apply to information that's protected under the WPA, the Whistleblower Protection Act. And the government doesn't want the federal workforce to know that, but it's buried in the fine print.
10: Tom, thanks for that call. Eileen, I saw you nod when Tom referenced the whistleblower protections and the fact that there's concern about whether those protections are actually being enforced.
7: Yes, well, Tom and I have actually talked about this before, and just sort of the degradation of the whistleblower process in general. And they're, you know, trying to do this even further with their plan to take job protections away from tens of thousands of federal workers. And in that proposal, they want the whistleblower to go to somebody within their agency, which, you know, just keeps it inside the family even more.
10: Mm-hmm. We got this email from a Department of Justice immigration attorney who wishes to remain anonymous out of fear of retaliation. All of my mentors and leaders who I looked up to have left because their expertise and skill in governance was not valued. Immigration judges rely on attorneys to draft most written decisions. Over 50% of those attorneys have left over the past year due to work output expectations doubling and the lack of job security. Morale is very low with little to no attractive avenues for career advancement unless you aspire to be a loyalist. Also, legal access programs that help non-citizens have a fair opportunity to plead their case in court have been dismantled, even though there are regulations requiring these programs. The agency is rapidly hiring immigration judges to replace the nearly 100 they fired for granting too many legitimate asylum applications. Most of those new immigration judges have no previous immigration experience. I feel the agency has abandoned its mission of fairly adjudicating its cases. Max, what do you take away from that message?
9: I mean, it's an incredibly distressing description of what's happening, not only in DOJ, but across the entire government. And it's so important. There's so many things that are taking place, so difficult to make sense of. But to me, the broader picture is we're watching an administration overturn a basic conception of our government that has existed for at least 140 years, that it's there for the public good and not for the interests of those in charge in the today. And that means a lot for what the public is going to receive from our government.
10: We're discussing the latest on the federal workforce with Max Steyer from the Partnership for Public Service. That's a nonprofit that advocates for a stronger and more efficient government. And Eileen Sullivan, reporter for The New York Times. Still to come, the Trump administration's broader strategy for reshaping the federal government and what's next on the agenda. And we'd love to hear from you. Call us at 855-236-1212 or email us at 1A@WAMU.org. We'll be right back.

0: On the next Due South, the massive federal cuts brought on by DOGE a year ago upended agencies, families, and initiatives. We get an update on some of the chaos a year later. That, plus the National Black Bear Festival in Eastern North Carolina. 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
3: Let's get back to the federal workforce. We're here with Max Steyer. 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Also with us, New York Times reporter Eileen Sullivan. And we're hearing from you. Have you recently joined or left the civil service? What drew you to the work? What's it been like in the last few months? The number is 855-236-1212 or email us at 1A@WAMU.org. Let's go to Steve in Haymarket, Virginia. Steve, you are a former federal worker. You retired in September, but you think the NDAs are a good idea?
4: I think for certain positions, the NDAs are a very good idea, ma'am. My background is I worked 30 years in the private sector for a Fortune 500, and then I came to the federal government for the last 15 years of my career. Job was very comparable, and I think the issue is if I had to do one in the federal sector, it would be much the same as I did in the private sector. And my question is, why are we complaining about something that is very commonplace in the private sector? And I'll tell you, I was probably responsible for doing those for a Fortune 500, so I know they're very comparable.
3: Let's put that question to our guests, Max, and we did address this earlier, but why is it different in the public sector than in the private sector?
5: So again, I think very importantly, what's at stake in the public sector is quite a bit different. And we've heard, many, many stories that are vital to the public interest that are only known because a federal employee has shared that information. But equally important, the whole point here is to understand what makes for a healthy organization. And a private sector organization in which 80% of the workforce was too scared to raise a violation of law or ethics because of fear of retaliation would get the CEO fired. And frankly, that company probably wouldn't be in business. It's something like 7.5% of the federal workforce believes that their leadership engenders high degrees of motivation. And again, in the private sector, that company would be gone. In the private sector, a new leader coming in saying they wanted to traumatize the workforce they were going to lead would be fired instantaneously if that company was going to be around. So it's so important to understand the context here. NDAs have appropriate places, but not in an environment in which federal employees are already terrified, and this only makes it worse.
3: Well, and Max, again, it's a good reminder that there are, again, rules in place that govern the information that federal workers share, correct?
5: Correct. And the thing is, it's so important to understand that rules are one thing, culture is another. So the rules only work if you have a healthy culture. And we don't, because this administration has created this overwhelming sense of fear, as you've heard from so many of your callers. So the rules are there. The rules are quite clear. Federal employees know them. It's already a challenge to get people to speak up when they should be speaking up. And now it's nearly impossible in an environment in which there's a lot more to speak up about.
3: Well, we got this from Alexis in Louisville, Kentucky. Many experts agree that reducing the federal labor workforce was good for efficiency. Workers who lost their jobs were not the best. Their trouble finding private sector jobs is proof of that. Eileen, when we talk about these reductions in the federal workforce, where is this workforce going? Have they been able to find positions in the private sector? This is something that President Trump said would happen, that or has happened, that they've moved on and gotten better jobs.
6: It just depends on who you talk to. I mean, some have landed and are doing fairly well, even though they're heartbroken to have left the federal government where they had always wanted to work. Others are really struggling or have landed jobs that just aren't as fulfilling.
3: We got this text from Elizabeth in Annapolis, who used to work on the census. The Department of Commerce has been contacting me to reapply now. However, given Trump's treatment of immigrants, there's no way I would work under his administration. In the past, I had assured residents that our questions about their country of origin were protected and only for the gathering of data. But now I feel guilty for apparently lying to them so ICE could go after these innocent and hardworking people. I likely signed an NDA, but wouldn't do it again given the federal government's corruption. Max, part of what your organization does is encourage skilled workers to go into public service. Do people see the government as a viable employer right now?
5: Well, so viable employer, I think the core issue right now is that the people you want are the people who are going into government who have both the skills and the values and ultimately the desire to serve the public. What this administration has gotten so vitally wrong is they are messaging to that public sector workforce, and this was said by the DOGE folks and frankly by the president himself, that there's a higher value of going into the private sector. The whole sense of purpose and mission is something this administration either doesn't understand or simply doesn't value. And that is the fundamental value proposition of working in government. You want the people who are capable and are going to be there for the right reasons. And that is, again, to serve the public. It's the same proposition for the military. These are all service-oriented people. And this administration has burnt down that extraordinary asset that we've had that has helped us in so many different ways succeed as a nation. And that's what is at stake here. This is all puzzle pieces of a larger set of issues that is about the quality of the future we can expect, and we need effective government to get there. So you say my organization's been involved in trying to get talent to come into government. We need leaders who understand how government should be run and that it's for the public's benefit. And we are not having that right now. And so you can't, you know, encourage people to take a job where they frankly may not be able to do what they should be doing, or even, you know, be party to things which are, you know, violations of law or you know, big waste, fraud, and abuse or corruption. That's a huge problem. We will come to a new day. We will come back to a place, I believe, where our leaders in government recognize their roles and that they're stewards of the public good. And I think great talent will want to come back to government when you have those kinds of leaders.
3: Well, let's go back to the phones. We've got Daniel from North Carolina on the line. Daniel, you're trying to apply for a federal contractor job with the IRS. This is something you've done before with the government. Why are you interested in going back?
7: Yeah, it's really just, you know, I need to have the money. It's been a while since our small business has lost the contract that we had previously. We had a handful of subcontractors on there with amazing institutional knowledge. There's really no website in the world that's like IRS.gov. And I saw recently that they had created 5 new positions as federal employees for that. And one of the managers called me and asked me to apply for one of the positions. So I'm in the process of doing that. And yeah, I guess, you know, we'll see where it goes.
3: Are you hopeful that you can secure that contract again?
7: I mean, I would be applying as a federal contractor. I'm currently driving to an event with the Department of Transportation. Mm-hmm. So I'm trying to do some networking there. And, you know, in the past, we've been advised that, you know, certifications and looking at past spending trends, forecasts was the way to do business with the government. And it just doesn't seem like that's really the way that things are working now. It was a stable and safe, you know, considered a, one of the most stable and safe ways to make money and be able to support your family. And yeah, I mean, I guess, you know, maybe I'll have to go into like a startup venture or something like that.
3: Well, Daniel, thanks for the call. Be careful on the road. In February of last year, the Trump administration fired thousands of recent government hires who were still on probation. A group of former probationary employees surveyed their former colleagues to see how they've coped since being let go. And their answers ranged from personal struggles to find new work to worries over work they left behind. Here's one former Centers for Medicare and Medicaid employee. I worked directly on helping people understand and keep their health coverage. So when I was fired, my open cases and future work were handed to already overloaded staff and just dropped. And here's someone who worked at the VA. My termination caused a direct impact to veteran mental health services with over 80 canceled appointments in 1 week. 68% of respondents who had found new jobs reported their salary is lower or significantly lower than what they'd made in the federal government. Max, from your view, how are former federal employees faring in the job market right now?
5: So not well. I think importantly, just to push back a little bit on one of the comments made, this administration didn't fire people because they were making the government more efficient. They fired people because they wanted to traumatize that workforce. They wanted to break the spirit of the workforce so they wouldn't have people raising the things, the whistleblowing that should be occurring. And we know that. And what you just described is a great example of that. They went after the probationary workers. Those are the folks that had been, frankly, in C probably under a year. Those are the most recent hires, the ones that represent the youngest, the most technologically savvy, and the most immediately in need in the government. They went after them because they were easiest to get rid of. So this was not, again, about reducing waste. We've done an analysis of the cost, financial cost of the firings and the cutting of the grants, and it, you know, equals about $1,000 per taxpayer. It's an extraordinary waste in a single year. What has happened to those who have left, as Eileen already identified, it depends. Many, many talented people went on and found other jobs. The issue wasn't could they find it for more money, because most of them probably could, but they're not going to find the purpose, the idea of serving the public, which is the primary calling card of government service. But there are whole areas like international development where it's near impossible to stay in that field and find another job because the whole sector has been devastated. So again, this was done with no planning. It was done incredibly inhumanely and with no sense about consequence and damage to others. And it's an ugly situation that continues.
3: We're speaking to Max Steyer, CEO of the nonprofit Partnership for Public Service, and New York Times reporter Eileen Sullivan. Now, Max, there you were referencing statements by Russell Vogt, the director of the Office of Management and Budget. For years, he's wanted to cut the federal workforce and consolidate power in the executive branch. He wrote the chapter on it in Project 2025. Here's a recording from a private talk he gave in 2023.
8: We want the bureaucrats to be traumatically affected. We want, when they wake up in the morning, we want them to not want to go to work because they are increasingly viewed as the villains. We want to put them in trauma.
3: Now, he was asked about that quote on CNN last year after he oversaw cuts to the federal employees during the government shutdown.
8: What I was referring to there was the bureaucracy. We do believe there's weaponized bureaucracy. We do believe that there are people who have been part of administrations that are fundamentally woke and weaponized against the American people.
3: Max, your organization surveyed current federal employees about their job satisfaction and how they think their departments are performing. You got more than 11,000 responses. What did you find?
5: We found that they've succeeded in traumatizing that workforce. And just going back to the other caller that compared this to the private sector, as I noted, there is

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1: Pre this administration. So everyone should be concerned, and this is not localized to some small part of the government. This is occurring across the entire government. It's especially concerning in the science establishments. HHS is one of the agencies that previously was near the top of our best places to work rankings, and in this survey is near the bottom. You know, for the secretary there, it's like 2.5%, under 2.5% of the workforce say that he engenders high degrees of motivation. I mean, these are devastating numbers that represent unhealthy organizations that have been crushed by their leaders and that are going to deliver bad return for the American public.
2: Let's take one more call. We've got Andrew in Richmond, Virginia. Andrew, you work for the federal government for more than 30 years. Briefly, what's on your mind?
3: So, good morning, and thanks for taking my call. Hello, Max, and hello, Eileen. God bless you both for what you continue to do. It's nice to hear you again. I want to second Max's eloquent comments about working for the federal government and also make the point on the NDAs that they're outrageous, just outrageous. There's a bond between the federal government and an employee when you join. I joined after 20 years as a journalist, and that devotion to the truth, expertise, judgment, all the other qualities you have to have as a journalist were welcomed and appreciated by the federal government. It would have been unthinkable that I'd be asked to sign an NDA, and it still should be.
2: Well, Andrew, thank you for that call. Eileen, briefly, what are you watching for in your reporting? There's still efforts by the Trump administration to continue to reshape the federal workforce.
4: Oh, sure. That's ongoing. I'm really looking for what has changed around the country because of all of these cuts.
2: Because I think people often think of the federal workforce as being a D.C.-based workforce, but federal workers are across the country in every state.
4: Yes, absolutely. And the government works so far in the American public's background. I mean, it's just churning in the background. It's hard to see what it is that they're doing every day.
2: And Max, your thoughts? What are you watching moving forward briefly?
1: Well, I'm hoping there'll be some accountability that, you know, Congress was set up to push against a executive that was demonstrating monarchical tendencies, and we got that here, and a public that is educated about why what is happening is bad for them and that there's a better way.
2: Well, that's Max Steyer. He's CEO of the Partnership for Public Policy. That's a nonprofit dedicated to government efficiency. And Eileen Sullivan covers the federal workforce for the New York Times. Max, Eileen, thanks for speaking with us. And thanks to so many of you for sharing your stories and questions. As always, we'll keep having these conversations. So federal workers, stay in touch. Email us at 1A@WAMU.org. Today's producer was Claire Muffson. This program comes to you from WAMU, part of American University in Washington, distributed by NPR. I'm Jen White. Thanks for listening, and we'll talk again tomorrow. This is 1A.

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2: I'm Scott Tong. As hurricane season starts, FEMA, the department tasked with disaster management, faces depleted funds and workers. We'll talk to the acting FEMA head and to the Emergency Management Director of North Carolina on its recovery from a devastating storm last year. Next time, here and now.
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0: Another hour of 1A is coming up next. 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I'm Naomi Brown. This is WUNC News. It's 11 o'clock.
1: Objects from our past can tell complex stories about who we are. What can the U.S.'s discarded or ubiquitous items tell us about who we are today? From WAMU and NPR in Washington, this is 1A. Hi, I'm Jen White. Today on 1A, a history of the United States in 100 objects. A new two-year project from the BBC, 99% Invisible, and SiriusXM is highlighting items that tell the story of this country. From lost items like a gold coin found in a shipwreck to common items like the tiny screw, host Roman Mars tells stories of financial crisis, black liberation, and lots more. We sit down with Mars to talk all about it, and later our Sounds of America series highlights the epic clash between two boxing titans. That's coming up after this news.
2: Live from NPR News in Washington, I'm Korva Coleman. President Trump confirms he told Israel's prime minister that he's crazy. He used an expletive during a call this week that halted planned Israeli airstrikes on Lebanon's capital. Itai Stern reports from Tel Aviv.
3: Trump was asked by conservative writer Miranda Devine on her show Pot Force One about the Axios report and if he had cursed at Netanyahu and called him crazy. Trump confirmed he did and added,
4: I was a little bit perturbed at his constantly fighting with Lebanon. You know, at some point they said, maybe we got to stop this. We got to stop it.
3: Trump says despite their differences, the two leaders have worked well together, but they are increasingly at odds. Trump wants to end the war with Iran, and Netanyahu's pushed back. Iran, however, says any ceasefire deal must include Lebanon. For NPR News, I'm Itai Stern in Tel Aviv.
2: President Trump has tapped a new acting director of national intelligence. It's the current head of the Federal Housing Finance Agency, Bill Pulte. His current job is to regulate agencies that guarantee home loans in the U.S., but he has no apparent experience in the intelligence field. NPR's Danielle Kurtz-Leben says that could be a difficulty.
5: The post-9/11 law that set up the position of DNI says all nominees must have, quote, extensive national security experience. But Pulte isn't a nominee. Trump is naming him an acting director, so he won't have to go through a Senate confirmation. And remember, this really is a key position right now, with the U.S. engaged with foreign threats around the world during a war with Iran.
2: And NPR's Danielle Kurtz-Leben reporting. Results are coming in for the mayor's race in Los Angeles. Incumbent Karen Bass has advanced to the November election. The Associated Press has not called a second candidate to advance in the race, but it appears it may be former reality TV star Spencer Pratt. Steve Futterman reports from Los Angeles.
6: Karen Bass, facing opposition from both the left and right, ended up getting the most votes. It's looking likely that her opponent will be Spencer Pratt. Both were talking last night as if they will be facing each other. Pratt says the voters want change.
7: I just believe there's a lot of Los Angeles that is so excited to hear a non-politician. I don't want to be a politician.
6: Bass, who's been criticized by Pratt for the way she handled last year's deadly wildfire, says L.A. has challenges, but is still thriving.
8: Los Angeles is the creative capital of the world, where we dream and we make our dreams come true.
6: The office is nonpartisan, but Bass is a Democrat, Pratt a Republican, and Democrats have a huge registration advantage. For NPR News, I'm Steve Futterman in Los Angeles.
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0: This is WUNC News. I'm Naomi Brown. The Durham City Council approved a nearly $16 million contract to renew and expand its partnership with a company that makes tasers. Axon Enterprises also provides the body-worn cameras and in-car cameras to the Durham Police Department, but the contract is sparking debate over the addition of surveillance drones and Axon Fusus, an artificial intelligence tool. In a nearly two-hour debate at Monday's City Council meeting, some expressed concern about privacy and racially motivated predictive policing. Supporters say it gives officers and investigators more tools. Floyd McKissick is the president of the Durham Committee on the Affairs of Black People. He says artificial intelligence is already here and the program needs to be expanded.
9: What we need to do is to make sure that that technology that has the capacity to reduce crime, to reduce violence, and to hold those who commit violence accountable for their conduct that is utilized.
0: The agreement will add six additional drones for police use. A Carrboro man is facing multiple felony charges for sexual exploitation of a minor. The Orange County Sheriff's Office says 42-year-old Michael Westendorf was arrested on Monday. This comes after the Sheriff's Office task force says it received a tip and began an investigation back in January. He's being held at the Orange County Detention Center without bond. North Carolina's April county unemployment rate decreased in 57 counties, increased in 8, and remained unchanged in 35. Hyde County had the highest unemployment rate. 8 of the state's metro areas experienced rate decreases. Among those metro areas, Rocky Mount had the highest at 4.6%, while Raleigh had the lowest at 3%. Sunny today with highs in the mid-80s in the Piedmont and the Sandhills, the low 70s on the coast. Tonight, clear with lows in the mid-50s. Tomorrow, sunny, high near 90, and Friday, sunny and hot, highs in the mid-90s. 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It's 76 in the Triangle, 73 in the Triad, 76 in Fayetteville, and 72 on the Outer Banks at 1106.

0: is 1A. I'm Jen White. Once seemingly unremarkable items have the capacity to tell rich and complex stories. When we look at the history of the U.S., countless stories exist and are now ubiquitous or forgotten objects. Whether that's the tiny screw, a large ceramic Dalmatian, or a foot measuring device once found in every American shoe store. From the BBC and SiriusXM's 99% Invisible comes a new project telling these stories and much more. It's called A History of the United States in 100 Objects. It comes ahead of the U.S.'s 250th anniversary on July 4th. The White House's birthday planning has been plagued with issues, but as many gear up to mark the moment, what more can we learn about who we are and where we're going by the things we touched along the way? For that, let's not waste any more time and bring in Roman Mars. He's the host of 99% Invisible and this special series on notable objects in U.S. history. Roman, welcome to 1A.
1: Oh, I'm so happy to be here. Thanks.
0: So this project is a sequel to The History of the World in 100 Objects that was hosted by the former director of the British Museum, Neil McGregor, in 2010. Tell us about the concept of this follow-up.
1: Well, the BBC knew they wanted to do an update having to do with American history to sort of mark the semi-quincentennial. And to their great credit, they kind of knew that if they were going to do something on U.S. history, they wanted a U.S. partner to tell it. And so they were sort of casting about, sort of deciding the type of things they wanted to, the stories they wanted to tell. And what they found over and over again that was that 99% Invisible, you know, kind of covers a lot of this stuff. That's sort of like the unseen, the sort of thrown away, not things that aren't in museums. They kind of wanted to focus more on that, both to have an update, but also to reflect American culture. We're a culture of, you know, mass-produced objects and things that do get thrown away a lot. And so that's a bit of the update, is to sort of set it on into the United States, but also to sort of to get it out of the museum.
0: Well, we asked you about the objects you believe tell an interesting story about the history of the U.S. Here's some of what you had to say.
2: My name is Maureen. I'm from Akron, Ohio, and I'm answering the question, what objects represent the history of our country? And I want to talk about or suggest the Goodyear blimp, which was, of course, made in Akron, Ohio.
3: Hello, my name is Spencer from New York, and the one I always found interesting was the TV dinner. I think it has a really interesting link with just feminism in general, women getting into the workforce.
0: Maureen, Spencer, thanks for those messages. We'd love to hear from you, too. What object do you think highlights an interesting piece of American history and why? Perhaps it's something we still use, or maybe it's fallen out of use. Tell us about it. Email us at 1A@WAMU.org. Roman, for the first episode of the series, you sit down with Jill Lepore. She's a professor of American history at Harvard University, to talk about the Century Safe. The safe was created to mark the country's 100th birthday in 1876, and the idea was to fill it with items, make it into a time capsule. The plan was to have it opened by the president in 1976, and that turned out to be President Gerald R. Ford. The Century Safe was created with a concept we are particularly focused on now, the future.
4: You would say now. Okay, for all of human time, haven't humans always been interested in the future? And I would say no. That is like people, like we just live in like, what is the future of work? What is the future of automation? What is the future of AI? What is the future of democracy? Like all of our political debates are about the future. It is like a kind of like Davos to Aspen pipeline of like, we must talk about the future at all time. Nobody thought about the future until the 20th century. So, but there is kind of the beginning of a notion of historical time that is novel in the 19th century. Mm. And people can picture rockets and going to the moon, and they're not called robots until the 1920s, but you can kind of, there's a lot about mechanical men. Yeah. So people begin for the first time really thinking like, if machines keep getting better and faster and bigger and stronger, what will the future look like?
0: So you go digging into the past a lot for this series, Roman, but how often did these objects get you thinking about the future?
1: Oh, all the time. Especially because, you know, it's really interesting what sort of, you know, these little things that really tell us something that at the time we're sort of not aware of. Like, I mean, the suggestion of the TV dinner is a great suggestion from one of your audience members, because like the import of that, it accumulates over time, you know, what is important about that and how it points to the future and what might be next. And so, you know, I think about the future a lot. you know, the thing with our project, it really isn't, we're not trying to create a time capsule for the future. We're trying to sort of accumulate these things from the past to talk about where we are right now. And so that's really the focus of the project. But because I think, much like the Century Safe, if we were to assemble the things that we've assembled and put into a safe and put it forward into the future, the import of its meaning would be lost in the valley of time, as Joe Lepore said to us. You know, like, you might not know why, a milk carton or a screw has any importance unless you know the story of the current moment.
0: Well, let's hear more from Jill Lepore. Here she is describing President Ford opening that Century Safe in 1976.
4: There's a room of photographers and reporters who are awaiting, you know, message in a bottle, Confessions of Jefferson Davis, an unpublished memoir that explains the abandonment of Reconstruction. Like all the things that I want to see.
5: This is a photograph of an early statesman. I don't see his name.
4: But, I mean, really, it's a dud.
5: Lindy, I have a picture of a chairperson. I don't have any indication of her name, but looks mighty pretty.
4: Like, it's just, they're just nothing. It's just like nothing after nothing. And so he pulls out more things and people just start laughing.
5: I guess the other picture was Mr. M.F. Cooper, Electoral Commissioner. They always seem to get their picture in there somewhere.
0: So this really highlights the whole idea of things being lost in time. And as I was listening to this episode, Roman, I found myself laughing out loud. It is unexpectedly hilarious. But I want to focus on this idea of learning from the objects of our past. How much can a singular item realistically teach us about our history?
1: Well, it really is about the story you tell. And so the question is, like, you know, those items in that Century Safe might not be all that important to a historian who, you know, like, a lot of them were mass produced and mass printed items and photographs and stuff that survived without the Century Safe's help. You know, you really want unique items as an historian. But I still think that you can begin to tell a story of what was important to the people at the time by what they put in there. And so that is kind of the path that we are taking. It's just sort of like this item becomes like a portal to tell a story of a portion of history and what mattered to us at the time that it was created.
0: Well, another item you focus on is the 60-degree screw. And this is a story of American and international standardization. And it's also about the amount of standardization that's now part of our world that we don't even really think about. What did you learn about the early days in the U.S. when we were still figuring out standardization and the types of problems that came when standards weren't in place?
1: I mean, there's all kinds of problems. I mean, as the sort of the United States became more industrial, all of a sudden there were all these machines that you know, today we take for granted that they sort of are interoperable. You know, to the point of that screws have a consistent thread angle so that you can buy a screw in a hardware store and it fits into the, you know, all the nuts of those same size, you know, like, and that is something that did not happen until the 1920s when Herbert Hoover, then Secretary of Commerce, decided that this was going to be his project. And once we had that standard, all of a sudden, all these efficiencies of having, you know, lots of interoperable parts in our manufacturing system, we took great advantage of that. But you know, we came up with one standard, but the whole world didn't join our standard. And it wasn't until World War II that we enforced our standard on the world when everyone needed our parts, our Jeeps, our tanks, you know, to fight the Nazis.
0: Well let's listen to another moment from the episode. Historian Daniel Amervar explains how that lack of international screw standardization affected the Allies' efforts during the Second World War. And this comes with building Jeeps, weapons, anything they have to ship to one another or work on in tandem. And so eventually, the British and the U.S. have to negotiate how to resolve the issue.
6: The first meeting they have, like meeting one, they say, we would be willing to talk about screw thread standardization.
1: Uh-huh. Okay.
6: Interesting. Okay, let's have that conversation. Second meeting, they say, we would agree to consider retooling. So the screw thread standardization would happen by us adopting your screw thread is something that we would consider. In the third meeting, they say, okay, we are retooling, but it is just temporary. It is just for the purposes of the war. Don't think that you own us. In the fourth meeting, they just say, okay, we are now on your screw thread standard.
0: Roman, this story was so fascinating because it's a story about the U.S.'s influence globally. What did you take away from it?
1: I mean, it really is a novel form of imperialism that the United States basically kind of invented in the 20th century and sort of led to our dominance, where the, you know, where the 20th century was kind of the American century. And it was, you know, it wasn't without force, it wasn't without coercion, it wasn't without sort of nasty, you know, side effects, but it was a whole different form than, you know, like we were having that argument with the British. And the British form of imperialism during the Victorian era was we were going to put down troops and there's going to be a governor and we're going to quell insurrections. And we decided that that wasn't quite worth the effort, and we would have bases everywhere. But the main reason we would have our will enforced is that we were going to make people buy and use all the stuff we made. And it was a very effective form of a modern imperialism.
0: We're talking to Roman Mars, host of the new original podcast series, A History of the United States in 100 Objects, from the BBC and SiriusXM's 99% Invisible. Coming up, historian and author Imani Perry joins us to talk about an object that became a tool for Black liberation. And we're also hearing from you. Nancy emails, I would add the Weekly Reader. And that was a educational classroom magazine designed for school kids. It was particularly popular in the 70s and 80s. We'd love to hear about the objects that you think tell interesting stories about U.S. history. Email us at 1A at WAMU.org. We'll be right back.

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3: Back to today's guests in a moment, but first a few words on tomorrow's program when we take a closer look at Cuba. Power outages stretch 20 plus hours a day, schools are closing early, and food is scarce. It's a crisis that's been building for years, but in recent months, the Trump administration has increased pressure on Havana with the goal of dismantling the communist government. The question of what comes next remains wide open. We want to hear from you. Are you from Cuba? 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What should the U.S. do when it comes to Cuba? 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You can also leave a message with our app, 1A Vox Pop, and we'll share what you know tomorrow. Now back to Roman Mars, host of the new original podcast series, A History of the United States in 100 Objects. The new show comes from the BBC and SiriusXM's 99% Invisible. It tells the history of the nation through 100 distinct items, and the first two episodes are out now. We just talked about the Century Safe and the 60-degree screw, and you can hear more of those stories at 99% Invisible's podcast feed. But now let's bring in another voice to talk about another important item in U.S. history. Imani Perry is a professor of African American Studies at Harvard University. She's also the author of Black and Blues, How a Color Tells the Story of My People and South to America. Imani, welcome back to the program.
4: Thanks for having me.
3: And we're still hearing from you.
5: Hi, this is John Coleman. I'm calling about the history of America based on objects. And just want to highlight pressure cookers. I started digging into pressure cookers a couple of years ago, and that led me to some of the literature back in the heyday of pressure cookers back in the early part of the 1900s, which led me to information about the First World War and the Second World War and how the U.S. was trying to feed its troops and how it was trying to support domestic food supply. And so it was really a huge opening into the history of the U.S.
3: John, thanks for that message. You can keep sharing your thoughts. What object do you think highlights an interesting piece of American history and why? Email us at 1A@WAMU.org. So, Roman, an upcoming episode highlights the Webster Blueback Speller. What is it?
6: It is this tiny little book created by Noah Webster to sort of like create a sort of American lexicon in sort of 1784. And it was blue. And one of the things that was it was intended to sort of be the school book of record for the American students. But one of the virtues of its sort of form factor was like a little tiny thing. And it ended up being used by enslaved people to teach themselves to read because they could secret it away into pockets and learn to read when they weren't allowed to.
3: Imani, how dangerous was it for enslaved people to have this book and teach themselves to read?
4: I mean, it was extremely dangerous. You know, being acquiring literacy could literally be a cause for death or maiming. And so it was declared illegal to teach any enslaved person to read. It was considered, literacy was considered something that would make a person unsuitable to be enslaved. So you have these extraordinary stories of people like, you know, Booker T. Washington, Frederick Douglass, getting access to these bootleg spellers as a means of freeing themselves in addition to being able to read.
3: Who are some of those other big thought leaders at the time who used this book, and how does it shape them, Imani?
4: Another example would be George Washington Carver. I mean, it really is quite extraordinary for me to have been digging in the archives, and I keep seeing the reference to this blueback speller coming up again and again, and people talk about how precious it was for them, you know, that it really is this key to unlock a future. And so for me, that becomes an interesting way to think about what did freedom mean for the enslaved or for the newly free? And certainly part of it was being able to not just read themselves into the world, but write themselves into the world following from that reading.
3: When you read about the blueback speller, was this a book that people passed on to others? I think about how we use books in my family and how it sort of works its way down the line of the siblings. Was it used in the same way?
4: Absolutely. And there's some beautiful images like there. There are images in contraband camps during the Civil War where you'll see a line of people, black soldiers, all with this blueback speller in their hands. You know, that it certainly, they circulated. It was a shared tool in many ways.
3: Yeah. Roman, were you able to find a physical blueback speller that you're able to actually put your hands on?
6: I mean, you can still buy one. You can just find one around, and they still print them. I mean, it is the second most popular printed book in American history, but it is one that people just don't really know about today. So I don't have like an original or anything like that. I'm sure one exists in a museum somewhere, but I was sort of more entranced by the idea of that it was everywhere in lots of different ways, and you could find it and use it as a tool when you really needed it.
3: When you think about some of the big thought leaders at the time, Booker T. Washington, W.E.B. Du Bois, Roman, how does their experience with this item shape them as thought leaders?
6: I mean, it was just essential. With Booker T. Washington, it's how he learned how to read. And then afterward, it was still used, you know, quite a bit. W.E.B. Du Bois, you know, taught it in school when he went down to the South to lead classrooms. And we use this through Imani's like great like storytelling and scholarship, you know, to talk about these different like ideologies that these two great men had when it came to black education and black liberation. And so it is just also like we not just talk about the book itself, but just sort of this like explosion of ideas that came from it and you know, like the arguments that came out of those ideas.
3: Well, and Imani, what did you learn about how these men thought about that connection between education and black liberation?
4: Yeah, I mean, it's so important, I think, because it's hard to conceive of now, but it was as though, and people wrote about this, it was as though an entire race was going to school from, you know, because toddlers through the elderly. This desire to be educated was so extraordinary. And then combined with that, every prominent black activist, intellectual of any sort that you can think of in the late 19th and early 20th century was thinking about education. So when we talk about distinctions between someone like Du Bois and Booker T. Washington or Anna Julia Cooper, who had different ideas about how to pursue freedom, all of them saw education as central to that. And the debates about what kind of education were about different ideas about how to move towards a free future, right? Mm-hmm. So even though there's some, you know, significant, so Washington is talking about industrial education and you know, working, acquiring land and the like, and book, and W.E.B. Du Bois is talking about classical education and the kind of education that elites had access to, but they both are talking about education, which to me is really significant for thinking about the very idea of Black futures, but also freedom.
3: There's something poignant, Imani, about this important object that was so essential to enslaved Black people, newly freed Black people learning how to read. And yet we have forgotten about it. And as a historian, how do you reflect on this object sort of being, I don't want to say lost to history, but the importance of it to Black liberation perhaps being overlooked?
4: Yeah, I mean, I think, you know, there's that reality and an added layer that at the present moment there's a deliberate erasure alongside the forgetting. And so it seems to me that part of what is incumbent upon us now is to actually think about what kind of future we want, how to interpret the present that we're in. And in order to do so, we do have to go into the past. And so I am always, you know, I talk about haunting the past. Mm-hmm. I'm always trying to dig around in archives and identify what people felt deeply about in their visions of what a just society would look like. So, you know, things get forgotten, but we have the ability to return to the past and to recover them. And I think it's really important now.
3: We're talking to Imani Perry. She's a professor of African American Studies at Harvard University and author of Black and Blues and Roman Mars, host of the new series, A History of the United States in 100 Objects. We're also hearing from you. Karen emails, when I was in middle school, my social studies teacher had been involved with some archaeological excavations of early America. They were essentially excavating a trash pit and kept finding objects that looked like white porcelain cheese puffs. No one knew what they were, but it turned out that they were what women had used to curl their hair at the time. It always stuck with me that something that was so ubiquitous in one time period could be completely unrecognizable in another. And Chris emails to add the slide rule, which is a hand-operated mechanical calculator. Chris writes, the slide rule was used to send men to the moon, and it has the added benefit of being fully functional after exposure to an electromagnetic pulse from a nuclear weapon detonation. Roman, your thoughts about those two items, the slide rule and these porcelain hair curlers?
6: I'm struck by how your audience is like right on the money for what we're thinking about when we think about important things. I mean, these are two items that I think tell a lot, and you can sort of leap off of them to tell so much more about just like beauty standards and, you know, like, and just like maintenance of beauty and all that sort of thing. And then also just, I find like the tactile, like just experience of holding the slide rule very, very satisfying. And I could talk for 5 minutes about that. So I find all that stuff it's like, and the pressure cooker earlier from earlier on, like if you don't talk about food, you're not talking about culture, you know, in a meaningful way. And so all those, I just love all those suggestions.
3: Imani, as a historian, I mean, when you hear these items, our listeners are talking about, or you think about something like food, how do you think about our ability to tell a complete story, if we ever can, of history without paying attention to these items, some of which seem unimportant?
4: Right. I mean, I think this is, in some ways, at the very core of what we try to do when we tell stories about history, right? There's literally billions of facts of the past, and we pull some of them out with the intention of making sense of our world. And so we wind up having these arguments about which ones are significant at times. And so this is part of why I think the series is so beautiful, is that there's something intuitive about material culture, right? We know how we feel about things that we can touch. And so if we can go into the past and actually connect to those who came before us and have a sense of why things were so important for them, I think we get a better picture. I mean, we know, for example, just to go back to the blueback smeller for a moment, right? We know about the Bible and African-American culture and life, but we don't know as much about the blueback smeller and literacy as central to the sort of aspiration. So I think that helps us actually think about, okay, what does freedom mean in a richer way? So, yeah, I love it.
3: Yeah. You alluded to history being erased. For example, in Philadelphia, the National Park Service removed an exhibit depicting George Washington's treatment of people he enslaved. In Savannah, Georgia, Trump officials directed Park Service staff to take down a famous photo of an enslaved man. It's called The Scourged Back, and it's an image of a formerly enslaved man. He's naked from the waist up, and you see the scars. They look almost like a root system on his back from whippings. As we look ahead to the nation's 250th birthday next month, Imani, what concerns do you have when Black history or histories of other marginalized groups are not told or remembered as U.S. history?
4: Yeah, I mean, I think, you know, part of my concern in the present is we cannot just sort of simply have an uncritical celebration. We're actually being, in some ways, sort of thrown back, pitched back to some of the worst moments in our history by virtue of that erasure and by virtue of the violence that we're seeing and by virtue of the exclusion we're seeing of various groups of people. And so I think that this becomes a moment when we have to be very deliberate about our own interpretations, not sort of passive celebration, but our own interpretations of our history with an eye towards what kind of people and what kinds of republic we want to be. And so we need to, I think, collectively take the 250th into our own hands and make sense of it.
3: Roman, your thoughts?
6: I feel exactly the same way. And also, it's important to be critical, but also to sort of tap into, you know, the unintended and the aspirations of the country and hold us to those things. I mean, the great thing about the Blueback Speller, like one of the notable things is like Webster did not intend this for enslaved people to teach themselves to read. It was taken by them and used that way. The Constitution did not include Black people in its, its assertion of all men. It was really, but you know, people like Frederick Douglass interpreted it that way and made sure that we, you know, were clear that this is what we meant in this, and we're going to evolve the thought here. And so we're going to study history in its totality and then take those ideals and move them forward. That's a huge part of how we talk about the past and how we move forward.
3: Well, let's get to a few more of your objects. Peter in New York emails, I have a section of a hollowed out log that was actually part of the first wooden pipe system of supplying clean water to the citizens of New York. The corporation that set up this system failed at bringing water to New York, but the Manhattan Water Company lives on today as the Chase Manhattan Bank. Jerry emails, there was a whole range of hand-cranked kitchen appliances that defined a time from around the 19th century into the 20th century. The hand-cranked egg beater, the hand-cranked meat grinder are just two examples. And Sally emails, I'd like to add the arrowhead as an object that teaches our history. Native Americans were here long before the white man. Arrowheads teach us about this culture, the way they were used for hunting, fishing, and creating objects of everyday life. Roman, this series will stretch over about 2 years. So yeah. Have you identified all 100 items yet, or are you still on the hunt?
6: We're still on the hunt. We have like about 25 in production, and we, you know, at the end of every episode, we ask people to suggest things. And I'm just like, the hit rate of, again, your audience, I'm so impressed by them. Like, those are all things, a wooden piece of pipe. I mean, that's like, that is some nerdy stuff right there. I love it. So yeah, we're open to that, of like personal stories that tell, you know, like personal items from attics that tell bigger stories, but also these object types that tell amazing stories. Yeah.
3: Well, we'll add one more object to that potential list for you, Roman. Stephen in Ohio emails, I think the banjo is very representative of the musical part of American history. Originally brought over by enslaved Africans, it was then modified over time to be an integral part of American music. We've been speaking to Roman Mars, the host of the new original podcast series, A History of the United States in 100 Objects, from the BBC and SiriusXM's 99% Invisible. You can listen to it now. The first two episodes are out, which you can binge, and they are binge-worthy. Also with us today, Imani Perry, a professor of African American Studies at Harvard University. She's also the author of Black in Blues, How a Color Tells the Story of My People and South to America. Roman, Imani, it's been a pleasure. Thanks. Still to come, on the 10-year anniversary of Muhammad Ali's death, we continue our Sounds of America series. Why the Library of Congress is recognizing the radio broadcast of the fight of the century for its cultural and historical significance. That's coming up. This is 1A.

0: On the next Due South, the massive federal cuts brought on by DOGE a year ago upended agencies, families, and initiatives. We get an update on some of the chaos a year later. That, plus the National Black Bear Festival in Eastern North Carolina. Join us.
1: 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It's 11:40.
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3: This is 1A. I'm Jen White. Every week, we've been profiling some of the additions to this year's National Recording Registry at the Library of Congress. That's a list of historically and culturally significant audio recordings, from speeches to songs and beyond. This week, for our Sounds of America series, the radio broadcast of one of the most famous boxing matches of all time. On March 8, 1971, Joe Frazier fought Muhammad Ali for the title of heavyweight champion. The fight of the century, as it became known, was about so much more than just boxing. It was a mainstream cultural event tied up in religion and politics. To tell this story, we start with someone who knew Muhammad Ali well.
4: I am the greatest!
5: Muhammad might have been what you call the package. He had the athleticism, he had the charm, he had the looks.
4: This is the legend of Cassius Clay, the most beautiful fighter in the world today. He talks a great deal and brags indeed of a muscular punch that's incredibly speedy.
5: I'm Lonnie Ali, the wife of Muhammad Ali, and currently the interim CEO and president of the Muhammad Ali Center in Louisville, Kentucky.
4: This brash young boxer is something to see, and the heavyweight championship is his destiny. He is the greatest.
6: Boxing is not just about the fight. It is the lead up to the fight. It's when you get to know the boxers and their backstories and you watch their entire career unfold to that championship bout.
4: I am the greatest.
6: I am Rosie Perez. I am an activist and an actor, a writer, and I have been named the First Lady of Boxing because I am a boxing fanatic. It's an issue.
4: This I predict, and I know the score. I'll be champ of the world in 64.
7: In 1964, Muhammad Ali, at the time known as Cassius Clay, defeated Sonny Liston, won the heavyweight championship of the world.
8: I am the king of the world!
9: Hold it, hold it,
8: I'm
9: hold it.
8: Pretty.
9: Hold it, you're not that pretty.
8: I'm a bad man!
9: Wait.
8: I shook up the world! I shook up the world!
7: My name is Mike Silver. I'm a boxing historian and author. At the time, the heavyweight championship of the world was the most important title in sports.
10: He beat Sonny Liston to win the title, and then right after that, he announced that he'd become a member of the Nation of Islam. My name is Lee Montville, and the title of my book is Sting Like a Bee. It wasn't like joining the overall Muslim faith. It was the black Muslim faith.
7: And he would no longer have a slave name. He was no longer Cassius Clay. He would now be known as Muhammad Ali.
5: He really saw this as a way to drop the cloak of slavery, where he was free to be himself, to be him.
6: Coming out on the world stage as a Muslim and saying, do not call me Cassius Clay. My name is Muhammad Ali. Oh, my God. Let the drama begin. Talk about a telenovela. And that made him such a target, that just by itself.
11: But he was also a great fighter.
6: Oh, my goodness. He had one of the best jabs in the heavyweight division, probably to date. He would dance around his opponents and just snap them with that intense, powerful, quick jab. He was a very, very smart fighter.
11: He was almost untouchable. People used to say, can Muhammad Ali take a punch? Nobody really knew because he rarely was hit solidly.
6: And he would win. And he would humiliate his opponents.
11: Here you had a great fighter who was frustrating a lot of people who wanted to see him be defeated.
6: Playing the villain is a very, very smart angle because everyone hates a villain. So I don't think that he really cared if people liked him or not. What he cared about was selling tickets to a fight.
12: I saw a wrestler once named Gorgeous George. He said, I'm going to annihilate the bum. I'm too beautiful to be a wrestler. Look at my beautiful blonde hair. If he messes up this hair, I'll kill him. They hated Gorgeous George. They wanted him beat, but they paid $100 a ringside seat. I said, ooh, this is a good idea. Look, he's getting rich. So I start talking. I am the greatest. I cannot be beat. I'm too pretty to be a fighter. If you keep talking jab, you're falling fast.
11: Now, keep in mind, Ali won the title before the Vietnam War really heated up.
10: Muhammad Ali was a year and a half older than I was, and the draft was hanging over everybody's head.
11: Of course, at 18, everybody had to register for the draft, which Ali did. But he was deferred because he failed the draft test. But when the Vietnam War really heated up, they reclassified him. And sure enough, Ali was called to the draft board to be sworn into the Army in 1967. And he told the draft board that he would not serve because he was a Muslim minister.
13: In this country, the United States of America, ministers are exempt from the armed services.
11: And when he was called to take the step forward to be inducted, Ali refused to take that step forward.
13: It has been said that I have two alternatives. Either go to jail or go to the army. But I would like to say that there is another alternative, and that alternative is justice.
6: When he decided not to join the Vietnam War, and they labeled him as a draft dodger, then he really became a villain.
5: People like to say he dodged the draft. He never dodged the draft. He faced it. He went to court, and he paid a price.
14: Paid the cost to be the boss.
11: He was immediately stripped of the title by every boxing organization. He was vilified in the press as unpatriotic, and he was sentenced to 5 years in prison. But he was appealing the sentence. While all this was happening, while his title was stripped from him, the boxing commissions said, we need a new heavyweight champion.
10: Joe Frazier beat everybody he fought, and so he had become the heavyweight champ because Muhammad Ali was barred from boxing.
6: Smoking Joe Frazier. He was a dynamic fighter. He did do the hard work to become champion, and he was a brawler, but he was also somebody who was a smart fighter because you had to know when to throw that left hook, and he knew when to throw that left hook.
11: At the same time, Ali said, I am the real heavyweight champion, not Joe Frazier.
5: He felt he was still the heavyweight champion because he never lost it in the ring.
10: And there was a Supreme Court appeal that was coming down the road, which was why he wasn't in jail.
11: So he had been out of boxing. He hadn't had a professional prize fight for 3.5 years.
6: Being out of the ring for any amount of time is a gamble for a fighter. It's called ring rust. And for 3 years, it was unheard of. But there has never been another fighter who had the belief system that Muhammad Ali had. He still believed he could be champion. And you can't underestimate that.
11: When Ali got the license to fight and defeated the two top-ranking heavyweights, they announced that Joe Frazier and Muhammad Ali would fight on March 8, 1971 in Madison Square Garden. Two undefeated heavyweight champions, both with a legitimate claim to the heavyweight championship, had no politics, no religion ever entered into this fight. It would have been considered one of the greatest matches in boxing history. But you had this other incredible dimension.
15: I represent a lot of things, and I don't even know it's so many. I don't know who's for me and who's not. And I represent everybody who's pulling for me.
16: Why are they pulling for you?
15: They want me to win and prove all the authorities wrong for giving my title to a pretender.
6: Ali, once again, was not afraid to be the villain, and in selling the fight, he called Joe the white man's champion.
5: Muhammad made it look as if he was the champion of the underdog, the oppressed, while Joe represented the white establishment, which was probably extremely unfair on Muhammad's part. I think he went too far, and I think he probably knows he went too far afterwards.
6: Here's another black man degrading another black man. It was really, really unfortunate. And I say that with a heavy heart because I love Muhammad Ali, but I also loved Joe Frazier. But if you know boxing, it's called the hurt business for a reason, not just physically, but emotionally. They will hurt you. And he hurt Joe Frazier even before Joe Frazier stepped into that ring. And Joe Frazier just wanted to fight.
17: What do you say, Joe? What do you say to that?
18: I'd say he's nothing but a bunch of noise. That's all. My predict the fight wouldn't go to distance. I'll stop him. Stop me. You.
10: There's nothing like a big fight to get your juices going.
6: Well, let's talk about the night of the fight. Can we talk about the night of the fight? So exciting.
11: Only 20,055 people were at the fight. Myself and my brother were two of them who watched that fight in person. The electricity in the air was incredible.
10: 10 minutes before the fight, you'd be just like dizzy, you know?
6: The diamonds were out. The furs were out. You had people there like Burt Lancaster, a.k.a. Hunka Hunka Burning Love. You had Barbra Streisand Babs. Brooklyn's Own was there at the fight. Everybody was there.
5: Billionaires, millionaires. I mean, Frank Sinatra, for God's sake, who was beloved by America. He had to get a press pass to get in there. Of course, he was taking photographs, too, as a result of that. But there wasn't a ticket to be had. Everybody in America, I think, had their eyes on Madison Square Garden that night.
11: You had theaters connected to what was called closed-circuit television, and the fight would be beamed into these theaters.
10: It wasn't on home television. You had to get your money up and go to some place that was showing it.
11: And the promoters insisted, we will not even have a radio broadcast of the fight. What they did have was the Mutual Broadcasting Network, the radio, had summaries at the end of each round. So if you weren't able to buy a ticket, you listened to the summary on the radio.
19: Under the order of the court, we are allowed to give only 50-word summaries between rounds. We cannot give you any other information.
6: Everybody was glued. We were sitting in the kitchen listening to the little radio box that was up on the shelf above the sink.
19: This is Charles King with Van Patrick. Van, the big moment may be near.
11: When they walked into the ring, everybody was on their feet. You couldn't sit down.
19: Mohammed wore high white boxing shoes with several red tassels on each. Smoking Joe wore a short-length green robe tied with a yellow sash. Mohammed was cool and almost casual, laughing as Frazier was sweating heavily.
11: And boy, when that bell rang, whew, you know, all right, here we go, it's on.
19: In round one, Clay landed the first seven blows, including two good left hooks, as Frazier tried to get inside. And when Joe landed one good body punch, Clay tied him up and then mugged to the crowd that he wasn't hurt.
11: Very interesting about that broadcast. These two broadcasters kept referring to Ali as Cassius Clay.
19: We are reading these reports from UPI, from AP, and from Reuters. And it's a funny thing. In the round summaries, they will call him Muhammad Ali in one sentence, and the next one will be Cassius Clay. Well, Cassius Clay, using his left jab, often like a long spear, at the edge in the sixth round.
6: Everyone thought that Ali was going to win this easily, especially in the earlier rounds. He was fantastic. He was dynamic. He was just popping Joe Frazier like, you know, and his head was going back like a Pez dispenser head.
19: Frazier kept pouring in, taking shots on his head in order to pound body blows that did not seem to upset Cassius Clay.
6: And then I think it was about the eighth round. You saw the ring rust become apparent in Ali, and Joe Frazier took full advantage of that.
19: Frazier pressed the attack and took the eighth round, part of which Clay devoted to clowning, which is surprising. Frazier landed most of the blows.
11: And then you had that 11th round where Ali almost went down.
19: Frazier staggered. Muhammad Ali with a thundering left hook after 2 minutes of the 11th round, and Muhammad almost went down.
6: He hits him with a left hook, and Ali staggers. That left hook changed the fight.
19: There was no bounce in Ali's legs as the bell clanged.
11: And then Ali coming back in the 14th round.
19: Muhammad Ali had the edge in the 14th round, landing punches.

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1: Yeah, because Muhammad always won. And to see him defeated was crushing.
2: I was devastated that Muhammad Ali lost. And the haters were so excited. Yeah, that's what he gets. What do you mean that's what he gets? Because he stood up for his beliefs? You may not agree with them, but this is America, people. We can agree to disagree. And that started the rivalry.
3: Well, yeah. I mean, it fought two more times, and Ali won the two more times. But neither of them had the luster that this fight had. This fight had a total question mark above it because they were both unbeaten.
1: And regardless of all the things he said, Muhammad had a great deal of respect for Joe Frazier as a fighter. And the reason I know that is because Muhammad had a little artistic talent, and he used to always draw these pictures of him in a boxing ring. The only other person he ever put in that ring across from him was Joe Frazier. And he drew that picture more than 1,000 times.
2: That fight of the century changed both men. And it changed the world of boxing.
4: Boxing is a reflection of the society that surrounds it. It wouldn't have been as powerful if it wasn't for boxing. It's a mano sport.
2: It really also tells you that sometimes when you take a stand, you may get knocked down, like Ali did. But he got back up, and he kept fighting. That's what boxing means to me. Life is going to knock you down, no matter how hard you work and do everything right. But the true champions get back up and keep fighting.

Muhammad Ali died 10 years ago today. We just heard the story of the fight of the century, Muhammad Ali's first fight against Joe Frazier on March 8, 1971. The radio broadcast of that fight was just added to the National Recording Registry at the Library of Congress. We heard from Lonnie Ali, Rosie Perez, Mike Silver, and Lee Montville. The Sounds of America is produced by Jenny Cataldo of Accompany Studios. Today's 1A producers were Michelle Harvin and Alexandra Boti. This program comes to you from WAMU, part of American University in Washington, distributed by NPR. I'm Jen White. Thanks for listening, and we'll talk more soon. This is 1A.

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2: I'm Maria Hinojosa. 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
4: 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Due South is coming up next. 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

0: 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I'm Naomi Brown. This is WUNC News. It's 12 o'clock.
1: This is Due South on WUNC News. I'm Jeff Tabiri. Hundreds of thousands of federal workers lost their jobs last year. This hour, we hear about some of those impacted nearby and what they're doing today.
2: These are all people with professional degrees, oftentimes master's degrees, PhDs, and they're just kind of spinning their wheels.
1: Meanwhile, Game 1 of the Stanley Cup Finals is in the books. The Hurricanes lost. We check in on one of the nearby watch parties. And the National Black Bear Festival takes place this weekend in eastern North Carolina.
3: I've got no fear of black bears. You respect them. You don't crowd them. You don't push them. You don't feed them.
1: Don't feed them, yeah.
3: If they approach you, just, you know, be aware of your surroundings and enjoy the experience.
1: Bears, hockey, and a diminished workforce ahead on Due South. First, the news.
4: Live from NPR News, I'm Lakshmi Singh. The head of the UN's nuclear watchdog agency says inspectors have been on the ground in Iran, but they did not go back to the places that were attacked. Instead, they visited small labs and other facilities. Here's NPR's Aya Batrawi.
5: Rafael Grossi of the International Atomic Energy Agency says there's very limited to no activity in Iran now in uranium mining and enrichment. Grossi was directly involved in nuclear talks between Iran and the U.S. in February, just before the U.S. and Israel struck Iran. Asked by NPR if Iran had agreed then to zero stockpiling of its highly enriched uranium, Grossi said it's hard to say because talks were truncated by war.
6: There were a number of alternatives that were being discussed at that time. One is what you mentioned, but it was not the only one.
5: Grossi says other options included Iran halting or limiting enrichment. Now he says it's yet to be seen what can be agreed on. Aya Batrawi, NPR News, Abu Dhabi.
4: President Trump's endorsement streak did not pay off in Iowa's gubernatorial contest yesterday. His candidate, Representative Randy Feenstra, narrowly lost the Republican nomination of farmer and businessman Zach Lahn. The Democratic Party nominee for governor is State Auditor Rob Sand. He ran unopposed. And NPR's Stephen Fowler has been watching the gubernatorial and Senate primaries.
7: Democrats chose their nominee for U.S. Senate. Republicans chose their pick for governor. Three of the four House races are indeed viewed as some of the few competitive races in the country this fall. For the Senate, the nominee is State House Representative Josh Turek. He's a Paralympian who holds a seat that voted for Trump and argued that his background and campaign strategy is the best way for Democrats to win in a red state. Primary voters agreed, picking him over a progressive state senator by a 2-to-1 margin.
4: Stephen Fowler reporting. The California gubernatorial primary has yet to be called. The three leading candidates vying to succeed Governor Gavin Newsom are Democrats Javier Becerra and Tom Steyer and Republican Steve Hilton. Federal investigations, or investigators rather, are examining the prediction market trades of former New York Republican Congressman George Santos. NPR's Bobby Yalin has details.
8: 4 months after George Santos had a 7-year wire fraud prison sentence commuted by President Trump, he took to social media. Santos said he planned on attending Trump's State of the Union address. What he didn't say publicly is that he was betting tens of thousands of dollars on the prediction market site Kalshi that he would not attend. Before it was revealed he did not go, he cashed out. That's according to three sources with direct knowledge of Santos's trades. The Justice Department and the Commodity Futures Trading Commission are investigating. When reached by NPR, Santos said the investigations were news to him. He said, "I'm not saying yes, I'm not saying no," when asked if he has an account on Kalshi. Bobby Allen, NPR News.
4: From Washington, this is NPR.
0: This is WUNC News. I'm Naomi Brown. Legislative leaders say they're still on track to pass a long-overdue state budget this month. Republicans in the House and Senate reached an agreement last month to fund raises and bonuses for state employees and delay income tax cuts. But they're still working out the other details of the spending plan. House Speaker Destin Hall says the budget writers are meeting daily, even while the legislature was on a week-long break for Memorial Day.
9: So each day progress is being made. We're still at a point of being on pace to get a budget passed in mid to late June. There's obviously many things that can delay that. Thus far, none of those things have arisen, but we're still on the right timeline and no real major breakdowns at this point.
0: Senate leader Phil Berger told reporters he's hopeful lawmakers could vote on a budget during the week of June 15th. The legislature has not passed a comprehensive budget bill since 2023. A portion of the All-American Freeway and its Fort Bragg Gate will close this summer for up to 2 years for a $15.5 million major restoration project. That's according to the North Carolina Department of Transportation. Crews will replace the 50-year-old Gruber Road Bridge over the All-American Freeway and repair highway settling on Fort Bragg. Transportation officials say the closure is expected to begin sometime after the 4th of July. Raleigh-Durham International Airport has added some flights to the Caribbean. Bermuda Air has two new nonstop flights from RDU to Belize as well as Turks and Caicos. The routes will operate on Thursdays and Sundays seasonally starting December 20th through May 2nd, 2027. Tickets will be available this Friday. Sunny and breezy today with highs in the mid-80s in the Piedmont and the Sand Hills, the low 70s on the coast. Tonight, clear with lows in the mid-50s. Tomorrow, sunny, high near 90, and Friday, sunny and hot, highs in the mid-90s. 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More at strawberry.me/public. It's 79 in the Triangle, 75 in the Triad, 79 in Fayetteville, and 73 on the Outer Banks at 1206.

0: From the studios of WUNC News in Chapel Hill, this is Due South. I'm Jeff Tiberi. Later this hour, black bears. Did you know that they're prevalent across eastern North Carolina, and nowhere else on the planet do they grow as large? This weekend marks the National Black Bear Festival in Plymouth, and we'll learn much more in a bit. First, let's flash back to about a year ago. Feels like 10, I know. It was then that we were deep in DOGE mode. Canceling of grants, dismantling of agencies, initiatives, and disposal of hundreds of thousands of federal workers. Legal challenges followed. Could the president do this? Musk? Even if illegal, would a ruling be too late? Well, in the end, how many federal workers in our region were actually forced out? And what are some of them up to now? Abraham Kenmore joins us to shed some light on some of those questions. Abraham is a freelance journalist who recently wrote a piece for IndieWeek exploring the cuts a year later. Abraham Kenmore, welcome to Due South.
1: Thank you so much for having me.
0: Glad you're here. All right, the second line of your piece reads, quote, "In the congressional district hardest hit by federal grant cuts, there's no clear way to measure the impact or where all those workers ended up, but the sense of loss is real," close quote. The congressional district hit hardest was the fourth congressional district in North Carolina out of 435 of them. Why?
1: Well, that was actually reporting that was done last fall. That wasn't reporting that was original to me. But you think about the economy of this area. Actually, just as the piece published, Axios came out with a story looking at overall job numbers. This is total job numbers, not specific to anything federal. But they said that Durham County had actually lost about 3,800 jobs, I believe, while Wake County gained about 13,000. Hmm. You think about the economy of Durham County. It's research. It's RTI. It's Duke. It's, in Orange County, obviously, it's Chapel Hill. So there was so much research happening here. There was an EPA office here.
0: Right.
1: And as all those research dollars started getting rolled back, people started losing jobs.
0: Right. This network is, you note in that excerpt that I just read, it's really hard to measure a specific, precise impact. So we're going to acknowledge that, as I already have here. But you note the sense of loss is real. Go next level for us, please. What is the sense? How would you describe to listeners that second and third tier of this?
1: Yeah. So I sat down outside the Weaver Street Market in Carrboro with a guy named John Nicholson, and he's 48. He had a very successful career doing international development, and he took his coffee break from his job restocking groceries. He's, for the last year, he's been restocking groceries at Weaver Street because he worked for an organization or a company called JSI. And this gets to part of why it's so difficult to figure this out. JSI is in Boston. He worked remotely. He worked on international development. Every single project he worked on was federally funded. And all those dollars just vanished. And so they got laid off. He got laid off. And he's now doing some consulting work. He's doing some stuff that's in his field. But the way he gets health insurance now is Weaver Street Market.
0: Yeah. John is 48 years old, as you note in your piece, was let go right after he had taken his family to Disney World a year and a half ago, and he has children. What did he tell you about how they handled that, I guess, as a family, emotionally, as well as this major financial curveball that they're trying to fend off?
1: Yeah, John kind of took it in stride. He said he just kind of picked himself back up in part in order to show his children that sometimes that's just what you got to do. You just got to keep plugging ahead. One thing I will note is several people I spoke to and their spouses didn't always want to talk, but they were folks who had met their spouse in the Peace Corps. Both of them were working in the public service sector, and suddenly either both of them are on reduced hours or have lost their jobs entirely. Another woman I spoke to said the family income dropped by 2/3. That was Kate Sheehan. And the way she coped with it was the next day after, or the day of, I think she got laid off, she called an Ironman coach and was like, "I need to put this energy somewhere." And
0: interesting.
1: But she's still waiting tables at Venable in Chapel Hill in order to make ends meet after, again, a successful career. She's got kids. but that's what it meant for her, a two-thirds drop in income and a whole lot of energy and dedication that she had to find a new outlet for.
0: Abraham Kenmore with us here on Due South. He's a freelance journalist and recently penned a piece for Indie Week. It is headlined, "A Year After Federal Job Cuts, Workers in the Triangle Are Still Picking Up the Pieces." And I think we should note, of course, that the economic variables stink in this moment. So looking for a job is, it's not great, right, in so many sectors. As you thought about the different industries and agencies that were impacted, notably here in the Triangle, which ones were hardest hit?
1: Yeah, so it's interesting. I did a bunch of number crunching. The OPM, they have data that lists every single person in federal employment, not by name, but by location. And so I took everyone who had a work location in Durham, Orange, or Wake County. And they also have information about who was laid off, but I just wanted the total numbers.
0: Yeah.
1: Again, this is big strokes. This is broad data.
0: Sure.
1: But the number of people who work directly for the federal government in those three counties dropped by about 12% in a year.
0: Wow.
1: But some agencies like the VA hospitals weren't all that badly hit. They had about the same number of people. I spoke to the head of a TSA union. He said, despite all the furloughs and everything, we're still about the same. EPA, though, locally dropped about 25%, and that was in part because the Office of Research is shutting down. They're moving to a different model, a smaller office. And so that overall 12% number masks some pretty significant cuts to some of these local federal agencies,
0: right. You mentioned,
1: local offices of federal agencies.
0: Of course, right. You mentioned John Nicholson a couple moments ago. If you would share another vignette or story of someone you spoke with who's path perhaps sticks out in your mind a little bit as you reflect on this reporting.
1: Yeah. One thing about this story is in the space and time that I had, I talked to a lot of people who simply didn't want to be named because they're still searching for jobs. It's a year later, still on the hunt. One person who asked not to be named and didn't actually make it into the story, but spoke on background said that they had applied to something like 2,000 jobs and was making money,
0: yeah,
1: doing WAG that sort of thing. Again, these are all people with professional degrees, oftentimes master's degrees, PhDs, and they're just kind of spinning their wheels.
0: Did you say someone was doing WAG? What is WAG?
1: It's like Uber for dogs, walking dogs or watching them at the house, just kind of pulling together gig work.
0: Let me ask you this. So there are all of these, an unmeasurable number of federal workers who are impacted here in Central North Carolina, and you talked to a small, relatively small handful of them, and I'm hearing about service jobs and gig jobs. Did you come across anybody that stepped back into his or her field or something that was pretty close, adjacent to what they had been doing or trained to do or desired to do?
1: Yeah, several. And just to be clear, this story looked at the impact of federal cuts, which included people who worked directly for the federal government, people who worked for contractors who lost funding, and people who had grant funding, like at the universities and stuff. So there were three different pots of people, which just makes it even more confusing. But one of the people that I did speak with who worked directly for the federal government was Tom Lubin. He actually wasn't fired due to budget cuts, but because he signed a letter protesting the budget cuts and protesting the shuttering of the EPA office that he'd worked for that I just mentioned. And he pretty quickly got a job as a researcher with another university. It was remote. He was able to stay where he was. Again, a lot of this is anecdotal, but certainly people talked about folks who found jobs working for the state, working for other kind of
0: sure,
1: public health, local government. Again, something that didn't make into the story, but there's an organization trying to connect these federal workers with local government jobs, and they'd actually been pretty successful in finding a number of people in the Triangle, nonprofit or public sector jobs other than at the federal level.
0: At the risk of being trite, I'm going to try to end with a silver lining or something positive. Was there a snapshot or anything that was shared with you during your reporting that was perhaps a nice morsel among this obviously not great story?
1: It ranged the gamut. I had some people that were pretty happy about where they were and how they'd landed. I spoke to one mother who was had been working full time and then come back as a freelancer to the same organization, and she appreciated the flexibility of working, 75% time as a freelancer. People have made it work. People have found hope. People have found ways to keep going. But the quote I ended with was Tom Lubin, the EPA guy, saying, he's appealing. He wants to be reinstated at the EPA. And he said, I want to be reinstated in my old job, but it doesn't exist anymore. Whether that's international development, whether that's EPA, a lot of these people had careers doing one thing, and those jobs don't exist anymore. So people are finding creative ways. They're finding ways to use their skills and education to serve folks in the triangle. They're moving out of the triangle, finding other places. But there isn't kind of a path forward to doing the same work that they were doing before.
0: Abraham Kenmore is a freelance journalist who recently wrote a piece for IndieWeek. It is titled A Year After Federal Job Cuts, Workers in the Triangle Are Still Picking Up the Pieces. Abraham, thank you for joining us here on Due South.
1: Thank you so much for having me.
0: Still much more to come this hour, including a preview of the National Black Bear Festival in Plymouth. Stay with us. This is Due South on listener-supported WUNC News.

0: You're a great leader. I say it to everybody. You're a great leader. Sometimes people don't like me saying it, but I say it anyway because it's true. I only say the truth.
1: That's President Trump lavishing praise on China's Xi Jinping after their recent summit. President Xi, however, made it clear he thinks the U.S. may be fading. We'll talk about the view of the summit from China. That's on the next On Point.
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3: Welcome back. It's Due South on listener-supported WUNC News. I'm Jeff Tabiri. We go now from personnel cuts at the federal level to looming school closures here in central North Carolina. A downward trend in public school enrollment coupled with conservative state spending across the last 15 years has left some districts facing difficult financial decisions. In Chapel Hill, Carrboro City Schools, this could soon mean one fewer elementary school. With the local Board of Education expected to take a vote Thursday, families are bracing. Here to tell us more is Liz Schlemmer, education reporter at WUNC News. Liz, always nice to say welcome back to Due South.
4: Thank you.
3: All right. 3 schools are under consideration for closure. We'll get to which ones in a moment. Why?
4: Well, it is a way that the school district can save a significant amount of money. So they are facing declining enrollment, fewer students. They've lost about 1,000 students since the pandemic. Mm. And that means that some of these schools are not filled to capacity. The other issue is that they have aging buildings, and those are very costly to upkeep. And so if you can move students around, redistrict the entire district, and put all of those buildings at capacity, then they can close some of the oldest buildings that have the largest cost to upkeep.
3: Maintenance and renovations or capital projects, whatnot.
4: And it saves on staffing, too.
3: Correct. Okay. All right. Tell us what the 3 schools are and why they're on the chopping block. Is it age?
4: So it is age, although the oldest buildings in the district are already set to be replaced because of a bond that was voted on locally. So these are not the absolute oldest, but the next oldest schools. It's Ephesus Elementary, Glenwood Elementary, and Sewell Elementary that are being considered. And at this point, it looks like the board is only going to choose one. That's what their recommendation was from the district, to choose one of the 3.
3: Any rhyme or reason, if you've spoken to school board members in Chapel Hill, Carrboro City Schools about gaming out this vote, any expectation at this point, or are folks heading into this Thursday vote and with who knows?
4: I think, you know, I can't say what they're going to do, but they did a school closure study. This is actually required by law, where they looked at all these different criteria for the schools, things like hardship to, you know, specific student groups. How much they would save by closing them, and the capacity, and looking at the, you know, demographic predictions of what's going to happen to these schools in the future. The only school board member who said something publicly at the last meeting about, you know, how they're thinking, Ronnie Dossie said, you know, maybe she's leaning towards Glenwood Elementary because it's a full magnet program, meaning, well, there's actually 2 programs, but all of the students are, they did a lottery to be in that school. And so they're not living in the, you know, they're not zoned by their neighborhood. So they could split those 2 programs in 2 other schools and they would save on transportation costs.
3: Now, of those 3, Glenwood is the only magnet school. It is an immersion program.
4: So there's a Mandarin dual language immersion program. There's also a world language program at that school. But, you know, just because one school board member says that's how she is thinking, sure. I think we really don't know at this point.
3: All right. The board, 7 members, 6 women for whatever that's worth. Rarely get to say that there are 6 women out of a 7-member board in elected office. All right. You, Liz Schlemmer, education reporter at WNC News, have spoken with a number of parents and families that are awaiting the Thursday vote. Tell us about what they've told you.
4: I think it's just been a really anxious time for a long time now. So this started coming up. I mean, the school district's been thinking about this all year, really. But parents, I think, started becoming more aware in the winter. And so I think there's also this sense of like, oh, we just want to know and we want this to be over. It's been kind of competitive for different parents where they've been coming to school board meetings and really advocating for their schools, talking about what's great about them, what's important about their school culture. One mom told me that it feels a little bit like the Hunger Games and that, you know, just like feels really crummy that just because of the situation. I don't think they blame the school board, but just the situation is sort of pitting these schools against each other.
3: Right.
4: And that's felt really hard. And so I think in some ways there's going to be like a little bit of a sigh of like, okay, we're now we know and we can move forward.
3: I would assume there's not a lot of, at least initially, acrimony or animosity between the parents of the schools. I mean, they're trying to, as you state, they're trying to prop up what they believe in.
4: Sure. And one mom told me, she said, you know, like, this sucks, but we're worried about ourselves and the other families as well. It's hard on everyone.
3: I just want to note, because I saw it this week, there was an op-ed in Indy Week from one of the parents of Glenwood Elementary that you noted. And it had been signed on by almost 300 families from Glenwood. I'm wondering if other schools, other parents have taken on similar measures, if you can speak to that.
4: Oh, I think there's been a lot of organization when you watch the school board meetings of families coming together in big groups. So in my story, I talked to a family from Ephesus Elementary. Yeah. You know, they all have T-shirts that someone made that are matching. There have been public hearings where families are getting together. And also, this is Chapel Hill, and they're a very engaged community, very and small, too. And they're trying to, like, gather their own information, provide more information to the school board. There's just been so much organization around this.
3: I would also note that unless you tell me something otherwise, that I don't know if it's irony here, but in all likelihood, once one of these schools is voted on to close, some of these families are going to come together. They're going to be part of the same community. And these very much are communities in elementary schools.
4: Yes. And that's one thing that they've really been trying to, you know, communicate to the board is like, if you, yes, you can move the teachers and the students, but that can kind of really change the school culture.
3: Of course. What happens? So tell us a little bit about the long term here. So a vote's going to happen, but a closure is not going to take place like next week. We're looking at about a year out.
4: It's going to be the following fall 2027. And also, you know, even if one school closes, it's going to affect some other schools too, because then students are going to be redistricted. They're going to have to do a broader redistricting. So this is just the start of this, and it might be affecting many more schools that, you know, their names are not in the headlines right now.
3: Yeah. Liz Schlemmer, WNC education reporter, here with us on Due South. Let's widen the lens because this is, I mentioned off the top, due in part, no small part, due to enrollment declining. But enrollment declining is not a unique issue to Chapel Hill, Carrboro City Schools. So tell us a little bit about this trend.
4: Yes,
3: maybe it's particularly worse there.
4: Yes, but it is not at all unique to them. So in North Carolina, only 8 school districts last year grew.
3: Out of how many?
4: Out of 115. Also, this is not just a state problem. As we know, like, people are moving to North Carolina. This is a nationwide problem. There are large school districts all over the country talking about school closures right now.
3: Okay, so districts all over the state and nation, as you note, Liz, considering talking about school closures. But remind us why enrollment is down. What are the different factors here?
4: Sure. So a very big one is the birth rate. It, you know, has been dropping since 2007. Yeah. It plummeted during the pandemic. And that is something that schools just, you know, can't really hide from. 5 years later, if kids aren't born, they're not showing up in kindergarten.
3: Right.
4: But it's not the only reason. You know, we have robust school choice in North Carolina. You've got more families that are choosing to homeschool. That's also a factor, maybe a little bit less of a factor in Chapel Hill. And then also migration. So we have, you know, some counties that are growing, but some counties that are actually losing students and families. And interestingly, Chapel Hill was one of those, and that might also be tied in with housing, the cost of housing and housing policies.
3: Is there anything, and this feels like a heavy question to ask, but is there anything that local school boards or districts can do to try to mitigate some of these factors? Or is this, these are just headwinds?
4: I think that they are largely headwinds. You know, I think you're starting to hear a little bit more talk about school districts trying to put some money into marketing as well to try to bring students back. But there are fewer students to be had in general, you know, with the birth rate. So this is about, you know, when we look at school closures, it's sad. It's heartbreaking for communities, but it's also a financial decision. You know, school districts are saying this is like right sizing. If you if you have empty buildings, that's creating inefficiencies. So one of the big ways that they'll save money is through staffing. You know, every elementary Wow. school in Chapel Hill has a principal and a nurse and a gym teacher.
3: An assistant principal.
4: Yeah.
3: So, I mean, you can consolidate some of this personnel, and personnel is generally the biggest cost in public schools.
4: Exactly.
3: Let's circle. And so often I say this, when we talk about, talk to me about the kids. If you have, and I don't know, you've necessarily talked to any kid. We're talking to like 5 to 10 year olds here, but
4: I talked to one kid. You know, I think it's hard, but it's also confusing, and it's also very drawn out. You know, if you think about this being talked about over the course of a school year for a child, that's a long time. The mom I talked to said her son at first was sad and like cried and, you know, ran away and then came back later and was,
3: right.
4: You know, and so it's hard. I didn't survey children how they feel about this, but it's both hard and drawn out.
3: All right. We will be keeping our ears on this one. The Board of Education for the Chapel Hill Carrboro City Schools is expected to vote Thursday on which of the three elementary schools under consideration to close as a cost-cutting measure, a closure that would be effective 1 year from now. Liz Schlemmer is WNC's Intrepid Education reporter. And she joined us and, as usual, helped us get up to date on what is happening here locally and throughout the region. Liz, as always, thank you for joining us here on Due South.
4: You're welcome.
3: You can read more of Liz's reporting at WUNC.org. You're tuned in to WUNC News. Due South rolls along now with a check-in of hockey. Last night, the Hurricanes fell 5-4 in the opening game of the Stanley Cup Finals to the visiting Las Vegas Golden Knights. Carolina scored less than a minute in, setting off an exciting back-and-forth contest that perhaps signals a long series. Jason DeBruin was watching closely. He is, in fact, a Caniac. He is also the digital editor at WUNC News. Jason was spooked by those mortgage size entry prices and was hanging out with a few hundred or perhaps a few thousand Caniacs last night in Moore Square in downtown Raleigh. He joins us now, voice perhaps a touch beneath peak performance, to share a little scenery. Jason, thank you for stopping by. Tell us what it was like before the puck dropped last night in Moore Square. We'll get to the action in a minute.
5: Yeah, a little hoarse. You might be able to hear it. I don't know, but we were yelling, especially, I mean, you mentioned it, less than a minute. It was actually 25 seconds into the game when we scored, and man, we were going crazy. We thought it was going to be a great night, and then we scored again. We were up 2-0. You know, the funny thing is, they said on the broadcast that was only the third fastest goal in game one of the NHL finals, which everybody was kind of laughing about that during the first intermission. Like, how can you score in 25 seconds and that's only the third fast? Whatever, doesn't matter. But anyways, to answer your question, yeah, I mean, the mood was high. Everybody was happy. We were having a good time there in Moore Square, but before the action started, even during the game, we were having a fun time. So, yeah, it was good. Everybody was happy at first.
3: Fastest opening goal in the Cup Finals in 50 years. Carolina, of course, trying to claim that cup for the first time since 2006. Who was at Moore Square last night? Set the vibes for us.
5: Yeah, I mean, it was just like you said it. It was a bunch of Caniacs. There were a lot of jerseys. I think it was a lot of people that probably would have liked, as myself, would have liked to have been inside Lenovo. But, I mean, gosh, you mentioned it. I mean, tickets starting at like $1,000 if you weren't a season ticket member and bought them directly from the Canes. So, yeah, I think it was a lot of people that would have liked to have been in the arena, but were there instead. I could even tell you, I was actually at the arena before that. My brother's a season ticket holder, and so season ticket holders get a chance to buy directly from the Canes early. So I think he paid like $360 or something like that per ticket, which is, you know, still
3: a lot of
5: price,
3: money, but
5: not $1,000. And so I first went and tailgated with him for a little bit, then caught an Uber downtown. So I was at Lenovo parking lot, then downtown, and both places. Yeah, it was awesome. A lot of people wearing jerseys, everybody wearing red sunglasses. I mean, it was just a bunch of people that you would have expected to see inside the arena, but we were just at Moore Square.
3: And from a cultural standpoint, this, of course, is a basketball-rich area. Hockey in the South has been growing for more than a generation now. When the Canes won it 2 decades ago, I saw a clip earlier this week of the parade. I'm going to use air quotes here. It was barely a parade. It was like a little truck circle at what was then the RBC Center. I think there were like 30,000 people there. Hockey has just grown so much in the last couple of decades. As I mentioned, you're a Canes fan. You go to a handful of games each year with your brother. By your estimation, as you've tracked this thing and viewed it, how do you encapsulate that growth, just that increased popularity?
5: I mean, Raleigh loves a bandwagon. I think that's part of it, right? And so sure. when you have a team that's doing well, and now in the actual finals, people like to jump on that bandwagon. And I'm one of these guys. You know, some people are like, hey, if you weren't a fan back in 2011 when they were dead last, you can't be a fan now. That's not me. I'm driving the bus. I'm driving the bandwagon. Hop on. We can all go. Hey, I got another little tidbit
3: please,
5: for you. You
3: please.
5: Mentioned about, you know, 20 years ago. I have it's my mom's cousin. I call him uncle, but he's really my mom's cousin. But he's lived here for a while, and he showed a ticket stub. He still has a ticket stub where he went to game 7 20 years ago. This is going to blow your mind. Tickets were $80. 80 to game 7.
3: The face value.
5: Of the finals.
3: Wow.
5: Yeah, he paid $80 to get in the door. I mean, that's crazy. Now, the parking is more than $80 now. So, I mean, it's wild to see how much we've grown in just that little bit. And look, man, yes, hockey is a northern sport. Obviously, we get that, but people have embraced it here. I mean, youth hockey is exploding. People like to go skating. I mean, it's a fun atmosphere. The bunch of jerks, the Caniacs, I mean, it's a fun team to root for. I think they embraced sort of the Raleigh-ness, the Raleigh vibe. City, team, the players, I mean, it's a good matchup. They really, we've embraced them and they embrace us. I think that plays a big role into why we've seen that growth.
3: Jason DeBruin with us here on Due South for another couple of moments. He is digital news editor here at WNC News, and he is also a fan and longtime follower of the Hurricanes. I want to follow up just briefly on that Game 7 note that you just shared from your mom's cousin, your quasi-uncle from 20 years ago. So ticket sales went public on Saturday, and I got online. I was like, all right, let me just see if there's a chance. And they go live, and the Canes are going to host games 1 and 2. We'll talk about game 2 in a moment. Potentially game 5, potentially game 7 if the series goes that far. And me and my infinite wisdom immediately clicked on game 7. I said, if I'm going to pay out the rear end to go to one of these games, I want to go game 7. What do you think face value was for game 7 in 2026? Reminding listeners, they just heard it, but it was face value was $80 to go to game 7 20 years ago. What do you think the face value ticket for the cheapest ticket for a game 7, if it happens at Lenovo, is?
5: I'm going to guess more than 1,000. Let me guess like 1,200.
3: Not a bad guess. It was $864.
5: Okay.
3: So 10x. 10x. And let me tell you, my salary, wages have not grown 10x here in the last 20 years. All right. So the Canes, as we mentioned, drop game one, very exciting, lots of action up and down. Game two, tomorrow night, Thursday at Lenovo. Puck drops just after 8 o'clock, a minute or so. Give us some little forecast, little normal guy analysis of what you're looking for in game two and how you think that one shapes up.
5: Yeah, look, I mean, I'm not a hockey analyst, but I liked what I saw yesterday. I liked what I've been seeing from the Canes all year. Do I think they can bounce back? Obviously, I do. I mean, I think that it could be just like it was against the Canadiens, drop game one and then win the next four. That's definitely in the cards. I mean, the style that they play is sort of like, you know, tough nose, hard. They embrace that Rod Brind'Amour attitude of we're sort of going to outwork you, out-hustle you. But look, the Knights are good, so could they win? Of course. But yeah, just sort of like armchair analysis here. If we just get pucks in the zone, get down, hit them hard, you know, I think get some shots on goal, I think we'll come out on top.
3: Again, the bandwagon is open. If you don't know, and I think most of y'all do, one of the leading players on that team that won it 20 years ago was Rod Brind'Amour. Wonderful images of him hoisting the cup 20 years ago. He is now the head coach of this Carolina team that is back in the finals for the first time since 2006 and trying to claim Lord Stanley's Cup. Jason DeBruin offering a little color. He was at Moore Square last night. There'll be another watch party there on Thursday night. He's WNC's digital news editor. Jason, thank you for stopping by.
5: Let's go Canes.
3: Go Canes indeed. We'll give you an update on Friday morning how that game two shakes out during our Friday news roundup. But immediately next, we turn our attention to Eastern North Carolina and this weekend's National Black Bear Festival. Stay with us. 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
6: I'm Scott Tong. As hurricane season starts, FEMA, the department tasked with disaster management, faces depleted funds and workers. We'll talk to the acting FEMA head and to the emergency management director of North Carolina on its recovery from a devastating storm last year. Next time, here and now.
2: 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Sunny and breezy today with highs in the mid-80s in the Piedmont and the Sandhills, the low 70s on the coast. Tonight, clear with lows in the mid-50s. Tomorrow, sunny, high near 90. And Friday, sunny and hot, highs in the mid-90s.
3: You're listening to Due South on WUNC News. I'm Jeff Tiberi. The largest black bears on the planet can be found in eastern North Carolina, and it's in the coastal plains where they average 50 to 100 pounds more than other black bears across North America. North Carolina's Albemarle Peninsula also boasts the largest concentration of black bears anywhere on the planet. This weekend marks the 12th annual National Black Bear Festival. It's in Plymouth, Washington County. That's about 2 hours east of Raleigh. Tom Harrison joins us now in studio. He made the trek. He's the founder and director of the National Black Bear Festival and also serves as director of Washington County Tourism. Tom, welcome to Due South.
7: It's a pleasure to be here.
3: It is a pleasure to have you here in studio. Eastern North Carolina is sprawling, but there is this dense population of black bears. How did our state's black bear population get to become so large? What are the factors here?
7: Well, it's interesting because the black bear population had dwindled to about 2,000 in 1970, but the North Carolina Wildlife Commission, in partnership with Weyerhaeuser, the tree growing company, established 27 bear sanctuaries. And over the course of these intervening years, The estimated population has grown to over 20,000 from 2000 to 20,000. But what's even more impressive is there have now been reported sightings in all 100 counties of North Carolina.
3: Wow.
7: So to be clear, there's always been bears on the coast and always been bears in the mountains. But we've seen that population expand and fill in and are found in every county.
3: And a simple follow-up here, why is that? Why have we started to see more black bears in the Piedmont in central North Carolina?
7: Because they're doing very well.
3: Yeah.
7: In other words, in terms of habitat, you know, some people are saying, well, we're cutting down all the trees, but trees grow back. Where they flourished is in managed timber. But they are expanding their range because when the female bears have cubs,
3: mm-hmm.
7: if there's enough food, the female bear cub is allowed to stay in the area.
3: Yeah.
7: But the male cub has to move on. And so they're the ones oftentimes this time of year, breeding season's from mid-May to mid-July.
3: Right.
7: And so they're starting their new family and expanding their range that way.
3: So in terms, I mentioned the size and just how big black bears can get. And my perception of it, but I either want you to push back or expound upon, is that in eastern North Carolina, y'all don't get much snow. It is warm enough year-round that bears don't have to hibernate. They can simply keep eating. Is that fair? Is that accurate?
7: Yeah. Yeah, it's eastern North Carolina is particularly the Northeast is a cornucopia of the large farms in the state, surrounded by timberlands and hundreds of thousands of acres of National Wildlife Refuge State Park. So it's kind of like the perfect habitat. And those high protein crops and the bedding area and the everything they need is right there. And so it's led to these gargantuan bears. They're actually bigger than any other animal in the lower 48 states except the Shiras moose. They're bigger than grizzly bears.
3: Okay, yeah. So help us understand just how big. We're talking 400, 500, 600 pounds?
7: Keep going.
3: 700, 800? Does that,
7: yeah.
3: 800, somewhere there?
7: Oh, 880 is the state record.
3: Wow.
7: But we've seen bears that have been estimated over 1,000 pounds. So it's really quite remarkable. And the abundance, I've seen as many as 120 bears in an afternoon. I've seen as many as 30 bears in one field. So it's really something that, it's a North Carolina superlative that not many people know about.
3: And you all are celebrating it this weekend with the National Black Bear Festival, which we're going to talk about and get into some of the nitty-gritty here in a moment. We've got Tom Harrison in studio, founder and director of the National Black Bear Festival. Okay, so 880, when they get that big, do they get any? My perception is black bears are largely docile, don't split a mama and her cubs, but what's the danger here?
7: There isn't much, except maybe hitting one on the highway. There's a lot, we do a lot of myth busting. I've got a black bear museum called Bearology, and that's one of the things we do there because it's folklore. This idea of don't get caught between a mother bear and her cubs doesn't apply to black bears. So I did a black bear field study with Dr. Lynn Rogers in Ely, Minnesota, and he's the first one that explained that to me. I've tried it, and he's right. But at any rate, you have nothing to fear from black bears. They have a prey mentality instead of a predator mentality. Their first instinct is to run. I have people ask me, what should I do if I see a bear? I say, enjoy the moment because it'll soon be a memory. We're not on the menu. They're omnivores, but they're princely herbivores. What little animal protein they get is primarily from insects and insect larvae. Their tongue is 9 inches long, semi-sticky. Think of an anteater.
3: Yeah. And in the very rare, I mean, there are some very limited and rare events of there being attacks by black bears.
7: Yes.
3: In that event, you're supposed to fight back as opposed to a grizzly bear or a polar bear.
7: Yes.
3: Okay. I'm just making sure. I mean, again, this is rare. For you, you've been a longtime resident of Plymouth, which is a rural community in eastern North Carolina, sits on the Roanoke River. But where does the personal passion, because it seems like a passion for black bears, come from?
7: I was a part owner in a farm in Hyde County. And golly, I don't know how many thousand bear sightings I've had in the 32 years that I own that property down there. But then also, The Pungo Unit of the Pocosin Lakes National Wildlife Refuge, just outside of Plymouth, and the Alligator National Wildlife Refuge near the Outer Banks are the two best public viewing area for bears. And they're very active right now. Photographers are posting pictures all the time now. It's just, I envy them. I'm having to live vicariously through them because I don't have time to go out there and see them myself.
3: I was in Plymouth a couple of weeks ago, which was the spark for this segment and this conversation. And there was a billboard that acknowledges or says that Plymouth's community and the surrounding area is North Carolina's Amazon.
7: Yes.
3: Tell us more, please.
7: Okay. Yeah, it's I don't know who originally coined that phrase, but it's very true. I've been to the Amazon. I did a PowerPoint that I presented in different audiences, and I would show pictures of the Amazon and pictures of the Roanoke River, and nobody could ever guess them right. But it was actually on the cover of Our State magazine, a picture of the Roanoke River and calling it North Carolina's Amazon. But where it really becomes that is in Plymouth, because it forms a delta. There is actually over 100 miles of shoreline within 5 miles of Plymouth. Huh. When you're standing in Plymouth on the banks of the Roanoke River and you look across the river, you're seeing an island. Behind that is another river. Behind that is another river.
3: Mm.
7: And you're only 6 miles before it empties into the Albemarle Sound. And again, what a lot of people don't recognize is the Roanoke is the longest river in North Carolina, has the highest flow of any river in North Carolina, over 6 billion gallons of fresh water emptying into the Albemarle Sound 6 miles downstream every 24 hours. It's the largest bottomland forest east of the Mississippi River. It sustains over 210 bird species. I mean, it's a wildlife mecca.
3: Tell us about the Bear Festival. This is the 12th iteration of it, as I mentioned. It's going to take place on the 5th and 6th of June, and you're taking folks out on boats. You've got vehicles, and you're taking them into the wildlife refuge. Like, what are the opportunities here?
7: We have lazy river tubing, kayak rental, free pontoon boat rides. We have the Albemarle Queen, which is the state's only paddle wheeler riverboat operating here in North Carolina. And we do our Reflections on the Roanoke fireworks show on 6 barges anchored in the Roanoke River. And then also there's the bear aspect. We do wild bear tours. We actually partner with the North Carolina Museum of Natural History. They bring a bus down there and a biologist, and people can go on tours and see the bears. For the kids, we've got black bear rides. We have a race. It's kind of educational fun. So you get to see if you can outrun a bear.
3: spoiler alert, you can't.
7: Yeah, exactly. So it's a 40-yard dash. We shoot you with a speed gun like you do for baseball.
3: Yeah.
7: And you get a free sticker with a picture of whatever animal that you outran.
3: Oh,
7: if you outran a snapping turtle,
3: I was gonna say,
7: you get a sticker that says, I outran a snapping turtle at the Black Bear Festival, or a possum, or a squirrel, or a rabbit.
3: But no one outruns the black bear.
7: No, they run 37 miles an hour.
3: 37, that's right.
7: Yeah.
3: Well,
7: Usain Bolt can't run that fast.
3: That's correct. That's faster than the fastest human. So, Tom, I mentioned this is the 12th annual National Black Bear Festival. This year, however, coincides, of course, with a major birthday for America. Tell us about the theme of this year's event and some of the notable things that are happening.
7: Sure. We're very excited to celebrate America's 250th. And we have elements of the Williamsburg Fife and Drum Corps coming. We've got gentlemen from 3 different regiments of Rev War reenactors. We've got someone playing bagpipes and other period music. We have Sigmund Theatrical coming from Charlotte doing an interactive children's play called Tales of Freedom. We've got another play called The Black Patriot about James Fayette, who was a spy for George Washington, doing a first-person impression. And we also have added a drone show this year, and it's going to be before our fireworks show, and it is going to be a tribute to America's 250th, as well as the black bears. And these are just some of the wonderful things that we have planned during this event. You might even run into Ben Franklin walking the streets between performances. So we're very excited.
3: As many as how many guests, visitors to Plymouth are you expecting?
7: It, It can be as many as 20 or 30,000 people. Wow. Some of it is dependent on the weather. We usually average people from over 24 states and several foreign countries. We had a person on Facebook said that they've been coming from Maine for the last 4 years in a row, and they can't wait to come back this year.
3: Tom Harrison, founder and director of the National Black Bear Festival, here with us on Due South. For those of us who can't be in Plymouth this weekend, what tips do you have, safe ones, of course, preferably, to observe bears in the wild in Plymouth and more broadly eastern North Carolina?
7: Well, you can certainly visit the refuges that I mentioned. Those are the best opportunities. You don't want to approach them. You don't want to crowd them. They're best observed from a distance. You definitely never, ever want to feed them. But you don't need to fear them. Enjoy them. And pay attention to their habitat and what you see. I once walked into a cornfield and found where there'd been an OCD bear. He had eaten all the corn off the cob and stacked the cobs up like cordwood. So you never know when you get out there in their habitat what you're going to see, what they like to eat.
3: How many cobs are we talking here?
7: How many
3: like
7: cobs?
3: A couple dozen? You're talking about corn on the cob?
7: Oh, yeah, corn on the cob.
3: Yeah, how many ears?
7: Oh, there was probably 10 cobs.
3: Okay.
7: Yeah.
3: The bear just done it. Okay. Yeah. Let's roll with that for a minute. You've been in Plymouth for decades. I mean, you mentioned earlier seeing 30 bears, I think you said, in the field.
7: Yeah, one time.
3: Give us another bit of color here, something just notable or memorable.
7: Well, it's interesting.

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1: The very first year we did the Bear Festival in 2015.
2: All right. Were you terrified in that moment? Or you,
1: no.
2: You, okay.
1: Not at all. I was eating it up. I got to tell you one more quick story.
2: Please.
1: I mentioned I was in Michigan with Dr. Lynn Rogers doing the Black Bear Field Study. We'd come in. We'd been changing batteries on bears' radio collars. And it was hot in the summertime. My feet were sweaty, drenched with sweat. I took off my boots and my socks, and I was sitting on the deck of this cabin, and I saw this 200-pound bear coming towards the cabin, and I got out my iPhone and I started videoing. I said, I'm going to just see what he does. Sure enough, he came right up on the porch. There's another couple sitting on the porch with me, and he smells my foot, and then he starts licking the salt off of my bare foot while I'm videoing.
2: And you're calm throughout this whole endeavor.
1: Yes.
2: Right? Yeah.
1: Yeah. I've got no fear of black bears. You respect them. You don't crowd them. You don't push them. You don't feed them.
2: Don't feed them. Yeah.
1: But if they approach you, just be aware you're surrounded and enjoy the experience.
2: Tom Harrison with us here for another moment or two on Due South. What's another misconception? What's something else that we often get frequently wrong?
1: Do bears like honey?
2: They love honey. Honey's sweet. I grew up watching Yogi.
1: That's right. Winnie the Pooh.
2: Winnie the Pooh. There we go.
1: Well, it's yes and no is the answer.
2: Okay.
1: But I went out with a local beekeeper, Wayne Rose, in Roper, North Carolina. He has to put electric fence around his beehives to protect it from the bears, but occasionally they'll just get hungry enough. They'll just bust through the electric fence and they knocked over the hives. And I said, if that ever happens, let me know. I want to come photograph and document it for my Bearology Museum. And the next time it happened, we went out there and the bears knocked over the hives and I pulled out trays of pure golden honey. I just wanted to stick my face in and eat it. They didn't touch it. The only trays of honey that they ate were the ones that had the larva in it. They were after the animal protein.
2: Huh.
1: Now, did they mind that it was covered in honey? No, I'm sure they enjoyed that. But if it didn't have the animal protein, they weren't interested.
2: Coming up against the clock, but we want to say thank you to Tom Harrison and remind you that the Black Bear Festival in Plymouth, North Carolina takes place this Friday night, all day, Saturday, June the 6th as well. And there is a Bearology Museum in downtown Plymouth, North Carolina, one of the beautiful rural hamlets here in our state. And as I mentioned, it's just a couple of hours drive from the Triangle. Tom Harrison is founder and director of the National Black Bear Festival. And Tom, I want to say thank you for joining us here in studio.
1: Thank you very much.
2: My name is Jeff Tiberi. We'll talk to you again tomorrow at noon right here on listener-supported WUNC News.

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1: On Point is coming up next. 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I'm Naomi Brown. This is WUNC News. It's 1 o'clock.
2: Last month, President Donald Trump traveled to China for an historic summit with President Xi Jinping. Trump lauded his relationship with Xi throughout the trip.
3: And we're going to have a

0: fantastic future together.
1: But she was much more cautious about U.S.-China relations.
2: The world has arrived at a new crossroads. Whether China and the United States can transcend the so-called Thucydides trap and create a new normalization of relations between major powers.
1: And that difference in rhetoric, it went far beyond the leaders' speeches.
3: One thing that is also really interesting is how much the narrative or like the summaries, the progress from the summit are described quite differently between Washington and Beijing.
1: I'm Meghna Chakrabarty. Today on Point, the Trump-Xi summit from China's point of view. Stay with us.
4: Live from NPR News, I'm Lakshmi Singh. A federal judge is considering whether to block parts of President Trump's executive order that calls for restricting voting by mail. NPR's Hansi Lo Wang reports the judge could rule on Trump's order as soon as this week.
5: So far, the executive order President Trump signed in March has not directly affected mail-in voting for this year's elections. It calls for the U.S. Postal Service to come up with lists of eligible voters and deliver mail-in ballots only to people on those lists. USPS's financial support of NPR. Mika Simmons is an attorney for Delta Sigma Theta Sorority, one of the order's challengers.
6: No president has the authority to rewrite election law by executive order.
5: A federal judge in Boston is now weighing whether Trump's order violates the Constitution, which gives power to state legislatures and Congress, not the president, to set federal election rules. Hansi Lo Wang, NPR News.
4: Yesterday's California gubernatorial primary has yet to be called. The state puts all candidates on a single ballot, regardless of party. Two top will advance to the general election. All eyes are also on the race for Los Angeles mayor, as votes were still being counted last night. Democratic incumbent Karen Bass was first to advance to the November runoff. President Trump confirms he told Israel's prime minister that he is crazy and used an expletive during a call this week that halted planned Israeli airstrikes on Lebanon's capital. Axios News website first reported details of Monday's call. Here's NPR's Itai Stern.
7: Trump was asked by conservative writer Miranda Devine on her show Pod Force One about the Axios report and if he had cursed at Netanyahu and called him crazy. Trump confirmed he did and added,
8: I was a little bit perturbed at his constantly fighting with Lebanon. You know, at some point they said, maybe we got to stop this. We got to stop it.
7: Trump says despite their differences, the two leaders have worked well together, but they are increasingly at odds. Trump wants to end the war with Iran and Netanyahu's pushed back. Iran, however, says any ceasefire deal must include Lebanon. For NPR News, I'm Itai Stern in Tel Aviv.
4: The U.S. Trade Representative says the administration will impose extra tariffs of at least 10% on imports from 60 economies. Here's NPR's Jennifer Pack.
9: China says it opposes all forms of unilateral tariffs. President Trump returned to office last year, imposing levies on trade partners under an emergency law. Those were struck down by the Supreme Court earlier this year. Now, the Trump administration is starting to rebuild the tariff wall by initiating trade investigations under different powers to impose new levies. Chinese Foreign Ministry spokesperson Mao Ning says economic and trade issues should be resolved through dialogue and consultation. That is in the works, according to China's Commerce Ministry. It said during Trump's meeting with Chinese leader Xi Jinping last month, both sides agreed to discuss tariff reduction.
4: It's NPR News.
10: This is WUNC News. I'm Naomi Brown. Environmental advocates and community members will hold a rally this evening in downtown Durham to protest Duke Energy's proposed rate hikes. Celeste Guajardo has more.
11: Duke Energy Carolinas is asking state regulators to approve about a 15% increase over the next 2 years. The utility says the increase would go towards several initiatives, like supporting long-term reliability of resources and improving resiliency of the grid. Advocates worry about affordability for customers and question if these rate increases are necessary, as the utility reported nearly $5 billion in profits last year. Duke Energy Carolinas serves customers in the Triangle and west toward Charlotte. Duke Energy Progress, which serves customers in the more eastern part of the state, is also seeking a similar rate increase. Separately, the utility is moving to merge the two companies into one. Celeste Guajardo, WUNC News.
10: Winston-Salem State University has launched two new programs in public health. Those are a Bachelor of Science in Public Health and a Master's of Public Health. The programs are pending final accreditation approval and are expected to begin in the fall. The master's degree will be the first in the state to be offered by a historically Black college or university. It's now officially the start of the Atlantic hurricane season. Forecasters are predicting below average activity with 8 to 14 named storms. Of those, only 3 are predicted to become hurricanes. Experts say El Nino conditions could be dampening hurricane activity. The Carolina Hurricanes lost to the Vegas Golden Knights in Raleigh last night. It was the first game of the Stanley Cup Finals. They're staying in Raleigh. Game 2 is tomorrow at the Lenovo Center. Sunny and breezy today with highs in the mid-80s in the Piedmont and the Sandhills, the low 70s on the coast. Tonight, clear with lows in the mid-50s. 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
1: This is On Point. I'm Meghna Chakrabarty. When President Donald Trump and China's President Xi Jinping met for an historic summit in Beijing last month, the contrast between the two leaders could not have been sharper. Trump lavished praise on the Chinese president.
8: People don't know. Whenever we had a problem, we worked that out very quickly. We're going to have a fantastic future together. Such respect for China, the job you've done. You're a great leader. I say it to everybody. You're a great leader.
1: President Xi chose a different perspective. Rather than heaping compliment upon compliment on the transactional Trump, China's leader emphasized the importance of a stable, non-confrontational relationship between the two powerful nations.
12: Today, President Trump and I had in-depth exchanges on China-U.S. relations and international and regional dynamics. We both believe that the China-U.S. relationship is the most important bilateral relationship in the world. We must make it work and never mess it up. Both China and the United States stand to gain from cooperation and lose from confrontation. Our two countries should be partners rather than rivals.
1: Well, in the weeks since the summit, there has been adequate coverage on reactions from the White House, whether the United States emerges from the meeting stronger or not, essentially the American perspective. But of course, the American perspective is not the only one that matters. So today, we are going to spend some time trying to understand in detail how President Xi and the Chinese people viewed the summit. Now, that's a proxy, of course, for how China views the United States as a whole. And that perspective is crucial to understand as the tectonic dynamic between these two nations continues to shift and strain. So today, the view of the summit in China from China. And Yangyang Chang joins us. She's a fellow and research scholar at the Yale Law School's Paul Tsai China Center. She's a frequent columnist on Chinese politics and U.S.-China relations. Yangyang, welcome back to On Point.
3: Thanks so much for having me.
1: It's always a delight to have you on the show. You know, summits all have the sort of same trappings, right? There's public statements by leaders. There's, you know, walks outside on a handshaking line. There's the exchange of gifts. There's banquets. I'm wondering what part of the sort of visual spectacle of the summit first stood out to you, or you think stood out actually more importantly to people in China?
3: I think in terms of the visual spectacle, as you mentioned, this is a highly rehearsed event, especially on the Chinese side. So there are certain ritualistic elements of it that are not so different from previous summits. And I think there are two elements that are interesting, and especially the Chinese public are also picking up on. The first is in terms of the U.S. delegation, and this is not that different from 2017 in terms of Donald Trump brought leading U.S. business leaders, people from, and in particular this time, right, the business leaders who accompanied Donald Trump on this trip are the ones from major tech firms or financial firms. And these business tycoons' presence in China did get a good amount of public attention. And I think I should also mention here that, as you said, this is a diplomatic summit. Mm-hmm. And if we compare this to 2017, this is a smaller summit in the range of issues discussed and also in terms of the elaborateness. Right, last time when Donald Trump went to China, both first ladies were present. There were more family dynamics. There were more cultural visits. And this time it is more toned down, but there are still these interactions and there are still some sightseeings and interactions between the two state leaders.
13: Okay, interesting. So again, since we are trying to understand the Chinese perspective of it, I mean, I presume there's agreements made between both parties before a summit even begins. But from China's point of view or President Xi's point of view, is it significant that this summit was more toned down, as you say?
3: I think this is interesting. And I think partly the range of issues being discussed are narrower is indeed a lack of prep from the U.S., especially from the U.S. side, partly due to disruptions in the State Department and White House personnel under this administration. So usually, we understand these kinds of meetings between top leaders. It's not that Xi Jinping and Donald Trump themselves are going to have elaborate discussions on a range of detailed policy issues, right? Mm. A lot of the most important discussions actually take place before the summit, and both sides have reached a certain type of understanding, at least an understanding of what each other's positions are. And the summit, in some ways, there is a degree of formalization of these kinds of agreements. And for this particular summit, there is indeed a lack of prep. And so, as I understand, especially like on a lot of the security issues, there was not enough pre-summit discussion. The only part that has been discussed before the summit to some degree of detail is on trade and tariff issues between Treasury Secretary Scott Bessent's team and Vice Premier He Lifeng on China's side.
13: Okay. You know, Yang, you just mentioned trade again, and I went back and rewatched some of the remarks that were given during the summit when the two leaders, you know, and their delegation sat across from each other. And we'll talk about what President Xi said in just a few minutes. But when President Trump spoke, I couldn't tell if he was on script or not, but he did mention, you know, the American business leaders that were with Trump. And he said, you know, they're the greatest in the world. And then he talked about, we look forward to doing a lot more trade and, economic partnership, et cetera. Again, I take your point that this is for the public's consumption. But nevertheless, as the camera panned back to President Xi, I just couldn't help thinking, what is China's president, like, what is his actual internal reaction here when the president of the United States, who's slapped 100% tariffs on China, says, well, we're looking forward to doing more trade with you?
3: This is very interesting. So I think, Donald Trump is known for saying things quite spontaneously and in an unvarnished way, while Xi Jinping is not someone who wears his emotions on his sleeve. Yeah. So I think partly it's just their personal styles. But I think what is also quite interesting is, for example, right, Donald Trump, right after the summit in his interview with Brett Baer on Fox News, he said, right, welcomes Chinese investments to the U.S. If the Chinese side want to avoid tariffs, they can come and build here. And of course, that is something that is quite controversial here in the U.S., including within the Republican Party. And so we'll see. And so I think this is interesting. And of course, on the Chinese side, for Xi Jinping, there are their own state interests at hand. But I think the Chinese side is also very aware of this particular personal style, a more transactional style from this U.S. president, and they are trying to make use of that.
13: I'm trying to think. I'm thinking myself if the next question I should ask is appropriate or not, but I'm just going to say it, Yang. I wondered if... I mean, Donald Trump is president of the United States, but does President Xi, as a leader, as Trump as a leader, I don't know if, you know, in monitoring Chinese social media or the Chinese press, if you get the sense that President Xi takes Trump seriously as a leader.
3: I actually think he does.
13: Okay.
3: And I say this is, in a sense, is for all of his policy issues with regards to internal oppression and everything, Xi Jinping is a professional. He is a politician, and he respects the office of the President of the United States, and he recognizes the United States as a superpower. And so there is no particular reason for him as a professional to disrespect a U.S. president. That brings no positives to the Chinese government or to his policy objectives.
13: Mm. Okay. Now, there was a banquet, as there always is, in these summits. And I'm wondering if there was anything significant that caught the attention of the Chinese people coming out of the banquet, because it was another opportunity to watch President Trump sort of, you know, speak freely, or as freely as he might in a major dual party summit. But I'm just wondering how that went over.
3: This is really interesting. I'm really glad that you mentioned the Chinese public, because, of course, for this kind of high-level diplomatic summits, the Chinese public are not in a position to interpret what constructive strategic stability, quote-unquote, actually means for their own lives. But they may pick up on these more theatrical elements, as I mentioned earlier, the visits of U.S. business tycoons. And for this banquet in particular, what is actually quite interesting, my mother, she is a retired school teacher. She still lives in China. And she became aware of the banquet because Donald Trump's banquet speech actually went sort of viral on Chinese social media, and including like his speechwriter, I think Ross Worthington. There are some like Chinese netizens are trying to find out who the speechwriter is who wrote a pretty impressive speech. And what is actually quite interesting is it is a speech that doesn't touch on current policy issues or particular things. It goes into the history of U.S.-China relations on a people-to-people level, right? How Benjamin Franklin quoted Confucius, how Chinese workers helped build the Transcontinental Railroad, how the two countries were allies during World War II, including how, right, under President Teddy Roosevelt, the Boxer Indemnity remittances helped fund and construct President Xi Jinping's alma mater, Tsinghua University. And in particular, the part that caught a lot of Chinese public's attention, because it is relatively new knowledge, is this stone tablet as part of the Washington Monument that has a Chinese inscription on it. And that inscription came from a Qing-era official in the mid-19th century who wrote this personal praise about George Washington. And when the Washington Monument was being built, there were U.S. missionaries based in China who read this Qing official's praise of George Washington and commissioned this stone tablet and sent it to the U.S. as a gift from the Chinese side.
13: Interesting. And so therefore, I mean, so that must have been received well by the Chinese public. I mean, as far as we can tell.
3: Yes. And so this is actually quite interesting, right? And the banquet, the banquet speech, because it's not overly like partisan or especially political. It really talks about how there are deep ties between the people on both sides. And if we go back to the Washington Monument stone tablet, right, the Qing era official Xu Ji, right, he wrote about how George Washington, he was not just a legendary military leader, a great warrior, comparing him to ancient warriors and sages in China, but also in particular, this Qing era official emphasized that George Washington had this political vision that he did not make himself king or emperor. He did not establish a monarchy. He established a democracy to have public affairs being ruled and determined by the public.
13: Right,
3: and that's what really impressed him.
13: Interesting. We'll be right back. This is On Point.

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2: You're back with On Point. I'm Meghna Chakrabarty, and today we're speaking with Yongyong Chong. She's a fellow and research scholar at Yale's Law School Paul Tsai China Center, frequent analyst and commentator on U.S.-China relations. And we've invited Yongyong back to the show because we wanted to understand how the recent Trump-Xi summit in Beijing was received by the Chinese people and also Chinese leadership as well. So essentially, the view of the China summit from China. And Yongyong, I wanted to ask you about, again, just for a moment on the theatrics of this summit, because at least in U.S. social media, I saw that there was some noise being made about things like, well, there was a moment where both leaders were seated in sort of large white cushioned chairs. I think this was for a press conference. Although I could be mistaken about that. But they were seated in these chairs, and that President Trump's chair was actually maybe an inch or two lower to the ground than President Xi's chair was. And so that put them, I guess, their heads on the same level. These things, as you said earlier, are extremely carefully produced. But I'm wondering if that mattered to the Chinese public, that visual, or what the purpose was behind it.
3: Hmm. I think, as mentioned earlier, right, one thing about this summit is indeed there is a lack of prep on the U.S. side before the summit. So some of these kind of visuals, some of these kind of stage management should have been addressed before the summit to make sure that it doesn't create some kind of these kind of optical contrasts. And the Chinese side, of course, are very experienced and very good at creating these kinds of images, including like some Chinese netizens have joked, right? Xi Jinping somehow seems to appear always around the same height, whichever world leader he meets. And so these are also like the kind of like stage management that the Chinese diplomatic team are very good at. On the other hand, I also want to emphasize that I think it is important when we evaluate a diplomatic summit, when we evaluate a politician, to emphasize on what they do or say and less on how they look.
2: True, we should. I don't disagree with you on that at all. And yet the stage management still remains important because of, you know, we're still a visual culture. But I take your point. So in that case, let's talk more about what was done and said. Now, if memory serves, the readouts that come from the various delegations following a summit like this, for many nations, there's a joint summer. There's a joint statement. There hasn't been a joint statement between the U.S. and China in a summit for some time. Is that right, Yongyong?
3: Yes. So I think the joint statements on the presidential level between the two presidents probably date back to the end of the Obama administration, where there were a series of joint statements with regards to climate cooperation. Of course, joint statements do not have to necessarily just come out from this kind of bilateral summit. And the last time in the first Trump administration, there was a joint statement at the cabinet level under the directions of both presidents with regards to the trade negotiations back in 2018. But yeah, like it has been a while since there was this kind of a more elaborate joint statement from both presidents.
2: Okay, so we have separate readouts or summaries of the summit from the
3: yes.
2: U.S. delegation mm-hmm. and the Chinese delegation then. And they came out at different times, too. I think China's readout came out before the United States. Is that right?
3: That I'm not entirely
2: okay.
3: sure. Because
2: okay. So, but then, so what did you see in the differences between those two readouts, though?
3: Yeah, it is actually quite, the differences are quite striking, right? On the U.S. side, but this is partly also the personal styles and the political objectives from both governments. Mm. And for Donald Trump's side, he's a business person. He says he wants to bring business deals for the American people, in particular his voter base. And so the readout from the White House emphasized these kinds of purchasing agreements that the Chinese side are agreeing to buy, like beef and beans and Boeing planes. And if we look at the Chinese readout, there is not very specific comments about specific items being purchased, but the Chinese readout, on one hand, the one particular issue that gets emphasized in the readout is Taiwan, which we can discuss mm-hmm. later. But the Chinese statement really emphasized this grander narrative. And this is why the Chinese side emphasized that this is a historic summit or a milestone summit, as Xi Jinping himself said, is that it has redefined this bilateral relationship with this new phrasing, quote unquote, constructive strategic stability. So on the Chinese side, it's really being seen as an agenda setting summit rather than focused on very specific deliverables.
2: Okay, tell me more. You said the sort of grandeur take of it, that that this summit, at least President Xi wants to project it as ushering in a new era in U.S.-China relations or some kind of shift between the two powers. Tell me more.
3: Yeah. So, first of all, this kind of using a very specific set phrase to define U.S.-China relations or define Chinese policy is a feature of the Chinese political system, a feature of the Chinese political culture. So, it can be used for domestic purposes as propaganda, as a way. This is a signature achievement of this current Chinese leader. This is being used to discipline language and interpret and direct policy on a domestic level. So this needs to be understood that this is something that the Chinese government has been doing very consistently as part of its political culture. On the other hand, if we look at specifically on this language, it's actually quite interesting because it marks a shift compared with the language Beijing has preferred before to describe U.S.-China relations. In the earlier, like during the show teaser, right? We heard even that Xi Jinping himself still said the U.S. and China should be partners, mm. not rivals. Mm. However, the language constructive strategic stability is not the language to describe France and so or partners. It is a language to describe rivals, right? The term strategic stability dates back to the Cold War to describe arms race and arms control between the United States and Soviet Union. The term has since been expanded, but it has always been understood that this is a term that is not to describe a partnership. And so I think this does indeed signal a shift on Beijing's assessment of this bilateral relationship, that it is indeed a rivalry, but this rivalry can be managed to avoid major conflict. And so that is how the term constructive strategic stability is being written. And I should also emphasize that on the U.S. side, the White House readout does include this, but not in the exact language as the Chinese side. The White House added its own conditions. It is a constructive relationship of strategic stability on the basis of fairness and reciprocity.
2: Wow.
3: And so it is not an identical language. There are some conditions to it.
2: Oh, interesting. Okay, so constructive strategic stability. It's a phrase we should keep our eyes on. I also wonder, when you say it's sort of the Chinese government tacitly saying we should be friends, but in truth we are rivals, are they also projecting through things like this readout and the management of the summit? Again, I mean, I think you said you found it interesting that President Xi was calling it a milestone and historic, even though it was actually not as large as even the last time the two met in Beijing. Is that a way of asserting, let's say, that China and the United States are equals now?
3: This is a really important point. And if we compare some of the language the Chinese side has tried to use, and so as I mentioned, right, this kind of like using some kind of a catchphrase, a set phrase to describe bilateral relationship is a feature of the Chinese system that has been tried. During the Clinton administration in the late 1990s, the Chinese side's preferred language was, quote, constructive strategic partnership. And then later during the Obama era, the Chinese side really wanted to say it's a new model of major country relations, or sometimes also translated as a new model of great power relations. And so now it is constructive strategic stability. So we can see there is a subtle shift here, both in terms of the chilling of the relationship, but also a more assertive Beijing. And I think that is also seen through some of the elements of the summit, in particular, how Beijing really pressed on the issue of Taiwan with the U.S. side.
2: Okay, so we will get to Taiwan in just a moment, but the sort of what kind of relationship President Xi, the Chinese government, actually see China as having with the United States now also came up in another interesting way that did grab some attention here in the United States. There was that moment where President Xi and Trump with their respective delegations, they were sitting across from each other in this beautiful, ornate, wood-paneled room. There was a large painting of cranes on one wall and filigreed wood carvings on the door. So the pomp and circumstance was definitely there. And then President Xi makes his remarks and he addresses President Trump by saying, quote, our meeting is drawing worldwide attention.
4: The world has arrived at a new crossroads. Whether China and the United States can transcend the so-called Thucydides trap and create a new normalization of relations between major powers.
2: Now, the president of China dropping an ancient Greek reference caught a lot of people's attention. And the Thucydides trap, specifically, is a theory that was advanced by political scientist Graham Allison in both the 2015 article and a 2017 book. The book was called Destined for War: Can America and China Escape Thucydides' Trap? And we'll hear a quote from Graham Allison in a moment. Now, the theory has to do with ancient Greek history. So we first called up Professor Richard Hoskins at the Northwestern Pritzker School of Law. He's also an instructor at the University of Chicago's Graham School. And he gave us a quick classics primer.
5: Thucydides is ordinarily considered, along with Herodotus, who preceded him by a few decades, the father of history. Together, they really sort of launched what we think of as the study of history. Thucydides also included a lot of political observations, and chiefly those observations have to do with the underlying fundamental causes of war, and he generalized that there are generally three: fear, interest, and honor. And I can say on my own behalf that as I've looked at various wars, and there have been many, it is true that you can generally categorize the causes of war, the fundamental causes, within one of those three categories properly understood.
2: Now, Thucydides was a historian in ancient Greece. He was also briefly a general during the Peloponnesian War, which was from 431 to 404 BC. And he's credited with being the first historian to record key events chronologically and is considered the father of political realism.
5: And by realism is meant a realistic, although some would say somewhat pessimistic, view of human nature when it comes to those who have power and are very jealous of it and don't want to lose it. And in particular, in relation to those who are increasing their power and want more of it. And both parties feeling a sense that the world may not be big enough for the two of them.
2: So where does the trap come in?
5: Basically, Thucydides' trap means if you have a situation where there's a status quo power and a rising power at the same time, and assume that both of these are great powers. Currently, the United States is the great status quo power in the world. China is a rising power. And the Thucydides trap is the suggestion that in many, many cases through history, though not all, the result of a rising nation, very ambitious and wanting to find its place in the global scope of things, and the status quo power will end up going to war. The trap referred to is the tendency of the two powers not to be able to see beyond the fear that the two of them will inevitably have to go to war because they can't both coexist.
2: So Professor Hoskins says that the lesson to learn from Thucydides today is simple: beware.
5: that book has often been interpreted, and I think correctly, as a cautionary tale. In other words, it's not inevitable that Athens and Sparta had to conflict. Yes, there were reasons for it. Chiefly, Thucydides argues, the fear that Sparta had, that Athens was getting too big and powerful, but that need not inevitably lead to war. So in that sense, Thucydides considered his history, and I think this is pretty clear from the text and the subtext, to be a kind of cautionary tale for subsequent leaders.
2: So that's Richard Hoskins, professor at Northwestern University and the University of Chicago. So, okay, I mentioned that the sort of popular notion of this theory of the Thucydides trap was created by Harvard political scientist Graham Allison. So what did he think about President Xi's reference to the Thucydides trap? And by the way, Allison, in his 2017 book, basically analyzed about 16 historical incidents in the past half millennium where a rising power challenged a ruling power, and he found that 12 out of those 16 rivalries, 12 of them, so 75% of them, ultimately ended in war. Well, Graham Allison said recently to Channel News Asia that while he believes that neither President Xi nor President Trump wants a cataclysmic war, particularly over the Taiwan trigger point, the possibility hasn't been entirely eliminated.
6: And I think have communicated with each other that they're going to try to be sure that no other party drags them into a war that they don't want to choose. And they've made it very clear with each other and with all of their colleagues that they do not want a war with the other party because they understand that would ultimately be catastrophic for themselves. Right. So I think that they're working on that issue. I think what they will say publicly as compared to what would they say and discuss privately will be there'll be a pretty big gap.
2: Okay, we're back with Yongyong Chong now. Yongyong, can we read President Xi's mentioning of the Thucydides trap? And it was very early in those remarks, as anything other than, again, a caution or a warning to President Trump?
3: This is really interesting because President Xi Jinping has been talking about the Thucydides trap for over a decade now. Mm-hmm. He first mentioned this, I think, in late 2013. And I say this in the context of in front of U.S. guests. And then very notably in 2015, when Xi Jinping visited the U.S. and during his banquet speech in Seattle. And more recently in 2023, for example, when U.S. senators visited, including Chuck Schumer visited China, and Xi Jinping again said the Thucydides trap is not inevitable. So in this context, it's not particularly new language coming from Xi Jinping in terms of saying to avoid the Thucydides trap. However, I do think there are a couple notable shifts in terms of how Thucydides trap is being invoked this time. First is before when we see how Xi Jinping talks about Thucydides trap in particular, like in the 2015 banquet speech, he talked about there is no such thing as a Thucydides trap. Mm. But if great powers distrust each other, are swayed by misinformation or paranoia, then they may create the trap, right? But this time, he did not dispute the existence of the Thucydides trap, but went directly into how do we avoid it. And secondly, I think for in terms of who are the actors in avoiding the trap, when Xi Jinping was first known to mention this in 2013, he actually used some kind of essentializing, a little bit self-orientalizing language to say it is not in China's cultural DNA to be to provoke conflict or something. And so it was more like presenting China as a peaceful power. And then the language in the years has more shifted to this is a joint responsibility between the U.S. and China. However, this time, I think the language is both a joint responsibility, but also the Chinese side has drawn a very bright red line with regards to Taiwan.
2: Okay, so when we come back from the break, we will talk specifically about Taiwan and that red line. So we'll be back. This is On Point.

0: I'm Scott Tong. As hurricane season starts, FEMA, the department tasked with disaster management, faces depleted funds and workers. We'll talk to the acting FEMA head and to the Emergency Management Director of North Carolina on its recovery from a devastating storm last year. Next time, here and now.
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2: You're back with On Point. I'm Meghna Chakrabarty, and Yongyong Chong joins us today. She's a fellow and research scholar at Yale Law School's Palsai China Center, frequent analyst of U.S.-China relations. And she's one of our favorite China analysts, and we've asked her back today because we wanted to get the view from China, how China's President Xi Jinping, how the Chinese people may have seen the recent summit last month between President Xi and President Trump in Beijing. We oftentimes hear about the U.S. perspective, obviously, but we felt it's important to understand how it all went over in China. So, Yongyong, we mentioned Taiwan several times. Let's face it head on. When you said that President Xi made it clear that Taiwan is a bright red line now, tell me more about what you meant, especially vis-a-vis the discussion of Xi also having said pretty clearly that he sees the U.S. and China as rivals.
3: I think this is interesting. Is first of all, the issue of Taiwan being a bright red line for Beijing is not new.
2: Yes,
3: and the Beijing also does repeatedly bring this up in its dialogues with Washington for decades, right? As long as there has been a relationship between the two governments, and so. But what has indeed changed in this time and is partly correlated with what we discussed earlier, right? On one hand, this issue is being foregrounded, and with the exception of probably trade and tariff issues, that this is the major issue Beijing brought to this summit to discuss, and not really to discuss, but really to assert with Washington, and this to an extent is also a demonstration of how Beijing sees China as a peer to the United States and is able to assert its positions in such a way. And the second dimension is there is also Beijing is also aware that like Taiwan Relations Act is law, right, in the U.S. and it's something that has broad bipartisan support in the U.S. And so Beijing's expectations and objectives coming into this summit on the issue of Taiwan is not it's not so much as in having the United States change its positions per se, but to score some rhetorical points. And Beijing sees President Trump as someone with his particular communication style, as someone who is probably possible to score some rhetorical points on Taiwan with.
2: You said that so subtly, Yongyong. I appreciate your diplomacy in the way you said that. So do you think that that happened, that President Xi and the Chinese government came away thinking that they did successfully score those rhetorical points?
3: I think to an extent, probably. I think... But I want to mark this is for President Trump's style of communications when he speaks in an unvarnished, spontaneous way, right? He talked about he might want to delay arms sales to Taiwan, which is probably something Beijing would like to see. However, he also said he wants to talk to Taiwan's President Lai Ching-te, which would be breaking major diplomatic protocol, which is not something that Beijing wants. And so I think this is an a tricky thing that Beijing also understands that Donald Trump talks a lot and he can change his positions on things or talk in a different way in the next moment. And so that's a tricky thing to evaluate. But I also think what is quite important is, as I mentioned earlier, Taiwan Relations Act is law in the U.S. It's not something that the president can unilaterally change. And it is also very important that both President Trump and like Secretary of State Marco Rubio said after the summit that the U.S. position on Taiwan has not changed. Mm. And Marco Rubio also acknowledged, right, like including in the issue of arms sales to Taiwan, Congress also has a say in this. And so I think there are practical constraints that Beijing has. Beijing also recognizes and has reasonable expectations with regards to this.
2: Understood. Okay, so let's listen to President Trump himself at two different moments here about Taiwan. This first clip is from the joint appearance between the two presidents on May 14th, when Trump and Xi stood next to each other for a photo op, and reporters were repeatedly asking about whether Taiwan had been part of any of the two men's discussions, and President Trump ignored those questions entirely.
4: Did you talk about Taiwan, Mr. President?
5: Thank you
6: very much.
7: Mr. President, did you talk about Taiwan?
5: Thank you, press.
7: Okay.
2: Now, that was in China, and President Trump very uncharacteristically saying nothing. But then, aboard Air Force One after the summit, Trump had a different set of responses to questions about supposed conversation he had with Xi regarding Taiwan.
8: You said you were going to check with the president of Taiwan, but the 1982 assurances that President Reagan gave said the United States would not consult with China on arms sales to Taiwan. So it sounds to me like you have consulted with China.
9: I think 1980s is a long way.
8: It was?
9: That's a big far distance.
8: You dispensed with them?
9: No, I didn't say anything about it, but certainly, you know, you brought that up. You talked about that to me, obviously. So what am I going to do? Say I don't want to talk to you about it because I have an agreement that was signed in 1982. No, we discussed arms sales to
8: And what's his request?
9: We discussed the Taiwan, you know, the whole thing with the arms sales was in great detail, actually. And I'll be making decisions.
8: What was his request?
9: But, you know, I think the last thing we need right now is a war that's 9,500 miles away. I think that's the last thing we need.
2: So again, that was aboard Air Force One, so a little hard to hear. But Yong, now this comes out of what you mentioned earlier, that it seems that the U.S. has paused an arms sale, to Taiwan. And I can't figure out whether or not the reporting around if President Xi had advocated for this at the summit or not was, you know, is that reliable? I mean, what's your take?
3: Mm. I think some of the details about that is probably ambiguous.
2: Yeah.
3: And I think for Donald Trump, when he's a business person and he sees himself as having mastered the art of the deal, so he has said, right, this is a major arms deal, that it's a great bargaining chip, though he has never specified what kind of concessions he might be trying to extract from the Chinese side with regards to this. And so it is indeed quite ambiguous. But I also do want to emphasize that I do think it is somewhat frustrating that the defense of Taiwan, that safeguarding the safety and security of the people of Taiwan, has somehow been boiled down to just an issue of how many weapons that the Taiwan should buy from the United States.
2: Right.
3: And I think this kind of rhetoric, this kind of discourse is quite dangerous. And I say this because the issue with regards to cross-strait relations, this is in terms of national identity. This is in terms of historical narrative. This is a very, this is in terms of how people see themselves, how they want to be governed. And this is a political question that does not have a military solution. And I do think it is somewhat disappointing that this discourse about the safety of Taiwan is somehow very narrowly constrained in terms of on arms sales. And that is effectively saying war is inevitable or is predestined. And the only question is on how it can be fought or how much the United States gets involved with this. And I think this kind of discourse constrains the political and moral imagination on this issue. And that actually lowers the threshold for war.
2: Mm, point well taken. And, you know, what's at stake for the Taiwanese people is unimaginably large for those of us here in the United States. So in a sense, even though, as I take your point, in terms of things to hold on to understand at smaller degrees, things like weapons sales or even whether or not the prospect of war between the United States and China over Taiwan is closer, that's where we're at right now. So even with what you said in mind, can I just ask you one quick follow-up, though? Mm-hmm. Because I'm seeing here that Trump had disclosed that he and President Xi, quote-unquote, talked the whole night about Taiwan while he was in Beijing. And I think, and thereafter, that he was holding, quote, in abeyance that arms package. And I guess I'm wondering, again, from the Chinese perspective, even Trump's connection of those two things, was that another one of those rhetorical wins that, oh, China actually has some kind of political or diplomatic influence over U.S. Decisions to move forward with weapon sales or not to Taiwan?
3: I think this kind of, I'm not going to speculate on what kind of discussions might have happened behind the scenes, but I think from Beijing's perspective, the rhetorical wing it wants to score on one hand is things that Donald Trump or his administration might say or might make even more ambiguous in terms of U.S. support for Taiwan. On the other hand, it is also Beijing's own gesture, Beijing's own way of asserting its position by itself is a rhetorical victory or rhetorical accomplishment, right? It is asserting Beijing's own power in this. But on that point, I would also like to add that Taiwan has power and agency in this as well.
2: Yes.
3: And arms purchases from the U.S. is also a highly contentious domestic issue in Taiwan because it's not just about external defense, right? It's also about internal spending and domestic policy.
2: Oh, this is why I'm so glad we have you. Every time you come back on, Young. Okay, so we also reached out to another voice in, to add some further analysis to this conversation about China's view of the summit. And that person is Julian Gewirth, senior research scholar at Columbia University School of International and Public Affairs. And perhaps more importantly for this conversation, he previously served in senior China policy roles at both the White House and the State Department.
5: The most startling takeaway from the summit really was the propaganda victory that President Trump handed to Xi Jinping. And there's no doubt coming out of this summit that much of the world now sees China and the United States as equally matched superpowers. And President Trump seemed very willing to give Xi Jinping that degree of status on the world stage. And that is unprecedented, and I think there's no going back from that reality that we're in.
2: And in his view, the summit reinforced a broader shift in how the U.S. is being perceived worldwide, due in large part to Trump's unconventional style of foreign policy compared to previous presidents.
5: Of course, President Trump is a profoundly different figure in how he interacts with foreign leaders than any other U.S. president. And with Xi Jinping, he sees President Xi as a kind of peer, as a powerful strongman leader, and he's extremely deferential to Xi Jinping to an extent that is quite surprising to many American analysts. And deferential is just one piece of it. He candidly is quite ingratiating, even sycophantic, when he's with President Xi. He's always talking up how strong and how impressive he thinks that Xi Jinping is. And of course, Xi Jinping is not the kind of guy who reciprocates.
2: Gewirth also said that the contrast between Trump and Xi's rhetorical style is something that the Chinese president is highly aware of and using.
5: So his approach to diplomacy with the U.S. president is to buy time, to try to lower tensions, create space for China's economy to grow and its ambitions to, you know, march toward reality. And so he's going in to these meetings with that mindset. He has years of practice dealing with Trump, going back to President Trump's first term. And Xi Jinping sees this summit as a temporary lull in a long struggle, a kind of test of wills.
2: But Gewirtz also says that the divergence of messaging styles between Trump and Xi, while notable, it's not nearly as significant as the few points that they did seem, at least, to align on this time around. And we've touched on one of them, the most important one, Taiwan.
5: The most significant messaging to come out after the summit was not the very different official readouts, but the remarkably convergent language that President Trump used about Taiwan. He delivered some comments where he made clear that he has imbibed the Beijing perspective on this important issue, making clear his sympathies lie with Xi Jinping, not the 23 million people on Taiwan. And in doing that, he's inviting Xi Jinping to push even harder on Taiwan and to try to get even more. And this is just profoundly concerning.
2: That's Julian Gewirtz, senior research scholar at Columbia University School of International and Public Affairs and former senior advisor on China in both the White House and the State Department. Yong, we only have about 2 minutes left.

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1: On the second point, in terms of Taiwan and also in terms of acceptance of reality, is I think for Donald Trump's unvarnished personal style, of course, he makes blunders. On the other hand, he also tears down the facade of some of the pretenses, right? And there are very, very serious consequential questions that both U.S. policymakers and the U.S. public need to reflect on and reckon with. What is the actual cost the United States is willing to shoulder in a hypothetical conflict with China over the issue of Taiwan? And that is a very difficult question. And I do not think simply avoiding it is the right approach either.
2: We just have 15 or 20 seconds left, Yong. Are the same considerations going on amongst the Chinese people?
1: I think for the Chinese people, and the last note is, I think the most viral moment coming out of this summit is the noodles that Jensen Huang, the CEO of NVIDIA, ate on the streets of Beijing. So I think the Chinese people pay attention to what people around the world pay attention to, which is to eat well and live well and take care of themselves and their loved ones.
2: And especially if the head of the world's most important AI chip company is enjoying some noodles as well. Well, Yong Chong, fellow and research scholar at Yale Law School's Paul Tsai China Center. It's always such a pleasure to have you, Yong. Thank you so much.
1: Thank you so much.
2: I'm Meghna Chakrabarty. This is On Point.
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8: 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Here and Now is coming up next. 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I'm Naomi Brown. This is WUNC News. It's 2 o'clock.
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10: From NPR and WBUR Boston, I'm Scott Tong.
11: I'm Robin Young. It's Here and Now. Coming up, the latest from California. The primary for governor still too close to call. Will a Republican and a Democrat be neck and neck in the November election?
10: Also, as hurricane season starts, we hear from the Emergency Management Director of North Carolina, still recovering from the devastation of Helene a year and a half ago.
12: There are still areas that very much look like they have just recently experienced the event. You know, there are towns that may have been along rivers that still no longer exist.
11: And Megalodon, a prehistoric shark four times larger than great whites, teeth the size of a hand.
13: It's hard to imagine this kind of

0: a super predator in the oceans, but it did exist.
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3: Live from NPR News, I'm Lakshmi Singh. Democrats are eyeing a U.S. Senate seat opening in Iowa after Republican incumbent Joni Ernst decided not to seek re-election. Voters have chosen Democratic State Representative Josh Turek to face Republican U.S. House Representative Ashley Hinson in November. Iowa has not elected a Democrat to the U.S. Senate since 2008. NPR's Sage Miller is also taking notice of the governor's race in Iowa, where Republican Zach Lane beat President Trump's choice in the Republican primary.
4: I think this outcome was surprising to some, but Trump's approval rating in Iowa has been slipping. The cost of living mixed with tariffs in a huge agricultural state, plus the war in Iran, the endorsement just didn't go as far as it has in other states.
3: NPR's Sage Miller on NPR's Here and Now. Kuwait temporarily closed its main airport after a passenger terminal was hit by Iranian drones. An Indian citizen was killed. Dozens more people were injured. In protest, Kuwait expelled two Iranian diplomats. From Dubai, NPR's Aya Batrawi is covering one of the latest developments in the months-long U.S.-Israel war with Iran.
5: Kuwait's armed forces say they dealt with 13 ballistic missiles and 17 drones fired at the country Wednesday. Videos online show Kuwait's sky overnight lit up with interceptions and fiery debris crashing on a street as sirens ring out. Iran says its attacks on Kuwait and Bahrain were aimed at U.S. bases after the U.S. struck one of Iran's islands near the Strait of Hormuz. Kuwait, though, says its airport was also struck, killing an Indian worker. Its health ministry says more than 60 people were also wounded. Kuwait has borne the brunt of Iran's counterattacks since a ceasefire deal between the U.S. and Iran in April. Both accused the other of violating that agreement. Aya Batrawi, NPR News, Dubai.
3: Ukrainian long-range drones struck oil storage facilities in Russia, sending smoke billowing above St. Petersburg. President Volodymyr Zelensky said on social media today it all happened while the city was hosting an economic forum. The U.S. Supreme Court has cleared the way for Alabama to use a congressional district map favored by Republicans. Here's NPR's Nina Totenberg.
6: The ruling means that Alabama's 2026 midterm elections will feature six Republican-leaning districts and one Democratic-leaning seat. In April, the Supreme Court's conservative supermajority sent the Alabama case back to the lower court to evaluate in light of the most recent decision. The three-judge panel that reviewed the case all agreed that the state legislature's redistricting plan was based on intentional race-based discrimination.
3: That's NPR's Nina Totenberg reporting. At last check on Wall Street, the Dow is down more than 400 points. It's NPR News.
7: And this is WUNC News. I'm Catherine Brand. Legislative leaders say they're still on track to pass a long-overdue state budget this month. Republicans in the House and Senate reached an agreement last month to fund raises and bonuses for state employees and delay income tax cuts. But they're still working out the other details of the spending plan. House Speaker Destin Hall says budget writers are meeting daily, even while the legislature is on a week-long break for Memorial Day.
8: So each day progress is being made. We're still at a point of being on pace to get a budget passed in mid to late June. There's obviously many things that can delay that. Thus far, none of those things have arisen, but we're still on the right timeline and no real major breakdowns at this point.
7: Senate leader Phil Berger told reporters he's hopeful lawmakers could vote on a budget during the week of June 15th. The legislature hasn't passed a comprehensive budget bill since 2023. A portion of the All-American Freeway and its Fort Bragg gate will close this summer for up to 2 years for a $15.5 million major restoration project. That's according to the state DOT. Crews will replace the 50-year-old Gruber Road Bridge over the All-American Freeway and repair highway setting on Fort Bragg. Transportation officials say the closure is expected to start sometime after the 4th of July. Well, it's now officially the start of the Atlantic hurricane season. Forecasters predict below-average activity with between 8 and 14 named storms. Of those, only 3 are predicted to become hurricanes. Experts say El Niño conditions could be dampening hurricane activity. Raleigh-Durham International has added some flights to the Caribbean. Bermuda Air has two new nonstop flights from RDU to Belize, as well as Turks and Caicos. The routes will operate Thursdays and Sundays seasonally starting December 20th. Tickets will be available beginning this Friday. From the WUNC News Studios in Chapel Hill, I'm Catherine Braun. 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
2: I'm Robin Young in Boston. It's Here and Now, and a couple minutes now to start in California. Day two of the vote counting there after the primary elections yesterday in California's primary system. All candidates run on one ballot, so the top two vote-getters advance to the general election, and it could be two candidates from one party when the dust settles. In the race for governor, right now the Republican Steve Hilton and the Democrat Xavier Becerra are in the one and two slot. The Democrat Tom Steyer in third place. The winner in November will succeed California's two-term and term-limited Democratic Governor Gavin Newsom. Jeannie Kwong is a politics reporter with the nonprofit newsroom Cal Matters. So, Jeannie, talk about the districts not yet counted. Many are mail-in. What are you looking at?
9: Hi, thanks for having me on. A lot of ballots remain to be counted. We're looking at, you know, about half the ballots in San Francisco still have to be counted. It looks like Los Angeles County has counted about 67% of ballots. So that's, you know, the majority, but they do have the most voters. So they have a lot of ballots yet to be counted. And then some of the more conservative counties as well. So that could all determine the outcome of who makes the top two.
2: Right. And I understand, if I remember, that in California, you can cast these mail-in ballots like up to Election Day, during Election Day. So it could take a while to count them. And you mentioned San Francisco. Tom Steyer might benefit from some of those votes. This race has been the most expensive governor's race on record. Tom Steyer, the Democrat, spent a mind-boggling $216 million of his own money in the race. This is according to campaign finance reports. He's in third place. How are people responding to that amount of money?
9: Yeah, I mean, there's been a lot of negative reactions to that amount of money. Obviously, anytime a wealthy person spends so much of their own money running a campaign, there's allegations that they're trying to buy the election. So he's definitely faced some of that pushback. But then he's also gotten a lot of progressive support. He's been able to shoot from almost no name recognition to being, you know, currently in third place. And he's gotten a lot of more left-wing parts of the Democratic Party supporting him and saying, like, maybe this is our guy if he's willing to spend his own money to fight other billionaires, to fight corporate interests, which is kind of how he's running his campaign. Like, you know, so in some ways it has worked for him. It's not clear yet how much.
2: Well, just remind people, this was thought to be Democrat Eric Swalwell's race if he wanted it, but he dropped out and resigned from Congress in April over allegations of sexual misconduct. That gave Becerra a boost. He'd been polling in single digits, but also Katie Porter was in the lead at one point. How are people there feeling? This has been pretty turbulent.
9: Yeah, I definitely think it's been one of the hardest races for folks to decide on in a really long time. And there's just been so many twists and turns, and there just hasn't been, as in the past, like a kind of standout candidate, a sort of statewide, you know, star that you're used to in California, these big names, these larger than life personalities. So it's been a really winding road.
2: Yeah. Well, we will follow it with you. Jeannie Kwong, politics reporter with the nonprofit newsroom Cal Matters. Thank you.
9: Thanks for having me.
1: The ceasefire between the U.S. and Iran is still in place, but today Iranian drones damaged Kuwait International Airport, killing one and injuring dozens, that according to Kuwait's foreign minister. The U.S., responding to Iran's attacks on Kuwait and Bahrain, launched strikes on a military station in the Strait of Hormuz. As for peace talks, President Trump says they are continuing, although Iran state news agencies report they are on hold. One sticking point for Tehran is Israel's continuing attacks on Lebanon. And on that topic, President Trump says he and Israeli Prime Minister Benjamin Netanyahu had a tense conversation Monday. Let's talk now about U.S.-Israel relations with Michael Koplow, Chief Policy Officer of Israel Policy Forum. Michael, welcome back.
10: Thanks so much for having me back, Scott.
1: Netanyahu said on CNBC today that he and President Trump have had tactical disagreements. His term, they can disagree in the morning and by the afternoon have common action. As you see it, where does their relationship stand right now?
10: Their relationship is obviously strong. We've seen that demonstrated many times, but there is serious friction right now over Iran and over Lebanon in particular, where President Trump does not want conflict between Israel and Hezbollah in Lebanon to get in the way of ending the Iran war or any deal between the U.S. and Iran, whereas Prime Minister Netanyahu's priority right now is to stop Hezbollah attacks on northern Israel and on IDF soldiers in southern Lebanon. So they are having a tactical disagreement that is threatening to envelop their larger relationship.
1: Yeah. And can you talk a little bit more about how Israel sees the war in Lebanon going right now? What more does it want to accomplish?
10: During the ceasefire, there have been over 300 Hezbollah attacks on Israel, both in northern Israel and by IDF soldiers who are in a security zone in southern Lebanon. And it's obviously very difficult for northern residents of Israel who have been under constant fire. It's also a real political problem for Prime Minister Netanyahu, because elections are coming in either September or October, and northern Israel is still locked down, despite the fact that there is supposed to be a ceasefire. And the IDF doesn't have any great solutions as to what to do, but there is a lot of pressure coming from Israelis and coming from IDF leadership to expand IDF operations in Lebanon, including airstrikes in Beirut. And I think that's what we see Prime Minister Netanyahu wanting to do, and President Trump is clearly restraining him.
1: Yeah. Well, Trump and Netanyahu have at times appeared to be partners in this war. Here's Trump last month talking about Netanyahu holding off on potentially striking Iran.
11: He'll do whatever I want him to do, and he's a great guy. To me, he's a great guy.
1: Now, critics of Netanyahu say he is a puppet of Trump. Critics of Trump say he does what Netanyahu tells him to. As you see it, how do they work together, influence each other?
10: There's no question to me that Prime Minister Netanyahu is far more restrained by President Trump than the other way around. But they absolutely have a close working relationship, and I don't think anybody should downplay the impact that Prime Minister Netanyahu has had on President Trump's thinking, particularly with regard to Iran. We certainly see where those seams are. We're seeing it, as I mentioned, both in Iran and with Lebanon. But when the two are aligned on something, as they certainly were during the 12-day war against Iran last June, and as they were with regard to the current Iran war, certainly for the first month of operations, you see them working very closely together, and you see the U.S. and Israeli militaries working closely together. But with all of these conflicts, the longer they go on, the more we start to see the differences, and I think Prime Minister Netanyahu's ability to persuade the president gets less and less.
1: Yeah. Today, Iran sent a host of missiles and drones into Kuwait, struck the main airport there, and it aimed missiles at Bahrain that were intercepted. What pressure is all this recent action putting on the neighboring countries in the Gulf?
10: The neighboring countries want to see the war over. They want to see some sort of definitive end to it. There are definitely gaps between countries in the Gulf where you have the Emiratis and the Bahrainis on the more hawkish side of things, and you have other countries on the less hawkish side of things. But none of these countries can continue to withstand Iranian missile and drone attacks, and none of them can withstand having the Strait of Hormuz shut down for months on end. And what they want to see is some sort of definitive end to this that reopens the strait and ends Iranian attacks on their territory. Whether that's coming soon or not, I think, is an open question.
1: Yeah. And these attacks on these Gulf countries, how does that factor into Israel's decision-making?
10: It factors into Israel's decision-making because they don't want to be seen as a bad actor in the region, and they are trying to develop closer relations with all of these countries to the extent possible. But ultimately, Israeli decision-making is far more focused on what's going on in Israel than what's going on in the wider Gulf. And Israeli leaders across the spectrum still view the Iranian regime as a real threat, None of them want to see Iran get anywhere close to military nuclear capability. Mm. And none of them can tolerate Hezbollah attacks from Lebanon that they view as being backed and arranged by Iran. So ultimately, Israel is going to be more concerned about what's happening in its territory than what's happening in the Gulf.
1: That's Michael Koplow of Israel Policy Forum. Michael, thank you again.
10: Thanks for having me.
2: And we want to note the Supreme Court clearing the way for Alabama to use a congressional district map favored by Republicans. Here's NPR legal affairs correspondent Nita Totenberg.
6: In an unsigned order, the court's conservative supermajority overturned a three-judge district court panel that just last week found that the map is, quote, tainted by intentional race-based discrimination. The ruling means that Alabama's 2026 midterm elections will feature six Republican-leaning districts and one Democratic-leaning seat. It's a decision that directly contradicts the court's own ruling of 3 years ago, which required the creation of a second majority-minority district in a state that's one-quarter African-American. What happened to so dramatically change the legal landscape? In April, the Supreme Court's conservative supermajority all but gutted what remained of the 1965 Voting Rights Act and sent the Alabama case back to the lower court to evaluate in light of the most recent decision. The three-judge panel that reviewed the case consisted of three Republican-appointed judges, two of them Trump appointees. All agreed that the state legislature's redistricting plan was based on intentional race-based discrimination. That prompted Alabama to immediately return to the Supreme Court, arguing that the map was partisan, not racially discriminatory. And last night, the state got what it wanted from the court's conservative majority. Justice Sonia Sotomayor wrote for the three dissenters. She accused the conservatives of choosing chaos over a tried and tested congressional map that protects a system familiar to all voters and election officials instead of a, quote, never-before-used congressional map that will require officials to change the voter registrations of hundreds of thousands of voters in just days at best, a task that Alabama previously represented would take months. Nina Totenberg, NPR News, Washington.
2: And you're hearing her on Here and Now. We have a lot more to come today, including a deep dive into hurricane season and FEMA. That's coming up here and now.
12: The drought-shrunken Colorado River has left western states like California facing a looming water crisis. But in San Diego, there is enough excess drinking water to sell to nearby states. The secret? Desalination.
13: What we're looking to do is really show that there's an opportunity to manage the system in a new way.
12: I'm Elsa Chang. Hear that story on All Things Considered from NPR News.
7: All Things Considered, weekday afternoons starting at 4 on WUNC News. I'm Catherine Brond with these headlines. Final public hearing for Duke Energy's proposed rate increase is this evening at Durham County Courthouse. The original hearing was postponed by the State Utilities Commission, citing security concerns. State lawmakers moved an energy bill yesterday that places restrictions on data center development in the state. It would require Duke Energy to get permission to build a large new nuclear plant before retiring any coal or gas plants. The Carolina Hurricanes lost to the Vegas Golden Knights in Raleigh last evening. It was the first game of the Stanley Cup Finals. They are staying in Raleigh for Game 2. It's tomorrow night at the Lenovo Center. Well, a chilly start, but we warm into the mid-80s by this afternoon. It's going to be sunny and hotter tomorrow with temperatures in the upper 80s and then low to mid-90s Friday, Saturday, and into Sunday.
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1: It's Here and Now. Hurricane season began this week. Forecasters at the National Weather Service expect 8 to 14 named storms between now and November. That's slightly lower than normal, but forecasters expect at least one major hurricane. And this year, FEMA, the Federal Emergency Management Agency, starts the season with its smallest disaster workforce in 5 years. in part because of layoffs and early retirements. In a few minutes, we'll ask the acting administrator of FEMA about that. First, a check-in with North Carolina, one of the states with the most hurricanes. Western parts of North Carolina are still recovering from Helene back in 2024, which killed 108 people. William Ray is Director of Emergency Management for the state of North Carolina. Director Ray, William, welcome here and now.
15: Thank you. Great to be with you today.
1: So what is the outlook in North Carolina for the hurricane season?
15: I think here in North Carolina, we know regardless of forecast, we know it really just takes one storm. We are looking at both natural hazards, threats, and risks like hurricanes and tropical weather, but also other types of events that could impact the 11 million people we serve here in North Carolina and how mm-hmm. we can respond in an all-hazards way.
1: Well, Western North Carolina, the mountains are some of the most beautiful parts of the country I've been to. That area is, of course, still recovering from Helene, which hit in the fall of 2024. The heavy wind, the flooding, the homes destroyed. We have seen those images. What were the key lessons learned, you know, after Helene? Mm-hmm. Do you prepare a little differently?
15: You know, I think certainly the impact of Helene continues to weigh on all of our minds. At the same time, we had power, water, transportations, and comm systems all down concurrently for a number of days. And so I think that while that event was catastrophic in nature, I think there's certainly some lessons that we learned from that. A lot of it focused on how can we support, you know, better local capability and capacity for redundant communications or redundant data connections.
1: And what does redundancy in practical terms look like? Say if you live in Asheville and the power's gone out, the internet's gone out, phone's gone out before. Is there a redundant network now, or is it a matter of putting up more towers? You know what?
15: Yep. A lot of those local governments have taken steps to procure things like Starlink and other kind of low Earth orbit satellite-based technology.
1: Yeah. Well, Helene was such an awful storm for Western North Carolina. Is there a snapshot from Helene for you personally that stays in your mind?
15: We had fundamentally communities in Western North Carolina were changed for a generation or more. You know, there has been absolutely amazing work done in Western North Carolina in many of those communities, led by those local communities. But I think there, as you have traveled out there, I'm sure have seen, you know, there are still areas that very much look like they have just recently experienced the event. You know, there are towns that may have been along rivers that still no longer exist. And, you know, so that I think is very much at the forefront of all of our minds here at North Carolina Emergency Management in doing what we do every day.
1: In my towns that are no longer there, I mean, just so much work to be done, which brings me to the question of federal aid. In many states, including North Carolina, have, you know, over the last year or more reported backlogs because of the partial federal government shutdown in impacting DHS, the parent organization of FEMA, because large disbursements of federal money, you know, over $100,000 for a while, had to get the approval of the Secretary of Homeland Security before going out. What is the backlog situation in North Carolina now?
15: As you said, I mean, we have experienced over the last year or two, I think, a pretty significant challenge in getting some of the necessary funding in. I think recently we have seen a significant increase in some of the approvals for some of that public assistance funding that comes through FEMA, as well as some of the really critical approvals needed to begin work on FEMA's hazard mitigation program. Separate from, I think, some of the challenges of leadership or some of the challenges from some of the bureaucratic hurdles, we have a very good working and close relationship with FEMA here. They are on the ground here. They are committed to supporting us in what we do in our day-to-day work, as well as our recovery efforts.
1: Yeah. And just so I can understand, can you share an example of a FEMA approval that the state has been waiting for?
15: So I think as you're aware, you know, public assistance is largely a reimbursement program. and we're waiting for the approval from DHS and FEMA. It could be for debris-related costs. It could be related to recovery and rebuild projects. This is really the kind of final step. You know, things have been approved, things have been evaluated, things have been assessed through the process to make sure they're eligible and appropriate to pull that funding down quickly as soon as they're approved.
1: You know, the new Homeland Security Secretary, Mark Wayne Mullen, I understand, visited North Carolina recently. The federal government is talking about reforming FEMA, perhaps having state and local governments be more on the front lines and them providing funds for that. When you speak to folks from Washington, what is the most important message, most important concern you impart to them?
15: Across the spectrum, I think you get broad agreement that there are areas of reform needed. How can we get the dollars out the door quicker? How can we make guidance more consistent? How can we get things to that lowest operational level possible as quickly as possible to support that community or those survivors? We want to be a partner in how we talk about making FEMA better at what they do and continuing that trajectory versus, I think, some of the discussion around elimination of an agency.
1: Yeah. Indeed, the federal conversation seems to be moving away from eliminating FEMA and instead reforming FEMA and what that might look like. William Ray is Director of Emergency Management for North Carolina. William, thanks so much for the time.
15: Thank you, sir. Great to be with you.
1: Now let's get the view from FEMA. Bob Fenton is Acting Administrator of the Federal Emergency Management Agency. He has been with FEMA for 30 years under several administrations. Bob, welcome to Here and Now.
16: Hey, thanks for having me on, Scott.
1: We just heard from North Carolina about perceived slowness in getting aid from Washington, D.C. Is that a fair question?
16: Well, Scott, as you know, as everyone knows, we've been underneath a lapse for some amount of time this year. In addition to that, we had some other complexities that have all changed now with the Secretary Mullen coming on board. And since I've been on board for almost the last month, we've moved about $4 billion out to state and local governments in disaster funding. In addition to starting to advertise all the non-disaster grants and put all those notice of funding opportunities out this month.
1: I understand. And by lapse, you mean, of course, the more than 7-day D-Day shutdown of your parent organization, DHS, and so recovering from that, yeah?
16: Yeah, not only those 70 days, but the 40 days at the end of the last calendar year. So this fiscal year, we've been underneath a lapse almost as much as we've been operational.
1: Understand. Now that we're into hurricane season, I want to ask about FEMA readiness from a staffing perspective. Congressional Democrats assert that FEMA lost more than 5,000 employees since January of 2025. As far as people, are you playing catch up here?
16: Well, because of the lapse, we've been impacted on the ability to hire, but we are now moving forward and starting that hiring process. We do have almost 20,000 employees within FEMA right now that are trained and ready to go to disasters. In addition to that, we have over 7,000 from the DHS surge. But I really want to, the most important part of being ready for disaster season isn't just FEMA. It's really state and local government. And I'm glad you talked to the state of North Carolina. They play such a critical role in everything that needs to happen to be ready for hurricane season. And really, we are in support of state and local government, who's really in the lead with Americans across the country that need to be ready themselves.
1: I understand. Yeah. There is a lot of talk now of FEMA reform. A review council just last month recommended some broad changes to raise the bar for states to qualify for federal aid, to give states more money more quickly for them to be on the front lines. You've been at FEMA for much of your career, a very long time. How easy or hard would this shift be?
16: Yeah, so first of all, I was on the FEMA council and I was part of the development of those reforms. Those reforms really represent how we do business every day in government, meaning that local elected leaders are responsible for managing their communities, their cities. They make decisions on evacuations. They make decisions on land use and building codes, and those then are shared with states and governors. And so to put the funding back to them in a way that allows them to integrate it with their capital improvement plans, that gives them more autonomy to make decisions, I think will not only speed up recovery, but will allow them to integrate that with other actions they're taking to make their communities more resilient and better to respond to disasters in the future.
1: Yeah. And real quick, can I ask you to give me an example of FEMA at its best?
16: Let me give you one just recently. I was recently responded to a Typhoon Sinlaku in Saipan, a Category 4 typhoon that just happened a month ago. Lost all power, all water on that island. You know, one of the things I take away from that is I went into a shelter that had been without power and water to get the water running within about 4 days. So we are constantly helping our state and local governments. We are ready for this hurricane season. There's hundreds of stories like that happen every day around the country. And it's really that combined effort from local government to state to federal government, working with nonprofits, private sector to help those that are impacted by disasters.
1: Bob Fenton is acting administrator of FEMA. Bob, thanks very much for the time.
16: Hey, appreciate it. Thank you for having me on, Scott.
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17: Live from NPR News in Boston, I'm Steve Brown. Kuwait briefly shut its main airport today after Iranian drones heavily damaged a passenger terminal building, killing an Indian national and wounding dozens. This attack is part of tensions between Tehran and Washington. The U.S. military said Iran fired missiles at Kuwait, which fell apart en route, and downed drones targeting American forces. Iranian news agencies have reported that Iran has stopped communicating with mediators about extending the ceasefire with the U.S. and Israel. President Trump insists the negotiations are ongoing. A new Gallup poll finds support for same-sex marriage and relationships in the U.S. has stopped rising after two decades. About two-thirds of U.S. adults believe same-sex marriage should be legal, according to the poll, down slightly from 71% in 2022 and 2023. Most of the change is driven by Republicans. The views of Democrats and independents on the topic have remained mostly stable. Ford is recalling almost 420,000 vehicles because of a seatbelt problem that may result in an injury if a crash occurs. The National Highway Traffic Safety Administration said in a report that the recall includes certain Ford Expedition and Lincoln Navigator vehicles with model years 2018 through 2022. 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
2: It's Here and Now. The Secretary of Defense, Pete Hegseth, continues to interfere with job promotions. This week, the New York Times reported Hegseth blocked the promotions of 9 senior Navy officers who had already been selected by a board of Navy admirals. The list includes 3 women and 2 black men, according to the Times. Let's now bring in NPR's Pentagon reporter, Tom Bowman. Hey, Tom.
3: Hey, Scott.
2: So fill us in. These officers, were they on track for 1-star positions?
3: These are their Navy officers, Navy captains who are on track to become 1-star admirals. Mm-hmm. And that's right. They were pulled from this list by Secretary Hegseth. And what we have now is a list of 22 nominees to be 1-stars, all white men.
2: Mm. Now, Hegseth has done this before in March. He blocked several high-ranking Army officers, 2 black men and 2 female soldiers.
3: And it's important to note, Scott, mm-hmm. that those folks, you're right, 2 black officers, 2 women. One of those officers has a sibling who is a very senior officer. So it comes from a distinguished military family. And it's also important to note that all these folks are carefully vetted by a board of admirals. It takes a long time to go through, months to go through their records. So it's nothing to do with race or gender, everything to do with meritocracy, which is what Secretary Hegseth said he wants.
2: Is it clear why the secretary has done this?
3: It is not. And Senator Jack Reed from Rhode Island, the ranking Democrat on Armed Services, said under U.S. law, only the president may remove an officer from the promotion list. It could be for cause, could be an investigation, could be, you know, wrongdoing. And he said Secretary Hegseth has refused to explain why or how he believes he has the authority to terminate or delay these officers' careers.
2: And should we assume this is unusual?
3: I've been covering the military 28 years. I've never seen this before where a secretary will reach down mm-hmm. after these folks have been approved by their senior officers and pluck them from the list. Never happened before.
2: Tom, how is the sitting with military officers you're talking to?
3: They're really disturbed by it. And I was talking with one retired admiral who said they're politicizing the military. It'll take a generation to change this. Very, very troubling, he said.
2: Before we let you go, Tom, a federal appeals court ruled against Secretary Hegseth's ban on transgender troops in the military. The court said it was designed to exclude people based on their gender identity, and Hegseth indicated he would appeal up to the Supreme Court. What does this ruling mean for transgender troops and those aspiring to be?
3: Well, we're told the ruling won't go into effect immediately because the administration is going to appeal this case. There are about roughly 4,200 transgender folks in the U.S. military serving honorably. And this is something, you know, one of the culture wars that both President Trump and Secretary Hegseth mm-hmm. have pointed to, that their transgender, their gender dysphoria makes them incompatible to serve in the military. But it's interesting, my colleague Lauren Hodges did a long story on this back last fall, and she spoke with the retired Lieutenant General Stan McChrystal, an icon in the military. He ran the Joint Special Operations Command. And he said, listen, I've served with transgender service members, and I think it's unfortunate. I think it's unfair what's being done. And he worried, too, removing all these folks from the military will be detrimental to the military itself, because you're removing these people who skilled, vetted, and trained, it's going to hurt the military as a whole by what you're doing.
2: Yeah, NPR's Tom Bowman. Tom, thank you as always.
3: You're welcome.
2: It's Here and Now.
4: Mahmoud Khalil was detained by ICE and held for 104 days over campus protests for Palestinian rights. It's been nearly a year since his release, and the Trump administration wants him back in detention.
5: The government is relentless in targeting me, still using every road and alleyway it can find to punish me.
4: He's taken his case to the Supreme Court. 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
0: Next Morning Edition is tomorrow, bright and early on WUNC News. I'm Catherine Brand with these headlines. Another oceanfront home on the Outer Banks has collapsed into the Atlantic Ocean. Officials say it's one of 32 oceanfront homes that have fallen on seashore beaches since 2020. Cape Hatteras officials urge visitors to avoid the beach and stay out of the water in Buxton South to the Cape Point area. Well, it is officially the beginning of the Atlantic hurricane season. Forecasters predict below-average activity with between 8 and 14 named storms. Of those, only 3 are predicted to become hurricanes. Experts say El Niño conditions could be dampening hurricane activity. Winston-Salem State has launched 2 new programs in public health. They are a Bachelor of Science in Public Health and Master's of Public Health. The programs are pending final accreditation approval and are expected to begin in the fall. After a chilly start, temperatures this afternoon will top out in the mid-80s. Mostly sunny, warmer tomorrow with a high near 90.
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7: I'm Robin Young in Boston. It's Here and Now. And every couple of years, we ask, what's Tyler up to? That's Tyler Andrews, ultramarathoner, U.S. track and field 50-mile national champion, record holder for the fastest known ascents on Argentina's Mount Aconcagua, Japan's Mount Fuji, Tanzania's Kilimanjaro, and no kidding, 100 others. But one goal loomed literally, Mount Everest. Not a climb, a run. Well, check. 36-year-old Tyler just clocked the fastest oxygen-assisted ascent of Everest, 9 hours and 55 minutes. That beats the 23-year-old record by Nepali climber Lhakpa Gelug Sherpa by more than an hour. Tyler's in Thailand getting some R&R. Tyler, congratulations.
8: Thank you so much, Robin. It's great to be here.
7: Yeah, I mean, you're a beast. But why? You know, people have died on this mountain trying to walk it. Why'd you take it on?
8: You know, I think I've been climbing mountains and running for a really long time, and I've been combining those two passions for most of the last 6 years, and Everest is the tallest mountain in the world. It's the pinnacle of, literally, the pinnacle of Earth, but also it's the pinnacle of sporting achievement in this world, and so it's been in the back of my mind for a long time, and I did a lot of preparation to get myself there and kind of give myself the confidence that I could get up and down the mountain successfully, but also, like you said, safely.
7: Well, you're a little bit like that aunt who had high hopes, because you have to keep going back again after failures. Let's talk about those so people can understand. You know, at one point, I think I read trying to move through snow up to your armpits. There was a zipper? A zipper. What were the setbacks?
8: A zipper. Yeah, I went into this project probably a little overconfident, maybe even arrogant, and thinking that I'd just go do my thing and train really hard, and then I'd show up and do it the first try. And it did not go like that. You know, this was my 7th attempt on the mountain, and it's a very, very complex project with a lot of moving pieces. And every single time something just went wrong, whether it, like you said, it was really deep snow or gear failures or complications with timing and crowds and things like that.
7: Yeah. Well, actually, in part of the part of Everest is making the right decisions. You know, a zipper stuck on a boot, you could die from that if you don't, you know, recognize exactly. that could be a problem. And I just have to ask you, we've seen pictures, and oh, we're going to have them at hereandnow.org. They are stunning. You're crossing, for instance, over the terrifying, I mean, this is a part of the climb when I see these pictures that terrifies me. It's a deep crevasse on the Khambu ice fields, and climbers have laid out, it's like a ladder that stretches, what, looks mm-hmm. like 30, 40 feet across, that sags mm-hmm. a little as you go over it. terrifying. Yeah. How is it that you could consider speed at that moment?
8: You know, it's funny because to me, actually, I think the speed is what makes that part of the mountain safer. You know, the Khumbu Icefall, like you mentioned, is to me the most objectively risky and dangerous part of the route because it is so dynamic. It's these humongous blocks of ice, some of which are the size of multi-story buildings that are, you know, constantly shifting and creaking and groaning, and eventually they will fall over. It's just a matter of time. And so the less time that you can spend in that place that is objectively dangerous, it's like running the gauntlet, the less time you are in harm's way. So the one thing that I can control in that environment is, okay, if I can move through there quicker than your average bear, then I'm actually a little bit safer.
7: It sounds like you developed a reverence for the mountain, as many successful mm-hmm. climbers do. After, you know, the first, as you said, you used the word arrogance, and you developed, mm-hmm. you replaced it with reverence, a sense that you have to work with a mountain, not conquer it.
8: For what it's worth, you know, I've felt a great, you know, respect and synergy with the mountains for my entire career. I think when people talking about conquering mountains, I've never felt that way. I felt that, you know, I've kind of managed to scamper up and down the slope of this, you know, great beast many, many times on different mountains, but I've never once felt like I was in control. The mountains make you feel small. They make you feel humble. They make you realize the power of nature. And at the end of the day, the mountains don't care about you. You are but, you know, a tiny ant on the back of this humongous beast.
7: Yeah. Yeah. You were trying to do it without the supplemental oxygen and realized that you needed to do it and still broke the record for assisted, you know, oxygen. I hope that doesn't feel less for you because that's still stunning.
8: Sure. Yeah. And it was a strategic decision. You know, it was something that with the complexity of the project, there's so many different factors that go into it. And to me, both records were appealing. They're both very challenging in their own ways. The oxygen assisted record is obviously much shorter. It's much faster because you have that supplemental oxygen, while, you know, without supplemental oxygen record is much longer, much slower, but also there's much more objective risk because you have more risk of cognitive problems, more risk of hypothermia, things like that. So at the end of the day, you know, I was happy to walk away with a record. The no gas one was what we were originally looking for, but I, you know, I couldn't be more satisfied with the effort that I put in.
7: I mean, I can hear John Krakauer, you know, who, you know, documented so much on Everest, saying, "You ran up Everest." And that reminds me, we recently had John Krakauer back on. He, of course, wrote the definitive book Into Thin Air about the incredible tragedy when, you know, 18 people died, you know, attempting an ascent. Can you think about that at all when you're climbing?
8: I think it's 100% part of the decision making that I make on the mountain is recognizing that this is a place where many people have lost their lives. You know, as much as I think some commercial companies advertise it as very safe, as, you know, really high success rates, at the end of the day, you have very, very little control over what happens in the mountain. The mountain is so big and you feel so small and powerless at times when you see these, you know, humongous avalanches or collapses that happen. If you're not paying attention to that, then, you know, you're just burying your head in the sand.
7: Yeah, in the snow, as it were.
8: But
7: everything worked for you. Everything aligned, including we see the pictures. Now we know that there's been jams on Everest because there's just way too many people. You had a clear run in so many places. I mean, stunning and gorgeous. And there you are by yourself. Talk about that.
8: You know, Everest has a reputation for being really overcrowded. And there is some truth in that, both in base camp and the fact that, you know, there usually are a handful of days in the season where these humongous groups of climbers will all go up on the same day. And so what that just meant was we had to be really, really patient. We had to wait for all of those groups to go up and down the mountain. And then we just had our fingers crossed and really hoped that there would be a good day at the end of the season. And it ended up that it was literally the very last day of the season on May 28th. You know, on the May 29th, they closed the mountain. So our team had the last three people, including myself, on the summit of the mountain.
7: So talk about that. The approach to the summit, You're carrying with you a picture of a friend who recently passed?
8: Yeah, it was a very special moment. Because I'd had so many failures up to that point, really, I was kind of just waiting for something to go wrong, honestly, until very late in the climb, basically until I got to the South Summit. And once you get there, then you can see this really famous image of, you know, the final ridge to the Hillary Step and mm-hmm. to the summit of the mountain. And that was really the first time that I kind of let myself exhale a little bit. And I looked at my watch and knew I was going to make it, and knew I was going to make it under the record to have that. And then, like you mentioned as well, my good friend, Greg Krupa, who passed away back in early April, he was a huge supporter of mine, a huge believer in this project, also a member of our board for the foundation that I support for young athletes. And so to be able to carry his picture with me that whole way, walking literally and figuratively with him, it was a very powerful experience to be able to do that and pull his photo out and share the roof of the world with him.
7: Yeah. That's the Jasky Foundation, a not-for-profit for underserved athletes and others in Nepal and Ecuador. And did you also call your parents?
8: I was able to make a radio call down to Everest Base Camp, where my partner and our team coordinator was stationed. So I had a line to them, and they actually had my parents on speakerphone over the radio. So through the miracles of modern technology, I actually was, yes, able to communicate with my parents back in Massachusetts all the way from the top of Everest, which was incredibly special. I mean, they're such wonderful people, and they've been so supportive of me every step of the way.
7: What a wonderful moment, and especially it recalls another moment where someone was able to talk to their husband at the summit, and he did not make it down. And this is just so wonderful to have this image of you to think about. So, Tyler, you know, we always kind of say, hey, what are you doing? Like, what could you possibly, what do you do now?
8: It's a really good question. And right now I'm trying to put my feet up, make sure my body and mind are recovering well, because this has been a massive, massive endeavor over many years. At the same time, you know, I'm a very self-motivated person, and I have a lot more goals in mountain stuff, in running stuff. But yeah, for now, we're enjoying some sea level, oxygen-rich air. Yeah, that's about it.
7: Ultramarathoner Tyler Andrews, who recently broke the 23-year-old record for the fastest known time in a solo oxygen-assisted run. 9 hours and 55 minutes up Mount Everest. Pretty fast down, too. Tyler, thank you so much.
8: Thanks, Robin.
7: It's Here and Now.
0: 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Catherine Brown with you at 10 minutes to 3 on this Wednesday afternoon. 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
7: It's Here and Now. Oh my, what big teeth you have. I am speaking of the late, not at all lamented, Megalodon, one of the biggest fish that ever lived, with teeth 7 inches long, 40,000 pounds of bite force. Crocodiles have the strongest bite today. That's about 36,000 pounds less. And don't worry, the Megalodon swam around 3 to 23 million years ago. But you can still see a model hanging from the ceiling in the Smithsonian's National Museum of Natural History. We've been looking at 25 objects from the Smithsonian that tell the story of America in honor of the country's 250th birthday. Most of them, like an Olympic torch or a Broadway costume, are recent history. Now some prehistory. History with Nick Pyonson, a curator at the Smithsonian. Hi, Nick.
9: Hi.
7: And so we understand the megalodon was like the top dog of its day. This is so impressive. What did it eat?
9: It ate whatever it wanted. I think that's a fair thing to say when you're a shark the size of a city bus with teeth the size of your hand and really, from the best we can tell, a never-ending appetite. And it's hard not to be impressed by the scale of this superlative shark.
7: Well, and we know the people who, you know, live on the wonderful mockumentaries on Discovery Channel's Shark Week, you know, have these conspiracy theories that the megalodon is somehow still out there, not extinct. You say what?
9: Oh, I would say if it wasn't extinct, we would know about it by now.
7: Right.
9: And that's, you know, just take a look at its mouth. If a shark was that big, was still alive, we would see a lot of either direct or incidental evidence for a shark that large. So you would see whales stranded, missing parts of their body. I think saying that it's not extinct is
7: off the table. Yeah,
9: it's a hopeful thing, yeah. But it really doesn't align with reality.
7: Well, and you can see its mouth and its teeth because of this life-sized model at the dining hall of the Smithsonian's National Museum of Natural History. We understand this was built based on a set of teeth that were discovered in Florida. There's also a lot of mythology about whether or not people wore teeth as, you know, amulets. You know, just talk about the teeth that were real that were found.
9: Sure. So when you see a model of megalodon, you're actually looking at a reconstruction, a best guess based on the fossil record of this very extinct shark. And it's worth taking a step back. Sharks are cartilaginous fishes. Mm-hmm. And what I mean by that is most of their body's made up of cartilage, and they don't have the same kind of bones you and I have in our bodies. And so what we find as fossils of megalodon are just teeth and parts of the backbone. They don't have ribs. They don't have flippers with bones. And the other feature that we know about sharks is that they replace their teeth throughout their life. So one single shark will probably spit out hundreds of thousands of teeth throughout its life. And that really increases the chances of us finding those individual hard part remains. It is rare, but people have found entire articulated jaws together with those teeth. And we kind of, paleontologists think of those really rare finds as Rosetta Stones, because all of a sudden you can find all the individual teeth and their variation throughout the jaws. But for the most part, just get these spectacular individual teeth for which there are probably

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1: What to do. And being a paleontologist is like looking at ancient worlds that seem like they're so different from today that they could be different planets, but it isn't. It's our planet, just at a very different time with very different conditions.
2: Wow. Nick Pyonson, that's why you're lead curator and chair of paleobiology at the Smithsonian's National Museum of Natural History, because I was just going to go with Jaws, you know, the impact of sharks. And this guy, the megalodon, is the granddaddy of all of that, that relationship we have and that fear we have and that fascination. Nick, thank you so much.
1: Sure, no problem.
2: And you can tune in every Wednesday as we look at 25 objects from the Smithsonian that tell the story of America in honor, of course, of the country's 250th birthday. We've done so many already, from a Revolutionary War gunboat to a piece of Route 66, now a super shark. Check them all out at hereandnow.org. Here and Now is a production of NPR and WBUR. I'm Robin Young in Boston.
3: And I'm Scott Tong in Washington, D.C. 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
8: The U.S. is looking to set up a quarantine facility for Americans who contract the Ebola virus. The proposed location, Kenya.
9: If America does not want this disease in their country, why is it that we, our government, would want to have this disease in our country?
8: I'm Marco Werman.
10: And I'm Carolyn Beeler. Today, what's been discussed, where it stands, and how it's going over in Kenya. Also, we visit an ancient city from the Kingdom of Kush in Sudan.
11: It's an ancient city. With a kind of a monumental area of temples and palaces. It has groups of royal pyramids.
8: Plus, a Palestinian-American Gen Xer remembers her struggle to fit in at school.
12: There was a group of girls I called the Jennifers, and I wanted to be just like them.
10: That's all ahead on The World.
13: BBC News with Govinda Gill. The Iranian Foreign Minister Abbas Araghchi has said overnight strikes by Iran's armed forces against U.S. military facilities in the region were made in self-defense. One person was killed and more than 60 injured when an Iranian drone hit Kuwait's international airport. Sebastian Usher is in Jerusalem.
14: It started when the U.S. fired a missile at a tanker that was, it felt, trying to break its blockade of Iranian ports. And then the response from Iran was to fire at Kuwait. And that's the first fatality, the first person to have been killed since the ceasefire

0: was brought in. So that's certainly an escalation. The Iranians essentially saying that Kuwait, Bahrain, other Gulf countries are legitimate targets because of the support that they give to the US.
1: Lebanon's health ministry says two paramedics have been killed and a third seriously injured by an Israeli strike in the south. A statement accused Israeli forces of targeting their ambulance. Earlier, six people were reported killed in Israeli strikes on the city of Tyre. The Israeli military said sirens had sounded in northern Israel because of what it called infiltration by hostile aircraft. Paula Yacoubian is an independent Lebanese MP.
2: Airstrikes are still happening all the time, killing, shelling, and issuing also evacuation warnings. It's ongoing. I think this ceasefire this time was imposed by the U.S. after the famous interesting call between President Trump and Netanyahu. Obviously, it was imposed on Netanyahu, so it's very fragile.
1: The U.S. Secretary of State Marco Rubio said he's prepared to give a private briefing to lawmakers in Washington about Israel's nuclear weapons capabilities. Last month, 30 Democratic members of Congress wrote to the Trump administration asking it to publicly acknowledge Israel's nuclear program, which is widely accepted to exist but has never been publicly declared. The head of the World Health Organization says the number of suspected Ebola cases in eastern Congo has reduced significantly as testing ramps up. Tedros Adhanom Ghebreyesus says the number now stood at 116, down from more than 1,000 suspected last week. He said he'd been encouraged during a visit to the level of commitment in tackling the outbreak.
3: The outbreak had a big head start and we're still behind, but under the leadership of the government of DRC, we're catching up. In Bunia, there are now 3 treatment centers with a capacity of 80 beds, and there are also treatment units in Mangualu, Rampara, Beni, Goma, and Bukavu, and more are on the way.
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4: And this is WUNC News. I'm Catherine Brand. Environmental advocates and community members will hold a rally this evening in downtown Durham to protest Duke Energy's proposed rate hikes. Celeste Guajardo has more.
5: Duke Energy Carolinas is asking state regulators to approve about a 15% increase over the next 2 years. The utility says the increase would go towards several initiatives, like supporting long-term reliability of resources and improving resiliency of the grid. Advocates worry about affordability for customers and question if these rate increases are necessary, as the utility reported nearly $5 billion in profits last year. Duke Energy Carolinas serves customers in the Triangle and west toward Charlotte. Duke Energy Progress, which serves customers in the more eastern part of the state, is also seeking a similar rate increase. Separately, the utility is moving to merge the two companies into one. Celeste Guajardo, WUNC News.
4: The Durham City Council approved a nearly $16 million contract to renew and expand its partnership with a company that makes tasers. Exxon Enterprises also provides body-worn cameras and in-car cameras to the Durham Police Department. The contract, though, is sparking debate over the addition of surveillance drones and Axon Fusus, an artificial intelligence tool. In a nearly two-hour debate at Monday's City Council meeting, some expressed concerns about privacy and racially motivated predictive policing. Supporters say it gives officers and investigators more tools. Floyd McKissick is president of the Durham Committee on the Affairs of Black People and says artificial intelligence is already here and that the program needs to be expanded.
6: What we need to do is to make sure that that technology that has the capacity to reduce crime, to reduce violence, and to hold those who commit violence accountable for their conduct that is utilized.
4: The agreement will add 6 additional drones for police use. From the WUNC News Studios in Chapel Hill, I'm Catherine Brand.
7: This is The World. I'm Marco Werman.
8: And I'm Carolyn Beeler. Thank you for joining us on this Wednesday. We start today in Kenya, where U.S. officials plan to establish a quarantine facility to monitor Americans who may have been exposed to Ebola in the Democratic Republic of Congo.
7: In Kenya, the proposal is facing growing backlash. On Monday in Nanyuki, the town closest to the military airbase set to host the facility, hundreds of protesters marched demanding the plan be scrapped. 2 people were killed during those protests. And yesterday, a Kenyan court temporarily blocked construction of the quarantine unit for at least 3 weeks. Earlier today, I spoke with Joy Karigia, a journalist in Nairobi who's been following the story.
9: Our president, William Ruto, said in a media interview, once this request came in, he really welcomed it without hesitation. Some of the reasons that he gave was that, you know, because Kenya is committed to fostering its partnership with the U.S. and will not turn its back right now when this opportunity to combat a high-risk disease, and that Kenya cannot ignore the potential risks of this virus, you know, spreading beyond the two countries where it has been reported and detected, which is the DRC and Uganda.
7: Well, indeed, President Ruto says President Trump called on him to support the construction of this facility, and he agreed.
3: When President Trump asked the government of Kenya to support them by having a center in Laikipia Air Base, I gave the okay because it was an agreement and a partnership with friends who have worked with Kenya for 30, 40 years.
7: Joy, Ruto's critics say he's bowed under U.S. pressure, correct?
9: Yes. And one of the things that has happened was that we have the High Court, which has temporarily stopped the government from establishing this facility under any agreement, whether it's the U.S. or any other foreign government or agency. And one of the things that, you know, the court has demanded be done is the government to be able to make public this agreement, because at this particular point, it doesn't seem like people really know what this agreement is about other than what the government is telling us. And despite this court order, it's not the first order that the government has actually ignored or just refused to comply with. This is something, it's a pattern that has been happening. So actually, this cabinet secretary for health during parliament today, he mentioned that, you know, this particular situation does not need any public participation. They will proceed as planned and they don't need the input from the citizens.
7: So let's get back to the quarantine facility in Nanyuki at the Laikipia Air Base. Whom is it exactly designed to monitor, both U.S. citizens and Kenyans?
9: Kenyans believed that this was created for just the American nationals. But the government has come out and said that, you know, this facility is going to serve both Kenyan and American nationals and also like personnel operating in like high risk regions. But, you know, the complaints that Kenyans are making is that if America does not want this disease in their country, why is it that we, our government, would want to have this disease in our country?
7: The Kenyan government can say these facilities are for Kenyans, but can they guarantee that?
9: They may say one thing, and then when, you know, God forbid this situation actually gets to Kenya, then we see a completely different thing. So I think for us right now, the public trust is a bit shaky. If the High Court has stopped this, then why are we still proceeding with building this facility? Then we definitely do have a problem. The public trust is non-existent at this point.
7: Joy, as you said, people in Nanyuki are very concerned because this is going to be there. And they turned out in the streets to protest. Fatalities ensued. I've been to Nanyuki. It's a medium-sized town, but relatively quiet. So this news really must have been shocking to the people there.
9: Very shocking, very shocking. And the fact that they were not asked, it doesn't seem like anybody even talked to them. I mean, as much as the government says they are prepared, when you look at our health sector, we are struggling with some of those things. When you look at some of the situations in our public hospitals, we've had cases where, you know, doctors are complaining that they don't have even gloves to handle medical cases at the hospital. Painkillers are missing in some of those hospitals. It does not give us any confidence in the government handling this situation. So when you look at a situation like this, where we're talking about a deadly virus, one that we've never seen in this country, we are wondering where, in a country where people are at one point in time even sharing beds in a hospital, how are we going to handle such a situation? And I know there has been pushback even by the doctors themselves. One of the unions for doctors came out with a statement and said that they're not going to allow this to happen. So, you know, it seems like it's just the government that wants this thing, but all these other people don't want it. And if the U.S. government said they don't want this in their country, why do we want it in our own country?
7: So from the U.S. perspective, we can turn to comments from Dr. Mehmet Oz, the U.S. administrator at the Centers for Medicare and Medicaid Service. He says Kenya is a logical site for the facility because of its proximity to the DRC, where the current Ebola outbreak is centered. Here's Oz speaking to reporters yesterday.
10: The main issue with having a facility close to the Democratic Republic of the Congo is if a patient is sick. Again, I'll speak as a heart doctor. I want to take the patient to the OR that's right next door to the room they're sick in, not to the building next to them or to three buildings two blocks away, because that time is precious to us. You have a golden hour in many of these instances around trauma, but for illnesses, it's also relatively short.
7: Just a clarification to Dr. Oz's metaphor there. Kenya is not right next door to the DRC. There's Uganda, Rwanda, Burundi, and Tanzania that are contiguous to the DRC. Be that as it may, many Kenyans say the facility puts them at risk. What reasons do they give?
9: One of the things that the president said is that we cannot ignore this, that there is a possibility that this virus will cross over to our country. It's really about our preparedness should this thing cross over, because people are traveling and, you know, across the borders, people are coming in and out. So again, I go back to the issue of public trust. The government has not really done very well. You know, the gap between the government and its citizens now, right now, it's so huge. Kenyans do not trust the government at all at this particular point.
7: So Kenya's high court yesterday effectively blocked the plan from going forward by at least 3 weeks. But Joy, you say things are still pressing ahead with the quarantine facility and the rest of the project, including 23 other facilities. What will happen next?
9: We're all waiting at this particular point. The public outcry is huge. Online, there's so many complaints. It's a discussion every single day in media and everywhere. So I think the more the government continues to push away Kenyans or not listen to what they're saying, that presents a very big, big problem.
7: That was journalist Joy Karigia, who is based in Nairobi.
8: There are roughly 415,000 African elephants alive today. Their population has been devastated by poachers and habitat loss. Most of these endangered giants live in nature reserves in southern Africa. There are three living in a zoo in Johannesburg, South Africa, and they are currently at the center of a court battle to determine their future. Reporter Elna Schutz in Johannesburg has more.
11: Are you scared?
12: I'm scared.
11: Follow.
13: For groups of school children and adults alike, this enclosure is clearly one of the big highlights at Johannesburg Zoo.
14: See elephant, look. Come, Nana. Why, it's coming.
13: I've never been quite this close to an elephant. Only a foot or two away from me, he reaches out his trunk through the enclosure fence to the particularly green patch of twigs at my feet. If you listen really carefully, you can hear him pull the branch inside for a snack. This might be Lami, who has lived her whole life in the zoo. After her partner, Kinkle, died in 2018, some friends were brought in. So it could also be Mopane or Ramadiba. There are some patches of mud and water, piles of feed, and some inside space. At this moment, the elephant looks happy and beautiful. But some of the world's premier elephant researchers say looks are deceiving.
15: After 7 years of tireless advocacy, evidence gathering, and legal intervention, this application represents another necessary step towards securing a life of dignity for elephants Lami, Mopane, and Ramadiba.
13: This is Megan Carr, the spokesperson for the EMS Foundation, an organization devoted to the welfare of wild animals. It is one of several groups that brought a case to the Pretoria High Court, asking for the three elephants' immediate release. In a voice memo, Carr told me that international elephant specialists agree that all the elephants suffer from depression and stress.
15: The expert testimony provided by the elephant experts of the Pro Elephant Network demonstrates that continued confinement in the Johannesburg Zoo is unconscionable, unconstitutional, and fundamentally detrimental to the well-being of these sentient animals.
13: The court papers explain that the enclosure is not much bigger than a soccer field and relatively barren, without the extensive shade and mud pools elephants typically need. Lami appears to be in poor physical condition, and there have been worrying incidents, like when she was hurt after another elephant pushed her into the enclosure moat. Ramadiba was observed banging his head against poles in a self-harming behavior. One expert said that this is what a totally depressed, broken elephant looks like. The idea has made it into headlines.
12: Animal welfare groups claiming the animals are depressed and living in unsuitable conditions. Experts are expected to present evidence of psychological distress and abnormal behavior.
13: They contend that elephants are just not a species that adapts well to life in captivity, so keeping elephants in zoos must end. And after observing how long visitors stay to watch Lami, usually only a few minutes at most, the experts claim that the idea that a zoo elephant is a crucial education ambassador is false. The Johannesburg Zoo unsurprisingly disagrees. Spokesperson Jenny Moodley reads a statement assuring people that the three pachyderms are well cared for.
16: The zoo is once again happy to report and confirm that Lami, Ramadiba and Mopani are well taken care of by the zoo, the dedicated elephant team and its staff, all of whom remain committed to caring for and providing for the elephants and to act in their best interests.
13: Moodley says that their three animals are important educational tools for people in the city, especially those who may otherwise never see an elephant.
16: The elephants are well loved by the zoo's visitors, are exceedingly endeared by the public at large, both local and abroad.
13: One key issue in the court case is whether release is even an option. Moodley points to the case of Tandora as a cautionary tale. The elephant lived in captivity for 23 years before being released from the Bloemfontein Zoo in 2013, then sadly died only months later. Those in favour of getting elephants out of zoos point to Charlie. This is Charlie about 2 years ago making his way into a crate that would take him to his new home. After decades as a circus elephant and then in the National Zoo in Pretoria, he was relocated to a nature reserve. Similar organizations to those now fighting for Joburg's elephants negotiated the release. They say Charlie, now named Duma, is enjoying his retirement and doing well. Back at the Joburg Zoo, families continue to enjoy the views of Lami and friends.
17: First impressions, they look well looked after. Yeah.
18: They seem happy.
17: Yeah.
18: They're so big and peaceful.
13: After 3 days of testimony, the judge has reserved judgment. So the wait is on for the final verdict on the three animals' future. For The World, I'm Elna Schütz, Johannesburg.
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0: You're listening to The World on WUNC News. It's 3:20. I'm Catherine Brond. All Things Considered is next. I hope you'll stay with us for that at 4. 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
1: This is The World. I'm Marco Werman. This next story is about a Gen Xer search for belonging in suburban Maryland. Lena Rizkala is a child of Palestinian immigrants. She grew up speaking Arabic and eating Palestinian food at home. That was good and well at home, but at school, that came with some challenges. Rizkala explained it before a live audience in Boston as part of the GBH series Stories from the Stage.
2: I did look a little ethnic, especially in the age of Charlie's Angels. My hair was very curly. I did not flip my hair the way that Farrah Fawcett's hair flipped. I had Arab features. I had a unibrow and maybe a little sideburn action. I sometimes smelled like chicken shawarma because maybe that was my lunch. And kids could tell that there were some differences with me. I would get asked, but Lena, where are you really from? And I would say, that was confusing. I would say, I'm Palestinian. My parents are from Palestine, which to them meant I was either Pakistani or a terrorist. And when you're 7, you're like, I don't know what to do with any of that. So it wasn't that I was not proud of being Palestinian. I was. It's just that I didn't know how to be an American, and I desperately wanted to fit in. At school, there was a group of girls I called the Jennifers. And I wanted to be just like them. They were tall and skinny with knobby knees and swishy, long, straight hair and freckles and tinkly laughs. And boy, did they have confidence. Next to them, I was a shy kebab with an Arab fro in knockoff Jordache jeans. One year, the hottest toy in school was a Chrissy doll. And if you guys don't remember what a Chrissy doll is, it's the size of an overfed 8-month-old with milky white skin, big eyes, and thick red hair. And all the Jennifers had a Chrissy doll. They would bring their Chrissy doll in to show and tell. They would play with the Chrissy doll at recess. And I just thought, if I could get my grubby little hands on a Chrissy doll, then maybe that would be my in with the Jennifers, and they would be my friend. So for Christmas that year, I asked my parents for a Chrissy doll. And like every self-respecting parent of a Gen Xer, they completely ignored me. Yeah, you guys know. So I did get some things off my list. I got a yellow Walkman, I got some juicy lip gloss, but no Chrissy doll. And later that day, we went to my Auntie Samira's house for Christmas dinner, and she was really sweet. She ended up getting all of the little cousins a Christmas gift. So when I saw my cousin Judy grab that big box that she got and start unwrapping, I thought, wait a second, could it possibly be? And sure enough, Judy got a Chrissy doll. And I thought, if Judy got a Chrissy doll, then surely I would have, right? Wrong. I got my gift. It was a smaller box, and I opened it up, and it was a Snoopy electric toothbrush. And I was so disappointed, but I didn't want to be rude. So I said, Auntie, thank you so much for the Snoopy electric toothbrush, but I really, really want a Chrissy doll. And my Auntie Samira said, you're going to get it for your birthday. And I was elated. I was overjoyed. I was like, this is it. This is when my life changes. I'm going to get a Chrissy doll, and my life is totally going to change. But here's the thing. My birthday is June 2nd. I was not deterred, though. I said, you know what, though? Give or take 6 months, I was going to have a Chrissy doll, and that would just be the beginning of a whole new chapter in my life. So New Year's Day, 1980, I jumped out of bed and I was like, this is the year of the Chrissy doll. And I would knock off one day after the next, as I got closer and closer and closer to my birthday. I even started fantasizing, like sitting in the middle of the Jennifer circle, like braiding our Chrissy doll's hair together and laughing our tinkly laughs. But a couple of weeks before my birthday, my parents sat me down and they said, listen, we have a very good idea. Your birthday's in June, your brother's birthday's in June. Why don't we have one big fat Palestinian birthday party on your brother's birthday, which is 3 weeks after mine? I said, you know what? Just stay cool. It's been 5 months and 10 days that I've waited. I can wait 3 more weeks. But I was tense. The day of the party arrived, and my heart almost jumped out of my skin when I see Auntie Samira walking in with this big box and a wink. But I couldn't just rush out and open the present willy-nilly. No, there was a protocol at our birthday parties. First, all the aunties and uncles and cousins come in. You have to say hello. Then you gotta pull out all the food and put it all on the ping pong table, which is where we ate. All the braised lamb and the malfouf and the grape leaves and the falafel and the fattoush. And then we gotta clean all of that up. And then the birthday cakes come out. One for me, one for my brother. They sing happy birthday twice. Somebody throws up. And then after that, my mom says, okay, everybody outside, 10 minutes, and then we'll call you in to open the presents. And she pushed me out because I was really hovering by that gift pile. So I'm standing outside right by the door watching my cousins play kickball in the street. And all of a sudden, there's a car that comes barreling down the street really fast. And a kid calls out, car, and all the kids scurry out of the way. Except for my little cousin, Jimmy, who goes right into the street, gets hit by the car. I know, right? It was mayhem. It was chaos. Everybody was freaking out. There was blood everywhere. Jimmy was on the ground. He ended up being okay. He had a bloody nose. But for the moment, it was complete chaos, and it brought the party to a full stop. Everyone was hysterical, except for me. I was standing right where I was, watching this whole scene. And that was the moment that I lost all my patience. I was like, it's been 6 months, 16 hours and 37 minutes. I am not waiting 1 more second for my Chrissy doll. And I turned around and I went into that empty house. I went to the gift pile. I kneeled down. I pulled out that box. I unwrapped it. And I finally had my Chrissy doll in my arms. Yes. The next day, I woke up with a devastating realization. It was summertime and school was out. So there was no opportunity for show and tell, and there was no circle of friends. I saw the Jennifers that summer at the pool or at parks, and they had moved on. They were practicing their dance moves and having dance-offs. I even saw them once, and they saw my brand new Chrissy doll. They never invited me to a dance-off. And pretty soon the novelty wore off, and she ended up in the back of the closet. Years later, in 7th grade, I finally found my forever best friend, Sophia. She was just like me. She had curly hair. She had Palestinian parents. She even ate shawarma. But the one thing she had that she taught me was confidence. She had the confidence to eat her shawarma and also have friends and be a cheerleader and be in the band. And years later, I found myself at our 25-year high school reunion with Sophia on one side and the Jennifers on the next side, jamming and having a dance-off to Madonna's Like a Virgin in the ballroom of the Rockville Marriott. Thank you.
1: That was Lena Riscala remembering her Chrissy doll fiasco for Stories from the Stage in Boston. Lena mentioned her birthday. Maybe you caught that. It was this week. So, Lena, if you're listening, happy birthday.

0: You're listening to The World on WUNC News. It's 3:30. I'm Catherine Braund. 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Well, it's a chilly start this morning. Temperatures this afternoon will top out in the mid-80s. We'll be close to 90 tomorrow and then low to mid-90s for Friday, right on through the upcoming weekend.
1: This is The World. I'm Carolyn Beeler. If you are into mummies, you've likely heard of Utzman the Iceman. It's Utzi the Iceman, excuse me. But in case you're not up on mummy news, a quick recap. Utzi died more than 5,000 years ago, and his body was preserved in the glaciers of the Italian Alps, where extreme cold kept it from decomposing. Now, researchers have found multiple types of microbes surviving despite the cold. Frank Meixner is one of the researchers who worked on the study. He told me some microbes entered Utzi's body after death, but others were already there as part of his gut microbiome.
2: They are really adapted microbes. They are slow growing, so these so-called cold-loving or psychrophilic microorganisms, they can thrive in very cold environments, so in this so-called cryosphere. And I was also not aware of this beforehand. Glaciers or Antarctic ice, they are not only ice blocks, but they can have these very tiny niches where water still exists, and there microorganisms can live, actually.
1: So scientists have been studying Utzi for more than three decades. Is this the first time that active microbes have been identified?
2: Yeah, this amount, yes. I think the yeasts are very important for us that we discovered. We found four of those yeasts, and this was really a surprise, I have to be honest.
1: Why was it such a surprise?
2: Definitely because we not expected to have such a variety of different yeasts in there. And if we would have looked only at the DNA, we would have seen the damaged DNA, which they normally characterize to be ancient, but the cells are normally dead. And we found in our data sets also the ancient DNA of these yeasts, but we still can cultivate them. This was quite a surprise.
1: Does this tell you anything about who Utzi was or how he lived or what he ate?
2: Well, from this yeast itself, we cannot say a lot about what he ate and where he lived because they came from the environment after he died. Maybe more interesting for this aspect is the information we gained from analyzing ancestral gut microbiome he carried.
1: Mm.
2: These informations can be really interesting in comparison also to modern gut microbiomes, and they can tell us also more about his diet.
1: Yeah, what did you learn about his diet?
2: And in a previous study, we had already a glimpse on this. So we analyzed also his stomach, and we saw that he ate traditional cereals, very fibrous diet, combined with also wild meat, quite fat-rich diet also. And we see in his, let's say, microbiome, not only in his microbiome, but also with other samples we analyzed, that all these ancient microbiomes from our ancestors, they have a higher diversity of microbes inside, much more high diverse than we currently carry in our gut microbiome if we live a so-called westernized lifestyle, so the lifestyle we are used to live, actually.
1: What does that tell you, that there was this higher diversity way back when?
2: There is a shift ongoing. So it confirms, first of all, what current researchers find also in still traditional communities, indigenous populations, for example, which have still a more non-industrial or non-westernized lifestyle, which also live more on fibrous diets. They carry a similar composition like the Iceman. And we think really that changes in the last maybe 300 years in doing a more pre-processing of diet or including some medical treatments, including antibiotic treatments, this had a tremendous effect on our gut microbiome.
1: Hmm. How would you sum up the significance of this, your latest research?
2: Well, in terms of the Iceman, we always have to be aware that it's one individual. So it's a first really important step to have the technology, the methods to really reconstruct this information. And comparing now these ancient microbiomes to modern ones is of high significance also for the medical field.
1: Does it tell us anything about our health?
2: This is the last thing which I think also still modern microbiome researchers are struggling with. What is actually the cause of these changes? Finally, we have different factors which can influence the microbiome. So always, of course, diet is mentioned. Other factors, external factors are mentioned. But we need to now, I think, start with our analysis to see when these shifts happens. So we at least assume that this happens quite recently, maybe the last 300 years. With the implementation of Industrial Revolution, for example, which changed a lot our lifestyle. And we have first indications that this seems to be the major time period when this happened. And like this, we can give some also answers to this, what could have caused actually these changes.
1: Frank Meixner directs the Institute for Mummy Research in Italy. He was part of the research team that found evidence of active microbes in the remains of a mummy frozen for some 5,000 years.
3: Francis Bebe was from Cameroon and is considered a legend in African music. He was equal parts artist and musicologist. Here's a classic track of his called Forest Nativity. Francis Bebe died in 2001, and his music has not been forgotten. Last year, the label Africa 7 released Trésor Magnétique, a collection of 20 previously unreleased tracks of his, along with remixes from DJs and producers around the globe, a sign of Bebe's enduring legacy.

0: When the album was released, I spoke with Patrick Bebe, one of Francis's sons. I had to ask him, first of all, what he thought of the remixes.
1: Oh, I was very happy to hear them. It's really special. For me, it's a bit difficult sometimes to listen to my father singing because I feel like giving him a call, and then I realize I can't anymore.
0: Yeah.
1: But it was really, really nice to have the Africa 7 team working on this project and building everything together.

0: some of these newly released compositions, not to mention older hits like Agatha, must have been all around you growing up. Tell me about being the child of this extraordinary musical and cultural innovator. How old were you when you realized who your father was and his stature in Cameroon and across the continent?
1: Yes, I was 10 years old. 10 years old, and he made a first hit in Cameroon, which was called Idiba. Then I realized, wow, my father is famous. And then, well, you know, when I turned 15, 16, anything coming from my parents was not interesting at all.
0: You were ready to reject it outright.
1: Yeah, you know. And then, well, when I turned 18, he asked me whether I would be interested in joining him in a tour, which was going to be in Tunisia. And I said yes, and we went for 10 days, and yes, I realized there was something very strong coming from him.
0: A strong voice and mind, and even though Francis Bébé is no longer with us, his musical wisdom is. There's a great video clip from 1995 of Bébé explaining one of his musical styles he ascribes to the pygmy people of Cameroon that I can only describe as auto call and response.
2: It's a bamboo flute playing only one note. That's the only note you can get out of that flute. But the pygmies, who are the inventors of this flute, are clever people. You ask the flute to speak to you, and the flute says something like, and you reply to the flute by saying.
0: There is this boomerang effect with the pygmy sounds your father channeled. We know Bobby McFerrin was influenced by your father's art. Also, apparently, Herbie Hancock was deeply inspired by this flute vocalization technique and made it the intro, I didn't realize, to his cover of Watermelon Man with Headhunters.
1: Exactly.
0: Patrick Bébé, when you hear that, what occurs to you about the far-reaching impact your father's music has had over the years?
1: We didn't know it would be so, so strong, and he didn't know. You know, he was focusing on recording. I mean, his life was, there was no time for holidays. He was waking up early in the morning, 7, having a shower, a cup of coffee, and then he was starting recording, having a one-hour break for lunch, and then recording again till the evening, and then having dinner, and then back recording till 1, 2, 3 in the morning. And sometimes I was telling him, but you know, maybe you could take more time and we could add some things here, add some musicians. And he was just saying, I have no time for that. I have no time. You'll do it. I put my ideas on the tape. I put them on the record. But you can do whatever you feel like doing with the songs after.
0: That was Patrick Bébé, son of the late, great Cameroonian artist Francis Bébé. A posthumous collection of Francis's music, Trésor Magnétique, came out last summer.

0: In Japan, conservationists have released a beloved bird back into the wild on the country's main island, Honshu, decades after the last wild one there died. Crown Prince Akishino, his wife Kiko, and other officials released 8 crested ibises in a north-central Japanese town.
1: The endangered birds taking off there from their wooden cages at the weekend ceremony. Crested ibises are native to East Asia. They're admired for the orange-pink hues under their wings and bright red marks around their eyes. A crowd gathered to watch the birds being released Sunday, including 2 people who shared their reactions with Reuters.
2: They were so pretty.
3: It was amazing. I got goosebumps.
0: The crested ibis, known as Toki in Japanese, was native to Japan, China, Korea, and Russia. They had disappeared at some point from the wild in most of those countries. They're back in Japan thanks to a captive breeding program supported by China. Beijing years ago donated a pair of crested ibises that produced Japan's first captive-born chick. The breeding and conservation efforts have since helped the recovery of the bird's population.
1: References to the birds and their colorful underfeathers go back at least to the 8th century, including in the ancient text Nihon Shoki, or Chronicles of Japan, from 720. The bird's population decline in Japan actually began in the 1950s, and by the early 80s, there were just 5 left in the entire country. Japan's environment ministry is hopeful that this release will be the start of a crested ibis revival.

0: Finland has a booming game development industry. It's a sector worth billions of dollars with a noble academic tradition to boot. Kajaani University in northern Finland started teaching game development as long as 20 years ago. Lars Bevanger went to northern Finland and visited the university.
1: Remember these little birds being slingshot towards their arch enemies, the bad piggies? Angry Birds from the Finnish company Rovio is one of the most successful mobile games ever made, with over 5 billion downloads and two box office hit movies to its name. Rovio was bought by Japanese games giant Sega in 2023. Their success inspired other Finnish games makers like Supercell, makers of global hits like Heyday, Clash of Clans, and Clash Royale. Supercell's annual revenue of around 2.6 billion euros today makes it one of the world's top 10 mobile games publishers. And this is where many of the successful game creators at Rovio and Supercell have come from, the Kajaani University of Applied Sciences, nearly 600 kilometers north of Helsinki. The university itself says some 200 game companies have originated from here, and there's no shortage of new blood. Their courses are oversubscribed every year.
2: Since 2006, we have educated game developers.
1: Juana Kalermo-Poranen is head of education and research at the university's School of Technology.
3: There are a lot of our alumni in all of the Finnish game companies, so we are proud of that. They work for Remedy, they work for Supercell, they work for Rovio, they work for Critical Force. So we game companies.
1: I caught up with Caspian, Komu and Heikki, all current gaming students. They're all keen to one day make an impact on the gaming world and inspired by fellow Finns who have walked the path before them.
4: I feel personally that almost any game that is like really good, that makes an impact on myself, like inspires me to someday make a game that can make an impact on others. But for sure, if it's a Finnish game, it seems more realistic to achieve that goal.
5: I think we were watching the Game Awards, and then there was a new trailer, and we was like, oh, it's Remedy. It's from Finland.
6: I was about to say that it at least confirms that there's a market for these kinds of things, even for Finnish video games.
7: Do you want to go to there?
8: Yeah, sure. Come see. We have a couple of teams working over there.
1: This university goes beyond teaching the basics of game development, however. In this classroom, students, alumni and other budding entrepreneurs are following an accelerator program called Kajaani Game Catalyst. Part funded by the EU, it helps them develop real products and scale them. The aim? International success. Riikka Annika Keskitalo is the Game Catalyst's head of communications.
7: Now we have the required number of teams in our accelerator. We have 13 teams. And we have very high-level coaches all around the world giving weekly lectures. And this is the most extensive program in Finland.
9: Yeah, what kind of game is it?
10: So we have this meat monster that goes into the around the facility.
1: Antti Koponen is one of the mentors here. He leads Neon Cocoa, a team working in the incubator phase at Kajaani Game Catalyst. And his group of students and alumni are currently working on a game called Meat Without Master.
10: Yeah, we have been developing it for 1 year now, and it is going pretty well. And we have reached the view counts on social media and stuff, over 1 million views on different platforms. And also the gameplay is quite ready now, so we published a public playtest and people can go and play it.
1: With major homegrown gaming companies and so many keen new ones in the pipeline, the future looks bright for Finland's gaming industry. The biggest challenge and opportunity now is AI, which insiders say has the potential to completely revolutionize the industry. The ones who first figure out how to best exploit that will probably come out on top, be they from the US, China, or Finland. Lars Bavanger in northern Finland.
0: Lars's story came to us from our partners at DW's podcast Inside Europe.
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13: On the next Due South, Alec Murdoch became infamous after allegedly murdering his wife and son at their family estate in South Carolina. He was convicted, but now that has been overturned. The saga continues. We talked to Wall Street Journal reporter Valerie Borlein about the case and the Murdoch family's power and corruption that left an indelible mark on the Lowcountry. On Due South.
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0: This is The World. I'm Carolyn Beeler. Conflicts around the world are impacting daily life for people today, of course. They are also impacting our understanding of the past. In Sudan, an ancient civilization known for millennia as the Kingdom of Kush once thrived. Research about that civilization is underway, but war in Sudan is making it difficult. Jeff Emberling is an archaeologist at the University of Michigan, and he co-directs the Jebel Barkal Archaeology Site in northern Sudan.
15: The conflict has touched the area of Jebel Barkal glancingly. There have been a whole series of drone attacks on power structures nearby, but otherwise there hasn't been open conflict. What there has been is a huge influx of refugees, internally displaced people who are living at the site, making employment difficult, food supply difficult, even water supply. So for all of those reasons, our international members of our team have not traveled to Sudan. But because we've developed our project from the ground up as a collaborative project, our Sudanese colleagues who are in place at Jebel Barkal and themselves have been without sources of funding and support have been able to continue our research just in a slightly different way.
0: And of course, we're talking about the civil war between the Sudanese military and militia groups, including the Rapid Support Forces that have been going on since 2023. I am intrigued by this image of refugees living at this ancient archaeological site. Can you tell me more about what is at this site, what it looks like?
15: Yeah, well, this is one of two UNESCO World Heritage Sites in Sudan. It's an ancient city with a kind of a monumental area of temples and palaces. It has groups of royal pyramids. And then our work has focused on identifying the town where the rest of the people lived.
0: And is there also a current day city there?
15: Yes. Much of this area of the Nile is more or less continuous settlement on both banks. And so the cities of Karima and Marowe are close to it.
0: So how much of the archaeological site that you're studying still remains? Like how much can you see with the naked eye of where folks used to live?
15: Well, it's interesting that you asked that question because European and American travelers and archaeologists have been visiting this site for over 200 years, and we have lots of documentation of the standing monuments. But until our team started working there, nobody had really paid attention to where the rest of the city was. Mm. And that's because it's not visible. It's sort of covered by sand dunes, by the encroaching agricultural fields and the town. And so it took some determined effort and some luck for us actually to find the rest of the city.
0: So let's back up here and have you describe a little bit more about this civilization, what it is known for. I think some of our listeners might know it as Nubia. Tell me more about what is more properly known, the Kingdom of Kush.
15: There's a long argument about whether to call it Nubia or Kush that has political implications in Sudan today. But the ancient Kushites called themselves Kush. And this is the first large empire of sub-Saharan Africa in history. It lasted for over 2,000 years. It was connected to Egypt to the north and even to the broader Middle East and Mediterranean region. They had trade contacts with ancient Greece. They encountered the Roman Empire and actually defeated the Roman armies at the borders of Kush. Mm-hmm. Their army famously led by a woman, their queen, into battle. And so they were part of this complex of ancient civilizations that really are the foundation for modern civilization in the West. And yet they're a piece of this system that is systematically overlooked.
0: Why is that?
15: In the history of the field, there's definitely systematic structural racism in which the achievements of Black Africans were diminished, explained away, and so on. And so the current generation of scholars who are working there are very definitely trying to flip that narrative and show the extent to which the Kushites themselves were determining their own history throughout these 2,000 years.
0: So what are the Kushites best known for as an ancient civilization?
15: They had a number of claims to fame. If you just talk in historical terms, as neighbors of ancient Egypt, they were first conquered by Egypt, but then they conquered Egypt, which is a sort of a David and Goliath story in the sense that Kush was much smaller population and so on. They ruled in Egypt as the 25th dynasty of Egypt. And during that time, they fought against the Assyrian army. One of their kings, Taharqo, appears in the Bible because he was defending Jerusalem against the attacks of the Assyrians. So they are known in that sense as warriors, particularly as archers. This was their particular specialty.
0: And you mentioned that you have not, and your international collaborators have not been able to get to this archaeological site, but that work continues with local researchers. Can you tell me a little bit about what that looks like right now?
15: This is a very difficult time for archaeological funding, as you can imagine. But we were fortunate to have private funding that allowed us to continue the exploration. And some of the things that we have discovered in the last few years are the cemetery of the ancient city had never been discovered, and we found it. So that for archaeologists, that's a major, major discovery. We've just begun our excavations of it, and we expect that's going to tell us a lot about the people, what they ate, how they were divided into social classes, who was wealthy, how wealthy they were, and those kinds of questions. But that's going to be a long-term project because I would estimate that there are thousands of burials
0: Wow.
15: in this cemetery.
0: So you mentioned that there is controversy or it is politicized in Sudan, whether this kingdom or ancient civilization is known as Nubia or the Kingdom of Kush. Mm-hmm. How is this ancient civilization seen now in Sudan, and how much do people there currently think of it as kind of a cultural heritage of theirs?
15: So the background to the current war in Sudan is that there was a popular revolution in 2019. And during that revolution, the Sudanese people very readily adopted symbols from ancient Kush as part of their street demonstrations.

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0: It's 4 o'clock, time for All Things Considered on WUNC News. 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And from Boxyard RTP, celebrating its fifth anniversary with a variety of activities, including a community dinner, live music, family activities, and more. Saturday starting at 11 a.m. Boxyard.RTP.org. It's going to be getting warmer. Tomorrow's highs close to 90 degrees with mostly sunny skies, and we could be in the low to mid-90s Friday and right on through the upcoming weekend. The new acting ICE director is a former private prison executive. As immigrant detentions have ramped up, that company's profits have soared. On this Wednesday, June 3rd, I'm Catherine Brand, and this is All Things Considered on WUNC News. We'll have more this hour on the ties between ICE and the private prison industry. New research compares ultra-processed foods to tobacco and concludes the time to act is now. We'll have more on the connections between packaged snacks and the tobacco industry. Also, take a look at some of the results from the gubernatorial and congressional primaries in California this hour. And four nuns have become San Antonio fan favorites during the Spurs playoff run. They'll be at the arena today as the Spurs host the New York Knicks at the start of the NBA Finals. That's all coming up. First News.
1: Live from NPR News, I'm Lakshmi Singh. The top Democrat on the Senate Finance Committee is blasting a deal to exempt President Trump and his family from tax audits as a, quote, brazen abuse of power. NPR's Scott Horsley reports Oregon Senator Ron Wyden tried to grill the Treasury Secretary about that agreement today.
2: Treasury Secretary Scott Bessent declined to answer questions about a deal granting the president and his family immunity from tax audits, saying that's the subject of ongoing litigation. But Senator Wyden was not satisfied. Wyden says it's wrong to exempt the president and his family from the kind of tax scrutiny that other Americans routinely face.
3: It's the ultimate case of an ultra-wealthy individual living under one set of rules while everybody else lives under another, a crooked double standard that benefits Trump and family.
2: The Justice Department agreed to the audit immunity after Trump sued the IRS over leaked tax returns. Another part of the settlement, a multi-billion dollar restitution fund, was dropped after bipartisan complaints. Scott Horsley, NPR News, Washington.
1: Global oil prices pushed higher again today following the latest clashes to surface during a formal ceasefire between the U.S. and Iran. The U.S. military says Iran

0: Iran fired missiles toward Bahrain and Kuwait. It says forces struck an Iranian military ground control station on an island in the Strait of Hormuz. The World Health Organization has significantly reduced the official case count of the Ebola outbreak in Central Africa. But, as NPR's Jonathan Lambert explains, the outbreak still poses a great risk to the region.
1: Last week, over 1,000 people were suspected to be infected with Ebola in the Democratic Republic of Congo and Uganda. But as testing has ramped up, health officials found that many of those people didn't have Ebola. Now, 344 cases have been confirmed in DRC, with an additional 116 suspected cases. Still, WHO Director General Tedros Adhanom Ghebreyesus is urging countries to stay on alert.
2: WHO's risk assessment remains unchanged. Very high at the national level, high at the regional level, and low at the global level.
1: Officials are still behind on responding to the outbreak, he said, but starting to catch up. Ghebreyesus announced several new treatment facilities in heavily affected areas, and so far, six people have recovered. Jonathan Lambert, NPR News.
0: An Army veteran's more than 15-hour standoff with the FBI ended early this morning in Bakersfield, California, when he was shot and killed. Local police say the suspect, Anthony Scott Searles Harris, had taken 10 school employees hostage inside an office building. He had also issued bomb threats. Federal and state authorities say the 41-year-old's criminal history included sexual crimes related to a minor. He also went AWOL after a year in the military and was dishonorably discharged. This is NPR News.
3: This is WUNC News. I'm Catherine Brand. Legislative leaders say they're still on track to pass a long-overdue state budget this month. Republicans in the House and Senate reached an agreement last month to fund raises and bonuses for state employees and delay income tax cuts. They are still working out the other details of the spending plan. House Speaker Destin Hall says budget writers are meeting daily, even while the legislature was on a week-long break for Memorial Day.
4: So each day progress is being made. We're still at a point of being on pace to get a budget passed in mid to late June. There's obviously many things that can delay that. Thus far, none of those things have arisen, but we're still on the right timeline and no real major breakdowns at this point.
3: Senate Leader Phil Berger told reporters he's hopeful lawmakers could vote on a budget during the week of June 15th. The legislature hasn't passed a comprehensive budget bill since 2023. Many school districts are continuing to defy state law by starting school in early August. Here's more now on this story from Liz Schlemmer.
5: The school calendar law requires most traditional public schools to start no earlier than August 24th next school year. The State Board of Education received a report this week that found more than 30 school districts are openly defying the law. That's more than a quarter of school districts. School boards argue the law is bad for students because it forces schools to end their fall semester and administer exams right after students return from winter break. Coastal tourism businesses have supported the law because it extends the summer tourism season through August. Carteret County Schools was forced to change its start date in 2024 after being sued by local businesses. Last year, the North Carolina Senate proposed a compromise bill to allow schools to start a little earlier, but with stricter consequences for districts that don't follow it. That bill has since stalled in the legislature. Liz Schlemmer, WUNC News.
3: 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Luminescence Foundation is dedicated to shedding light on neurological research focused on Alzheimer's and Parkinson's diseases and supporting land conservation initiatives. 80 degrees, sunshine in the Triangle now, 81 in Greensboro, 82 in Fayetteville. It's 70 on the Outer Banks. From the WUNC News Studios in Chapel Hill, I'm Catherine Brand.
6: From NPR News, this is All Things Considered. I'm Elsa Chang in Culver City, California.
7: And I'm Scott Detrow in Washington. It was primary day in six states yesterday, and while the political parties and pundits are eager for information about this midterm year, going to have to keep waiting for results from the biggest state, California. Many of the races there are too close to call as California counts mail-in ballots. As of now, that hyper-crowded competition to replace Democratic Governor Gavin Newsom is looking like it could come down to Democrat Javier Becerra and Republican Steve Hilton. The primaries in California were also the first test of Democrats' rebuttal to President Trump's redistricting fight. Last year, California voters allowed the state to redraw the U.S. House map to lean 5 more seats for Democrats. We will talk about those races and more with Cap Radio's political reporter, Laura Fitzgerald, who joins us from Sacramento. Hey, Laura.
8: Hi, Scott.
7: Let's start with that governor's race. Who is leading as of right now?
8: Well, early results show Republican candidate Steve Hilton is in the lead. He's a former Fox News commentator and actually got President Donald Trump's endorsement in the race here in California. And Scott, you might not expect a Republican to be in the lead here in California, but here most races are a top two primary, meaning the two candidates who get the most votes in the primary end up advancing to the general election, regardless of what party they're in. And more Democrats were running, meaning they'd each get a smaller percentage of the votes. Mm-hmm. Javier Becerra is leading the pack of Democrats in the race. He's got a lengthy political career, kind of a fixture of California's Democratic establishment. He's state attorney general, he's health and human services secretary for the Biden administration. And then in third, you have Democratic candidate Tom Steyer. He's a climate activist and a former hedge fund manager. And Steyer is a billionaire, and he actually put $213 million of his own money into his campaign for governor, making it the most expensive gubernatorial campaign in California history.
7: This race had so many twists and turns. Some of them were pretty shocking. Looking back on it now, as we're counting votes, what stands out to you?
8: You're so right. This race really has been unlike any other governor's race in recent California state history. It all really started with this question of whether Vice President Kamala Harris would run. Last summer, she announced that she was passing on the race. Then former Representative Eric Swalwell was really starting to gain traction, but his campaign eventually imploded in mid-April when he suspended his candidacy amid multiple allegations of sexual misconduct. He also resigned from Congress that same week. Then, I mean, that was really the turning point in this race. Becerra had been among the lower polling Democrats, but he really saw a surge in support after Swalwell's exit. A lot of Swalwell's supporters were looking for who to turn to, and that really made Becerra the Democratic frontrunner.
7: Yeah. And in other races, I mentioned this at the top, this is the first election with California's new congressional map. This is the one that voters passed last November, and it was designed to give Democrats an edge. What are the early results telling us about that?
8: Yeah, there were 5 districts redrawn here in California to try to benefit Democrats. And one that's really worth mentioning that I'm following here in Sacramento is Representative Kevin Kiley. He was very outspoken against the redistricting here, and his district drastically changed under California's new congressional map. He's a former Republican, but now he's running as an independent. And it's looking like that strategy is paying off for him. He's probably going to advance to the November election. But it could be him and a Republican in this race in a district that leans Democratic.
7: Interesting.
8: Democrats could really be sweating this.
7: That is Cap Radio political reporter Laura Fitzgerald in Sacramento. Thank you so much.
8: Thank you for having me, Scott.
6: Immigration and Customs Enforcement is under intense scrutiny in the middle of ongoing protests outside an immigration detention facility in New Jersey. And now that agency has a new leader. David Venturella is now the acting director for ICE. He is also a former executive of the private prison giant GEO Group. NPR's Meg Anderson has more on what his appointment signals about the deepening ties between ICE and the private prison industry.
9: Outside the Delaney Hall Detention Facility in Newark, New Jersey, activists have been gathering for days.
10: When immigrants are under attack, what do we do?
11: Stand up, fight back.
9: They're protesting reports of inhumane conditions inside, things like inadequate medical care and food, and being met at times with tear gas and pepper spray from ICE. The company running the facility is the private prison giant, GEO Group. Silky Shaw leads the nonprofit Detention Watch Network, which tracks ICE detention nationwide.
12: What's happening behind closed doors is that much more horrifying. That is not unique to Delaney Hall. That is happening everywhere.
9: In a statement to NPR, the Department of Homeland Security denied allegations at Delaney Hall. But there have been multiple lawsuits alleging poor conditions in ICE detention centers around the country. Many of those facilities are operated by private companies. About a third of immigrant detainees are in a GEO Group-run facility. And GEO Group is making a lot of money. That's according to CEO George Zoley on the company's most recent earnings call last month.
11: Last year was the most successful period for new business wins in our company's history, and we expect 2026 to be a very active year as well.
9: The company runs state prisons too, but about half their revenue comes from ICE. They've positioned themselves to be a one-stop shop for President Trump's deportation agenda, running facilities, providing transit, and ankle monitors. They have been racing to meet the demand for more detention beds, and it's paid off. In 2025, GEO Group's profits soared nearly 700% from the year before. Catherine Hawkins with the Watchdog Project on Government Oversight says this reliance on for-profit companies can create an incentive to cut corners.
13: Private prisons introduce the profit motive into the equation, and they further reduce accountability because you're dealing with private companies.
9: GEO Group declined an interview, but told NPR in a statement that it's proud of the work it does for ICE and that DHS monitors them to ensure compliance with detention standards. But Hawkins says the level of influence GEO Group has in the detention industry is concerning.
13: There's a bit of a revolving door between ICE detention operations in particular and some of the private prison companies.
9: Take David Venturella, the new head of ICE. He worked on and off for ICE and the agency that preceded it, starting in the 1980s. In 2012, he went to work at GEO Group for about a decade. This week, he's back at ICE. Several other DHS officials have also had close ties to GEO Group.
14: They are absolutely hand in glove. When GEO comes in for a meeting, it feels like a fraternity reunion.
9: Scott Shuchart used to work at ICE as an assistant director for regulatory affairs and policy under President Biden. He's now a private attorney. He says the major prison companies have long been a career destination for senior leadership at ICE, and that raises questions about potential conflicts of interest. In its statement, DHS told NPR that Venturella is a veteran government official who abides by all ethics requirements. Now, DHS is rapidly expanding its detention network with the help of those companies, even as it makes sweeping cuts to oversight.
14: The human consequences of the lack of care with which they are implementing mass deportations and the recklessness with which they've expanded the detention system are really striking to me.
9: He says, you can see that in the death count. According to the government's own data, 2026 is already the deadliest year in immigration detention in DHS history. Meg Anderson, NPR News.
7: Courtside seats at New York Knicks basketball games are often filled with celebrities. The sidelines at San Antonio Spurs games look a little different. A group of Catholic sisters has gone viral for their courtside prayers for the Spurs during the NBA playoffs. And don't worry, they will be back for the NBA Finals. Texas Public Radio's Brian Kirkpatrick reports from San Antonio, where Game 1 against the Knicks takes place tonight.
15: Sister Bernadette Mota is among the sisters from San Antonio's St. John Bosco, who has been attending home games dressed with Spurs jerseys on top of their modest habits and with prayers in their hearts for the Texas team. During a conference finals game, Spurs center and Catholic Luke Cornett bent in half so the sisters could touch his head and bless him, a scene played on national television. The team went on that night to beat Oklahoma City. Cornett suggested the team fly the sisters to the next game in OKC. Sister Mota stresses they have not been praying for Spurs opponents to lose.
16: God loves all the teams, and God loves all the players. Yeah, God doesn't love one team more than the other. But what we really pray for and hope for is that all the teams play to their best of their ability.
15: Spurs fans love the reassuring presence the sisters bring to games. Many of those fans feel everything will turn out all right because they are there. Fan Josh Norman says the sisters' prayer and Victor Wembanyama's otherworldly play in his third season with the Spurs are needed to beat the Knicks.
17: Any help from any area in San Antonio, man, we'll take it. But what great support, divine intervention, that's fine.
15: The Alamo City, with its centuries-old Spanish missions, has a Catholic population in the hundreds of thousands who can readily identify with the sisters. But there's something more. They proudly and sincerely put their religion on display in a crowded arena and on national television. Fan Vanessa Phillips repeatedly used one word to describe their impact on the games.
18: I think it's cool to see them there, and even more cool to see them praying for the players, or the players going and asking for them to, you know, bless them and pray for them.
15: Mota says the sisters do not want to be known as the Spurs Nuns, but as the Salesian Sisters of St. John Bosco, whose main mission is to help children and women at risk. And she reminds us there is good in sports.
16: Sports are a great way to learn discipline, to learn teamwork and values and morals when sports are done correctly.
15: Sister Mota says the sisters have been fans of the Spurs for decades, and for tonight's game, they invited a guest, their Archbishop Gustavo Garcia Sierra. I'm Brian Kirkpatrick in San Antonio.
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19: The bridge collapse in Baltimore 2 years ago happened in part because it and dozens of others like it were not built for the ships of today.
20: The largest vessels that we see, 1,200-foot container ships, until you stand up next to one, it's tough to grasp how big those really are.
19: I'm Kai Rizdal. 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
3: 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I'm Catherine Braun. Just ahead on All Things Considered, the value of copper is going up. Thieves can make money by stripping it from phone poles, streetlights, and EV chargers. 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We had a chilly night and a chilly start to the day, but temperatures this afternoon are topping out in the mid-80s. We're going to get progressively warmer, upper 80s, close to 90 tomorrow. On Friday, low to mid-90s, and we're going to have the heat with us through the upcoming weekend with temperatures Saturday and Sunday in the mid-90s.
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7: From NPR News, this is All Things Considered. I'm Scott Detrow.
6: And I'm Elsa Chang. Copper wires are in the walls of your home, the phone in your pocket, and the speaker playing this story right now. They are also in AI data centers, which is why demand for copper has been soaring. The price is at an all-time high, and that has boosted interest in doing something else with copper lately, stealing it. NPR's John Ruich gets a close-up look at this problem.
22: I'm at an AT&T dispatch garage just east of San Francisco. Todd Swenson, who works at AT&T, shows me a big pile of stolen property.
23: So, sitting here with a truck full of what is stolen copper cables?
22: Copper is a hot commodity these days. Swenson says the jumbled nest of wire we're looking at was recovered from a scrapyard where thieves tried to sell it. Wires like this come from inside those ubiquitous thick black cables that hang on telephone poles. Thieves cut those cables down.
23: When they take that and they strip it all down and burn it and get to raw copper. The raw copper is what they take into a recycling facility.
22: Simple yet vexing. The wire in front of us is probably worth a few hundred dollars at a scrapyard, he says. But something like this could cost AT&T tens of thousands of dollars to fix. And when wires get cut, homes, hospitals, airports, schools, you name it, lose connections. We get in cars and drive to a railroad crossing where an alarm has notified AT&T that a section of wire has been cut. When we get out, it's like a fresh crime scene.
0: So this is a very active area. This cable was just cut last night.
22: Scott Gonzaga is also with AT&T.
0: If you want to walk down here, you can see the tools they used to cut the cable. There's a pair of cutters right here on the ground.
22: There are freshly charred spots on the ground known as burn pits where thieves have melted the plastic off the cables. There are discarded cable sheaths, tangled wires, an abandoned tent.
0: So they must have been very active out here. That's about a 400-foot section that we need to replace.
22: And down a dirt path, there's something else. Two people are pushing what looks like a big laundry bin away from the site.
1: This is action.
2: It's action, yeah.
22: Susan Santana, president of AT&T West, is on the ride along with me. Finding people on the scene is rare, but she says the crime is not. Last year, AT&T recorded more than 10,400 incidents of copper wire theft nationwide. Some 4,000 of those were in California. Santana says only a fraction of AT&T's customers still use copper. Most are on mobile phones or connect through fiber optic networks. But the copper and fiber lines often hang together. And when copper thieves cut those black cables, they often cut the fiber, too.
1: And so that's when the internet goes down.
22: AT&T has been trying all kinds of things to stop the thieves.
1: We have, you know, locked down manhole lids with extra bolts. We've put sensors across our lines. In some instances, we've had to hire private security guards.
22: They're also offering a nationwide $20,000 bounty for information leading to arrests. Wire thieves have been cutting electric cables, too. The city of San Jose has an online tracker for streetlights that have gone dark after being hit, and there's a lot of them. EV chargers are also targets. Rick Wilmer is the CEO of ChargePoint, the largest EV charging network in the U.S. He says it's a problem they deal with every day.
4: I got so frustrated, I actually, in my home workshop, was trying to prototype cables that were much more difficult to cut.
22: They now have cables impregnated with cut-resistant material that damages shears. Back at the railroad crossing, police have shown up.
24: Yeah, we're going to try and go through.
22: They head down the tracks to question the people with the bin. In California, copper thieves face up to 3 years in prison. The state also tightened regulation of scrap metal dealers. Rob Bonta, the state's attorney general, says the authorities are using a playbook that helped tamp down a rash of smash-and-grab robberies at retail stores.
25: We started teaming up and engaging investigations, sharing intel, engaging in surveillance. A lot of what worked there is working here.
22: But he says the police are stretched.
25: Mind you, these are folks that are tackling, you know, murders and rapes and robberies and other important crimes, too.
22: AT&T wants to move on from century-old copper wire networks. But as the so-called carrier of last resort, California law requires it to keep copper running. That's to serve a sliver of customers that include homes in remote rural areas without cell service and businesses that still rely on old wires for internet or fax connections. Susan Santana again.
1: In an ideal world, California would identify a pathway to transition from maintaining a copper legacy network to allowing us to invest our resources into fiber and wireless, which is what most of the other states in this country have already done.
22: Since my ride-along with AT&T in May, the company filed a lawsuit against California to be able to discontinue the legacy copper wire service. The company has pledged $19 billion to modernize the network. At the railroad crossing, work crews begin to replace the cut cables. It will take hours. The police, meanwhile, finish their questioning. They didn't make an arrest, but the case remains open. John Ruwitch, NPR News, Hayward, California.
7: One of the undisputed kings of the slow jam died this week. Peebo Bryson. He was 75.
6: That's right. If you were around in the early 1990s, you might recognize his voice from the legendary Disney soundtracks for Beauty and the Beast and...

0: I remember listening and singing along to those slow jam versions of the Disney songs that played nonstop on the radio.
1: But Disney was just part of a career that spanned well over 50 years. Bryson was known for his silky voice, lush orchestration, and chart-topping love ballads that helped define romance in the 70s, 80s, and 90s.

0: Here's Bryson talking about his writing process with NPR back in 2005 with Ed Gordon on News and Notes.
1: First, I start with a melody that reflects, that makes me remember something, a feeling. You can then write a storyline based on what that melody makes you feel, and I think that that's probably, for me, the perfect marriage between composition and lyric.
2: The perfect marriage. Peabo Bryson had 12 Billboard Hot 100 hits throughout his long and storied career. But it was the Disney songs that earned him 2 Grammy Awards out of numerous nominations.
0: Bryson was scheduled to tour throughout 2026. His final performance was in early May in Fayetteville, Georgia.

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1: Columbia graduate student Mahmoud Khalil is fighting the Trump administration's efforts to detain him again. He's appealing to the Supreme Court tomorrow on Morning Edition from NPR News.
2: 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I'm Catherine Braund. I'll have a state news update for you in just a moment. Then some new research compares ultra-processed foods to tobacco and concludes the time to act is now. More on the connection between packaged snacks and the tobacco industry coming up in about 5 minutes. 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
3: Live from NPR News in Washington, I'm Duane Brown. President Trump confirms he told Israel's prime minister that he's crazy and used an expletive during a call this week. That halted planned Israeli airstrikes on Lebanon's capital, Beirut. Axis News website first reported the story from Tel Aviv. NPR's Itai Stern has more.
4: Trump was asked by conservative writer Miranda Devine on her show Pot Force One about the Axios report and if he had cursed at Netanyahu and called him crazy. Trump confirmed he did and added,
5: I was a little bit perturbed at his constantly fighting with Lebanon. You know, at some point I said, Bibi, we got to stop this. We got to stop it.
4: Trump says despite their differences, the two leaders have worked well together, but they are increasingly at odds. Trump wants to end the war with Iran, and Netanyahu's pushed back. Iran, however, says any ceasefire deal must include Lebanon. For NPR News, I'm Itai Stern in Tel Aviv.
3: Alabama can use a congressional map favored by Republicans for the upcoming midterms, even though a lower court found it to be intentionally discriminatory, from Troy Public Radio. Joey Hudson reports that decision comes after the U.S. Supreme Court weighed in.
6: Alabama's population is around 27% black, but Tuesday night's Supreme Court ruling allows for the map, which has only one majority black district out of seven. Alabama historian Richard Bailey sees this as a setback for the state and the nation.
7: When I heard the news earlier this morning, I just couldn't believe what I was hearing. And I'm surprised that they would even try to do that. Let the voices of the people be heard.
6: The decision grants Republican lawmakers an advantage that likely will allow them to regain a seat in the U.S. House.
3: You're listening to NPR News.
2: And this is WUNC News from Chapel Hill. I'm Catherine Braund. The Durham City Council approved a nearly $16 million contract to renew and expand its partnership with a company that makes tasers. Exxon Enterprises also provides body-worn cameras and in-car cameras to the Durham Police Department, but the contract is sparking debate over the addition of surveillance drones and Axon Fusus, an artificial intelligence tool. In a nearly two-hour debate at Monday's City Council meeting, some expressed concern about privacy and racially motivated predictive policing. Supporters say it gives officers and investigators more tools. Floyd McKissick is president of the Durham Committee on the Affairs of Black People and says artificial intelligence is already here and that the program needs to be expanded.
8: What we need to do is to make sure that that technology that has the capacity to reduce crime, to reduce violence, and to hold those who commit violence accountable for their conduct that is utilized.
2: The agreement will add six more drones for police use. An animal shelter in Harnett County was fined nearly $20,000 due to alleged improper euthanasia practices. Veterinary officials say Harnett County Animal Services shelter failed to comply with state-required documentation and techniques in more than 40 dogs. According to a notice, the shelter has 60 days to appeal or pay the fines. North Carolina's April county unemployment rate decreased in 57 counties, went up in 8, and remained unchanged in 35. Hyde County had the highest jobless rate. 8 of the state's metro areas experienced rate decreases. Among those metro areas, Rocky Mount had the highest at 4.6%, while Raleigh had the lowest at 3%. Raleigh-Durham International is adding flights to the Caribbean. Bermuda Air has 2 new nonstop flights from RDU to Belize, as well as Turks and Caicos. The routes will operate Thursdays and Sundays starting December 20th, and tickets will be available starting this Friday. Attorney General Jeff Jackson warns North Carolinians to be cautious before spending large amounts of money on resale tickets for the Stanley Cup final games. It comes after the Hurricanes ticket prices for the Stanley Cup skyrocketed to as high as $17,000 for a single seat. It is 81 degrees with mostly sunny skies in the Triangle, 80 in Greensboro, 82 in Fayetteville. 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
10: 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I'm Scott Detrow in Washington.
11: And I'm Elsa Chang in Culver City, California. Should ultra-processed foods be considered the new war on tobacco? That's the argument that dozens of researchers are making in a series of papers published today in the American Journal of Public Health. They say that these foods, things like packaged chips, snacks, and cookies, which dominate the American diet, have become major drivers of poor health, and the time to act is now. Here to tell us more is NPR health correspondent Maria Godoy. Hi, Maria.
12: Hi, Elsa.
11: Okay, so explain, what is the connection between tobacco and ultra-processed foods here?
12: Well, you know, back in the 1980s, tobacco giants bought up some of the biggest food firms. So, for example, Philip Morris used to own General Foods and Kraft, and R.J. Reynolds owned Nabisco. And then this was the era when ultra-processed food production really ramped up in the U.S. Laura Schmidt is a researcher at UCSF, and she's been studying old tobacco company archives. She says tobacco firms had amassed a lot of research on how to make cigarettes more pleasurable and addictive with chemical additives. And records show they deliberately applied this knowledge to food.
13: The very technologies that were used to figure out how to optimize the addictive properties of nicotine using added sugar and artificial flavorants, that core technology was transferred from the tobacco industry to ultra-processed food development.
12: Schmidt says these kinds of additives have now become one of the defining characteristics of what makes a food ultra-processed.
11: That's fascinating. Are there other similarities between, like, the tobacco playbook and the ultra-processed foods playbook?
12: Yeah, marketing strategies.
11: Huh.
12: So, for example, take the concept of king-size candies. You know, we've all seen these.
11: Yeah.
12: That term king-size actually originated as a way to market longer cigarettes. Or, you know, for consumers worried about health, tobacco companies used to sell so-called light cigarettes. Well, they made light versions of foods, too. Schmidt found a quote from a former Philip Morris CEO who said that ultra-processed foods and cigarettes were really similar businesses. He said they were both low-cost consumer packaged goods with a huge market.
11: Okay, so that's marketing, but ultimately we are talking about people's health here, and we know that cigarettes are linked to cancer, right? So what does this research say about ultra-processed foods and health?
12: Well, there's already a lot of research linking high consumption of ultra-processed foods to poor health outcomes, so from obesity to diabetes to all-cause mortality. Several of the new papers here add to this body of evidence. For instance, one study followed more than 5,000 older Americans over 10 years, and it found that higher consumption of ultra-processed foods was linked to an increased risk of cognitive impairment and dementia. Another study surveyed a nationally representative group of 2,000 adults about ultra-processed foods, and it found that across party lines, the majority of people who responded said they want the government to regulate them. Here's Lindsay Staley. She's a professor of nutrition at the University of North Carolina and an author of one of these papers.
14: It feels like we've reached a tipping point between the strength of the science, the public support, and then also political will. And those three factors combined, to me, suggest that we might be at a place where we start to see real policy action on this topic the way that we did in tobacco.
12: You know, many policy experts say we are likely to see change at the state level first. We've already seen states pass bans on synthetic dyes in foods, for instance. And some experts say litigation may be next. In other words, state attorneys general filing suit against food companies alleging damage to the public health, sort of like the lawsuits we saw against tobacco companies in the 1990s.
2: Yeah. That is NPR's Maria Godoy. Thank you, Maria.
12: My pleasure.
10: With ship traffic through the Strait of Hormuz at a virtual standstill, companies are scrambling to find ways to move everything from oil to fertilizer to household goods. NPR International Affairs correspondent Jackie Northam has this report.
15: There's only one way to get in and out of the Persian Gulf, and that's through the Strait of Hormuz. With the waterway effectively closed, the flow of oil exports is taking a detour. Niels Rasmussen is chief shipping analyst at BIMCO, one of the largest member organizations for shipping companies. He says Saudi Arabia is now transferring crude oil through an east-west pipeline running across the Arabian Peninsula, where it can be loaded on the Red Sea.
16: Also, the United Arab Emirates have increased their uses of their oil pipeline, so they've also been able to protect some of their exports that would normally have to move through the Strait of Hormuz.
15: Cargo, including medicine, food, fertilizer, and other necessities, is also quickly finding new routes. If the one thing the shipping industry has had to learn over the past decade, it's how to be flexible.
17: Anybody who's moving goods from point A to point B, you always have to have a plan B and a plan C and a plan D, depending on the risk sort of profile of the area.
15: Eric Johnson is senior editor at the Journal of Commerce, part of S&P Global Market Intelligence. He says the alternative plans to work around the closure of the Strait of Hormuz is to create overland corridors connecting ports throughout the region.
17: So you have road and even some minor use of rail kind of shipments to get around having to transit through the strait.
15: For example, Maersk, the world's second largest shipping company, is shuttling goods overland to and from ports outside the Strait of Hormuz. Karsten Kildall is chief commercial officer at Maersk. He says the shipping company has become increasingly adept at finding new routes on short notice since the supply disruption of the COVID pandemic, attacks on ships in the Red Sea, and a shortage of water in the Panama Canal.
18: And so when the Strait of Hormuz is closed, as it is now, within weeks we are actually able to make the cargo flow in different ways. And I think it's because of the practice we've had over these last 5-6 years where we've just been hit by one unforeseen event after the other.
15: Other international shipping companies have set up sea, rail, truck networks throughout the region, including Iraq, Turkey, and Kuwait. Kildall says all of a sudden, the roads and highways in the region are clogged with trucks.
18: Of course, trucking capacity in the Gulf region is a bottleneck right now. And of course, we compete with other providers to get access to the trucks that are necessary to keep an operation like this running.
15: Still, trucks and rail cars can't carry as much as a ship. Rasmussen with BIMCO says there are logistical problems with overland caravans, particularly trucks. More will have to be imported into the region.
16: I also imagine that the congestion for trucks in and out of the ports will go sky high. And once they're there, do you have enough truck drivers? And can you actually feasibly move that much cargo in and out of a port? Or are the trucks just going to sit there and wait?
15: Johnson with the Journal of Commerce says this latest crisis is prompting shipping companies to think about new trade patterns. Markets that aren't hindered by choke points like the Strait of Hormuz.
17: If your job is to move goods, you're going to start thinking, what are markets that we can actually access that require the least amount of transit and the least amount of political kind of turmoil that we might encounter?
15: Like the turmoil now in the Strait of Hormuz. Jackie Northam, NPR News.

0: You're listening to All Things Considered from NPR News. Video of the arrest of an 18-year-old British student who was handcuffed while he lay dying after he was falsely accused of a racist attack has sparked anger around the UK, leading to a night of violent riots. Politicians are urging calm, but some on the right accuse British police of being prejudiced against white people. They're calling this the UK's George Floyd moment, as NPR's Fatima Al-Kassad reports from London.
1: The arrest that outraged a nation is how one newspaper describes what happened to 18-year-old student Henry Novak, who was wrongly arrested and handcuffed by police as he lay dying in the street. Police body cam footage shows officers handcuffing Novak, who appears unable to move, as he repeatedly tells them that he's been stabbed and that he can't breathe.
2: You've been stabbed? Whereabouts? I don't think you have, mate.
1: Then the police officers proceed to read a now unresponsive Novak his rights. This all happened in December last year. Novak, a white man, was stabbed by Vikram Digwa. Digwa, a Sikh man, lied to the police by falsely claiming that Novak had racially abused him. As a result, police initially arrested Novak rather than his attacker. Digwa has since been convicted and sentenced to life imprisonment. But the release of police body cam footage this week has sparked outrage across Britain, and the case has quickly become political. Reform UK leader Nigel Farage released a video statement claiming the case was an example of anti-white prejudice, comparing it to the 2020 killing of George Floyd in Minneapolis, which sparked the Black Lives Matter movement.
3: What does he say? I can't breathe. Familiar words? Remember career criminal George Floyd, who died in appalling circumstances in Midwest America a few years ago. Remember the reaction to that?
1: The far-right politician said there hadn't been the same outrage for Novak's murder as there had been for George Floyd's, and called for the British public to react, in his words, with pure, cold rage. According to UK government figures, black people are over two times as likely to be arrested as white people. On Tuesday night, riots erupted close to where Novak's murder happened, in southern England. Protesters threw bricks and trash cans at riot police.
4: I can't breathe! I can't breathe! I can't breathe!
1: In Parliament today, Prime Minister Keir Starmer condemned the disorder and called for calm. But things quickly got heated when Nigel Farage stood up to ask a question.
3: The anger that you saw spilling out in Southampton last night... which is in danger of getting considerably worse.
1: Lawmakers heckled Farage, shouting at him to condemn the violence. Prime Minister Keir Starmer said Farage was, quote, pretending to have respect for the murder victim's family.
5: Exploiting this tragedy to create grievance and division would be wrong in any circumstances, but to do it when the family are expressly saying, please don't, is unforgivable. Yeah. It shows exactly who he is.
1: Henry Novak's family has pleaded for their son's death not to be used to create further division, hatred or tension. Fatima Al-Kassab, NPR News, London.

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1: When Pope Leo was revealed to have Creole roots in New Orleans and grandparents who changed their racial identity to white after settling in Chicago, journalist Susan Solney recognized the story. Her great-uncle Edward had done the same thing a century ago. On the next Fresh Air, what she discovered about his life and the secret that broke her family in half. Join us.
2: 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I'm Catherine Brond. 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Starting to heat up once again. We're at 82 degrees in the Triangle now, 81 in Greensboro, 82 in Fayetteville, 70 on the coast. Tomorrow, though, we're going to be in the upper 80s, close to 90, low to mid-90s Friday, Saturday, and into Sunday as well.
3: From NPR News, this is All Things Considered. I'm Elsa Chang.
4: And I'm Juana Summers. This next story is about love. Kat and Jay, together for 6 years after falling for each other in college, they open their relationship at Kat's insistence, and Jay is reluctant. And that love story quickly becomes love stories, plural. Haley Blassingame's new novel, They All Fall in Love at the End, takes on questions of polyamory from the point of view of a woman who can't be tied down to one person. Blassingame mined her own story of non-monogamy for the novel. It's a story she told years ago in an essay for the New York Times Modern Love column.
5: When it was published, I got a lot of hate, particularly from men on the internet. And I was warned of this by the editor, like, you will get hate. And so Kat is, she's not me, but we share a lot of traits. And I think she's very rooted in the tradition of doing what she wants. Some might call her unlikable. I don't necessarily see her as unlikable, but she's certainly concerned about self-actualization with a kind of bravado that I don't know if we always see from young Black women, which is why I wanted to write that type of character. Yeah. And I think it makes a lot of people deeply uncomfortable, particularly men.
4: Mm-hmm. Okay, give me one example of a way that you are like Kat or identify with her, and one example of a way that maybe you guys aren't so much alike.
5: Okay, so I did give her a lot of my demographic details. She's a young Black woman. She is a D.C. native. Her mom is a federal worker. She worked in a kind of crappy restaurant. I did that too. and it was in an open relationship. So like those biographical details are the same, but like the events of the story are not my life. So I definitely did not like get with my boyfriend's best friend and his girlfriend. Like that never happened, just to put that on the record. And, you know, my parents are divorced. So I just sort of it's like an alternative version of my life. I wanted to like use characters as like dolls and play around. Like, what if this had happened, though?
4: I mean, as listeners of All Things Considered know, I love reading romance novels. I love reading a literary romance. But I have to say, I think if I'm remembering correctly, this is the first time I've ever encountered a Black woman who's polyamorous on the page. And I wonder if that's your experience, too.
5: Yes, absolutely. I mean, as a writer, I find myself and search for myself in stories and movies and shows. And that was what I was doing. I was trying to find a map to figure out how do I do this thing that I have not seen anyone like me really doing.
4: Now, when we meet Kat, she and her partner Jay, they're about 6 months into opening up their relationship, and it's clear that they're still in the messy middle of trying to figure out how all of this works, if all of this works. And early in the book, Kat says that even though they've opened things up, she still feels as lost as ever. I wonder,
6: Was there something specific about polyamory that you wanted to crack open or explore or unpack with your book?
5: Yeah, I mean, to return to this question of like the types of stories that get told around polyamory, I wanted to see someone wrestling with it as a paradigm and as a modality, like a relationship modality, not simply as, hey, girl, there's this crazy thing I'm doing. And I think we typically talk about it as being an antagonist to monogamy or an answer to monogamy rather than just simply a different way of loving. And I think you almost have to unlearn and then relearn in order to practice it in the way that, I mean, I don't want to say should practice it because you can practice it in many different ways. Right. But like, you know, if you have zero models or zero examples of it, I mean, you're, and you find this a lot in the queer community too. It's like you're building something from scratch. And I wanted to get into that piece of it, not just as a salacious plot point, but actually as like a philosophical relationship paradigm.
6: Now, as you've said, you are not Kat. Kat is not you. But I do wonder, given some of the parallels between your life and her fictional life, did writing this book change at all the way you think about your own romantic life or even how we think about or talk about polyamory?
5: The funny thing about writing a book is it takes so long. So I started this when I was 25. I'm 30 now, which doesn't sound like a huge gap, but 30 really is
6: a lot of life happens in between 25 and 35.
5: Listen, I'm like a different person. I'm like having health issues, back problems. Like, I'm like, I don't even know what I was talking. Like the idea that I was going to have three boyfriends, I can't even find one boyfriend. I mean, so that's the funny thing about having to talk about this book now after having change so much, like the material conditions of my life are not the same as they were at 25. And so I can respect this book for what it is and the person I was when I wrote it. I'm not practicing polyamory anymore. I've been single for like 3 years. I'm dealing with, like I said, health issues. So like my vision for love has changed dramatically, but I still am that grasping girl. And I think now it's like I'm at the second leg of the race, right? The 30s grasping of like, what am I going to do about kids? Is that going to happen? You know, those questions, which I think is a natural progression of aging. So I don't really see it as invalidating any of the questions I was asking at 25, but I got some answers and now different questions are niggling at me.
6: Yeah. Now, this book takes place here in Washington, D.C. You're a D.C. native. We both work here in the district. And through Kat's eyes, we experience a lot of what all of us went through together in 2024. There was the election of President Trump for a second term, on-campus protests, fears of immigration enforcement raids. What did you want people to feel and experience about the way things felt in our nation's capital at that time?
5: Oh, I love this question because I do see this book more than just about narrative, but archival work. And I think D.C. was really, I would say, ground zero for the second Trump administration. For we saw what was going to happen before other parts of the country in many ways. And I wanted to capture that sense of, one, lived history, but also it was a frenetic energy. It was something was happening every day. I mean, a plane crashed into the Potomac. I mean, it was after decades that that hadn't happened. And it was a certain feeling of like the ground shifting beneath your feet and everyone you know.
6: I can't have this conversation with you without mentioning that you are also a part of our public radio family.
5: Yes.
6: You're a producer for our member station, WAMU, here in D.C. And I get to work with some really cool producers, so I know how busy that job is. And I wonder, were there parts of your day job that you brought along with you as you were writing this book? Or was it maybe sort of more of a reprieve or a step back from the daily news grind that we both know?
5: I mean, that was part of the problem was I couldn't step back. And so I was trying to write. And I don't know if I've had this experience writing fiction before, but in this time, I was trying to write a novel and I could not turn my brain off. And so it seeped into the book. And that's part of what happened. I was like, I just can't pivot in the way that I'm used to pivoting. And so, you know, it is a privilege to be

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1: The only explanation is that they're feeling pressure from the White House not to do any stories that are critical of the president.
2: Longtime 60 Minutes correspondent Steve Croft on the firings and upheaval at the news program that has defined broadcast journalism for decades.
3: For Wednesday, June 3rd, this is All Things Considered.
2: I'm Scott Detrow.
3: And I'm Elsa Chang. San Diego is selling water.
2: Why the city is making the move as the Southwest scrambles to adapt to a shrinking water supply from the Colorado River.
4: Despite all the other headlines, there's a lot of regional cooperation going on, and we're all working together to, you know, solve this problem.
3: We'll also look at how the San Antonio Spurs march to the NBA Finals, which begin tonight.
2: Plus, why some women are turning to tattoos after breast cancer treatment.
5: For me, the best thing was it broke up the scar, because those scars that go all the way across, that's all I would see. So it made me feel so much more normal.
3: Now news.
6: Live from NPR News in Washington, I'm Ryland Barton. Kuwait briefly shut down its main airport after Iranian drones heavily damaged a passenger terminal, killing an Indian national and wounding dozens. It's the latest in back-and-forth attacks by Iran and the U.S. that test a fragile ceasefire. Iranian news agencies say Iran has stopped communicating with mediators about extending the ceasefire with the U.S. and Israel. President Trump insists negotiations are ongoing. The conflict has strained relations and affected global fuel prices, impacting regions far beyond the Middle East. President Trump has issued an executive order turning some 8,000 federal employees into at-will employees, citing the need for greater accountability. His critics say it's an unlawful attempt to politicize the civil service. NPR's Andrea Hsu reports.
7: Civil servants have long enjoyed job protections much stronger than what workers in the private sector have. Michael Martinez says that's by design. He's a former government attorney who's now part of the legal team at Democracy Forward, which is suing the Trump administration to block the reclassification.
8: It's a mission-driven work here in government. That's really for the American people, so that when they hear labor statistics or weather patterns, they can actually trust their government.
7: The Trump administration says those job protections have hampered government efficiency. The administration argues that, like a CEO in the private sector, the president must be able to remove those in policymaking roles who don't support his mission. Andrea Hsu, NPR News.
6: The Senate is set to start voting on legislation to fund immigration enforcement agencies. Voting could get underway tonight after the White House was forced to drop its settlement fund for Trump's political allies and money for White House ballroom security. The roughly $70 billion bill would fund ICE and Border Patrol. Votes are still being processed in the six states that held primary elections yesterday. Some key races in California remain too close to call, but Democrats and Republicans in Iowa and several other states

0: pick their nominees in key contests. NPR's Sage Miller gives us an update.
1: California voters are waiting to find out which two candidates for governor will move on to the general election. Right now, Republican Steve Hilton narrowly leads Democrat Javier Becerra. In the Los Angeles mayoral race, incumbent Karen Bass is heading to the general election. The question is, who will join her? Former reality TV personality Spencer Pratt or city councilor Nithya Raman? Iowa Republican voters chose Zach Lane as their nominee for governor. He beat out a Trump-backed candidate. The race for Iowa governor is one Democrats hope to flip in November. And in the Iowa U.S. Senate race, Democrats selected Josh Turek to advance. That is a seat Democrats need to win if they want to take control of the chamber. Sage Miller, NPR News.
0: Oil prices rose roughly 2% today following the latest threats to the U.S.-Iran ceasefire. This is NPR News.
2: And this is WUNC News. I'm Catherine Braund. The General Assembly has overridden the governor's signed veto of a bill to opt the state into a new federal tax credit program. It lets taxpayers get a dollar-for-dollar tax credit for making a donation to nonprofits that grant scholarships to K-12 students. Supporters say it would cost the state nothing and could help support students at either private or public schools. Opponents argue it would primarily help private schools. Stein said he vetoed the bill to wait for federal guidelines on how the program will actually work. Environmental advocates and community members will hold a rally this evening in downtown Durham to protest Duke Energy's proposed rate hikes. Here's more now from Celesta Guajardo.
3: Duke Energy Carolinas is asking state regulators to approve about a 15% increase over the next 2 years. The utility says the increase would go towards several initiatives, like supporting long-term reliability of resources and improving resiliency of the grid. Advocates worry about affordability for customers and question if these rate increases are necessary, as the utility reported nearly $5 billion in profits last year. Duke Energy Carolinas serves customers in the Triangle and west towards Charlotte. Duke Energy Progress, which serves customers in the more eastern part of the state, is also seeking a similar rate increase. Separately, the utility is moving to merge the two companies into one. Celeste Guajardo, WUNC News.
2: NC State and ACC rival Virginia will no longer open the 2026 college football season in Brazil. It's been moved back to the U.S. and relocated to Charlottesville, Virginia. This change follows communication from the game's organizer, Athlete Advantage, which informed the ACC and participating universities the event could not be conducted. Those who purchased tickets or travel packages for the event through the official College Football Brazil website will get a refund. From the WUNC News Studios in Chapel Hill, I'm Catherine Braund. 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
4: 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I'm Elsa Chang in Culver City, California.
5: And I'm Scott Detrow in Washington. When you hear that stopwatch ticking away, you know it is time for 60 Minutes, TV's premier news magazine for almost six decades. The show has broken news, exposed bad actors at home and abroad, and put tough questions to presidents and world leaders.
6: You know, we're in a nicotine delivery business, and that's what cigarettes are for, most certainly.
7: It was this picture and dozens of others that prompted an investigation by the U.S. Army.
8: You know, I'm not sitting here as some little woman standing by my man like Tammy Wynette.
5: Now, it's in free fall. Leadership at CBS has gutted the show and fired several correspondents. Last night, Scott Pelley got the axe after he questioned top CBS executive Barry Weiss and 60 Minutes executive producer about the show's direction. Steve Croft was a correspondent at 60 Minutes for decades and joins us now. Thanks for joining us.
9: My pleasure to be here, Scott, but not under these circumstances.
5: Right. To that end, I just want to start with what has been going through your head over the past 3 days?
9: Disbelief. I think I'm totally surprised that one of the most successful and popular news programs on television could be essentially destroyed under the instructions of the President of the United States.
5: Tell me more about what you think from your perspective is going on, because you gave this quote to the media news site Status before this latest twist. Since I retired, I often wondered what would happen to 60 Minutes, but I never expected it would be executed by the President of the United States. Tell me what you mean by that.
9: Well, I mean that the only possible explanation for the moves that have been made by CBS corporate, meaning Paramount, the only explanation is that they're feeling pressure from the White House not to do any stories or air any programs that are critical of the President of the United States, you know, until and unless the situation with the merger between Warner Brothers and Paramount is complete.
5: Yeah. I mean, what to you is the best way to explain to somebody who's not in the news business what the megaphone, what the platform of a 60 Minutes is compared to other news outlets when it comes to the implications of censoring the type of news that a program like that is covering?
9: I think that the characteristics that I would say have been most valuable and kept it on the air for 58 years is its credibility with the audience and its integrity, its willingness to take on unpopular causes, important people, and confront them sometimes with accurate and true information that they would rather not have to deal with.
5: Do you agree with Scott Pelley that current management at CBS is, quote, murdering 60 Minutes?
9: Yes. I used the word executed because it was murdered sounded really bloody, and I wasn't I wasn't sure I could get an indictment. But yes, I agree with it totally. It's the only explanation. Today, Scott put out a memo of his conversations with Barry Weiss yesterday, the meeting in which he was fired. And we asked a bunch of very simple questions. Why did you fire Tanya Simon? Why did you fire Cecilia Vega? And she said, I'm not going to answer those questions. Now, normally, if you make that kind of change, you have reason to do it. But the facts are a little baffling since the show had a very successful season last year, at least in terms of ratings.
5: Yeah.
9: And a 9% growth. And they seem to be saying eventually this show is going to run out of gas, even though it hasn't in 58 years. But we want to take it in a new direction now before things get rough.
5: Look, you know full well that there's a lot of people out there who are cheering this news. They think Scott Pelley and many other journalists with big platforms are anti-Trump or biased. What is your response to that criticism?
9: I think that this is about something much bigger than 60 Minutes and a television news program. I think this is part of a continuing insidious assault against the First Amendment, or at least against people who choose to pick fights with this administration. I don't think there's any other conclusion that you can reach. They have been very vocal in their thoughts of particularly the president and particularly the commissioner of the FCC about their dislike for 60 Minutes and about the desperate need for change.
5: Do you think that broader assault is working? Do you think journalism is weaker than it was a year or 2 years ago?
9: I think, yes, I do believe that. I think you can see it by watching the evening newscasts. You know, there's a real reluctance to cover what's happening in Washington. I think there is, it's intimidation. They've created a climate of fear to make the news organization unwilling to tackle the problem and report the news.
5: Given all of this, I'm wondering, next fall, when the show airs a big sit-down with President Trump or a member of the Trump administration, will you trust what you're seeing?
9: No, not like I have done in the past. I think that that goes to speaking about the credibility that the show has had. And I think that there has been constant assaults on the credibility by the administration and with political motives involved. I think that there's been a breach of trust. I don't want to, I wish Nick Bilton the best of luck. I hope that he approaches this job and hopes to, with the idea of maintaining the things that 60 Minutes has stood for in the past, but I don't have much confidence in that.
5: Steve Croft, longtime correspondent on 60 Minutes, thank you so much for talking to us.
9: My pleasure, Scott.
5: NPR asked CBS for comment. A representative speaking on condition of anonymity pointed to an interview Bilton gave CNBC saying his hiring was not political. I will prove it with the work, he said, adding he's, quote, dedicated to holding people in power to account.
4: The American Cancer Society estimates that 1 in 8 American women will develop breast cancer in their lifetime. A diagnosis often leads to arduous treatments that change the way a woman's body looks. Rebecca Smith with member station KBIA has more about one option for women after treatment that's helping them regain confidence in their bodies and in themselves.
10: Best friends Jennifer Rosenblatt and Amy Appold have a lot in common. A love of Colin Firth and Pride and Prejudice, a skill for bargain hunting, and they've both survived breast cancer.
11: I was like, another way we're connected, you know? Like, we have so much in common, and we love each other so much, and now we have this.
10: Rosenblatt was diagnosed with early stage breast cancer in 2023 and decided right away to have a bilateral mastectomy, a removal of both breasts, because her mother had died from the disease. She says once she recovered from surgery, she was still left with large scars across her chest. And after doing some research about reconstruction options, she decided to get nipple areola tattoos.
12: For me, the best thing was it broke up the scar, because those scars that go all the way across, that's all I would see. So it made me feel so much more normal once I did that.
10: Dr. Ashley Wilbers is a University of Missouri breast surgical oncologist and says the field has moved toward less invasive surgeries that preserve the original breast tissue. But sometimes that isn't possible, leaving women looking for interventions that help them reconnect with their bodies.
13: Reconstruction is a place that can step in then and say, okay, can we at least attempt to help restore that sense of what was lost?
10: Wilbur says breast reconstruction is generally covered by insurance, but the challenge with nipple and areola tattoos is who should be doing the tattoo, medical professionals or specialized tattoo artists. Stacy Becker is a longtime medical tattoo artist in Florida who's tattooed hundreds of people. She says it's important for the two worlds to come together. Someone needs to be a good artist, but also needs to know the intricacies of tattooing damaged skin.
14: Treatments cause different things to happen to skin. Radiated skin is very different from healthy skin. Certain medications can cause skin to react in different ways.
10: Becker adds that the quality and cost of the tattoos can vary wildly based on who does them. She says a pair of hyper-realistic tattoos from an artist costs an average of $600 to $800 out of pocket. Some insurance does cover nipple tattoos, but only if done by a medical professional who may not have the same artistic ability. Nicole Rizzuto is a former certified surgical technologist and a licensed tattoo artist in New York. She's also the president of the Alliance for Medical Tattooing, an organization calling for more guidelines and training standards, ensuring the quality and safety of the work done by members, and which hopes to get insurance to cover the procedure when done by tattoo artists.
15: Even though the tattoo is a very small part of the entire procedure and process of breast reconstruction and mastectomy, they're going to see it every day. They don't see what work they did on the inside with removing all the tissue, but those nipples, that areola, like, that's first and foremost.
10: Rizzuto says she doesn't want to take anything away from the medical team, but instead wants tattoo artists doing nipple and areola tattoos to be trusted and seen as a valuable part of the care team. Jennifer Rosenblatt says she's incredibly happy with her choice, though she has no interest in getting any other tattoos. Amy Appold says she's been inspired and is now having a breast revision done. She did receive an areola tattoo from a doctor 20 years ago, but it's a simple one-color circle. Appold says she isn't sure what the new final look will be, but says she's excited to have more options.
11: I don't know if I even have opinions about what they should look like, you know, and honestly, like, I'm just wanting to do it for me.
10: And the friends want to help other survivors and have begun raising funds for women who may want to get nipple and areola tattoos of their own. For NPR News, I'm Rebecca Smith in Columbia, Missouri.
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0: 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Wait, a brief cool down, very brief, as it's getting warmer this afternoon into the mid-80s. We're going to be near 90 for tomorrow, and your Friday could see temperatures into the low 90s, mid-90s perhaps, for Saturday and Sunday. 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
2: 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I'm Elsa Chang.
3: And I'm Scott Detrow. San Diego has long been dependent on water from the Colorado River, but today the city signs a historic agreement with the federal government and three states that rely on that water. It will allow San Diego to transfer some of its share to neighboring states. That is because San Diego now has excess water to sell. NPR's Kirk Siegler reports on how that is possible.
4: On a good year, San Diego gets barely 8 inches of rain. Not long ago, this picturesque coastal city, a good three-hour drive from the Colorado River, was staring down major water shortages. But today, even as the western mega drought persists, San Diego curiously has a surplus of water. One reason is that years ago, in a previous drought crisis, the region made a big bet. And today, millions of gallons of seawater gets pumped out of the ocean here at Carlsbad State Beach.
5: It goes through the gravel and sand beneath my feet, really, across the highway here, to the desalination plant just up from the beach.
4: Through reverse osmosis, the Claude Bud Lewis desalination plant churns out about 50 million gallons of drinkable water a day. A safety valve, if you will. But in the years since it was conceived and built, San Diego got really good at conserving and reusing water. And now with the plant online, they've got extra. Want to sell it to other thirsty nearby states.
6: I don't think we can save the Colorado River.
4: Mina Westford is director of imported water for the San Diego County Water Authority.
6: What we're looking to do is really show that there's an opportunity to manage the system in a new way.
4: Now, we're not talking about building a pipeline from the ocean to Arizona or trucking the water to Las Vegas. Westford says to think of this more like a paper transfer.
6: How we would do that is by doing an exchange using our Colorado River supplies to exchange desal water. So we'd be drinking more desal water here in San Diego and leaving our Colorado River supplies for other folks to use.
4: But desal water is energy intensive and really expensive to make. Water from the San Diego plant is estimated to cost 5, sometimes 10 times more than river water. And environmentalists warn building more desal plants up and down the California coast isn't the panacea for the western mega drought.
7: The water produced by this massive, biggest in the Western Hemisphere desalination plant is a drop in the swimming pool compared to the entire Colorado River Basin supplies issue.
4: Standing at a jetty by the plant in Carlsbad is Patrick McDonough, an attorney with San Diego Coastkeeper. He says aggressive conservation by farms as well as urban water recycling will go much further toward averting taps from running dry. This desal plant only produces about 10% of San Diego's water on a good day.
7: But now that we're saddled with it, we need to do something to offload it, and it makes sense to sell it to others who are willing to pay for that right now.
4: And people are, no matter the price. It's so scary dry in the Southwest right now. It's been years since anyone developed new supplies. Southern Nevada Water Authority manager John Ensminger says Las Vegas doesn't need the water this year.
8: But that does not mean I'm not willing to invest in a project and a process that leaves water in Lake Mead for the greater benefit of the entire system.
4: Because Lakes Mead and Powell, the nation's two largest reservoirs on the Colorado, are so low they may no longer be able to produce hydropower. The Rocky Mountains are coming off their hottest and driest winter on record.
8: Frankly, I think it's a good news story. Despite all the other headlines, there's a lot of regional cooperation going on, and we're all working together to solve this problem.
4: Water agencies in Nevada, Arizona, and California signed memorandums of understanding to buy San Diego water. They hope this first-of-its-kind interstate transfer will get baked into the new rules governing the Colorado River. Those are supposed to be agreed upon by the end of the year. Kirk Sigler, NPR News, San Diego.
2: All right, the San Antonio Spurs are ahead of schedule. That is the consensus from those covering the NBA, and for good reason. The 7'4 French superstar of the Spurs, Victor Wembanyama, and the young supporting cast have all done something that has not been done before in franchise history. That is, reach the NBA Finals without head coach Greg Popovich. Wembanyama, a.k.a. Wemby, was asked all about the pressure.
9: Do you feel the weight of just those legends in the building, or those guys, you know, putting their arms around you, and what this means to this franchise and all of that?
10: I wouldn't say wait, no. I would say feel safe.
2: Wemby's response reflects the culture of the San Antonio Spurs. But what is behind that culture? Well, Kirk Goldsberry has a clue. He is a basketball writer who previously worked for the Spurs. Welcome, welcome.
11: Hello. It's good
2: Hello.
11: To be here.
2: Hello. Good to have you. Okay, so what did you make of Wemby's comment there on feeling safe? Like, what do you think he meant by that word?
11: I think he feels like he's in a caring environment, and that doesn't surprise me. It's one of the pillars of the Spurs culture is empathy and caring, and that came from Greg Popovich himself. And I think Coach Popovich, who has a very interesting background as a graduate of the Air Force Academy, studied leadership and has been very intentional throughout his incredible career about developing a culture around leadership and followership. And he's brought this caring and this pound the rock mentality to the San Antonio Spurs, even after his retirement from coaching and sort of new role as El Jefe, so to speak. Those are his words, not mine, in the Spurs front office.
2: You use the phrase pound the rock in the same sentence as caring and empathy. Explain the combo there.
11: So there was the story of a stonecutter that Coach Popovich loves to tell everybody in the program. And the stonecutter works all day long, pounding a rock and pounding a rock and pounding a rock until one time the rock gives and it cleaves. And the wisdom of the stonecutter knows it wasn't the last blow that cut the rock. It was all of the work that he spent that day. So it's an ode to process.
2: I love that metaphor. Well, I am curious, you know, to apply Coach Popovich's sort of ideas of process, empathy, compassion, how you balance a superstar like Wembanyama with the whole team. Because, I mean, Wembanyama, Wemby, he's this once-in-a-generation player, right? How has the team managed to play sort of foundational Spurs basketball while also giving Wemby room to play his game?
11: I would give some flowers to Victor Wembanyama, who is ahead of schedule just as a human being. He's a 22-year-old man from Paris, France, who is one of the most sort of sophisticated young athletes I've ever seen. The Spurs literally won the lottery to draft this guy, but they also won the lottery in the sense that this person came ready to sort of be the perfect professional athlete. And it's just been a match made in heaven.
2: Okay, well, put on your basketball writer hat on, because the final start tonight in Texas, Spurs versus the Knicks. What do you think each team needs for success?
11: Yeah, the Spurs need to do what they just did in the last round, which was shut down the MVP, Shai Gilgeous-Alexander. And in this series against the Knicks, they're confronted with another such player, Jalen Brunson, who is a fantastic guard, but does most of his damage in the two-point area. So they need to win the battle against Jalen Brunson on defense. The Knicks need to do what they're really good at, which is spreading the floor and punishing defenses from beyond the arc. So they need to shoot it well.
2: Kirk Goldsberry. He's a basketball writer and professor at the University of Texas. Thank you so much.
11: Thank you.
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12: 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I'm Eric Hodge, plus how a national Democratic wave election could affect North Carolina's General Assembly. 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
0: 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I'm Catherine Brand. 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We are starting to warm up once again into the low 80s this afternoon. We'll be in the upper 80s, close to 90 tomorrow, low 90s on Friday. And then for the upcoming weekend, it is going to be very hot with temperatures Saturday and Sunday in the mid 90s.
13: Live from NPR News in Washington, I'm Duane Brown. Democratic lawmakers have pressed Secretary of State Marco Rubio on everything this week, from President Trump's sleeping habits to his stock trades. NPR's Michelle Kellerman tells us Rubio has brushed off allegations of corruption and conflicts of interest.
14: In his 5 minutes of questioning Rubio, Arizona Congressman Greg Stanton zeroed in on the business dealings of two of Trump's top negotiators, Steve Witkoff and Trump's son-in-law, Jared Kushner, whose firm raised $6 billion in 5 years.
15: Are you aware of how much of that $6 billion has been raised from foreign nationals?
16: I don't know anything about it.
15: The answer is 99%. These include sovereign wealth funds operated by Saudi Arabia, UAE, and Qatar.
14: Secretary Rubio says Jared Kushner is a private citizen who's volunteering in the Trump administration, and he says Witkoff often travels on his own plane at his own expense. Michelle Kellerman, NPR News, the State Department.
13: The administration plans to impose extra 10% tariffs on imports from 60 economies. This comes after an investigation into alleged use of forced labor at some Chinese factories. NPR's Jennifer Pack with the story.
17: China says it opposes all forms of unilateral tariffs. President Trump returned to office last year, imposing levies on trade partners under an emergency law. Those were struck down by the Supreme Court earlier this year. Now, the Trump administration is starting to rebuild the tariff wall by initiating trade investigations under different powers to impose new levies. Chinese Foreign Ministry spokesperson Mao Ning says economic and trade issues should be resolved through dialogue and consultation. That is in the works, according to China's Commerce Ministry. It said during Trump's meeting with Chinese leader Xi Jinping last month, both sides agreed to discuss tariff reduction. Jennifer Pak, NPR News, Shanghai.
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0: This is WUNC News. I'm Catherine Brand. Legislative leaders say they're still on track to pass a long overdue state budget this month. Republicans in the House and Senate reached an agreement last month to fund raises and bonuses for state employees and delay income tax cuts. But they are still working out the other details of the spending plan. House Speaker Destin Hall says budget writers are meeting every day, even while the legislature was on a week-long break for Memorial Day.
18: So each day progress is being made. We're still at a point of being on pace to get a budget passed in mid to late June. There's obviously many things that can delay that. Thus far, none of those things have arisen, but we're still on the right timeline and no real major breakdowns at this point.
0: Senate Leader Phil Berger told reporters he's hopeful lawmakers could vote on a budget during the week of June 15th. The legislature hasn't passed a comprehensive budget bill since 2023. State lawmakers, meanwhile, moved an energy bill that places restrictions on data center development in North Carolina. It would require Duke Energy to get permission to build a large new nuclear plant before retiring coal or gas plants. The bill would also prevent local governments from offering data centers economic incentives like property tax breaks. Well, many school districts are continuing to defy state law by starting school in early August. Here's more now from Liz Schlemmer.
16: The school calendar law requires most traditional public schools to start no earlier than August 24th next school year. The State Board of Education received a report this week that found more than 30 school districts are openly defying the law. That's more than a quarter of school districts. School boards argue the law is bad for students because it forces schools to end their fall semester and administer exams right after students return from winter break. Coastal tourism businesses have supported the law because it extends the summer tourism season through August. Carteret County Schools was forced to change its start date in 2024 after being sued by local businesses. Last year, the North Carolina Senate proposed a compromise bill to allow schools to start a little earlier, but with stricter consequences for districts that don't follow it. That bill has since stalled in the legislature. Liz Schlemmer, WUNC News.
0: It's 81 degrees in the Triangle now, 80 Greensboro, 82 in Fayetteville. 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
3: 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I'm Scott Detrow in Washington.
2: And I'm Elsa Chang in Culver City, California. The Supreme Court is very much in the news today after delivering a second blow to the Voting Rights Act in just over a month. The latest ruling cleared the way for Alabama to use a congressional redistricting map that favors Republicans by eliminating one of the two existing districts where voters had elected black Democrats to Congress. NPR Legal Affairs correspondent Nina Totenberg reports.
19: In late April, the Supreme Court's conservative supermajority all but gutted what remained of the landmark 1965 Voting Rights Act. The ruling set off a mad scramble, particularly in some southern states, to undo previous redistricting maps in an effort to gain greater partisan advantage and, in the process, to eliminate districts where black voters had a fair chance of electing their candidate of choice. Leading the pack was Alabama, a state with its own distinct history of racial discrimination. Indeed, just 3 years ago, the Supreme Court required Alabama to create a second district where African-American voters could prevail. Last night, however, the court effectively reversed its three-year-old ruling. In doing so, it also chastised the three-judge federal court in charge of the case for failing to follow the high court's orders. That three-judge panel, including two Trump appointees, ruled unanimously a week ago that in light of the evidence it had extensively reviewed, the map that Alabama was pushing was illegal on different grounds. Specifically, the lower court said that whatever the rules were for the Voting Rights Act, the Alabama legislature's map was, quote, tainted by intentional race-based discrimination, and thus violated the constitutional guarantee to equal protection of the law. The Supreme Court's repudiation of that lower court decision last night was only the latest case in which it has played a role in changing the congressional maps for Louisiana, Texas, Virginia, and California. The decisions in those cases mostly benefited the Republican Party. Last night's four-page unsigned opinion seemed to many election law experts to encourage more, not less, chaos, as did the court's handling of its late April decision. UCLA law professor Richard Hassan.
20: They've closed the door on intentional discrimination claims.
19: What's more, he said, last night's decision made it extremely difficult for Congress to act, even if it wants to.
20: And what the court has done here is denuded Congress of its powers that were given after the Civil War.
19: Notre Dame law professor Derek Muller says the court seems to want to wash its hands of political cases, the result being maximum gerrymandering, whether the state is Alabama or California.
5: There's no question that the court's decisions in these Voting Rights Act cases limit how Congress would go about protecting minority voters.
19: That said, there are ways that Congress could still act, he says.
5: I mean, even if you did very simple restrictions, such as you can only engage in redistricting once a decade, or you can't change the rules for redistricting more than a year before an election. I mean, those are ways to prevent some of the opportunism that we have.
19: Alternatively, he says, Congress could pass legislation barring states from splitting up heavy concentrations of minority voters into several different districts. But he admits that all of these relatively simple solutions will be very difficult to achieve. Nina Totenberg, NPR News, Washington.
3: President Trump has finally done something he has been wanting to do since his first term. He signed an executive order today stripping some 8,000 high-ranking federal employees of their job protections.
21: It's a big one. Okay, thank you.
3: Across the government, division heads, program managers, those overseeing spending and grants, and many others now serve at the pleasure of the president. NPR's Andrea Hsu explains why the change is so significant.
22: Federal employees have long enjoyed job protections far stronger than what most American workers have. Setting aside political appointees who make up a small fraction of the workforce, they can only be fired for good reason, like they're failing at their job or they've done something illegal. Michael Martinez says that's by design because it's mission-driven work.
23: That's really for the American people so that when they hear labor statistics or weather patterns, they can actually trust their government.
22: Martinez used to be deputy general counsel in the Office of Personnel Management. He's now part of the legal team at Democracy Forward. They have sued the Trump administration over what they say is an attempt to unlawfully dismantle the nonpartisan civil service. It wasn't always this way. Government jobs were once just handed out to the president's friends and supporters. That led to corruption and incompetence. Then in 1881, a disgruntled and mentally ill job seeker shot and killed President James Garfield, and things began to change. Over time, Congress passed laws to insulate government workers from political interference and, Martinez says, to preserve expertise.
23: You really want someone to handle your IRS returns, to fight your wildfires, and to give you Social Security benefits that has the expertise to do it.
22: On a press call today, Office of Personnel Management Director Scott Cooper said this is not a return to the political patronage system. There won't be any loyalty tests, he said.
24: Look, from our perspective, this is very much about accountability. It's also about a restoration in our mind of the democratic process.
22: He explained the president is elected by the people, and so career employees overseeing government policy must be willing to follow the president's orders.
24: It doesn't matter what your political views are. You can have any political views, but if you allow those views to basically interfere with your willingness to actually carry out lawful orders and policy directives of the administration, then this provides a mechanism, obviously, for people in those agencies to be able to be removed effectively at will.
22: On his blog, Cooper goes further and says the government is inefficient because it does not march to the tune of a single drummer, the president. Don Moynihan, a professor of public policy at the University of Michigan, says that's not what the research shows. Studies have found the more politicized a government, the less effective it is, because that kind of climate scares away experts.
25: One of the great recruiting advantages that the public sector has historically is to be able to tell very talented people, come work with us and your work will make a difference. But if your inputs and work are just being ignored, that's a much harder sales pitch to make to potential employees.
22: There are already multiple lawsuits challenging the Trump administration's rule that created the new category of at-will employees. Moynihan says pretty much everyone expects the issue to end up before the Supreme Court.
25: This is a swing for the fences moment on the part of the administration, where they look at the Supreme Court and think, this is the most friendly court that we are going to get on this topic.
22: The Office of Personnel Management received 40,000 public comments on the rule, 94% of which were opposed. Passages in the rule itself claim no one's going to be fired simply because they disagree with the president. But given the large number of civil servants ousted last year, including Justice Department attorneys who investigated Trump, Moynihan isn't so sure.
25: I think you can look at the first year of the Trump administration and then weigh how credible that denial actually is.
22: Now it's something for the courts to weigh as the lawsuits play out. Andrea Hsu, NPR News, Washington.
0: It's about a quarter to six. I'm Catherine Braun. You're listening to All Things Considered on WUNC News. Democrats across the country are optimistic November's elections could be a wave year for their party. In North Carolina, some experts say a big enough wave could create a Democratic majority in the legislature for the first time in 16 years. More now on the story from Colin Campbell.
4: Elma Hairston is the Democratic candidate for a Guilford County House seat that was drawn to favor Republicans. In 2024, Republican Representative Alan Branson won it with 54% of the vote. Hairston thinks she can beat the odds to win, and she compares her race to the election in Europe that ousted Hungarian Prime Minister Viktor Orban.
6: A month or so ago, Hungary did the unthinkable. They turned gerrymandering on its head by virtue of the voter turnout.
4: The former president of the High Point NAACP says she's hearing the same affordability concerns as she knocks on doors across the district. It spans from urban areas of High Point to rural communities like Climax and Brown Summit.
6: That's probably a sideways horseshoe turf. It's huge. But baby, I'm out there and I'm all over it.
4: In a normal election year, Hairston's campaign would be considered a long shot for Democrats. But polling and election results across the country indicate that light red districts like this one could now be in play. And there are enough state House districts in that category that could help Democrats win a net gain of 12 seats to take a majority. Andy Jackson analyzes election data for the conservative John Locke Foundation.
7: Democrats catch a couple of breaks. I definitely could see them taking the majority. I think any thought of Republicans retaining a supermajority, I think, is that's right out. I don't see that anywhere near happening.
4: Jackson says the House map includes a lot of suburban districts that have added population and more left-leaning voters since the last round of redistricting. Combine that with expected low turnout for Republicans, and you could see defeats for GOP incumbents.
7: Trump voters tend to be a lot less reliable when Trump is not on the ballot himself. And so these Trump midterms have been rough for Republicans and special elections as well. So I'm expecting that to continue.
4: Democrats have recruited candidates in nearly every legislative district. Representative Cynthia Ball is the deputy leader of the House Democratic Caucus, and she's bullish on her party's chances.
8: We are cautiously optimistic, I guess is how I would put it, that would mean it would have to be, all the things would have to line up perfectly for us, in my opinion, and the opinion of other people, for us to take the majority. And I certainly know we're going to win a lot of seats.
4: One hurdle for Democrats is incumbency. Only three of the 20 GOP-held districts that the Locke Foundation has rated as a toss-up or lean Republican don't have incumbents seeking re-election. Republican strategist Stephen Wiley is a former caucus director running House GOP campaigns. He says the incumbents will be hard to beat, even in a blue wave year.
9: They've been vetted by voters over the course of several cycles. They've got a higher floor of name ID and positive name association than some of these Democratic candidate challengers.
4: And Wiley notes that big midterm waves predicted in previous years fizzled a bit by November.
9: You never want to say never, but I think it would be highly unlikely for either the House or the Senate in North Carolina to flip this cycle.
4: Another longtime Republican strategist, Paul Shoemaker, says GOP state legislators will need to focus their campaigns on their work in North Carolina, not the national issues driving other races.
10: They have to localize their issues around their campaigns. They can't let it become nationalized.
4: And while the House might be in play, Jackson from the John Locke Foundation thinks Republicans are unlikely to lose the Senate thanks to more aggressive gerrymandering in those districts. And some state House districts in the East could also prove challenging for Democrats. Claire Kempner is making her second attempt to unseat Republican Representative Tim Reeder in rural Pitt County outside Greenville.
26: Democrats don't win a majority by only focusing on the easiest districts. That happens when we compete everywhere.
4: Kempner says she's talking to voters across the political spectrum who are concerned about public school funding and the legislature's failure to pass a budget on time. That's part of the reason Republican incumbents want to get the budget done before they hit the campaign trail. Colin Campbell, WUNC News.
0: 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It is 10 minutes to 6. Catherine Brond with you on this Wednesday evening. Coming up at 6:30, the latest financial news on Marketplace. That'll be followed at 7 by Fresh Air. Temperatures are warming up. Right now we're in the low 80s across much of central North Carolina. We'll be in the upper 80s to around 90 tomorrow, with sunshine mid-90s for the upcoming weekend. 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
2: 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I'm Elsa Chang.
3: And I'm Scott Detrow. Under this Trump administration, the Justice Department has pushed out or fired dozens of career prosecutors and FBI agents. It's rescinded gun regulations, overhauled policies, and shuttered task forces. One thing that has survived the turmoil is Joint Task Force Alpha, an effort launched during the Biden administration to crack down on human smuggling networks. NPR's Ryan Lucas reports.
11: Joint Task Force Alpha was launched in the summer of 2021 by the Biden Justice Department to go after the leaders, organizers, and facilitators of human smuggling along the southern border. After President Trump returned to office, the Justice Department doubled down on the effort last September when then-Attorney General Pam Bondi made this announcement.
12: We are now expanding Joint Task Force Alpha. The task force will now cover our northern border in Canada, of course, and all of our maritime borders.
11: The decision fit with the Trump administration's broader immigration crackdown.
13: It fits within the Take Back America approach, which is targeting the cartels and transnational criminal organizations.
11: Assistant Attorney General Tyson Duva leads the Justice Department's criminal division, which oversees the task force.
13: These groups don't just sell drugs. They do anything that makes money, and they will do anything that makes money off the back of other human beings.
11: That includes smuggling and trafficking people into the United States. In an interview with NPR, Duva says over the past 5 years, Joint Task Force Alpha has brought charges against more than 400 defendants. One of them was Ofelia Hernandez-Salas, who was sentenced last month to 11 years in prison for smuggling hundreds of people from around the world into the U.S. She and her co-conspirators also robbed the migrants of their money and cell phones right before sending them across the southern border. On the northern border, Duva points to a recent case against Timothy Oakes, a dual Canadian-American citizen who pleaded guilty last month to human smuggling. The charges against Oakes stem from an incident involving two families, including one from Romania with two small children. On a cold, windy evening in March 2023, they tried to cross the St. Lawrence River from Canada into the U.S. by boat.
13: So at night, coming across the St. Lawrence River, the boat capsizes, and the families die, including the 2 and the 3-year-old. Timothy Oakes' brother was the captain of the boat. He died as well. So just a tragic, tragic incident.
11: While there's no indication that cartels were involved in the Oakes case, Duva says what he calls investigative instincts indicate that they are involved in human smuggling on the northern border. There are flights to Montreal from Mexico and elsewhere, he says, and he argues that organized criminal groups are working to smuggle people via that route as well.
13: What we're working on is to pin that down. I think that's the next step on the northern border of exactly who is doing this, who's more prevalent than others.
11: As Joint Task Force Alpha pursues more cases on the northern border, Duva says, investigators will be mapping out those networks and how they work. Ryan Lucas, NPR News, Washington.
2: Thank you. The Tribeca Film Festival begins today in New York, and 25 years in, the festival's one of the best places for independent films to get noticed. NPR's Mandalit Del Barco reports on this year's contenders and the festival's creation story. It was a way to help lower Manhattan after the 2001 terrorist attacks.
1: This year, the festival is set to open with the premiere of Earth, Wind, and Fire, To Be Celestial versus That's the Weight of the World. It's the newest documentary by musician Questlove, who explores the history and impact of the funk and soul band.
14: First note is something that happens.
15: Guitar is coming in.
14: That's an Al McKay groove all day long.
16: And then all of a sudden, it's almost like that's the fuse being lit. And then you hear...
15: Wow.
1: There are other musical documentaries premiering at the festival about Peter Frampton, Sarah Bareilles, Katy Perry, and Alicia Keys. Hundreds of independent films from around the world will screen at the festival over the next 2 weeks, from horror flicks to comedies. The festival will even feature a live-action film completely generated by AI. It's called Dreams of Violets, about the violent protests in Tehran earlier this year.
17: I got all got so sad.
1: The Tribeca Film Festival has its roots in another historical moment in 2001, after terrorists attacked the World Trade Center on September 11th. Actor Robert De Niro and his producing partner Jane Rosenthal, who together founded Tribeca Productions, remember what it was like in Lower Manhattan.
18: Surreal. The whole thing was so strange.
20: Everything was empty.
18: Trucks were going up from the ground zero, bringing debris from it.
20: For months after, you would hear the sound of the fire trucks, and if it made one long sound of the siren, it meant that they had found the remains of someone. The other thing is that there were helicopters. I couldn't help but think of Apocalypse Now.
1: People were afraid to go downtown, but De Niro and Rosenthal say they wanted to change that.
20: We did these dinner downtowns, which was really to bring people into the neighborhoods of Chinatown, Little Italy, Lower Manhattan to have a meal, save a job.
1: What began as dinner parties at local restaurants morphed that spring into a street fair and a festival for cinema in Tribeca, the neighborhood known as the Triangle below Canal Street.
27: 120 days ago, we set out to launch a film festival. Our goal was to celebrate the power of filmmaking, but more importantly, to revitalize our neighborhood that was devastated on September 11th.
1: De Niro and Rosenthal introduced invited guests such as South African leader Nelson Mandela.
28: I wish you well with the festival.
1: Former President Bill Clinton was there. So was director Francis Ford Coppola, actors Whoopi Goldberg and Hugh Grant, whose film About a Boy opened the festival.
29: I was in some strange territory. Was I frightened? I was petrified.
1: Over the years, the festival has become a yearly cultural highlight in New York, and it's introduced new filmmakers. It's where Alex Gibney showed his first documentary, Taxi to the Dark Side. It's where Oscar winner Ryan Coogler, then a USC School of Cinematic Arts student, screened his six-minute film, Lox. And it's where Oscar-winning director Damien Chazelle made his debut with the musical Guy and Madeline on a park bench.
30: Dancing. Oh, yes, I was dancing.
1: This year, the Tribeca Film Festival will not only screen films and TV episodes, but will also feature musical performances and celebrate podcasts and video games. It's also screening a very famous film De Niro starred in 50 years ago, Taxi Driver.
31: You talking to me?
18: Taxi Driver has had an impact, which I'm not surprised at, but I am surprised. I just didn't know, so it's great. I'm looking forward to the 50th anniversary.
1: Co-star Jodie Foster is expected at the celebration, which will also feature an onstage conversation between the film's director, Martin Scorsese, and De Niro.
18: I've made a lot of my movies just for this very reason, that they could be in the festival as the years go on. So I'm lucky that I've made a few that we put here in the festival. It helps.
1: Not that Robert De Niro needs any help getting people to his movies, but he says in its 25 years, the Tribeca Film Festival has helped pump $1 billion into New York City's economy. Mandalit Del Barco, NPR News.

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0: 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It's 6 o'clock. The new acting ICE director is a former private prison executive. As immigrant detentions have ramped up, the company's profits have soared. On this Wednesday, June 3rd, I'm Catherine Brond, and this is All Things Considered on WUNC News. We'll have more this hour on the ties between ICE and the private prison industry. We'll also take a look at some of the results from the gubernatorial and congressional primaries in California. It's a new research compares ultra-processed foods to tobacco and concludes the time to act is now. Plus, four nuns have become San Antonio fan favorites during the Spurs playoff run. They'll be at the arena later today as the Spurs host the New York Knicks at the start of the NBA Finals. That's all coming up. First, this news.
1: Live from NPR News in Washington, I'm Ryland Barton. The House has approved a resolution directing President Trump to remove forces from the Iran war. Four Republicans joined Democrats to pass it. The vote marked a rare bipartisan rebuke by Congress of President Trump's handling of the war, which is clinging to a fragile ceasefire. But even if the legislation passes the Senate, it would almost certainly be vetoed by Trump. The top Democrat on the Senate Finance Committee is blasting a deal to exempt President Trump and his family from tax audits as a brazen abuse of power. NPR's Scott Horsley reports Oregon Senator Ron Wyden tried to grill the Treasury Secretary about the agreement today.
2: Treasury Secretary Scott Bessent declined to answer questions about a deal granting the president and his family immunity from tax audits, saying that's the subject of ongoing litigation. But Senator Wyden was not satisfied. Wyden says it's wrong to exempt the president and his family from the kind of tax scrutiny that other Americans routinely face.
3: It's the ultimate case of an ultra-wealthy individual living under one set of rules while everybody else lives under another. A crooked double standard that benefits Trump and family.
2: The Justice Department agreed to the audit immunity after Trump sued the IRS over leaked tax returns. Another part of the settlement, a multi-billion dollar restitution fund, was dropped after bipartisan complaints. Scott Horsley, NPR News, Washington.
1: Homeland Security Secretary Mark Wayne Mullen doubled down on his threat to remove Customs and Border Protection officers from airports in cities that don't typically cooperate with federal immigration enforcement. Mullen criticized what the administration calls sanctuary cities for letting local police refuse to cooperate with immigration agents.
4: If that means I got to pull them out of Customs and Border Protection from processing international flights, I will. If they're cooperating with us, then I don't have to do that.
1: Mullen's threat has sparked criticism from the travel industry for its potential to cause chaos just ahead of the World Cup. Ukrainian drones struck Russia's historical capital, St. Petersburg, this morning. The attacks came just hours before the start of a marquee economic forum promoted by Russian President Vladimir Putin. From St. Petersburg, NPR's Charles Maines reports.
5: Ukraine's President Volodymyr Zelensky took to social media to say drones struck an oil terminal and a naval base in the outskirts of St. Petersburg. And in the city, residents woke to large bangs and a massive plume of smoke drifting over the horizon. The regional governor claimed Russian air defenses also destroyed some 60 drones in the surrounding airspace, prompting authorities to delay dozens of flights from St. Petersburg's main airport.

0: The attack seemed timed to disrupt the start of the St. Petersburg International Economic Forum, an annual event President Putin has used to promote Russian economic might and continued global partnerships, despite Western sanctions over his invasion of Ukraine. Charles Maines, NPR News, St. Petersburg.
1: U.S. stocks retreated from their records today. The Dow dropped more than 1%. 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
2: This is WUNC News from Chapel Hill. I'm Catherine Brand. The Durham City Council approved a nearly $16 million contract to renew and expand its partnership with a company that makes tasers. Axon Enterprises also provides body-worn cameras and in-car cameras to the Durham Police Department, but the contract is sparking some debate over the addition of surveillance drones and Axon Fusus, an artificial intelligence tool. In a nearly two-hour debate at Monday's City Council meeting, some expressed concerns about privacy and racially motivated predictive policing. Supporters say it gives officers and investigators more tools. Floyd McKissick is president of the Durham Committee on the Affairs of Black People and says artificial intelligence is already here and the program needs to be expanded.
3: What we need to do is to make sure that that technology that has the capacity to reduce crime, to reduce violence, and to hold those who commit violence accountable for their conduct that is utilized.
2: The agreement will add six additional drones for police use. Another oceanfront home on the Outer Banks has collapsed into the Atlantic. Officials say it's one of 32 oceanfront homes that have fallen on seashore beaches since 2020. Cape Hatteras officials urge visitors to avoid the beach and stay out of the water in Buxton, south to the Cape Point area. An animal shelter in Harnett County was fined nearly $20,000 because of alleged improper euthanasia practices. Veterinary officials say Harnett County Animal Services shelter failed to comply with state-required documentation and techniques in more than 40 dogs. The shelter has 60 days to appeal or pay the fines. Attorney General Jeff Jackson warns North Carolinians to be cautious before spending large amounts of money on resale tickets for the Stanley Cup Finals. This comes after the Carolina Hurricanes ticket prices for the Stanley Cup skyrocketed to as high as $17,000 for a single seat. I'm Catherine Brand. This is WUNC News. 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Learn more at rwjf.org.
4: From NPR News, this is All Things Considered. I'm Elsa Chang in Culver City, California.
5: And I'm Scott Detrow in Washington. It was primary day in six states yesterday, and while the political parties and pundits are eager for information about this midterm year, they're going to have to keep waiting for results from the biggest state, California. Many of the races there are too close to call as California counts mail-in ballots. As of now, that hyper-crowded competition to replace Democratic Governor Gavin Newsom is looking like it could come down to Democrat Javier Becerra and Republican Steve Hilton. The primaries in California were also the first test of Democrats' rebuttal to President Trump's redistricting fight. Last year, California voters allowed the state to redraw the U.S. House map to lean five more seats for Democrats. We will talk about those races and more with Cap Radio's political reporter, Laura Fitzgerald, who joins us from Sacramento. Hey, Laura.
6: Hi, Scott.
5: Let's start with that governor's race. Who is leading as of right now?
6: Well, early results show Republican candidate Steve Hilton is in the lead. He's a former Fox News commentator and actually got President Donald Trump's endorsement in the race here in California. And Scott, you might not expect a Republican to be in the lead here in California, but here most races are a top two primary, meaning the two candidates who get the most votes in the primary end up advancing to the general election, regardless of what party they're in. And more Democrats were running, meaning they'd each get a smaller percentage of the votes. Mm-hmm. Javier Becerra is leading the pack of Democrats in the race. He's got a lengthy political career, kind of a fixture of California's Democratic establishment. He's state attorney general, he's health and human services secretary for the Biden administration. And then in third, you have Democratic candidate Tom Steyer. He's a climate activist and a former hedge fund manager. And Steyer is a billionaire, and he actually put $213 million of his own money into his campaign for governor, making it the most expensive gubernatorial campaign in California history.
5: This race had so many twists and turns. Some of them were pretty shocking. Looking back on it now, as we're counting votes, what stands out to you?
6: You're so right. This race really has been unlike any other governor's race in recent California state history. It all really started with this question of whether Vice President Kamala Harris would run. Last summer, she announced that she was passing on the race. Then former Representative Eric Swalwell was really starting to gain traction, but his campaign eventually imploded in mid-April when he suspended his candidacy amid multiple allegations of sexual misconduct. He also resigned from Congress that same week. Then, I mean, that was really the turning point in this race. Becerra had been among the lower polling Democrats, but he really saw a surge in support after Swalwell's exit. A lot of Swalwell's supporters were looking for who to turn to, and that really made Becerra the Democratic frontrunner.
5: Yeah. And in other races, I mentioned this at the top, this is the first election with California's new congressional map. This is the one that voters passed last November, and it was designed to give Democrats an edge. What are the early results telling us about that?
6: Yeah, there were five districts redrawn here in California to try to benefit Democrats. And one that's really worth mentioning that I'm following here in Sacramento is Representative Kevin Kiley. He was very outspoken against the redistricting here, and his district drastically changed under California's new congressional map. He's a former Republican, but now he's running as an independent. And it's looking like that strategy is paying off for him. He's probably going to advance to the November election. But it could be him and a Republican in this race in a district that leans Democratic.
5: So
6: Democrats could really be sweating this.
5: That is CAP Radio political reporter Laura Fitzgerald in Sacramento. Thank you so much.
6: Thank you for having me, Scott.
7: Immigration and Customs Enforcement is under intense scrutiny in the middle of ongoing protests outside an immigration detention facility in New Jersey. And now that agency has a new leader. David Venturella is now the acting director for ICE. He is also a former executive of the private prison giant GEO Group. NPR's Meg Anderson has more on what his appointment signals about the deepening ties between ICE and the private prison industry.
8: Outside the Delaney Hall Detention Facility in Newark, New Jersey, activists have been gathering for days.
9: What immigrants are under attack? What are we doing?
8: They're protesting reports of inhumane conditions inside, things like inadequate medical care and food, and being met at times with tear gas and pepper spray from ICE. The company running the facility is the private prison giant, GEO Group. Silky Shaw leads the nonprofit Detention Watch Network, which tracks ICE detention nationwide.
10: What's happening behind closed doors is that much more horrifying. That is not unique to Delaney Hall. That is happening everywhere.
8: In a statement to NPR, the Department of Homeland Security denied allegations at Delaney Hall. But there have been multiple lawsuits alleging poor conditions in ICE detention centers around the country. Many of those facilities are operated by private companies. About a third of immigrant detainees are in a GEO Group-run facility. And GEO Group is making a lot of money. That's according to CEO George Zoli on the company's most recent earnings call last month.
11: Last year was the most successful period for new business wins in our company's history, and we expect 2026 to be a very active year as well.
8: The company runs state prisons too, but about half their revenue comes from ICE. They've positioned themselves to be a one-stop shop for President Trump's deportation agenda, running facilities, providing transit and ankle monitors. They have been racing to meet the demand for more detention beds, and it's paid off. In 2025, GEO Group's profits soared nearly 700% from the year before. Catherine Hawkins with the Watchdog Project on Government Oversight says this reliance on for-profit companies can create an incentive to cut corners.
12: Private prisons introduce the profit motive into the equation, and they further reduce accountability because you're dealing with private companies.
8: Geo Group declined an interview, but told NPR in a statement that it's proud of the work it does for ICE and that DHS monitors them to ensure compliance with detention standards. But Hawkins says the level of influence Geo Group has in the detention industry is concerning.
12: There's a bit of a revolving door between ICE detention operations in particular and some of the private prison companies.
8: Take David Venturella, the new head of ICE. He worked on and off for ICE and the agency that preceded it, starting in the 1980s. In 2012, he went to work at Geo Group for about a decade. This week, he's back at ICE. Several other DHS officials have also had close ties to Geo Group.
13: They are absolutely hand in glove. When Geo comes in for a meeting, it feels like a fraternity reunion.
8: Scott Schuchart used to work at ICE as an assistant director for regulatory affairs and policy under President Biden. He's now a private attorney. He says the major prison companies have long been a career destination for senior leadership at ICE, and that raises questions about potential conflicts of interest. In its statement, DHS told NPR that Venturella is a veteran government official who abides by all ethics requirements. Now, DHS is rapidly expanding its detention network with the help of those companies, even as it makes sweeping cuts to oversight.
13: The human consequences of the lack of care with which they are implementing mass deportations and the recklessness with which they've expanded the detention system are really striking to me.
8: He says you can see that in the death count. According to the government's own data, 2026 is already the deadliest year in immigration detention in DHS history. Meg Anderson, NPR News.
5: Courtside seats at New York Knicks basketball games are often filled with celebrities. The sidelines at San Antonio Spurs games look a little different. A group of Catholic sisters has gone viral for their courtside prayers for the Spurs during the NBA playoffs. And don't worry, they will be back for the NBA Finals. Texas Public Radio's Brian Kirkpatrick reports from San Antonio, where Game 1 against the Knicks takes place tonight.
14: Sister Bernadette Mota is among the sisters from San Antonio's St. John Bosco, who has been attending home games dressed with Spurs jerseys on top of their modest habits and with prayers in their hearts for the Texas team. During a conference finals game, Spurs center and Catholic Luke Kornet bent in half so the sisters could touch his head and bless him, a scene played on national television. The team went on that night to beat Oklahoma City. Kornet suggested the team fly the sisters to the next game in OKC. Sister Mota stresses they have not been praying for Spurs opponents to lose.
15: God loves all the teams, and God loves all the players. Yeah, God doesn't love one team more than the other. But what we really pray for and hope for is that all the teams play to their best of their ability.
14: Spurs fans love the reassuring presence the sisters bring to games. Many of those fans feel everything will turn out all right because they are there. Fan Josh Norman says the sisters' prayer and Victor Wembanyama's otherworldly play in his third season with the Spurs are needed to beat the Knicks.
16: Any help from any area in San Antonio, man, we'll take it. But what great support. Divine intervention, that's fine.
14: The Alamo City, with its centuries-old Spanish missions, has a Catholic population in the hundreds of thousands who can readily identify with the sisters. But there's something more. They proudly and sincerely put their religion on display in a crowded arena and on national television. Fan Vanessa Phillips repeatedly used one word to describe their impact on the games.
17: I think it's cool to see them there, and even more cool to see them praying for the players, or the players going and asking for them to, you know, bless them and pray for them.
14: Mota says the sisters do not want to be known as the Spurs nuns, but as the Salesian Sisters of St. John Bosco, whose main mission is to help children and women at risk. And she reminds us there is good in sports.
15: Sports are a great way to learn discipline, to learn teamwork and values and morals when sports are done correctly.
14: Sister Mota says the sisters have been fans of the Spurs for decades, and for tonight's game, they invited a guest, their Archbishop Gustavo Garcia Sierre. I'm Brian Kirkpatrick in San Antonio.
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18: When Pope Leo was revealed to have Creole roots in New Orleans and grandparents who changed their racial identity to white after settling in Chicago, journalist Susan Salney recognized the story. Her great-uncle Edward had done the same thing a century ago. On the next Fresh Air, what she discovered about his life and the secret that broke her family in half. Join us.
19: 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Just to add, on All Things Considered, the value of copper is going up. Thieves can make money by stripping it from phone poles, streetlights, and EV chargers. We'll have a look at what those thefts cost the rest of us just ahead on WUNC News. 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More Friday at Carrie's Coca Booth Amphitheater, ncsymphony.org. Well, we've got some warmer weather headed our way once again. Tomorrow's highs expected in the upper 80s to around 90 degrees, mostly sunny skies. Low 90s on Friday, and looks like for the upcoming weekend, we could be in the mid-90s on Saturday and Sunday. It's WUNC News.
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5: From NPR News, this is All Things Considered. I'm Scott Detrow.
7: And I'm Elsa Chang. Copper wires are in the walls of your home, the phone in your pocket, and the speaker playing this story right now. They are also in AI data centers, which is why demand for copper has been soaring. The price is at an all-time high, and that has boosted interest in doing something else with copper lately, stealing it. NPR's John Ruich gets a close-up look at this problem.
21: I'm at an AT&T dispatch garage just east of San Francisco. Todd Swenson, who works at AT&T, shows me a big pile of stolen property.
22: So, sitting here with a truck full of what is stolen copper cables?
21: Copper is a hot commodity these days. Swenson says the jumbled nest of wire we're looking at was recovered from a scrapyard where thieves tried to sell it. Wires like this come from inside those ubiquitous thick black cables that hang on telephone poles. Thieves cut those cables down.
22: When they take that and they strip it all down and burn it and get to raw copper. The raw copper is what they take into a recycling facility.
21: Simple yet vexing. The wire in front of us is probably worth a few hundred dollars at a scrapyard, he says. But something like this could cost AT&T tens of thousands of dollars to fix. And when wires get cut, homes, hospitals, airports, schools, you name it, lose connections. We get in cars and drive to a railroad crossing where an alarm has notified AT&T that a section of wire has been cut. When we get out, it's like a fresh crime scene.
23: So this is a very active area. This cable was just cut last night.
21: Scott Gonzaga is also with AT&T.
23: If you want to walk down here, you can see the tools they used to cut the cable. There's a pair of cutters right here on the ground.
21: There are freshly charred spots on the ground known as burn pits where thieves have melted the plastic off the cables. There are discarded cable sheaths, tangled wires, an abandoned tent.
23: So they must have been very active out here. That's about a 400-foot section that we need to replace.
21: And down a dirt path, there's something else. Two people are pushing what looks like a big laundry bin away from the site.
24: This is action.
25: It's action, yeah.
21: Susan Santana, president of AT&T West, is on the ride along with me. Finding people on the scene is rare, but she says the crime is not. Last year, AT&T recorded more than 10,400 incidents of copper wire theft nationwide. Some 4,000 of those were in California. Santana says only a fraction of AT&T's customers still use copper. Most are on mobile phones or connect through fiber optic networks. But the copper and fiber lines often hang together. And when copper thieves cut those black cables, they often cut the fiber, too.
0: And so that's when the internet goes down.
21: AT&T has been trying all kinds of things to stop the thieves.
0: We have, you know, locked down manhole lids with extra bolts. We've put sensors across our lines. In some instances, we've had to hire private security guards.
21: They're also offering a nationwide $20,000 bounty for information leading to arrests. Wire thieves have been cutting electric cables, too. The city of San Jose has an online tracker for streetlights that have gone dark after being hit, and there's a lot of them. EV chargers are also targets. Rick Wilmer is the CEO of ChargePoint, the largest EV charging network in the U.S. He says it's a problem they deal with every day.
1: I got so frustrated. I actually, in my home workshop, was trying to prototype cables that were much more difficult to cut.
21: They now have cables impregnated with cut-resistant material that damages shears. Back at the railroad crossing, police have shown up.
2: Yeah, we're going to try and go through.
21: They head down the tracks to question the people with the bin. In California, copper thieves face up to 3 years in prison. The state also tightened regulation of scrap metal dealers. Rob Bonta, the state's attorney general, says the authorities are using a playbook that helped tamp down a rash of smash-and-grab robberies at retail stores.
3: We started teaming up and engaging investigations, sharing intel, engaging in surveillance. A lot of what worked there is working here.
21: But he says the police are stretched.
3: Mind you, these are folks that are tackling, you know, murders and rapes and robberies and other important crimes, too.
21: AT&T wants to move on from century-old copper wire networks. But as the so-called carrier of last resort, California law requires it to keep copper running. That's to serve a sliver of customers that include homes in remote rural areas without cell service and businesses that still rely on old wires for internet or fax connections. Susan Santana again.
0: In an ideal world, California would identify a pathway to transition from maintaining a copper legacy network to allowing us to invest our resources into fiber and wireless, which is what most of the other states in this country have already done.
21: Since my ride-along with AT&T in May, the company filed a lawsuit against California to be able to discontinue the legacy copper wire service. The company has pledged $19 billion to modernize the network. At the railroad crossing, work crews begin to replace the cut cables. It will take hours. The police, meanwhile, finish their questioning. They didn't make an arrest, but the case remains open. John Ruich, NPR News, Hayward, California.
5: One of the undisputed kings of the slow jam died this week. Peebo Bryson. He was 75.
7: That's right. If you were around in the early 1990s, you might recognize his voice from the legendary Disney soundtracks for Beauty and the Beast and Aladdin.

0: I remember listening and singing along to those slow jam versions of the Disney songs that played nonstop on the radio.
1: But Disney was just part of a career that spanned well over 50 years. Bryson was known for his silky voice, lush orchestration, and chart-topping love ballads that helped define romance in the 70s, 80s, and 90s.

0: Here's Bryson talking about his writing process with NPR back in 2005 with Ed Gordon on News and Notes.
1: First, I start with a melody that reflects, that makes me remember something, a feeling. If you can then write a storyline based on what that melody makes you feel, then I think that that's probably, for me, the perfect marriage between composition and lyric.
2: The perfect marriage. Peabo Bryson had 12 Billboard Hot 100 hits throughout his long and storied career. But it was the Disney songs that earned him 2 Grammy Awards out of numerous nominations.
0: Bryson was scheduled to tour throughout 2026. His final performance was in early May.

0: This is NPR News.
1: On the next Due South, Alec Murdoch became infamous after allegedly murdering his wife and son at their family estate in South Carolina. He was convicted, but now that has been overturned. The saga continues. We talked to Wall Street Journal reporter Valerie Borlein about the case and the Murdoch family's power and corruption that left an indelible mark on the Lowcountry. On Due South.
2: Catch that tomorrow at noon on air, online, or with the WUNC News app. 6:30, I'm Catherine Brand, hoping you'll stay with us on this Wednesday evening for Marketplace. 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
4: In Los Angeles, I'm Kai Rizdahl. It is Wednesday today, the 3rd of June. Good as it always is to have you along, everybody. We're going to get the May jobs report on Friday morning. But ahead of that, we have gotten a private sector sneak peek of sorts. ADP said this morning that private companies added 122,000 jobs last month, more than people had been guessing. And two other firms, Gusto and Paychex by name, both of which do payroll for small businesses, reported the best outlooks they've seen so far this year. Gusto said almost every sector and every region added jobs. Paychex said small business employees saw their wages and hours increase last month. Whatever happened to the low-hire, low-fire labor market, you ask? Well, Marketplace's Kaylee Wells makes it all make sense.
5: Even before this month's data, the low hiring numbers weren't all by choice. Lots of small businesses have been wanting to hire more people for a while.
6: A few years ago, everybody was looking to staff up because of the huge layoffs or pauses in hiring after COVID.
5: Holly Wade, executive director of the National Federation of Independent Business Research Center, says ever since then, small businesses have been having trouble hiring.
6: That's one of their main problems that they tell us every month is, you know, labor quality, finding applicants, filling those positions.
5: But then big businesses started cutting their workforces, says Frank Fiorelli at payroll processor Paychex. And now
7: there's a better pool of talent because the bigger enterprise companies have probably laid some people off. So now there's people there that they couldn't find or pick from previously now.
5: Small business hiring is also getting a boost from some changes at the federal level.
7: The tax bill, obviously, and, you know, the deregulation and, you know, just to maybe an overall better environment.
5: Now, some labor force growth at small businesses is seasonal. The report from payroll processor Gusto, for example, said hospitality added 14,000 jobs in May, second only to the consistently strong healthcare industry.
8: But that in itself is a vote in confidence for the summer.
5: Nick Tremper, senior economist at Gusto, characterizes this investment in new jobs as cautious momentum.
8: This isn't a life-changing number, but it is a steady number. This is showing small businesses looking for opportunities to grow and finding them.
5: And there's probably more growth on the horizon, says Frank Fiorelli with Paychex, with more tailwinds than headwinds for the rest of 2026. I'm Kaylee Wells for Marketplace.
4: I'll take cautious momentum, right? Wall Street today, all rallies must come to an end. Today it did, in equities anyway. We'll have the details when we do the numbers.

0: The death of the American mall has been fodder for the business press for a good long while now, present company included, to be completely transparent. Malls, department stores, also specifically Macy's. But the retailer does kind of look like it's turning things around. On its earnings call this morning, the company, which also owns Bloomingdale's and Bluemercury, said sales are up for a fourth straight quarter. Marketplace's Kristen Schwab has more on that one.
1: Macy's has learned something over the last handful of years, that bigger isn't always better. Steve Hockman is a managing director at the consulting firm Nagarro.
2: There's a kind of this notion that you sometimes hear called edit to amplify. The counterintuitive notion is that to grow, sometimes you actually have to prune back.
1: Macy's is pruning back. It's in the process of closing 150 stores, and Hockman says it's refocusing on what sells best.
2: Prom dresses are in. Furniture is out.
1: Also in high-end retail. Bloomingdale's leads the company's portfolio, with same-store sales up more than 10% last quarter. Sales at mid-tier Macy's stores were up less than 2%. Simeon Siegel, a senior managing director at Guggenheim Partners, says those numbers do show promise.
3: Macy's growth is working in the right direction and is very encouraging relative to its own prior history.
1: But it's not necessarily encouraging relative to the performance of its competition. The retail sector in general had a strong first quarter. If consumers pull back on spending, Siegel isn't sure they'll keep choosing Macy's.
3: And so the question will become, looking out over the next 6 months, who still looks like they're growing versus who gives it back?
1: Here's something Macy's does have on its side. It's often an anchor store in the big corner space at shopping centers, and mall traffic is up.
4: Now, I'm always going to be a fan of the department store.
1: Michael Lisicki has written 10 books on department stores, so yeah, maybe he's a little biased. But he says shopping centers are becoming exciting again, with new restaurants and pickleball courts and grocery stores.
4: I think there's some hope, but you can't just throw in a couple Starbucks these days and expect that to be a destination.
1: Malls have to offer an experience that's enticing enough to get people past the hurdle of the parking lot and eat, shop, and play for a while. I'm Kristen Schwab for Marketplace.

0: We're at the tail end of a 15-year stretch now in which the average number of new banks created every year in this economy has fallen to its lowest level since the 1960s. According to S&P Global, in 2023, only four new bank charters were approved. But I said tail end of that stretch because we do seem to be at the beginning of something of a banking boom. Stacey Cowley is a business reporter at the New York Times. She wrote recently about the race that companies are in to secure banking charters. Stacey, welcome to the program. Good to have you on.
1: Thanks for having me.
2: Can I ask a very basic question here to start? What is a bank charter?
1: So a bank charter is what you need to legally be able to operate as a bank, to hold customer deposits, to issue most loans, to do all the things we traditionally think of as a bank doing.
2: And the White House, you write in this piece, wants more companies, and I'm leaving that very vague because that's the point of this interview and this piece. The president and the White House want more companies to apply for federal banking charters, right?
1: Yes, the number had fallen to a very low rate in the last decade or two, and they want to see that changed.
2: Okay, let's talk about motivation here for the first part. Why does the government want more companies to be involved in banking?
1: The way the Trump administration casts this is that they want to see innovation in the marketplace. So their view is that letting more fintechs, more cryptos, more crypto companies, things like that come into this market is going to increase choices for consumers. It's going to increase the competitiveness of the market and, you know, potentially create new products and things like that that can benefit people. That's the official story of why they're interested in this.
2: Well, now you got to give me the unofficial story. I mean, what's your sense?
1: There's also a very clear sense that President Trump and his family are deeply invested in crypto ventures and that it would certainly personally benefit them for there to be an easier pathway for crypto companies to become banks.
2: Setting aside the president's motivations, what's in it for all of these companies, the crypto companies, the fintechs? There must be a business advantage to having a federal banking charter.
1: Sure. I mean, being a bank is a pretty good business. One of the big advantages is that you can directly take money from customers and use that to fund other operations. So you'll hear cost of funds cited mm-hmm. frequently as an advantage of this, that if you don't do this, it's more expensive to go out and raise money for lending from other pathways. It also lets you have more control over your product offerings across the country. So with a banking charter, paired with, you know, federal regulation, mm-hmm. FDIC insurance, things like that, you'll be able to issue loans in places that you might not otherwise be able to do that without a banking mm-hmm. charter.
2: We should be clear here. These are not going to be banks like we know banks to be in the vernacular, right? I'm not going to be able to walk down to the corner of a local office and cash a check and get a safe deposit box or whatever, right?
1: For many of them, that's the case. Right. We are seeing some more traditional companies take advantage of sort of the relaxed regulatory environment to come in and look for a charter. But we're also seeing a lot of companies that, as you said, are not looking to do anything like traditional banking operations.
2: So give me a for instance here, would you? You mentioned this company called Upstart Holdings in your piece. Tell me about them.
1: Sure. So they've been around for about 14 years, and they've been underwriting consumer loans for most of that time. However, because they are not a bank, they have to work with banks. So what Upstart does is you would go to them, apply for a loan. They would do all the number crunching with their algorithms and decide the terms on which they think you should have that loan. And then they would have to go out to a partner network of around 100 different banks and find one of them to actually issue and actually hold the loan. Getting a charter, which is what Upstart is now seeking, would let them do that directly.
2: And then, obviously, they get to make more money, right? I mean, I hate to be base about it, but that's kind of what's going on.
1: Oh, absolutely.
2: Yeah. If I am a regular consumer in this economy, and I see what the White House wants to do, and I see other kinds of companies get into banking, what's my concern level here?
1: I think consumers are going to have to be a little alert about the fine print of what they're signing on for. The concern is that you can get in with companies that do not end up having sort of the protections you'd expect from a bank. Many of these crypto companies in particular are not looking to be FDIC insured, which means that assets you place with them, if you lose them, there's no insurance there as a backstop. Mm. So that's the core concern.
2: Yeah. As always, consult your own financial advisor on this one. Stacey Cowley at the New York Times. Stacey, thanks a lot. I appreciate your time.
1: Thanks.

0: Today being a day that ends in Y, there is news of tariffs to share. Trade Representative Jameson Greer announced last night that the United States is going to put new taxes on imports from 60 economies. Economies is their word, and that includes Mexico and Canada. There is a public comment period, so nothing's actually final, but handwriting wall, you know. There is a numerical and alphabetical stew of laws and subsections and deadlines that are in play here. 301, 122, IEEPA, those are the tariffs that the Supreme Court threw out. Point is, confusion around tariffs is real, so spare a thought, would you, for those caught in the middle. We caught up with our customs broker, Gretchen Blau. She's at Logistics Plus in Erie, Pennsylvania, to hear how things are going.
1: It's a little crazy trying to adjust to all the changes that are out there and the IEEPA refunds and all of that stuff. There still seems to be some confusion among importers as to what tariffs are being refunded as far as the IEEPA tariffs, which applied to everything. And then there's the 232, which apply to all the metals, the steel, the aluminum, the copper. And the criteria for the 232 tariffs changed if what's referred to as a derivative is more than 15% of the metal, then it's classified as metal, which has been kind of a nasty surprise for a lot of people. It was announced that there would be further derivatives added to the list. Basically, it's going to now include certain farm equipment and certain forklifts as well. I knew we had some shipments coming in about with agricultural equipment and forklifts, which, you know, what are the chances they would be on the water when this happens? There's no indication right now whether there will be an exemption for those being in transit or not. So kind of panicking and making sure that the ops team knows we don't know what's going to happen here, and making sure the salespeople involved know we're not sure what's going to happen here. You know, we always kind of give that warning that when we let you know what the tariffs will be, they could change at any moment, and you need to just have that kind of understanding. We all kind of have dark senses of humor, and so we just kind of power through it. We laugh because that's about all you can do. I mean, it's not funny, but, you know, you find little spots of humor here and there to kind of deal with the stress of it all. They're just a great group of people, and I'm just really happy to work with them.
0: Can you imagine how crazy making all that is? 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

0: Coming up.
1: Until you stand up next to one, it's tough to grasp how big those really are.
0: Bridges and container ships don't really mix, you know. First, though, let's do the numbers. Dow Industrial's down 620 points, 1 2/10%, finished at 50,687. The NASDAQ down 239, that is 9/10%, 26,853. The S&P 500 subtracted 56 points, 7/10%, 75,053 there. Macy's, of Kristen Schwab's story, up 6/10% on the day. At the other end of the retail spectrum, closeout chain Ollie's Bargain Outlet Holdings also reported today. It missed estimates. Nonetheless, shares increased 6/10% because, you know, capitalism. Banks, we were talking about them a minute ago. Wells Fargo down 1%. Bank of America slipped 2/10%. J.P. Morgan Chase essentially flat. 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

0: 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It is almost 10 minutes to 7. I'm Catherine Brand. Fresh Air is next on WUNC News.
1: 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I'm Kai Rizdal. 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In Utah, state regulators have decided to let AI renew some prescriptions. Easier and cheaper care? Quite probably. Complicated? Quite definitely. Alex Olgan has more.
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3: 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Doctronic is
2: patients on medicine for high cholesterol, diabetes, birth control, or depression answer a few questions, verify their identity, and then voila, script is refilled. Doctronic co-founder Matt Pavel told me since this experiment is so novel, the company is actually turning to humans.
4: We have a street team. We have people who walk around inside Salt Lake and they go up to strangers and, hey, do you have a prescription? Do you want to try this?
5: The irony of an AI bot, but using people to market, it's a little funny.
4: Isn't it great?
2: The year-long experiment is supposed to make it easier and cheaper to get medicine. It can take weeks or months to get into the doctor and cost over $100. In the first phase, doctors reviewed each renewal. In the next phase, only 10% of the prescriptions will be reviewed. Utah's Office of Artificial Intelligence Policy, which was created in 2024, waived normal licensing rules to allow the AI to make clinical decisions. The state's medical licensing board was blindsided. They pressed the state to pause the program, fearing patients could get hurt, but regulators are pushing ahead. Brooke Spahr, a dermatologist and president-elect of the Utah Medical Association, has mixed feelings about it.
6: We want to be able to preserve the physician-patient relationship. I think that's the thing we're most worried about.
2: Doctronic is not charging for the service now. Patients just have to pay the cost of the medicine. Most of the company's revenue still comes from a televisit service available across the country with human doctors.
6: We're excited about cost savings and efficiency savings and all that.
2: But what's murky is accountability for mistakes. Normally, the doctor signing the script is responsible for any problems the patient has. Michelle Mello, a health law professor at Stanford, says it's unclear whether the company behind the AI will have the same responsibility.
7: The courts have not worked that out, mostly because they have not been asked to yet. We don't have evidence of a lot of those kinds of claims percolating.
2: Doctronic says it has a first-of-a-kind AI malpractice policy. Mello says while there's a lot of uncertainty, most of the 190 medications the pilot covers are low risk. She does warn it's important to watch out for scope creep.
7: Something I see is that we say yes to a particular AI deployment, and then pretty quickly we end up admitting a much larger presence of AI in healthcare than we originally envisioned.
2: Expansion is already happening fast. Utah just gave the green light for another AI company, Legion Health, to renew some psychiatric medications. And Doctronic is in talks to move into Arizona and Wyoming. I'm Alex Olgan for Marketplace.

0: 2 years ago, after that container ship brought down the Francis Scott Key Bridge in Baltimore, the National Transportation Safety Board had a good long look at other bridges around the country that it was worried could face similar risk. All in, it found 34 such bridges that it identified as critical to the U.S. transportation network. The Lewis and Clark Bridge on the Columbia River in Longview, Washington, is one of them, part of a huge inland river network that takes grain and mineral exports out to the global economy. Our story comes from Marketplace's Mitchell Hartman.
1: A steady stream of ships, from bulk carriers to towering container and cruise ships, navigate the lower Columbia from Portland to the Pacific, past rail yards and port facilities loading grain, potash, logs, cars. I've hopped on a small launch that shuttles around pilots, crew, and the occasional journalist. The ride's a little rough as launch captain Tyson Hill motors us towards the Longview Bridge, one of those identified by NTSB as most at risk of a ship collision.
2: You can see the channel right here. Definitely gets close to the Washington side. Never noticed that before.
1: The channel for ocean-going vessels makes a tricky turn, then passes close to one of the bridge's spindly support towers. The towers have no protective bumpers to defend against a wayward ship.
3: It's a single-point failure bridge, much like the Francis Scott Key Bridge. So if you hit that support tower, the top of the ship hits the underside of the bridge, that whole bridge is coming down.
1: That's Captain Jeremy Nielsen, president of the Columbia River Pilots, who go on board to guide every large ship navigating the river. He says there have been close calls. He shares a video with me. A huge cruise ship, sounding like a train engine, churns toward the bridge on its way back to sea from a Portland shipyard. There's no sound from the crew as the ship's front radar tower passes close under the bridge span, cars and trucks whizzing by overhead. Then the rear tower, even taller, barely squeaks by with just 4 feet to spare. Other heavily laden ships have lost power and barely missed hitting the bridge. Part of the danger, says Nielsen, comes from the size of today's ships.
3: The largest vessels that we see, 1,200-foot container ships, until you stand up next to one, it's tough to grasp how big those really are. So our safety margins have decreased dramatically.
1: The problem certainly isn't limited to the Columbia. Maria Lehman is past president of the American Society of Civil Engineers and says bridges erected before the 1990s weren't built to accommodate today's big ships.
4: In the 70s, container ships had 3,000 or 4,000 containers. Today, it's 20 to 24,000. So that's 5 to 8 times increase, their length, their beam, their draft. They have much more mass than they did, which means they have more momentum.
1: If a Columbia River bridge did fail, the economic repercussions would be felt for hundreds of miles inland, as far as Idaho, Wyoming, Nebraska, and the Dakotas, says Neil Manu with the Pacific Northwest Waterways Association.
5: Our river system is the number one wheat export gateway in the country, number two and three for corn and soybeans. Annually, that's over $31 billion worth of commodity value.
1: So what's to be done? Well, Washington and Oregon now plan to spend more than $1.3 million for new safety measures at Longview and Astoria. That includes studying just how vulnerable to a vessel collision these bridges are, also setting up a virtual coordination center to better track river traffic, and installing what are called air gap sensors. Neil Manu explains.
5: An air gap sensor accurately measures the distance between the bridge and the top of the river, the channel. We need to have real-time data, and the technology exists for not a lot of money.
1: Right now, a pilot, along with a river surveyor who's required to be on board, have to estimate their clearance under these bridges, which have sagged and settled with age, on a river that rises and falls with storm surge, tides, snowmelt, and dam releases, says Captain Jeremy Nielsen.
3: We're highly trained. We are very, very good pilots. But our skill only goes so far. We need infrastructure improvements, technology to make sure this river stays safe.
1: Nielsen says he's hopeful additional safety measures will be put in place by 2027, as promised, but he hasn't seen any changes yet, and he's not holding his breath. I'm Mitchell Hartman for Marketplace.

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1: This final note on the way out today, selected anecdotes from today's Beige Book. That is, of course, the Federal Reserve's 8 times a year survey of the various regions of this economy. From the Minneapolis Fed, a person running a hospitality company said consumer spending has been flat and that given fuel prices and, quote, the cold shoulder Canadians are giving us, I'm not very optimistic. Also from Minneapolis, companies with younger workers, it seems, are switching to staycations over vacations because of fuel prices. On the other hand, though, this from the Atlanta Fed, higher income consumers drove strong demand for premium goods and services, with one contact describing a focus on, and this is a quote, unapologetic luxury. K-shaped economy indeed, huh? Our media production team includes Brian Allison, John Fokey, Montana Johnson, Drew Johnstad, Gary O'Keefe, and Charlton Thorpe. Alex Simpson is the manager of media production. And I'm Kai Rizdal. We will see you tomorrow, everybody.

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2: From WHYY in Philadelphia, this is Fresh Air. I'm Tanya Mosley. Today, journalist Susan Solney. She grew up as part of a Black family in New Orleans, knowing that somewhere in Chicago, she had a great uncle who'd boarded a train a century ago, remade himself as a white man, and never came back. She also had cousins she'd never met, raised to believe that they were descended from a French doctor. When Solney finally went looking for them, she found a yearning for truth and connection.
3: I see through my cousins' eyes now, and they're white Midwestern eyes, and when I talk to them, I try to explain the way I look at things through my Black Southern eyes. And you know what? Everyone is seeing more clearly now.
2: Her piece in the New York Times is called A Family Secret No More. Also, TV critic David Bianculli reviews the Netflix series The Burrows. First News.
4: Live from NPR News in Washington, I'm Ryland Barton. President Trump is refusing to say his $1.8 billion anti-weaponization fund is dead after his acting attorney general said it was yesterday. It was meant to support Trump allies who say they were targeted by the government. But NPR's Franco Ordonez reports the lack of clarity is like to fuel bipartisan concerns that the fund could be resurrected.
5: Speaking to reporters in the Oval Office, the president was asked if the $1.8 billion compensation fund was dead or on hold. He said he was unsure and that he would have to ask attorneys.
6: The weaponization fund, as far as I'm concerned, was a beautiful thing. It was something I heard that. I thought that was the greatest thing.
5: Todd Blanche, the acting attorney general, told members of Congress this week, though, that the administration would not seek to resurrect the fund that could be used to pay taxpayer dollars to people convicted in the January 6th Capitol riot. The mixed messages are raising eyebrows on Capitol Hill, where Republicans have raised concerns about how voters would respond in the midterms. Franco Ordonez, NPR News, the White House.
4: The crowded race to replace Democratic Governor Gavin Newsom is looking like it could come down to Democrat Javier Becerra and Republican Steve Hilton. Laura Fitzgerald from member station Cap Radio in Sacramento has more.
7: You might not expect a Republican to be in the lead here in California, but here most races are a top two primary, meaning the two candidates who get the most votes in the primary end up advancing to the general election, regardless of what party they're in. And more Democrats were running, meaning they'd each get a smaller percentage of the vote. Javier Becerra is leading the pack of Democrats in the race. He's got a lengthy political career, kind of a fixture of California's Democratic establishment.
4: Laura Fitzgerald from member station Cap Radio reporting. The World Health Organization has reduced the official case count of the Ebola outbreak in Central Africa. As NPR's Jonathan Lambert reports, the outbreak still poses a great risk.
8: Last week, over 1,000 people were suspected to be infected with Ebola in the Democratic Republic of Congo and Uganda. But as testing has ramped up, health officials found that many of those people didn't have Ebola. Now, 344 cases have been confirmed in DRC, with an additional 116 suspected cases. Still, WHO Director General Tedros Adhanom Ghebreyesus is urging countries to stay on alert.
9: WHO's risk assessment remains unchanged. Very high at the national level, high at the regional level, and low at the global level.
8: Officials are still behind on responding to the outbreak, he said, but starting to catch up. Ghebreyesus announced several new treatment facilities in heavily affected areas, and so far, six people have recovered. Jonathan Lambert, NPR News.
4: The National Hurricane Center says the first tropical storm of the Pacific season has formed. Tropical Storm Amanda is located about 1,500 miles southwest of Mexico's Baja California. It's NPR. Polymarket is ending its paid relationship with George Santos as federal regulators investigate him for possible insider trading. Santos bet against his attendance at President Trump's

0: State of the Union this past February. He later blamed a delayed flight for missing the event. Santos made the trades on Kalshi, another prediction marketplace, which referred them to the Commodity Futures Trading Commission. The Tribeca Film Festival opens today in Manhattan, 25 years after it began in the wake of the September 11th terrorist attacks. NPR's Mondalit Del Barco reports it was created by actor Robert De Niro.
1: This year's festival opens with a documentary about the soul funk band Earth, Wind & Fire. It was directed and produced by Questlove. Over the next 12 days, the festival will feature films from around the world, as well as podcasts and video games. There's also a retrospective celebration of the 1976 film Taxi Driver.
2: You're talking to me?
1: Actor Robert De Niro, who starred in that movie, created the Tribeca Film Festival along with his producing partner Jane Rosenthal after terrorists attacked the World Trade Center in Lower Manhattan.
2: Surreal. The whole thing was so strange.
3: People were saying they were afraid to come downtown.
1: Rosenthal and De Niro say the festival was their way of revitalizing Lower Manhattan. 25 years later, cinephiles are still flocking there. Mandalit Del Barco, NPR News.
0: Some famous teenagers have had their breakthrough moment at the World Cup. Pelé was 17 when he helped lead Brazil to the World Cup title in 1958. The 2026 tournament will feature 22 teenage players among the rosters of the 48 teams. This is NPR News.
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5: 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Thank you so much for listening to WUNC News. I'm Russ Henry. 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
6: This is Fresh Air. I'm Tanya Mosley. Today, a story about how American racism tore a family apart and how Pope Leo XIV was the catalyst for bringing them together. Last spring, when the news broke that the newly elected pope had Creole roots in New Orleans and that his own grandparents had quietly become a white family in Chicago, journalist Susan Salney recognized the story immediately. Her family had lived a version of it. Her grandfather, George, was a black bricklayer who raised his children in New Orleans. His brother, Edward, was black too, but a shade lighter. Light enough to leave for Chicago in the early 1920s, remake himself as a white man, and never come back. Susan grew up with just one picture of him, a young man, barely 19, propped on her grandfather's china cabinet. Five words in Creole did all the work of explaining. Edward, passe blanc, white passing. A century later, Susan set out to find the white family Edward built in Chicago and to see whether what racism had broken could be put back together. Her piece in the New York Times is called A Family Secret No More. Susan Salney, welcome to Fresh Air.
7: Oh, thank you. It's a pleasure to be here.
6: Take me to the moment you saw the headline about the new pope.
7: I was at home in Washington, D.C., and I saw this news, and like a lot of America, I was stunned. And I'm in touch with a lot of people in New Orleans over different social media channels or text threads. And immediately I saw an eruption of excitement. And I figured that's completely normal for a city as Catholic as New Orleans, you know? But what I began to see is that, hey, everybody, he's got roots here. He's Creole. And I thought, Tanya, you know the amount of misinformation. But that same night, a historian in New Orleans, a very well-known researcher who helped me on the story, who went on to do that, and the Archdiocese of New Orleans confirmed that news. So it was an amazing feeling.
6: Here's what you also recognized instantly, and I find this really fascinating. The Pope's family, they didn't just have roots in New Orleans. They moved to Chicago, and so did your great uncle Edward. Why do you think you never went looking before the Pope headline for this particular story about your family.
7: You know, my grandfather kept Edward's secret right from the very beginning out of a sense of protectiveness for him. He knew that this was a very dangerous and risky thing that Edward was doing. And when Edward left, he was just a teenager or a very young man in his 20s. My grandfather was the oldest and I think felt a real sense of, protection toward him. And that's the feeling that he passed down to all of us. We don't talk much about Edward. We don't want this to get out. We protect Edward because black men who were found to be posing as white could face all sorts of violence, even death in the Jim Crow era. So to my grandfather, this was a matter of life and death. And he passed that feeling on to my mother's generation. And then they passed it on to me. So when I lived in Chicago, I was very busy with other things, news related, and finding family.
8: That's a point. I just want to step in just for a moment to say you lived in Chicago, the same city where your relatives were living several years ago. And so you kind of knew about this, but go ahead, continue from there.
7: Yes, I knew about it, but I didn't look into it at the time because I think I had a little bit of my grandfather's voice still in my head saying, leave well enough alone. But what made this moment different, it's the confluence of a lot of things. It's my mother's age and that she never knew what happened to Edward. And she's 85 and she's losing her memory. And I wanted her to know what happened to her uncle and the Pope's announcement and the fact that this generation of Chicago cousins, this third generation, they have a new attitude and a new spirit. And I had a feeling that they might be open to hearing this information. And sure enough, my hunch was right.
8: That's one of the more fascinating parts of this story that we're going to get to. But I want to know a little bit more about the protective nature that your grandfather had for his brother, how you saw it, because you would sometimes be in conversation with him. Can you describe how he would actually say this thing, passe blanc and c'est la vie? Was it sort of a resignation? Was it bitter? Was it resigned?
7: My grandfather was someone who sort of, he didn't do a lot of complaining. He took what life gave him and tried to do the best he could. He walked a lot with me and other grandchildren because he never owned a car. He never learned how to drive. So I have lots of memories of walking around different parts of New Orleans with him. And one walk that we liked to make was toward Bayou St. John to see the water. And I remember on one of these days, I just asked him, there were so many people in my family. Everyone had brothers and sisters, and there's so many aunts and uncles. I said, you know, something like, Grandpa, why don't you have any brothers and sisters? And he said, I do. And that was a surprise to me. And he said, he often spoke in little French or Creole phrases, little catchphrases. And the one he said then was, passe blanc and c'est la vie.
8: Hmm. As a child, how did you interpret that?
7: It was often frustrating, but he had his reasons. I understand now. And I think back and I wonder, how would the truth have helped a little black girl that he's trying to raise with pride and ambition? I think he was trying, just like he was trying to protect Edward, he was trying to protect me.
8: So you did this thing that you had not necessarily been avoiding, but you hadn't come to yet in your mind on actually covering and digging yourself. And you turned your reporter's tools toward this story, this family. And you didn't just find your missing great uncle. You went back generations, starting with one of the early settlers of your family, a French wine merchant who steps off a boat in New Orleans in 1834. Who was that first DeGrange that you found?
7: Jacques DeGrange came from the Alpine region of what is now southeastern France. And he prospered almost immediately selling wine in New Orleans. And prior to this reporting, I didn't know much about him. What we found was he came to America and did well and almost immediately enslaved women and children. And his son went on to be one of the first men to volunteer to fight in the Civil War. So what I learned that I hadn't known was that my family on the French side, they were diehard defenders of the Confederacy. They weren't just in New Orleans and sort of going along for the ride, they were very much a part of the active fight for the South. And the extent of that had never been clear to me.
9: The colonel, your great-great-grandfather, he was one of the first men to volunteer, as you said, in the Confederacy. And by the end, he had like a house that was 8,000 square feet, right?
7: And back then, it was a big house.
9: Yes. And his hands were kind of in just about everything in New Orleans.
7: That's true.
9: Who was he behind all of that?
7: He was a force in the city. He had amassed a lot of wealth and a lot of economic and cultural power. If you name a board or an organization from that point of time, you can almost be sure that he's on it. You know, whether it was the library or the volunteer firefighters or the French opera, different Mardi Gras crews, the people who throw the parades. He was just everywhere and in everything. And it seems as though, from reading newspapers of the time, he was very well known in the city. People followed him socially, wrote about when he went abroad and when he went on business trips. People were very much interested in his life. I think he, to some of the Confederate sympathizers who were still in New Orleans, they looked up to him in some way. He had a very complicated life, and I'm sure very complicated with a relationship with his son, once he realized his son was having an open relationship with a black woman.
9: And that's your great-grandfather, Ned.
7: Yes.
9: He starts a relationship with a black woman, which is almost unthinkable at the time. An open relationship,
7: right,
9: as you said. And what surprising details did you learn about that relationship, that family that he essentially built? That's your grandfather's family.
7: Yes. I think we know from history that a lot of white men had secret families or a second family or, you know, perhaps a mistress. But that's not the relationship he had with Minerva based on all of the evidence that I found. He had a very open relationship with her. They were public. That's what was different about this relationship. And when they had kids, he didn't hide them. He brought them around town in his buggy. He even brought them to places where his father was a patron, like he exposed them to opera. My grandfather had a lifelong love of opera that comes from the exposure he got back then. Ned and Minerva had something special that I don't think I can even understand now. They were both Catholic. They were both French-speaking. And I think that having those two things in common might have helped bridge some of the social gulf between them because, you know, even if she was educated and a woman of some means, they were not on equal social footing just by law in New Orleans. So what they were doing was still somewhat risky and courageous.
9: What did you find out about Minerva?
7: Minerva's father was enslaved on a huge plantation south of New Orleans called Bellevue. It was a sugar plantation. And after the war, after the Civil War, the widow who was running this plantation, I'm guessing it was just too much for her. So she started selling off parcels of the plantation to people who had worked on it, including some of the formerly enslaved. Minerva Davis's dad, smart man, bought a piece, on credit, bought a piece of prime riverfront property. So he became a landowner in 1868, and I have the records to prove it. That is, to me, extraordinary. And imagine if that had happened across the board. Now, I'm imagining he didn't have the cash outright, but the person who owned this plantation sold it to him on credit and said, I'm sure the land will produce and you'll be able to pay it off. And he did. And so by the time Minerva was born, she grew up in a family that owned its land outright instead of having to be sharecropping or, you know, or worse. So she had the benefit of some education and a solid foundation, some stability in life when she decided to move to New Orleans, where she met Ned DeGrange.
9: Our guest today is journalist Susan Salney. We'll continue our conversation after a short break. This is Fresh Air.
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9: This is Fresh Air. Today I'm talking with journalist Susan Solney. Her piece in the New York Times, A Family Secret No More, traces what happened when a single decision a century ago split her family in two, and her own journey to put those two halves back together. When we left off, we were talking about her white great-grandfather, Ned DeGrange, and her black great-grandmother, Minerva, and their four children. Minerva does not live very long. She dies at the age of 41 of pneumonia. And Ned takes his children, after he can't take them to his home of his white father, to an orphanage. And what does that set in motion?
10: A terrible turn of events for these children, who had been a happy family in Treme at their mother's cottage on North Robertson Street, knowing their mother and their father. Yeah, Minerva's death caused everything to spiral. Ned was all of a sudden alone with four black children in a city with segregated housing. And his family.
9: And this is around 1912.
10: Mm-hmm.
9: Right?
10: And his family won't open the door to take in these children, despite having 8,000 square feet of space, I might add. Once Ned's family rejected the idea of taking in the children, and he was a white man alone with four black kids, he turned to an order of Catholic nuns in the French Quarter who ran orphanages, and he proposed they take the children as boarders. Now, I can't imagine the tears, the trauma, the screaming that must have been involved when these kids, who had lived a happy family life with their mother and sometimes their father at a cottage in Treme, were suddenly handed over to an orphanage. And the youngest two were quite little, the youngest maybe just a little more than two. So to be institutionalized at what was called an orphan asylum, just the cruelty of it, the awfulness of it. Honestly, once I realized what the place was called, that it was the Lafon Orphan Asylum for Colored Boys, my stomach turned.
9: How did your grandpa, did he ever talk about his childhood when you were a kid?
10: So not in these terms. He told me that after his mother died, he went to live with the sisters, and he put it in very gentle terms. And being a kid, I thought, oh, with the sisters, like in The Sound of Music or something like that. That couldn't have been farther from the truth, right? The orphanage was pretty grim. He didn't tell me the full story. No one did. And again, I think this was an effort on his part, if I can speculate for a moment, to not pass on his pain and trauma to a new generation. You know, I'm having this conversation with him. I'm somewhere between 7 or 11 years old, and I'm guessing that he thought to himself, what good would it do her to know about all the pain I've been through right at this moment in time? So on one level, he was honest with me. He said his mother died, and he went and he lived with the nuns, and he made it sound as though, you know, they saved him in a way.
9: After your great-grandpa puts his children in this orphanage, he dies really shortly after. It's around like 1920. And in his will, he leaves his four children nothing. What did you find out about the contents of that will and actually what happened?
10: Right. Well, just finding the will was a shocking thing in itself. And to read the words that he was leaving everything in his estate to his father, Colonel Joseph DeGrange, was just a punch in the gut. I have no way of knowing how that will came to be, so it's hard to make any concrete judgment. I just know that that's the will, and reality played out from there for destitute children.
9: When George got out of the orphanage, just so I have this correctly, he went to his grandparents' house, right? Hoping that they kind of, their feelings of rejection towards him would have eased. And can you talk about what happened in those early days when he was trying to find his footing and he actually went there to try to get help from them?
10: Yeah. So what I've been told by the older people in the family, his oldest daughter, my aunt Evelyn, was that he was absolutely destitute. And he thought that since so much time had passed since Minerva died and Ned died, that maybe his grandfather's attitude would have softened toward him, that maybe he would open the door and say, you know what, let me give you a hug. So glad to see you. You remind me of my son, or something. I guess he had his hopes set really high and thought that this could be a moment for some sort of reconciliation. But that didn't happen at all. In fact, it was just the opposite that happened. My aunt said that he was told in no uncertain terms to never show his face around there again and, you know, to get off the property.
8: So you've got these two boys, your grandpa George and his brother Edward, in the same building, and they have younger siblings who are in another building, another orphanage. In the Times article, it's very visual because there are these pictures side by side of your grandpa George and then his brother. And it is so clear that they're siblings. I mean, the only difference is that they're kind of a few shades apart, which, of course, the country sorts them differently solely based on their skin color. That's the fork of the whole story. Take me to the story you've been able to construct about how Edward ends up on a train to Chicago, where he ends up living the rest of his life as a white man.
10: I wanted to show that these two men were basically the same in terms of upbringing and DNA, right? But for a bit more time in the sun, the difference of color that for anyone might just be a dark suntan, they had completely different lives because one could be classified as white and the other as black. And I was hoping that by laying out the very stark contrast, the arcs that their lives took, I could help show how arbitrary and absurd it is to sort people by race and color.
8: I now want to talk to you about what is such an interesting step that happened next. You finally do the thing that you've circled 20 years. You find Edward's family and set up a dinner in Chicago. And you write that right up until the last minute, you weren't even sure you could go through with it. You even brought with you to this meeting notes on a piece of paper on how you were going to talk to them. Tell me about what happened when you saw them, when you first laid eyes on them.
10: Right. Well, I was nervous going into that because, you know, I was raised by Grandpa George and that little voice was still in the back of my head saying, leave well enough alone. But I thought, you know, if I could talk to you, Grandpa, I would tell you that the world is a different place and that this might be the time to do this. I have a feeling it is. So I walked into the restaurant and I looked around. I asked the hostess if the DeGranges were there, and I'm trying to figure out who they are. And I see three women who are already like zeroed in on me. They're looking like they recognized me before I recognized them. And once I laid eyes on them, I knew immediately as well. One of the cousins sitting there says, oh, she's with us. And she tells the hostess, because there was something about us that just seemed cousinly, for lack of a better word.
8: I mean, it's interesting. You guys look so much alike, even down to the skin tone.
10: Yeah. They reminded me of people I knew from home, like every one of them had a twin back in New Orleans. And one of the women at the table, we have the same height and body type. I mean, it was just physically, it was a moment.
8: Let's take a short break. If you're just joining us, my guest is journalist Susan Salney. Her New York Times piece, A Family Secret No More, traces what happened when a single decision a century ago split her family in two. We'll be right back after a short break. I'm Tanya Mosley, and this is Fresh Air.

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1: 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Thank you so much for listening to WUNC News. I'm Russ Henry. 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And WUNC News is thankful for the bequests we've received that have helped make today's programming possible. 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And thank you.
2: This is Fresh Air. I'm Tanya Mosley, and my guest today is journalist Susan Solney. A New Orleans native, she spent more than a decade as a national correspondent for the New York Times and contributed to the team that won the Pulitzer for the paper's coverage of September 11th. She's also the author of a 2010 series called Race Remixed, about the rise of multicultural America and a generation rejecting the old color lines. Her latest piece in the New York Times, A Family Secret No More, traces how a single decision a century ago split her family in two. One brother who passed for white in Chicago, and one who identified as a black man in New Orleans, and her own attempt, generations later, to bring the two halves back together. When we left off, Solney was describing her meeting with her Chicago family for the first time at a restaurant. You were searching for them, and you also found out, though, in a way that they were searching for you and your family, too.
3: Right. That was a revelation, because I thought going into this that I had some information and I was going to be sharing it with them. But what really happened is that information flowed in both directions, and I learned things about my own side that I had misunderstood. So it was just new understanding all around. But what I learned specifically from them is that they had an inkling, suspicions, long-standing, and they were hoping to know more. They were asking their parents questions that their parents wouldn't answer. You know, so they hit certain walls in trying to figure out their past. They weren't told an accurate story, and they had a feeling it wasn't accurate, but they were at somewhat of a loss to figure it out because Edward passed away in the 70s, and a lot of the people who knew the real story weren't around anymore.
2: Let's break this down a little bit, though. So what's the story, first off, that their dad and granddad, Edward, told them about his origins?
3: He told them that he was from New Orleans, that he was the son of a French doctor who had, you know, a relationship with someone, but then had to leave for France. And some had him coming from Montreal. You know, different cousins on the Chicago side had different versions of the story. None of it fit together to make any kind of sense. That's what it had in common across the many cousins. They knew there was some connection to New Orleans. And Christine, one of Edward's grandchildren in my generation, she actually tried to reach out sometime around Hurricane Katrina. But she had an uncle who was disapproving of this connection, who shut that down. He made it clear that he did not want her to do that.
2: The White DeGranges have a fascinating story all on their own, because your great uncle Edward's wife, Laura, she was also passing. So they were kind of partners in this cover story.
3: Yes, they were bonded by marriage and their cover stories. Now, I don't know if they met in the South or amongst the many considerable number of white passing Creoles in Chicago, but they found each other somehow, and they were both doing the same thing, passing as white. And they didn't let their children know. And when I thought about doing this story, I really wanted to go beyond just saying passing happened, because as a historical fact, we know that, right? It's already been well documented. What I wanted to do was show the psychological toll of that decision on Edward's line and on George's line. And I thought if I could do that and to show the real lived experiences of an actual family, then maybe I'd be adding something to the conversation. And someone might assume, oh, well, once Edward left, it was all sunshine and rainbows for him. When he succeeded, it wasn't that way at all. And there was a lot of trauma and stress in the family that got passed straight through his children, right to the grandchildren. So when I think about who suffered in this story, everyone suffered. Everyone suffered because of racism. White or black, if you go back to my great-grandfather, everyone suffered because of racism. And that's so sad.
4: It's really astounding to read, especially the fact that the white side of your family in Chicago just always knew that they were not being told a complete story. They may have looked white, but one detail that I thought was actually sort of funny was the cooking told another story. So they're passing, but Laura, one of the sons, told you that
3: she was quite a good gumbo cook, apparently. And it stayed with him, the taste of that gumbo, long after she had passed away. He told me that he went from restaurant to restaurant looking for the taste of his mother's gumbo. I mean, wow, doesn't that just hit you? He was unaware. When he was growing up eating that gumbo, he thought his mother was a white woman from Chicago that just found a good recipe,
4: just
3: I guess.
4: Happened to know how to...
3: But he said he found the taste of her gumbo once on a camping trip along the Gulf of Mexico. And he had no way of knowing at the time, but he was very close to where she was actually born.
4: Gosh. I mean, and obviously that was an imprint. It's not just that, oh, this is so close to my mom. It stayed with him all these years because there was something in the knowing that he knew he didn't know. That's what it sounded like to me.
3: Yes. Yes. And Edward and Laura, it seems that they were only able to be themselves fully in the kitchen. And their children and grandchildren remember them spending long hours in the kitchen together. And they would make things like red beans and rice and bread pudding and all of these Southern specialties.
4: How does a white woman in the Midwest know how to cook like this?
3: Yes,
4: right?
3: Yes.
4: You know, the thing about holding a secret like this is that sometimes genes tell the story. So, I mean, two light-skinned white passing people can't really guarantee that their children will come out looking white. And that was the case for at least one of Edward's children, specifically Charles. What did you find out about him?
3: Yes, people described Charles to me as having a moderately brown skin without being in the sun. You know, so as a result of that, he hardly ever wanted to be in the sun and would wear long sleeves and long pants and hats. And among his own children, most had fair skin, but he had one daughter with especially curly hair. And I guess he didn't like that. So as a chemist by profession, he started mixing his own concoctions and different potions that he thought could straighten her hair. And even as a little girl, he would put these things, these mixtures on her hair and try to make it straight and slick it back into a ponytail. And the other members of her family told me they watched this and just shake their head in horror. Like, her hair was, first of all, beautiful as it was. And they could see that there was something painful going on inside of him that was causing him to react this way. And it was another one of those moments that led to a deep sense of suspicion that they didn't know the whole story.
4: Let's take a short break. If you're just joining us, my guest is journalist Susan Solney. Her New York Times piece, A Family Secret No More, traces what happened when a single decision a century ago split her family in two. We'll continue our conversation after a short break. This is Fresh Air.
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4: This is Fresh Air, and today I am talking with journalist Susan Solney. Her piece in the New York Times, A Family Secret No More, traces what happened when a single decision a century ago split her family in two. One brother who passed into white life in Chicago, and one who stayed black in New Orleans, and her own journey to put the two halves back together. Susan, how do you hold the fact that these people that provided lives for you, and I'm thinking about you and your newfound cousins, they held so many secrets. They held so much back from you while also trying to provide a good life for all of you.
3: I try to not be judgmental about what they did in the past, right? Different time, different place, harsher, much harsher circumstances than I've ever faced. And what I appreciate that my grandfather did, he modeled a kind of composure and grace and dignity that we don't see enough of these days. He could have been bitter and angry. He could have taught us to hate. But he was just a very humble, working class man. He came home tired and dirty with brick dust all over him. But I don't know if you saw the picture of him walking my mother down the aisle in the article.
4: Yes.
3: In a tuxedo. He looked absolutely regal to me. So I think the lesson he tried to teach the family was, it matters what society takes from you, but they cannot take away your dignity. He lost brothers and sisters, lost his parents. Grandfather rejected him. They never took away his spirit, his ability to create a loving family, or his dignity. And that's what I choose to focus on.
4: Yeah. I mean, there's a way of seeing passing kind of not as betrayal, but, you know, if you could see a way out for someone you loved in the most brutal stretches of our history of this country, maybe why wouldn't you want that for them?
3: Right. I think the story struck a chord because it's about universal themes of longing for a better life, longing for a more prosperous future for your children, longing for home and identity. It hit all of those things. And you can see how each character, in whatever flawed way they may have attempted, they were forced by a society that was incredibly unfair to them to make some really hard choices to try to provide those things that we often take for granted today. So, yeah, I'll say it again. I don't look back with judgmental eyes at all. And I wish that the world had been a better place for them.
4: Now that this story has been out, what have you heard from people from both sides as far as how they're thinking about this and their own lineages?
3: It's been incredible to see people encouraged by this to ask their own hard questions and to look at their family trees, at the blank spots or the gaps, with critical eyes or more loving eyes. You know, I think our attempt to heal has shown the possibility of it. You know, I see through my cousins' eyes now, and they're white Midwestern eyes. And when I talk to them, I try to explain the way I look at things through my black Southern eyes. And you know what? Everyone is seeing more clearly now. What we've done.
4: Can you give me an example of that?
3: Yeah, we talked about something that's really hard. You know, we talked about white privilege one day and what it meant to have it, what it meant not to have it. And I think the first generation of kids from George and Edward, you can see the difference most clearly there. Let me explain this. Edward Jr. went to college and law school and became a partner in Chicago, a law partner. George Jr. dropped out of school at 13 to help his father lay bricks to support the family. So look at the different life trajectories between George, who was black, and his son, and Edward, who was passing for white, and his son. By the third generation, we got together and we look at each other and we're like, well, you know, you're a professional person, I'm a professional person. It seems like we're living really comfortable lives. What made the difference? And I think my generation had the benefit of things like the Civil Rights Act, of the Voting Rights Act, of programs like affirmative action that were looking for potential and merit in places where they hadn't looked before. And if we gained any ground to be on somewhat equal footing now, I think it's because of a lot of the things that our parents' generation fought for, my parents' generation, black people in the South. And going into this, I didn't see how resonant this story would be with our times right now today, and that we're seeing some of these things that made all the difference to my generation being picked apart, being diluted, being attacked. Most recently, the Voting Rights Act, which was the signature achievement of the civil rights movement. You know, my grandfather was disenfranchised. So there are so many things about the 2020s that look uncomfortably to me like the 1920s. But I get hope from the fact that we were able to heal this family, and the responses I saw across the internet from other people who cheered it, applauded, said, we want more conversations like this. We want to do more of this kind of thing over here where I am, over there where you are. There was sort of like, I got the feeling that people were ready for something like truth and reconciliation, you know, because that's really what we did, the white DeGranges and black DeGranges. We had a moment of truth and reconciliation, and that's something that America as a whole has never done about its racism problem.
4: You know, the thing that really also struck me so much is just from the outside, the white DeGranges, as you mentioned, they had a pretty privileged life. And by all accounts, it looks like the American dream. They're a nuclear family. But there was so much lost by the fact that they were an isolated island. And they talked to you about that, that they actually felt that loss of not having extended family and cousins.
3: Yes. You know, so many people in the aftermath of the story ask me, but no, really, who do you think was better off? Was it worth it in the end? And I say, okay, first of all, I think it's an unanswerable question. But if someone were to force that, it depends on what standard you're using. What is your measuring stick? Is your measuring stick community and kinship and culture and building a family from nothing? You know, if that's the measuring stick, might lead you in one direction. If your measuring stick is purely financial success and property and accomplishment in business or law, then that's, you know, going to lead you to a different answer. I don't answer that question because I think it's unanswerable. And I think they both had hard times, and I think they both had things that they wanted to achieve that they achieved. Now, I think George's riches, just because I spent the most time with him and can speak to what I think he thought made his life rich, it was kinship and culture. And it sort of makes me think that that's why African-American kinship and culture is as strong as it is, because it augmented some of the poverty of what was there, some of what was taken away, some of what was lost. We doubled down on that, and look what it produced. I mean, in New Orleans, it produced wonderful things if you consider the food, the music, the impact on, oh gosh, too many things to even name.
4: You end your story with your mother finally being able to speak to her first cousin, Arthur, in Chicago. Tell me a little bit about that phone call.
3: So from the moment I discovered that Arthur existed, I knew I wanted to get them together. But we're talking about an 85-year-old and a 95-year-old, right? But it was just so stunning that my mother didn't know she had a first cousin who could have been in her life, you know? And she was so happy to hear about him when I said, guess what? I found you have a first cousin. One of Edward's children is alive in Chicago, and he wants to talk to you. And she, you know, her face just flushed, and she was like, I have a cousin, you know? And similarly, when I visited Arthur in Chicago, arms were just outstretched toward me, and he said, "I would love to know your mother." And so we thought about having him come to the reunion in New Orleans, but he wasn't doing well health-wise, so he couldn't make that trip. But we decided, let's get them on the phone FaceTime and just let them have a conversation. So that was the moment. "Hello, hello, Linda. Hello, Arthur." And just like little kids who were meeting for the first time, you know, they had just the cutest conversation. And I heard the tone of regret almost immediately from Arthur when he said something along the lines of, "I'm sorry this is happening so late in life, and I wish we had done this a long time ago." And I know she felt the same way, but, you know, that catchphrase that was very popular in the family, I guess that's what came to mind when she said, you know, "I would have liked that too, but c'est la vie."
4: Beautiful but bittersweet.
3: Yes.
4: Yeah.
3: Yes.
4: Susan Solney, thank you so much for this remarkable story, and thank you for your time.
3: Oh, it was my pleasure. Thank you, Tanya.
4: Susan Solney's piece in the New York Times is called "A Family Secret No More." Coming up, TV critic David Bianculli reviews the new series from the team behind Stranger Things. This is Fresh Air.
5: On the next Due South, Alec Murdoch became infamous after allegedly murdering his wife and son at their family estate in South Carolina. He was convicted, but now that has been overturned. The saga continues. We talked to Wall Street Journal reporter Valerie Borlein about the case and the Murdoch family's power and corruption that left an indelible mark on the Lowcountry. On Due South.
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4: This is Fresh Air. The Duffer Brothers, the team behind the Netflix series Stranger Things, are back as executive producers of the new Netflix series The Burrows. And it, too, is a show about sinister forces, mysterious creatures, and a group of neighborhood misfits who emerge as heroes. Our TV critic David Bianculli has this review.
6: Part of the appeal of Stranger Things was that its protagonists were quirky outsiders. Unpopular teens, for the most part, who found themselves and one another while battling monsters and bad guys in their isolated small town. The Burrows plays with that same theme, but on the other end of the age spectrum. Its quirky misfits are all elderly, living in neighboring homes on a cul-de-sac in an exclusive retirement community. The newest resident is Sam, a reluctant arrival played with deadpan gruffness by Alfred Molina. He's recently widowed and doesn't want to be there, but there he is. It's a seemingly sparkly and welcoming place, but there may be strange creatures crawling behind the walls, and there definitely are odd and nosy neighbors living next door. Like Art and Judy, a longtime married couple played by Clark Peters from The Wire and the wonderful Alfrey Woodard. As Sam is moving in, Judy is on her laptop checking out Sam's past, which Art doesn't like.
7: "You gotta stop stalking people."
8: "Not stalking. Investigating."
7: "You're not a reporter anymore."
8: "Journalist."
7: "And that makes it stalking."
8: "His wife died of a stroke 5 months ago. Oh, gosh, she was young. Not even 70. He worked for Northrop Grumman 35 years as an aeronautical engineer. So we know he's smart."
7: "Education is not the learning of the facts, but the training of the mind to think."
8: "Well, who said that?"
7: "Einstein. No, maybe Mr. Peabody. One or the other, I don't remember."
6: All the neighbors in this particular hood have their own defiantly individual personalities and are played by veteran actors who fill them with depth and sadness and humor. It's great to see Peters and Woodard strut their stuff here, and that's just for starters. Other talented veteran cast members include Bill Pullman, Ed Begley Jr., Jane Kaczmarek, and Gina Davis, playing a spirited woman named Renee. She meets Sam when unsuccessfully trying to start her loud car engine early in the morning. He comes out with his toolkit, throws open her hood, and fixes it, after which he begins to retreat on foot while she pursues him in her car.
8: I'm Renee.
9: Sam.
8: New guy on the block.
9: I guess. Try the engine.
8: Just like that?
9: Just like that.
8: Huh. All right. Oh, thank you. Hey. Hey, I'm trying to thank you.
9: I don't want it. I just want to get some sleep.
8: Well, they say you're welcome.
9: Excuse me?
8: Here's a tip. When somebody says thank you, you just say, you're welcome. The other person will happily go on their way, and you can go back to doing what all grumpy old men love to do, be alone.
9: You're welcome.
8: Attaboy, Sam.
6: And one of my favorite characters and actors here is Dennis O'Hare. He plays a retired doctor, Wally, who has a brazenly outgoing and unfiltered personality. He demonstrates this when first meeting Sam, who has been invited to a party welcoming him to the neighborhood. Sam is reluctant to enter, so he's just standing outside the door, when Wally shows up with a startling opening line.
10: I have stage 4 prostate cancer.
11: Oh.
10: I probably don't have much time left. It seems a waste to spend it standing outside a party. Not that I'd call 6 people in a backyard much of a party, but sadly, it's as close as I get since they banned me from the community center. Cowards.
11: I'm Sam.
10: Wally. You gonna stand out here all night, Sam?
11: I'm not very good at parties.
10: Mm.
11: My wife was the sociable one. People only liked me when I was with her.
10: Well, I'm beloved.
11: So stick close.
6: I predict you'll warm to all these characters immediately. Sam takes a little longer to warm to them. At first, he's like Bob Newhart, reacting warily to all his therapy patients on the Bob Newhart show. But eventually, Sam embraces and confides in them all. He has to, as it turns out, if they're going to get out of the burrows alive. The plot thickens in an intriguing but predictable way, especially if you're familiar with Stranger Things, and Cocoon, and Ghostbusters, and even Jaws. But it's all good fun, even when it scores some serious points and has some serious scenes about death and dementia and loneliness. The cast is more than up to it all, and there are younger cast members contributing too, including Jenna Malone and Carlos Miranda. And because it's central to the plot, The Burrows doesn't skimp on the music soundtrack, especially from the catalog of Bruce Springsteen. The plot of The Burrows is good, the music is better, and the acting from this team of old pros is the best.
2: David Bianculli reviewed The Burrows, now streaming on Netflix. Tomorrow on Fresh Air, Clark Peters. His breakout role was in the HBO series The Wire as police detective Lester Freeman. In Spike Lee's The Five Bloods, he played a Vietnam veteran. In real life, Peters opposed the war and was arrested at a protest which changed his life. He moved to London, starred in musicals there, and now stars in the series The Burrows. I hope you can join us. To keep up with what's on the show and get highlights of our interviews, follow us on Instagram at NPR Fresh Air. Fresh Air's executive producer is Sam Brigger. Our technical director and engineer is Audrey Bentham. Our interviews and reviews are produced and edited by Phyllis Myers, Roberta Shorrock, Anne-Marie Baldonado, Lauren Krinzel, Monique Nazareth, Thea Challoner, Susan Yakundi, Anna Bauman, and Nico Gonzalez-Whistler. Our digital media producer is Molly C.V. Nesper. Teresa Madden directed today's show. With Terry Gross, I'm Tanya Mosley.

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2: Mahmoud Khalil was detained by ICE and held for 104 days over campus protests for Palestinian rights. It's been nearly a year since his release, and the Trump administration wants him back in detention.
3: The government is relentless in targeting me, still using every road and alleyway it can find to punish me.
2: He's taken his case to the Supreme Court. 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